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4: The Metal Pole by Homer Page. Homer Page is a leader in the National Federation of the Blind of Colorado. When he was 6 years old, he learned a lesson from a metal pole, and he remembers it well to this day. Here is how he tells it. I was born 7 weeks before Pearl Harbor. As were so many young men of his generation, my father was soon caught up in the war. For a number of years during my early life, he was away from home in the Army. My younger brother and I lived with our mother and grandmother on our family farm. My mother and grandmother were blind, as was I. They ran the farm while we waited and prayed for my father to come home. In time, he did return safely, but during this time we were rather isolated. During these years, I really didn't understand that I was blind. I enjoyed enormously running in the open fields that made up our farm. I fell off a table and broke my arm, and then another time I slipped in the water on the back porch where my mother was washing clothes. I fell out the back door and broke my arm again. In each instance, I hardly slowed down while I wore a cast. Later, when I was 9, I broke my collarbone playing tackle football at school, and still later, when I was 15, I broke my arm again in a bicycle accident. Sometimes my cousin, who was a few years older, would come to visit. He would tell me about going to school. It sounded exciting. I could hardly wait until I would be old enough to catch the school bus and go to school. I spent many of my days playing school and dreaming of reading books. Finally, the day came when I could start school. My father was home by then. He and my mother took me to school. No one mentioned that I was blind. When it was time to play that first day, I joined the other children and went outside. Children who are 6 years old run. They run without purpose. They run in packs for the simple joy of running. The children began to run. I joined them and I too began to run. My next memory from this day long ago is still vivid. I ran into the metal pole that braced the playground slide. In a split second, I was flat on my back. My nose had squarely struck the pole. I was in a great deal of pain, and the other children were going on without me. In that moment, I realized that I was blind. I knew that if I lay there, or if I cried, I could not play with the other children. I got up to join my new friends. They never commented, nor did I. I spent my childhood and adolescence with many of those children. We seldom talked about blindness. I just took part in whatever activity presented itself. There was no pity or sentimentality shown to me. When teams were chosen to play softball, I was chosen last. But when teams were chosen for math or social studies competitions, I was chosen first. Those selections were fair, and neither I nor anyone else questioned them. It meant nothing to me to be selected last. What was important was that I played hard, and that I looked for ways to make a positive contribution to my team. In my decades since my encounter with the metal pole, I have more than once found myself figuratively lying on the ground. What I learned at 6 years of age, and have relearned several times since, is that getting up is the best option. The other option is to play it safe and not really play. In 1981, I was elected to the Boulder, Colorado City Council. In 1986, I was chosen to be deputy mayor of the city. In 1988, I was elected to the Boulder County Board of Commissioners. During all but one of my years as a county commissioner, I was either chairman or vice chairman of the board. However, things were not always easy. In 1980, I ran for the Colorado legislature. The race was very close. Near the end of the campaign, workers representing my opponent began going door to door in the district, telling voters that since I was blind, I could not represent them, that I would only represent the interests of the blind. I lost that election by 120 votes. That metal pole had just blocked my path once again. I got up and started to run again. I found that I had won the respect of my community. A year later, I was elected to the Boulder City Council. 4 years later, I ran for re-election. As top vote-getter in the election, I was in line to be mayor, but once again, my blindness became an issue. I was not selected to be mayor. I was, however, chosen to be deputy mayor. Once again, that metal pole had gotten in the way. In 1988, I ran for the Board of County Commissioners. I unseated a popular incumbent. In 1991, I was unopposed. My blindness had simply ceased to be an issue that could help a political opponent. On September 1, 1995, I assumed the responsibility of directing the National Federation of the Blind's training center in Colorado. Students at the Colorado Center for the Blind learn the alternative skills that they need to live independent and productive lives, and they learn the attitudes that they need to accept and manage their blindness. As I work with center students, there is a perspective that I hope to be able to share with them. Perhaps I can state it like this. In the lives of blind persons, there are occasional metal poles. Once it was believed that those poles made life too dangerous or too difficult for us to be able really to participate with sighted persons on terms of equality. But now we know that this is simply not true. However, we also know that when those poles appear in our paths and flatten us, we must get back up and continue to run without bitterness or self-pity. We must also improve our travel skills through life so we can avoid as many of those poles as possible. We must be tough enough to play without sentimentality and smart enough to know that in this way, life will shower us with abundance.
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6: Okay, we have a couple of more presentations this morning, and we're going to continue the financial discussion by inviting a gentleman to the stage for the first time. You know, access to financial services is really critical in living the lives that we want and competing in society. And oftentimes there are barriers in the financial services sector. We've talked about them in the past with some of our legal and advocacy work. Of course, if we're going back through the decades, we've worked on accessible ATMs and websites and other aspects of banking. Our next presenter is really changing the landscape of how to think about accessibility in financial services by engineering a company that is looking at how to use financial tools and financial technology to better drive opportunities for people with disabilities. And the National Federation of the Blind was happy to provide a contribution to help this venture get off the ground. The company is called Purple. Maybe he'll tell us why Purple. And he's already been talking to us about how we can find ways to use his platform to further the work of the organized blind movement. So I'd invite you, for his first time on our stage, to welcome the founder and chief executive officer of Purple. Here's John Siaka.

Good morning. Thank you to morning. Thank you to President Riccobono for inviting me and everyone at the NFB who helped bring this incredible convention to life, and all of you for being here and being part of such an incredible movement. My name is John Sioka. I'm the co-founder and CEO of Purple. I'm honored to be here today and excited to share the Purple story with you, what we've built, what's coming next, and most importantly, how we're working together to build a financial system that truly serves this community. At Purple, we build financial products for people with disabilities and their families to help them manage money, maximize benefits, and save for the future, all while protecting critical benefits. My journey into tech started with my older brother, Christian, who has Down syndrome. He's been the inspiration behind everything I've built. Growing up, I saw firsthand the barriers he faced, not because of his disability, but because the systems and tools around him weren't built for him. In middle school, I built my first app called My Voice. My Voice provided alternative augmentative communication, or AAC, to people with speech impeding disabilities. The app was based on the picture exchange system, also known as PECS. The traditional PECS book involved the student physically picking images and forming a sentence that a teacher would then read out loud. Obviously, that's a time-consuming and frustrating process. My dad was a special educator, so I saw this over and over again with his students while sitting in his classroom after school. With My Voice, instead of shuffling through a physical book, students could drag and drop images into sentences, and the app would speak them aloud instantly. My Voice was used in classrooms across the country, helping students and adults find their voice and speak their needs. Later on, in high school, I built YouBelong, a social network designed specifically for people with disabilities and their families to connect. I started it after our family moved from New Jersey to Florida. Shout out to New Jersey and Florida. My brother had to leave his closest friends behind, and I saw how difficult the move was for him. So I wanted to create a safe, welcoming place where he could stay connected and meet new friends. Through these projects, I learned a powerful lesson. Technology can empower, but only when it's built with the community, not just for the community. As I listened to families and individuals using YouBelong, one topic came up again and again: money. Families would share stories about how hard it was to manage their benefits, how afraid they were of going over asset limits, and how confusing the rules were when trying to save even a little for the future. And I saw these same struggles at home as Christian became old enough to apply for benefits. My parents faced stacks of paperwork, hours on the phone, and constant fear of making a small mistake that could jeopardize his benefits. I realized that while there were tools to support communication and connection, there was a huge gap when it came to financial tools designed with and for people with disabilities. When we talk about financial inclusion, we often think about simply opening a bank account. But for people with disabilities, true financial inclusion is about so much more. It's about being able to save without fear of losing benefits. It's about understanding complex rules in plain language. It's about being able to navigate benefits, income, and expenses independently and accessibly. It's about having the freedom to make financial choices and build security for the future. But today, the financial system isn't designed with these needs in mind. So let's talk about the asset limit. If you receive SSI benefits, you're limited to $2,000 in total assets across checking, savings, and investment accounts. This rule hasn't changed in decades. For many, it creates an impossible choice: save money and risk losing benefits, or spend everything each month and remain eligible. Last year alone, over 400,000 people lost their benefits because they crossed that $2,000 limit, often because of small things like working a few extra hours, a missed time deposit, or a small gift from family. When that happens, families lose critical monthly income, sometimes for months at a time, and must spend countless hours trying to fix the situation. In 2014, Congress introduced the Achieving a Better Life Experience Act, also known as ABLE, to provide a solution to this asset limit. ABLE accounts allow people with disabilities to save up to $100,000 in a tax-advantaged account without impacting their eligibility for benefits. You can contribute up to $19,000 per year, and funds can be used on a wide range of qualified disability expenses. And these include housing, transportation, assistive technology, education, and basic living expenses. And recent ABLE updates, like the permanent extension of ABLE to Work, allow working individuals to contribute even more beyond the standard annual limit, making it easier for people to build savings while maintaining employment. On paper,
Able accounts are an incredible tool. They help people build real financial security, but in reality, they haven't reached most of the people they were designed to help. Today, there are 8 million people eligible to save with an Able account, yet fewer than 200,000 have opened one. Why? Because the user experience is confusing and fragmented.

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The Purple Checking Account allows you to get your disability benefits earlier. You can set spending limits on your card, capture receipts and memos to stay compliant with SSA reporting requirements, and link your SNAP EBT card so you can manage all your balances in one place. Later this year, we'll be making our debit card even more accessible in partnership with MasterCard. We'll be leveraging MasterCard's Touch Card, a design that adds a distinctive notch to the card. This tactile feature makes it easier to identify the card in your wallet when paying at the point of sale, whether using the chip or a contactless tap. MasterCard has shown a commitment to accessibility not just through the touch card, but also through features like the recognizable MasterCard SoundMark at checkout. This distinct sound lets people know their transaction has been successfully processed, an important cue for blind and low vision users to feel confident and secure when paying. This shared focus on accessibility is exactly why we love working with the MasterCard team. Together, we're working every day to make spending even more inclusive for everyone. Now, beyond the card itself, we built a suite of features designed to empower members in every part of their lives. Our income monitoring feature helps you track your progress towards the SSA's substantial gainful activity limit, also known as the SGA limit. This is the amount of income you can earn while still remaining eligible for disability benefits. You can link any external account, and Purple will automatically watch for deposits and income, alerting you if you're approaching your individual limit. We also built document storage, a secure way to keep SSA notices, receipts, appointment notes, and other important disability-related paperwork all in one place. And we introduced Purple Companion, our AI assistant trained to help answer money management and benefits questions, helping users to make informed financial decisions without fear or guesswork. We're excited to keep improving Companion, building toward a future where AI and financial tools work hand in hand. But none of these features... But none of these features would exist without listening to the community. Early on, we spoke to hundreds of people with disabilities and their families. We heard about the fear of depositing a small check or working a few extra hours and accidentally losing benefits. We heard how overwhelming and confusing it can be to track income and expenses under strict benefit rules. And we heard the need for a simpler, clearer way to manage money without constant worry. And we've also had the pleasure of working with testers from the NFB's Build program to put our software into real-world scenarios. Their feedback has helped us identify issues, improve navigation, and make meaningful progress toward a more accessible experience. We know that accessibility is a journey, and our software isn't perfect today, but it isn't an afterthought for us. It's a foundational principle. We're always learning from our members and working every day to make our tools more accessible for everyone. The idea of disability wisdom means designing with the community, not just for it. It means recognizing that lived experience is expertise, and every piece of feedback, whether it's about the language we use, the way information is grouped on the screen, or how a notification sounds, is treated as essential knowledge that shapes our product. We see our members not as users, but as co-designers and partners in this work. That's how we make sure our tools truly support independence and that they reflect the real needs and goals of the community. We also know that these financial barriers don't exist in isolation. They're deeply connected to other systemic challenges like housing insecurity, healthcare access, employment discrimination, and a long history of policies that have limited financial independence for people with disabilities. We understand that a debit card and a savings account alone isn't enough to solve these issues, but we believe it's a start, a foundation to give people more control, more choices, and more opportunity to build stability for the future. Our hope is that by making these tools more accessible and removing some of the fear and confusion around money, we can help open doors to greater independence and empower people to focus.

0: focus on what really matters in their lives. As we look to the future, we're exploring ways to support even more savings tools like special needs trusts, so members have options beyond traditional accounts and choose what works best for them. We're working to make Purple a true one-stop hub by surfacing information about Medicaid waivers, other benefits programs, and resources that help families navigate complex systems with more confidence. And we're even thinking about how we can help members build credit, connect with employment opportunities, and access the tools they need to strengthen their financial security and independence on their own terms. Now, before I wrap, I'm excited to announce a special collaboration. Purple is partnering with the NFB to make it easier than ever for our members to support the organization. Later this year, Purple members will be able to set up recurring donations to the NFB by simply entering their Purple account email and phone number. Purple and NFB will handle the rest securely behind the scenes. No more hunting down and manually entering your routing and account number. This means more members can quickly support the advocacy and work that the NFB does every day. So stay tuned to your inbox for more information from the NFB team as we roll this out. At Purple, we believe that financial technology, when guided by disability wisdom, can be a tool for real collective action. It's not just about checking balances or moving money around. It's about independence, dignity, and having choices. It's about freeing people from systems designed to keep them in poverty and empowering them to dream bigger. When we build together, we make sure no one is left behind, and we move closer to a world where accessibility and financial equity aren't special features, but simply the standard. 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Myself and our team read every message. Your feedback is not just welcomed, but it's essential. Thank you for your time today. Thank you for your leadership and your wisdom. Let's keep building this future together. Thank you.
1: All right, I encourage members out there who are interested to check out Purple. And as John says, he's very interested in our feedback. And I'm particularly interested in the ways that we can use financial technology to create opportunities for blind people, especially to fight those pesky rules that trip us up, you know. So, and I'm looking forward to getting more Purple account members on the PAC plan. So that's
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1: We're going to switch gears from technology in some ways to talk about education and really a commitment to high expectations. I asked this next presenter for some biographical information before introducing her, and I learned a number of things from what she provided me, and it's very impressive. But I decided that maybe it would be better if I just shared a couple stories with you. She has a long history of building capacity in nonprofit leadership, but I wanted to share my own experience. Now, I first went to an annual meeting of the American Printing House for the Blind in the year 2000. I served for a number of years as a trustee of the American Printing House. I have been to many, many, many meetings all around the blindness field, and they're not like a federation convention. And so after 25 years of going to various meetings, you learn a lot about the vision industrial complex. And when you talk to people, you figure out pretty quickly whether they're a federation member or whether they're part of the old way of thinking. In 2019, Pam Allen and I went to a meeting, and Pam had just been at a session about marketing in the blindness field where they encouraged everybody who was there, including Pam, not to use the B word. So later that evening was the first time that I met this woman, and it was clear from the questions that she asked, from the interest that she showed in understanding the perspective that I had as a blind person, that she might think differently than someone who says we shouldn't use the B word. Now, this convention for a number of years now has heard all about the innovation of the monarch. Yeah, yeah. And what you don't likely realize about the monarch is that it's has come to be in a significant way because of the leadership this woman has provided to at APH in building partnerships, in managing resources and relationships. Her leadership has been critical in that effort, and I would argue her leadership has been essential in our field at this time. And she has been a significant part of helping to get blind people much more integrated, especially into the educational leadership field. When I came to the American Printing House for the blind annual meeting in 2000, I could count all of the blind leaders there on one hand. She's been a big part of changing the paradigm. And I wanted this audience at this time to know this leader, because we still have a lot of work to do in education. And you need to know that our next presenter, although she is not blind, she represents all of the qualities of what we mean when we say blind at heart. I wanted you to get to know my friend and this critical leader in our time. She's the Vice President of Innovation and Strategy at the American Printing House for the Blind. Here's Ann Lancaster.

0: partners. It's such an honor to be here with you today, and I have to thank President Riccobono for all the nice things he said about me, and also for this opportunity to connect with you and for your partnership and for his friendship and your guidance. APH is a much stronger organization because we are working together with NFB. I know that most of you are familiar with the American Printing House for the Blind and what we do. APH started in 1858, the vision of two blind men who believed that all blind people should have access to books. That vision grew over decades to providing students with the materials they need in the classroom to ensure a solid foundation in life. For nearly 170 years, that's been our mission, to do what's necessary for learning inclusion. It's a mission that's been supported by government funds and championed by generations of blind people. At APH, this mission is not just about equity. It's also about expectations. We have high expectations for what blind and low vision students can achieve. We have high expectations for their inclusion and for the systems that support them and the teachers who teach them. These expectations drive us every day. They are the impetus to solve the unsolvable problems. It's a work in progress, even after all this time, but our expectation is that we'll have a future that provides opportunity for everyone, and it's at the core of who we are and how we work. As a society, we're divided on a lot of things. We're also divided on the meaning of expectations. Some people believe if you keep expectations low, you'll never be disappointed, or that low expectations lead to happiness. But we all feel differently, right? Yeah. We would argue that low expectations are disappointing. We believe that no one else will rise to the potential if there are low expectations, that when we expect minimum results, that's what we get. We know that societal barriers and limitations are the direct result of low expectations, that these low expectations are a thin disguise for systemic bigotry. Let's look at the Monarch and our partnership project with NFB and HumanWare as an example of how we've all worked together to meet high expectations. The idea of technology providing immediate access to multi-line braille and tactile graphics on one device was a hopeful expectation blind people named decades ago as the Holy Grail. Many believed it would never be possible, that even if we could solve the technology problems, it would be so expensive, blind people would never have access. A big dream with pessimistic expectations. When we started the Monarch Project, I felt like it was my duty to sit down with APH's president, Dr. Craig Metter, and tell him in detail all the many ways the project could fail. To which he responded, "I am not afraid of failing. I am afraid of not trying at all." Craig recognized that low expectations are more devastating and more costly than setting the bar high and working to achieve it. And I'm excited today to share with you what high expectations have achieved so far through the Monarch Project. The Monarch has been publicly available for less than a year, and today there are nearly 1,100 Monarchs being actively used in classrooms around the world. Yes, and even better, most of those are supported by government-funded programs and made available free of charge to teachers, students, and adults transitioning in employment. It represents millions of dollars of public and private investment. And we're seeing early success, not just in access, but also in impact. Students in our Monarch pilot project are reporting that they're more interested in Braille and tactile graphics than ever before. They're even more interested in school. Parents are delighted that they can now help their children with their Braille homework and read together in the evenings. Teachers are finding more time available to actually work with their students rather than on the time-consuming tasks of creating adaptable materials for their lessons. However, further success for the Monarch is being limited by the barriers of low expectations. Low expectations of school systems that are hesitant or refuse to write Monarch into an IEP because of liability concerns. Low expectations of schools that limit access to Monarch to only minutes each day. Or those who refuse to teach with Monarch because the child isn't ready or the technology is too complicated. Low expectations of those who say, it's too expensive for a family to be responsible for, or too expensive for an employer to purchase. Low expectations of systems that don't subsidize the costs of assistive technology and expect the cost burden to be on the person, despite laws that say otherwise. And the low expectations blind people sometimes have of themselves when they say, I don't need Braille. We can discuss how barriers create these low expectations all day long, and in many cases, the reasons they exist are at least temporarily justified. But at its core, they're the impact and conditioning of blatant discrimination. It's been a delight to see that it's the young people experiencing Monarch who have the highest expectations for its evolution. They're not shy about it, and they've shared their feelings through the student pilot project. They want more, and they believe firmly they have a right to that access. Students want access to the learning management systems being used by their sighted peers in the classroom, and this requires certification for the Monarch by major technology companies that have platforms they want access to. They want more books, and they don't want their book apps to crash in the middle of reading Hunger Games, right? They want more games. Games that will allow them to challenge and compete with gamers across the world, or to simply race a car in the desert and crash it and not get arrested. Race car driver down here. They want more tactile graphics, and they're specific. Not just a tactile graphic of a car, but the chassis of a 1967 Mustang. They want to edit videos for their YouTube channel. They want to write music, make art, solve complicated math problems, write software programs, print their 3D creations, win science fairs, design their own fashion line, participate fully in class projects and contests. Students want to learn. They want to dream big dreams, and they aren't just setting the bar high for us, they're sending it to another galaxy. Now I'll tell you, their feedback easily represents hundreds of millions of dollars in necessary technology and software development. But they don't want to be told to have realistic expectations because that's setting the bar too low for their ambitions. Their innocence of systemic barriers doesn't allow them to even consider that these things are high expectations. They are simply fair. They are what they need to answer that fire inside of them, that urgent call that from the moment they were born has always said, you can live the life you want. We're only at the base of the mountain for Monarch, and it still exists as a promise yet to be delivered. Where we go from here and how quickly we can do it depends on challenging factors, but it begins with expectations. We can never meet and exceed those expectations without the active participation and inclusion of blind people. The Monarch is proof of that. It would never have been this groundbreaking without our partnership with NFB and the active engagement and leadership of blind people in its development. I have observed that for blind people, pushing the agenda of high expectations against the fragility of sighted privilege can be exhausting. As much as we crave your voice at APH, we endlessly request your feedback on products. And on top of that, your everyday is filled with giving sighted people information, often the same information you've provided millions of times, again and again. That's unfair. But real inclusion of your voices, of your hopes and dreams, your expertise and experiences is critical. We cannot deliver on the high expectations students deserve without it. Their very future depends on you. So I humbly ask of you today, knowing the demands the world already places on you, to consider how you can be more involved in education, in setting a high bar of expectations for the future of our young people, to challenge the low expectations, not just of individuals, but of systems and attitudes. You can do this in small ways. Share your education story in social media. Volunteer to teach local school children about Braille, tutor in Braille instruction, or be a mentor for one of my very favorite summer programs to visit, the NFB Bell Academy. You can respond to surveys and share your experiences with product developers. You can also do this in grassroots ways. Run for your local school board or show up at school board meetings. If you're a parent, find a leading role in your school's PTA. Be seen and heard in your local schools. Or you can do this in big ways. We have a distressing shortage of teachers of blind students, and it's getting worse. These teachers have unmanageable caseloads. Pursuing any profession in education matters, and I would ask you to also consider employment opportunities at APH. We're constantly looking for staff who have deep commitment to those we serve. Your lived experience is merit. And you can advocate, advocate, advocate. Active, organized voices are historically the driver of progress, and there's no shortage of issues that need your urgent attention. The rights we already have for special needs students are at risk and need protection. We must have more funding for instruction and technology, and we must demand digital inclusion. For parents to have a say in their child's education. For equity and opportunity in all schools, whether public, private, or at home. NFB is the preeminent advocacy organization in our field, and when you speak with a clear and persuasive voice, elected officials and government leaders listen. Your active participation as an NFB member, it's critical here. Even as I speak to you, Congress is working to finalize spending plans for next year. We believe, and I hope you do as well, that the Monarch should be included in those plans. It is your voice that matters, and it is to you that Congress will respond. The majority of the voices in blindness in education today are coming from sighted people. And yes, we have good intentions and good hearts. And yes, we're your allies. And yes, we'll fight alongside you. But we will never, ever have your perspectives. And we should never, ever be allowed to set the expectations for you. I came into this field after more than a decade of working closely with several disability advocacy groups, and I thought I knew a lot. But I made all the same embarrassing mistakes. like thinking because I can't see anything without my contact lenses that I had empathy for the blindness experience. That was embarrassing. You know, the first time I was a sighted guide for my new boss, I accidentally kicked his cane into the street.
1: Yeah.
0: I was pretty sure I was going to be the next one to be kicked to the curb. In my work, I've met blind people from all over the world, and every one of these hundreds of conversations has been perspective shifting. Very early on, I had the honor of spending time with Abraham Nemeth. Anybody know who I'm talking about here? I know you do, yes. Yeah. Mind blown. That's all I can say about meeting him. And I'll never, ever forget that conversation because it was the beginning of tearing down everything I thought I knew. I've learned a million lessons from every NFB convention I've attended and from the leaders and the membership of this incredible movement. I've learned from talking to parents about their hopes and their fears, from experiencing the joy of students as those walls to learning come tumbling down. I've watched blind colleagues handle with grace and self-advocacy just crazy situations, like when waitstaff ask me what they would like to order for dinner, or when a rideshare refuses to take us somewhere because there is a guide dog, or when a hostess once asked if I wanted to accompany my colleague into the men's restroom so I could help him. For the record, we both said no, thank you. I've learned from your persistence, resilience, strength, inventiveness, intelligence, your wicked sense of humor, your utterly fearless audacity, and most of all, your friendship and acceptance. I'm so honored and grateful that you've welcomed me as a guest and a student in your world. You have challenged me, shaped me, and humbled me. You've shown me more patience than a person deserves, and my life is incredibly rich as a result of these gifts from you. I'm still learning. I'll always be learning. But this I know for sure, when I reach that glorious moment, when I feel like I know everything there is to know about the expectations of blind people, I have royally messed up. Yep. If sighted people in the industry like me, or organizations like APH set your expectations for you, we will fail. Sighted people and the organizations of this field can do it with you, but we cannot do it for you, despite our legacy names, and that includes American Printing House for the Blind, by the way. This isn't a token invitation to the table. It's an acknowledgement that your hopes and dreams, your expectations are the table. Continue to hold our feet to the fire. Don't just participate in this journey with us. Lead us where we need to go. APH is here to do the heavy lifting that is necessary, but we're not here to shape your hopes and dreams. Only by working together can we ensure the expectations of this brilliant next generation are fulfilled, a future where opportunity for everyone is not a dream, but a reality. Thank you so much, President Riccobono, and my Federation friends for your partnership. Let's keep flying toward that future together.
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1: There is a photo on the page, the caption, Cain Brolin. From the editor, Cain Brolin is a member of the National Federation of the Blind of Indiana and is a certified financial planner practitioner. In this article, he speaks to those investors who are not only interested in a way to invest their money, but who want to invest in a fund that considers their values and beliefs. I have always found the story of the mythical ancient Greek king Sisyphus both disturbing and apropos as a figure for what it feels like to struggle in the world. In a story familiar to most who have been through literature classes in high school, after his death, this king is forced to roll an immense boulder up a hill, only to watch the boulder roll back down, thus having to repeat the same futile task over and over for eternity. What I did not know until I looked up details on this story is that Sisyphus's frustrating fate was reserved for him as a punishment for chronic deceitfulness. It's not hard to feel pity for Sisyphus, not just for the impossibility of his assigned task, but for the fact that he is doomed forever to repeat it, with no relief or resolution. Similarly, when the subject of disability, especially blindness, comes up in polite conversation among people at large, it seems that pity remains their most common response even today. And, while most wouldn't admit it, I had the distinct feeling that in the back of their minds, many who consider themselves able-bodied still wonder whose fault it is when they see someone carrying a white cane, sitting in a wheelchair, or obviously struggling with a cognitive challenge. Note the disciples' first question to Jesus in the Gospel of St. John when they were confronted with a man who had been blind since birth. His disciples asked him, "Rabbi, who sinned, this man or his parents, that he was born blind?" Of course, we who actually are facing a persistent physical challenge such as blindness often do come to realize that it is not a fate worse than death, as some might imagine, that its impact can be reduced to that of a nuisance. But even a blind person who has developed a measure of confidence and productivity, such as me, can sometimes feel a lot like Sisyphus, especially when I look at unemployment figures for blind adults in the United States, which never seem to get much better. Cornell University reports that among non-institutionalized Americans between ages 21 and 64 with a visual disability, regardless of gender or ethnic background, 62.25%, or roughly 5 out of every 8, were still unemployed in 2012. In fact, one learns from these researchers' statistics that 54.6% of working-age blind adults in America, 1,795,000 people, were not even in the labor force, thus weren't even attempting to get work. Yet we can take heart in the knowledge that things are changing. Of those blind people who have cracked the employment barrier, more and more of us seem to be getting significant work as specialists in our chosen disciplines. Thanks to the pioneering work of Ann Cunningham and some of those connected with EASY LLC's tactile graphics revolution, this even includes the graphic arts. But imagine my surprise when I discovered this past winter that one of the most prominent financial institutions in the world has come up with a way for us to invest in firms who honor and serve disabled people. According to Wikipedia, Barclays is the seventh largest bank in the world, with assets totaling $2.42 trillion at the end of 2011. Barclays reported net income of 845 million British pounds in the year 2014, about $1.3 billion in U.S. terms. Barclays is so big, in fact, that it sponsors the English Premier League of professional soccer, so Barclays is unlikely to make business decisions based on goodwill alone, and certainly it does not base its activities on pity either. What is my point? Simply that disabled people worldwide have become a formidable enough force that Barclays has decided to offer an investment to the public reflecting the 100 publicly traded companies who best honor and serve them. On September 10 of last year, Barclays released to the investing public a new exchange-traded note based on the Return on Disability Index. Traded under the ticker symbol RODI, it is available using NYSE ARCA, an electronic trading platform owned by the New York Stock Exchange and available through most brokerage firms and discount trading platforms. The Return on Disability Indices were created by and are managed by Fifth Quadrant Analytics, based in the greater New York City area. They have created an index of 100 U.S.-based companies and another consisting of 50 companies based in Canada. According to Fifth Quadrant's literature, these indices are designed to capture the shareholder value creation indicated by publicly traded firms acting in the global market of disability. Companies in the RODI are considered by Fifth Quadrant to be the top-ranked firms in disability with respect to creation of shareholder value. A white paper published in the year 2012 by Fifth Quadrant puts this into plainer English. A market, the size of China, representing a population of 1.1 billion people with disabilities, PWD, are an emerging market the size of China. their friends and family at another 1.9 billion potential consumers that act on their emotional connection to PWD. Together, they control over $9 trillion in annual disposable income globally. Companies and governments seeking new ways to create value for stakeholders must begin acting to attract this newly unleashed cohort. Bottom line, the world is beginning to recognize that disabled people have substantial buying power and earning power, enough to have a profound influence on global markets. On Barclays' website, one can gain some insight into how Fifth Quadrant screens the companies that are to comprise the Return on Disability Index. The index uses a quantitative ranking methodology to measure a company's publicly observable activities relating to people with disabilities across three key areas: talent, customer, and productivity. This ranking methodology focuses on elements that have the potential to increase shareholder value in a company, such as using best practices for attracting and hiring candidates with disabilities, focusing on ease of use features in products and services, and implementing productivity-focused process improvements driven by people with disabilities. The phrase disability market refers to the 1.3 billion people globally who face challenges across three general areas: dexterity, cognition, or sensory abilities, as well as their friends and family. The index nationally tracks the returns that may be available from investing in a basket of up to 100 stocks that are selected pursuant to the Return on Disability Binary Ranking, the ROD ranking, and meet certain market capitalization, trading volume, and financial viability thresholds. So which companies make up the RODI? At last report, Bloomberg cited firms covering a surprisingly wide array of industries. Represented in this index were firms such as Kimberly-Clark Corporation, Humana Incorporated, 3M Company, IBM, The Boeing Corporation, Bristol-Myers Squibb Company, Chevron Corporation, Capital One Financial Corporation, Stanley Black & Decker Incorporated, and even Carnival Corporation, operator of the cruise line. Clearly enough evidence exists to make a strong case that disabled communities in the developed world have become a force to be reckoned with in both the marketplace and the workplace. But if you're an investor considering the purchase of RODI as a component of your portfolio, is it a wise decision? This article is not meant to give an absolute answer to that question. What's more, an absolute answer does not exist, since your tolerance for the risks associated with this kind of alternative investment will be different from your neighbor's. But the following points are worth keeping in mind. Investing in RODI is not the same as investing in stocks. While the RODI has been developed to track a basket of stocks from companies whose policies favor disabled consumers and employees, it is not possible for anyone to invest directly in this or any other index. The product Barclays has created for retail investors is an exchange-traded note, ETN, that really is structured more like a bond than like a stock. RODI was introduced to the public with a par value of $50 per unit, and it has a maturity date of September 17, 2024. What's more, the value of an ETN depends somewhat on the health of the lending sector in the economy, not just on the fortune of the specific stocks which make up the basis of the underlying index. ETNs can track their performance of anything from indexes to commodity futures to foreign currencies. In this way, they resemble ETFs, exchange-traded funds. However, while ETFs invest in securities to allow them to track the underlying benchmark, ETNs do not actually own what they are tracking. The value of ETNs is determined by several factors. The two primary elements affecting ETN value are the performance of the underlying benchmark and the credit rating of the issuer. For example, if an ETN is tracking an index and the index is staying level but the issuing bank's creditworthiness comes into question, the ETN would likely lose value. The subtleties of ETN products lie far beyond the scope of this article, but before investing, you should download and read the prospectus for RODI or any other ETN thoroughly before deciding to invest. Fact sheets and prospectus for all of Barclays, BARX, Investor Solutions, ETNs, can be downloaded as accessible PDFs from https://www.etnpluS.com/us/7/en/instruments.app. Alternatively, the reader can phone Barclays Equity and Fund Structured Market Solutions hotline at 212-528-7990 or send an email to etndesk@barclays.com. RODI is a very thinly traded product. This means that on most days, no one on the entire NYSE ARCA platform is buying or selling this ETN at all. No trades whatsoever were made in February, March, and April of 2015. The official market price has gone up from the original $50 per unit par value to $60.66 as I write this article on May 26, but no trades were made between May 11 and May 26, 2015. For this reason, in the event you should try to purchase it, it is most effective to put in a limit order, that is, specifying a particular number of shares that you are willing to purchase at a pre-stated maximum price. This makes it more likely the market will respond to you in a way you are prepared to live with. As the owner of RODI or another semi-liquid issue like it, you might not be able to get out right away under terms that would make you happy. So don't risk money that you know you may need to meet essential expenses in your life in the coming weeks. If you do, then you might be forced to sell out at a loss, depending on the mood of the market on the day that you have to divest. In the interest of full and fair disclosure, I mention that I work in the securities industry, serving as the registered representative of a nationally recognized broker-dealer. This means that I directly manage money for clients and have the ability to purchase, sell, and advise on stocks, bonds, mutual funds, annuities, and other instruments, including exchange-traded notes. As of this writing, I and one of my clients have purchased a combined total of 160 units in RODI, and we have no immediate plans to sell them. While I am invested both emotionally and financially in this product, I have been given no monetary incentive to purchase this note for myself or for any clients, and no one has solicited me to write this article or has paid me for doing so. Finally, keep in mind that neither the Return on Disability Index nor the exchange-traded note it inspired are focused specifically on blind people. Neither Fifth Quadrant Analytics nor Barclays Bank PLC is committed specifically to the policies and programs of the National Federation of the Blind. So buying units of RODI surely is no replacement for contributing to your federation's state affiliate or for making regular payments into the pre-authorized contribution plan. But it is an impressive way in which a huge, globally respected purveyor of investment and banking products has called the attention of the stock and bond investors to the growing influence of persons who live the life they want while dealing with significant challenges that involve dexterity, cognition, or sensory perception. Thank you to Barclays Bank PLC and its subsidiaries for recognizing that disability does not mean disempowerment and for presenting this truth to the marketplace.
3: Letting the world know that blindness is not the characteristic that holds us back. We're NFBRN, the National Federation of the Blind Radio Network.
1: NOPBC 2018 Conference, President's Welcome, by Kim Cunningham. There's a photo on the page, the caption, Kim Cunningham. From the editor, Kim is the president of the National Organization of Parents of Blind Children, one of the most active divisions we have in the organization, and certainly a highly visible presence at our national conventions. The 2018 National Convention will certainly uphold the standard that has been established, and here is Kim Cunningham and her capable board of directors to tell us about it. The NOPBC board would like to invite you to attend our 2018 National Conference this summer. Our conference is held in conjunction with the Convention of the National Federation of the Blind, which takes place July 3 to July 8, 2018 in Orlando, Florida. If you are a family member of a blind or low-vision child, teacher, or professional, you would not want to miss spending this week with other families across the U.S., along with 2,500 blind and low-vision adults. It is our goal to teach you and your family what it means, and does not mean, to be blind, and providing numerous workshops, activities, and opportunities for mentoring. Our theme this year is Tools in My Toolbox. Just as a carpenter has many tools, so does the blind and low-vision person. We want to share how blind and low-vision students are successful both in their personal lives and in the classroom, and how each person uses their tools in different ways at different times. The National Federation of the Blind and the National Organization of Parents of Blind Children know that blindness is not the characteristic that defines your child's future. Every day we raise the expectations of blind people because low expectations create obstacles between blind people and our dreams. Blind children can live the lives they want. Blindness is not what holds them back. Most toolboxes include basic tools such as a hammer, pliers, wrench, screwdriver, and saw. Imagine trying to put something together without a screwdriver or cutting a piece of lumber without a saw. Without the right tools, your work will be slow and laborious. We want to help you build your child's toolbox and build his or her confidence. Blindness skills such as Braille, a long white cane, Nemeth code for math, Braille music, magnification, and technology, along with many others, are critical skills for independence. If your child qualifies for services as a legally blind student, then your child's weakest sense is going to be his or her vision. Vision will be the weakest tool in your child's toolbox. Yet there are those who believe your child should use his or her vision in order to complete most daily tasks, even if other alternatives might be more efficient. This is similar to someone believing that a screwdriver is the best tool to cut a piece of wood. In the NOPBC, we believe learning all the tools will enable students to grow into successful adults with options for how to live the lives they want. My own daughter's toolbox is full of tools for her to pick from. She may not use each tool in the same way as another blind or low-vision person, but she has the ability to choose which is best for whatever task she is doing. She no longer relies on unreliable vision. My husband and I both use a hammer for different reasons and in different ways, but we still know how to use a hammer. Braille is like a hammer. Some students will use it for everything, and some dual-media students will use it along with large or magnified print. If your child's toolbox doesn't include Braille or a hammer, he or she might find it difficult to keep up with work in the classroom. The other students might be hammering away while the blind and low-vision student is hammering with a screwdriver. If your child's toolbox doesn't include a long white cane, he or she won't enjoy the freedom of independently traveling where and when he or she wants. By building your child's toolbox, you will better build a future for your child. We are excited to share our workshops with you and your family and hope to encourage you all to learn about the tools for independence. Our Youth Track program will give our students ages 11 to 18 the opportunity to socialize and learn about independence from other students. Our NFB Kid Camp will also be hosting a National Federation of the Blind Braille Enrichment for Literacy and Learning, NFB Bell, Academy, for children ages 3 to 10 to introduce them to the skills of blindness from blind and low-vision adults. Last year, our young blind and low-vision students sold Megan Benning angel pins in memory of NOPBC board member Jean and husband Al Benning's daughter Megan. Over $5,000 was raised. Technology was a big part of Megan's life, and we hope to keep Megan's spirit alive by giving what she loved. We will be holding drawings for various pieces of blindness technology purchased from money raised through our NOPBC Megan Benning Memorial Fund. This drawing will be held during our family hospitality evening, July 3. We are also gearing up to provide even more Braille and Twin Vision books for our annual NOPBC Braille Book Fair. During the book fair on the evening of July 5, families are given the opportunity to choose books free of charge and have them shipped home courtesy of our UPS and Wells Fargo volunteers. We are thankful for the numerous Braille books already donated by families and professionals across the U.S. We are also thankful for the monetary donations made, which enable us to purchase even more Twin Vision books. Braille rocks! The NOPBC board and I look forward to meeting everyone in beautiful Orlando, Florida this summer. Please visit our website to register. Links for registration can be found at nfb.org/monitor April 2018. No dashes needed.
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5: 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This week, we're giving away a Humanware Victor Reader Stream and a BT Speak from Blazy Technologies. We'll hear all that's new in the Victor Reader Stream and find out what its product manager would like to see in future. 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And with the release of Apple's iOS 18.2 imminent, our tech tip offers some cautionary advice. It's Jonathan Mosen welcoming you to episode 4 of Access On, another little moment in history for the podcast because this is the first to be produced from Baltimore, Maryland at the Jernigan Institute. And since this is a technology podcast, I thought I would mention how I'm doing this. At the moment, my studio is about to be packed up in New Zealand as we complete this move to Baltimore, Maryland. But audio equipment has come a long way in terms of affordability, accessibility, and the ability to produce reasonable sounding audio essentially from anywhere. So I'm producing this using my Lenovo ThinkPad, and connected to it is a Focusrite Vocaster 2. This is an audio interface designed specifically for podcasting, and into the Vocaster 2, I have a Heil PR40 microphone, one of the very same microphones that I've been using in my studio at home, so the audio should sound fairly consistent compared with what you are used to hearing from me. Add to this tools like CleanFeed, which can produce broadcast-quality remote interviews, and you can do this sort of show from anywhere with minimal equipment. Podcasting is a great thing to get involved in, and sometime in 2025, it is our intention at the Center of Excellence in Non-Visual Accessibility to produce a webinar on podcasting. So if you've always wanted to be on this side of the mic, stay tuned for that. We do intend to do this sometime next year, and we will give you all the details in advance here on Access On. As I said in the intro, we have a BT Speak and a Victory to Stream to give away this week, and I want to tell you all about how you can get into the drawing for that. This is a way that we are celebrating our generous donors during the week of Giving Tuesday. Our friends at Blazy Technologies are giving away a free BT Speak Pro to one person who contributes to the National Federation of the Blind during the week of Giving Tuesday. The BT Speak Pro is a pocket computer made especially for the blind, offering an 8-dot braille keyboard and speech output, ensuring that you always stay connected. Here at the International Braille and Technology Centre, we have a BT Speak Pro, just like we have a lot of technology, so blind people can investigate it and find out how it might work for them. And I've been using the BT Speak Pro over the last couple of days. It is a handy device that's very easy to use and, dare I say, deceptively powerful. At first use, you'll find that it looks and feels a lot like a Braille and Speak, which was a venerable piece of technology in its day. And you have that ease of use, the ability to quickly get into a file and start writing something down. But there's no doubt that this is a product for the modern era. It has Wi-Fi and Bluetooth. You can connect a range of peripherals to this. And if you want to go beyond the user interface of the BT Speak, which has been updated to include things like internet radio, you've actually got, under the hood, a full Linux desktop. Now, this is completely optional. If you want to just stick with the classic interface you probably know and love, then you can do that. But you can really extend this device and what it does by running full web browsers, Linux applications. As they say in some parts of this country, knock yourself out. It is amazing the things that the BT Speak can do in such a tiny package that you can fit in any pocket. There's a variety of voices, so it's going to sound the way that you want it to sound for sure, because if you like the classic sounds like Deck Talk and eSpeak, which has become more popular in certain circles in recent times, or you want a more human-sounding voice, this product does have you covered. So check it out, and you can find out more about the BT Speak by going to blazytech.com. That's BLAZIETECH.com. And when you go there, you can also download the user guide or the audio tutorial. And I was saying on Mastodon, I really enjoyed listening to this audio tutorial because it's been deliberately produced in a way that might evoke memories for those of us of a certain age who grew up with these audio tutorials on cassette and really looked forward to them and devoured them. And Steve has done a great job of producing this audio tutorial. So do check it out. It's all at blazytech.com. Now, the Victory to Stream, you may well know about this one, and we're going to be talking about it a lot more in a moment, but it is a handheld digital audio player to enjoy your media content, and it features a fully tactile interface. 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It's a win-win. Now, here's the simple way that you can give to the National Federation of the Blind and be entered to win a BT Speak Pro or a Victor Reader Stream 3. Anytime during the week of December 1st through 8th, all you have to do is give online at nfb.org/donate. That's nfb.org/donate. If it's easier, you can contribute by phone using a credit card. And to do that, you call 410-659-9314. That's 410-659-9314, extension 2430. That's extension 2430. We're going to be doing a random drawing on December the 11th. You can follow us on social media to learn more. So you've got the opportunity to win yourself some pretty cool tech right here. And by contributing to this campaign, you're helping create an environment where blind people can share information, make independent choices, and live with dignity. What is not to like? With your generosity, we can continue advancing the next generation of assistive technology, fostering inclusion in the classroom, at home, and in the workplace. Believe me, I know how busy this time of year can get, so why not head over now while you're thinking about it and make that donation and get yourself in the drawing. nfb.org/donate is where you go. nfb.org/donate. Despite all the advances in smartphones and other technology, any host of a podcast for a blind audience will tell you that when you look at the anonymous statistics that show how many people listen and what they're listening with, HumanWare's Victor Reader Stream remains a very popular way for people to hear podcasts. And many use it for other things as well. It is their primary book player, and it's their way to read news from NFB Newsline. Each generation of the stream has a long shelf life. HumanWare is up to the third generation now, and they promise to keep adding improvements to the device through firmware updates. One such update was released recently, so to check in on the Victor Reader stream, we'll check in with Matthew Paquette from HumanWare in Canada. Welcome to you, Matthew. It's always good to catch up.
6: Hey, Jonathan. Super glad to be here today.
5: Would you do anything differently in retrospect with the Victor Reader Stream third generation? Because you only get one chance every few years to revamp the product.
6: Yeah, absolutely. So this is a product that's been in development for a few years now, a little bit before my time as a product manager. But honestly, no, we're pretty happy with the way that the product turned out. We're really happy that, you know, we went with allowing people to use huge SD cards. I've had reports of people telling me they've put in 2 terabyte SD cards, which is a lot of content, as you might imagine. We're super happy that the one thing that we, you know, I know that was discussed when we started the development was, do we keep things as is as much as possible, or do we try to innovate and everything? And I think the happy medium was that on the hardware front, we left everything as is. So pretty much almost everything, with the exception of the jacks, the headphone and the microphone jacks, everything remained in place. So your bookmark key is still in the top right corner, your go-to key is still on the top left, and so on and so forth. But on the software side, we've made some small improvements. And given that I was in technical support previously,

0: I remembered their controversy a lot, and I think people have gotten used to it. I think what the apprehension of the people had was that the second generation Victor Reader with the removable battery only had about 8 to 10 hours of listen time, whereas with this one, it, yes, it is internal, no, it's not replaceable, but you get 15 to 16 hours of battery, which allows you to go easily on a full day, whereas before, with a single battery for 8 hours, if you were really doing a lot of listening, you might not have been able to get your full day out of it, and you needed a replacement battery. So there are still people who would have preferred to have an external battery, and I understand that, and I appreciate that, and I respect that. But I've also heard the opposite, people saying, I'm so happy this decision was made. And you know what? Once again, I go back to my tech support days, but you know, we don't have people calling in for broken battery latches anymore. It's less movable parts. It's more reliable. So I think overall, I'm happy with that decision.
1: How's quality shaping up? When people get a Stream third generation, is it lasting for them? Is it reliable?
0: Yeah, from what we're seeing here, you know, we are not seeing a whole lot of returns for repairs. We are seeing some, obviously, as you would with any product, but the numbers of repairs and everything that we were anticipating are on level or lower month to month than what, you know, what was to be expected. So quality-wise and everything, it seems to be going really well.
1: And it is evolving in some pretty interesting ways. I know that you changed the way that you access radio stations since when the Stream was first released.
0: Yeah, for sure. So, you know, with the Stream 2, we had introduced the internet. So we had the internet radio, which uses the Utunes database to search for links and play them. And now with the 1.2 update last year, we introduced TuneIn Radio. So TuneIn Radio is a great partner that we've been working with for a couple of years now. We've been trying to get this on the road. It was my predecessor who started talking with them. And once she left, her name was Alan. Once she left, I took the ball over and resumed the discussions with the TuneIn people. And they were really wonderful people. They really wanted to work, giving us a lot of help. And, you know, with the implementation last year, it wasn't a perfect implementation. Some of the things, like, for example, in podcasts, such as this one, when you would listen to a podcast, it would not remember your current reading position. And that's because their API didn't have that built in. So we reported back to them. We told them this is something that we would like to have for the API. They got to work. They got it going. And as of the last update, we got the podcast position remembrance as well as the in the books. So if you're a premium user with TuneIn, you can get access to books. And it now remembers your last reading position once you go to a different application, for example.
1: Is the Utunes database no longer being updated? I know that there hasn't been an update in the iOS App Store for Utunes for a very long time. So is it actually still an active thing, do you know?
0: Yeah, as far as we know, it's still active. We do have a yearly contract with the people at Utunes. They still maintain the database. How actively is it being done? What I've heard from some people on some user lists is that when they send a broken link to, if I remember correctly, the guy's name is Steven, when they send him a link, it gets updated in the database. So I don't think he's updating the app anymore, but the database is still being updated as far as I'm aware.
1: Does that mean then that Stream 3 users are bombarded with the ads that TuneIn will insert in streams, particularly at the top of the streams a lot of the time?
0: Yeah, so it's the same experience. We tried to make it as much as possible the same experience as we would have on a phone. So, for example, I think if you're a premium customer paying, I think it's a few under $10 a month, I think that removes some of the ads or all of the ads. But yes, it's the same experience. So if you would get an ad on the phone, then you would also get the ad on the stream. But if your subscription level allows you to bypass the ads, then on the stream as well, it would bypass the ad.
1: Okay, so why did you elect to go with TuneIn as opposed to, say, a public database? There are several quite good ones these days of streams that don't insert stuff into other people's content.
0: Yeah, absolutely. So we are looking into enriching the Stream Internet Radio database. I don't have the name on top of my head, but I know there's another database that we have looked into that is fairly popular within the blind community. So we are looking, but they have to have the proper APIs that we can integrate into them. And, you know, that's the reason why we can't just add any database, but we are looking into enhancing that because we know that the internet radio side of things and the podcast side of things on the Victor Reader Stream is more and more popular as time goes by.
1: And Audible is a key thing for the stream. It's something that people loved in the second generation. There were a few fish hooks there getting it working in the third. How is it going now with the stream and Audible?
0: The stream is first and foremost a book player. Having

0: the internet radio and the podcast and the notes recording and all of those features is nice, but its primary feature is really a book reader. I wasn't here 10 years ago, but I've been told a story about how when the Stream 2 launched about 10, 11 years ago, Audible wasn't supported, and there was a huge campaign by the folks at NFB who did some petitions and everything and got it to be supported by pretty much bombarding the technical support at Audible with calls and emails and so on and so forth. Now, when I came on board as a product manager about 2.5 years ago, it was in March of 2022, I started trying to engage with Audible to get them to support us on the Stream 3. And, you know, I was sending them emails, not getting any response. Sometimes I would get a response, but it'd take a week or two before they would respond to my emails. And then we finally got some kind of commitment, started working on it, but again, the commitment wasn't super firm. We were getting some difficulties getting some answers to our questions. Once we announced that the Stream 3 was going to launch, at that point, it was kind of too late. It was too late in the process to be able to support Audible. So I remember going on your podcast, and then you and I and with my colleague Dominic were talking about Audible and how difficult it is and everything. And you launched a petition, which garnered, correct me if I'm wrong, but I think around 750, 800 signatures, something along those numbers. And I can tell you, the signature was launched on a Monday or a Tuesday, I think. And by Friday, I had an email saying, urgent, we need to talk, from Audible in my inbox. And we hopped on a call with our contact at Audible, and they told us that they were very moved with the letter, with the open letter that you wrote. And they were really impressed by the community, the engagement from the blind community to get this going. And from that point forward, they committed to giving us more regular updates. We started scheduling weekly calls with them. We started getting responses to our emails within 24 hours, sometimes even quicker. So we were able to launch Audible with a subsequent update to the Stream 3, and we're super happy about that.
1: Yeah, and this is one of the benefits of collective action. The nice thing about...
0: Absolutely.
1: Yeah, the good thing about working with the National Federation of the Blind is that we do have extensive networks in the technology industry. We seek to build those all the time. So when there are issues like this, there are things that we can advance that might not otherwise be possible if all of us did them as individuals. So that's a real benefit.
0: But yeah, they say squeaky wheel gets the oil, and sometimes that's used in a negative way, but sometimes it's also a very positive way, and you know, you have to make your voice heard for sure.
1: This does raise a wider question, though. Do you think the Stream's taking the right approach? You've got some competitors out there. Obviously, the key one is the Sense Player, and they've taken a different approach where they're trying to leverage open applications, put a skin, if you like, a blind-friendly, accessible user interface on top of those applications. And that means that they are not requiring that engagement that is necessary for the Stream. Was that a missed opportunity when the Stream 3 was being put together to go that more open route and do the hook into existing Android-based apps, for example?
0: Yeah, absolutely. That's a very fair and very valid question. I don't think it was a mistake. I think a lot of people like the Stream for what it is. It's a simple device that's a standalone player that has its place in the market. We do have some customers who don't own a smartphone or even a cell phone. And, you know, we're going to, as time goes by, obviously smartphone users are going to be more and more. But we do have some people who really appreciate having a standalone player that doesn't have to rely on their cell phone, that doesn't have to do anything. And I understand that the Sense Player can also operate without a cell phone, but a lot of people are not willing to learn all of these cell phone operations and everything. So, you know, the Stream Player being a dedicated player is the route we decided to take and stick with. And honestly, it's something I'm proud of. And I think there's room. The Sense Player, I'm not going to sit here and say the Sense Player is not a good device. It's a pretty good device. And I think both have their rightful place in this kind of market.
1: So the Audible arrangement, the TuneIn arrangement, are examples of what is possible if the other manufacturer, the other developer cooperates and gives you an API and talks to you and lets you integrate that. What else would you like to see come to the Stream in that fashion?
0: There's a bunch of services that a lot of people are requesting that we would love to see on there. One of them that I see, I think the most often, is SiriusXM, which we've tried reaching out to them several times. And I know that our friends at APH have also tried to reach out to SiriusXM quite a few times. Unfortunately, we haven't had any responses. There are some other services like Spotify, for example, which I've reached out to them, I think, three times so far through emails and a partners form that they have on their website. Haven't heard anything back yet. And when I say yet, I mean it was like a year ago, so I'm not expecting to get something after this. Another one that came to my attention recently is Libby. So the Libby, which used to be known as Overdrive, if I remember correctly, one of our customers told us that apparently as of November 15th, they won't allow MP3 downloads anymore.
1: Yeah.
0: You'll be required to use the application. We've tried reaching out to Libby. I've tried at least twice in 2023 and once in 2024, and I haven't heard anything back from them. We would love to be able to integrate with Libby, especially for United States people. But there are services where, like YouTube, for example, is another one that I'd like to have. There's a lot of audio descripted content on YouTube. We've had some discussions with YouTube, to be fair, and they were open to getting it done. There are some APIs and everything that we perhaps can use. We still have to explore more on that. But the thing is, from the inception, which is the first contact, to being able to push out the service, it's going to take at least a year. Obviously, sometimes two. In TuneIn's case, the commercial agreement and everything took about 2 years just for the agreement, then about a year of development. But I mean, the sooner we can get in touch with those people, the better, and we can enrich the offering on the stream.
1: How long would it take if somebody came to you today from one of those companies and said, yeah, we got an API, let's talk, let's integrate it into the stream? Presumably you've got limited engineering resources as well, and there's only so much that you can do at once.
0: Yeah, absolutely. We have a wonderful team here in the our research and development team, led by Dominic, who we've talked to before. But they also work on our Brilliant product, and they also work on, we have a wide array of products. So obviously I'm fighting with my colleagues, especially with my colleague Andrew Flatres, who's the Brilliant product manager here at Humanware. So we're constantly fighting, and when I say fighting, I'm saying it with a smile. Obviously, it's not a real fight, but we are trying to get the resources for, we're each pulling in the cover and trying to get our own little bit of resources and everything. So, if a big opportunity came by, if let's say after this Spotify reached out to me and said, hey, we want to get going, commercial agreement and everything, I would say at least a month or two probably, because obviously lawyers get involved and so on and so forth. And then in terms of the actual development, it really depends on what their API is. I would say the fastest that we could do is probably like within 3 or 4 months, and something more reasonable is 6 months to a year, depending on the complexity of the API.
1: Yeah, I have been on the inside on some of those fights in a product manager capacity in a past life, and I can tell you that they're not always friendly.
0: No, they're not.
1: They can be pretty robust discussions when you're battling for limited engineering resources to get things done that you believe in. Which begs the question about the value prop, right? I mean, there are people out there with smartphones, be they iOS or Android or some other more open device, and they can just bring up SiriusXM today or YouTube today and listen to this stuff. It's interesting to me that with all of the progress that we've made, people still love their Victor Reader streams. It's one of the most used products in the blind community.
0: Yeah, honestly, and I get the same question very often on the Stellar Trek, which is another product that I'm the product manager for, which is our GPS orientation and mobility device. And people ask me, well, I have a cell phone, so why would I use a Stellar Trek? Or I have a cell phone, why would I use a Victor Reader stream? And then I tell people, my answer to this is, it's very simple, is I have a rice cooker. And it might sound like a weird answer, but, I can cook rice on the stove. I don't need the rice cooker. I could use just a plain stove and a pot and make some rice. But I like having a dedicated tool to make my rice. It makes it easier. It's simpler. I don't have to measure anything besides putting in the rice, the water, and pressing a button. It gives me a little music chime once it's done. Like, there's all kinds of... Yes, I could have saved myself $100 and not bought a rice cooker, but I decided that I wanted to have something dedicated to making rice because I love rice. I eat rice every day. So it's sort of the same thing. Yes, you could use a phone to do your navigation or your book reading. And if you're happy using your phone doing those things and you don't need anything else, then by all means, use your phone. I'm not here to sell you a product that you don't need. But if you like having a really dedicated book player that has controls, you don't have to fight with VoiceOver or, you know, any kind of accessibility thing. It's all built in. It's designed for blind people. It's really made for that one purpose. Then the Stream is a great device, or the StutterTrek is a great device, and it's really made with the blind community, you know, in mind.
1: Sighted people use their Kindles, of course, and they have smartphones.
0: Yeah. Yeah.
1: You exactly. Didn't mention Kindle in your little list. Given that you've got that relationship with Audible, which is an Amazon company, do you think that Kindle could ever come to the Stream?
0: I would love it. I did kind of prompt them a little bit, and they kind of remained evasive. It's a different team at Amazon, to be fair, but I'm still trying to this day to get a contact within the Kindle team, because I would absolutely love that.
1: Yes, it's perhaps difficult for people to appreciate who aren't involved in advocating to big tech just how large these companies are. And just because something bears the Amazon moniker, as it were, it doesn't mean that they have any contact at all necessarily with another part of the company.
0: Yeah, exactly. I mean, at Humanware, we're a small company. We're about 130, 140 employees-ish. We're obviously part of the Estée Lauder family, which is a much, much bigger company. But my day-to-day life is within this small business that is Humanware, and with an amazing team of dedicated. I'm in the office today because we do a hybrid in-office and remote work. And I'm in the office today and have my colleagues from the marketing team that are there today and my boss. And we were talking this morning about a bunch of things and everything. So yeah, it's very easy for me at Humanware, because if I want to talk to someone in a different department, I just go up the stairs and I can talk to them. But when you're in a multi-billion dollar company like Amazon, it's in a different state, it's in a different country. It's so big that it is something that is difficult to think about.
1: You've just released fairly recently a new firmware update to the Stream. Are there any particular highlights you want to tell us about?
0: Yeah, absolutely. So with this latest update, one of the things that I pride myself as a product manager is to be able to listen to the user community and what they want. A lot of the new features that we released were things that were very much requested by our users. Notes categorization, the top one among them, so people can now assign a category to their notes and sort them by category. So if you're, for example, a student and you want to have a folder for your math class, a folder for your chemistry class, a folder for your literature class, you can have a different folder and category for each of your notes.
1: For those who don't know the product, Matthew, are they voice notes or are they text notes or both?
0: Yeah, correct. So they're voice notes. So basically, there's it's also a recording device that if you press the record button, you can record a voice note up to 8 hours. So we have people who use the Stream to record either a quick note, just, oh, a reminder to pick up some milk tonight on the way home. Or we have some people who use it to record entire lectures. When they go into a classroom, they bring the Stream on their professor's desk, put it there, press the record button, and then they get the full recording. You can even plug in an external microphone if you'd like to get better sound quality. So those are the notes that you can now categorize using this new feature.
1: Do you think you might ever add the ability to use T9 or a texting type method so people can jot down quick text notes using the good old telephone keypad texting method?
0: That's a good idea, actually. That's not something that we've considered before, but I'm definitely taking notes here. We, you know, that's possibly something that we could do in the future, perhaps in, you know, having a different category for text notes.
1: You've got Bluetooth in the device as well, so it would technically be possible potentially to connect the little keyboard to the device.
0: Yeah, absolutely. I've discussed that. And we've made some improvements on the Bluetooth side of things as well. So if you have any listeners who tried in the past to connect their Bluetooth headphones or hearing aids to a Victor Reader Stream, we've made some improvements to the Linux driver that we use to be able to support a wider range of devices. So we've had a lot of people report that their speakers or their hearing aids now do work. So, and yeah, I've checked with the R&D team, and having a Bluetooth keyboard is something that might be possible in a future update. It is something that we could do.
1: Is there anything that we should know about in terms of the Bluetooth requirements to pair to the Stream? Are you using Bluetooth 4.2 or 5.2? What you got in there?
0: So it's Bluetooth 4.2 on it, but it should be Bluetooth should be compatible in between versions. The reason that some don't work sometimes is that they use different profiles. So Bluetooth is, you got the version number, but you've also got the profile. So is it a hands-free profile? Is it a headphone profile? So there's a bunch of different profiles, and some of them, there's even some devices that make up their own profile, their own protocol. And as time goes by, more and more of those become available. But as you can imagine, Linux being less of a mass market friendly platform than something like Windows or Mac, for example, the drivers and everything are updated less frequently. But as time goes on, we'll keep up to date and we'll support more and more of those Bluetooth devices.
1: And people love new voices. I think you've got some new a cappella voices in the firmware now.
0: Yeah, absolutely. We've updated to the latest a cappella version. So version 12.1, which has, in particular for my Canadian, because I am a Canadian. So for my fellow Canadian, there is a new voice called Melanie, which obviously Americans can use as well. Or so anywhere in the world you can use them. But Melanie, the particularity with Melanie is that she's a bilingual voice. So you still have to install her as two different voices, but she has French and English. So if you like her tone of voice and her intonation and everything, you could use install both Melanie French and Melanie English. And then for people like me in Quebec who speak both languages, you can listen to your material using the same person talking to you in both languages.
1: Does it seamlessly switch languages if you are in a document that is marked up correctly? Will it switch
0: currently,
1: seamlessly from
0: no.
1: French to English?
0: Yeah. Currently, it doesn't. And one of the reasons why is that there aren't a whole lot of documents that are marked up correctly, because you're right that it would have to be. But this is something that we are looking at for a future update.
1: When I talk to people about their streams and people wax lyrically about their streams, one thing they do say to me is, I love my stream, but I wish it had eloquence on it. Do you get that?
0: Yes, I've heard that. And I can promise you, if we had eloquence on it, you would get people saying, I love my stream, but I wish we had a cappella on it. TTS preference is a very personal thing. I was talking to one of my colleagues, Peter, the other day, and Peter was telling me, you know, as long as I can understand it, I don't really care who's talking to me. And then some people will have a very strong preference towards a certain voice or even a type of voice. Like, people will prefer the eloquence type of voice versus a cappella. Some people hate eloquence and love a cappella. Like, it really is a mixed bag. So given that with the voices, obviously there's a cost associated to that. So a cappella, nor eloquence, nor any company are companies that are giving it the voices away for free. So we have an agreement with a cappella. We think they're appreciated by most people, but that's not to be said that in the future we might not look into offering a wider array. But the problem with a device like the stream is it's a small device. In terms of the processing power and everything we have, it's limited. It's not as powerful as, say, a phone, like a $1,000 phone, obviously. So we can only do so much on it. So, but yes, it is something that I'm hearing every once in a while.
1: Yeah, I think there are two categories of voice, although it's becoming much more complex now in this world of AI. But you've got the concatenated speech, where it's essentially taking samples of a human somewhere, and that's what a cappella is doing. So it sounds relatively human-like, and some people like that, particularly those who didn't grow up with text-to-speech engines. And then you have the other category, the formant speech engines, which are more traditional, like Eloquence or DeepTalk or eSpeak, those sorts of things. And what people like about those is that it's responsive, and you can crank it up to very high rates and still have it intelligible.
0: Yeah, exactly. When you use things like the a cappella voices, they'll, as you said, they'll sound more human-like. They try to make some linking between words and use context a little bit and everything, so it's more, it is a little bit more natural sounding, but it does have the downside that when you use them at higher speed, or then you start losing some things, and you get some bugs as well. Like a really quick example that we've found on the stream 3 since we had the last update is some of the voices, Lily and Taylor in particular, instead of saying copy note, it says copa note. So, I mean, it's not the end of the world. It's not a big thing. Pretty much everyone understands in context that it means copy. But there are those little glitches and tweaks that sometimes might happen. That being said, I think, from my understanding, most people prefer the more natural sounding voice. But I totally respect the fact that some people might want more, as you said, more, I'm not going to say robotic because it sounds negative, but more neutral voices.
1: Yeah. So you don't think there'll come a day when a user has a choice about what voice they use in that context.
0: Never saying never. That's one thing I learned as a product manager. Never say never. It's not something we're currently envisioning, but I'm not going to say never ever again.
1: Fair enough. What else have you got in the firmware that's interesting?
0: Well, one of the things that a lot of people on the user list in particular were reporting and were asking for was the where am I key on the internet radio that tells you who's playing, what's the band name and the, or the singer and the song name. And that is something that worked on the Stream 3, but not as good as the Stream 2. And it only worked like 40% of the time. And it was bugged. So we did fix that. We brought it back to the same level that it was on the Stream 2. And I've heard great things, people telling me that, you know, thank you so much for bringing this back. And no need to thank me. Actually, I should be apologizing because we should have had that from the start. We implemented again the custom sleep timers. So on the Stream 2, we had that feature where you could put in any number between 1 and 99 minutes for your sleep timer. On the Stream 3, we wanted to have that at launch, but it was causing some issues, so we had to take it out. We only had the basic 15, 30, or 60-minute timer. Now you can choose a custom sleep timer and put 72 minutes if that's what you'd like. And we brought back the 10-item skip while you press and hold the left or right arrow, 4 to 6. It skips by 10 items now instead of going item by item, exactly like it did back in the Stream 2 as well. So, and then we had a bunch of bug fixes and everything. I'm not going to go through all of them because it's going to put your listeners to sleep, but we fixed quite a few bugs. We brought back the loop feature. We lowered the volume on the power on beep, which was a bit loud, especially on headphones. So yeah, quite a few things actually with this update, and the feedback that I've gotten so far has been pretty positive, so I'm happy about that.
1: How frequently do updates typically come out?
0: So we try to do 1 to 2 updates a year. So depending, once again, on the engineering time that I can get my hands on, we are trying to get, I think this was our second update in 2024. It is towards the end of the year. In 2025, we're going to have 1 to 2 updates once again. One's for sure. The second one, I'm not 100% certain yet if we're going to have, but we are working on 1.5 for a release towards the middle to, I'm going to say the third quarter of 2025, probably.
1: I wanted to ask you about the Mac, because I think when I spoke to you last, there were some issues with Mac users connecting their stream and copying to and from. Where are we at with Mac users in the stream?
0: Yeah, so basically it's the same problem that Braille users have with their BI devices. Basically, we moved over to the MTP protocol, which is something that is a very Android thing. Mac doesn't support MTP natively. There are some third-party tools that you can get on our website on the support page at Humanware that will allow you to get some MTP support, but they're a bit difficult to use sometimes, and it can get a little iffy. But yeah, we did do some improvements in the stream in the, I think it was in 1.1 or 1.2, I'm not sure, but we did remove, because the Mac creates some files on the SD card, and the stream was reading all of those files starting with a dot or an underscore. So we did remove that from the, so that the behavior was more similar to what the Stream 2 had. But in terms of the connecting to a Mac, I've heard some people with having great success. I've heard some people having some frustrations. It really is a mixed bag in terms of the MTP support. I hope that one day Mac decides to just, you know, I understand they have the iPhone and they're trying to protect their market. I get that. And if I were in their shoes, I might have been doing the same thing. But I really do hope that they open it up to MTP support a bit more in the future.
1: Yeah, because I guess it's important to meet the market where it is. And this is a problem, as you say, that has hit the Braille displays from Humanware with respect to Head, in the sense that Humanware went all in on Head. And Android has not yet. They're getting there, and I understand that is very close now to head support over Bluetooth. But it's the user who suffers. They can't use the device in a form that they want. And I wonder, given that it must have been known that Mac did not support this protocol when the Stream 3 was released, why not have some sort of option that would have made it easier for Mac users?
0: So once again, the decision to go with the Linux platform was before my time, but even back in the day, the Stream 3 uses a platform that is, the software platform that it uses is very similar to what the BI devices have. And it's also one of the reasons that helps me, in the sense that we have the same team working on both platforms, the BIs and the streams. And it also means that when we do a feature on one of the two platforms, and porting it over to the other platform helps. So again, it's a decision that was made a bit before my time. I think it was even before the pandemic, because the BI came out in 2020. And so the development must have started in 2018 or 2019, I'm imagining. But yeah, I don't know why the decision was made to go that way. I think it's a question of ease of development and all of that. But yes, it is unfortunate that it's hurting our Mac-based customers, which is a small percentage of our users, but an important one regardless, of course. The upside to this is that we've designed the products as much as possible to be able to operate independently. What I've seen when I was in technical support is some people who had Macs and they weren't able to get their things on. They would get a friend or a family member who had a PC, and they would go there like once a month and load up a bunch of books and everything. And, you know, you don't need to connect your stream to your computer every day or every week to be able to have some content. You just, you know, just do a big dump, get a bunch of books, a bunch of things for a few months, and you're good to go. But yes, we're always looking for solutions and try to make it easier for people of all platforms, you know, of whether you're using Windows or Mac, to be able to use it.
1: Well, it's always good to see what's happening with the stream. There's always something new and evolving, and I wish you luck with working with those third parties. If you had to pick one, if there's one at the top of your list and you think, man, that's the one I'd really like to knock off in 2025, what would it be?
0: I think I would have to answer with Sirius. If you ask me on a personal level, I am a Spotify subscriber. I would love to have Spotify on my stream. But that being said, I think the one that is the most requested by our end users, and if I could snap my fingers and get it done tomorrow, I would snap my fingers and get Sirius done. That's something that's so requested.
1: Yeah, because you'd be able to listen to audio from the TV networks like, you know, CNN and those sorts of things. You'd be able to listen to all the MLB and sports games. I mean, they have a ton of sports action on Sirius XM. I get why people are asking for that.
0: Yeah, absolutely. It is a very, very popular. I know it's a little bit US-centric, although they are available worldwide, but they're more popular in the US than they are, you know, in Europe, for example. But I do think that regardless, it would be a great platform to add. And to be fair, the US does represent, you know, a good segment of our market. I would say probably plurality in our customer base. So I would absolutely love to have Sirius on board.
1: It's always a pleasure to catch up. I appreciate you coming on to Access On, and we look forward to keeping in touch in the future.
0: The pleasure is absolutely mutual, Jonathan. Thank you so much.
1: And if that has whetted your appetite, don't forget you can get into the drawing to win a Victor Reader Stream 3, as well as a Blazy Technologies BT Speak Pro. That URL to do that, nfb.org/donate. This email comes from Maurice Mines, who is president of the National Federation of the Blind's Deaf Blind Division. Good to hear from you, Maurice. And he says, I know that there were some of us who use hearing aids who might be listening to the podcast. I also know that in my circumstance, at least, there are issues with iOS and watchOS. So I'm going to include the custom support number to reach Phonak customer support in the United States. They're open from 8:30 p.m. to 4:30 p.m. Central Time, and I found the staff to be helpful. The number is 800-679-4871. That's 800-679-4871. Please note that you are likely to get some old commercials or new products from the company while you're on hold. Just before I go on to the next point in Maurice's email, thank you very much for that, Maurice, and I'm sorry that you're having so much difficulty with making all of your technology play nice. And any of us who wear hearing aids will tell you it can be difficult sometimes. Sometimes there are optimizations made to Bluetooth and it just breaks things in unpredictable ways, and hearing aid users are particularly vulnerable. We did have some good dialogue with Apple about some regressions that had crept into iOS 18 with respect to some hearing aids, which would cause hearing aids to drop out in one channel from time to time. To the best of my knowledge, they are largely resolved now, and I want to thank Apple for their responsiveness. They reached out to Phonak, Phonak reached out to Apple, and they've been working together on these issues. But it sounds like for Maurice, there are some issues that are ongoing. If that is happening for you as well, it would be useful for us to know about that. Now, moving on to Maurice's other topic in this email, he says, doing research after the introduction of Apple Intelligence on my M2 Mac has become a breeze. All I have to do now, it seems, is ask Siri my research question, and then use VoiceOver to arrow into the conversation and the collection of results. Do a VO space on those results and then locate the one I really wish to look at. This then takes me to a Safari window, allowing me to read the web page as if I've gone there directly. Also, if I don't like any of the suggestions, there is a search with Google button at the very bottom of the list. Since I don't normally use Google for searching, if I don't have to, I haven't tried it, but I think it should work. If all of these options don't work, you can certainly go up to the top of the window and use the Type to Siri feature. Here's a note of praise for Apple support. One of the disability support people taught me how to do this while doing a screen share. This is after the introduction of Apple Intelligence. Before the introduction of Apple Intelligence, my computer would just simply freeze whenever I attempted the above steps. This has also helped me to dictate this email, in fact. In addition to being deaf-blind, I have a written expression disorder. This just means I can't spell to save my life. I can read Braille just fine. So for me, up until the introduction of Apple Intelligence AI-assisted dictation, I had to make very heavy use of Dragon in Windows, even to the point of using Windows in a virtual machine on my Mac. This, of course, requires quite a bit of computer power. Here's a listener contribution from Kevin Chow, and he says, back a couple of months ago at the Ignite Accessibility Entrepreneur Pitch Competition at the Vista Center for the Blind and Visually Impaired, I learned about Lotus, control objects at home by pointing. As someone who has worked in tech accessibility and has experienced a full smart home with the three different ecosystems with close to 100 smart home devices, I've been smart free for most of the year, but was excited about the simplicity and just works nature of this, especially since it can be used when mobile traveling. I was wanting to pay for a kit that day and take it home, but had to be happy with pre-ordering and waiting until December. I received my Lotus kit yesterday, a month ahead of schedule. Yeah, this email was written in mid-November, but ordered a size 7 ring when it is too small and almost got stuck on my finger. The box packaging is very simple and intuitive, with the three rectangular light switch magnetic covers in white, ring charger / holder, and a USB-C cable and AC adapter, and ring. I was able to easily and quickly magnetically snap the covers onto three light switches, put the ring on, point and click where I could hear the motorized mechanism to toggle the rocker switch. Unbox and setup happen in just a couple of minutes. And Kevin goes on to say that Lotus was incredibly quick about exchanging his size 7 ring for a size 10 that actually fits, and they went out of their way to get him a replacement ring within the day. He says this is excellent, above and beyond unheard of customer service in the industry and world. I'm glad you're happy with it, Kevin. I do hope that we will feature Lotus on a future episode of Access On. It is a smart ring and you point it at appliances to switch them on and off. It has benefits for anybody who just wants an accessible smart home, but particularly with those with physical disabilities who may not be able to switch devices on and off as readily. This is great stuff. So we will certainly see if we can connect with someone from Lotus for an interview in Access On in 2025. Thanks for letting us know about your good experience, Kevin. It's important to showcase the good when it happens. Now, a couple of contributions on the same subject, and it is important. This one comes from, I believe it is Paul, based on the Gmail address. There's no full name here. But the email says, this is to confirm that Facebook is inaccessible for those of us who are blind. They removed the mbasic.facebook.com, which was accessible. Help us raise the voice, the email concludes. And Rick Roderick says, Jonathan, have you had any more luck with your conversations with Facebook? I find the company misleading and cryptic. They said my browser would not work after December the 3rd. I am a user of the basic mobile app on the desktop. I thought this would at least give me a week to adjust. Yesterday, when I logged into the basic mobile site, I got a web page very much like the Facebook desktop app. I have this, and it has some real accessibility problems. I have not been able to go to my news feed without all the clutter. I have written to Facebook, but they don't respond directly to individual inquiries. Do you know why the basic mobile site has been taken down? do they eventually plan to replace it with something better? Thanks very much for your email, Rick. This is also coming up on several NFBNet email lists. It's coming up on social media, so I will address where we're at with this as best I can. A few weeks ago, the National Federation of the Blind did reach out to Facebook, and I've been leading that advocacy on the Federation's behalf. Now, the good news is that Facebook has been very responsive to the Federation's inquiries, and on a couple of occasions, we've got all the key people in a virtual room who can make a difference. This includes people on the development team, people involved in product management, and people with an interest in accessibility. And there is genuine interest in improving the situation. Now, that situation has become critical because, as those two correspondents have indicated, the old mbasic.facebook.com site has been deprecated. And I queried Facebook about why that was necessary. Facebook says it's an old site, and while they won't go into detail, it did need to be deprecated for security reasons. Technology moves on. They're saying that was just not a secure site anymore. Now, they have replaced that mbasic site with a mobile site that is modern and reasonably accessible. I think there are some things that could be improved with the accessibility of the new mobile site, particularly navigating from item to item, such as one item in your newsfeed to another item in your newsfeed. In that regard, it's not as good as the mbasic site was. And if you go to facebook.com in a mobile browser, it will detect that you're coming in from a mobile browser and present to you that new mobile experience. Now, the problem with this is that it doesn't take into account the use case that we're seeing all the time, which is that many blind people on the Windows desktop used the mBasic site to compensate for the fact that the main Facebook.com site is cluttered, and over time, serious accessibility regressions have crept into the product that have not been fixed. There is no easy way for a blind person to experience the new Facebook mobile site on their Windows desktop. And that's something that we are talking to Facebook about at the moment. We think that while work is ongoing on the main Facebook experience, and I'll come back to that in just a moment, there does need to be an easy way for blind people to force the Facebook mobile version of the site. If you have some technical ability or you can get somebody to assist you with this, you can force the Facebook mobile experience on a Windows browser, but it isn't particularly easy. It's not for the faint of heart. And the Federation's argument is blind people really shouldn't have to have that degree of technical proficiency just to interact with friends and family on Facebook. For many, Facebook is a key way for keeping in touch with not just friends and family, but also organizations like the National Federation of the Blind. So it's critical that this be addressed in a timely manner. But if you want to, you can go into the development tools of your web browser when you're on Facebook.com and tell it to emulate a mobile browser. For example, if you go into the developer tools of Edge and Chrome, you can make it emulate Safari for iOS, and then if you refresh the Facebook site, you will get a different experience. Not optimal yet, but a better one than the main Facebook.com is for screen reader users right now. Another way to do the same thing is that there are some extensions available for browsers, Chromium-based browsers like Chrome and Edge and also Firefox, that will seek to emulate a mobile browser on specific sites. So if you're very keen to do this now, you may want to see what browser extensions are out there that will make your browser emulate another one in specific circumstances. What we are hoping is that sooner rather than later, Facebook will grant our request that there be a specific URL that we can give to the blind community that blind people can go to force this experience. We don't consider this a permanent fix, but we understand that what we're really after is going to take a little longer. And what we are after in the long term is a fully accessible Facebook.com, so we don't have to go through the back door, as it were, to get to Facebook. We should be able to expect to go to Facebook.com, the main desktop site, on a desktop browser and have an experience that we can use. We are confident that that is Facebook's long-term goal as well. And we'd like to hope that sometime in 2025, Facebook will get there. In the meantime, though, we need something now to give people some degree of accessibility back. We are also reporting to Facebook some accessibility regressions which have crept into the iOS app. We have a number of these that people have told us about. We have taken those reports to Facebook. I don't want to suggest that by singling one out, we haven't got the others. There are many we do have, but the biggest one right now is the issue with composing posts in Facebook, where sometimes you try and type into the compose edit field in Facebook for iOS, and this problem manifests itself in two ways. One, as many of us will know, there's no keyboard echo coming back, so it's as if you're typing into a password field, but you can review what you've typed afterwards. The second version of this bug is even worse. Again, there's no keyboard echo, and after you've finished typing, you find that it's impossible to review something in the edit field. The only workaround for this is to compose your Facebook post in another app, such as Apple's built-in Notes app or your text editor of choice, and then paste it in. And again, we shouldn't have to do that. We never used to have to do that. This is something that has crept in recent months. Now, while at the time of recording we don't have a fix for this yet, I can say that Facebook has been engaged. They have been interested. I have produced some screen recordings for them, and the dialogue continues. I completely appreciate that that's no help to you as a Facebook user if we don't get some tangible outcomes from this. So we're hopeful. Facebook is now aware of the way that blind people used to use the mbasic.facebook.com site and the impact its deprecation has had on many in the community. We're grateful for the discussions, but we do call on Facebook to turn those discussions into tangible outcomes that will help the blind community better engage with Facebook. More on the Ray-Ban Meta smart glasses. They really are the topic of the moment, aren't they, in the blind tech community? Nice to hear from you, Chris Westbrook, who says, I am deafblind and use a cochlear implant. I wish the glasses were able to send their audio to my implant via Bluetooth, but I find I can still hear them pretty well in most situations by placing the arms of the glasses near the microphone. I have used them with Ira to help me get around the hotel at my NFB State convention, as well as reading mail and reading touchscreens with Ira. Even with the drawback of not being able to Bluetooth audio to my cochlear implants, they have been a good addition to my life. Appreciate you sharing your experience, Chris. Thanks so much. It's good to hear members of the deafblind community coming forward on this podcast and sharing what they're experiencing. Maureen McEntee says, Hi, Jonathan. I love your new podcast. Well, that's kind of you, Maureen. Thank you. And happy Thanksgiving. Well, thank you. A belated happy Thanksgiving to you. I hope it was a good one. My question is, can you read books or manuals that come with appliances? And do you have to have very good lighting? I'm in a basement apartment and the lighting isn't good. I can't wait to hear your show on accessible appliances because I'm looking for an accessible, portable induction cooktop. But I can't find one that isn't a touchscreen. I mean, appliances are important, and Access On is about more than computers. We want to talk appliances as well for the very reason that you're citing there, Maureen. We should source this one out and see if anybody can help you with an accessible cooktop. What options are out there that might suit Maureen? Access On at nfb.org if you want to write in with a written email or attach an audio clip. And if you're from a Federation chapter, be sure to let us know what that is so we can give a shout out to that chapter. Regarding a question about whether it's possible to read manuals with the Ray-Ban Meta smart glasses, my answer would be no, really, because it is quite difficult right now, at least, to get the Ray-Ban Metas to read a whole page entirely. I'm not saying it's impossible, but sometimes you have to give it very clear instructions like read this whole page top to bottom, left to right, and sometimes it works and sometimes it doesn't. So when you're talking about a user manual where every word may count, I'm not sure that the Ray-Ban Metas at the moment are the best solution for that particular use case. You also mentioned lighting, and in my experience, the Ray-Ban Metas are quite sensitive to lighting conditions, and if it's a little dark, you may not get good results. So again, I think at the moment, your best bet would be to use an app if you want to be mobile, like Seeing AI or VD Scan or something like that, to completely do OCR on a document. And you can get stands for cell phones that put them at just the right height for reading documents. They kind of clip the phone into place, and then you can put the document under the phone it's at the right height to take a very accurate picture of the document. And that does make it easier. You can just flip pages and take pictures of the whole document. So I think for that kind of use case, a smartphone is still a better bet. And we're concluding with our tech tip for this week. It's widely reported that it was Mark Twain who said reports of my death have been greatly exaggerated. But then when I looked this up in preparation for this segment, I found out that Mark Twain did not say exactly that. So the quote itself has been exaggerated, but it is a good line and it's a relevant one to segue us into this week's tech tip relating to Apple Intelligence. As of iOS 18.1, if you have an Apple Intelligence compatible device, so that's an iPhone 15 Pro or anything iPhone 16, you can elect to have notifications summarized. You can choose the apps in which you want this summarization to occur. And the tech tip for this week is simply that you may want to be selective about where you enable that summarization and where you have enabled it. Go deep into the summarization to actually read the real notification if there's something that sounds particularly consequential or alarming. This affected me directly recently, and it's kind of amusing to me, but I think it was frightening to the person that it happened to. There have been a lot of farewell posts being sent on LinkedIn about my departure from New Zealand of late, because my departure has created a bit of news in New Zealand, and I've also been serving on some public-facing boards. So some of the board members, particularly on LinkedIn, have been saying goodbye and making some generous comments and saying they'll miss me, which is all very nice. But where Apple Intelligence comes into this is that I was contacted by somebody who uses LinkedIn and had elected to have the summarization of notifications enabled for LinkedIn. And Apple Intelligence concluded that because so many people were saying nice things and that they were going to miss me and all kinds of things like that, that I had actually died. So I got an email from somebody who said, the notification summary says that you've passed away. And I'm pretty sure that isn't the case, but I hope I get a reply from you because it said people are reflecting on Jonathan Mosen's passing. Well, I don't know how long I've got, but I am still here as of recording of this podcast. So the moral of the story is just go in, drill down into the notification if it sounds like something really significant has happened, and make sure that the summarization is accurately reflecting what the notification says. This is AI. It is still prone to making mistakes and jumping to erroneous conclusions. And assuming that that prophecy doesn't come to pass, I'll be back next week. That concludes this episode of Access On, the technology podcast of the National Federation of the Blind. 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
3: Learning to Read by Patricia Maurer. Caption: Patricia Maurer reads with daughter Diana. End of caption. Patricia Maurer, the wife of the president of the National Federation of the Blind, didn't learn to read until she was well along in school. Her blindness wasn't a problem. It was simply that nobody had offered her the opportunity and the stimulation to learn Braille. Today she has a college degree, is a certified teacher, and is the mother of two active sighted children, a boy named David and a girl named Diana. Here, as she tells it, is the story of how she learned to read. I was standing in the checkout line at the grocery store with a friend. She was reading from the front covers of the magazines displayed on the rack. She read quickly and fluently. She was reading aloud because she knew I was interested in the information on the cover, if only in passing. As she read to me, I thought of the millions of things that are out there to read and how people often take reading for granted. At this stage in my life, I suppose I do myself, but I doubt that I will ever do so in the way that others may do. I have been blind all of my life. As a child, I had some residual vision. I grew up in a small town in Iowa where my family had very little contact with any program serving the blind, and certainly no direct contact with blind people, not at least when I was a child. Although I had very little sight, my parents decided to send me to the public school in our community. In kindergarten, I noticed that the other children did not have to get so close to their work. They did not have to bend way over to see the paper on their desks. When I cut things out of paper, I very often could not see the line which was there for me to follow. I think I knew then that schoolwork was different for me from what it was for my classmates. As I progressed through that small town public school, my teachers, my friends, and my parents read the material aloud to me. I would tell them the answers to the questions on the tests, and they would write them down for me. If I wrote the answers myself, very often neither the teacher nor I could read what I had written. As the material to be read grew in volume, I was spending more and more time in the evenings reading with my parents. There were hours and hours of homework. Many blind people will find this story familiar. When we would take trips to the library, I would check out a few books and bring them home. I would sit by a strong light or use a lighted magnifier to try to make out the words on the page. I finished very few library books that way. When I was in the sixth grade, my family learned about the Library for the Blind in Iowa. We contacted it and I began receiving books on long-playing records. For the first time in my life, I could read books whenever I wanted to do so. It was wonderful then, and it still is. I still had the problem of getting my schoolwork done. Someone had to be there to read for me and to write down answers to questions. There was a teacher who decided that it would be advantageous for me to learn to touch type. This was a great help. Now I could write things down for others to read, but I still could not read them myself. Looking back, I think math was the most difficult thing for me to do. I would be given the problem and I would try to figure it out in my head. I would try to recite the steps for solving the problem, and the person with me would write them down. I still could not read and write for myself. By this time, I was in high school. One evening on the television, I heard a public service announcement regarding services for blind people. My father and I spoke to Dr. Kenneth Jernigan, and he told us that I should learn to read and write Braille. He gave me a Braille textbook to take home. It contained the alphabet. I was to enroll in the training program in 2 weeks for my first lesson. I met my Braille teacher. Oh, I was thrilled. I took that book home and learned the alphabet. When I went for my first lesson, I knew it all. At the end of that summer, I could read and write Braille. For the first time in my life, I could read and write. I went on to college and got a teaching degree. I used a combination of methods for getting the work done in the classroom. I used Braille. I used books on record and on cassette tape. I used a person to read materials, and I often brailled portions of textbooks. I worked hard. I discovered how much easier it could be with a variety of options. Lots easier when I could read and write for myself. Yes, I got my college degree. It was a degree in teaching elementary school. My first job was teaching remedial reading to third and fourth graders. The children could see. They needed help learning to read. As I sat in that classroom working with those children, I thought about what a joy it is to be able to read. I hope that I passed on to those children a little of that joy. It is a joy that is with me now, and I know that it will stay with me for the rest of my life.
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5: Graduating from the Colorado Center for the Blind means more than skills, by Jeremy Smith. A photo appears on the page, the caption, Jeremy Smith. From the editor, Jeremy Smith is a recent graduate of the Colorado Center for the Blind, CCB, one of the training centers affiliated with the National Federation of the Blind. At his graduation ceremony, he read a letter to his fellow students. He was generous in agreeing that it could be shared with me for possible publication and gracious in expanding upon the original piece when I asked him to give our readers more context. Here, then, is Jeremy's adapted version of the thoughts he shared with the CCB students and staff. I was possibly the most reluctant student to ever walk through the doors at 2233 West Shepherd Avenue. I knew when I left Kentucky for the Colorado Center for the Blind, CCB, on January 8, 2025, that the trip would be costly. It was. Since being in Colorado, I've parted from my longtime partner. The next time I set foot in my house, it will likely be to pack my things and leave forever. I loved that little house. What's more, I don't think I'll ever call Kentucky home again. My whole life I've tried to love a place that could never love me in return, not the way I needed. It's time to move on. I have retinitis pigmentosa. My eyesight has been vanishing bit by bit since I was 10 years old, though it wasn't until my early 40s when genetic testing finally provided a proper diagnosis. As a kid, what I needed was comfort, an honest explanation of what was happening to me and what it might mean for the future. I received none of this. What I had was a void, a mystery filled with every source of evil a vivid young imagination could produce. In short, I was deeply traumatized by the lack of emotional support. No one was there for me, and so I've spent my entire life feeling abandoned, believing my eyesight was something to hide. I've been exploring this terrain for years,

our presentation to the world will not do this. Until the self is healed, not even the love of a partner or children will overcome the trauma that dictates our response to everyday events. I'm not in the habit of making big blanket statements about the human condition, but I stand by this one both personally and professionally. Our highest human potential cannot be realized while this type of wound goes untreated. As a CCB graduate, I have hard skills now, useful, tangible ways of getting around and taking care of business, cane skills, mass transit, rail, access technology, screen readers, and AI. Hell, I'm even in better shape, and I was never not in shape. But these are not what I value most about my time in Colorado. In the decades it has taken for my sight to disappear, my confidence went with it, believing in me, trusting myself. All the ways we might think well of ourselves leaked and flowed away like a punctured water balloon. The person I wanted to be drifted out of sight long ago. But since being in Colorado, I have taken on a mission. Restore the man I've believed I could be. I did my own counseling to heal that original wound, to purge my central nervous system of the 380,000 volts that have lived in me, wild and unpredictable. Like downed power lines, my emotions have been dysregulated and reactive, thrashing this way and that with every new trigger. The slightest sign of danger would send sparks flying, my mouth spitting 1,000 burning embers, ready to create more destruction. Since I was a little kid, my body has been poised for a fight. I have no fight response. I advance. I fight. I know this effort has no end. I will be doing this work for as long as I walk this earth. But I've come a long way. Hands in my pockets now, I've finally taken off the gloves I've used to punch my way through the world. Bless you, Colorado, for realizing that ketamine is more than just an escape from reality. It's also a tool, medicine to reset and rediscover our truest self. To oversimplify the process, ketamine and other psychedelic medicines allow for greater neuroplasticity, which refers to the brain's ability to forge new connections and break free of long-standing patterns of thought. This change in me, brought forth from my own hard work, from conversations with professionals and trusted friends, and through a fundamental reprogramming of my brain, has coincided with rediscovering the power of community. I have known what it's like to be in community over the years. In college, I belonged to a group of good deed doers called Students for Appalachia, idealistic young people who fought hard for social justice, for kids in our small town, and for the health of this planet. That community in many ways made me thoughtful. It made me feel like I was part of something, less alone in the world. Community shaped and molded me, but it has been years since I felt at home among a group of people like me. As much as I learned from individual instructors, my primary teacher at CCB was the community. From a spunky 18-year-old, I learned to be truly brave, to go and keep going. To the outside observer, my friend Zoe has no fear. Getting lost is a gift, a chance to find yourself. For Zoe, riding the rails to some remote corner of the Denver metro means pushing boundaries. It is the exercise of their freedom. For too many blind people, our boundaries are the four walls we live within. Without skills, without the capacity to manage our anxiety, there is no world outside. Zoe reminds me that opportunity is the adventure. To be able to go and do is not a chore. It's not something else to be angry about. Outside is where the light is. I want to absorb that sun on my face, to fill my heart with it. At CCB, we generally travel in packs, our travel groups consisting of an instructor and one or two of your classmates. From my travel bros, I learned that the journey will rarely be easy. There are no straight lines when you're blind. You'll hit every obstacle. Trees, poles, jagged road signs. You might fall down escalators going the wrong direction or cross the street diagonally, very bad. But you can still arrive where you want to go. In this, the middle stage of my life, I've learned to ask for help, to feel no shame, to cry more freely, and to be open, to know that the less desirable parts of me do not spoil the whole. I've learned what people can survive, and how positive it is possible to remain. So many of the staff and students at CCB face challenges beyond the loss of their sight. They do so with a grace and poise I can only aspire to. To those who avoid the bitterness and resentment, to you who refuse to hate the sighted world, you are bigger and better for it. We ask the world for grace and patience. We must give the same in return. It is, after all, human nature to take for granted our blessings. To those who wonder if an independence training

0: program like the one at CCB is right for you? My answer is, maybe. Are you prepared to seize this opportunity? I'm old enough to know that life only affords us so many opportunities to be part of something magical. No one gets a second chance to do something as special as CCB. There is love and belonging to be found here. Though freely offered, it must be earned. Few things are handed to you at CCB. Not everyone will become a close friend. Participants don't just come from all over the world, but we also come from a million varied situations. We cross the lifespan, socioeconomic status, education, life experience, and identities. But blindness is the great equalizer. To each and every person who dares to accept this mission, anyone who comes to be part of this community and to do this hard work, you have my utmost respect. Completing the 9-month program at CCB is the hardest work any of us will ever do. Every obstacle you've ever faced will return to taunt you. Fear and mistrust, all your anger and anxiety, will be thrown in front of you like 100 sandwich boards on Main Street. Whack everyone with your white cane if you have to, and keep moving. Remember the words of a very wise old puppet. Fear is the path to the dark side. Only you can stop that momentum. There are many debates that take place at CCB about the virtues of a guide dog, on how to communicate and educate a sighted world that often doesn't understand our needs, or how to offer support. A portion of every day called philosophy is devoted to exploring what it means to live inside this blind wrapper. One such debate is about how we prove our capability to a world that believes we are fundamentally diminished. I return over and over again to this question, and for me it has one answer. We prove what we are capable of by being part of the world, by defiantly engaging, by asking for, or if necessary, demanding space. We must be visible, whether through our advocacy or simply using the bus to commute back and forth to work. Being seen confidently living our lives is essentially shouting a message of freedom from the rooftops. When you graduate from CCB, the parting gift each of us is given is a bell. They call it the Bell of Freedom. The message long expressed at CCB is that when one blind person moves through the world with greater freedom, that act helps to liberate the rest of us. Implied in that sentiment is a responsibility to one another. I, for one, appreciate that message. As a blind community, particularly one that is well-trained, we must continue to use our skills. We must carry the torch until the next generation of bell ringers leaves with the tools they need to take charge. To everyone I have encountered along the way at CCB, all of you queens and kings of West Shepherd Avenue, I say thank you. Trade nothing for knowing who you are, for knowing and showing that to the world. Each and every one of us deserves to be seen, heard, and valued. Do this hard work, then go share your light with the world.
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2: I think this is a great item to end the afternoon on. And to give you a little history, one of the first things that I did in the office of the president, based on the priorities of this convention, was wrote to the CEO of Microsoft to express our deep frustration with accessibility at Microsoft. And the Federation requested respectfully, but with some urgency, that we needed a meeting with the CEO of Microsoft to talk about accessibility. Because of who we are as an organization, and because of who he is as a corporate leader, Satya Nadella invited me to come to Microsoft for a meeting in 2014, which I reported to you on during my 2015 presidential report. Our relationship with Microsoft 10 years ago was in a much different place than it is today. And one of the people that participated in that meeting, I think the first time that I met our speaker this afternoon was at that meeting just over 10 years ago. And we've been on a journey with Microsoft since then, continuing to grow and strengthen our trusted relationship, where we give Microsoft honest but frank feedback on the product direction. And with our speaker today, we talk often more about policy as much as we talk about the products themselves and the technology. She has proven to be a champion for us at Microsoft, but also in other spaces. And equally as important, she sincerely respects and invites the honest feedback. She's not afraid of the hard conversation, and she's always willing to talk about where some of the limitations might be and to find a path to work together to continue to advance the approach. So this presentation is about really the last decade of work that we have done in partnership with Microsoft, and maybe the next 10 years of our partnership. We're pleased to invite back to our stage the Vice President, Chief Accessibility Officer at Microsoft. Here's our friend, Jenny Lay Fleury.

0: Good afternoon. How are we doing? I happen to know you can do better than that. How are we doing? All right, folks, I'm going to need that energy to continue. I am deaf and I cannot hear you. But I can see it and I enjoy it. My name is Jenny Lafleury. I am the Chief Accessibility Officer at Microsoft. I have flown here from Seattle, where it is, 70 degrees and sunny, which is a little different to what I saw outside before I came in here. I should explain my accent. That is a British accent. I don't want any misunderstanding. I am not Australian. And I live in Washington State. So for you guys in the corner, I'm waving at you because I love you dearly. I'm here to talk about many different things. By the way, I should also explain, because of my deafness, you're going to hear a bit of deaf accent. So please, if I mispronounce, will you forgive me? Okay, I'm glad we got that one out of the way. I'm going to talk a little bit about how I got to Microsoft and the journey that we have collectively been on. How did I go and, come from London to Seattle? Well, let me just first explain that. I joined Microsoft to work on a little product called Hotmail. Anyone? Amazing product. I moved 2 years later. I moved to live in Seattle to work on another product called Bing. I like Bing. My day job was figuring out advertising, search, trying to compete with this little thing called Google. My night job was building the disability employee group at Microsoft. Some of that group are in the room today. In fact, some of the accessibilitarians, which is our beautiful accessible community at Microsoft, are also here today. And I love and adore them all. It started incredibly small. I've now been at Microsoft 20 years. I've been a CAO, Chief Accessibility Officer, for 10. I've witnessed many, many, many shifts, both in technology, people, and accessibility. I'm a user of accessibility. I sign, I use captioning, and I'm deeply grateful for the incredible ASL interpreters and captioners you have at this event, including my own ASL interpreter, Mary, who sat right in front of me. What I want to do is take you through some of that learning. And I will mention that Dan Goldstein, who's sitting down here, when I got this job, told me that I needed to write it down. He told me that 10 years ago, and I laughed. I did not think that I would ever be standing on a stage as glorious as this one, trying to recall history and learning as I think about the future of accessibility. But here we are, Dan. I should have followed your advice, and I did not. So I'm going to take a stab at it. I'm going to talk a little bit about the past, the present, and the future. Are you with me? All right. Well, let me start with a little bit of tech history. I'm going to go back a little further than Mark said. And I'm going to actually talk about where we are and where Microsoft is, because we're actually celebrating a birthday this year. Microsoft is 50 years old. So am I. But I don't want to talk about that. It's terrifying. I will also say that we are celebrating over 30 years of accessibility at Microsoft. The first decade, 30 years. The first decade was kind of an interesting one when I go back, and I did go back down. We built a lot of foundational practices. We put a new company-wide policy on accessibility, and in 1995, for those that were still or were around at that time, Microsoft launched its first set of accessibility features in the menu. That included Sound Sentry, sounds so weird now, Sound Sentry, high contrast, and access to this product, which many of you may use today, Zoom Text. For those with longer memories, We had some features before that. The first screen reading, I actually dug around and went into our history books and I sort of pulled out all the newspapers. They were paper newspapers back then. The first screen reading was actually a product called Slimware Windows Bridge. Anyone remember that? In 1992, which was in Windows 3.1. Can you believe it? It actually was the first thing that gave access to the graphical interface. Our first proper feature was in 1994. It's a feature that actually is still in our product today. It's called sticky keys. And you will hit it if you hit shift too many times. It's still invaluable to our friends in the mobility community. Windows 95 went down well, but as always, disabled people know best. And in 1998, we had our first community meeting. That was with a guy that you will probably know called Bill Gates. Bill Gates met with a room, an audience, that included the late and the great Judy Heumann. That room requested many, many features to be a part of Microsoft and to be part of our products. And top of the list probably won't surprise you, an inbox screen reader. Narrator launched in 2000. It wasn't a great launch, as Mark tells me often. But I will also say that internally within Microsoft, our internal community was growing. In fact, that's where I was focused. The ERG at Microsoft is probably my proudest accomplishment in my time and tenure at the company. By the way, I'm not done. I've got way more to do. In 2010, we launched this little conference called the Ability Summit. It had 20 people in it in the first year. 20 people, and I thought that was a raving success. It's still going, 15 years on. And in March this year, we welcomed 21,000 people. And I pinch myself, and then it's very clear why that is. Employee feedback, customer feedback is invaluable to the future of our products. You have made our products better with your feedback. And you've kept us grounded. You told us when we changed the Outlook ribbon. You told us how you felt. And we heard you. We also launched some really important services in that period of time, just before Mark sent me his love letter. We launched, very importantly, the Disability Answer Desk. Who uses it? Dad. Anyone heard of the Dad team? aka.ms/dad. Crystal Jones from our team is here today. We launched it with just 5 agents. Today it takes over 10,000 calls a month. Your feedback, your questions, your issues, the error message, which is never happen on Windows, but sometimes maybe they do. We work to get them fixed quickly. You can contact us and speak to any of our agents, but more importantly, you can also use the latest technology, AI, and Be My Eyes. And I'm grateful to our partnership with Be My Eyes. 50% of queries from blind people coming to Dad today are solved by Be My Eyes and AI. We also launched the Supported Employment Program, which hires intellectual developmental disabilities into Microsoft. This is a program that today operates in 28 countries and has over 600 hires. And here's the kicker. We do not support subminimum wage. We believe everyone is entitled to fair wages. And we do not work with 14C certificate holders. Which brings me to the last decade and the future decade. When I came into this position at the end of 2015, I had a humbling place to start. The only way was up. I put in a new series of goals to empower every person, every organization to achieve more in education, in employment, in the workplace, at home, and in play. Because at the core, accessibility does one very important thing. It makes life possible. It makes everything easier. Reflecting back, it was a challenging time. Windows was launching every 3 to 5 years, Office every 2 years, and there was this little thing called a Windows phone. I'm not going to talk about that. Gaming was new. LinkedIn was coming in. LinkedIn, by the way, updates 3 times a day. My job has evolved since. Microsoft has over 6,000 products, websites, and tools, and my job is to shepherd those 335 buildings and to make sure that our workplace and our hiring practices are accessible for everyone. We're not perfect, but I'm incredibly proud at how accessibility has become part of our DNA. There's a couple of things that I've learned from this. One, every employee in every company should be trained on accessibility. This year alone, we have trained 235,000 Microsoft employees on their obligations to make every product, every website, every tool, every meeting, every event accessible. We need every person to know this. We made that training publicly available, by the way. You can take it. You can have a look at it. We ripped out the Microsoft stuff, by the way. It's gone. All the nerdy stuff. We just put the framework out. 5.5 million have taken that training so far, and my new goal is far higher than that. The team doesn't know that yet. Accessibility must be managed as a business, as a priority. That means that you have to have consistent monitoring of what you do, and you have to move accessibility instead of break fix to build by design. Our testing tools that we use, which is accessibilityinsights.io, we have made available and free online for everyone to use. We have to remember, number three, that compliance is the floor, not the ceiling. I want every product to be usable, delightful, easy for everyone, and compliance is a beautiful thing, but it is not the goal. I love that Office now has an accessibility assistant that makes making an accessible document easier. Microsoft Teams has taken this theory. They've just actually launched Reflow. And Xbox, well, they said they needed a screen reader, and it got one. And then, four, you've got to innovate with people. The biggest, most important innovation that I think we probably created was done by an incredible person who is here today, Saqib, who created Seeing AI, which is used every month by hundreds of thousands of blind and low vision people. It is our only medically certified device at Microsoft, and it continues to evolve. Seeing AI now provides video descriptions free. And if you haven't downloaded it on your fruity device or your robot device, what are you doing? Get on it right now. So let's talk about the future. We're not perfect, but we're committed and we've learned a lot. And of course, the future includes one little thing that I haven't yet mentioned. Artificial intelligence. Anyone heard about it? Let me just add to the beautiful words of Jonathan Mosen. AI is not new. It started in the 1950s, and it's gone through incredible chapters in its journey, from descriptive to predictive to prescriptive. Good grief, did I say that right? Woo! That's a lot. And what everyone is talking about right now, generative AI. Generative AI is revolutionary. It trains on immense amounts of data, immense text, images, audio, and video to learn patterns and relationships. Once it's trained, it does not need to look at the code. You can point a camera at a screen and it will describe what it sees in inordinate amount of detail. That training is important, but it means that the quality gets better and better and better. What it means to you is that you can get on the spot context on images. Images that previously required manual tagging. Does it replace the need for accessibility in code level design? Absolutely not. Which is why I love that Microsoft called its AI Copilot. Copilot, when it came out, we were like, what? But it makes so much sense. You are in control. AI is your copilot. We're early on this journey, but we are learning so much. We're learning that it can have a profound impact on blind and low vision. We're also learning that it can have a profound impact on other communities, especially neurodiverse. We did a study with EY. We spoke to 300 people across 17 companies, and 91% said that Copilot is a helpful assistive technology. An assistive technology. That floored me. But this is the next chapter and the one that we get to write. If we use the learning from the last decade, there are a couple of key principles as we go forward. One, we have to remember the basics. AI tools must be accessible. They must be navigable. They must be usable and delightful. It must be easy to find them. Even yesterday, Xbox made sure that every single game in the Xbox.com and digital priority sets now have tags. So you can see all of the features, every single one, before you download and buy them. Simple things that make gaming discoverable. And by the way, my recommendations are Forza, Sea of Thieves, and Flight Simulator, all of which are great for blind and low vision. Just saying. Data must be representative, and we've got to innovate. And I will say this is where I come back to my partnership with Mark. We took a risk a few months ago and did something that no one else has done. We methodically partnered with an organization that we love and trust, Be My Eyes, to buy data, to bring data from Be My Eyes into our AI to train it. In fact, 21 million minutes of data. And train it on blindness, on canes, on dogs, and the use of technology so that when you search for blind imagery, you get representative results, not societal lens of what it thinks blindness is. Which, as we know, isn't great. It was done carefully, thoughtfully, with privacy and security always top of mind and consent. And I called Mark and I said, I'm a bit nervous about this one. I'm a bit nervous. And so did Mike, sitting back there. And Mark said, we need to do it. AI must be representative of blind and low vision people. I'm really thrilled to share with you that the results of this are beginning to come through. When you create an image using Bing Creator coming through, which will give you the ability to create a Marvel type image or a cartoon image of anything or anyone. The data, if you ask it to create a blind person of any kind, will be representative and accurate. There will be no ski masks, night masks, or any of the ilk that you may have seen on search materials before because of this training. So, as I wrap up, I know I need to wrap up because the food here is so good. So good. We are in Louisiana, people. We are at an inflection point. We have huge challenges. Just 1 to 2% of websites are accessible today. Just breathe that in. It's a number that hasn't changed, and Mark and I have talked about many times. How do we change this? I believe that AI is going to have a big part to play in that dilemma. AI will understand images and pictures. It won't replace the need for code-level accessibility, but it will give you another tool, another assistive technology. Technology is a change in people. I cannot wait to see what happens in the next 5 to 10 years. I cannot wait to hear your feedback, whether it's to me directly or to Dad. Let me mention that again, aka.ms/DAD. We collectively need to be guardians of this next chapter to make sure that AI does not produce the harms. I do not want to see it impacting employment. By the way, we do not use AI tools. That is not our charter. And I have trained every single recruiter at Microsoft. And if we see the word JAWS, MBDA, blind or low vision, we go after that talent. Accessibility needs to be driven by the blind and low vision community and my colleagues in the deaf, neurodiverse, and disabled. So my ask to you all is to try it. I do not care what device you use. I don't care if it's Fruity. I don't care if it's robot. I don't care if it's a PC, although I do recommend. Download Seeing AI, try Copilot, and please give us your feedback. And a deep, huge hug and thank you to all of you for the feedback, the patience and resilience that you have given me and my team as we have charted this journey. And a special thank you to Marco Bono. Thank you for your time.
1: 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I think we have enormously more confidence than we did 10 years ago in Microsoft. And a big part of that is the honest, open, and passionate work that Jenny Leigh Fleury has done. So let's give her another round of applause.
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3: Blind but Intelligent by Harold Snyder. There is a photo on the page, the caption, Harold Snyder stands on the Great Wall of China, talking on a satellite phone. From the editor, I have always felt great sympathy for hospital patients because they are likely to be very vulnerable to the whims of authority at a time when they are particularly ill-equipped to deal with the problems that all too frequently occur when prejudice and power converge to attack a weak, perhaps helpless person. When I was president of the NFB of Ohio, I had to intervene for a blind woman and her husband. He was hospitalized with dementia and other serious health problems. She tried to be with him as much as possible, but she had a job to do, so she worked with him so that he could remember to tell the psychiatrist that his wife wanted to confer with him. When she next arrived at the hospital, her husband was very upset because the doctor refused to meet with a blind family member. He preferred to discuss the case with the Alzheimer's patient only. We managed to get apologies from everyone involved and an incident report in the doc's personnel file, but I have very little hope that much has changed in that institution, except that it lost the business of that family for good. The following report illustrates the problem we have with many, but certainly not all, hospital administrators and medical personnel. The problem might be easier to address if the situation facing blind patients and family members was universal. As it now stands, we must be on guard anytime we or those we love are hospitalized. At a time when we are least able to fight for our rights, we must be prepared to do so, and we must simultaneously conduct ourselves in such a way as to persuade those who enter our rooms that we are calm, rational, and well-balanced. This is, of course, grossly unfair, but it is the reality of being a member of a low-incidence minority, as blind people are. The following story recounts the way one person dealt with the problem. Perhaps it will encourage others. Harold Snyder is a longtime Federationist. He earned his doctorate in history at Oxford University. He has been totally blind all of his life, and he is certainly intelligent. Here is his story. In his 1975 banquet speech, Blindness is the Public Against Us, Dr. Kenneth Jernigan began by quoting a poem written on the wall of a California coffee house. The poem implied pity for dogless blind people. As if that were not bad enough, we incur pity and discrimination for all sorts of other reasons and in many unexpected places. This article discusses signs placed over hospital beds, specifically my bed, and on more than one occasion. When I was in graduate school at Oxford University in England, in August 1973, I had to have my tonsils removed because of chronic tonsillitis. After difficult surgery, I returned to my room, where I was visited by one of my readers the day after surgery. He commented in passing, "Harold, did you know there was a sign over your bed that says, 'Blind, but intelligent'?" I told my reader with some disgust that I hadn't known anything about the sign, and I asked him to climb on a chair and remove it, which he did with great alacrity. After an argument with hospital administrators, the sign stayed down. In August 2004, I had a surgical procedure in the hospital. When my wife Linda came to visit me the next morning, she said, "Did you know a sign over your bed says, 'Blind, but intelligent'?" I told her that I didn't know anything about the sign and asked her please to remove it. She promptly obliged. Then in October 2008, I was preparing for surgery in another hospital. In discussions with the preoperative department, I told them about the two previous incidents. They assured me this would not happen. On October 23rd, when I returned to my room after surgery, you guessed it, over my bed was a sign that said, "Blind, but intelligent." I again had a discussion with hospital administrators, who informed me that it was their policy that a sign be placed above the bed of every blind patient. I told them that they had violated my rights under the Americans with Disabilities Act and other civil rights laws, and that, if the sign didn't come down, they would face a lawsuit and I would own their hospital. Grudgingly, they removed the sign. So why the signs and what was the motive? On all three occasions, hospitals told me that they wanted their staff to know that I was blind. I told them that I had no objection to the staff having that information, but that it should be placed in my chart and not posted over my bed. They said that I would interact with many staff members who would not read my chart, and that the sign served a useful purpose. I replied that, if someone needed to know about my blindness, I was perfectly happy to tell him or her. None of the three hospitals, however, agreed with this logic. When you are in the hospital, you are vulnerable. You are ill and likely in pain. You don't know whether to remain silent and tolerate the insult, or do what I did and insist that the sign be removed. Finally, I would like to consider the wording of the signs themselves. I wouldn't have been quite as offended if the signs had just said, "Blind." I might not have been quite as offended if the signs had said, "Blind and intelligent." But the signs actually said, "Blind, but intelligent." That really offended me, as if the natural state of blind people is stupid, but this one is an exception. It's the sort of sign you put on the cage of an animal in a zoo. All such signs are so totally degrading that they are, in my opinion, unacceptable. The fact that I succeeded in getting these signs removed shows me how far we've come since the Dark Ages. The fact that the signs were put up in the first place shows me how far we have to go to make hospital administrators and sighted people in general perceive us as whole, complete human beings having the characteristic of blindness. The philosophy of the National Federation of the Blind doesn't deal specifically with signs like "blind but intelligent." Such a thing is too outrageous and egregious to have occurred to anyone as a problem. However, the purpose of this article and my story is education. In all three cases, I refused to tolerate such nonsense. I told the staff members what they needed to know. I explained to staff members who came into my room that I was blind, and I also told them that they needed to let me know what they were doing and when. The hospital administrator's assertion that the sign would have been even more important had I been unconscious is absurd because, if I had been unconscious, my blindness wouldn't have been an issue at all. After having been righteously angry and having dealt with the situation as promptly as I could, I believe I could have done nothing more. Educating hospital administrators and staff about blindness is a never-ending process for all of us who may need surgery. May God, in His infinite wisdom, save us from all those experts who think they know what we need better than we do ourselves.
4: Letting the world know that blindness is not the characteristic that holds us back. We're NFBRN, the National Federation of the Blind Radio Network.
5: A new definition of disability, embracing our shared humanity and redefining how we perceive abilities and differences, by Michael Hinkson. A photo appears on the page, the caption, "Michael Hinkson." From the editor, "Michael has a message that he transmits every chance he gets, and each new experience gives him that chance. Michael has lived a full life of experience from being a physicist who worked on the Kurzweil reading machine and then to a career in finance that found him counting down from his 78th floor office on September 11. What is most important to me is that this man has consistently chosen to be a part of us, even after his training, natural aptitude, and motivation could have let him sell himself as a very exceptional blind person. But he is unabashedly one of us, and he still wants to change the world so that it better understands who we are, and we too come to share that understanding. Here is what he says. Before getting to the crux of this article, let me briefly explain why I wrote it. In March 2023, I happened to be at a hotel in Los Angeles with my niece and nephew. As we walked down the stairs toward the first floor about 3 p.m. on a sunny Saturday afternoon, suddenly I heard most people on the first floor begin to scream and panic. My niece, being very used to me, did not panic. When I asked her what was going on, she said that the hotel and the surrounding area had just lost power. My niece told me that people were scrambling, trying to find phones and flashlights so that they could get light again, even though there was plenty of sunlight streaming in from outside. As I thought about this later, I realized just how dependent sighted people really are on having direct light on demand. I realized that in reality, the people who panicked in the hotel, and most sighted people, have their own disability. What follows contains the results of my thinking and why I believe it is high time that we reframe the definition of disability. In a world that often classifies people based on what they can or can't do, let's rethink the term disability and look at it in a new, more inclusive light. Instead of seeing it as a lack of ability, let's embrace it as a unique characteristic we all share, manifesting in various ways. To embark on this journey of understanding, it's important to recognize that each person has a unique blend of characteristics, abilities, and limitations. By embracing the idea that disability is a part of being human, we can build a society that values diversity and promotes inclusivity. Let's consider the concept of light dependence, not just for individuals who are sighted, but for everyone. Thomas Edison's invention of the electric light was more than just a technological breakthrough. It responded to a fundamental characteristic we all share, our reliance on light. Sighted individuals, relying on eyesight, are fundamentally dependent on light. Edison's electric light wasn't about superiority. It highlighted a unique manifestation of a universal characteristic. This light dependence is hidden in our daily lives, especially with the prevalence of artificial lighting, making it easy for sighted individuals to navigate seamlessly. Acknowledging this shared disability prompts us to reconsider how we perceive abilities and limitations. When we realize that everyone, regardless of their abilities, has inherent characteristics that might be considered disabilities in certain contexts, we lay the foundation for empathy, understanding, and unity. This new definition encourages empathy and understanding among individuals with diverse characteristics. Instead of perpetuating a hierarchy of abilities, we can appreciate the unique contributions each person brings to the human experience. Consider individuals who are blind or have low vision, facing challenges in a sight-oriented society. Acknowledging that both sighted and blind individuals share the characteristic of light dependence, albeit in different ways, helps break down the barriers that divide us. Embracing this new definition opens the door to a more inclusive society where diversity is celebrated and everyone's contributions are valued. It challenges the notion that disability is a rare exception and positions it as an integral part of the human experience. The goal shifts from accommodating perceived differences to creating environments that consider and embrace the diverse characteristics inherent in all individuals. It's about creating a world that accommodates the full spectrum of human characteristics, from physical spaces to inclusive design principles and technology. Changing the definition of disability requires a shift in perspective, moving away from viewing differences as deficiencies and toward recognizing the shared characteristics that connect us. This transformative perspective empowers individuals with disabilities by emphasizing their abilities, contributions, and unique strengths. Understanding disability as a universal characteristic challenges stigmas associated with perceived limitations. It prompts us to rethink the language we use, replacing terms that reinforce negative stereotypes with inclusive and empowering expressions. For example, persons who have little or no eyesight are often referred to as visually impaired. The very fact that the word impaired is often included in describing these individuals implies that they are less than persons with full eyesight. If we replace visually impaired with blind or low vision, we take a major step toward recognizing that having, or not having, a dependence on light to live and function does not represent an impairment or lack of one. Instead, removing impaired from a description of a person who is blind or who has low vision helps level the playing field and helps to influence all of us not to view a lack of eyesight as anything other than a particular characteristic that some people manifest. In conclusion, by redefining disability as an inherent characteristic, we move towards a more compassionate and inclusive understanding of the human experience. Recognizing that everyone carries their own set of characteristics that might be considered disabilities in specific contexts breaks down artificial barriers and allows us to celebrate our shared humanity.
4: 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NFBRN, the National Federation of the Blind, Radio Network.
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7: Hi, listeners. Welcome to the Nation's Blind Podcast. This is not Melissa Cabona, but it is Anil Lewis. And although Melissa's not with us today, I am joined by my wonderful colleague, Mr. Chris Dance. How you doing, Chris?
8: I'm great, Anil. How are you, man?
7: I'm doing great, man. You ready to talk to our Nation's Blind Podcast viewers about this wonderfully exciting topic?
8: Yes. Yeah. This is a topic everybody loves because we're going to talk about money.
7: Money, money, money, money.
8: Yeah, exactly. Exactly.
7: That'll be how we get some. Or we're going to be talking about how we get money. Yeah.
8: We'll talk a little bit about that maybe toward the end. But well, we do have some news to share about money.
7: Okay.
8: But before we do that, I guess we're going to do some more myth busting about the National Federation of the Blind.
7: That's good.
8: Of course, it won't be myth busting for some of our listeners, but it will be for others. So we're going to talk about specifically paper money.
7: Oh, so I know that myth. The National Federation of the Blind is against accessible currency.
8: Yeah, so that has been the myth, and it is not the case, and we'll talk about that. Now, it is true that back when the Federal Court of Appeals ruled in a lawsuit that the Department of the Treasury and the Bureau of Engraving and Printing needed to make the money accessible, we had some concerns about that court decision.
7: Mm-hmm. That's important to let people know that there were concerns, because I think that that's where the myth kind of starts. And it's true for many of the instances where we really recognize a nuance in the way that things are going, and we want to try to make sure that we, as blind people, don't become quote-unquote victims for someone else to move an agenda forward. So in those decisions, a lot of language around blind people are victims and blind people are incapable of doing. I mean, we have blind merchants that handle money all day. And there are other individuals, entrepreneurs, et cetera, different places that handle money all day. So it's not like it's inaccessible. So we weren't against accessible currency, but we were definitely against the language that was being used, using us as pawns toward progressing. But I do think that it is important for people to understand that we did not. If you reference our resolution at that time, it really does highlight that we had concerns about the process and the statements that were being made through the findings through that legal process. But even in that resolution, you'll see that the resolves are calling on the Bureau of Engraving and Printing to create currency that's better distinguishable by blind people for the convenience of it, not because we otherwise are incapable of accessing currency.
8: So our crack research department, Nation's Blind Podcast Research Department, found Resolution 2008-08, and it references the concerns, but it also references a 1994 resolution where we said that we supported the idea of accessible currency. And the resolves, as you said, Anil, say that we urge the United States Department of the Treasury to consider means to make the currency more accessible and therefore more convenient for a greater proportion of the population. I'm paraphrasing a little bit, but that's basically what it says. And then it says the really important thing in the further resolved, which is that we need to be involved as blind people in that process.
7: Absolutely. And that's key for a lot of the things that we do. We don't want people going out doing what they think is good for blind people without talking to blind people.
8: Well, exactly.
7: There are other nuances around this, too, that I think that a lot of people didn't take into consideration. So it's not as easy as, okay, now we're going to make the bills a different size and all that kind of stuff, because it would then impact every vending machine in the country, mm-hmm. every cash change machine in the country, all kinds of other technology. So it's not as simple as it's only going to be the cost involved in creating the currency. We have to be responsible about the impact that it's going to have in a broader level.
8: And a lot of people, too, Anil, think, well, just putting Braille dots on the currency would be acceptable and should be easy to do. But that's not, in fact, the case, because, as we know, unfortunately, not everybody reads Braille. But even if you used, you know, some kind of tactile thing that's like Braille, you know, when you use money, it's in your wallet and it's in your pocket and it changes hands and it's always rubbing against other money and other things. And actually, the countries that have put Braille dots on currency have found that they wear down after a while.
7: And you're a world traveler, so you're probably familiar with this more so than I, but I took a trip to Spain and, I think it was my trip to Italy when they were using the euro. And there are different size bills and all of that. And I respect and appreciate that other countries have been able to do that. So I don't think that, you know, not doing it is the answer, but we should definitely build on best practice, learn from others, and make our own decisions as to what that more accessible currency would look and feel like.
8: Well, I think that's right. And my experience, because I've traveled to Italy and to Spain and to Ireland a few times and the UK, and it's not about me. I'm not trying to brag about how much I've traveled, but the point is.
7: But it does feel good, doesn't it?
8: Yeah, it does.
7: And we encourage everyone to try it.
8: Absolutely.
7: You should try it. Yeah.
8: Absolutely. Maybe at some point we'll do an episode about travel experiences.
7: That's true. So.
8: Yeah. But anyway, the thing about different size bills is that works really well if you have a good sampling of bills in your wallet.
7: Yeah, that's true. But you need a reference.
8: Yeah, but even then, you're like standing there comparing them. And, you know, that slows you down a little bit. So it's a little bit like, okay, I now have to figure out, is this bill longer than this bill or wider than this other bill? And is it as wide as this other one? Cause that, you know, that's how they do it. The denominations are different lengths, but you have to have all the denominations to really compare. At least that's my experience. I mean, other people may feel like it's easier than that, but that wasn't my experience.
7: If you did it more, I guess it would become more second nature. But, I mean, it's not as distinguishable as, like, you can tell the difference between a quarter and a nickel because a quarter has the ribbed edges. You know, you can tell the difference between a penny and a dime because the dime has those ribbed edges. You know, but without that particular distinguishing characteristic, it would be difficult to tell the difference between a penny and a dime. So I don't know. I didn't evaluate it as much to see whether the currency, the euro, you know, also had other distinguishing factors outside of just the size of the bill. But again, that's part of the deliberation that would need to take place in determining what would be done to make it more accessible.
8: Right.
7: Chris, I think we'd be remiss if we didn't at least talk about how blind people access currency now in the United States. What tools do you use, Chris?
8: First of all, I should say that the Bureau of Engraving and Printing, Department of the Treasury, didn't do nothing after the court. They did not fail to do something, is what I'm trying to say.
7: Double negative.
8: Yeah.
7: The lawyer in you kicked in, like, oops.
8: Yeah, exactly.
7: Yeah. Nice.
8: They did not fail to act after the court decision. So they developed their own apps for the iPhone and for Android to identify currency. And they also have a program where you can get a free iBill bill identifier. If you are eligible for services from the Library of Congress, you can get this iBill, and it's free. And this is a little device that you can put on a keychain and put in your pocket, and it will identify currency. You just slide the currency in a little slot. You don't have to slide it all the way in. It's not like it, you know, it's not like loading it into a machine, like you would with a change machine. You just have to touch it to this slot, basically, and it will identify the currency. So I need to give that credit to the Bureau of Engraving and Printing, but actually, I prefer an app that was developed actually in the Czech Republic, but it's called Cash Reader.
9: Mm-hmm.
8: And the really cool thing about Cash Reader is it can read all kinds of currency. It can read US, but it can also read currencies from all over the world.
7: Nice.
8: So that's one solution that I use.
7: So I move to a place where I know technology allows everything, and I'm really falling in love with the Seeing AI app because it's free on the iPhone, and look out, you know, for the Android platforms because it does the OCR and also does cash and some other things. So I love that. But even more so, I'm more dependent on the old traditional non-technical ways of identifying currency. When I get my currency, I get it out of the ATM, which is accessible. It's usually in 20s. So I have a specific way that I fold my $20 bills. And as I spend it down, I ask for the denomination when I get my change. Okay, here's your change, $7. Okay, is this the five at the point of sale? And they say, yes. So I'll fold that in a particular way, and I'll fold my singles in a particular way so that I'm able to identify the money that's in my wallet. A lot of people say, well, how can you trust the guy to make sure he's not just giving you 3-1s? Okay, that's a degree of paranoia that's going to keep you up all night. If I was that suspect about it, I would turn to the person next to me who has no skin in this game and ask to verify, is this a 5? You know, there are ways to do it.
8: Well, the other thing about that is, you know, you can look at this in a couple of ways, because obviously, you know, one of the concerns we had with the original court ruling was that we're perceived as vulnerable. But I mean, if you're standing in line at a store, just imagine what would happen if somebody behind you or next to you saw a cashier do that.
7: Yeah.
8: You know, I really think that somebody would say something. But the other thing is, I can remember once in my life, and I am 7 years old.
7: But you look good, Chris. You look good.
8: Thank you. So do you.
7: Thank you.
8: But I can remember once in my life, maybe, that I thought maybe somebody shortchanged me. And I wasn't even sure then, because I thought, well, maybe I just lost track, because that happens.
7: Yeah,
8: it happens to sighted people, too.
7: Yeah.
8: But I do the same thing. I fold my money different ways. I have it identified because it's really not practical to take out your phone
7: at every instance. That's correct.
8: Or your device and do it, even though, like, the phone apps, you can set it so that it vibrates instead of announcing what the bills are. But, you know, you have to learn those vibration patterns. And the other thing is, you don't have that kind of time. Mm-hmm. So what I tend to do is, it, you know, I use those apps to sort money, because sometimes you're, you know, when you're in those cashier lines, and if they don't identify the bills for you, and everybody's in a hurry or whatever, and you don't have time to identify them at the time, you'll just stuff them in your wallet. And then, you know, when you get home,
7: figure it out later.
8: I'll use Cash Reader, or you'll use Seeing AI and figure out what you have and then sort it. Or you can do it with the assistance of a sighted person later. So the point is, yeah, we use currency all the time and have been doing so for years. And if your eyesight is changing, or you haven't, you know, learned this, or, you know, if you've been doing it for years, you know this, but there are these techniques for handling your money so that you don't have this problem. All that said, here's the good news. It has taken the Bureau of Engraving and Printing a very long time to figure this out. And by the way, the National Federation of the Blind has helped. The Bureau of Engraving and Printing was at several of our conventions.
7: Oh, yes.
8: When we were in person before. We've started to be in person again, but they were at several of our conventions and visited the National Federation of the Blind Journeying and Institute several times to show us different tactile features that they were trying and say, how do you feel about this? Can you feel this well? What do you think of it? What are the problems with it? So we've been involved in that process for years, but now it has officially been announced that the first bill, the first U.S. note, as they actually call them, with a tactile feature will come out in 2026. It will be a $10 bill.
7: Wow.
8: Because what they're doing is they're incorporating new tactile features as they make other changes to the bills, which makes sense, right? And bills are periodically up.

0: Exactly.
1: The thing that's interesting about all of this, though, and I guess there's no right or wrong about it, but as you talked about these dates in the future, I mean, more and more progressively, we're moving to using more digital currency anyway. So balancing our work to make sure that currency is accessible, we also have to continue in a real way to make sure that the points of sale that people are using, you know, I love the fact that I can walk up to a place and tap my card against something to make a purchase, that more and more places I don't necessarily need to have cash, because I love the automatic processing of it. It gets a record of it. It makes it easier for me to reconcile my finances, the whole deal. So I want to make sure that we stay contemporary with the use of whatever resources are being used for cash or monetary transactions. I know that we have to continue this good work of supporting the development of accessible currency, but I also know it's equally important for us to continue our work in making sure that digital currency and digital transactions are also accessible.
0: You know, another thing that's important about that is so that, you know, the contactless that you can do with your credit or debit card is great, but, you know, not every place has it yet. And right. I don't have a way of knowing. There's no non-visual way of knowing necessarily whether a given point of sale has it or where, you know, where you're supposed to tap your card.
2: Mm-hmm.
0: So that may be an advocacy piece that we have to, you know, work on as well. And we have worked on accessible point of sale and all that kind of stuff. That's why points of sales, you know, a lot of them still have tactile keypads because it's still necessary to enter your PIN in some cases. So we've got to continue that work. We've also got to make sure that blind people can get some money to spend.
1: Amen, brother. Yes.
0: You know, and that's why we do all the advocacy around employment and around equal wages and around all the things that we do, because we need to have the money in our pockets in order to really worry about whether it's accessible or not.
1: Accessible. Yeah. The true accessibility is making sure money is accessible to blind people's bank accounts. So I agree with you. And that it's a holistic, just like I was saying earlier, I think that sometimes people miss the nuance, you know, that we as an organization capture, because it's not just what Chris Danielson wants. It's not just what Anil Lewis wants. It's what the blind of the nation want. And we come together through the resolution process and through our everyday interaction. And we have our shared lived experiences that talk about, one, how do we deal with the problem that we're facing with the tools that we have? And then two, what can we do to change what exists to make it better for blind people? And we have to do that in a way that's responsible and does not portray us as victims and does not portray us as lesser or having less capacity. So those things all have to be taken into consideration if we want to make sure we maintain the respect and dignity that we demand, you know, as fully participating members of society.
0: I could not have said that any better, Anil, and I thank you for that. And we're going to take a real quick break here for a little message, and then we're going to come back and tell you how you can tell us more about how you use money and what you think about accessible currency and other things.
3: Do you know that the National Federation of the Blind accepts vehicles? You and your friends and family can simply call 855-659-9314 or visit nfb.org/give.
0: Well, that's another one in the books, Anil, or on the podcast thing, whatever we're going
1: to write. In the bookkeeping.
0: Yeah, in the bookkeeping.
1: That's the best I could do with the money analogy. That's it. That's all I got, Chris.
0: Okay, well, you did better than I did. But anyway, what do you think about this issue, everybody? Are you surprised by what we told you today? Do you still think we need to do more in this area or less in this area? How do you identify your money? Maybe you've thought of a way that nobody else has thought of. And what else do you think we should be addressing on the Nation's Blind podcast? Why don't you tell us about it?
1: And it's truly important that you lend your voice to what we're talking about. So if you have an opinion, we want you to share it. A lot of people think that there is some secret place that the NFP goes to get information to come up with opinions. And there is, but it's not a secret place. We go to our members and we go to blind people. So with your feedback, you know, maybe you have a different perspective that may change the trajectory of the advocacy work that we do.

0: in this space, but we don't know what we don't know. And we look forward to hearing your opinion. And again, as Chris said, if you have some new dynamic ways of accessing currency or getting access to any information in your life, we love getting that information and being able to amplify it, not only on the podcast, but in the other areas that we communicate to blind people. So your voice is important to us, and we would really love to hear it from you.
1: That's right. So we're on social media. We are on Twitter at @NFB_voice. We are on Facebook. You can just search for National Federation of the Blind. Mm-hmm. And we have a YouTube channel, although you can't give us feedback. But, well, you can. I guess you can leave comments on our YouTube videos. So
0: I think some of them we have. But yeah.
1: Yeah. So we have all those ways, but there are some more old school ways of reaching us as well.
0: Yeah, you can use a device called the telephone, and it's not just for texting or looking up apps. You can actually dial a phone number, which would be 410-659-9314, extension 2444. You could also email us. That email address is podcast@nfb.org.
1: That's right. So we really want to hear from you. We particularly, you know, we haven't done this in a while, but it would be great if you would leave us a voicemail and let us know if you're okay with this. But if you leave us a voicemail, then we can actually put your voice on the Nation's Blind podcast. Wouldn't that be cool?
0: That would be pretty cool.
1: Yeah. 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But until our next episode, when maybe we'll have some of that to share or maybe not, it all depends on you. But anyway, this is the Nation's Blind Podcast. And remember, you can live the life you want.
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4: There's a photograph here of a woman standing behind a young girl. The young girl is wearing goggles. The caption reads, Lisa Maria in 1990, with First Lady Barbara Bush. Lisa Maria, focusing on others. In the August 11, 1992 issue of Woman's Day, an article appeared which profiled the lives of several children with disabilities who have not let their problems stand in their way. Barbara Bartocci, the author of the article, contacted us to ask if we could suggest the name of a blind child for this profile.
5: Without hesitation, we suggested Lisa Maria Martinez and her family. Lisa Maria's mother is one of the leaders of the California Parents of Blind Children Division of the National Federation of the Blind. And NFB philosophy has been a part of the Martinez family's thoughts and actions for several years. The results are unmistakable. Now meet Lisa Maria Martinez. When Lisa Maria Martinez was 5, a strange rash, followed by blisters, erupted all over her body. Her temperature soared to 105 degrees and her eyes swelled shut. She could die, the doctor warned her terrified parents, and they rushed the pretty girl to the hospital. In the next few weeks, Lisa Maria's blisters broke open and her skin slithered off. Clumps of her waist-length hair fell out. She couldn't bear to open her eyes to light or air. It hurt too much. As Lisa Maria's world grew dark, doctors diagnosed her mysterious ailment, a rare skin condition called Stevens-Johnson syndrome. Greg and Maria Martinez learned the worst. Their daughter was permanently blind. Just 28 and 27 years old, the young couple lived in Oceanside, California, a continent away from their families in Puerto Rico. Lisa Maria was the older of their two daughters. They were devastated. Yet Maria Martinez also felt profound gratitude. She had told her husband during the awful days when they feared Lisa Maria might die, God gave our daughter to us, and God can take her back. It's not for us to say. God had returned their daughter. Surely they could deal with blindness. Since her eyes no longer could tear, Lisa Maria had to wear protective goggles day and night. In first grade, everyone stared at me, she relates matter-of-factly. Sometimes they were mean. We had crayon holders at our desks, and I couldn't tell which color was which, so I'd ask for help, and kids gave me the wrong color on purpose. As Lisa Maria learned to navigate with her cane, Greg encouraged her to go wherever she wanted to go. The Martinezes treated Lisa Maria as normally as they did her younger sister. In second grade, Lisa Maria entered the annual National Federation of the Blind's Braille Readers Are Leaders contest. I'm going to win, she boasted to her parents. and they encouraged her determination. In 3 months, she read 62 books, winning her division. By third grade, Lisa Maria joined Brownies and, pushing her cane ahead of her, hiked up trails with her friends. She also found an outlet for what her father calls a natural desire to help people. In Brownies, she collected canned goods for homeless shelters and visited the elderly in hospitals. At school, she volunteered to pick up trash. "I got my friends to help," she admits. The efforts of a 9-year-old blind girl to help the elderly caught public attention. In 1990, Lisa Maria was nominated for the National Kiwanis Hope of America Award, and later that year was named California's recipient of the coveted Jefferson Awards for Students for her community service. Lisa Maria and her mother flew to Washington, D.C. for the presentation. And there, says Lisa Maria proudly, "I got my picture taken with Mrs. Bush." It doesn't bother her that she can't see the photo. Lisa Maria still has trying times, in physical education, for instance. "It's hard to bat and run bases when you're blind, but my teacher says she'll blindfold everyone in my class someday so they'll understand what it's like." Most important, Lisa Maria doesn't feel sorry for herself. "Nothing holds her back," says her mother. "When I see her running on the playground, she's just like a normal child. Her attitude is, it might take me longer, but I can do whatever I want to do."
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7: This next item is the quest for equal access, innovating blind-centered maps and diagrams. One critical area of access to information that we are concerned about is maps and diagrams. But oftentimes, most people have simply decided that they already know that making maps and diagrams accessible to blind people is too hard. So they haven't worked on it. Our next presenter decided that if maps and diagrams, if no one was going to work on methods for making them available so he could use them, he will just work it out himself. And so he is doing that. As a blind person who is a software engineer, he has started his own company called XR Navigation. And he is at the forefront of finding innovative ways to get access to this vital data. He's also a PhD candidate at the Georgia Institute of Technology. You should know that he received an NFB scholarship in 2012, so he meets a high standard. And his work is one of the tools that public entities might use to fulfill the resolution that was passed at our convention last year regarding access to maps by higher education institutions and other entities. He's here on this stage for the first time, but he's no stranger to the Federation, and in fact, we were aware of his efforts to innovate in mapping, so the Federation made a strategic contribution to help him with the early stage work of his mapping project. For the first time in his capacity as Chief Executive Officer of XR Navigation, please welcome Brandon Biggs.
8: Yeah.

0: Thank you so much, Mr. President. I want to start by telling a story that demonstrates why accessible digital maps and spatial diagrams are important. You smell the smoke and pull up the wildfire evacuation map, and your screen reader reads, map region, graphic clickable, blank. If there is an accessible version, it's a table with one column saying the name of the fire and another column with a level of containment, which is not particularly helpful in this case. Traditional methods of making digital maps and spatial diagrams accessible is through using turn-by-turn directions, nearby address searches, simple alternate text, and tables. The problem is that these completely remove the spatial information that makes something like a map a map. I want to demonstrate the magnitude of this problem. Sighted people view, on average, 300 maps a year. This is just maps, not any other types of spatial diagrams. Contrast that with blind people, who on average view less than one. This is the massive gap that we're trying to close with our tool, Audium. It's the first digital map and spatial diagram tool that everyone can use. The low vision experience for sighted and low vision users allows you to zoom in up to 200% without squashing interface elements, adjust the border width of features to make them easier to see, and hear the text labels read out in speech. The non-visual experience is like a video game, or an audio game for those who know what I'm talking about, where users hear the name and sound of objects as they move a character around the map. Like this. Play sound file one.
1: First tier section in Nixon Hall. First ramp, trash cans along the ramp. Second row table, west in Nixon Hall.
0: Audium is fully usable visually, auditorily, and through what we call interactive alt text that can be read on a Braille display. We're also working with the companies producing the full-page Braille displays so that you can read the tactile graphics on those as well. I like to split navigation tools into two different categories: orientation tools and mobility tools. The tools that we're used to, such as Good Maps and Blind Square, are mobility tools. And those are used to get you from point A to point B. Orientation tools are tactile maps, and they help you build an understanding of a space before you actually go. Audium is a digital orientation tool. This next example is an indoor map that might be familiar to some folks, except without the extremely long elevator wait. Play sound file
2: 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I'm currently at the Canal Street entrance, and I want to go to the Grand Ballroom. The first thing I'm going to do is open up a list of all the objects on this map by pressing the M key for menu.
1: M. Filter objects submenu 2 of 202.
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1: 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Grand Ballroom. Acadia Ballroom. Third floor. Room is 13.
2: And it tells me it's on the third floor. So I'm going to escape out of this.
1: Escape. Audium map.
2: And open up the menu of only the objects on this floor by pressing Shift-M.
1: Filter objects submenu 2 of 42.
2: And find an elevator.
1: E, elevator, first floor.
2: And get directions to it.
1: Go 2 of 6.
2: I hit enter.
1: D, directions submenu 5 of 6. Enter, elevator, first floor, is 13 steps left and 7 steps up.
2: And now I'm going to use my arrow keys to move around the map. Every arrow press moves me 1 meter by default, and I can change that by pressing the dash and the equals key. I'm going to go left first.
1: Left arrow. Canal Street entrance exit. First floor. Left arrow. Bumped into wall.
2: So I hit the wall, and I'm going to go up.
1: Up arrow. Walkway. 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Walkway. Left arrow. Walkway. Left arrow. Bumped into wall.
2: And I'm going to use a trailing technique similar to what I would do with my cane to see if I can continue up and to the left.
1: Up arrow, walkway, left arrow, bumped into wall. Up arrow, walkway, left arrow, bumped into wall. Up arrow, walkway, left arrow, walkway, left arrow, walkway, left arrow, quarter tower elevator lobby.
2: And I'm going to hit the D key to see where that elevator is now.
1: D, elevator, first floor is 3 steps up. Up arrow, up arrow, bumped into wall. First, left arrow, door. Up arrow, elevator, first floor.
2: And I'm going to use the levels menu by pressing L.
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2: And that switched all the features to the third floor, so I'm going to press the Shift M key to open up all the objects on this current floor.
1: Filter objects submenu 2 of 41.
2: I'm going to find the grand ballroom.
1: G, grand ballroom. Go 2 of 6.
2: And get directions.
1: D, directions. Enter, grand ballroom. Acadia ballroom. Third floor, room, is 2 steps up.
2: And if I go up?
1: Up arrow, bumped into wall.
2: There's a wall, so I'm going to go down.
1: Down arrow, quarter tower elevator lobby.
2: And I'm in the elevator lobby, so I'm going to go left.
1: Left arrow. Quarter tower left arrow. Acadia ballroom foyer. Third.
2: And I'm going to go up.
1: Up arrow. Acadia ball. Up arrow. Bumped into wall. Left arrow. Acadia ballroom foyer. Up arrow. Acadia ball. Up arrow. Grand ballroom.
2: And we made it to the grand ballroom.
0: There are a lot of walls in this hotel. These types of maps are useful for orienting to airport terminals. I don't know if anybody has any issues with those. Stadiums. Understanding and selecting where you want to sit on an airplane. And orienting to the emergency evacuation maps that are so important. They are on every single room door in this building. So that is what Audium can make usable. One of the clients that we recently worked with was the Vision Rehabilitation and Assistive Technology Expo. And this team organizing the expo is primarily blind. And before working with us, they had to have a transcriber transcribe everything into Braille, which was quite slow and cumbersome. Every time they would need to make a change, they would need the transcriber to transcribe the new change, emboss it, and mail it to all the different committee members. But with Audium, every person was able to use and view the map in Braille, in audio, and visually, depending on what they desired. This allowed, and you can update the map virtually overnight. This allowed the team to competently review and approve the exhibit hall layout. They then made that map available to all their attendees, and over 2,000 people were able to view and did view the map. This next example is a neighborhood map, and you can view a neighborhood map for free on our website by going to audium.net, that's audiom.net, and I'll say that a little later as well, and entering in any address in the world, and it'll pull up a map exactly like the one you're going to hear right now.
2: Is an Audium OpenStreetMap neighborhood map of the National Federation of the Blind Conference in New Orleans. I am currently on the Sheraton Hotel, and I want to go to the New Orleans Marriott. I am going to start by moving my character around the map, 1 meter each arrow press. And that's because I have my step size set to 1 meter. I can adjust that by pressing the dash and the equals key and change it to whatever I want it to be. I'm going to press the up arrow.
1: Up arrow, Sheraton New Orleans Hotel, 49 level building at 500 Canal Street, 146 meters tall, hotel, 210.7.
2: And what that told us was the name of the object that we're on, which is the Sheraton Hotel. We learned its address, how tall it was, and then we heard some coordinates to tell us where we are on the map. We also heard a short sound representing the hotel. I'm going to press up arrow one more time.
1: Up arrow, empty space, 210.
2: And what that told us is that we are now off the hotel in empty space. And empty space just means that there's no data for that location. There's a lot of empty space on maps. So we have a key command, control up arrow, that will jump us to the next object in that direction so that you can avoid most of the empty space.
1: Control up arrow, jumped 5 meters north to paving stones, sidewalk.
2: Now we're on the sidewalk that's to the north. So north is what you're default facing when you start an audio map. And I'm going to orient myself to this sidewalk. So not all sidewalks go east and west. So let's see what this one goes.
1: Oh, orienting to southeast selected paving stones.
2: All right, so it goes southeast to northwest. And now I am going to open up a list of all the objects on the menu by pressing the M key.
1: M. Filter objects submenu 2 of 880.
2: There are 880 objects in this menu, and I'm going to down arrow through them.
1: Down arrow, paving stones, sidewalk, is right here. Down arrow, Sheraton New Orleans Hotel, 49 level building at 500 Canal Street, 146 meters tall. Hotel, is 5 step right and down arrow, Canal Street, 4 lanes asphalt, main road.
2: And so we can tell that the hotel is to our right, and Canal Street is to our left. Now I'm going to press the N key to go and find the New Orleans Marriott.
1: N, Norda 114 General de Gaulle Solon, bus route.
2: And this is a bus route, and I'm going to keep pressing N.
1: N, Norda 100 Algiers out. N, Norda, N, New Orleans Marriott 5 level.
2: And there we go. Now I'm going to hit enter and get directions.
1: Enter, go 2 of 6. D, directions, enter, New Orleans Marriott 5 level building at 555 Canal Street, hotel, is 42 step left, application.
2: So, the New Orleans is 42 steps left, and we can jump to the left to see what is to the left, although we heard that it's Canal Street, so let's verify.
1: Control left arrow, jump 10 meters northeast to Canal Street, 4 lane.
2: Yep. Canal Street is to our left. I'm going to press, go back to the sidewalk.
1: Control right arrow, jump 10 meters southwest to paving stones.
2: Now I'm going to move along this sidewalk. I can either repeatedly press the up arrow or hold the up arrow down and move along step by step, or I can press the control up arrow to move to the next object along the sidewalk, which is what I'm going to do.
1: Control up arrow, jump 29 meters southeast to paving stones, service road, and paving stones, sidewalk.
2: So there's a service road that we need to cross after the Marriott, between the Marriott and the crosswalk.
1: Control up arrow, jump 39 meters southeast to asphalt zebra marked, pedestrian crossing, asphalt zebra marked.
2: And now we're at the pedestrian crossing, which is the crosswalk on the corner. So I'm going to press the left arrow since we know that Canal Street is to our left.
1: Left arrow, asphalt zebra marked, pedestrian crossing.
2: And orient to this crosswalk.
1: Oh, orienting to northeast selected asphalt zebra marked.
2: And now I'm going to press the control up arrow to move across this street.
1: Control up arrow, jumped 8 meters northeast to traffic signals, traffic signal.
2: All right, so we landed on the light, which is typically in the center of the crosswalk, and now I'm going to press the up arrow.
1: Up arrow, South Clay.
2: And there is no crosswalk underneath us, so that means that the crosswalk turns a little bit. So I can press the left or the right arrow key to figure out where it went. So I'm going to press the left arrow.
1: Left arrow, South Claiborne front.
2: And we're back on the pedestrian crossing. I didn't let it read out all the different bus routes because bus routes are very long. And I heard the sound of the pedestrian crossing, so I know that I'm back on it. I'm going to press the control up arrow.
1: Control up arrow. Jump 9 meters northeast to crossing the tracks. Asphalt.
2: So there's something here called crossing the tracks. And so if I press the right arrow.
1: Right arrow. Canal Street streetcar. Left arrow.
2: And we heard that there is a streetcar track that we are crossing. So I'm going to press the control up arrow one more time.
1: Control up arrow. Jump 3 meters northeast to crossing the tracks.
2: Oh, there's another crossing the tracks. So I'm going to continue forward.
1: Control up arrow. Jump 12 meters northeast to traffic signals.
2: And we're back. There's another light. And then I'm going to continue forward.
1: Control up arrow. Jump 7 meters northeast to paved sidewalk.
2: and we're back on the sidewalk. So what we heard there was there are two lights and two track crossings that we need to do in order to cross Canal Street. Now I'm going to press the O key to orient the sidewalk.
1: O, orienting to southeast, selected paved.
2: And we are oriented southeast, and so I'm going to get directions now to the Marriott.
1: D, New Orleans Marriott 5 level building at 555 Canal Street Hotel is 6 step left and 32 step down.
2: And so it's down. I'm going to turn around 180 degrees by pressing the shift down arrow key.
1: Shift down arrow, northwest.
2: And I'm going to move along this sidewalk by pressing the control up arrow.
1: Control up arrow. Jump 24 meters northwest to paved sidewalk and Dorsair Street one-way service road.
2: So there is another crosswalk that we need to go. It's more like a service road driveway. We need to cross that street, so it's something to be aware of.
1: Control up arrow. Jump 31 meters northwest to paved sidewalk and New Orleans Marriott 5 level building at 5.
2: And we made it to the Marriott.
0: There's a reason why we did the other direction going between the two hotels, because this one had a bunch of crosswalks. But it would have been nice to have known, you know, before coming here that there was all those complicated intersections. But that's what Audium allows you to do, is explore all this information that's there on the map before actually going, which gives you a lot of confidence when you're actually moving from point A to point B. And you don't actually need Google Maps or any of those turn-by-turn directions tools if you have a map. This type of tool is useful for understanding where polling locations are if you would like to know where to vote, understanding the trails in a park if you'd like to go hiking, learning where your classrooms are on a university campus, and understanding the zoning requirements in a city if you'd like to build an apartment building. This next example is what we call a thematic map, and it's our final example. And these types of maps have some kind of data overlaid on top of the geographic information. Go ahead and play the sound file 4.
2: The non-visual version of Audium has two modes, a tabular view and a geographic view. The tabular view
1: table
2: has a row for each of the features on the map and a column for each of the properties associated with those features. We find a feature of interest.
1: Down arrow. Montana row header row 2 name column. Down arrow. Alaska row header down arrow. North Dakota row header.
2: And a column of interest.
1: Right arrow. 292,604 North Dakota row 4 total cases column 2. Right arrow. 383,964 North Dakota row 4 cases per 1 million.
2: And what we heard there was a pitch that's relative to the other pitches in the column, so we can tell that North Dakota has a higher number of cases per 1 million than the other rows. Now I'm going to press enter.
1: Alert maps.
2: And that jumped me to the center of North Dakota and switched the statistic on the map to cases per 1 million. Now I'm going to use my arrow keys to move around the map, 50 kilometers each arrow press, and I'm going to use a technique called weaving to explore the border of North Dakota.
1: Right arrow. North Dakota. 383,964 cases per 1 million. Right arrow. North Dakota. Right arrow. Minnesota. 322,284 cases. Down arrow. Minnesota. Left arrow. Down arrow. South Dakota. 319,779 cases per left arrow. South Dakota. Up left arrow. Down left arrow. Up left arrow. Down left arrow. Up left arrow. Down left arrow. Montana. 312,280 cases. Up right arrow. Up left. Up right. Up arrow. Empty space. Right arrow. Empty. Down right. Up right, down right, up down right, up down right arrow, up right, down arrow, left arrow, down right, down left arrow, down arrow, south.
2: And what we got there was the shape, orientation, and size of North Dakota, and the distance, direction, orientation, and general layout of all the features bordering North Dakota. We also learned that Minnesota has the highest number of cases per 1 million bordering North Dakota, but North Dakota has the highest number of cases per 1 million out of all the features we explored.
0: Definitely takes a little bit of getting used to understand how to go and trace around these objects, but this type of map is really useful for understanding weather information, where wildfires are, temperature information, air quality, and understanding what gerrymandering is, and live election results, which is what we did this last year for the U.S. presidential 2024 election. Audium also shows different types of spatial diagrams, such as anatomical, meteorological, circuit board diagrams. Audium also allows blind people to independently draw and create their own shapes and digital diagrams. We have performed over 13 academic studies on over 150 blind and 40 sighted participants. And in our most recent evaluation, we compared the spatial knowledge understanding that people had after viewing a table, an audio map, and a visual map. And we found that tables communicate no spatial information. But there was no statistically significant difference between a visual map and an audio map. These results are extremely promising, and we're continuing to do research in this area. There are two major areas that Audium can contribute to around increasing independence in the blind society. First is with employment. Audium can allow blind people to independently perform tasks in over 1,000 professions in STEM specifically, such as epidemiology, oceanography, meteorology, cartography, and architecture. We do have a few blind people in these professions, but it's only one or two, and they will tell you that having access to be able to view and create digital diagrams is really important for their profession. The second is in allowing blind people to independently participate in civic engagement projects. In my city of Atlanta, Georgia, we have a transit authority that recently published a complete redesign of the bus routes around Atlanta. And they asked for public comment for that bus route redesign. Being someone who uses public transit for independent navigation, I decided I'd give my feedback. So I logged onto the website, went to the survey, and the very first item on that survey was a map that was completely blank. And every single question on that survey required the use of that map. So this meant that I was unable to provide my feedback. This happens all around the world. Blind people are unable to participate and give their voice to the civic institutions on civic projects that impact them the most. And this is what Audium can help with. When I've spoken to institutions about making their maps and diagrams accessible, they say, "You're the first person to have ever asked us about making these accessible, so it must not be important." When I ask how many people they would need to hear from in order to make it important, they say, "One." Other than you. So, our vision is that all digital maps and spatial diagrams are usable to everyone, but we can't do this alone. We need your help. I want everyone to pull out your phone, plug in your headphones, and visit this link, audium.net/email. That's audio, M as in map, .net/email. And that will pull up a contact form with the top digital map tool providers and their contact information and draft emails and a number of institutions that provide digital maps to the public. And I want you to send an email to an institution that resonates with you the most. If you have another institution or have a digital map or spatial diagram that you would like to use, our contact information is the second option on that contact form, so send us that information about that diagram or institution, and we will help you make that usable. Digital map and spatial diagram accessibility is where audio description was in the 1970s, but we have one massive advantage. The Americans with Disabilities Act Title II regulations are going into effect next year, and this requires all digital content be made accessible, including maps and diagrams. So I would like everyone to join me in demanding that all public maps, digital maps, and spatial diagrams be made usable, because it's your right. Thank you.
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0: of Parallels, Learning, and New Paradigms by Carlton Ann Cook Welker. There is a photo on the page, the caption, Carlton Ann Cook Welker. From the editor, Carlton Ann Cook Welker is an amazing woman whose motivation, education, and insights are invaluable. Here is a speech she recently made at a luncheon for parents of blind children in Iowa. Good afternoon. Thank you so much for having me here. It is indeed an honor to be in this Hawkeye state that holds so much history of the blind with individuals like you who represent the future. I serve as the president of the National Organization of Parents of Blind Children. This marks my fifth year of working as an itinerant teacher of blind students in South Central Pennsylvania, and I continue to operate my law practice on a part-time basis. But to explain better where I want to go, I need to let you know where I have been. I am a native North Carolinian, so if you ask me where I'm from, the answer is Raleigh, North Carolina. However, in 1995, I met an incredible gentleman. He was a widower and the father of two lovely children, Kenny and Stephanie. Despite the fact that he was also a Yankee, we married, and I moved up to Pennsylvania, where we all live now. In March 2001, our family grew with the birth of Anna Catherine. She was a healthy, full-term baby, weighing 8 pounds, 12 ounces, but health problems soon developed. As many first-time mothers do, I had heavily researched the benefits of breastfeeding. Unfortunately, Anna could not latch on well, and after our first hospitalization, I ended up feeding her my milk in a bottle. This worked well for a couple of months, then she developed severe reflux. Our next three hospitalizations ended with surgery to treat the reflux and the placement of a feeding tube. Again, we muddled through as a two-pump family, my breast pump and her feeding pump. Just after Thanksgiving, when we returned from our first family vacation, Anna's lips started turning various shades of blue. Another 2 weeks in the hospital, and we came home with two oxygen tanks and an overnight monitor. We were also told that this first Christmas with Anna Catherine might well be our last. In February, Anna started vomiting blood. We again rushed her to the emergency room, but this time at a different hospital, Children's Hospital in Pittsburgh. Everything was different. In Pittsburgh, Anna was not treated as a pulmonary case or a neurology case. Anna was a sick little girl who needed to get better. Anna Catherine was sicker than she had ever been before, but these doctors believed that she could and would improve. They learned that she could no longer tolerate any proteins, so she could no longer have my milk. Instead, she needed a very elemental formula, made in England, that contained only amino acids, which her body would then form into proteins. I had to throw out my preconception of the superiority of breast milk. No matter how I changed my diet, I could no longer provide what she needed. I had to give up what I wanted in order to give my little girl what she needed. Anna's early health issues hampered the development of both her macula, used for central vision, and her retina, used for peripheral vision. Nevertheless, early educators steered us toward large print. After all, 3-year-old Anna could read 72-point font at 4 inches. Through an improbable series of events, I found the National Federation of the Blind. We attended the first Beginnings and Blueprints conference in Baltimore in 2005. We attended the 2006 NFB convention in Dallas, and we fell in love. We realized that our new NFB family could provide Anna Catherine with the skills, tools, and mentoring that we, as her sighted parents, could not. As I reflect on the first 15 months of Anna's life, I am struck at the parallels between my journey and those of parents of blind children, especially blind children who have some functional vision. I had researched the benefits of breast milk, and I did everything in my power to ensure that Anna got it. Parents of children with low vision are bombarded with information about maximizing vision. Just as I did with breast milk, parents and professionals bend over backward to maximize use of vision, even when the child is harmed in the process. I remember vividly how hard it was for me to give up nursing and move to formula. You can probably hear in my voice how emotional a decision it was. Thus, it should not surprise us that sighted parents and professionals cling steadfastly to their misconceptions about the superiority of vision in all circumstances. It takes time to change attitudes and transform belief systems, and our support and patience are vital. We know the utility of non-visual techniques, and parents' minds will be changed when they witness the increased capabilities and independence of their blind children who use them more efficiently and effectively than those vision-maximizing methods. Anna Catherine is now a healthy 12-year-old 7th grader. She describes herself as blind with some functional vision. She reads Braille and uses a long white cane for travel. In truth, she has several long canes, none of which are white. Each is decorated in different colors and with different patterns. A preteen girl needs to match her cane to her outfits, you know. Also, Anna has always been a math girl, and we had the pleasure of meeting the late Dr. Abraham Nemeth on several occasions at NFB conventions and at the Braille coin launch in 2009. We mourn his passing this week. I truly shudder to think of where Anna would be had we not found the Federation. Anna would not be able to keep up with her studies if she was reading print, and she would be constrained to mental math. Instead of walking home from school and walking to the grocery store, sometimes without my knowledge, she would be fearful of moving around independently. Thanks to the skills, tools, and mentoring of our Federation family, my Anna Catherine is a headstrong, math-loving fashionista, just as she should be. When your president, Mr. Michael Barber, invited me to come to Iowa, I was excited. I have never been here before, but I know my NFB history, and I know that our past president, Dr. Jernigan, molded many past and current Federation leaders, including our current president, Dr. Maurer, here in Iowa. I was also excited to come to the home of Meredith Wilson and the site of his beautiful love letter to his home state, The Music Man. This incredible musical is one of my favorites, and my family watches it often, both live, local performances, and the movie versions. Life being what it is, I soon had my own Music Man experience. I had the opportunity to lead two summer programs, one for deaf and blind students and one for blind students only. In both programs, we had staff with and without experience in working with blind children. I explained that we need to teach non-visual skills under sleep shades and that we, as sighted individuals, must practice these skills under sleep shades before we attempt to teach them to our students. My viewpoint was a revelation to them. Some of the sighted people with experience teaching blind children had never used sleep shades before, for themselves or for their students. Some argued that sleep shades are not really necessary. They were convinced that one can learn to teach non-visual skills while using vision. This struck me as a modern-day implementation of the Think system. In The Music Man, a traveling salesman, Professor Harry Hill, holds himself out as an expert in forming boys' bands. He sells townsfolk the instruments, instruction books, and uniforms with promises of forming their young children into the River City Boys Band to entertain their community at the upcoming 4th of July celebration. Unfortunately, Professor Harry Hill does not know how to teach or even play these band instruments. He cannot even read music. Professor Hill does not let this stop him. He develops a think system, a process by which the children do not touch their expensive instruments. Instead, they think the music. Isn't this very much like teaching non-visual skills with the use of vision? Just as one cannot learn to play an instrument without touching the instrument, one cannot learn efficient and effective use of non-visual skills while employing vision. Just as Professor Hill hid his incompetence in music instruction by teaching his think system, too many teachers of blind students avoid instruction in blindness skills, such as braille reading and cane use, by substituting instruction in techniques that maximize vision but do not maximize students' performance and independence. Just as Professor Hill's ineffective methods failed to produce competent musicians, over-reliance on vision in the instruction of blind students fails to produce competent or confident blind adults. We know the risks of over-reliance on vision. While I do not suggest that we tar and feather these vision-centric instructors, I do believe that we as Federationists can help them improve. We can educate parents and professionals about the increased functionality non-visual skills provide. We can mentor blind adults and children and provide a positive blind role model in their lives. We can gently but firmly insist on teaching non-visual skills non-visually. We can, and we must. Let us join together to transform the think system into the do system. Just as Professor Hill abandoned his flawed plan, we can help blind adults, parents, and professionals realize the shortcomings of a vision maximization approach. We must help individuals maximize efficiency, maximize effectiveness, and maximize independence. And together we will.
1: Letting the world know that blindness is not the characteristic that holds us back. We're NFBRN, the National Federation of the Blind Radio Network.
0: Monitoring Our History, A Generation at the Editor's Desk by Barbara Pierce. There's a photo on the page, the caption, Barbara Pierce. As I sit down to write this retrospective of my years as associate editor and then editor of the Braille Monitor, it is 3 days short of the 21st anniversary of my first day on the job. That was Monday, October 31st, 1988, and I spent a good deal of energy that day trying to convince myself, Dr. Jernigan, and everybody else that I was up to the challenge of learning how to edit a magazine. The fact that the magazine in question was the most important one in the world to me rendered me especially incredulous. Before asking me to leave my position as assistant director of the Oberlin College Alumni Association, Dr. Jernigan had asked me to write down two full-fledged reports on national conventions, 1987 and 1988, and one investigative reporting exposé on the Associated Services for the Blind in Philadelphia. In hindsight, I can see that he was attempting to decide whether I was teachable. I presume it is now safe to say that he concluded I was. In the early years, Dr. Jernigan tended to give me the assignments that would take time to research and write. When I recall these projects, they were chiefly about schools for the blind, though we by no means always went to print with the stories we received tips about. Sometimes our sources were questionable, or we found that we could not get information from at least two sources.
2: This is not the complete list of stories about schools in the early years, but here are the most painful stories I wrote. The Florida School for the Deaf and Blind, A Dangerous Place for Children, March 1989. Of Chandeliers and Shoddy Practice in Alabama, February 1990. More hanky-panky at the Alabama Institute for the Deaf and Blind, June 1993. The Fall of Richard Umstead. The Pattern and Practice of Abuse. Food for Thought but Not for Consumption at the ISVI. And Beyond the Fall, Aftershocks and Signs of Promise. All in the May 1995 issue. And Of Ostriches and the Temptation of Power. The Story of the New Mexico School for the Visually Handicapped, October 1996. All these were stories that gave me nightmares and made me doubt the fundamental decency of some people who go into work with the blind. I had understood before beginning these disheartening and distressing stories that the Knack Seal of Good Practice was more accurately an indicator of unreliability, but the fact that all of these schools were at the time of these scandals members in good standing of the National Accreditation Council for Agencies Serving Persons with Blindness and Visual Impairment, NAC, and that NAC categorically refused to look into the allegations we brought to public attention, convinced me that NAC would have to be made irrelevant in the blindness field if blind people as a group were ever to prosper. Through the years, we have published lots of articles about NAC. They have certainly had an effect on the so-called accrediting body, but it continues to stagger on, providing a fig leaf of respectability to mostly tiny local agencies looking for accreditation on the cheap and lacking all understanding or appreciation of what NAC is and, more important, what it is not. One of the more entertaining NAC articles followed our picketing of a NAC meeting in Chicago. The title captures the highlight of the event. Grant Mack and a Chicago Paddy Wagon, January 1991. Grant Mack was an ACB past president and NAC leader, as well as being at the time chairman of the Board of National Industries for the Blind. He was carried off by the cops after he attacked a Federationist and damaged his recording equipment. That issue also included several other articles about NAC, including one of the most famous, NAC, Nib, and Tonstoffel, by Peggy Pinder. For those who have not read the work of Robert Heinlein, Tonstoffel stands for There Ain't No Such Thing as a Free Lunch. Those wondering about NAC and the organized blind's historical effort to rid the field of its unhealthy influence might do well to begin by reading the January 1991 Braille Monitor. Here are some other memorable NAC articles published by the Monitor in the last 15 years, all written by Peggy Pinder Elliott. NAC at 25, April 1991. NAC and Waterspouts, October 1996. Bang and Giggle, December 1999. Davy Jones Locker, March 2002, and NAC in Isolation, February 2003. As I was putting the convention issue to bed in 1995, Dr. Jernigan mentioned to me that he had decided that we needed to devote an entire issue to the questions and issues arising from the use of guide dogs. This turned into the most controversial monitor issue in my years of editorship. Dr. Jernigan wanted it clear that publishing this discussion had been his decision, so he announced at the beginning of the October 1995 issue that he was reassuming the editorship for this one issue. I have no desire to open old wounds. I recognize that many guide dog users did feel abandoned by the organization they loved, despite many protestations by writers that the NFB had always defended and would always defend the right of blind people to choose dogs as their primary mobility aid. I think that some things needed to be said and thought about, but I am very glad that for the most part the old wounds have healed. My most hair-raising experience while editing the Monitor was being sued by Mary Ann and Tom Sember for two articles published in the March and July 1992 issues. The case dragged on for 4 years, but I don't remember in which year I was deposed for 8 hours. I do remember that it was in August and that it was an exhausting experience. Mr. Sember was a counselor in the Pittsburgh office of the Bureau for Blindness and Visual Services, and Mrs. Sember was a dealer selling technology products made by Telesensory Incorporated. Strangely enough, until our article exposed the situation, almost no products sold by Telesensory's competitors were bought by counselors in the Pittsburgh office. After our articles appeared, other manufacturers began to get a piece of the action. That in itself is a pretty strong indication that fairness and client choice were not popular concepts in the Pittsburgh office of the Pennsylvania Agency Serving the Blind. The Sembers sued us for $100,000, claiming libel and defamation of character. Eventually, their case was dismissed on summary judgment, and the decision was upheld in both the appeals court and the Pennsylvania Supreme Court. Tom Sember was reported to have told a friend that he had an eye on an island that he planned to buy with the money we would be forced to pay him. In November of 1997, we published He Can't Buy an Island, Total Victory in the Sember Case. I was deeply grateful that the courts vindicated the Brown Monitor and my reporting. I had known all along that we had done no more than to tell the truth, but one can never be sure what will happen when a case goes to trial. In a completely different vein, during the 90s, the National Center for the Blind hosted four U.S.-Canada conferences on technology for the blind. The proceedings for all the conferences were published in the Braille Monitors of January 1992, 1994, 1997, and 2000. These were demanding publications to assemble, since I am far from sophisticated in my understanding of technology. On the other hand, I kept reminding myself that if I could edit the papers so that I could understand what the speakers were saying and the questions they were answering, our readers had a better chance of doing so as well. One of the most frustrating topics of monitor coverage since the 90s has been the lengthy dispute between independent living aids and maxi aids. We devoted the entire March 1998 issue to the conflict between the two blindness product mail order houses. In articles in the December 2001, January 2002, and July 2002 issues, we reported on MaxiAid's successful effort to purchase Perkins Braillers through an Israeli front that sent the Braillers to South Africa, where they were shipped back to the United States. The reduced cost of the equipment was subsidized by a Hilton Foundation grant to sell Braillers in the developing world for the use of blind children. Elliot Zaretsky, the owner of MaxiAids, sold them instead in the United States, undercutting his competition and making lots of money, but doing nothing for the poor children around the world who should have benefited from the Hilton Foundation grant. Through the years, we did other stories about MaxiAids, but these were the most compelling. In 2000 and 2001, we devoted a good number of pages to the activities of Eric Weinmayer, the amazing blind mountain climber who finally summited Mount Everest on May 25, 2001. The monitor story that recounted the final stage of the adventure was Weinmayer Reaches the Top, which appeared in the July 2001 issue. I wasn't at base camp, but I was linked by email and satellite phone to the climbers and helped to keep them in touch with the thousands of people around the world who were following their adventure. President Maurer assigned me to work with the team, the PR firm marketing the climb, and those working on the website. In my memory, I can't separate the various components of that responsibility. I only know that the relief I felt when I learned that 19 members of the team had made it to the top and had all returned to the highest camp in safety was nothing like I have ever felt before or since. In December 2003, we first reported on the Pennsylvania state government's effort to rid itself of the most effective director of the Bureau of Blindness and Visual Services the state had ever had, Christine Boone. It was a shocking story of mediocrity prepared to go to any lengths to rid itself of excellence. In January of 2006, it was gratifying to publish Victory in the First Round of the Christine Boone Case. As often happens in such struggles, blind Pennsylvanians never got Christine Boone back, but at least the officials who fired her were finally made to pay for their perfidy. Perhaps my most satisfying series of stories in recent years has been the descriptions of the three NFB adult training centers that Dan Fry and I did in 2008 and 2009. Louisiana Center for the Blind, May 2008, Colorado Center for the Blind, October 2008, and Blind Incorporated, February 2009. We traveled to each center and spent several days participating in center activities, observing the program, and talking with the students and faculty. We came away with a profound respect for what the centers are accomplishing and the depth of the commitment to excellence of the staffs and affiliates. With one major exception, the foregoing are the stories and issues that come to mind when I cast my mind back over the past 21 years of reporting and editing. That exception is the January-February 1999 issue, which was the obituary issue for my beloved friend and mentor, Kenneth Jernigan. Preparing that issue was simply the hardest editorial work I have ever done. In part, that is because I wanted it to capture the essence of the man, and nothing that anyone could have written could have done him justice. For me, as for many others of my generation, he represented the best in us. He embodied our highest ideals, our most determined and principled positions. He was my friend and the blind person whose good opinion has meant the most to me. He taught me to think politically and to write with clarity. I wanted that issue to represent all of that. I am certain that I fell short of my goal, but I also know that reading that issue will give anyone who did not know the man the best understanding of who he was and what he stood for. In the April 1993 issue of the Braille Monitor, Dr. Jernigan announced that he was stepping aside from the editorship and handing the magazine over to me. I had been editing it in all but name for more than a year, but the time had come to make clear that the transition had occurred. Now the time has come for another transition. In my turn, I am stepping aside and inviting Dan Fry to take my place as monitor editor. I will continue to write and edit when I can be of use, but the day-to-day responsibility for decision-making and editing ceases to be mine. The monitor is too important for us to make this transition lightly. Dan has been learning and growing in this work for almost 2 years.

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2: 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This week, we bring you a guide to using the online meeting capabilities of Microsoft Teams. Thoughts on navigation apps as compared with standalone navigation devices for the blind. Accessible kitchen appliances can be hard to find. Someone is looking for an accessible dishwasher recommendation. And enabling audio-described content when listening to YouTube TV live or on demand. It's Jonathan Mosen at the Jernigan Institute in Baltimore, Maryland, welcoming you to episode 24 of Access On. Recently, we held an extended webinar on online meeting platforms, and we're serializing this over the next few episodes of Access On. We started last week with a little bit about meeting etiquette or tips and tricks that can help you to be at your best in an online meeting. But now we're really getting into the nitty-gritty and looking at these platforms in detail. And today, I'm taking you through Microsoft Teams. Now, for this demonstration, I am running JAWS, but throughout the webinar, I will be using keyboard shortcuts that work with any screen reader. So JAWS, NVDA, Narrator, Supernova, whatever you choose to use, no matter which screen reader, these shortcuts should perform their described actions in Teams. By way of preamble, I would say that a lot of people talk with us about Microsoft Teams. And one of the frequent comments that we get is that on Windows, the application is accessible without it necessarily being efficient or easy to use. It's kind of a convoluted interface. And I must say that if I am using Teams, I do prefer using it on my smartphone because it's a more conventional user interface there. Teams can also be quite verbose. And getting the mix right between information that we must have and extraneous information that slows us down is something that we are continuing to talk to Microsoft about. Like many modern Windows applications, Teams is an Electron app. And that means that it can appear to the screen reader like a web page. Enabling your browse mode or virtual PC cursor may be useful in certain circumstances, but for the most part, you'll want to switch it off and use keyboard shortcuts and the usual Windows navigation methods like tabbing, F6 and Shift plus F6 are also very useful in applications like this. So let's get started. And first, I'd like to take a look at scheduling a meeting in Microsoft Teams. Now, I personally find scheduling a meeting in Teams to be an excellent user experience. If you're scheduling meetings with others in your organization, information about the availability of attendees is accessible and it's easy to get to as you go. And you may find that verifying availability on Teams is more straightforward than Outlook scheduling assistant. So let's say that we want to set up a meeting for about now, and here's how we can do it. So I'm going to go into the calendar.
3: Calendar testing in Teams.
2: I am in the calendar already, but if you're not, you would open the Teams application. And I am using Teams, by the way, in a business environment. So the user experience is a bit different if you're using Teams for personal use. There was once a time in days of yore where they had two different applications, Teams for work or school and a Teams for home. Now it's all one application and the user experience will differ depending on the kind of account you have. So we're going with a corporate environment here for this one.
3: Microsoft Teams web content profile 2-page. Add title edit.
2: I have pressed now Alt Shift N, and that gets me into the new meeting screen. And I am going to type
3: testing in Teams.
2: And I'm going to press the tab key.
3: List. Add required attendees. Edit combo collapsed. Computer braille.
2: Now I'm going to add my required attendees. These are the people that I really do have to have at this meeting. And I am going to invite Carl and Kennedy to this meeting because you can never have too many meetings with Carl or Kennedy. So I'm going to start typing.
3: Carl.
2: What I found is that with the first recipient that I try to type, I don't get any feedback. But if I down arrow.
3: Carl, list. Bellinger. Carl Bellinger, non-visual access technology specialist.
2: So I like this. It tells me Carl's name and it also tells me his title, and I can just

0: Press Enter to add him to the invitation.
1: Enter. List. Add required attendees. Edit combo collapsed. Computer
0: and
1: red.
0: Now,
1: no suggested times available. Suggested times updated.
0: We'll get to that. Now I'm going to type K-E-N-N.
1: K-K. Ken. Ken. List. Zimnik. Kennedy Zimnik. Non-visual access technology specialist.
0: And that time it found Kennedy right away without me having to do a down arrow. So I'm going to press enter to choose Kennedy.
1: Enter. List. Add required attendees. Edit combo collapsed. Computer braille. Suggested times updated.
0: If you want to invite somebody outside of your organization, all you have to do is type their full email address and press enter, and Teams will accept that as an external invite. You won't, of course, have access to availability information because we don't know whether somebody external to the organization is available or not. Now, I can press the tab key.
1: Add optional attendees button.
0: And we can add optional attendees, but we're not going to do that.
1: Start date edit combo collapsed. 16/04/2025. Computer braille.
0: By default, the date will be set to today's date. If you need to change the date, you can press enter. We'll just do that, and I'll show you how that
1: enter.
0: Is.
1: Calendar dialog. April 2025. Selected current date. Calendar dialog. April 2025. Selected current date.
0: It can be quite verbose, right? Now, if I press right arrow.
1: 17 April 2025.
0: We're going by day now if I press the right arrow. But if I press down arrow.
1: 24 April 2025.
0: We get to the 24th of April, which happens to be my birthday. Contributions via PayPal, always welcome.
1: Syncing dot dot.
0: So I got to go up again.
1: 17.
0: And left arrow.
1: 16.
0: And now we're on today's date, and I'll press enter.
1: Enter.
0: But as I say, by default, it will select today's date, and it's really easy to navigate around the calendar. Now we are going to press tab to go to the start time field.
1: Start time edit combo collapsed. 2 p.m. Computer braille.
0: I'm going to leave it at a 2 p.m. start date, and there's a reason for that, so I'll leave it there and press tab.
1: And date edit combo collapsed. 16/04/2025. Computer braille.
0: That's fine. We don't want that long a meeting.
1: And time edit combo collapsed. 2:30 p.m. Computer.
0: If I just down arrow once.
1: 3 p.m.
0: We've made that an hour-long meeting, and the end date is now set to 3 p.m. I'll press tab.
1: Suggested times updated.
0: Now, I'm going to come back to that in a minute. I'll just tab through this at the moment.
1: Suggested time, 11 a.m., 12 p.m., recurrence combo, add channel edit, recurrence combo box, does not repeat.
0: If we go into this by pressing enter, we can set recurring meetings up in Teams. So if you're meeting with somebody on Teams every Tuesday or the fourth Thursday of the month or any of that kind of stuff, you can go ahead and set that up here. Right now, I'll press the tab because we don't want a recurring meeting.
1: Add channel edit combo expanded. Computer braille.
0: Now, here we can add a Teams channel. If you don't want to invite an individual, but you do want to invite everybody who are members of a Teams channel, you can press enter. You can expand the Teams that you belong to with right arrow. You can choose channels, and you can add a whole channel to a meeting at once. So if you are working on a project, for example, with people who all share a Teams channel, and you want to catch up with them about how that project is going, then you can add everybody at once that way. But I'm going to press tab.
1: Add location edit combo collapsed. Computer braille.
0: Now, we're dealing with Microsoft Teams meetings in this webinar, so you can leave that blank. The default is, in fact, a Microsoft Teams meeting if you're scheduling it from Microsoft Teams. But if you want to, you can type in, say, the name of a conference room. I'll press tab.
1: Online meeting checkbox checked.
0: That's right.
1: Old toggle button I pressed. Type details for this new meeting edit. Type details
0: for this. I just pressed tab a few times, and now we're in your typical free-form edit field where you can type notes for the meeting. And you might want to include an agenda here or what you hope to achieve in the meeting, any kind of guidance that might be helpful. You can just type text into here. I'll press tab.
1: Add an agenda button. Who can bypass the lobby? More information graphic. Even if everyone is selected, your org policy may require certain participants wait in the lobby until a member of your org or a trusted org joins. This could include people joining without an account, people from untrusted orgs, and people dialing in. Syncing dot dot dot.
0: All right. So there are all sorts of options there about who can bypass the lobby. If you do require a lobby for people who attend, or if your organization has it set up that, say, external participants are always going to be placed in the lobby so you can verify that it's a legitimate form of access, then you would push Control Shift Y to let that person enter from the lobby and get into the meeting. So that's a very important command to be aware of.
1: Who can bypass the lobby? Record and transcribe automatically. More information graphic. This will.
0: Now, there's all sorts of options.
1: Record here. And transcribe.
0: And if you were setting up a meeting, you can explore that. What I'm going to do is just tab back
1: more
0: around. Options.
1: Settings and more details tabs. Send button. Menu. Leaving menus. List. Belanger. Remove Belanger.
0: Okay.
1: Belanger.
0: We're back to our list of people who I invited to this meeting. If I left and right arrow through here.
1: Remove Belanger. Carl. Belanger. Carl tentative button dialog.
0: What it tells me there is that Carl is being tentative. No, it actually says he's tentatively in this webinar. That means essentially that he may have another commitment. This is not a good time to schedule this meeting because Carl has another tentative engagement. If I keep tabbing
1: Remove
0: through.
1: Remove Zimnik. Kennedy busy button dialog.
0: And there's Kennedy, and he's busy. So right there, right from this scheduling page, I can see right away, neither of these two can attend the meeting at the time that I want them to. So I'll press tab.
1: Remove Zimnik, Kennedy, availability, add required attendees, edit, add optional attendees button, start date, edit, combo, call, start time.
0: Okay, we've seen these fields before.
1: End date, edit, comp, end time, edit, all day, switch off. Suggested time, 8 a.m., 9 a.m. button.
0: Now we have some suggested times when everybody is available. So this is super cool. Teams is basically making it easy. I don't have to try and nominate a whole bunch of times until I find something that works. We can just see these times.
1: 11 a.m., 12 p.m. button. 12 p.m., 1 p.m. button.
0: And it's only suggesting these times because all three of us are available. I know, for example, that I have a meeting at 10 tomorrow, and that's why it's not suggesting that time.
1: 11 a.m. suggested.
0: So this is pretty cool, but I am actually going to send this meeting anyway. So I'm going to press Control S.
1: Control S. Calendar testing in Teams pre.
0: And it has done that already. So let's try and attend this meeting.
1: Testing in Teams. Blindness initiated. Testing in Teams. Wednesday, April 16th, 2025, 2 p.m. to 3 p.m.
0: I'm back in the calendar and I pressed tab to get to testing in Teams. That's the meeting that we just
1: syncing
0: set
1: dot, dot,
0: up.
1: Dot. You're up to date.
0: I'm now ready to try and join this meeting. One of the easiest ways to do this is to go to the application menu. So we'll press Shift F10.
1: Applicant edit. Chat with participants. Join online.
0: And here we have join online. I'm going to press enter.
1: Enter. 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
0: Now, at this point, you have not actually joined online. You are in the meeting details screen. And here you can set if your microphone and camera are enabled before you actually enter the meeting. You will find those options if we just tab around the screen. So let's try that.
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0: Before that, we had the video settings that were similar. You can have a checkbox that determines whether your camera is off or not. I am not going to try and jinx the world by having my camera on in two applications. I believe that would be a very bad thing to do. So I've made sure that the camera is off, but the microphone is on.
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0: And I can press the space bar.
1: 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You have joined the meeting. You are the only one here. Mute mic button.
0: Oh.
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0: And I'm the only one here. Now, I am going to do something to set us up for a part of this demonstration that is to come. So bear with me. I'm going to tab.
1: 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Settings and more button. Encryption status. Mute mic button. Mute mic control plus.
0: Okay. Now I'm going to arrow around here. There's a lot. There's a kind of a grid of options here. I tabbed to get to these.
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0: All right, I'm going to talk more about Copilot soon.
1: Hide Copilot pane button.
0: I'm going to hide the Copilot pane for now. So there'll be lots more on Copilot later. If you're attending a meeting where video isn't important, disabling video can vastly improve the quality of the audio in situations where bandwidth is limited. So we are now in the meeting and video is off. And we're in pretty good shape. So inside the meeting, and hopefully one day colleagues might join in a real scenario, your focus will be in this meeting window. So let's go through some of the key keyboard shortcuts and techniques for participating effectively in the meeting. One of the most common actions in the meeting is, yes, you guessed it, I'm back on this, mute and unmute yourself. Instead of hunting for the mute button, you can just press Control-Shift-M for mute, to toggle your microphone mute status. So I'm going to try that. Control-Shift-M.
1: 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Your microphone is muted.
0: And we got the confirmation that the microphone is muted. Luckily, it's only muted in Teams or you wouldn't be hearing me now. There is also a push-to-talk feature in Microsoft Teams. If you are muted, you can hold down Control with the spacebar, and that will unmute for as long as you hold it down, and it'll mute you again when you release it. Now, it may or may not be enabled right now, so it is worth verifying before you need to use it. And you can do that by going into Teams settings with the keyboard shortcut Control, comma, and you'll find the push to talk shortcut under the privacy tab. You can toggle your video the same way. You can press Control, Shift, and O for video, I guess, to turn your camera on or off. In larger meetings, you might want to raise your hand to get the host's attention instead of interrupting.
1: Your hand is raised. Your hand is raised.
0: And I have just done that by pressing Control, Shift, K to raise my hand. Everyone in the meeting sees a hand icon by my name now. You can press the same key, Control-Shift-K, to lower your hand. It's a toggle. Teams has a special shortcut for screen reader users. You can just press Control-Shift-L to have the announcement about who has their hands raised at the moment. So if I do it now.
1: One raised the hand, you. One raised the hand, you.
0: Okay. But it would say, for example, that Kyle Belanger or Kennedy Zimnick have their hands raised, if that is the case. This is super useful so that you don't have to dig through the participants panel to find who's waiting to speak. If nothing happens, you should ensure that your screen reader's focus is in the meeting window. This feature works in supported screen readers when you're in an actual event. Alternatively, you can manage and check participants. We're going to press tab until we reach this rather busy toolbar for the meeting.
1: Shared content, settings and more button menu. Encryption status, copilot button.
0: We were last on the copilot button, which is what had focus, you see. 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And we can left and right arrow.
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0: 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So you would tab to this toolbar and essentially arrow around.
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0: And it's telling me there that my hand is raised and it's giving me the lower my hand option.
1: People button. One person with new activity. Show participants.
0: Okay, so here is the people or participants list. And if I pressed enter to go in here, I would be in a list view. And then I would be able to tab into the list and I would be able to review who is in the meeting and also what their status is, whether they're muted, whether their hands are raised, all of that sort of important information. And that may be handy if you do need to try and mute someone yourself as the meeting host, because maybe there's a little bit of background noise going on that you need to take care of. When you're done in that participants list, you can press escape or you can tab to the close pane button, and that will close the participants panel. If you want to read or send messages in the meeting chat with focus on this large toolbar, you can arrow around until you find chat show conversation button and press enter. And then focus will go to the chat text box where you can type a message and you can press enter to send that message. Your screen reader is going to announce new incoming chat messages automatically. It does a good job of that while you are in the meeting. You can review them by shifting focus to the chat pane with shift plus tab. And remember to return to the meeting controls after checking your chat. Sometimes pressing escape or closing the chat pane does help with focus being back on the meeting. When you're on the meeting controls, using the arrow keys will cycle you through all of these controls on the meeting toolbar that we just saw. If you ever feel lost in the interface, you can press control with period, and that'll show you a list of all shortcuts in Teams. I do mean all, not just meetings. So this can be a lot. It can be a very busy list. There's also a more actions button that contains options like meeting recording, device settings, turning on live captions, etc. And enabling live captions might help if you have anyone who is hard of hearing or you want a real-time transcript, and it doesn't hurt to turn it on for others' benefit. Now I want to talk about screen sharing in Microsoft Teams. Screen sharing is often crucial when you're running a meeting or giving a presentation. To invoke screen sharing in Teams, you press Control Shift E to open sharing options.
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0: Okay, so now I'm being asked to choose my screen. And if I pushed enter on this, and I'm not going to try and share my screen in two applications. But once I press enter on this, I would be sharing everything except maybe notifications. Your screen reader will still be running.
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0: You're up. 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
0: And we'll push space
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0: To include sounds. 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If you only want to share one application, say Microsoft Excel or a browser window and nothing else, let's go through and see how we do that.
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0: And it tells me there are four active windows. If I press enter.
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0: Okay, and I'm recording in Reaper, so I'm going to press
1: share
0: escape. But those are all of the apps that I can share because they are open on my computer right now. So I'm just arrowing to the app that I want. And then if I want to share directly from the app, I can just press enter to choose it. Your screen reader will announce each window title. And once you press enter, you'll also get confirmation about the window that you are sharing. And then participants will see only that program. If you were to alt tab away from the window, they would still see the last frame of that program. So it's a bit safer privacy wise than sharing your whole desktop. There's also an option for a whiteboard, and you would press enter to start this collaborative whiteboard session. Now, since whiteboards are mostly visual, I'm going to skip the details here, but just know that it is there. Screen readers can read some content on the whiteboard, like text that's been added. But of course, drawing, which a lot of people do on whiteboards, is not accessible. You might have some luck with performing OCR on it, but it could be a bit arduous. If you plan to share a video or audio clip and you want participants to hear the computer's sound, just to emphasize, you will need to do what we did there and enable the include sound option. When the share tray is open, you would just tab to that and you would press the space bar to toggle the checkbox. By default, it is off, so you have to expressly turn it on each time.
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1: dot,
0: 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It will then route your PC's audio into the meeting. Only do this when it's needed. If your screen reader is chatting away and system audio share is on, participants may hear your screen reader. If you're sharing audio on a regular basis, it might be a good idea to invest in an audio interface with two outputs or a second audio device of some kind, even a USB headset, as I mentioned earlier, would do the job. For example, if you're using a microphone headset, you may have your screen reader come through that headset while all other sounds default to a default sound card, like your computer speakers. And in this way, you can share audio if you've got a video clip to play or something like that, and still have your screen reader chatting away to you because it's on a separate device from the default audio device that's being shared. And it's not that hard to set up. It sounds more complicated than it is, but it just seems so much more professional because listeners aren't getting your JAWS or NVDA speech, but they are hearing what you want them to hear. After you're done presenting your screen, you will want to stop sharing promptly so that you don't accidentally broadcast something unintended. And it's a toggle, so you can just press Control-Shift-E again to stop your screen sharing. Now, screen sharing is one thing, but what about sharing PowerPoint slides more effectively? This is where Teams really shines because it offers a PowerPoint live mode, which can be fantastic for blind presenters and attendees alike. This feature in Teams allows you to upload or share a PowerPoint file directly into the meeting itself, rather than just sharing your screen while you're running PowerPoint. Now, the big deal about this is that other participants can navigate the slides on their own without disrupting your presentation, and screen reader users can actually read the slide contents through Teams. So it makes the slides accessible, and that's not the case with a normal screen share. So let's say that you wanted to share a PowerPoint presentation about the formation of the Beatles. I use this example because in our last boutique, we did a presentation. We put one together on this very thing. So you would open the share content menu. Again, you'd press Control-Shift-E as we did before. But instead of choosing a desktop or a specific window, you would just keep tabbing around and looking for the PowerPoint section in the share tray. It may or may not be there. I'll explain that in a little bit. But Teams will typically have a list of PowerPoint files that you're working on right within the sharing menu. When you reach this section, use the down or right arrow key to browse the list of recent PowerPoint files. Once you hear the one that you want, you just press enter. Now, Teams will load that PowerPoint into the meeting using PowerPoint Live. If your file isn't in the recent list, you don't need to panic. There is an option called Browse OneDrive or another one called Browse My Computer in that menu. And this will open a file picker where you can use the arrow keys to locate your files either in OneDrive or in your local computer. And you just select your file and press enter and it will upload and start sharing. These PowerPoint files, for them to just magically appear, do need to be in your corporate OneDrive. So if you don't see any PowerPoint files appearing or you don't see the ones that you want, even though you've accessed them recently, chances are that's because they're on your local computer or they're in another file cloud service like Dropbox or Google Drive, but you can browse to them and upload them that way. Once you have loaded the file, you can now present the slides. And what's cool about this is that your focus remains in Teams. You are not having to run the PowerPoint application. And you can use the left and right arrow keys or page up and page down to go to the previous or the next slide. Pressing right arrow should advance to the next slide, and your screen reader will probably announce, you know, slide two and the title of the slide, etc., as you do. All attendees will see the slide changing. If you want to read the slide content yourself, you can press tab until you reach the current slide content pane. And depending on the screen reader you're using, you may need to enable a browse mode or virtual cursor mode to actually get at the content. But essentially, you can arrow through the slide text and it'll be read out loud to you. And that is a huge benefit. Even though the presentation process is accessible this way, as you present, you want to describe the important visual content for any blind attendees, because not everybody's got a braille display, and it may be very distracting for some people to listen to you present and listen to the PowerPoint slides at the same time. So it doesn't get you off the hook in terms of being a good accessible citizen and speaking to your own slides. By default, while you're presenting with PowerPoint Live, your attendees can independently move through the slides on their own without affecting what everybody else is seeing. For example, another user might scroll Sinking back dot, dot, dot. To, you're up to a date. Previous slide to reread something, and Teams lets them do that. They can hit a sync button, and when you press that button, that will put them back to where the presenter is. It's kind of like, you know, the SiriusXM app where you can wind back and then hit the sync to live button. Now, for a blind attendee, this is gold because you can review the earlier slides at your own pace. You can read ahead a bit without interrupting if you want to. And if the screen reader doesn't catch something, then you can navigate back and read it again. If you don't want this to happen, I mean, let's say, for example, I'm just thinking of it. Maybe you're running a quiz. You might be running a quiz via PowerPoint and you want everybody on the same slide so that nobody's skipping ahead to get the answer to the questions. You can lock it down. There is a control for that, and you can press tab until you find prevent participants from moving through shared presentations on their own. And you press that button by pressing enter to toggle it, and then they will be locked in step with what you are showing, but it will still be accessible. And when you're done with the slide deck, you should be able to press Control-Shift-E, and that'll stop the sharing. When I do this, I find that I can still interact with the slides on the screen. And this may be an accessibility bug or some other bug. So to be sure, I've gotten into the habit of quickly sharing my screen elsewhere and then stopping sharing. It's just like a few second process. And then the PowerPoint seems to disappear for me. But without a doubt, this is the most accessible way to share a PowerPoint presentation that is built into any online meeting platform that I have found. Let's talk about Copilot. We set up the scene for this. You may have heard about the new Copilot in Microsoft 365. Copilot is an AI assistant which is integrated into various apps, including Teams. And it can quickly summarize spoken content or help you catch up on things that you might have missed if you are late to the meeting. It's like having a smart note taker, really, an analyst at your side. In your Teams meeting, Copilot is an AI tool that listens to the meeting via the transcript. And it can answer your questions or it can generate useful information in real time. For example, you could ask Copilot who said they would handle the budget review or what are the key takeaways so far? And it would analyze the meeting transcript and give you an answer. It can capture important discussion points.
1: Sinking dot, dot, dot. You're up to date.
0: Who said what and who agreed to what, and even suggest follow-up tasks all in real time. So you can think of it as a contextual chatbot for your meeting. For these options to be available to you, though, there is a caveat. Your organization needs to have purchased Copilot and given you access to it. So typically, Microsoft charges a flat amount per user, and the organization has to buy sufficient licenses and then assign one of those licenses to you. Go lobby your friendly IT head today. When you are in a Teams meeting, you can press the tab key. We'll just get back there.
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0: The good thing about this huge toolbar is that it does wrap. So, you know, you can use left and right, up and down, and you will eventually find it. So I'm going to press enter on Copilot.
1: Copilot complimentary region. Ask me anything about this meeting edit.
0: We set this up. So at the beginning, what happened was we found that Copilot wasn't on. So I enabled it right at the beginning of this meeting, and Copilot has been working away ever since. So the Copilot pane is basically a chat interface where you can type questions or commands. The focus usually goes to the text input field where you can type a question. So I'm going to now type.
1: Summarize what happened in the last 5 minutes.
0: Summarize what happened in the last 5 minutes.
1: Enter. Prompt sent. Summarize what happened in the last 5 minutes. Generating a response. Receive response *. Summary of the last 5 minutes *. Copilot discussion *. Jonathan mentioned that he will talk more about Copilot later and decided to hide the Copilot pane for now. A content equals left brace source. Transcript. Link text.
0: Okay, so I'm just going to press shift tab to get to the actual
1: AI generated content. Make sure to check. You sent summarize what happened in the last 5 minutes. AI generated content. Make sure to check for accuracy. Summary of the last 5 minutes. Copilot discussion. Jonathan mentioned that he will talk more about Copilot later and decided to hide the Copilot pane for now. One video and audio quality. Jonathan advised that disabling video can improve audio quality in meetings where video isn't important, especially in bandwidth limited situations. Two, meeting setup. Jonathan confirmed that the video is off and the meeting is in good shape. Three, focus and meeting. Jonathan emphasized that in a real scenario, the focus should be on the meeting window. Four, keyboard shortcuts. Jonathan discussed key keyboard shortcuts for effective participation, particularly the shortcut for muting and unmuting the microphone. Control plus shift plus M5205PM.
0: I'll tell you why I did it, because I muted the audio to demonstrate the mute command, and then I didn't unmute the audio, so it's not getting any audio. So that makes perfect sense. It's just been sitting there in silence because my audio is muted. So don't worry, Copilot really does do what it's supposed to do. You can use pre-suggested prompts if you want, and they are offered to you. So you can tab through the pre-suggested prompts, choose one you want, and then you can press enter to accept that one. Let me offer a few more example questions that you might like to try, because Copilot is really cool and powerful. You could say, for example, list the agreed action items. What did we discuss about deadlines in the last meeting? And if Copilot was active in the last meeting on the subject with these participants, it usually does a good job of reminding people. And, you know, you can, because Copilot is private to you, you can be pretty impressive to people and say, well, I recall at the last meeting, this is what we discussed. After the meeting, Copilot can also help produce a recap for you or full meeting notes that you can send to other participants. It can also identify who said what, and that's useful if voices are familiar and you're not sure who made a certain comment. Copilot relies on the meeting being transcribed in real time to work effectively. In many organizations, if Copilot is enabled, it will automatically start a meeting transcript behind the scenes, even if it's not visible to everybody, so that it can do its analysis. If your meeting is confidential and recording and transcription is off for some reason, Copilot won't really be able to do very much. It will be operating in a limited mode. Just remember, it is AI, so it strives to be accurate, but there might be occasional misinterpretations. So use it as a helpful guide and not absolute truth. Now I want to move on from AI assistance and talk about a more audio-centric feature, and this is spatial audio in Teams. This one can make a big difference in how you experience the voices in a meeting, especially if a lot of people are talking. And this aims to recreate a 3D audio experience in meetings. Basically, it makes it sound like each person's voice is coming from a distinct direction or a position instead of all audio being monophonic. The idea is similar to being in a room. If Kennedy is sitting to my left in the Teams gallery view and Carl is on my right, then I would hear Kennedy's voice slightly from the left and Carl's slightly from the right. And I quite like this because it gives me a visual concept of how the screen is looking, how the screen is laid out. It can also help when people talk over each other, naughty, naughty. Our brains with stereo sound can do a little bit of a better job of separating simultaneous voices. This is a phenomenon known as the cocktail effect in psychoacoustics. It is not on by default. So if you would like to try this, you will need to go into the Microsoft Teams settings. Again, that is control comma, and you go into the device settings. You will find a checkbox to enable spatial audio. You can give it a go and see if you like it. You can always disable it if you don't. Now, meetings aren't just for desktops. You might be on the go and you might need to join via your smartphone. Microsoft Teams has mobile apps for iOS, so your iPhone and your iPad, as well as Android, and they are accessible with VoiceOver and TalkBack respectively. So I'll just cover a few pointers for the mobile experience. The Teams iOS app is generally very accessible. All the buttons are clearly labeled, and you just swipe through the interface as you would expect. As I say, I personally find the iOS app a lot more pleasant to use and conventional than using Teams on the desktop. But, you know, if you use something enough, you get used to anything. When you're in a meeting on your iPhone, VoiceOver will automatically announce important events like when someone joins or leaves the meeting or when somebody raises their hand. The main controls are typically at the bottom of the screen. With VoiceOver, you would use a one-finger swipe left and right, just flick through to navigate those buttons. The all-important mute button will be one of these, so you can just double-tap to toggle
1: Syncing, dot, dot, dot. You're up.
0: And there are other buttons like participants, chat, raise hand, and the more button as well, and they're all accessible via that swipe and double-tap method. The Android app is similarly accessible. You swipe left and right to move through the controls. You double tap to activate. The layout's a little bit different because of the Android user interface, but conceptually it is the same. TalkBack should also announce things like whether you're muted and unmuted, what you're toggling as you do so, and whether there are hands raised. And if you open the participants list, you should be able to get all of that info just fine. Some users are reporting that the iOS version is a little bit more polished in announcements, but Microsoft works to keep the apps at parity, consistent with one another. If any unlabeled elements appeared, then usually they will fix it in updates quite quickly. And finally, in addition to what's built into Teams, there are some external tools and techniques that can help you be even more efficient or fill in accessibility gaps. If you are a JAWS user, there are specialized scripts, for example, from HartGen Consultancy at HartGenConsultancy.com, and they are designed to really give you a lot of additional capacity and efficiency, I think is the word I'm looking for, in Microsoft Teams. And these JAWS scripts for Microsoft Teams, which you do have to purchase, can do things like announce automatically when people are joining or leaving, when people are raising and lowering hands, and all these things are configurable, so you don't have to scramble around and look for that information. They also streamline a lot of the verbose messages. You can actually upload notification rules that make Teams a lot less verbose, which some of us really do appreciate, because Teams is quite a verbose program. You can customize your messages on the Braille display as well as speech. They can also provide keyboard shortcuts that aren't actually built into the application. I haven't covered those here because I want this to be generic to all screen readers, but there are a bunch of efficiency hits that you can benefit from in the Microsoft Teams scripts that are commercially available. Narrator is worth a mention because that's Microsoft's own screen reader. They have made some customizations, not scripts as such, but they know you're in Teams and it does play pretty nice. Narrator has come a long, long way in the last few years. It's not as flexible as NVDA or JAWS is, but if you're in an application that Narrator has chosen to spend some time on, like Microsoft Teams, it can be very effective, and it's worth checking out to see what you think of the experience.
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0: Debbie Gillespie is talking about the subject of AI and travel, and she says, "Hi, Jonathan. Great demos of the AI tools for navigation in Access On. I class navigation apps into two categories, those for phone and standalone units. Each has its advantages, but overall, I have found the standalone products more accurate and tailored to the specific requirements of blind users. My favorite is the Stellar Trek from Humanware. I've been using their products since 2007. The downside of the Trek is the price, but it has a suite of onboard applications and two cameras to assist with real-time navigation. What I tend to do is use the map browsing mode to virtually walk the space or preview a route between two points. Love the show and the way you present information to the listeners. Thank you so much, Debbie. I appreciate that and the information that you provided." Rick Roderick says, "Hi, Jonathan. Our dishwasher died a couple of days ago. The one we had was not particularly accessible. Do you or your listeners have suggestions for a replacement?" Good question, Rick. Thank you for raising this one. I'd be interested in some answers too. We've just moved into an apartment, and for those who are outside of the United States, what happens here is that when you move into these apartments, it's typical for appliances like dishwashers and refrigerators and microwaves to be provided. Interesting experience doing the whole apartment living thing here in the United States. And we've got a dishwasher that is a little bit challenging from an accessibility point of view. And I suppose accessibility is a matter of degree here. Some people might be happy with one that just has physical knobs. You can feel by touch where everything is set. You might memorize the order of the clicks. And I certainly have owned dishwashers like that in the past. Or perhaps you're looking to go the whole hog and have something that's controllable with an app so that you can do all the eco settings and the special programs that some of these things have. That would be very interesting to see if there are dishwashers with that degree of accessibility. So if anybody has any thoughts on this, do be in touch. And the email address, if you have something that you want to comment on or you want to raise something new, is accesson, that's all joined together, at nfb.org. That's accesson at nfb.org. You can attach an audio clip if you want to record something on your voice memos app or something like that. Or you can just write the email down. And if you are a member of the National Federation of the Blind, do let us know what chapter you're coming in from so we can give a shout out to that chapter. Carl Smith is writing in from the Salt Lake City chapter of the NFB of Utah, where they have just had a convention. I know that President Riccobono was in attendance, and I'm sure a splendid time was had by all. Now, Carl says, "I just finished Access On Podcast 22 and was interested in the discussion about copying from the web. I was aware of the bug with Chrome browsers and of the recent fix, but I wanted to suggest one other copy solution that can be helpful in some situations. Often, if I come to a link on a web page or an email address in a message and want to know how some words are spelled, or when copying from email and discovering that most or all of the email was copied when I only wanted a small part, I use the JAWS speech history. After hearing the information you want to copy, just press the JAWS key and the spacebar and then H, which brings up the speech history in the virtual viewer. At the bottom of the display is the most recent information spoken by JAWS. You can simply highlight whatever information you want and use the standard Windows copy command. Afterwards, press Escape, and the virtual viewer disappears, and you can go back to what you were doing and paste the information. Thanks for your work on the podcast." Well, thank you, Carl. That is a very good tip. We could even call it our tech tip for this week, if you like, because that's a jolly handy thing, the speech history. And this email comes from Pam Walters, and she says, "I have the Ultra 2 And you can go to settings and turn water lock on, and you can swim and use it in the shower too. Now, for those who aren't aware, Pam's talking about the Apple Watch Ultra 2. You know, you can, and I do know people who wear their Apple Watch in the shower, and there's no reason that I can really fathom, as long as you're careful not to get it too soapy. I think that's one of the caveats that you get, but you should be able to wear the Apple Watch in the shower. I'm just too chicken to do it. But I know a lot of people who do and who haven't had any ill effects of wearing their various models of Apple Watch in the shower. Pam says, what is the difference between the Oticon hearing aids and the Phonak hearing aids? And what version do you have? Okay, well, they're really just different manufacturers, Pam. It's like saying, what's the difference between a Samsung TV and an LG TV or an iPhone and an Android phone? They do things slightly differently. They believe they're the best. There's a lot of competition going on in the hearing aid industry at the moment with respect to artificial intelligence and the way that some of these AI algorithms are now able to filter out background noise in the most extraordinary ways. I mean, they're doing some really cool digital processing. Both Oticon and Phonak are leaders in this space. So there may be various factors that influence which one you go for. If you need hearing aids and you're thinking about what to go for, it's good to find an audiologist who will let you trial both. And of course, for blind people, there are some additional complications. How accessible is the companion app for the hearing aid that you've chosen? The Phonak app is in pretty good shape at the moment, actually, from an accessibility perspective. When I last looked at the Oticon app, it was less so. But I should say it's been about a year since I checked, and that's a long time in technology. So it's always good to evaluate based on the current version of the app. And that's another good reason to try these aids and just see how good they are. Sometimes you can download an app from the store, be it Google Play or the iOS App Store, and play with it enough to know whether there are significant accessibility problems. With the new Phonak aids, there does seem to be an issue at the moment where if you play some content, say like a podcast or an audible book or music, sometimes I'm hearing that voiceover is not always coming back. There are a couple of aids with this problem at the moment, actually, not just Oticon, and also that there may be some droppage in my ear with the Phonak aids. So I'm not saying these affect everybody, but they are affecting some people. So it's a complex business when you get so many interacting technologies and you're trying to troubleshoot where the problem lies. I have the previous generation of the Phonak aids now. And one of the reasons why I personally do this, and I raise it because I think there is a blindness factor in this, the newer aids from Phonak, I don't believe, have a replaceable battery version at this point. I do a lot of international travel, at least I was doing a lot of international travel, and I can wear my hearing aids for long periods, sometimes 18 hours a day. And I really am concerned about the idea of going flat when you really need to hear. If you're out somewhere traveling and something happens and your hearing aids go flat because maybe the recharging process went awry or any number of reasons, and you just can't pop in another set of batteries, that personally worries me. Other people may have different thresholds for this, but I think this is a factor because if you're blind and you significantly rely on hearing aids to get about the world and the hearing aids go flat and you've got no way of getting your audio back, that's a worry. So I personally like the versions that have a battery that you can pop in. And even with the amount of streaming that I do, I'm connected to streaming all day long. In my office at the Jernigan Institute, I'm streaming from my phone when I'm not at work, and I can probably get about 8 days of battery life before I have to change the batteries. And I really do like that. So that's something to consider. But that's one reason why I've not investigated the new aids yet. And I hope that Phonak will come out with a replaceable battery version.
3: Hi, Jonathan. This is Dennis from Huntsville, Alabama. I was calling to help Tom with his Netflix problem on his Fire TV Cube. The problem that I had was on a Fire Stick, and whenever I would lose the speech in the Netflix app, you uninstall the app on the device and then reinstall it and sign back in, and everything should work well after that. turning off VoiceOver and turning it back on sometimes would work, but I found that if I uninstalled Netflix and reinstalled it, it seemed to solve the problem pretty much. So hope that helps Tom and anybody else that has this problem. Really love the podcast. Thanks for all you do, and talk to you soon. Thanks, Jonathan.
0: Thank you, Dennis. Here's David Cleveland who says, "Hi, Jonathan. I have been enjoying the new podcast. You mentioned in the last episode that SAP was available on YouTube TV. I have had the service for several years now and have not been able to access AD, that's audio description, on broadcast channels, whether they be live or from DVR. Can you please explain how to get SAP to work? I'll do my best, David, and I hope this helps. When you're playing a live TV channel or content that you've downloaded that has audio description available, swipe through the playback controls that are on the screen when a video is actually playing, and you'll find a more actions button. When you double tap that, there are various things such as captioning and statistics, and the option you want is not always there because there isn't always a secondary or supplementary audio program available to you. But where it is, you'll find a button that says primary. If you double tap the primary button, you will find that you can swipe through to choose primary or secondary, and that relates to the audio. If you select secondary, you will usually get audio description if it's available. Now, the important thing to note is that you can't turn on audio description right across the board. You have to do this for every channel. But in my experience, once you've done it for a channel, it seems to remember the audio feed that you've wanted. So once you got audio description working, when you revisit that channel in the future, audio description should stay working. Gareth Williams is writing in and says, "Hi, Jonathan. Having been a regular Living Blindfully listener in the UK, it is good to have tracked down your new podcast. A couple of years ago, I bought a Samsung TV, with which I have been very pleased. One reason for buying it was the SmartThings app to which it can be connected on my iPhone. This was useful for searching for TV programs on the various apps to which I am registered, such as the BBC's iPlayer. Unfortunately, when Samsung last, quote, improved, unquote, the app, they made it unusable for this purpose. When the TV is selected, you are taken to a screen for choosing how to use your phone as the TV remote control. With sighted assistance, I have ascertained that the search facility is available on this page, but the icon is neither visible nor actionable using VoiceOver. If I turn off VoiceOver and tap the screen in exactly the right place, I am sometimes lucky enough to get the search function to work, but this is very hit and miss. I have contacted Samsung, but have been unable to get to anyone who has the remotest idea what I am talking about. I am wondering if your organization, with far more clout than I, would be able to resolve the problem." Let us have a look into this, Gareth. This does sound like a regression, and that's always unfortunate. So we'll take a look at this and see what we can find out. I appreciate you bringing it to our attention. I do wonder, for example, whether screen recognition might be a temporary workaround. It shouldn't let a company off the hook in terms of making sure the app is genuinely accessible. But if you've got something you need to do, worth a try if you haven't done so already, but I imagine you have. So let's see if anyone else has any feedback. Access on at nfb.org if you want to be in touch. And finally, Judy Dixon says, "Jonathan, I found your interview with Make Sense Technology and their Vector device very interesting. Since you experienced this device, can you tell me how it handles drop-offs, curbs, stairs, and that sort of thing? This wasn't covered in the interview, and I am wondering if it is the device's Achilles heel." Judy, if you're coming to the NFB National Convention in July, hopefully you'll be able to put this through its paces and talk to the team about this. But my understanding would be it's not necessarily designed to help with those because you're still going to be using your white cane. And they did make it very clear that they don't perceive this to be a replacement for the cane. So your cane is still going to give you the same clues it always has about when you're reaching drop-offs, curbs, that sort of thing. What it's good at is just steering you around things in a way that you don't even know that they're there. So it gives you a degree of fluidity that you might not get otherwise because your cane is constantly coming into contact with obstacles. So let's see how this develops.
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0: One afternoon, I was looking through what seemed to be a routine batch of mail when I found a rather official-looking envelope. The envelope contained a summons for me to appear for jury duty. I knew one blind person who had received this same type of summons, and that individual wrote "blind" across the envelope and returned it to the court. The individual was not contacted again. For a brief moment, I considered making the same response as my blind acquaintance. After all, I reasoned, jury duty certainly would be an inconvenience. My term was to last for a month, and I was to call a number at the court each day to hear if I was to appear. My next thought was that even if I were to appear, I would not be permitted to serve because someone might object to my serving because I am blind. Then, as a Federationist, I was really ashamed, because many blind people before me, who believe as I do that blind people should be first-class citizens, had stood by their convictions so that now I had the opportunity to accept the responsibility and privilege of taking my turn on jury duty. Yes, I did have to wait around the courthouse for hours. It was inconvenient, but I did serve on a jury. I had the assistance I needed to read printed materials submitted as evidence at the trial. And, as I look back, I am truly glad that I chose to fulfill my duty as a citizen. Jury duty was educational and rewarding. Now, when people ask me, I will have one more reason to say that I am proud to be a member of the National Federation of the Blind.
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2: The next presenter is no stranger to us, as he's now come to our convention for a number of years. And this is a very important year for his presentation. We remain on high alert to make sure that our National Library Service for the Blind remains intact as changes are made in the federal government. And this gentleman has been director of the library now for a number of years and has truly become a dedicated advocate, I'll say, for the program and for continuing to expand the program. He said one Jason wasn't enough, and could he bring a second one on stage today?
3: Yes, sir.
2: So he brought another Jason with him. And together, these two gentlemen, they're not replacements for each other, but they do make a dynamic duo in heading up our National Library Service, which, as we know, there have been cuts to the Institute of Museum and Library Services, and that has impacted many state libraries for the blind. These gentlemen are helping to make sure that we protect the tremendous infrastructure we have at the Library of Congress, and they have been coordinating with us so we can do our advocacy work on the state level. Please welcome from the National Library Service both Jason Broughton and Jason Yasner.

it. NFB, how are ya? All right, tell me, who here knows about NLS? Who here is using Bard? Who here has a digital talking book machine? And who here has a Braille e-reader? I could not be happier to be able to say those words to you and know that the National Library Service for the Blind and Print Disabled are doing everything we can to ensure that all may

0: Reed. So good morning to all the visionary minds, advocates, and leaders gathered here today. It's truly an honor to be among those whose voices have shaped, refined, and energized this movement for the blind and print disabled equity. My name is Jason Yasner. I'm the Deputy Director of NLS at the Library of Congress. At the National Library Service for the Blind and Print Disabled, our collaboration with the National Federation of the Blind is foundational. It's not just policy, it's partnership. Your feedback ensures our services remain relevant, inclusive, and empowering. Together, we continue to center dignity and independence in everything we build. And I want to give a special thank you to President Riccobono and his team. You guys have been amazing partners in the past, in the present, and certainly in the future. All right, one of the most impactful ways we can empower people with vision impairments and disabilities is through meaningful collaborations between organizations like NLS and NFB. Because when these organizations join forces, they bridge critical gaps, combining resources, expertise, and advocacy to create more inclusive systems of support. Here at NLS, we provide access to Braille and audio materials that enrich lives, while the NFB brings the lived experience, grassroots advocacy, and innovation needed to shape these services into something truly transformative. So together, they don't just distribute materials, they promote autonomy, lifelong learning, and social inclusion. So think of all the thousands of individuals who, thanks to these partnerships, can now pursue higher education, enjoy literature independently, or simply access the information they need to navigate daily life. It's not just about accessibility, it's about dignity, opportunity, and equality. So President Riccobono mentioned NFB Newsline, which we consider an absolute critical service. Yes? Yes? So we at NLS are doing everything we can to preserve this service. Just to let you know, as of now, the fiscal year 26 budgets that have been put forth by the House and the Senate both still include the money for NFB Newsline to go to NFB. And every time we've ever gotten a question about it, we wholeheartedly say, this is critical, this is a core service, and you can't cut it. So we look forward to our FY26 budget, hopefully kicking in on October 1st if Congress does its job. And we will ensure that the National Library Service continues to provide the services that we all rely on. So let's talk a little bit about technology. I mentioned BARD before. We have been undergoing a BARD modernization for years now. We've been talking about BARD 2.0, and most of what BARD 2.0 up to now has been on the back end. We've been really making BARD better, stronger, and faster on the back end. It's been redesigned for maximum accessibility, especially for low vision and mobile users. Now that BARD 2.0 is becoming a reality, some of the new features include smarter search tools, subscription and wish list management, reading history, and enhanced privacy. And thanks to our migration to the cloud 2 years ago, BARD now supports up to 800,000 users, which is a five-fold increase, ensuring faster performance and broader availability. So this isn't just a tech upgrade. It's about making information feel intuitive, personalized, and dependable. Just to let you know, we have been migrating all BARD patrons to the new platform. It's relatively seamless, and so we know that all BARD patrons will be migrated to the 2.0 platform by September 30th this year. So we're really, really excited about it, and we're looking forward to your feedback as well. All right, more about some devices. Some of you are familiar with our Alexa skill, which is called My Talking Books. So this was something we decided to investigate several years ago, and we created a new smart speaker Alexa skill called My Talking Books, and right now it's in an open beta with 5,000 users. We're collecting feedback, and we're seeing how things can be improved. Which was great was 2 days ago, I believe, I met Peter Korn, the director of accessibility for Amazon. He was doing a presentation here, and he was talking about Alexa Plus, which is the next generation of Alexa. Well, we feel that this new Alexa Plus is going to help our Alexa skill, My Talking Books. And so we're hoping over the next year to see some vast improvements in that. Some of the focus areas we've been looking at are streaming audio services, voice interaction and navigation, Wi-Fi hot discovery, and text-to-speech enhancement, all driven by inclusive design that centers real-world usability and diverse user needs. Whether your device is handheld, voice-controlled, or as yet imagined, we're building pathways towards seamless, independent reading. And of course, we can't forget the new next-generation digital talking book machine, the DA2. And we want to thank all of you for providing feedback and user testing over the past couple years. And we especially want to thank HumanWare for being our partner to create the DA2. Right now, as I speak, thousands of DA2s are making their way to the state libraries. So you will be able to have a DA2 very, very soon. Once again, the DA2 is an enhanced digital talking book machine. It still takes the cartridges, of course, but it has a Wi-Fi modem, so you can connect the Bard and download your books directly to the machine. It also has Bluetooth connectivity. It's a better device in every way, shape, or form. So we're really excited about the DA2. So let's talk about some numbers. So in fiscal year 24, over 22 million items were circulated, averaging more than 100 items per patron. This is significant. 22 million items. You guys are reading a lot, and we love it. We want to make sure that we have stuff you want to read. So please keep giving us your suggestions. Our expanded collections include 11,377 new audiobooks, 7,575 Braille titles, and Bard's holdings now total nearly 190,000 items, with 152,000 plus Marrakesh acquired downloads in 26 languages. We're going to talk about Marrakesh a little bit. Jason Broughton will talk about that. But these numbers reflect more than access. They reflect engagement, curiosity, and a thriving community of readers. And while we're talking about readers, who here is familiar with talking book topics? All right. Talking book topics has been around longer than I've been alive, I believe. It has its limitations. We have something that we think you'll like even better. It is an email newsletter called Collections Connections. And if you haven't heard about it, I'll tell you a little bit. It is once a month book list that includes recommended Braille and audio titles with the Bard links right there in the email for easy access. So, if you're interested in Collections Connections, please send an email to connections. The email is connections@loc.gov, loc.gov. Once again, connections@loc.gov. We hope that this will improve on talking book topics and you'll end up liking it better. So finally, the last thing I'd like to say before transitioning is we have a new patron enrollment online application. We know that the enrollment process for NLS has been cumbersome. It is paper-based. It's not very efficient, and it varies significantly from state to state. We have created an online patron enrollment form. And right now, it is in development, but tonight at 6 p.m., everybody, in Studio 7 on the second floor, I invite you all to come by. and try out the new patron enrollment form. My team is going to be there. We've got some iPads, and we're going to be testing, signing people up. And we need to know how easy or difficult it is for a patron to sign up via this web application. It is absolutely built for accessibility. We made it as simple as possible, but we need your feedback. So once again, tonight, 6 p.m., Studio 7 on the second floor. So thank you for your attention as we've explored the evolving technologies and services offered through NLS. These are more than tools, they're commitments to progress. And now I'm honored to welcome a leader who embodies innovation, collaboration, and purpose. Please join me in welcoming Jason Broughton, the director of the National Library Service for the Blind and Print Disabled at the Library of Congress. Thank you.
1: Good afternoon. You've already had one, Jason. Now you have two. All right, so good afternoon. I am Jason Broughton, Director of the National Library Service for the Blind and Print Disabled, and I am honored to be here with you once again in the Big Easy. I want to first start off by thanking you because of your strong support and your wonderful welcome when Dr. Hayden was appointed to the Library of Congress. So with that, NFB has been a wonderful supporter of the Library of Congress, and with that, that extends beyond traditional boundaries. Her work in championing access and inclusion across platforms will always be remembered. With that, she has now transitioned to the Mellon Foundation, and we remain inspired by her legacy and are guided by the blueprint that she helped create. Thank you. Thank you. I'm going to keep my comments brief, but we have finally relocated back to the Capitol Complex after 57 years of being away. There's still a little bit of work that we need to do, but proximity matters, not just geographically, but institutionally. We are now more connected than ever. We are at the table and are being served because we are a lot closer. And so that it will definitely be able to help us shape access and equity as we go forward in library services. On a global perspective, we last summer ended up hosting 37 countries for the International Federation of Library Associations, Libraries Serving Print Disabilities. And it was an amazing exchange, something before the library had never done. Our collections team, with Alice O'Reilly heading that, put that on. She is here in the audience to talk about collections when you would like to meet with her. And with that, we definitely learned a lot of what is going on worldwide across libraries. With that, however, I do want to make a more domestic update when it comes to reading disabilities, which is a part of our legislation, particularly with an emphasis on dyslexia. To the great state of Texas, you are our number one subscriber of new patrons and enrollees for reading disabilities. Thank you, but not to be left out, the state of Pennsylvania is right behind you. So whether it's local or global, these partnerships turn inclusion into action. Our Braille and Demand program, we fulfilled 4,350 patron requests, and selecting from 16,000 titles, it is offered to you on a long-term loan. This program affirms that Braille is not only a format, it's a form of personal expression. The top genres, because you know I like to do this, cookbooks, spiritual guides, crafting, and of course, we have to throw in a large array of fiction. As mentioned, the Marrakesh Treaty, we've now acquired over 2,000 Marrakesh-acquired titles, and they are available in BARD, representing over 26 languages. So let me give you a little bit of what we have in there. It took me a little while to kind of practice this out. English, Spanish, French, German, Italian, Vietnamese, Polish, Croatian, Arabic, Persian, Hebrew, Bengali, Gujarati, Finnish, Somali, Portuguese, Taringa, Albanian, Yiddish, Urdu, Basque, Dutch, American, Greek, Danish, and Chinese. So as we look to the future, it's a little complex. I know that a lot of people are thinking about state actions, federal government, and a whole variety of things in between. We have shifting federal government landscapes, policy changes, and economic pressures that will challenge us to be grounded in our mission at NLS. But this movement, your movement, is built to endure. With persistence, resilience, and innovation, we move through uncertainty, not with fear, but determination. Advocacy and education is not just about response, it's about a vision. And you, the members of NFB, are at its most focused architects. So as I close, I want to offer deep gratitude, not just for listening, but for helping to shape. For demanding better, which you guys do very well, you know how to demand. Dreaming bigger and daring to ask harder questions. Our collaboration between individuals, organizations, institutions is what drives NLS. When we face hard times, it's your voice, your persistence, and your leadership that carry us through. When we find joy, it's through storytelling, conversations that you've had all week at this conference, the technology that you use, or simply being amongst community. It's a reminder that the journey is not only vital, it's beautiful. And as you know, as a librarian, it's always important to kind of give people a little bit more than what they had anticipated. A poem, A Mortal's Morning. Today I rise with quiet grace, no frantic pace, no bitter chase. The sun slips softly into my room, its golden hand dispels all gloom. I stretch and step into the light, no longer scared of fear or fight. The breeze, it sings a sacred song, reminding me I do belong. I walk through work with lifted chin, not just to lose, but love to win. The world feels wide, the sea feels near, my heart no longer filled with fear. We mortals dance, we gods pretend. We break, we build, we bend, we mend. Yet, in the now, the boldest key, I find the more I'm meant to be. Thank you to the membership of the National Federation of the Blind for being fearless in your fight, your generosity in your collaboration, and unwavering belief in NLS. It's been an honor to talk to you. Let's continue, and as they say, let the good times roll. Thank you, NFB.
2: Well done. Good to see you.
3: Perfect.
2: All right, how about our library? I haven't made it down there to see the new digs yet, so I still need to do that.

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1: Hello, listeners. Welcome to the Blind Parents Connection. This is Anil Lewis, and I'm here with
2: David Dino Terrace.
1: We're here talking about all of the things that make blind parents capable of being really good parents to their children. Being two blind dads, showing the world how blind people can be capable parents. Of course, we're doing that with the assistance of many of our members throughout the National Federation of the Blind through interviews that David conducted over many, many months. And we're going to be sharing with you today. But before we get into the podcast, let me again express our sincere appreciation to the Gibney Foundation, without whom support we would not be able to conduct the podcast. And again, the Gibney Foundation is a family foundation, and we in the National Federation of the Blind consider ourselves a family. So it's a very good win-win. Today we're talking about doing household chores and cooking and cleaning, etc.
2: Got some great interviews with parents talking about the different chores and strategies and techniques that they use to educate and inform their kids to help them to be the best they can be. And we know that kids are more successful when they do chores. So this is going to be a really exciting program.
1: I know as a kid, I didn't think I'd be more successful because I do chores. The interesting piece that I find is most people, of course, think that blind people should be taken care of, that we're the beneficiaries of everyone else's goodwill. So it's really interesting looking at society's expectations for the blind person to actually be responsible for the things we're talking about today. So I know that this will probably be enlightening, not only for our listeners that are blind parents, but also just the general society who may have low expectations about our capacity to be fully participating members in society and taking care of the fundamental responsibilities of cooking and cleaning for a household.
2: Why don't we just jump into it, Anil? We've got some great interviews to listen to.
1: Yeah, I know we're talking about those three key components up in the front, about the attitudes and the expectations and the necessary for training. So let's listen to the first interview from Micah.
3: The first most important thing is having a positive attitude about your blindness and, you know, knowing who you are and knowing that your blindness is not the factor, you know, that will determine whether you're successful as a parent or as anything you want to be in your life. You know, certainly blindness plays a piece of it, but it's not the determining factor. So that's the mindset.
2: Anil, I think back to Dr. Jernigan, one of his old speeches, philosophy bakes no bread. Without philosophy, no bread would be baked. And certainly having a positive philosophy about who you are and knowing it's respectable to be blind, that's a great starting point. Our next piece, Anil, is Hilda, and she's talks about her parents and high expectations. I love the thought that no one will rise to a low expectation, and even though Hilda was blind, her parents had some high expectations for her. Let's give that a listen.
4: My parents did not know, and they still don't know any English. For some reason, they've been living here for many, many years, and they haven't learned the language. They understand some of it, but they're not able to speak it, so when I was born and they found out that I was blind, you know, it was a shock to them because no one in my family is blind. I'm the first person to be blind in this family. And getting the information, access to the information, was extremely hard for them. Fortunately, they always encountered social workers and counselors who did a great job of guiding them. And the number one advice that they got is treat her like you would treat your other son, because I had one other brother at that time. And that's what my parents did, especially my mother. My parents got divorced when I was 9 years old, so my mother has always had that attitude of expecting the same or more from me than my brothers.
1: I love it that both the previous interviews highlight the positive attitude that's necessary and the high expectations that are necessary. And all that kind of emerges when you get the proper training. And I think that Lakeisha in the next segment really talks about how important training is with respect to adopting that internal fortitude to move forward with accepting these fundamental responsibilities.
5: I was fortunate to have training at the Louisiana Center for the Blind. And while there, I learned how to clean. I learned how to cook. And so at the time, I wasn't a mom, so I was, you know, learning how to cook and how to clean for myself and how to wash laundry. But it helped me when I became a mom, because I know what things not to do or what things that I need to do in order to cook safely. And I know how to make sure a surface is clean by rubbing my hand across the surface to make sure there isn't anything on it. And I know how to separate my clothes by colors if I need to create different piles for laundry. So going to training actually helped me a lot, because before training, I was cleaning and I was cooking, but I wasn't doing it non-visually. I do have some vision, very little vision, but I wasn't cleaning and cooking non-visually. And so when I went to training, I learned how to cook without looking down at the pot to make sure like the hamburger meat isn't sink anymore. I learned how to feel the texture of the meat to make sure it was completely done. I learned how to, like I said, run my hands across the surface to make sure there weren't any specks of dirt. And I learned how to wash. I label my washer and my dryer to make sure that they're on the right setting. I use tactile dots to make sure that I have them on the correct setting, to make sure that they're clean and that they're dried correctly. So training was a big part of my independence.
2: Three really great thoughts by Micah, by Hilda, and by Lakeisha. Having a positive philosophy will help us in all the areas of our life. And now we're going to move on to Patty, who's going to share some ideas about the importance of being organized. Let's give that a listen.
6: You've got to have a system for labeling things. I used a couple of different ones. I would use Braille or IMO tape with that. I mean, you need somehow that you can, whether it's labeling food containers, whether it's labeling medicines, whether it's trying to figure out, you know, what clothes are where, you need some system for labeling. And I think you really have to have somebody that you can call and ask these questions of. I mean, I love the fact that we're doing these podcasts because, you know, new parents are always scared, but new parents who need to also learn non-visual techniques, they're not going to usually learn them from their mom or their dad. They're going to have to learn them from another blind person. I mean, I can't stress enough that you really need to think through how you're physically going to do stuff.
1: Patty stressed the reason that we're doing the podcast is the best way to learn how to do things non-visually is to learn from individuals who've done it non-visually. And I think that the Blind Parents Connection is really doing a good job of educating blind parents on the tools and strategies they need in order to be successful blind parents.
2: We could have a philosophy and we can have high expectations. It's crucial that we have great mentors. And that's what I found on National Federation of the Blind is people who their hindsight could be my foresight. I want to go where they've been and help me understand how they were able to overcome some of those challenging barriers and be successful.
1: And just like some of the other areas that we've talked about, demonstrating how blind people can be good parents, it's a mix between that fundamental skill set that blind people need to possess and the use of technology. And I think Briley starts us down that path of talking about the way that Braille and technology complement one another.
7: First, I'm not naturally super organized person. I think people have, sometimes sighted people have the perception that you have to be more organized when you're blind so you don't lose things. And I have found that I, as a person with an artist personality, and I don't tend to be naturally the most organized person. If my mother is listening, she would definitely agree with that statement. Which, even though I'm 32 years old, she still enjoys reminding me of when she visits. But that's fine because I love her very much. She's a good mom. But yeah, I did not get that gene. I did not inherit the organization gene. But some tips that do help are Braille is super important, particularly, you know, when in my kitchen, my spices are labeled and I use Braille in that sort of context. Or medicines, I Braille label also. I use a lot of apps on my phone. I have an iPhone.
8: Sure.
7: That has a built-in screen reader called VoiceOver. So I use that quite a bit. So Seeing AI. I don't always get around to Braille labeling things when I should. And so I often will use Seeing AI, which is a free app, to help identify things like a spice if I forget what it is, to identify money, sometimes products because the barcode scanner is relatively decent, so I'll use that. I also have Aira, which is a visual interpreter service that you pay for. And so I do find myself using that quite a bit to maybe organize mail or read directions on a package. Sometimes it's faster and a little bit more efficient. If I forget what color something is or what graphic is on one of my son's t-shirts, but I'll use Aira for that.
2: Well, Briley shared some great ideas and some techniques there that she uses. Moving on, Anil, to our next segment, we talk to Micah, and she shares some really important thoughts on being organized. Let's give that a listen.
3: My wife would laugh, but I do think being organized is important. I'm not the most organized person in the whole world. I should be better about that, but definitely knowing where the important things are, our medicine cabinet is probably the thing that is the most organized in our house, because that's important. Making sure that, you know, I know where everything is in the baby's room. I help set up the baby's room. You know, I didn't want to not know where diapers were, or not know where the syringe was, or not know where the thermometer is, or whatever. So making sure that you as a blind parent, especially if your partner is sighted, you're playing an active role in organizing things and putting things where they go. And I think encouraging your kids to do that as much as possible is great too. I find Braille to be useful. And I'll say I'm a person that didn't learn Braille as a young kid. I didn't learn it till middle school. I didn't learn it in high school, so I'm not the fastest Braille reader out there, but I still use it for labeling and for getting information. And it's very useful. I do also have some vision. So I just say that to say that just because you have vision doesn't mean you shouldn't read Braille.
1: Again, she's highlighting how important Braille is, that fundamental skill of literacy is for blind individuals to really take responsibility for our jobs and our tasks. I find it interesting, though, that each and every one of the last three interviewees talked about how they're not organized. And I know that it's a common misconception that blind people are very organized. So having everything in this place is important. But there are tools that you can use to make sure that you, even though you're not organized, can still appear organized.
2: People would say, oh, you must remember where everything is. And I try to remember where I put things. You know, like goes with like. We try to put like things together, but staying organized. But, you know, people move things. So what are some of the techniques that we can use, you know, Braille labels or apps on our phone to make sure that we're opening the right can or box, or administering the right medicine, or opening the right document?
1: Yep. And part of being organized is knowing when to get things done and when things occur. And Eric shares a really interesting strategy about syncing calendars with the rest of his family.
2: Oh, let's give that a listen. Good tip.
8: It can really be daunting at times for any family. In fact, my wife, Crystal, she's just a wonderful person. She's been putting up with me now for over 17 years, and that alone is something.
9: Yeah.
8: But she keeps, with the power of iOS and Outlook and these things, she keeps a calendar. So, of course, we each have our respective work calendars on our devices, but we also have a family calendar. And thank goodness that she keeps up with this. And I would encourage folks to use that to stay organized. Because they're just, especially as your kids get into more events, and even for folks who are expecting, just keeping track of medical appointments, and then as your child is arrives on the scene, keeping track of need for shots or picking up meds or any number of things. Staying organized is so crucial, and knowing what's coming so that it doesn't ambush you. So again, I use those apps and other apps quite a bit. I talked about the use of messaging apps to plan rides and play dates. My kids don't really have play dates anymore, but birthday parties or different other school or civic functions. And so I use that quite a bit. I use low-tech solutions as well. Sometimes hard copy Braille is preferred, whether it be for labeling things. I have labels on file folders. And one piece of advice that a lot of folks don't think about, if you have hanging file folders, you put the Braille on upside down so that as you're reading it, you read from above, and so you read it in that way. And so I use Braille to label different things around the house. The organizing tools, I have a specific system that works for me. The flathead screwdrivers and the Phillips head screwdrivers and the different types of wrenches and pliers, et cetera, that I have in my collection. In my arsenal, if you will, I have organized in a way that works for me. Again, that organization system might not work for anybody else, but it works for me. Technology is not the end-all be-all in terms of making every difficulty go away, but what it does allow for is to be paired with your problem-solving ability and your adaptability to make things happen.
1: I love the point that Eric makes about what works for him may not work for everyone else. And I think that's one of the keys. You have to customize your solutions, right, to find a way that works for you and that works successfully.
2: Someone, you know, gave me a tip one time, you know, for Braille is, you know, sighted people use little bullets or dots to help them or stay organized on a page. And I use dots 3-6 to create little bullets on a page to help me, you know, get organized and things like that. So it, just other techniques and strategies that can help you stay organized is it's a little thing that can make a big difference.
1: Yeah. And Ashley shares some customized strategies that she uses for being organized.
3: Keeping items on the, you know, organized by category in the pantry. And obviously cans and boxes feel very different. So, you know, there's a way to know as well. If I'm opening a box of something, it's pretty safe to say that it's not, you know, canned carrots. There's lots of ways to label cans or boxes. You know, there's Braille labelers. There's the barcode scanner apps. So there's multiple ways. And I'll be honest, at times my husband is sighted, so I have frankly just asked him.
1: So David, once you've implemented all the strategies to make sure your kitchen's all organized and labeled and everything, now it's time to get down and do some cooking.
2: Oh, I love to cook and I love to eat, Anil.
1: Well, I love both too. Yep. I didn't realize I loved to cook until I actually got some training and learned the non-visual skills that really allowed me to do it. And it became fun.
2: People always wonder, Neil, how do you know that the food is cooked and how do you know it's safe? And so there are some great ideas and great strategies we're excited to share.
1: Well, let's start with Lisa Maria and her picky eaters.
9: I've always loved cooking, so cooking was not a problem for me. If anything, the challenge is getting your kids to eat whatever it is you cook. And they were a lot more into eating whatever mom put in front of them as babies. Now they're a lot more pickier. So the challenge is trying to feed a 2, a 4, and an 8-year-old something that they all would like to eat.
2: We know it's challenging to cook for a 2-year-old, a 4-year-old, and an 8-year-old. But Louise, you know, she's not afraid to try different things, Anil, and that's really important. You know, we can't always eat microwave stuff, or we can't always be just getting takeout or things like
1: that.
2: Well, we can. It's just real expensive, and it's not always good for us.
1: Yeah, I guess.
2: So, well, you don't sound very convinced, but take her advice, Anil. Maybe you try some different things.
10: Well, my family will tell you that I'm not the greatest cook in the world, but I'm not afraid to whip up some dinner, be it of any description. We have a few family favorites, but yeah, I think part of it is just not being afraid to try. Getting some, you know, I use JAWS on my computer, and I often look up recipes there, and try to learn what I can about cooking and then just doing a little experimentation, asking friends what they're cooking for dinner. And, you know, there are some alternative techniques, but for the most part, cooking is cooking.
1: I love that. Cooking is cooking. But her advice is the best advice. You know, don't be afraid. You know, and I love the fact that she has this readily assembled group of beta testers, meaning her family, to test her latest and greatest creation. But that's really good. Don't be afraid. Try new things and learn from other blind individuals. And she talked about the non-visual techniques. And I think that the next couple of interviews really highlight a lot of those non-visual techniques that blind people use in order to cook.
2: Ashley has some good ideas for us. Let's give that a listen.
3: You can tell a lot about food just by what you feel through the wooden spoon or through the spatula. If you're mixing, the texture is going to change as you're mixing and consistency is going to change.
1: And next, Patty offers some examples of non-visual skills that she uses to cook.
6: Well, let me confess one thing. I'm not the best cook in the family. My husband.
11: Okay.
6: Right. I do most of the cooking now because I work from home. But there are lots of techniques you can use. I mean, you know, keep your hands clean. Sometimes you, depending on what it is, you can get texture. You know, if you're making some cornbread, stick a fork in the middle, and if it comes out gooey, then it's probably not done. When you're cooking eggs, not to touch the egg, but when you flip it or you stir it, you can tell if it's done. Some things you can smell when they're done. And there's always, you know, they're talking meat thermometers. I have not generally used those, but there are lots of cooking aids that people can look into.
2: Very good. Keeping your hands clean, very good advice. But Melissa, she really shares something that I really like. It's you can't be afraid to, you know, get your hands in there and to get your hands dirty. You've got to make sure your hands are clean, but you can't be afraid to get them dirty either. Let's see what Melissa's got to say. She's always got good advice.
11: Cooking is such a great exercise for kids, and getting your kids involved with cooking is wonderful if they enjoy that. And yeah, counting and measuring and even just having your kids playing with pots and pans or things, you know, and pretending to cook is great. As far as how blind people do it, we use our hands a lot. Again, we wash them a lot and we use them a lot. And you can tell, for example, when meat is cooked, because even if it's very hot, you can tap on it with your fingertips quickly, and you can tell a lot just from tapping on it. You know, the texture of meat changes as it cooks, and you can tell whether it's, you know, ready or whether you need a little bit more time with it. If you're frying something, it sizzles differently when it's raw than when it is getting done, getting close. And, of course, it smells different. I mean, you can certainly use that as well, particularly when you're frying, you know, meat, hamburger, ground turkey, whatever it is that you fry. Measuring, you know, you have to make sure that the cup is full, that it's all the way filled to the top. Cookbooks, I have Braille cookbooks, Braille recipes. I Braille a lot of the ingredients in the kitchen. Gosh, I mean, I don't know. It's just, I guess, batter and things. You know, if I have a question about whether it's mixed, I'll feel it and make sure that it feels mixed. If there's flour or something that still needs to be mixed in, you can tell that just by touching it.
2: Some really good ideas there. One of my first jobs, I worked in a bakery, and I learned that a lot of...
1: Did you wash your hands?
2: I always washed my hands.
1: Good.
2: And one of the things we learned was, you know, a lot of things were told by touch. And even the bread man, you know, he taught me how to make bread. And, you know, and the consistency's got to feel like this. And if it doesn't feel like this, you've got to add a little more oil. If it doesn't feel like this. And so using touch is certainly a strategy that great cooks use.
1: Yeah, and I love the way you're highlighting that it's not just a non-visual thing. We have five senses, right? And it's just amazing how people who are really good at what they do, whether sighted or not, are going to use all five of those senses to the best of their ability to perfect what they're doing. So I agree with you. People who are sighted, my grandmother, she could see, she used a lot around how things smelled and how things felt and how they tasted and how it sounded. I love Melissa saying it sizzles differently.
2: Yes.
1: So she's right. So I think that you're absolutely right. The skills we're using are not necessarily just substitute skills. They're the alternative skills, but everybody uses them if they're doing their job well. We have several other interviews that kind of highlight various techniques that individuals use to cook as well. Let's hear from Hilda.
12: I guess in the kitchen, I use all of my senses, obviously with very clean hands and, you know, making sure. First, I try to have everything ready for me before I start cooking. I need to know exactly what I'm doing. I get, you know, all of the food, everything I need out on the counter. And once I'm starting to cook, I use my sense of smell. Usually you can tell by the smell, obviously, if it's burnt because it's overdone. With the spoon, usually I'm always feeling around the pan, making sure everything is well done and tasting it. Obviously, I taste it before I even put it on my child's plate.
2: Anila, I liked Hilda's thought, right? Hope is not a strategy, right? She had a plan. She plans out what she has to, the ingredients she's going to use, and she knows where things are going to be. And that just makes the whole cooking process go a lot smoother and simpler for everyone involved when you have a plan.
1: Yeah, yeah. But I love that whole strategy that everybody who's learned how to cook has learned, that when it's burnt, it's probably overdone.
2: Yeah, it's done.
1: Yeah, so yeah. That's a good way of framing your beginning and your end. But then we have some really simple strategies from this next gourmet chef. Sean talks about cooking for his daughter.
13: I can explain to them how I prepare my daughter's food, right? Mm-hmm. You know, my daughter loves hot dogs, right? Mm-hmm. And she loves not just... She wants her the hot dogs cut up a certain way, right? And so I quickly use a good old knife and I slice the hot dogs.
1: don't underestimate the gourmet quality of Beanie Weenies. I'm just letting you guys know that that's what I grew up on. It takes a gourmet skill set to prepare those properly.
2: And look how good you turned out.
1: Well, that's what I'm saying, David. Yeah, Thank you very much.
2: Captain Obvious. Yeah.
1: Yeah, but there are some cooks out there who can cook more than just hot dogs, and they're pretty darn good at it, too.
2: Anil, Dr. Bell is just an amazing, I don't think you can call him a cook. You might have to call him a chef. And he really enjoys cooking for his family. And I think, listen to this, it might be one of the best compliments you could ever get.
14: For me personally, one of the things that I enjoy doing is cooking. Well, I guess I enjoy eating is really the big thing. And so it kind of felt to me that cooking is really my forte. And I do most of the cooking at home. And I cook just regular standard food. But I also really enjoy it. So I try to make sure I look up recipes and really perfect it. And I guess the biggest compliments that I've received in the last couple of years is my wife and my kids. They don't even want to eat a steak in a restaurant anymore because they say my steak is better than anywhere else. And, you know, so many other. So when it's like my kids' birthdays roll around, my oldest is very much a carnivore. And so she wants steak and chicken wings and shrimp. But she'd rather dad cook it than getting it at a restaurant.
2: Dr. Bell's family would rather have Dr. Bell cook than go out to a restaurant. It's certainly probably a lot better.
1: I don't know. That's what happens when you get good at stuff. You know, if you don't want to do it, be very, very bad at it. So. Well,
2: exactly. Now, Anil,
1: he is really a good cook, though. I have to give Eddie his props. He really, and his cooking on the grill is phenomenal. He has this wonderful breakfast burrito that he makes. I mean, it's just the bomb.
2: Anil, I love cooking, I love eating, but I got to be honest, my least favorite part is the cleaning up process.
1: Well, that's what's next, though.
2: So I maybe I'll get some good ideas here from some of the guests, because certainly this is a real important part.
1: Well, that's one of the advantages. If you cook well,
2: yep,
1: then you don't have to clean up.
2: Correct.
1: Everybody's so grateful, you know. So there you go. But cleaning comes after cooking.
2: Let's see what Jennifer says about keeping things nice and clean.
15: Well, as far as knowing if everything is clean, it's a simple matter of using your hands. I mean, if you take a plate out of the dishwasher and it's got grit on it, then it's not clean, and you put it back in to go through again. Or you wash it by hand, or, you know, whatever. You don't want to eat off of a dirty plate, and you don't want to eat with a dirty fork or drink out of a dirty glass. So it's just a matter of feeling stuff as you put things away. And, you know, I've had that question before, and I have handed somebody a plate that I knew it was dirty, and they could see it, but it didn't look dirty. And I said, here, give me your hand. And I would put their hand on it and show it to them tactily. And they say, ooh, that's not clean, is it? So, you know, checking that kind of stuff by touch is often more accurate than using your eyeballs.
2: Anil, I found that one of the chores that we assign to our kids is to, you know, clean up the table and put everything in the sink and get the dishwasher ready. And then sometimes they would, you know, sweep all the crumbs off the table and put them in and then throw them in the garbage. But the table was still sticky. And I would say to my daughter, I said, well, did you feel the table? The table's not clean. She said, everything's cleaned off the table, Dad. There's no crumbs. I said, well, did you feel it? And so, you know, maybe it looks clean, but it certainly didn't feel clean. And so by taking a nice warm washcloth with a little soap and starting the top left-hand corner and coming down and then, you know, doing that in patterns, I find that was something that she said, well, I didn't know it wasn't clean. It looked clean, but I didn't feel it.
1: Mm-hmm. I was a latchkey kid. Do you know what a latchkey kid is, David?
2: Yes, sir.
1: So my mom, being a single parent, she was usually working by the time we got home, so we let ourselves in. So we had to do a lot of cooking and cleaning. And my mom had this rule, you know, we'd rotate. And we tell my mom, said, you know, we should get a dishwasher. And she says, well, why would I want to buy one when I have four?
2: Right.
1: So the four of us kids were her dishwasher. She had this rule that, you know, it was your night to wash dishes. When she came home, she'd check them out. And if they weren't clean, you'd get woken up in the middle of the night and have to go back down and clean them. And that's exactly how she would bust us. It wasn't a blind thing, but she would pull out a plate or a pan and show us how there was still grease, although it wasn't visible, it was still there. So we learned very early on to use non-visual skills before we went blind. And it's just a matter of introducing those skills to a pre-existing skill set for me when I went blind at 25. So all the things I learned about cleaning, starting from the top, going down to the bottom, you know, wiping, not in circles, but, you know, in a way that makes sure that you push the debris or whatever that you're accumulating away from the surface that you're wiping, so you're not putting dirt back in the place that you just washed. And especially when it comes down to cleaning the floor, you know, you want to start in a place and you want to work in a way that makes sure that you're covering all of the surfaces and pushing the debris in the direction in which you're traveling, so that once you're done, you can use a dustpan, or if you're using a mop or whoever, get that up and back into the bucket so that you recognize that the surface is clean. One of the students at Louisiana Center, I never used this, but I guess if I needed to, I would. But he would actually mop his kitchen barefoot so that he would be able to feel with his feet the texture of the floor, which was really interesting. But as long as my technique works for me, I think I'll still keep my shoes on while I mop. But again, that's just customizing, you know, a strategy that fits the person. But everyone is not able to really learn all of the strategies to clean as well as others. But there is always a way. And I think Hilda shares very honestly a solution that she put in place.
2: Oh, let's give it a listen. Really good.
12: My biggest problem was always sweeping, especially after my child ate, because she liked to throw food on the floor. I think all of the children go through that stage. So whenever my family would come home over, my mother or my brothers, they would say, oh, let me use your broom, I need to sweep. And I always felt very bad about that, you know, like, oh, man, you know, I'm not doing a good job. So 3 weeks ago, 2 or 3 weeks ago, we finally purchased a robotic vacuum. And she is doing the job just fine, you know, like, it was expensive, and I had to justify that expense. But I think, number one, it's cleaning things that I, you know, I miss usually, because I would sweep, and I would miss things, and my husband would mop, and he would throw those things towards, you know, the corners instead of picking them up because he didn't see them, you know? So with that robotic vacuum, it's been picking up a lot of things that we have been missing. And our family has been coming to visit, and they're not asking for the broom anymore. So I think it's the floors are cleaner now. And my daughter, I told my daughter that if she touched the robot, it was going to eat her hands and feet, just to make sure that she wasn't going to run after it and pick it up, you know? Mm-hmm. And whenever she sees that I turn on the robot, she runs, but to pick up her toys. So if it's not cleaning good enough, it's doing the job by making my daughter clean her, pick up her toys.
1: Well, there you go, David. Whether it's a will, there's a way, or robotic vacuum cleaner, whatever works.
2: She has come up with some other strategies and techniques that have helped her get the job done, and that's what it's all about.
1: Yeah, there's a host of other household tasks that we could go down. We only have limited time for the podcast, though, so let's sample a few. Let's listen to Adelmo talk about some of his other household tasks.
16: I always expected them to do chores, to do everything just like I had been expected to do. If it was out doing a lawn or whatever, or chopping wood or whatever needed to be done, you know, I expected my kids to do it. I was not the type of parent that sat at the couch and just gave my kids orders. I went with them and taught them how to do things. When we were in Shiprock, we had an air conditioner, one of those roof swamp coolers. And I'd get the ladder and set it up and take my cane up there and go up there on the roof and take one of my boys to teach them how to fix the air conditioner, how to make it work correctly. And so it was hands-on on everything that we did.
2: So Adelmo certainly has high expectations for his kids. He was not going to be a dad who sat on the couch and barked out orders. My dad would say, you know, this, you know, some people are armchair generals. They just give out orders, but they don't do anything. But he was up on the roof. He's helping his kids learn how to do things. He has high expectations for his kids, just like his parents had high expectations for him. And then Anil, Sean, he speaks about the importance of how his wife has high expectations for him and how he's not going to get any free passes. Let's give that a listen.
13: No pass. Well, let me just say this. Not with my wife. Now I can't speak for other people's wives, but with my wife, it was going to be equal sharing of the duties, you know. And I thank my wife for even, you know, just, you know, having that confidence in me. Yes. To say, okay, honey, and quite honestly, David, and I really had to sit and think about this. I think I do more from the chore standpoint, a little more. I'm not saying a lot more, but just a little more than my wife, who is totally sighted. You know, there's no past. You know, her expectations of me is to care for our child equally, and so I'm thankful that there's no fear in her when she says, Sean, can you take her to school?

0: skills and the strategies, but also shifting society's expectations about what we can and cannot do as blind individuals. So I'll leave it to Adelmo to really make the point about how we as blind individuals should really own the responsibility of doing everything that any other parent would do.
1: I used to cut my own wood here with a chainsaw, and people would say, well, you're blind. Well, that's okay. I'm not cutting, you know, I'm using the chainsaw, not my eyes, and people would say, well, that's dangerous. Well, you know what? A chainsaw is dangerous for a sighted person also. So you learn techniques, you learn ways to chop the wood or to do whatever you need. And when someone says a blind person can't do that, it's probably because they've never experienced that. And a blind person who says, I can't, it's because they really haven't experienced doing those things.
2: Anil, I love the quote by Henry Ford. He said, if you think you can or can't, either way, you're right. Mm-hmm. And I recall the story a few years ago after a real bad storm. Some big, big trees fell down in our yard in Hershey, Pennsylvania, and they were blocking the driveway. And so I had to get out the chainsaw, and I just got out the chainsaw, and my brother taught me how to use a chainsaw and the proper way to hold it and the proper way to respect it. I started cutting the wood in maybe 18 or 20-inch pieces. And then the neighbor came over, and he said, David, are you sure this is prudent for you to be doing? And I said, oh, yes, Doc. I said, my brother showed me how to use it. I know how to hold a chainsaw. I know how to, you know, do that, and it's I can do it. And I said, would you like me to show you how to do it? He says, no, I'll just watch you. I'm sure he wasn't going to go over to any neighbor and say, hey, are you sure you should be doing that? He came over to me. But I was glad I was able to show him that when you have the right attitude and philosophy, and when you get the right skills and the right training and have high expectations for yourself and others, there's no barrier that you can't break down. There's no obstacle that you can't overcome. And there's no problem that you can't solve.
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5: Light for the Blind in the Philippines by Susan Jones. There's a photo on the page, the caption, Susan Jones. From the editor, Susan Jones is a leader in the NFB of Indiana. Here's her report on efforts to help blind people and their families and teachers in the Philippines. In 1972, a blind man named Dr. Arthur Lone retired from his job with the Atlanta Public Schools and set off with his wife, Inez, and their three children for the Philippines. They had been accepted and trained by Wycliffe Bible translators, and they were assigned to manage the guest house in Manila, where missionaries could stay when they needed medical treatment or had to conduct business in the city. Not long after arriving in the Philippines, Dr. Lone was approached by three blind pastors who wanted Braille Bibles in their own language, Tagalog. Dr. Lone had experience providing Braille books for blind children in Atlanta. So he began the project, eventually providing Bibles in all three major Philippine languages in Braille, in large print, and on cassette. But he also realized that blind Filipinos' needs were far deeper and more wide-ranging than simply providing Braille Bibles. Most were uneducated and lived in abject poverty. Being a man of vision and realizing it would take a team of people to begin to accomplish all that was needed, in 1988 he founded the organization that today is known as Resources for the Blind, Inc., RBI. In 1991, they began educational initiatives, They envisioned blind children integrated into public schools, much as they

0: are in the States, learning alongside their sighted peers. The process was long and the obstacles were numerous. Teachers had to be convinced they could teach blind children, and they needed training in the alternative techniques of blindness. Parents who saw their blind children as a burden with no potential or future hope had to learn that those children could grow into mature adults living purposeful lives, using their God-given potential to make significant contributions to society. Like many other worthwhile initiatives, the Ministry to Blind People in the Philippines grew more multifaceted. RBI has funded hospital-based training for ophthalmologists, paid for cataract operations, and held camps where blind children could work on skills, gain encouragement and support from one another, and experience the love of Jesus through caring mentors and the study of the Scriptures. Today, RBI holds workshops in the summer to train teachers to teach the blind and visually impaired children of the Philippines. It also prepares blind children and their families for full integration into public schools. It holds screenings for early detection of eye diseases. It performs about 3,000 cataract operations a year to restore sight to many who have lost it. It does early intervention with preschoolers, some with multiple disabilities, to prepare them for school and life. It provides counseling and rehabilitation services for people losing their sight and for parents to teach them how to raise their blind children. RBI partners with organizations such as IBM to provide computer and job skills training for high school and college students. It sends many of its finest teachers to the U.S. and other countries to gain knowledge and experience, with which they can return to the Philippines to train more teachers. RBI produces virtually all the Braille and large print books blind children need for their education. Last fall, I was blessed to travel to the Philippines to see all of this marvelous work. I met the director, Randy Weissner, and most of the staff. I visited blind people in their homes and learned something about how they live their lives. The God-given inspiration and Asian ingenuity I witnessed were nothing short of remarkable. My goal in writing this article is to acquaint Monitor readers with the outstanding organization and invite you to consider supporting RBI in whatever way you can. With your support, this organization has tremendous potential to expand into other countries where blind people desperately need the services they are prepared to offer. I encourage you to visit the website www.blind.org.ph, where you can find a wealth of information to acquaint you further with resources for the Blind Inc. and its mission.
1: Letting the world know that blindness is not the characteristic that holds us back. We're NFBRN, the National Federation of the Blind Radio Network.
0: Blinded Driver versus Blind Pedestrians by Mike May. There is a photo on the page, the caption, Mike May. From the editor. One of the most significant freedoms blind people have gained since the development of techniques to use the long white cane and legislation allowing the use of guide dogs in public places is the ability to travel where we want, when we want, with some assurance of safety. Good training is always essential, but environmental issues are also important, and so too is a recognition on the part of the driving public that they command machines that weigh much more than the pedestrians who share the streets. Mike May and his wife Gina are no strangers to travel. Mike is the founder and chief executive officer of Sendero Group, a company that develops and markets global positioning systems used by the blind. He also works with the National Federation of the Blind on our project to coordinate indoor navigational activities. Here is what he has to say about a recent accident involving him and his wife. On February 23 at 7:45 a.m., my wife Gina Harper and I, both blind, were clipped by a vehicle while we were walking in the crosswalk north on E Street. The Toyota Highlander was heading south on E Street. It stopped at the stop sign and then made a left turn heading east on 4th Street. The driver turned behind us, running over my back heel and knocking Gina's seeing eye dog, Yuli, forward. My dog, Tank, was guiding well in front and suffered no physical injury, nor did Jen. I doubt it would have made a difference, even if we could see, unless we might have been able to dive out of the way at the last second. The driver pulled over, as did a passerby who saw the incident. The driver explained that the sun was in her eyes, and she never saw us, as evidenced by the fact that she did not put on her brakes. Gina and I were halfway across the intersection when we were struck. The first part of that intersection was shaded by a building. We were in that shaded area when she started to turn and then hit us. It would take about 3 seconds from the driver's stopped position to complete the 90-degree turn. It is astounding that in that 3 seconds she never saw two people and two dogs in clear view. The obvious question arises, if you are totally blinded by the sun, why would you take the gamble to hurdle a 5,600-pound vehicle at 10 to 15 miles per hour through the intersection? I suffered a bruised and scraped heel. Yuli was not physically hurt, but was quite scared. Everyone was shaken, including the driver. Hopefully she learned a frightening lesson not to drive when blinded by the sun. Another lesson came out of this incident. Don't expect 911 to know your exact location when you call from a cell phone. 911 calls from a cell phone may be routed to one of three entities when you are calling from Davis, and they cannot identify your address the way they would if you called from a landline. Thinking the operator would know I was in Davis, I said I was at 4th and E. The CHP, bracket California Highway Patrol, close bracket, operator, who got the call transferred me to the Sacramento Police Department. I gave my location again and included Davis in the address, at which point I was transferred to the Davis PD, and gave my address and story for a third time. It took 4 minutes before this roundabout emergency call was finished. Good thing the situation wasn't life-threatening. The 911 system was set up in the 70s based on landline communication with one carrier. 70% of 911 calls today are from cell phones from multiple carriers. 911 operators do not get your GPS position, nor can they receive texts. The FCC reports that 10,000 people lose their lives each year related to poor 911 cell phone positioning. In retrospect, I should have used the Blue Light Emergency app instead of calling 911 directly on my phone. This would have alerted my emergency contacts by text of my location while also calling 911. In some communities, like Oakland, your blue light call is routed to local emergency services based on your exact position. Perhaps enhanced blue light service will come to Davis sooner than later as a life-saving emergency app. For now, I have programmed the Davis PD direct emergency number into my phone. Gina and I and our guide dogs missed being seriously injured by inches. There are so many pedestrians and cyclists in Davis that this incident should serve as a reminder for everyone to exercise more cautious judgment when driving, especially when the sun is in your eyes. Remember, too, if you are driving a hybrid or electric vehicle, that they are very quiet at slow speeds, like starting up at an intersection or in a parking lot. Blind and sighted people alike have been struck by these quiet cars. The driver who hit us was not driving a quiet car, but she was at a full stop when we stepped off the curb. Our seeing eye dogs were doing their jobs, and we clearly had the right of way. I don't believe that being blinded by the sun or any other excuse justifies hitting pedestrians in a crosswalk.
1: Proudly raising expectations. Because low expectations create obstacles between blind people and our dreams. NFBRN, the National Federation of the Blind Radio Network.
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3: 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And there's more from the Technology Vendors Showcase from our recent national convention in New Orleans. It's Jonathan Mosen at the Jernigan Institute in Baltimore, Maryland, welcoming you to episode 40 of the podcast. Incredible that we've published 40 episodes of this, and we appreciate everybody's support and listenership very much, and value the fact that Access On has become one of the most popular technology podcasts in the blind community in such a short time. We are going to switch things around a little bit this week because we do have a build-up of interesting listener comments to go through, so I thought we'd put those first to make sure we're completely up to date with what you're thinking about, and then we'll move on to our other feature from the Vendor Showcase from National Convention. Peter's writing in from Hungary, and he says, "Hi, Jonathan. BBC Sounds, one of the applications that are the most important for me, stopped working outside the United Kingdom. For example, for me, who lives in Hungary. Instead, another BBC application is offered. I downloaded the new one. My problem is I cannot find the My Sounds function in the new app or something that could replace it. With My Sounds, you could kind of subscribe to the episodes of a program. It's not a podcast, but something similar. I listen every day to the Midnight News from BBC Radio 4 through the My Sounds service. Or in fact, I did listen because I cannot find it in the new app. Can you or anybody in your audience solve this problem? I'm, of course, not entitled to access BBC content in whatever method I wish, but if possible, I would like to keep on using My Sounds or a service equivalent to this one. Thanks in advance for any suggestion." Peter, unfortunately, the BBC has severely curtailed the audio content that is available overseas. And I've been following this one with interest because I'm a voracious consumer of BBC content as well. And I think the catalyst for this has been the royalty costs of the music streams. That's been kind of going under the radar, and now it's getting a bit more prominence. And as a result, they've had a whole look at what they're doing with audio. So the content that's available on this new BBC app that's available globally is really a fraction of what was available on BBC Sounds. And I haven't looked at this app for the last month or two, but when I did look, it wasn't as accessible, as intuitive, as screen reader friendly as the BBC Sounds app is. So it is unfortunate. If you want to listen, by the way, to some of those music stations, you can still browse to them in your web browser. So for example, BBC Radio 2, one of the top music stations in the UK, is not in the new BBC app that's available globally, but you can still go to bbc.co.uk/radio2 and browse it that way. And this means that even some of the spoken word stations that were available from the BBC in other radio apps in the past appear to have vanished as well. So they really have locked it down. I'm not aware of a My Sounds type function in this new app. And the best thing I can suggest is to use a conventional podcast app to subscribe to all of the content that the BBC is offering as podcasts. And that won't be everything. Unfortunately, I don't think that they do a podcast of their news bulletins, for example. So I don't think there is an equivalent way for you to get your midnight news fix from BBC Radio 4. It is disappointing, but as you say, the BBC can do what it wants. It is a UK organization. It's just so unfortunate to miss out on so much quality content that we had access to just a few short months ago. This next email says, "Hello, Jonathan, this is Curtis Chong, Treasurer of the NFB in Computer Science and Treasurer of the Aurora Chapter of the NFB of Colorado. Welcome, Curtis. Thank you for your tremendous work with the NFB's Access On podcast. I regret to have to pass on some frustrating and unfortunate information about the ability of the Uber app to support Braille screen input on Apple devices. When I first started using Uber more than a decade ago, I had also begun using and benefiting from Apple's Braille screen input feature, a feature which, by the way, I use every day to good effect on a lot of apps running on my iPhone. When I noticed then that Braille screen input wouldn't work in the Uber app, I dutifully reported the problem, and Uber did fix the app to support entry of information on the screen using Braille. At some point late last year, an update to my Uber app caused Braille screen input to stop working. In the Uber app, I could dictate information into an edit box and even enter information using the on-screen QWERTY keyboard. But the moment I activated Braille screen input and started entering Braille, nothing happened. Nothing was input on screen. I reported this problem to Uber back in January of this year and waited. It is now well into the month of August, and so far the Braille screen input problem has yet to be fixed. The AI, which I was apparently corresponding with, continued to ask me to submit an error message, and I continued to report that there was no error message to report. Are other Access On listeners having the same trouble with Braille screen input that I am? It's not that I can't use the Uber app, I can. It's just that using Braille screen input, I am a lot more efficient and accurate entering driver names and street addresses as compared to dictation and or the on-screen QWERTY keyboard. Thanks as always for your great work with Access On." Curtis, one of the interesting things about the Uber app is that even with the same version number, there are times when the user experience differs. It's quite a complex app under the hood. So I was a bit concerned when I read your message that this could be one of those issues where it's working fine for some people and not other people, and there's no rhyme or reason. But I actually have checked, and at least for me, I can duplicate your findings. I use Braille screen input all the time as well. It is my primary method of input into the iPhone, unless I have my Braille display handy. And if I try and type a location to go to in the Uber app when Braille screen input is active, I get the clicks as if I'm entering data, but when I go back and review what's in the edit field, the edit field is blank. We'll see if we can escalate this one, Curtis, because I agree it is a significant one. If others have any reports on this or different experiences, do be in touch. Access on at nfb.org. You can attach an audio clip to the email or just write it down. This email comes from Luis Pena, who is in Colombia, and he says, "Hi, Jonathan. I am writing to express my sincere appreciation for your podcast. The consistent quality and depth of your content are truly commendable, and I am particularly grateful for the effort you invest in producing such an excellent show each week." Well, thank you, Luis. It's a team effort here at the National Federation of the Blind and delighted to be a part of it. He says, "I have been following your recent discussions on smart glasses with great interest, as I am currently considering the purchase of a pair. Given your expertise, I would be very grateful for your insights on a few points concerning the Meta and Envision models to help me make an informed decision. I use prescription glasses with a high degree of correction. I would like to know if these smart glasses are compatible with custom prescription lenses." Luis, if you order from Ray-Ban directly, there is actually a place in the store where you can add your prescription lens at the time of checkout, but you can also add prescription lenses after the fact. So yes, with Ray-Ban Meta, it does appear that you would be able to do what you need. If you were to order the Solos glasses direct from Solos and not the Envision version, my understanding is you could also purchase prescription lenses at that time. If you want the Envision Ally Solos glasses, then you would buy the glasses and then subsequently you can get an optician to fit the lenses that you need. So whichever option you go for, it should all be possible, Luis. He continues, "My primary use case for these devices would be to read documents on the go. The current process of using a smartphone for this task is cumbersome, and I am hoping to find a more streamlined solution. Could you comment on the effectiveness of these models for this specific purpose?" We don't have our Envision Ally smart glasses in the IBTC yet, Luis, but we certainly have ordered them. I must say, with the current iteration of Ally on the phone, I have found this a bit hit and miss, but it sounds like there is a lot coming out in software that will be improving the Ally experience. But there is a big difference between the summarization that AI tends to want to do and the full read top to bottom, left to right OCR that a blind person often requires to get a document in full. And both Envision and Meta are aware of this. It used to be a bit of a fine science to use the right command with the Ray-Ban Metas to get it to read the entire document. If you go in and turn the enhanced accessibility mode on, it is a lot more able to just read you the document rather than summarize it. This is a very common use case for blind people, and both of these companies seem to be on it. The third question, "I would also like to confirm if both devices offer full support for the Spanish language, or if their functionality is limited to English." Well, Luis, I think this is where you might be narrowing down your choice, because Ray-Ban Meta smart glasses are not available in all markets. And if Meta is not officially selling those glasses in a particular market, what you will find is that Meta AI just doesn't work on the glasses. So you won't be able to use the Hey Meta command. You won't be able to get all of the descriptions. You won't be able to ask it what you're looking at. You may be able to import the smart glasses from somewhere, but once they get into that region that is not supported, the AI function will stop working. I actually have this experience in reverse a wee while ago. I bought the Ray-Ban Metas at National Convention in 2024. They were great when we were here in the United States. Eventually, when we got home, they twigged to the fact that we were in New Zealand, which is not an officially supported country for the Ray-Ban Metas, and they ultimately stopped working. It was possible to work around that by use of a VPN to emulate being in the United States, but that has become less and less of a reliable option. On the other hand, it does look like Envision will ship the Ally smart glasses to you, and that Spanish is supported. So it may be that this is the option for you at the moment, unless and until Ray-Ban Meta roll out official support for the glasses where you are.
4: "Hello, Jonathan. This is Daniel Garcia from the National Federation of the Blind of Missouri, Kansas City Chapter. And I just got done listening to your episode about the Solos Ally glasses, and they seem to be very good glasses. I'm glad that they are designed, at least the software is designed for blind people. And, you know, they seem to be very great, you know, the AI and all that. But I'm just wondering, is it possible to access a live agent for visual interpretation with these glasses? Is it possible to access, for example, Be My Eyes or Aira? Or are these glasses only good for AI as far as visual interpretation? I think the price is very competitive and the glasses are very good, but you know, if you're not able to access Aira or Be My Eyes, that is something that might dissuade me from purchasing these glasses.
3: It's good to hear from you, Daniel. My understanding is that Envision has said they are in early talks with visual interpreter services about integration on the Ally smart glasses, but that you won't see that at launch. So we'll just have to watch this space and see how it rolls out. And obviously the Be My Eyes integration with the Ray-Ban Meta and now the Oakley Meta glasses as well is very seamless. It requires a few more steps to get Aira working with those glasses. And if Envision and Aira can ink a deal where it's just as easy to call an Aira agent on their glasses as it is to call Be My Eyes on Ray-Ban Meta, then that could be a significant draw card for people who are seeking professional visual interpretation on a wearable. Reg writes, "Hello, Jonathan. I was on the beta test list for Bard Mobile 2.0 when it was being tested, and there was a lot of discussion about the problem with not being able to stop or pause the playback of books on many Bluetooth devices, including my Bose Frames glasses and SoundLink speakers, Quiet Comfort headphones, the headphones your caller was discussing, and Wonderboom speakers from Ultimate Ears, among other things. Although my JBLs worked fine, I finally luckily determined that the issue has to do with speed of playback. If it's set to normal speed, stop, pause will work. If the speed is set above or below normal, it will not. This was reported and thus far has not been addressed." Well, that is very handy information indeed. Thank you. Just goes to show the collective wisdom of Access On at work. So thank you, Reg. I guess people at this point have to make a trade-off in terms of what's most important, but hopefully that bug can be addressed. Rod Khan is writing in. He says, "Hi, JM. I am being very lazy and always use a magic keyboard to operate my iPhone, and I've done this for many, many years. My excuse is that I am an octogenarian. Anyway, a few days ago, somehow my magic keyboard changed from being an English keyboard into a Braille input keyboard. I could not figure this out, so I spent well over an hour with a young lady on the Apple support line, and she couldn't find a solution to my problem. So, suggested a reset of my settings. Not wanting to do this as my settings had accumulated over many years and migrated from one phone to the next, so I spent another hour on the phone with another lady on the support line, and she could not work it out either. So, reluctantly, I did a reset of my settings and then had to deal with the complication of voiceover that had accumulated over the years without obviously being overseen by someone with the experience of a systems analyst. Anyway, finally, after looking in the myriad of possibilities that Apple has designed to torture us, I finally found the solution that experienced Apple staff could not. Modifier key Y is the simple answer to switch Braille input on or off. Apple, for reasons known only to themselves, have hidden features for keyboards and typing in several cupboards. I use the caps lock key as my modifier key, and this option I finally found had migrated to VO typing. One tip for those using modifier keys: do not turn on full keyboard access, as this really messes things up in a big way. I heartily endorse that, Rod. I have seen so many voiceover compatibility issues which are caused by turning full keyboard access on. That feature is not designed for voiceover users, and in many respects, it actively conflicts with voiceover users. So I would urge people to ensure that that feature is never enabled if you're using your phone with VoiceOver. I'm actually running the beta of iOS 26, and for me, VO with Y is not doing anything in iOS, but certainly there is this new Braille input mode where you can use DSF and JKL as if they were keys on a Perkins keyboard. And what I did find with one of the betas was it just came up enabled, which was a little bit disconcerting because I did assign a modifier. For me, a modifier wasn't assigned to that function and toggled it on and off, and it still didn't work. And what I found with that particular beta was to toggle the new Braille access mode on and off again, and that just magicked it back into existence. But I'm not sure that you are using the beta, Rod, so that probably doesn't apply to you. Best of luck, and I'm glad you got it sorted out. Configuring VoiceOver to just the way you like it when you've been using it for years, it is a gargantuan task. Tina Hansen's writing in. She says, I don't know if you've heard of this, but a company named Yoto, that is spelled Y-O-T-O, has released an audio player that has been marketed to children but could also be used by adults. Like a cassette player from the past, it stores audio on physical cards about the size of a credit card. I don't have one yet, but I'm looking into it since it could possibly be a valuable tool for someone who is newly blind. I also think it could help parents of blind children. I think this product is worth watching. The homepage for the stateside store is us.yotoplayer.com. That's us.yotoplayer.com. For what it's worth, says Tina, check it out. Well, Tina, Yoto has been around for a few years now, at least, and I do know a little about this because I set one up about a year and a half ago. It was a Christmas present for my little granddaughter, Florence, who was about to visit the United States shortly. I don't envy her parents taking her on a very long trip all the way from New Zealand, about 30-odd hours of travel all up, but we'll see what kind of mood little Florence is in when she gets here. And she's now past 2.5. So I got her a Yoto player. Those little cards that you talk about, effectively they are NFC chips. So you can buy content from the Yoto store, and they have quite a lot of content, and they send you a physical card. And essentially that card is just an NFC chip that says when you put the card in the slot, it will download the content over Wi-Fi that you're authorized to access. And when you do that the first time, it does keep the materials stored on the player. Obviously, there is a limit to how much capacity the player has, but I think it's pretty extensive and that it may differ depending on the specific Yoto player that you buy. So those cards are essentially just a permission to access. There's nothing physically stored on the card. And because they're designed for everyone from toddlers up to use, you can put the cards in any which way and they just work. So that is a real advantage. Florence keeps inserting and removing her Yoto cards all the time. They also have a radio station feature, a radio directory on the Yoto player, and they have a Yoto Kids radio. So it is very much targeted at children, but I understand that it may well have an alternative use case. There are other players on the market that are seeking to cater to the children's audience, but I'll tell you the reason why I personally went with Yoto. You can create your own content and upload it to their system. So the way it works is that, you know, you might have old music that you listened to when you were a child or something like that, and you want to make them available to your kids or your grandkids. I still have a huge amount of music that I used to play to my children and old radio stories from the golden age of radio that I want Florence to grow up with. So I've been able to transfer that to the system, and then effectively you use a blank Yoto card so that whenever she puts that Yoto card into the player, she has access to that content. But for me, the big selling point was that that means that I can create my own content in the studio and make it available on a Yoto card. So I get a bit elaborate with this, and I read Florence stories, some of which I make up myself, some of which are books that I read, obviously just for her private consumption only. And even though I'm now half a world away, it means that in the evening, when she wants, there are all sorts of stories for Granddad to read to her thanks to her Yoto player. And I have fun with this. You know, I bring up Reaper and I put sound effects in the stories and little bits of royalty-free music, and I try and make it interesting, mess around with my voice a little bit with effects. And she has those. She has those on her Yoto player and really seems to enjoy them. So Yoto was definitely worth checking out. It's not the only one of its type, but it is very good. And last I checked from their side, from the setup side, it did seem to be pretty accessible. There's an app that you can download from the App Store and also from Google Play. If you are a parent or a grandparent or anybody else who's had any experience with Yoto or similar things, let us know how you find it.
5: Hey, Jonathan. This is Dennis Long. I'm sending this in to comment on the money grab by Freedom Scientific. And that's what it is. It's a money grab. They claim it's about, we had to raise it for AI or whatever. You might have been able to convince me of that. However, they raised the price on OpenBook by $150. OpenBook hasn't been developed in 10 years or better. It's a money grab. They haven't done anything inspiring this year to make JAWS worthwhile. The only thing that makes JAWS worthwhile is the Lisi script from Brian Hartchin. That makes JAWS into a powerhouse. Other than Lisi, if Lisi went away tomorrow, which thankfully it isn't, JAWS would be worthless. It's not about the customer like it used to be under Eric Damery. Under Eric, it was the customer.
3: Sonia Patel is writing in, and she says, about a month ago, I placed an order for skins for my Dot Watch. I still haven't received them. They were $80. I have emailed and messaged Dot Incorporated with absolutely no response. Are they still in business? I'm not sure what to do next. One of my Dots isn't working on the watch, and the skin is what I need. Suggestions are appreciated. That does sound frustrating, Sonia, and to the best of my knowledge, Dot are alive and well. They're continuing to supply Braille cells, of course, for the Monarch project, and I know that they are working on their new iteration of the Dot Pad, which is their Braille tablet. So yes, I think they're still very much alive and kicking. I can't comment on support for the Dot Watch or how you might get that one unstuck, but I do have a contact at Dot, and so I'll reach out to them, and we'll just see whether we can get that unstuck for you. We'll get some clarity about that. I haven't heard about the Dot Watch for a wee while, in fact, so good to know there are people out there who use it and presumably find them helpful. We love getting your contributions for Access On. Not only do we bring you the movers and shakers and the latest technology, but we also like hearing about grassroots opinion as well, so please keep it coming. You can send us an email to accesson@nfb.org, all joined together, accesson@nfb.org. 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We'll take a break, and when we come back, we will go back to the vendor showcase from National Convention and find out what some of the vendors were talking about this year.
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3: We played a little of this a few episodes ago. Every year, the Vendor Showcase is a national convention event that I go to because it's kind of like having the exhibit hall come to you. And often it happens before the exhibit hall opens. So if you go to the Vendor Showcase, you can write down the names of booths you want to visit because they're telling you about some things that interest you. We are going to play you now some more from the Vendor Showcase so that you can know what the vendors were talking about this year at convention. And even though, of course, National Convention has come and gone and we're all starting to think about Austin next year, you can follow up with any of these vendors if the products that they're talking about are of interest to you. You can tell them you heard about it on Access On. I have left reference in place to booths and presentations that took place at National Convention. And the reason I've done that is because I know there are people who haven't been to a national convention and they wonder what goes on. So you will get some idea if you hear these little mini presentations about the kind of things that convention goers can have access to when they attend a national convention.
7: I'm here for Independent Science. If you don't know who we are, Independent Science is a company of blind scientists who love science and want to make STEM more accessible for blind, primarily students we work with, but pretty much anyone. If you want to know about how to make STEM more accessible, talk to us. We want to help. As part of that, one of our products that we like to sell is the Talking LabQuest 2. This is a accessible, talking, scientific, handheld data logger. It's a great device. It's portable. It is based on the Vernier LabQuest device, which is used in lots of schools and colleges. It has pretty much anything you'd want to measure, you can get a probe to measure. So if you're taking courses in high school, college, middle school, graduate school, and need to do data analysis and scientific experiments, you could probably get a probe that will do what you want. The Talking LabQuest has a built-in periodic table, a built-in calculator. You can import data, save data, export data if you prefer to use Excel or something like that for your data analysis. It's a fun device. And so we'll be demonstrating that at the table tomorrow. Please come by. In addition, we'll have information on our pre-employment transition service course offerings. These are modular programs that we offer on various topics to often state agencies, but if you want to hire us to do something, let us know. We're open to it. I think one of our most popular right now is a fully accessible crime scene forensics course. So you can learn to do crime scene investigation. So fingerprint analysis, shoe print analysis, blood splatter analysis. Very fun. We have one on the science of baking cookies, which is also fun. There's environmental science. We're working on a couple others too. So we'll have offerings, information about those programs tomorrow. So how many of you have had good or bad science experiences in school? Maybe I should have worked that out. Okay, who's had good science experiences? Okay, that is excellent. Who has had less than great science experiences? Okay.
8: Wrap it up.
7: Yeah, okay. So one of the things we've got tomorrow is, and well, actually at our table this whole week, our research collaborator from Oregon State University is going to be trying to meet with people and would love to hear your stories of your science experiences, good, bad. Please come by and share it. She's going to be working to use that data to help make everyone's future science experiences better. And we'll also have a webinar on the 29th with a title that will be determined, but it will be awesome. So keep an eye out for that.
9: Next, we have Troy Otilio from IRA. Go ahead, Troy.
10: Hello, National Federation of the Blind. I'm so happy to be here. Fun fact, this is actually my hometown. I was actually born in New Orleans. How many people were born in New Orleans? Anyone? So I'm it. All right, well, we've got great food, drinks. I know everyone's excited to be here, but
9: who dat?
10: So everybody is talking about AI replacing humans. But at IRA, we're doing something different. We combine the best of both, cutting-edge AI and professional human interpreters, to provide the real-time visual information to the people who are blind or who have low vision. And here's how it works. I know many of you know this, but you know we're introducing it to those who may not. Here's how it works. Open the IRA app on your phone, on your smart glasses, on your desktop, and with a tap, you're connected to a trained professional agent, not a gig worker, but a fully employed, they're full-time employees, background checked, and accessibility trained visual interpreter. We call them agents, and many of you know this because why? We actually launched IRA at NFB 10 years ago, that's right, and yeah. This product, this idea was built with the community, this community, and as CEO of IRA, I'm incredibly proud of that. The agent sees the live stream from your camera, describes exactly what you need, a document, a computer screen, an unfamiliar environment for our users, explorers, we call them, you call yourself. This unlocks everyday access, job applications, travel, remote work, independence, the list goes on. But now, IRA is getting smarter. We've partnered with Google to build a new visual AI system trained on real IRA calls. So what this AI is literally built with the community and based on those interactions. It can describe scenes. It can read text. It can answer follow-up questions. It's fast. It's conversational. You can give it objectives, and much like a visual interpreter, it remembers what that objective is. It remembers where things were put down. It's fast, and it's built with safety in mind, and we call it Ira AI. And it's powered by Google Project Astra. And if you saw the announcement at Google I.O., you know even a lot more. And you should stop by our booth, which is in A5, A for Ira. Thank you very much for putting us in the A aisle. So you just have to remember the number 5 and come see it in action. But we're not replacing agents. We're building a hybrid model. It's where AI handles simple tasks and human professionals step in when context, nuance, or trust, those things that matter most, are needed. And that's not just a better product, that's a better philosophy. Because access isn't about doing things for someone, it's about empowering people to do things themselves and with the right tools and support. So I'm here to say the future of accessibility isn't AI or humans, it's AI with humans, and Ira proves what's possible when you build with inclusion from the very start. So come to our booth at A5 or come to our session tomorrow at 4:30. Thank you very much, and I look forward to meeting all of you.
8: Hi, everyone. My name's Kayla O'Connor. I'm with Selvus BLV. We used to be known as HIMS. 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I've been with the company for about 2 years now, so I'm happy to be back at this conference with you all. 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You can see all of our products there. If you're a teacher, know a teacher, know a student, we also have an education hub with downloadable resources. But if you're confused, you are actually at the NFB conference. So instead of going online, you should come to our booths at B6 and 7. That's Bravo B6 and 7. We're going to have products there that you can take home with you. And we're running pretty steep convention exclusive discounts on them. So there's too many to name here because it's going to go through all of our products, like the Braille Sense 6 tablet, the Braille Sense 6 Mini, Q Braille, our new Braille display, the Braille eMotion, our Sense Player, and more. For example, one of our discounts is going to be a whole $900 off of the Braille Sense 6. So come check it out. Yeah. I'm sure a lot of you have a lot of questions about when we're going to release our new web browser. I also have those questions, but I do have somewhat of an answer. We are now letting you participate in the beta release, beta launch. So if you already have a Braille Sense 6 or Braille Sense 6 Mini, you are able to actually test out our beta version of the web browser and submit feedback. So if you want more information on how to do that, come by our booth B6 and B7, and we can walk you through the process. You might have also seen my email, what was it, 2 days ago or maybe even yesterday, about how to do that. But come to our booth. We can help you out. Earl is always like the all-knower of how to do things, so he can help you. We will also be having a product showcase event tomorrow morning at 9 a.m. It's taking place in Gallery 5 from 9 a.m. to 10 a.m. So come by and we'll show you what we have to offer. Lastly, we are also at work and we'll be showing a new and improved version of the word processor. Among many other features, we will demo the use of NFB Newsline, which has been available on our devices for almost a year now. But if you have any questions on how to use it, access it, we will be going over that as well. So we look forward to seeing you tomorrow at 9 a.m. Gallery 5 and at our booth B6 and 7 for our discounts at the convention. And thank you so much.
11: Hi, everyone. My name is Raydeen Bridge. I am from Bridge the Gap Adaptations. I am a certified vision rehab therapist, and I've been in the field of blind rehab for about the last 23 years. I am from Pennsylvania, and working with from people from 2 to 103 was my oldest person I got to work with. We have found that digital appliances are great, but lately, the ones that have one button or one knob to select multiple features, we just have not been able to adaptively mark. So I kind of started thinking, I'm waiting for somebody to create something. And so I decided to take a chance at something. And so I've created an adapter. It's called the Precise Point Adapter. And it will fit on a 1/2-inch camera on your smartphone to work with light sensor apps. Light sensor apps are great because they can let you know if you left the light on in the room, but they can't hone in on those tiny little appliance lights. So my adapter is going to allow it to funnel down to that small little light so that when you're turning your knob or pushing your button and that light sensor is on, you're going to hear that noise and you're going to know that you've made that correct selection. So you can use that for your washers and dryers. So the kids that are going off to college are using these, and your ice options. You can select your ice options on your refrigerator panels. I have those at B10. So please come on by. This is the first adapter we have, or actually any adaptation right now. It's the first and it's in patent pending. So I hope it goes well. And I'm excited to be here. And I would love your feedback. If you like it, let me know. It's $11.99. I made it so that it would work on Android or Apple. I don't want anybody to have to buy multiples if you change phones. I just want that one to go with you. So it does have an elastic band so that it will fit any size case. And it is made with contrast in mind for low vision users against the different colored appliances. So come check us out again, B10.
12: 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My name is Shannon Walia. Finally dry from today's rainstorm. And I'm thrilled to be here for my very first NFB with six of my colleagues from accessibility teams here at Salesforce.
13: Glad to have you.
12: Thank you. 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If you use Slack, we'd be so thrilled to have you join us. We will also be at our table, C26, in the exhibit hall throughout the week. 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We've also got cookies, the good kind. They are warm, the good kind, not the browser kind. From Nola Cookie Company. And we've also got an open feedback forum and are collecting emails to get involved in future pilots, user studies, and our accessibility community workspace. Once again, we and our cookies are at C26 in the exhibit hall.
14: Hello, everyone. Great to be here. Happy to be here representing APH. I grew up using APH products, and I am now a technology product specialist at APH. And we have all kinds of great things this year, so please come check us out at booth A6 through 8. We have people from our Connect Center here to talk about that wonderful resource and that part of APH. And then we have this little product that we partnered with the NFB to design and Humanware. I don't know if anybody's ever heard of it. It's kind of butterfly or something. The Monarch. Yes, we have the Monarch. And we are proud to show you new features of the Monarch. If anyone was here at our wonderful presentation at 8 a.m., we talked about some of those new features. The update came out today. We will have that to show. And one of the most important features of that update is that Braille terminal mode will be live. And if you have a beta version of JAWS and if you have NVDA, you will have different screen reader support experiences on the Monarch. It is exciting, guys. 10 lines on your screen. We will be able to demo that. And tables and Excel sheets displaying as they should. Tables in columns. Isn't that exciting? Yes. We also will be able to show you the Wing It app, which is an app where you can draw on an iPhone or iPad. And this means anyone. It works with VoiceOver or without VoiceOver. So someone can draw and it shows up in raised pins on the Monarch in real time. This is not meant to replace tactographics, but it's meant for those quick situations when you just need to draw something fast or do handwriting, or there's lots of possibilities. So come check that out. And we'll be able to show you the eBraille book, one of the first eBraille books, and talk with you about eBraille, where you can see tactographics and text in the same book. very exciting. When it says see figure one, you'll be able to push a button and see figure one raised. So very, very exciting. We also, though, not just the Monarch is at our booth. We have other great products. One exciting product is the Page Connect. That's P-A-I-G-E Connect. It's a simple attachment to the Perkins Brailler, which becomes a Bluetooth 6-key entry keyboard. And you can go on sites to learn Braille with it and translate Braille in real time. So very exciting. Come check that out. It will be launching very soon. It is not quite launched. It was developed in Great Britain. It is being sold over there, and it will be sold very soon through APH. And it will be low cost. I don't know an exact price, but the goal is under $300. So we will hope we can get to that goal. We also have some great products for parents specifically this year. We have, well, anybody. It doesn't have to be a parent, but I kind of see it as sort of targeted toward parents. Memory shape puzzles in English and Spanish. Tactile drawing stencils that are adhesive to a surface, and they can adhesive over and over and over again. And if they aren't sticky anymore, you can wash them with dish soap and they become sticky again. It's pretty cool. And there are all kinds of different shapes and cool stencil things that you can trace with kids or with adults that might need to have stencils of cool shapes and lines for something. I know I'm probably missing stuff. Oh, we have a tactile shape slate, lots of other cool stuff. So please come on by booths A6 through 8. We don't have cookies, but we have collapsible water bowls. So come get a collapsible water bowl for your dog. Or for you after you eat the cookie.
13: Hello, everyone. I'm Junki Naba, chairman of the SO Overseas Business from the SO Ashirase from Japan. And so our company's name is Ashirase. Ashi means foot. And Rase means notification in Japanese. So our company is a navigation device. And so we are first-time startup company from the Honda automobile companies. Yes, and our mission is also creating the richness of human life through walking. So our product name is also Ashirase. It's also, yes, world's first vibration navigation device for visually impaired people. So there is lots of checking. For example, route checking and safety checking. Route checking. If you turn or you go turn right, there is some landmark checking. And safety checking using the white cane and guide dog, etc. Using this device, Ashirase guided you to the destinations. And yes, this is very simple to use. Firstly, please insert the device into the shoe. And after that, our product is using the iPhone, adapting the voiceover, voice input, and typing the destination point, and starting the navigation automatically. This device vibrating. If you go turn right, right side foot vibrating. And if correct way, front side of both foot vibrating. So you use Ashirase. So Ashirase gives route information. And no need to consider the route. And you can focus on safety. So from tomorrow, our booth is A30. So please come and see our product. Thank you very much.
15: I'm Joel Zimba from Humanware. I'm a blindness product specialist. Great to be back with you all again in New Orleans. It seems like just a couple years ago. It was. Anyway, so Jennifer did me a favor. She did the whole talk about the Monarch. We will also have the Monarch. And we will be immediately to the left of APH. So we are at A9, 10, and 11. So they're going to be right there beside APH showing off the Monarch. It's like we partner together or something. So that's great. We also have all kinds of other things. As most of you know, we have the Victor Stream, which is probably recording me right now out in the audience, if I had to guess. There are Braille devices, the Brailliant 20 and 40, and the Mantis Q40, which is our QWERTY Braille display. We have magnification devices, the Explore 5, 8, 12, I don't know, 42. We have a new magnification product called Prodigy for Windows. It is a software product, which means your screen can be as big as you can stand it to be. You can hook it up to your 100-inch cinema magnifier on your wall, I guess. But we're demonstrating that. We have all kinds of other things going on. And if you would like

0: get in contact with you, although I do believe the Ray-Ban Metas are here on premises, so we can deliver them or we can ship them. Speaking of shipping, we're giving you free shipping all throughout the convention. We do not have product for you to walk away with. There are draconian rules about taxes here at the show floor, so we didn't want that 10% discount to go to the city of New Orleans, even if they are your favorite son. So that's not happening, but we will ship it to your house. And we'll also give you a 10% discount, as we always do, on everything but the Monarch. You can go to APH and argue with them about that. But we're not allowed to give you discounts. So A9 through A11, come have a party at Humanware. There will probably also be candy. We seem to always have candy. Thanks.
1: Everybody, good evening. How many of you today have struggled with navigating a shopping website? Was it the checkout flow or finding the product descriptions that threw you off?
2: Yes.
1: So at InnoSearch, we believe that accessibility isn't just about patching what is broken. It's about reimagining and rebuilding access for the blind and low vision community from the ground up. In the physical world, blind and low vision individuals have lots of options. 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And it gives you choices. 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We have a screen reader optimized web experience. We also have a voice powered phone line for shopping. So no screen required, no internet connection required. You can just simply dial in. And recently, we've been working on a talking website interface where you can issue commands directly to your website. It's in development. But in the demo session during the NFB, we'll be showing off some early workings of that. There's significant real-world traction. 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You can also connect with me personally. My email is patrick@innosearch.ai. We've partnered with the NFB, and so you have the ability to round up to donate and support this great mission.
3: Thank you so much. I'm happy to be here at the Federation. When I was in high school, after I lost my eyesight, this was my foundation and where I got a lot of my philosophy as far as blindness, advocacy, and speaking up. So my name is Kevin Chow. I'm the Chief Visionary and Evangelist at Agiga, A-G-I-G-A.ai. Just want to hear if anyone's had a chance to use any wearables and if you feel that there's more opportunity to make them for us as blind people.
4: Yes. Yeah. Come on. Of course.
3: So at Agiga, our mission is to empower everyone, specifically blind people, by making EchoVision, where these are wearables made by blind people like myself, with blind people like Stevie Wonder, Mike May, Jerry Coons, and a lot of people in the National Federation of the Blind. And the specific things that this does, the EchoVision, that other wearables that are in glasses form that are specific in terms of the hardware, is it has a 13-megapixel wide-angle landscape mode camera.

0: So you don't have to do weird, awkward movements. You're able to have a natural field of view and fully see things where you can both AI describe as well connect to visual human interpreters. And it has a USB-C port in the back right arm. So if you run out of power, you're able to actively charge it and power it while you're using it. And the software specifics are it can both take an image as well as a live video feed and do scene description, text reading, including a book reading mode, and describe people. So I'll break that down a bit more. The scene description is very detailed and very accurate. It actually doesn't do any hallucination and make up things. It can describe people in full detail of what they visually look like, similar to what a sighted person would see. Everything from their height, width, color of the skin, eyes, hair, including facial expression. And you can also add familiar people's faces in and have them identified by name plus title. And we also, as blind people, we take public transit like bus and train. Your voice command, you can ask for a bus or train schedule to a particular destination and have route schedule and route preview so you can know if you have enough time or if you should wait and build a mental map of your route, which line you need to catch, where you should transfer. And we directly connect with both Aira and Be My Eyes. So with a single voice command or a button press, you can get a professional trained agent like Aira that Troy talked about earlier, and we can also get a Be My Eyes volunteer to help you navigate wherever you are. And a bit more about the text reading, we have proper OCR and a book reading mode where you can hold a physical book in your hand and turn the pages and have the book read to you. And also, all these different descriptions, you can, a single button press, you can have the scene described discreetly so you don't have to talk to it out in public and discreetly have that scene described. Or you can also have in live AI mode where you can actively have real-time audio descriptions of your visual world as you're walking around. So we have a talk tomorrow at 4 p.m. in Studio 4 where we're going to be talking about AI, wearables, and innovation building this with the community. So please stop by 4 p.m. tomorrow in Studio 4 for that. And we also have our booth in C7. That's Cool 7 next to InnoSearch. We're going to have a couple of things available at our booth. You can do face-on demo because you're going to be wearing it on your face. We're going to also have freebie, really cool foldable sunglasses that can fit in the size of your palm or your pocket. Just as cool sunglasses just to take away. And we are also going to have an opportunity where you can enter a raffle lottery to win a free pair of the Echo Vision. And we also have an NFB 2025 promo code where you can get $50 off. So you can walk away with them, pre-order, and get them for $549. So please stop by our booth starting tomorrow, C7. We also have a talk 4 p.m. in Studio 4. And we also have a private demo room Friday all day. So please stop by our booth or find me, and I can get you signed up.
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3: No More Hiding by Olegario Cantos. One of the best things about the scholarship program of the National Federation of the Blind is that in recent years we have been able to bring the young people who win scholarships to our national convention. Often it's the first time they have ever met successful blind adults, and the week-long experience can reverse a lifetime of fear. Olegario Cantos won a scholarship and attended the national convention, and, as is so often the case, it changed his life. Here is how he tells it. I was born 2 months prematurely. As a result, I had no vision in my left eye and partial vision in my right. Since I did have a tiny bit of vision, all emphasis in my life and everything I did was placed on the use of that vision, and my attitudes were shaped accordingly. I remember as a child what I thought about blindness. At first, I did not know what blindness was. Then, as I grew older, I played with other children who happened to be fully sighted. They were allowed to run around, play tag, and use playground equipment. Though this was sometimes true in my case, there was a subtle difference. More often than with other children, I was either prevented from or discouraged from engaging in any vigorous activities. Why can't I do things like everyone else? I asked. The reply was, well, you can't see too well, and there are just some things that you can't do. This was in reference to vigorous activity. Gradually, I acquired a belief that I was inferior to the sighted, that having sight meant having ability, and that my lack of sight had to mean that I was not quite as capable as those with full visual capacity. By the same token, I also felt lucky. After all, I did have some vision, unlike totally blind people. Based upon this misconception about blindness, I often remarked, "Don't accuse me of being blind. I am not helpless." This was what I believed about blindness, and it affected every area of my life. It affected what I believed about certain issues, including Braille. When I was in first grade, I was taught how to read and write print, just as were children who were sighted. At first, it was slow. We were all slow because reading and writing were still new to us, but soon a gap developed. This gap between their reading and writing speed and mine began to increase. In time, fellow students became faster and faster in both reading and writing, while I generally remained at the same level. In fourth grade, something else happened. The print in the textbooks became smaller. In addition, the reading assignments were longer and more complex, requiring more time. Moreover, they were made more often than in the earlier grades. Now I was faced with a problem. What was I to do? This material was really hard, and I had to find a way to deal with it. I thought that the most important factor was that I could read print, and I must do this at all costs, so help me God, and that is what I did, for a while. I increased my use of special tools such as magnifying glasses and closed-circuit televisions, and, to some degree, it did work. However, no matter how hard I tried, I could only read very slowly, about 20 words a minute, and I could only read for about 15 minutes at a time. Yet I was very, very happy with this performance. After all, I managed to avoid having to learn Braille, which I believed was only for totally blind people and was a last resort if a person could not read one letter of print. This conviction was strengthened by my belief that Braille was bulky and slow. My beliefs with regard to the use of Braille also affected my belief in the use of the long white cane, or of any cane for that matter. I vowed, I don't need to carry a cane. I will never, never carry a cane. Not until the day I die will I carry a cane. Why? Because I thought people would think I was helpless, because after all, blind people are helpless. Since I was not helpless, I felt I was not blind. Since I was not blind, I did not need to carry a cane, and I refused. I gave little consideration to the fact that I got into more accidents than did the average sighted person, and this was not due to clumsiness. Literally, I fell down steps, tripped over curbs and otherwise bumped into obstacles in my way that I could easily have avoided by simply walking around them. To justify this state of affairs, I said, "Well, I don't get into accidents that often. Not that often." But I did not ask myself why I should get into any accidents at all. Then I found the National Federation of the Blind, and I attended my first national convention last year. For the first time, for the very first time, I gained a full sense of who and what I was, and I know who and what I am. I am a person who happens to be blind, equal in every way. I am equal in capability and competence. We are neither tragically deprived nor wondrously gifted. I now know, because of the National Federation of the Blind, that the obstacles that we as blind people face can be overcome. After last year, when I returned from the NFB convention, I knew that I had a challenge ahead of me, that of telling my parents that I wasn't ashamed of being blind any longer. So when I walked in the door carrying a long white cane for the very first time, they said it was the most pitiful state in which they had ever seen me. "You have never carried a cane in your life. Why do you need one now? After all, you haven't been getting into that many accidents. And even if you were to get into some, at least you weren't carrying a cane." I asked them what was wrong with carrying a cane. They said, "If you carry a cane, don't you understand? People will think you are blind." I said, "So people think that I am blind." They said, "But don't you see that if people think you are blind, they'll think that you are helpless?" Thus raged the battle. It got to the point of a heated argument. One of them said, "If you carry that thing when you are with me in public, I will not acknowledge that I know you." Later, we had a discussion about Braille. I told my parents that I was going to learn it. They responded that Braille was just for totally blind people. "I don't want anyone to know that you are blind." I said, "Look, all my life I have been a poor reader because I had to read print, and look where it has gotten me. I have done well enough, but I could have done better." "Well," they said, "we are not going to budge." I said that I would not budge either. They thought they wouldn't, but they did. They budged, and in time they grew to understand. But I can't help thinking, if only my parents had known when I was a child what they know now, if only they had had within them the beliefs of the National Federation of the Blind, things would have been so different in my life. They would have fought for me to learn Braille. They would have made sure that I was trained in cane travel. Most important, they would have known that it is respectable to be blind.
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5: When Cuts Become Catastrophe, Defending Braille and Deafblind Education by Justin Young. A photo appears on the page, the caption, "Justin Young." From the editor, Justin Young is a member of the advocacy and policy team at the National Federation of the Blind Jernigan Institute, and education issues are part of his portfolio. Here is what he has to say about recent cuts in grants from the United States Department of Education. The Department of Education has quietly taken an action that could devastate the future of blind, low-vision, and deafblind students across our nation. This fall, the department abruptly eliminated more than 30 federal grants that fund Braille training, deafblind education, and teacher preparation. These are not obscure programs. They are the lifelines that ensure blind and deafblind children can learn, read, and communicate on equal terms with their sighted peers. That is why an urgent legislative alert went out from our national office. You can read the full text of the alert at nfb.org/monitor-links. As Education Week reporter Mark Lieberman documented in his October 2025 article, teachers and students learned of the cuts with shock and disbelief. April Wilson, one of only two teachers of blind students in her Illinois district, had been completing a federally supported Braille certification program when she received the news. "Some VI teachers can go years at a time and not teach Braille," she told Education Week. "When we get that student who's blind in our district, we'd better get ready." Without those grants, she and hundreds of other educators will lose the opportunity to get ready at all. According to the Education Week report, the department has discontinued funding for Braille training programs at California State University and the University of South Carolina, as well as projects serving deafblind children under the Individuals with Disabilities Education Act. In his Positive Note, a publication for leaders and members of the National Federation of the Blind of South Carolina, affiliate president Marty McKenzie noted, "I was notified on Sunday, September 6, 2025, that Project Inspire 2, Access and Equality in STEM Learning for Individuals Who Read Braille, grant, has been defunded effective September 30, 2025. Dr. Tina Herzberg, a Federationist, is the principal investigator on this grant. It is the third Braille grant she has obtained in her 18-year tenure at the University of South Carolina upstate. Federationists such as First Vice President Lenora Robertson and others learned to read Braille under the first grant. Federal deafblind centers that help families and teachers across states are also facing elimination or consolidation. As Education Week notes, these students represent one of the lowest incidence but highest need populations in education. The federal deafblind centers that connect families and educators across states now face elimination or forced consolidation, meaning that the specialized expertise families rely on may simply vanish. If our students don't have the best quality of teachers, one mother of a deafblind student asked, what are we really giving them? These decisions are more than bureaucratic adjustments. They represent a betrayal of our nation's commitment to equal opportunity in education. Braille literacy is not an elective skill. It is the foundation of learning for blind students. When teacher training programs are dismantled, students lose access not only to Braille, but to literacy itself. For deafblind students, whose numbers are small but whose needs are complex, the loss of coordinated federal support could mean no meaningful instruction at all. This is not fiscal prudence. It is moral gross negligence. The National Federation of the Blind knows what happens when society treats the education of blind and deafblind children as expendable. We fought for decades to secure the right to learn Braille, to receive materials on time, and to be taught by trained professionals. We know that when blind and deafblind children are denied those tools, the result is not merely academic failure, it is a lifetime of limited opportunity. The Department of Education must reverse course and restore these essential programs. Our children's literacy and future depend on it.
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6: This item is meaningful social security for blind Americans. We call this a new era of opportunity, and we call it that because we have a new commissioner at the Social Security Administration. We earlier talked about the new podcast, Walking Alone and Marching Together. You can hear in Chapter 1 that at the organizing of the National Federation of the Blind, we were talking about the Social Security Administration and the program of Social Security in this nation. So we've been in this game a long time. And we are always pleased to invite leaders to this platform who share our values in terms of creating opportunities, creating incentives for people to go back into the workforce. And this commissioner was sworn in on May 7, 2025, as the 18th commissioner of the Social Security Administration. So you observe he's only 2 months in. So I think it's a statement about the power of this organization and his commitment to our shared values that he has made this a priority in his first 2 months. So yes, please welcome the Commissioner of the Social Security Administration, Frank Bisignano.

0: Thank you. What Mark did, I'm not really sure how to follow. So it's my fault because I asked for the earlier time slot, but I didn't realize he was going to have his own chant for his last name. So first of all, I'm honored to be here, and I think I am going to come at this job as the Commissioner of Social Security in a way it's never been come at before, and I'll explain why. And then I'm going to come at the relationship with the National Federation of the Blind in a completely different way, and I'll explain why. So you have a belief and a purpose, and your members, and you're driving with a passion and a purpose to make a better life for each other. And I can honestly say that I not only can believe and support the effort of the National Federation of the Blind, but from birth, in the multi-generational immigrant household I grew up in, I lived with my blind grandfather till his death. So I think there's never been a commissioner that could come here and say, I understand what it means to live in a household with a blind, and more importantly, have a role model as a grandfather who was blind. So it wasn't hard. It wasn't hard to say yes. It was actually all my honor and pleasure. And I'm not really sure how long it's been since a commissioner was here, but I suppose it has not been an annual event. You have my commitment that I'm accessible, I'm available, and I will work on any issue that resembles Social Security for the National Federation of the Blind. My commitment goes deep. Only 2 years ago, at Guiding Eyes for the Blind, which is in Yorktown Heights, New York, did we build a wing in memory of my grandfather there. So I think there's much more to talk about, though. I want to make a commitment. The commitment's around Social Security. And you've heard a lot. You've heard a lot. You've probably read a lot. But I'm going to set the record straight over what's occurred over the past 2 months. I like to tell people, you know, I'm the fifth, in May when I took the job, I was the fifth commissioner in 5 months. So that's not a very good place to settle into. And there was lots of things that went on, but I will share with you that the ship is being righted in a very, very quick fashion. Now, one of the things I know you're worried about is, will there be the staff to serve the public? Right? Is that true? Yes. And I think I want to share some information with you. I read yesterday in the Washington Post from an ex-Social Security Administration executive that in 1967, there were one employee for every 480 beneficiaries, And today, there's one employee for 1,400 beneficiaries. So that could scare you, right? That could scare you. Although, I will tell you the following. In 1967, all there were checks. Today, we pay 71 million Americans electronically and 600,000 with checks. In 1967, there wasn't the internet. Today, 500 million transactions are done over the internet. In 1967, there wasn't phone technology. As a matter of fact, in the beginning of 2024, we did not have phone technology. Today, of the 80 million phone calls, 90% of them are technologically served, with 40% getting instantaneous satisfaction, half of them. So I want you to think about the technology revolution we're driving. And so if you adjusted all of that, you would conclude we actually have more transactions being done technologically and thus more labor to solve the problems. Now, let's get to the grueling facts. The phones are answered quicker right now than they were 3 months ago by 50%, and even greater today. So the field offices have lost 4% of its personnel, but in fact are scheduling appointments online for you and serving those appointments in a 6-minute wait time. I commit to you that we will have the staff to do the job, and we are going to do a better job than ever before. We're a technology organization. We're a services organization. I came from a company that served every American household. I was the CEO. I've been a 2-time public company CEO in the largest financial institutions. I've been a 2-time public company COO. But this is the most important job I've ever had in my life. And to be able to work closely with the National Federation of the Blind is why I'm here. And that means many things. That means going and calling Pete Sessions next week to talk about the Act on Disability that he has right in front of him and see how we can be helpful to him. That means we've already completed the kiosks. And yes, I appreciate you all bringing it to us and making sure you held us accountable. And I always want to have a relationship where we could do it face to face and support you. This is an unbelievable, powerful group. What I saw before me, I could not have envisioned without being here. I say showing up matters. And being there and understanding the realities cannot happen over the phone. So I decided this was the most important thing in the world for me to do today, right? And that would be on most any other day also. We are here to serve you. Social Security's coming up on its 90th birthday, August 14th. My objective is that we have the next 90 years of Social Security, it being a digital first, it being a people services organization, and we should deliver for the public where they want to be served. If you want to be served in a field office, it should be the same as over the phone or on the web. And that's my commitment to you. The same experience for all. I am tremendously grateful for what has been created here by the National Federation of the Blind. I see fabulous leadership here, committed and moving the needle forward. And so in any manner that I can be helpful to the National Federation of the Blind, I will be there in a minute. Mark has my number. John knows where to find me. They have 100% commitment from me. I will come to the office in Maryland and see them also. And we will go work on everything we can to integrate your life in a manner better for the rest of time. Thank you.
1: Thank you, sir. Thank you. Definitely hope to see you in Baltimore.
2: Thank you, Commissioner, especially for your commitment here in front of the convention to help advance our bill with Congressman Pete Sessions to eliminate the earnings cliff in the Social Security Disability Insurance Program. So we appreciate that. And, you know, I think what we can say about your being here, besides the fact that our invitation was probably one of the first letters to hit your desk and you accepted it, we're gifting to you a customer feedback loop. So if the response times are slow, these people are going to tell you. If the and if the response times are good, these people are going to tell you. So the fact that you have opened up that line of communication is going to be a very important data point for you, and we genuinely appreciate that you have come to express partnership with us. So thank you for being here.
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4: Hashtag NCBYS, making the connection and equipping the next generation by Angel Ayala. There is a photo on the page, the caption, Angel Ayala. From the editor, we know that the road to success often begins with a good education, and we know how often this is where a string of failures leading to passivity, low expectations, and a poor self-concept can begin. Not only do we pledge to change that system, but to work with those currently in it so that they get what they need to think of themselves as positive and productive human beings. Angel Ayala is now a freshman in college, but at the time of his presentation, he was a newly graduated high school senior. Here is what he has to say about his school experience and the part the National Federation of the Blind has played in helping him to think of himself as someone who can make a difference. Good morning. My name is Angel Ayala, and I am honored to speak to you about the NFB STEM2U apprenticeship program. But first, I think I should tell you who I am. I was born in Paterson, New Jersey, and at the time I was a healthy little boy. Blindness was the last thing on my mother and father's minds. That all changed when I started to get sick. I was about 8 months old, and the doctors were a bit confused as to what was happening to me. The only thing that was clear was that I was losing my vision. Not only were my parents extremely young, but now their firstborn was rapidly losing his vision. I took a battery of tests, and the doctors confirmed that I had a rare form of ligneous conjunctivitis. Soon after my diagnosis, my parents moved us to Philadelphia. I have lived in Philadelphia ever since. After years of checkups, tests, and different doctors, it finally occurred to me that I wasn't getting my vision back. At first, I was depressed. I didn't think I would be able to be on the same level as my brothers and sisters. I saw them playing outside or inside on the GameCube, and I thought I was less a person, that my lack of sight was what defined me, but I eventually realized that I was wrong. My mom enrolled me in the Overbrook School for the Blind's early childhood program, where I started to learn Braille. That was the point at which I realized that I loved to learn new things. I loved to challenge the things that I've read, and I loved to ask questions about the things that I didn't know. I learned about Louis Braille and Helen Keller, and this gave me hope that I needed to challenge what I believed was a wall that I could never get past. Fast forward 5 years. I was a troublesome kid when I came to school. I would get my work done, and I was left with nothing to do for the last 35 minutes of the class. So I would start to joke around and mess with the other students in my class. I knew it wasn't helpful to the staff or the students for that matter, but I was bored and I had nothing else better to do. It was frustrating because I knew what the issue was. I was not challenged. The work was way too easy, but who was I to say that? With no one listening to what I had to say, I was labeled a bad apple, and that was pretty much it. 2 years and many middle school parent-teacher conferences later, I finally felt like someone was taking notice of what the real issue was. My IEP was restructured, and I was placed in a classroom that was challenging. For the first time in years, it was great. I was challenged. I got the help I needed. I got the materials I needed to succeed. But public school came with its own set of battles. The physical education instructor told me that I couldn't participate in class because she didn't want me to get hurt. Bracket, moans from the audience, close bracket. So let me paint this picture for you. There were 35 sighted students playing and exercising around me, and if I so much as made a move to do something productive, I got in trouble. Honestly, my favorite time was when the teacher got sick. A substitute would come in who didn't know about the regular rules when it came to me, so I was able to play basketball with my classmates. I was taught to jump rope. I was simply tired of people telling me what I couldn't do, so I made the extra effort to prove that I could. My mom gave me the freedom to learn whatever I wanted to do. She let me do things myself. But the independence I enjoyed at home didn't carry over to my school environment, and that was frustrating. When I started high school, I realized that I was not prepared for the transition like I should have been. My O&M skills were severely lacking, and I still had some issues when it came to my visual impairment. Despite feeling unprepared, I took advantage of all the opportunities high school had to offer. I joined the swim team, I began to wrestle, I played goalball, and I did track and field. I also got involved in my community. Many community service projects, such as the Camp Out for Hunger, which is a Thanksgiving canned food drive. It was through community involvement that I ran across the NFB STEM2U apprenticeship program. NFB STEM2U was a science, technology, engineering, and math STEM program that focused on the development and mentoring of both elementary and high school students. At the program, elementary school students were called juniors, and the high school students, we were called the apprentices. Each program was run in collaboration with a science museum. This past school year, the NFB STEM2U program was held in Baltimore, Maryland, Columbus, Ohio, and Boston, Massachusetts. Each program had 8 to 10 apprentices and 20 juniors. At the program, all the students learned a lot of STEM. For example, we learned how to build race cars out of recyclable items and how to assemble circuits to power fans. In addition to learning STEM, the apprentices had another job to do. Our job was to help the younger students, if needed, to make sure they were safe and to help bring them information and knowledge throughout the program. At the beginning of the school year in September, the apprentices from all the different regions met at the NFB Jernigan Institute in Baltimore, Maryland for the NFB STEM2U Leadership Academy. The objective of this Leadership Academy was to teach how to be good mentors, role models, and leaders of the younger students. Among other things, we learned how to interact with the juniors and learned the non-visual techniques for keeping track of kids. We also took time to lay down goals that we wanted to keep in mind during our regional program. We exchanged contact information at the Leadership Academy because we learned that we would have to have weekly meetings until the program weekend was here so that we could prepare for the activities and get the information that we needed to make a successful program. We were responsible for completing different tasks in order to prepare ourselves for the regional programs with the juniors. For example, we figured out which students would be with which mentor, and we determined the junior-to-apprentice ratio that would be most helpful. We also planned the opening activities for all the juniors. We spent a lot of time preparing ourselves for the regional program, but we still felt a little uneasy going into it. This was a new role for all of us, and we weren't sure how it would go. It was finally time for the Baltimore program, which I had the pleasure to be a part of. I took an Amtrak train for the first time, and others took a plane or two to get to the NFB Jernigan Institute. We got to meet the juniors we were responsible for, as well as their parents. We had to show the parents and their children how to get to the different activities. This meant posting mentors in the hallways as marshals to help participants to find their way to meals, lessons, and workshops. That weekend took a lot of teamwork and communication, not only among the mentors, but also between the juniors and the parents. During the Baltimore NFB STEM2U regional program, we taught the juniors that I can't is not an option. We taught them to be advocates for themselves. We had to show the juniors that the possibilities are endless and that if you create a goal and develop ways to reach that goal in order to reach that bigger picture, you will succeed. The NFB STEM2U program improved my self-confidence in several different areas. It made me realize that with some help, I can make a difference in these young juniors' lives. I didn't really know how big of an impact I made on the juniors' lives until a parent of one of the juniors for whom I was responsible reached out to my homeroom teacher and let her know that after the NFB STEM2U, she saw a boost in her son's willingness to try new things. The mom said that the mentors took a great amount of time and patience with the juniors, and that allowed them to focus on the activities that were provided for the parents that weekend. When I learned what this mom had said about our work, it made me smile. I didn't know if the lessons we taught that weekend would actually stick over time. This is when I figured out that I could really make a difference. Another way the NFB STEM2U affected me was my traveling skills. First of all, I had never taken Amtrak. I had taken a plane several times by myself, but I had never taken Amtrak. It was a new experience that encouraged me to travel more and to learn everything I could when it came to O&M. I plan on taking the confidence I have gained from the NFB STEM2U mentorship program with me to community college. I recently was accepted into the honors program, and I want to get my associate's degree in music production. But I am extremely scared. I'm starting to second-guess my decision. Music has always been a passion of mine that I have had since I was a young boy, but I don't want to get a degree that I will do absolutely nothing with. Too many people achieve degrees that they do not end up using. What does this mean? Well, they have a degree, and they also have a huge debt, but no way to pay it off. I don't want to be stuck in that position, but I also don't know what I can do that would make me happy and also pay the bills. I guess only time will tell. You all probably know this already, but I want to reinforce what a big impact programs like NFB STEM2U have on everyone who is involved. Children are our future, and in order to make sure that they have the skills they need to succeed, we must start the learning process early in their lives. A Hebrew proverb states, "A child is not a vessel to be filled, but a lamp to be lit." NFB STEM2U has lit many lamps. I hope that we can continue to have programs like NFB STEM2U so that we can reach these children at a younger age. Programs like the NFB STEM2U allow young adults to mentor young juniors, expanding their willingness to learn new things, and I would love to remain involved in programs that help youth. I know that I am not the only apprentice who feels this way. By the time the NFB STEM2U Baltimore program was over, many of the mentors asked if we could do it again. I enjoyed teaching, I enjoyed helping the young students, and I know that the other mentors did as well. I'd like to thank the NFB for hosting a program like the NFB STEM2U in order to prepare the youth for the future. I'd also like to thank Natalie Shaheen, Micah Ball, and Ashley Ritter for being a part of our conference calls every week leading up to the program. Your insight into how to deal with our juniors was very much needed. Thank you to everyone who gave their time instructing both the apprentices and juniors. I believe it took all of us working together in order to make this program work. Thank you to my fellow mentors. There was no way I could have done this alone. It took a lot of preparation and teamwork, but because we all pulled our own weight, we were able to give the juniors the tools they will use for the rest of their lives. Thank you to Mr. Mark Riccobono for giving me this opportunity to speak to you about a program that has affected so many people's lives. Words aren't enough to show the gratitude that I feel, so I think I will just stick with thank you. If you are thinking about participating in a program involving youth, my advice is to just do it. It is an experience that I wouldn't trade for the world. Thank you. Giving a dream. One of the great satisfactions in life is having the opportunity to assist others. Consider making a gift to the National Federation of the Blind to continue turning our dreams into reality. A gift to the NFB is not merely a donation to an organization. It provides resources that will directly ensure a brighter future for all blind people. Seize the future. The National Federation of the Blind has special giving opportunities that will benefit the giver as well as the NFB. Of course, the largest benefit to the donor is the satisfaction of knowing that the gift is leaving a legacy of opportunity. However, gifts may be structured to provide more. Helping the NFB fulfill its mission, realizing income tax savings through a charitable deduction, making capital gain tax savings on contributions of appreciated assets, providing retained payments for the life of a donor or beneficiary, eliminating or lowering the federal estate tax in certain situations, reducing estate settlement costs. NFB programs are dynamic, making the study of science and math a real possibility for blind children, providing hope for seniors losing vision, promoting state and local programs to help blind people become first-class citizens, educating the public about their true potential, advancing technology helpful to the blind, creating a state-of-the-art library on blindness, training and inspiring professionals working with the blind, providing critical information to parents of blind children, mentoring blind job seekers. Your gift makes you a partner in the NFB dream. For further information or assistance, contact the NFB Planned Giving Officer.
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6: Here's the proof by James Gashel. There's a photo on the page, the caption, James Gashel. From the editor, this is how this story was originally introduced in the Kernel book, Celebrate. James Gashel lives and works in Baltimore, Maryland. He has been a leader in the National Federation of the Blind for more than 3 decades, and in that time has seen marked progress in the way blind people are perceived by members of the general public, and his story is one that relates that advancement. Here's what he has to say. I have been blind all my life, and I grew up in Iowa, where Dr. Kenneth Jernigan was my teacher on matters dealing with blindness and life in general. He taught us that it is respectable to be blind. This is the most important lesson I ever learned. Knowing that blindness is respectable leads to self-confidence. I still see blind people holding back on trying things they could do if they only had the confidence to try. More than loss of eyesight, this is the real problem of blindness. Dr. Jernigan taught us this too. During the time I was in college in Iowa and starting to think about such things, I knew blind people who were told they couldn't take certain classes or be hired for certain jobs, for example, as teachers. I knew this was wrong, and this is why I joined the National Federation of the Blind. I learned that a form of discrimination occurs when blind people are denied jobs or other opportunities based on misconceptions. Not all denials are discrimination, such as refusing to issue a blind person a driver's license. Denials based on incorrect facts or false reasoning are discrimination, but are almost never mean-spirited as we sometimes think of with racial or ethnic prejudice. Still, even if kindness is the reason, blind people do face discrimination in the form of exclusion from opportunities. In the National Federation of the Blind, we share stories with one another about the successes we have and the barriers we still face. This is how I first learned that blind people were being excluded from jury service. I knew that blind people were working as lawyers, so I couldn't figure out why we couldn't serve on juries. Who would think that the legal system would discriminate against blind people? None of this seemed right, and it wasn't right. I wondered what would happen if I was called to serve. On whom can you count for justice when the law enforcer has already made up his mind against you? Many years went by, and I was never called for jury duty. Then it happened. I now live in Baltimore, Maryland, where the circuit court has a one-trial-or-one-day rule. This results in being called for jury duty as often as once a year, and certainly within 2 years, but many more people are called than actually serve on a jury. The first time I was called, the day was uneventful, but the second time was different. My summons number was 14, so if a judge needed a jury, I was certain to be in the group called for screening. In fact, this is exactly what happened as soon as we had received the general pep talk about the importance of jury service. The announcement made by a court official instructed anyone with a number between 1 and 100 to report to one of the courtrooms in the building across the street. Using a long white cane, which I do, no one could miss that I am blind, but nobody mentioned it either. So off to the courtroom I went, where the judge told us the procedures and started asking questions to select the jury. This was a civil dispute. The plaintiff was an older gentleman, and the defendant was a young man in his early 20s. These two had been involved in a traffic accident, and the issue was over who caused it and who would pay. According to the instructions, we were supposed to stand up if we had to answer no to any of the questions. I kept my seat since I had no reason to give a no answer. Then the judge started calling numbers, and what do you know, number 14 was the very first one called. When I rose, white cane in hand, the judge told me to take the first chair in the jury box. Actually, I had no idea where the jury box was, let alone the first chair, but I walked confidently toward the bench to an area where I assumed the jury would have to be seated to view the attorneys, the witnesses, and the judge. With two rows of chairs there, it turned out that I was right. I proceeded to the first chair at the end closest to the judge in the front row, figuring that this was the one intended for me. This view was confirmed, too, when the judge called the next juror's number as I confidently took my seat. Finally, we were all seated and the trial commenced. At noon, we took a break, and a court employee escorted all of the jurors to a room where we were told to reassemble after lunch, after which we were dismissed for lunch on our own. I'm not sure when we were told that the juror in the first chair is the foreman, but I remember feeling a great sense of responsibility as I left the courthouse for lunch. Here I was, the foreman of a jury at the circuit court in Baltimore. Sometime after 1 p.m., when everyone was back, the trial resumed. We listened to testimony for the next 2.5 hours, nothing like the O.J. Simpson trial that lasted several months. Anyway, the judge started to read instructions to us at about 3:30 p.m., and we filed back to the jury room to deliberate. It was close to 4 p.m. The judge's instructions included 3 or 4 questions that we were specifically directed to answer. I wrote these questions down on a Braille device I use and read my Braille notes to direct the jury. The crux of the case was who caused the accident. Did the older gentleman fail to see the car driven by the younger man before he pulled out, or was the younger driver speeding out of control as the older gentleman alleged? All of the sympathies were with the plaintiff, the older gentleman, who had been seriously injured in the accident, but my responsibility was to lead the jury to evaluate the proof. With 4 years of intercollegiate debating and subsequent work as a high school forensics coach, I was probably the best qualified person in the room to explain the burden of proof to the others. Emotions were running high as we argued the merits of each side, but no one mentioned that I am blind and cannot drive a car. If they had, I would have argued that this would leave me free from preconceptions that drivers might have in evaluating the facts of this case. Knowing about evaluation of evidence and burden of proof were more important in that setting than knowing about driving, so no one challenged me on that point. Anyway, when all was said and done, the jury reached a unanimous vote that the plaintiff had not established the defendant's fault. I directed another juror to complete the printed form for the judge, and we returned to announce the verdict. The day was almost over. It was now my responsibility to speak for the jury to confirm the decision, which I did. At that point, we received the judge's thanks, and the trial was over. As I left the courthouse, it struck me blindness had not come up all day. I had gone to the Bar of Justice and had been treated as a first-class citizen. There was no need to argue or persuade anyone that as a blind person I could still judge the facts of a traffic accident. No one seemed to doubt my ability. The message of the National Federation of the Blind is really getting through. Here's the proof. There was no discrimination at the courthouse.
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8: Hello, and welcome to the Nation's Blind Podcast. I am Melissa Riccobono, back with you again. So happy to be back. And I'm here where?
9: Anil Lewis. It's convention time, ladies and gentlemen.
8: It is convention time. How are you, Anil? I feel like it's been forever since I've talked to you in the podcast.
9: Yeah, it does feel like it's been forever, but I'm glad that we're here.
8: I'm very glad that we're here. And it certainly is convention time. There is no question about that. We are
9: convention time.
8: We are working hard to get convention going. And I don't know, Anil, what's your favorite part of convention?
9: Convention. That's my favorite part. Oh, my goodness. I mean, the crowd, the people, the energy, all of the good work, everything.
8: I mean, I agree with you. I guess more so, I love the presidential report. Mm-hmm. I love that recap of what we've done. And the second thing that I really love is something that some people, I think, kind of shake their heads and groan. And no, it's not the financials. Those are also very important, but they're not really my
9: entertaining
8: favorite part. That's right. But I love resolutions. I think they are so important. They are proof that we truly are an organization that is run by our members. Mm-hmm. Anybody can write a resolution. It might not get passed, but that's the process, right? Mm-hmm. And anybody can speak on the floor for a resolution. If it gets past the committee, and you feel strongly for or against, you're able to speak on the floor. And I will never forget. And I, of course, I don't remember. It's funny that I'll never forget it, but I won't, don't remember part of it. I don't remember what resolution I spoke for or against. I just remember feeling very passionate and just getting goosebumps when Dr. Maurer called on me. And at the time, I wasn't a state president. I mean, I felt like I was kind of a nobody. I wasn't really, of course, because none of our members are nobodies, but it was just such a powerful experience that I was able, as a member of the National Federation of the Blind, to stand on the floor of the convention and

0: respect to getting that feedback, considering that feedback from our members, and really not with just feedback, but that direction from our members. And the other important piece of it, I think that if people pay attention, it really helps them understand the nuance of the decisions that we have to make regarding our policies.
1: Yeah.
0: So many times, many of our members come to us and they think that it's just black and white. It's just so simple. You're either for or against audible traffic signals. You're either for or against truncated domes. And when you listen to the deliberation of the Resolutions Committee, you find out that there are some considerations that need to be addressed in order to come up with the true policy that we can execute. Sure, it's nice if one person introduces a resolution and thinks that they have the answer, but then it has to be run across the spectrum of our membership to get those different perspectives to come to a consensus policy or procedure that we can implement altogether. That's where the collective action comes to play, and the resolutions are at the foundation of stimulating our collective action.
1: I completely agree. I am going to talk just a second about something that's in the interview that we're going to hear, but I think it's such an important point that it bears repeating. Just because a resolution might fail does not mean that we are saying that we don't believe in whatever it is. We're not against the policy because a resolution fails. We're only for the policies on record of the resolutions that pass. And so I think people might get very angry and say, oh, the NFB, they're against such and such, or they're against that. And no, it's not necessarily that we're against the big picture. It's that we couldn't pass that particular, or didn't pass that particular resolution the way it was worded.
0: Right. And it doesn't mean we're not going to take action.
1: Right.
0: Many times during the process, we consider, no, this doesn't need to raise to the level of a formal resolution. There's plenty of work that we can do. Like our advocacy and policy team can take some action on this. Our blindness initiative staff can really do some research and integrate, you know, develop a program or project. So again, the process is to get that feedback from our membership. And again, the direction from our membership. And then the leadership can make a determination as to which resources we should bring to bear in order to affect the change that our members want to see.
1: Absolutely. So we have a really cool conversation to bring to you. We actually have President Rick Obono. It's been a long time, probably since last year after convention. I think he was on our podcast, but since then, I don't think he's been on. But he has done a conversation with a brand new resolutions chair. And this is Donald Porterfield, who says that he is in the shadow of a giant, Sharon Manecki, who has, you know, stepped aside, but is not, you know, is helping him every step of the way. But they are going to share their thoughts on resolutions. And it's a really nice conversation. So should we get to it?
0: Sounds good.
2: Greetings, fellow Federationists. It's a pleasure to be back on this episode of the Nation's Blind podcast to talk about resolutions. And I'm even more proud to have with me to banter and talk about one of the most important processes we have in the Federation governance, our resolutions, the president of the National Federation of the Blind of Arizona, and a member of our national board, Donald Porterfield. Donald, welcome.
3: Well, thank you for this opportunity to talk about resolutions, the important role it plays in the work that we do here in the National Federation of the Blind.
2: So, Donald, to start off, I think it would be great for you to give listeners of our podcast just a little brief background sketch on your history and experience in the Federation.
3: I first joined the National Federation of the Blind back in 2011. And if I'm not mistaken, it was April of 2011. And I attended my first national convention that same year in Orlando. It was an amazing experience. You know, I was fairly new to being blind. And for some reason, I thought that I was a singular type blind person, that I was going to blaze trails as this brand new blind attorney. Because there couldn't be that many of us, could there? You know? I mean, I found out that I was wrong. But I got my first leadership role later that year when the affiliate president in Arizona, a gentleman by the name of Bob Kresmer, asked me if I wanted to take on the legislative and advocacy director position here in Arizona. And of course, I asked, do you have guidelines? You know, about what to do. And he says, no, you know, kind of up to you. And he gave me a lot of leeway to do advocacy. to do legislative work. And then he encouraged me to run for a position

0: position on the board, which I did, and I was elected. And then he encouraged me to run for the vice presidency, which I did, and was elected. And when he stepped down, I moved into the role as the president. I've been on the National Resolutions Committee for several years now. You know, I look at that process as one of the most important things that we in the Federation do. But my short history, like I said, it runs from 2011 to the present. You know, I've been a member of the Federation for about 11 years now, and I've held, you know, various leadership roles, been really active in terms of legislative and advocacy. And like I said, I believe in the function and the role that resolutions play in what we do.
1: I think it's a great example of how leaders come to be leaders in this organization in many different ways and with many different backgrounds and capacities. And obviously, you stepped in with some experience and some training, but you also declared that you were ready to work and ready to help out with the decision-making process. And I think so often people miss the fact that the Federation provides a very blank slate for you to get involved in helping to build the organization. And resolutions is an important part of that because it is a political process. You have to draft something that can garner support, but really anybody can draft a proposed resolution and bring it to the committee. Now, I, of course, take the resolutions extremely seriously. It kind of sets out a roadmap for my work, especially guiding our staff and other leaders during the year or the years to come. But Donald, can you talk from your perspective about the importance that resolutions play in our movement?
0: I guess one of the things I've heard it said and I've seen it work is the National Federation of the Blind. We're a democratic organization. You know, we elect our leaders. Every member gets an opportunity to vote. And so the resolutions come from individuals who care about the advancement and the independence, the equality that blind individuals such as the two of us, you know, work every day to help achieve. And not just the two of us, there is an innumerable number of people working on those things. And because they're voted on by the membership, it's more than just the proponent who has ownership in that resolution. It's our entire organization, because it has an impact, and our anticipation and hope is that it's going to positively impact each and every one of us. So like I said, I believe that the process of selecting and reviewing and discussing and voting on resolutions goes to the core, to the foundation of the National Federation of the Blind.
1: Donald, our resolutions deadline for this year is June 1st. Pre-pandemic, we had a little shorter deadline, but we learned during the pandemic that having a couple extra weeks, especially to get resolutions in a form that we can get them up on the web before the resolutions committee meets, was really important. So June 1 is our deadline. Now, you can still get a resolution into the committee after June 1, as long as you get it to the chairperson and it has the support of at least three members of the committee itself. But we really want to get them in before June 1 and in final form. So it's the final form thing that scares people. Can you, well, first of all, let me say you're stepping into some big shoes because this is your first year chairing the committee, and Sharon Manecki has been chairing the committee for many years. And so she has been working with people on resolutions, and you now get that task. I know she's there to help you out, but can you talk a little bit about, from your perspective as chairman, your willingness to work with people on taking their idea and getting it into resolution-worthy form?
0: Before I do that, you mentioned Sharon Manecki, and I am truly walking in the shadow of a giant. The work she's done on resolutions, on legislation, is legendary in the National Federation of the Blind. But to the point about continuing that same type of work, we are definitely going to continue that process. We've already had resolutions that are starting to roll in. And, you know, we're reaching out to those individuals, trying to get back to you within 2 days, 3 days at the max of receipt of the resolution. We might not have the exact direction to point you in, but you know, we will acknowledge that we have received your resolution. And whether it's me or another member of the resolutions committee, it might be, you know, a member that's from the state of that proponent. We will try to make sure that somebody helps get the resolution into final form. And final form means so many things. There's a formatting, very sort of stylistic thing. And we have people that will review the resume for, you know, for grammar, for spelling and things like that, because it's a document that represents us. But making sure that the research has been done, you know, is there more research that needs to be done and put into the whereas clauses? Anybody that's read the resolutions realize that a resolution is, whether it's half a page or 2.5 pages, it's really one long sentence that talks about an issue that we, the National Federation of the Blind, need to address. So we will still have individuals that are willing to work with writers of resolutions to assist them in getting it into that final form that can be presented to the committee in Houston.
1: So nfb.org/resolutions is a great place to find examples. You can find our 2022 resolutions that were passed and also other archived resolutions if you need a sample of what resolutions have looked like. So Donald, we talked about people writing resolutions, and the individual writing it and submitting it may or may not be the proponent, but there does have to be a proponent for the resolution that appears at the committee meeting to defend the submission of the resolution. Can you talk about the importance of the proponent appearing at the meeting?
0: The one thing we say every year about the resolution is that the resolution does not stand for itself. There has to be more. The proponent is there to articulate what was the general impetus or thrust of writing this resolution and what this resolution ultimately hopes to accomplish. Essentially, in our democratic process, it's akin to a bill in the House or the Senate, in that the proponent is serving as that sponsor, and it's possible your resolution gets voted down. If the proponent is not available or not in convention to support that resolution, there's very little they can do to revive that resolution if the committee votes it down, but they feel strongly enough about getting it in front of a convention for a vote. So having somebody that can speak to the reasons, the subtleties of that resolution, I think is very important for our understanding.
1: So process number one is to get a resolution in final form to the committee, and the committee can support that process of getting it into final form. Step number two, if it's going to appear in front of the committee, there has to be a proponent there to speak for the resolution. Now, the committee has an important job of recommending resolutions to the general body of the convention. So the committee votes them up or down. Now, as you point out, if the committee votes them down, it makes it harder to get them to the floor, but they can, in fact, get to the floor of the convention if the resolution has the support of enough delegates to the convention. It can still appear on the floor as recommended by those delegates.
0: That is correct. And I believe the number of delegates is 5.
1: 5 delegates. That's correct.
0: So if your resolution gets voted down and the committee will debate and discuss the resolution, we won't modify or change it. Now, if there's a misplaced comma or something, we might clean that up, but no substantive or major changes will be made by the committee to a resolution. And we'll vote it up or we'll vote it down. And as President Riccobono just said, up votes go to the convention floor and down votes, unless the proponent can obtain the support of at least 5 delegates in attendance, the resolution does not go for a vote in full of the full membership. And there is a third thing that can happen with a resolution, in addition to it being voted up or down. And I believe we saw this last year. The proponent can withdraw the resolution, especially if they feel like sometimes it might be covered by other policy initiatives, or sometimes they might realize that, well, I need to do more work because I really can't answer all the questions that I think need to be answered in order to gain support for this resolution. And so it can be withdrawn as well.
1: That's a great point. You know, we hope that enough due diligence is done at the front end, but proponents that recognize that their proposed policy statement may have some flaws do the responsible thing by pulling their resolution. So there are a number of ways to get it to the floor. By the way, another one is that the board of directors, which of course represents 17 leaders of the Federation, most of whom, not all, are delegates. So the board of directors could bring a resolution to the floor. And once in a while that happens, if there's an emergency item that comes up during the convention after the resolutions committee meeting, sometimes that will happen. Now, the committee simply recommends the resolution to the convention when it brings it to the floor. And by the way, if the committee votes a resolution down, that does not set policy for the organization. And the same is true for the convention. If the convention votes in favor of a resolution, it becomes policy. But if it votes a resolution down, then it doesn't make a policy statement at all. A lot of times people want to attribute voting a resolution down as adopting a policy that is opposite of what's stated in the resolution. And that's, of course, is not the case. So an important political distinction there.
0: And like you said, it was talked about the national board bringing resolutions is also, I think, an important thing for individuals to know, because sometimes there are things that, as you said, that happen quickly and at the last minute that need to be brought to the convention floor. So writing a resolution, coming up with the ideas for a resolution, it's a year-round process. It's not just something that occurs in the summer of our convention year or late spring. It's a well-crafted resolution, especially if it's a technical resolution dealing with technical matters, it will probably take some time to draft that resolution and to do the research. So I would encourage people to begin the process of 2024 resolutions now and definitely immediately after we've presented the resolutions to the 2023 convention.
1: Yeah, it's a great point. And some resolutions even start as local issues that get discussed, debated. And that's what we do in our organization as blind people. We get together and we share ideas and decide what major policy statements of the organization should be. I know we're running short on time, but we should also say that policy statements, resolutions, once they become approved by the convention, they become policies of the organization. But they can evolve over time with future resolutions. And I think a good example of that is when you go back and look at 20 years ago, when we first started talking about the problems that quiet cars, silent and hybrid vehicles, posed for blind people, the convention wasn't quite sure if it really felt that we should go ask the government and car manufacturers to do something big and bold about it. So you can go back and notice that over a period of, I don't remember, 3 or 4 years, we had resolutions that progressively showed that our community was evolving its understanding of the important thing that this was going to be. And that ultimately led to our passing a very strong resolution about the need for federal law, which was signed into law in 2011 before Donald came around to the Federation. And during the pandemic, we saw the final outcomes of those regulations. Commenting to a friend who came and picked me up in a Tesla the other day that thank goodness that car makes a sound because of the work of the National Federation of the Blind. But it shows that our policies also evolve. So, Donald, I want to make sure we don't get away from this conversation without you telling folks, how do they reach you?
0: There are a couple of ways to reach me. One, of course, is by phone, and I'll give you that in just a minute. But resolutions can be sent to resolutions@nfb.org. And those come to my inbox as well as the inbox of a couple of other individuals. I can be reached by phone at 520-850-2180. If you insist upon snail mail, my address is 7360 East Vactor. And that's spelled V as in Victor, A-C-T-O-R. Ranch Trail, Tucson, Arizona, 85715. The quickest ways, of course, is by sending the email to resolutions@nfb.org or giving me a phone call. If I don't answer during the day, leave me a voicemail and I will get back to you. One important thing I did want to say about resolutions before I close is that when writing a resolution or when you have an idea about something you think is a resolution, I think an important question to ask is, does this really require a resolution or should I create more work for President Rick Obono and ask that he write a letter to an organization or a business or a government entity? Because sometimes we can get in the door and get those things started, especially once we're done with the resolutions process for 2023. If you've got something immediate that you're thinking about for 2024, it doesn't always have to wait till convention time.
1: That's a great point. And of course, as individuals, we can do a lot to push businesses. I mean, for example, is the Federation on record as in favor of accessible websites? Well, yes, we are. So you can point to that in a communication to any business out there, and you don't need a statement from the Federation about that. So you can also utilize the resolutions in advocacy work on behalf of the National Federation of the Blind and in our individual work to self-direct and empower blind people to break down the barriers that stand between blind people and our dreams. Donald, I'm looking forward to your first time in the seat. I know it's going to be great. Did you have anything else you wanted to share with the podcast audience?
0: Well, I am looking forward to seeing everybody in Houston. I tell people all the time about the power that we have when we come together as a collective, and the resolutions are part of our collective effort to bring about positive change for blind people. So thank you for this opportunity to chair the resolutions committee and this process. I'm excited. Thank you.
1: Thank you very much, Donald, for your chairmanship of the resolutions committee, and to all of the members of the committee for taking up the awesome responsibility. I would encourage listeners of the podcast to check out the Federation's new presence on Mastodon by following at nationsblind at nfb.social. And I'd encourage you to follow me at president@nfb.social. I'm sure this year there'll be a lot of engagement around resolutions on our Mastodon server. Back to our podcast hosts.
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3: Very interesting conversation. I said earlier that he's very busy. It's a good thing that he's very busy. Melissa, I might be out of a co-host position.
4: I was thinking the same thing, Anil. I was really kind of worried. And you know, this podcast is very important to me.
3: How important it is to you, yes.
4: At one point, you said that you'd have to pull the microphone from my cold, dead hand. And I kind of said,
3: no,
4: yeah.
3: No. You said that. Let the record show Melissa's dedication and
4: anyway,
3: passion to her role.
4: I love this podcast. It's one of my very favorite things that I get to do. But I mean, I thought President Rick Obono did a fantastic job interviewing. And, you know, Donald Porterfield is a great interviewee. So, or conversationalist. Yeah. I guess we don't really want to call it an interview because it was much more of a conversation. That's really what we want to do here on the Nation's Blind podcast, is to converse with one another.
3: And you're right. He has a significant role to fill. I mean, Sharon had years and years in this role, but I think Donald's up to it. So I'm looking forward to his leadership under Sharon's mentoring and tutelage. I think we're in a good place.
4: I think we're in a great place. I'm definitely looking forward to being at the Resolutions Committee meeting this year. But I do have some breaking news. The breaking news is those who register for the virtual convention experience are going to be able to listen to the Resolutions Committee streamed live as the committee is meeting. The board has agreed to this.
3: Look at that.
4: Congratulations to the board. I think it's a wonderful decision. I think it's a way for people who cannot attend convention for one reason or another to just have one more piece of the convention that they can participate in from home. Again, you're not going to be able to, you know, talk during the meeting. I mean, you can talk at home, but you can't, you're not going to be able to talk on the floor during the meeting or things like
3: people
4: that.
3: People can have virtual resolution parties.
4: You could.
3: Eat hors d'oeuvres and listen to the deliberative body of the Federation.
4: Absolutely. Yeah. But I think this is a fantastic thing. And so please, President Riccobono wanted me to share with all of you, if you know you can't make it to the convention, please register for the virtual experience. You can actually register after the 31st of May for the virtual experience, but please try to register before if you can. We just love to know what numbers we're looking at. I'm super excited. I'm going to be, along with Anil, helping with virtual convention content again, another of my very favorite things. And so I'm excited about that and want all of you to be able to experience that. And of course, if you can come to convention, you still have some time, please register before May 31st.
3: I sincerely hope that listeners to this has really highlighted the importance of the resolutions process within the National Federation of the Blind and has inspired and encouraged many to participate. So that's really wonderful that individuals who register for the virtual convention can actually listen to the deliberative exercise of the resolutions committee. And I think that especially if you're one of those individuals that are saying, well, why did we do this and why didn't we do this? I think it'll give you a lot of insight, you know, with respect to all of the different concerns, because the beauty of our resolutions committee, it is a very inclusive, very representative sample of all of the members of our organization through all the various characteristics that we embrace through our membership. So again, it'll give you an opportunity to step outside of your own perspective and look at what we're doing through the lens of so many other members in the development of our policies.
4: Absolutely. Well, Anil, I think that's about all we can say about resolutions.
3: There's plenty more.
4: There is.
3: Therefore, be it resolved.
4: But, you know, please remember, and I don't think they really talk about this much in the interview, but remember that your delegate to the convention, that's really where, if you feel really strongly, if you're not going to be there or if you are going to be at convention, your delegate is really the person to talk to about any concerns or any strong feelings you have about a resolution. You want your delegate to know where you stand so that if it comes to a vote only of the delegates, you know, they can take that, not that they might vote with you or against you or whatever, because the delegate has to be somebody that represents all the members of the affiliate. And that's why they're elected. They're elected so that they do represent all the members as fairly as they possibly can. But if you haven't shared your concerns with your delegate, then you can't have that conversation. So make sure you do that as well.
3: Very good point. Well, we've knocked another one down there, Melissa.
4: Yeah.
3: Educating our membership, letting people know how vibrant the Federation is. Oh, I can't wait to see what's next.
4: I can't wait either. And I can't wait to see everybody at convention. And also communicate with those that can't attend convention with our pre-convention and our virtual convention experience podcasts and sessions that we get to do with all of you.
3: Excellent. Until the next time we communicate with our listeners, we want you all to know that you can live the life you want.
4: Blindness is not what holds you back.
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7: Cutting the Cake or Copping Out by Brooke Sexton. There's a photograph on the page of Brooke Sexton. Brooke Sexton is a young leader in the National Federation of the Blind. With candor and unflinching self-honesty, she shares her journey to belief. Here is what she has to say. What can I do to help? I asked with the intention to do whatever needed to be done to set up for the annual teacher appreciation dinner put on by the youth of my church. I was unprepared for the answer. Well, here's a knife. Will you cut the cake? Often in these situations, I am asked to fill the water pitchers, carry a loaf of bread to the serving table, or set out the paper plates and napkins. Or I am told that everything is under control, and here's a chair. Sit until dinner starts. 1,000 thoughts rushed through my mind. Who, me? The blind lady? Sure, I can cut a cake, but not here. Wow, this is what I had wanted all my life, but you don't ask me to do anything for 9 months, and now you want me to... No, I can't. What if I make a mess of it? What should I do? Why that task? Can I? Can I? No, I really don't think I can do that, I replied. Immediately, I was ashamed and disappointed in myself. Here I was saying no, when I constantly go around telling everyone that I can do anything a sighted person can do. But, when put to the test, I crumbled and confirmed their misconceptions about blind people. I don't know who eventually cut the cake, but that night I realized I had to start believing myself, those words that I kept telling people. I had to get out of my comfort zone and participate. After all, I wanted to be treated like one of the leaders, not one of the kids. So, 6 months later, when the same lady asked me to take the lead in making reindeer for a service project, I said yes. I had to gather the materials, demonstrate how to fold the washcloth around the bar of soap, explain how to make the antlers, and where to glue the eyes and nose onto the completed reindeer. This was just as intimidating as cutting that cake, because I had never used a hot glue gun before, let alone in front of 10 eager teenage girls. I debated whether or not I should get out of this project by being sick the night of the activity or asking someone else to teach the girls how to make the project. But at the same time, that cake still plagued me. A couple of days before the event, I found myself sitting on the kitchen floor making reindeer. Throughout the evening, I had an ongoing debate with myself about the reasons I was not going to flake out of this responsibility. As I successfully made the project in the privacy of my home, the negative, poor, helpless blind person lost the debate, and I knew I would follow through with the assignment. Not surprisingly, the activity was a success. The girls understood the steps, which were not difficult at all, and everyone socialized as we made 100 reindeer. We giggled and told stories about past Christmases. We had a great time. No one knew that part of the reason I was so happy was that I had finally stepped out of that comfort zone. When my sister Amber got married, it was my responsibility to help clean up after the wedding. Those helping with the cleanup were members of my church and have known me all of my life. They knew me when I didn't use a cane, when I let people sit me in a chair instead of helping with chores or projects, and they knew me when I didn't believe in myself. I had not been around those people since I was young, and I wanted them to learn that blind people could compete. Therefore, instead of asking timidly, "What can I do to help?" I asked, "What needs to be done?" Among the many things, we needed to vacuum the hall where the reception had been held. Though I asked where to find the vacuum and set out to accomplish this task, I wasn't sure where to begin. Again, this was not a difficult task, yet I felt some trepidation. However, the difference was that I did not let this fear overpower me. I didn't allow the negative, poor, helpless blind person to participate in the debate. I vacuumed that room and realized my comfort zone was expanding. Whether it is a cake to cut, a project to demonstrate, or a hall to vacuum, I have learned that it is not enough just to say I can do something or even to believe I can do it. It's essential that I demonstrate through my actions, to myself as well as to others, that I can compete with my sighted peers. I have learned that the little things that occur each day can build or destroy my own confidence, and the little things that we do each day slowly but surely change society's perceptions of the capabilities of blind people.

0: Cutting the Cake or Copping Out by Brooke Sexton. There is a photograph on the page of Brooke Sexton. Brooke Sexton is a young leader in the National Federation of the Blind. With candor and unflinching self-honesty, she shares her journey to belief. Here is what she has to say. "What can I do to help?" I asked, with the intention to do whatever needed to be done to set up for the annual teacher appreciation dinner put on by the youth of my church. I was unprepared for the answer. "Well, here's a knife. Will you cut the cake?" Often in these situations, I am asked to fill the water pitchers, carry a loaf of bread to the serving table, or set out the paper plates and napkins. Or I am told that everything is under control, and here's a chair. Sit until dinner starts. A thousand thoughts rush through my mind. Who, me? The blind lady? Sure, I can cut a cake, but not here. Wow, this is what I had wanted all my life, but you don't ask me to do anything for 9 months, and now you want me to... No, I can't. What if I make a mess of it? What should I do? Why that task? Can I? Can I? No, I really don't think I can do that, I replied. Immediately, I was ashamed and disappointed in myself. Here I was saying no, when I constantly go around telling everyone that I can do anything a sighted person can do. But, when put to the test, I crumbled and confirmed their misconceptions about blind people. I don't know who eventually cut the cake, but that night I realized I had to start believing myself, those words that I kept telling people. I had to get out of my comfort zone and participate. After all, I wanted to be treated like one of the leaders, not one of the kids. So, 6 months later, when the same lady asked me to take the lead in making reindeer for a service project, I said yes. I had to gather the materials, demonstrate how to fold the washcloth around the bar of soap, explain how to make the antlers, and where to glue the eyes and nose onto the completed reindeer. This was just as intimidating as cutting that cake because I had never used a hot glue gun before, let alone in front of 10 eager teenage girls. I debated whether or not I should get out of this project by being sick the night of the activity or asking someone else to teach the girls how to make the project. But at the same time, that cake still plagued me. A couple of days before the event, I found myself sitting on the kitchen floor making reindeer. Throughout the evening, I had an ongoing debate with myself about the reasons I was not going to flake out of this responsibility. As I successfully made the project in the privacy of my home, the negative, poor, helpless blind person lost the debate, and I knew I would follow through with the assignment. Not surprisingly, the activity was a success. The girls understood the steps, which were not difficult at all, and everyone socialized as we made 100 reindeer. We giggled and told stories about past Christmases. We had a great time. No one knew that part of the reason I was so happy was that I had finally stepped out of that comfort zone. When my sister Amber got married, it was my responsibility to help clean up after the wedding. Those helping with the cleanup were members of my church and have known me all of my life. They knew me when I didn't use a cane, when I let people sit me in a chair instead of helping with chores or projects, and they knew me when I didn't believe in myself. I had not been around those people since I was young, and I wanted them to learn that blind people could compete. Therefore, instead of asking timidly, "What can I do to help?" I asked, "What needs to be done?" Among the many things, we needed to vacuum the hall where the reception had been held. Though I asked where to find the vacuum and set out to accomplish this task, I wasn't sure where to begin. Again, this was not a difficult task, yet I felt some trepidation. However, the difference was that I did not let this fear overpower me. I didn't allow the negative, poor, helpless blind person to participate in the debate. I vacuumed that room and realized my comfort zone was expanding. Whether it is a cake to cut, a project to demonstrate, or a hall to vacuum, I have learned that it is not enough just to say I can do something or even to believe I can do it. It's essential that I demonstrate through my actions, to myself as well as to others, that I can compete with my sighted peers. I have learned that the little things that occur each day can build or destroy my own confidence, and the little things that we do each day slowly but surely change society's perceptions of the capabilities of blind people.
1: Broadcasting from the Jernigan Institute, you're with NFBRN, the National Federation of the Blind Radio Network.

0: connection. 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
1: Welcome to another episode of the Blind Parents Connection. This is Anil Lewis, and I'm here with
2: David Dinotaris.
1: All right, two blind dads helping put together some materials that's going to help blind people recognize that they can be parents, and let society recognize that blind people have capacity to be really good parents. This episode is going to be about feeding our kids, a very important topic. We can't raise kids if we don't feed them properly. So this time we're going to talk everything from breastfeeding to bottle feeding, to finger foods, all the way to spoon feeding.
2: Anil, we have some amazing interviews with some wonderful moms and dads that will provide some real-life strategies, tips, and techniques to help us, to help our kids to be as healthy and strong and as nourished as possible.
1: That's right. And before we get started, we give our appreciation to the Gibney Foundation, which through their gracious gift helps fund this educational resource for blind parents. And just to set the stage, we really want to make it clear that this is a needed resource. We've had many stories of how blind parents, blind mothers in the birthing room deciding to nurse their children, just starting to nurse their children for the first time. One particular that I remember recently, the mother was feeding and the child started turning blue because wasn't getting oxygen. So the social worker, who normally, in any other case, would have helped the mother understand what was wrong, how to correct it, and how to do it properly, just assumed, because the mother was blind, that she was incapable of doing it, and then ended up actually putting forth some effort to actually take the baby away from the mother. So we have to make sure that mothers understand that it's possible, and that the decision makers and custody decision makers also understand that blind people can do it. We just need the same proper training that every other mother needs in this particular instance. And I think going into this first interview, David, that you interviewed Briley O'Connor around it, she really describes, you know, some really good technique on how to learn to nurse as a blind mother.
2: Let's give that a listen.
3: So I nursed my son from birth through about 16 months. A couple of things. If you're an expectant parent and you're interested in nursing or anything like that, the thing that I cannot recommend highly enough is to join your local La Leche League or some sort of breastfeeding support group. Get a list of IBCLCs, which are certified lactation consultants, and learn as much as you can beforehand. Nursing is not inherently a visual process. Language you'll see about a good latch for a baby to the breast is often in visual terms, but actually doing it and being able to assess the effectiveness of a latch is not visual. And any good lactation consultant you're going to find will work with you in understanding that. Keep in mind that a lot of women have issues nursing. I had a lot of them. My son had a lip and tongue tie that were not easy to diagnose. And so we had to get those revised. We had some like latch issues and painful nursing and all of that. And if you're proactive, though, you can find people in your community that will be willing to work with you and help. So just educate yourself as much as you can beforehand. And the breastfeeding support person in a hospital that does their typical visit or two, you can request to meet them ahead of time before you have the baby. Prepare as much as you can, which I'm sure we'll get into more about birth, etc. But prepare as much as you can and meet as enough people as you can beforehand.
2: Well, that was really interesting. Thank you, Briley. Next, Jennifer Huckabee Athey provides some additional details that we believe you'll find useful. Jennifer?
4: I have nursed all three of my children for a total of about 4 years of nursing. That includes 3 months of tandem nursing, which means that I was still nursing my first baby when my second baby was born. And so I nursed them together for 3 months. So there are some challenges that you encounter as a blind parent who is trying to nurse. It can be a visual thing, you know, trying to make sure that the baby has a good latch and stuff. But there are ways to feel, you know, the baby's lips need to be flanged outward around the nipple to make sure that the baby has a good latch and good suction and everything so that it's comfortable for you and the baby is transferring milk properly. So, you know, it's easy to feel their lips around the nipple with just your finger and make sure that their lips are properly positioned. And, you know, you can also hear if their mouth is sort of clicking as they nurse, then their latch isn't good and they're sucking in air instead of just milk. You know, it's not just visual. And, you know, a lot of sighted moms, even in the middle of the night, they won't even turn on a light. It's based solely on being able to hear and feel what they're doing.
1: Again, all wonderful information. We have some additional information around pumping, which is a really good addition to the breastfeeding regimen, from Ms. Michael Ball.
5: Breastfeeding specifically is a learning curve for anybody. It's not something that just comes naturally to any mom, whether you're blind or sighted or anything else. And so I think that that's definitely important to remember that it's hard. It is the hardest thing I've ever done in my life, and that's just my experience. Typically, breastfed babies nurse with mom. They nurse at the breast, and then if mom goes to work or if there's some reason that mom needs to be away from the baby, mom would pump milk and somebody could feed the baby in a bottle using that milk. So they have various kinds of pumps. There's Spectra and Medela and others are out. So you definitely would need to research the brands that you feel like would work well for you. But in general, the systems work pretty similarly. There's a motor, and then there's a tube, and then it attaches to a mechanism that sits next to your breast, and it suctions the milk out and it puts it into a bottle or a bag, depending on the system that you have. And so really just learning how to operate that machine is the biggest challenge, but it's not difficult. There's only a few buttons. You know, it only has one purpose. It's to make milk. It's not like it's got 43 things that it's supposed to do for you. So I didn't find that very difficult. It does take a little bit of practice to make sure that everything is fitted onto your body correctly, because everybody's body is different. So I would really encourage everybody to work with a lactation consultant and make sure that the sizes of the parts, they're called flanges, that's the part that goes onto your breast, that's the right size for you so that it's comfortable. It's not supposed to be painful, and it's supposed to, you know, be something that is not, like I said, is not painful and is not difficult. So if it is painful, then you know that maybe the parts aren't quite the right size. And then the other thing with pumping is that once you do have the milk in a bottle or a bag, you have to store it. There's different rules for how long it can stay in the fridge, in the freezer, in a deep freezer. And I think as a blind person, knowing how much you pumped, you need to be able to have an alternative technique for that. So this is kind of where it comes into working with bottles and measuring and those sorts of things. Bottles are usually done in ounces, so you typically would pump, you know, X amount. Some women pump more than, and some women pump less. But I found that some bottles actually have some tactile markings on the outside. Nobody did this for blind people, but it works nicely for us. Some people use a talking kitchen scale to measure out milk or formula, whichever you're feeding in a bottle. And then other people just kind of guesstimate. You can feel usually the milk when you pump it. It comes out warm. And so you can kind of tell, okay, this is 1 ounce or 2 ounces, and you can guesstimate. It just depends on how particular you want to be as a parent. And then with freezing it, you want to make sure that it's organized in general. So most people do, oldest milk in the front and the newest milk in the back, because you want to use the older milk first, right, so it doesn't expire. And so just having an organizational system works really nicely. You can use Dymo tape and Braille labels. You can just make sure that you have, depending on how much you pump, you may have like a bin for this week's milk or this month's milk, and a bin for the next month's milk, and do it by month, because the milk usually lasts about 6 months in the freezer, so you can do it that way. It really just depends on, again, how often you're pumping and whether you are sending your kid to daycare or they're just having the occasional bottle.
1: Now I guess it's finally time to address the elephant in the room. Why are two blind dads talking about breastfeeding? Well, you know, my son's mom, she breastfed, but luckily she also used a breast pump. And that allowed me to start being responsible for feeding my son as well. So she would use the breast pump, store the milk, and then when it was necessary for me to feed him, I would use a bottle to feed him.
2: My wife pumped as well, and that allowed me to help in the middle of the night to be able to get bottles out of the fridge and to put them in a little pot on the stove and warm them up. Some people would use the microwave, but my wife didn't want that. So we'd warm up the milk, and then I was able to help in the middle of the night or the 11 o'clock feeding or the 3 o'clock feeding. And it was a privilege to do that. And those are some wonderful memories that I'm grateful that I didn't get a pass on. Now we have Jennifer Huckabee Athey to provide some additional ideas on measuring and formula.
4: Well, I didn't bottle feed my first two, but my last one I did have to supplement with some formula. And so that was a new experience for me. But with her, I learned to use a funnel in the bottle and measure out the water using a measuring cup. So, you know, you use 2 ounces of water for every scoop of formula. And so I would just use the quarter cup measuring cup because, you know, a quarter cup is 2 ounces. And I would pour it in using a funnel to make sure that it all made it into the bottle. And then, you know, I would do however many scoops of formula powder I was going to use and then just shake it up and, you know, to guide the bottle to the baby's mouth, I would put my finger on the nipple of the bottle and try the baby's mouth with my finger and then let go of the nipple and the baby would just take it.
1: David, you did a really good job of pulling out some really good information from some of our interviewees.
2: Thank you.
1: Jennifer came out with some really good suggestions, and Stacey Cervenka, as always, has even more ideas around measuring and transporting formula.
6: One of the questions that a lot of blind parents have is how can you measure formula and water in a bottle? Because it's often hard to tell, you know, how high the liquid is in the bottle, but just by feeling it. And, you know, you want to be exact, you want to know exactly how much your baby is getting. And so one thing that we did is we bought bottles of different sizes. We had bottles that were, you know, 2 ounces. We had bottles that were 4, 6, 8, and 10. I think we even had a 9-ounce bottle too at one time. And so we would just fill the bottles to this basic, we'd put in the appropriate amount of scoops of formula that it called for, and then yep. We would fill the bottle at the top. So we would know that if the baby drank the whole bottle, that they had drunk in 2 ounces or 4 ounces. And if the baby had drunk half the bottle, then it was about half that much. And that, you know, having different size bottles is what really helped us. And then another tip that we have that we did a lot of is because we travel a lot out in the community each day is we would fill bottles with formula. Like we would put in the powder before we left the house and then just put the bottles with the dry formula in the diaper bag and also carry bottles of water with us so that we didn't have to measure formula when we were on the bus or at the bus stop. We just had to, you know, put in a little water and it was good to go. And that's also something we did at night. Like before we would go to sleep at night, we would put a bottle with the correct amount of formula on our bedside table. And if the baby would cry, we would just quickly put in the water. So we didn't have to go to the kitchen, measure out the formula. You know, you would just quickly put in the water, go right to the baby's room. As the babies are older, you just kind of hand them the bottle, go back to your room.
7: That's right.
6: So that, I would say, you know, getting used to kind of measuring out formula in advance and just having a bottle of water handy makes things a lot more expedient.
1: Now that's information that I wish I had when I was still bottle feeding my son.
2: Right. I wish I knew that as well. That would have made traveling and preparing bottles a lot faster and quicker.
1: Mm-hmm.
2: I had a great conversation with Melissa Riccobono, and she makes some really good suggestions on preparing formula.
8: Bottle feeding, again, pretty easy. It's 2 scoops of formula for 8 ounces of water or 1 scoop for 4 ounces of water. You can get the bottles that are those sizes. You can also use measuring cups to
2: yep.
8: measure the amount of water. You can also make a large batch at one time. I know someone, she happens to be blind. I don't think blindness really had anything to do with it, but she would make a very large quantity of formula in her blender. And then she would just have the pitcher in the refrigerator and she could fill up the bottles very easily and not have to mess with actually making the formula every single time.
1: Yeah, that's really good information as well. But, you know, you can't bottle feed these kids forever. Eventually, you're going to have to move them to eating some solid food.
2: Absolutely. Lisa Maria Martinez shares some really good ideas about solid foods and that really important stage. Let's hear from Lisa Maria.
9: The number one tip I have shared with my blind parent friends is it's all a washable offense. That's what I say. It's a washable offense, meaning you're going to get dirty and it's okay because you could clean up, especially with solid foods. You know, I was just okay with it being a fun, messy event. I have put my kids on my lap and therefore with their like back against my stomach to feed them that way with a spoon, just for me to get the hang of it, with them sitting on my lap so that they're facing the same direction that I am.
2: Uh-huh.
9: When I got a little bit more comfortable with just the whole spoon in mouth thing, then I, you know, turned them around and a lot of touching, you know, one hand on their chin and the other hand coming to their mouth. All of my children have been very robust eaters and very quickly would take the spoon from me and try to feed themselves.
2: Very good.
9: You know, and then there's always, you know, finger foods and all of that good stuff. So I recommend not worrying about the mess, because it's washable, and just get comfortable with what you and your kid can do together.
1: I love her term of it's a washable offense, you know, but here's some other ideas from Eric Guillory that talks about how to deal with the messy experience of teaching your kids how to eat solid food.
7: When they're learning to eat, we all know they're going to get a bunch of stuff on the floor and, you know, you got to sweep it and all that. And that's cool. That's part of the process.
2: Sure.
7: But for me, when I was doing it, I said, hey, we're going to take this. We're going to break it down to the ground, man. So I had a towel that I designated for this and that I could just throw into the washer, you know, and shake it over, shake it out and throw it in the washer. I had an oversized towel that I could put down and then put one of our kiddos, you know, on that towel and have the food there. And I would still do the spoon feeding thing. And of course, you have to be careful with that. You want to use diligence and wisdom in how you do it, and be precise, because as you have a spoonful of food, you can use your other hand to kind of, as a placeholder, and put kind of your very softly put your finger like on the side of their mouth so you know where it's going, right? And then feed them. But even then, they're going to spit up and they're going to drop things. And that's, again, part of the process. But for me as a blind person, it was a lot easier. I could contain things a lot more easily if we were already on the floor, on a surface that I could kind of just, when we were done feeding, when we were done eating, I could just jump up, get them settled elsewhere, and then I could fold things up and wrap it up and keep things in good order. Because if I did it with them in the high chair, it would just be a horrific mess all over the place.
2: Really enjoyed Eric's thoughts and comments on how a dad handles some of these situations.
1: Yay, dads.
2: All right. Now we move into Briley. And Briley provides some awesome non-visual techniques on spoon feeding.
3: One of the techniques you can use initially when you're learning how to do it is to take your pointer finger on your non-dominant hand. Place it at the corner of the baby's mouth and then aim the spoon for that area. You know, you might make a mess the first few times. Guess what? Baby's eating is messy. Baby's eating
10: does.
3: Is messy for everybody.
10: Yep.
3: So don't, like, so many blind people, I think, have this idea that I'm not doing this right, quote unquote, because I cannot see. And if you talk to any parents, any first-time parents, all of these things are issues for them, too. Eventually, they learn that the good stuff is on the spoon, and you hold it near them, and they go for it. Like baby birds, they head for that.
1: Yeah, I agree with her sentiment there. Eventually, the kids do find out that the good stuff is on the spoon.
2: Being able to help them find that, and then it helps them to be independent. And
1: yeah,
2: that's really what it's all about.
1: It makes your job easy. They're just on autopilot. You just take the spoon and hover it somewhere in their proximity, and they're
2: going to get it. They're going to get it.
1: Yeah. But I like this next clip we're going to play from Terry Rupp, because it talks about, you know, this whole experience, not just in the context of blindness, but how a lot of it is really just non-visual. It's about hands and voices.
11: Guiding, you know, using your hand to feel where the baby's mouth or feel where your child's mouth is and helping it get in there. And also verbal communication, telling your kids, open your mouth, say, aw,
2: yeah.
11: Keep it interactive. And it also helped that I had a dog who cleaned up everything that went on the floor.
2: Yes. Yep.
11: And then it helps to keep your children more independent, because then they start to want to feed themselves, and they, you know, works on fine motor skills with picking up Cheerios and strawberries and all those finger foods. So I really think that being a blind parent has helped my kids learn to be more independent and more vocal, having great verbal communication skills. I have to say that.
1: I mean, I wholeheartedly agree with that sentiment. I think that my son Amari did because of the tools that I had to use to teach him, you know, not only just feeding, just life overall, did acquire a greater degree of independence much earlier than he would have if I was not a blind parent.
2: Absolutely, Anil. I completely agree. I have three kids. David is 20 and Mary Kate is 18 and Emily is 15. And they're all so verbal and they all provide amazing examples and descriptions. And I'm pretty confident that's because they've been providing that information to me ever since they can talk. So maybe you're thinking, well, I'm not sure if spoon feeding is the way. I know that some people also would use bottles that were for more food that was a little more solid. And then Stacey Cervanka provides some other strategies if spoon feeding isn't your thing.
6: As far as solid foods, we did, especially with Leo, we did spoon feed him some baby cereal and small, you know, kind of baby food jars. But what we found worked the best with both kids was, number one, using baby food pouches, because those, you know, your kid, A, can feed themselves. They're kind of little pouches that your kid can squeeze. And they're a lot less mess than spoon feeding with a spoon. And we also did a lot of just finger foods, like little cut up pieces of fruit, cut up pieces of vegetables, cut up pieces of meat or cheese or hard boiled egg. And that way the baby could feed themselves independently, which we felt was good, because then the baby, you know, our thought is, why is it important that we spoon feed the baby? It's actually more important that the baby learn to feed him or herself. So our kids ate a lot of finger foods, and then as they grew old enough, you know, when they were like two-ish or whatever, and they were old enough to start, we began teaching them how to use a spoon. And they also, by that time, they had seen us all using spoons, and they understood how to do it. You know, it's messy at first, but I mean, they had an idea of what a spoon was. Like, they had seen Mommy and Daddy and Leo use a spoon, so she knows what it's for and kind of how to use it. So we, with Josephine, we did almost no spoon feeding. We really just went right to finger foods, just because, I mean, we just kind of felt like, why is it important that we spoon feed her right now? Like, it's probably better that she just feed herself.
1: I think this has been a really good podcast, chunk full of information around feeding. And I think that any blind parent listening to it is going to be able to take care of the challenge of feeding their child. But I think this next clip really sums it up really well, because it brings into focus all of the different strategies that we've talked about in simple terms. But it really builds on the real core of what we as blind parents use as our central motivating factor to be good parents, and that's just love. So I think you'll hear that in this particular clip.
10: Really, the way that I had to overcome it was just by practice and trial and error. You know, I was her mother, and I had no choice. I had to learn, and I had to figure out ways that would work. You know, she needed to be cared for, and it was my job to do that, and I was going to figure out ways, and we made some messes.
12: Right.
10: It was not the, you know, the cleanest or the smoothest at times, but I just worked at it and realized, you know, fairly quickly that I could do all of that. Feeding, just worked with her on how to hold the spoon and would feel her hands to know she was doing it correctly. And, you know, I helped. And if we spilled, you know, okay, well, that's what napkins and Clorox wipes are for. And we just clean up and keep going.
2: That was really a great perspective by Ashley Wayne. Really grateful for that. And this program today has been about feeding and nourishment. And I know that I have been nourished by so many people in the National Federation of the Blind, the blind parents who have shared their ideas and their strategies and their worries and their fears and their doubts and their successes.
0: 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And follow us on Facebook by searching for National Federation of the Blind. This has been the Blind Parents Connection, supported by the Gibney Foundation and brought to you by the National Federation of the Blind.

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1: National Federation of the Blind commends House introduction of Medical Device Non-Visual Accessibility Act. From the editor, below is the text of a press release from the National Federation of the Blind announcing the long-awaited reintroduction of critical legislation. Here is the release. Washington, D.C., October 1, 2025. The National Federation of the Blind, NFB, the transformative advocacy organization of blind Americans, commends Congresswoman Jan Schakowsky, Illinois 09, for her reintroduction of the Medical Device Non-Visual Accessibility Act of 2025, H.R. 5605, in the United States House of Representatives. The legislation also has 12 originating co-sponsors from both political parties. They are Representatives Don Bacon, Nebraska 02, Sanford Bishop, Georgia 02, Sean Kasten, Illinois 06, Ryan Fitzpatrick, Pennsylvania 01, Jesus Choi Garcia, Illinois 04, Eleanor Holmes Norton, D.C. at large, Jimmy Panetta, California 19, Mark Pocan, Wisconsin 02, Mike Quigley, Illinois 05, John Rutherford, Florida 05, Pete Sessions, Texas 17, and Adam Smith, Washington 09. This legislation will ensure that medical devices are designed and manufactured with non-visual accessibility features, enabling blind and low-vision individuals to use and access these critical devices safely and independently. The Bipartisan Medical Device Non-Visual Accessibility Act authorizes the Food and Drug Administration to promulgate regulations requiring manufacturers of Class 2 and Class 3 medical devices, such as insulin pumps, glucometers, heart monitors, and CPAP machines, to incorporate non-visual accessibility features like audio output and tactilely distinguishable controls. These features will enable blind and low-vision people to use medical devices without assistance from a sighted person, allowing blind Americans to maintain their independence and promoting positive healthcare outcomes. Mark Riccobono, president of the National Federation of the Blind, said, "Accessibility is not a matter of mere convenience, but a moral imperative that, with respect to healthcare, can make the difference between good and poor health outcomes, and even between life and death. Blind Americans must have non-visual access to medical technology that is crucial to our well-being. The Medical Device Non-Visual Accessibility Act will ensure that future medical devices are designed with non-visual accessibility features, granting us full independence and control over our own healthcare. We commend Congresswoman Schakowsky for her continued championing of this critical legislation, along with the co-sponsors, and urge their colleagues to join them in supporting it. I am proud to reintroduce the Medical Device Non-Visual Accessibility Act to ensure that medical devices, like insulin pumps and blood pressure monitors, are truly accessible to people who are blind or have low vision," said Congresswoman Jan Schakowsky in a statement from her office. Over 7 million Americans are living with uncorrectable vision loss and more than 1 million Americans are blind. In many cases, a blind person's ability to manage their health and livelihood depends upon the ability to use these devices. As Americans, we cannot stand idly by while people who are blind or have low vision are excluded from a full, happy, and independent life due to these inaccessible technologies. This bill will help foster more inclusive and accessible care.
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3: Feel the Rush of the Wind by Jeff Barr. There is a photo on the page. The caption, Robert Willis, age 79, is being interviewed by WWMT Kalamazoo, Channel 3, as a skydiving instructor adjusts Mr. Willis's chute harness. Photo courtesy of the Michigan Commission for the Blind. From the editor, on Thursday, October 30th, 2008, the Kalamazoo Gazette carried a front-page story about 8 students at the Michigan Commission for the Blind's Adult Training Center. The day before, the 8 had gone skydiving. Through the years, we have carried a number of stories about blind people who engage in skydiving, and the Colorado Center for the Blind has sent groups of students up at least twice that I can remember. So what was the big deal this time? Longtime Federation leader Christine Boone has been the director of this center for about 2 years now, and she reports that the morale of the students is improving all the time, and they are really beginning to grasp that the future belongs to them. This adventure was a big step for them, and the reporter seems to have felt the excitement and understood how important this event was for those who took part. Here is the story. One by one, they fell from the sky, free-falling at 120 miles an hour the first few thousand feet, then floating peacefully the final half mile or so to the ground. They felt the rush of the wind, but they did not see the clouds. They heard the steady hum of the aircraft from which they leapt, but they could not view the cabin that housed them. These skydivers, barrier breakers one and all, are blind. 8 students from the Michigan Commission for the Blind Training Center in Kalamazoo traveled to Hastings Airport Wednesday seeking to prove something to themselves and also to those who might underestimate them. The lesson? Those without sight are not without ambition, courage, and ability. That's what this is all about, said Christine Boone, director of the Kalamazoo Training Center for 2 years. It is to show that blind people can do just about anything a sighted person can do, if they are given the chance. Our mission at the training center is to show our students that they must learn how to deal with the misconceptions people have about the blind. In order to do that, they must have confidence and courage. Boone, who has been blind since birth, understands what it takes to knock down walls that society might have placed upon her. The New Jersey native earned a bachelor's degree from the University of Colorado and then a law degree from Creighton University. Before coming to Kalamazoo, she had a winning record trying labor and employment cases and was a member of Pennsylvania's Department of Labor and Industry. She proudly joined her students as they readied for their jumps, offering words of encouragement and enjoying the atmosphere of nervous anticipation. I was getting a little anxious before I put on the gear, but now I'm just real excited, said Bob Willis, 79, of Royal Oak, who said he was about to become the oldest blind skydiver in the world. That's my story, and I'm going to stick with it until someone proves me wrong. Ed Butters of Coldwater wrote in a recent posting on Skydiving Magazine's website that he made a jump at 92, but there was no independent confirmation of that jump. And Butters wasn't blind. Research seeking an official record holder for the oldest blind skydiver has not produced results, so Willis's claim just might hold water. Willis, a retired McGraw-Hill editor who lost his sight to macular degeneration 3 years ago, was the first to hit the skies. He and Jake Warren of Lake Orion, at 21, the youngest in the group, went up together in their plane. They were joined by a pilot and 2 certified Skydive Incorporated tandem jumpers who would be strapped to the first-time aerialists. As the rest of the soon-to-be skydivers looked on from the ground, Willis made his jump. He leapt from the plane and was but a speck in the sky, free-falling in the heavens. His fall slowed when the canopy was employed, and for the next 6 minutes he soared peacefully to Earth. "Wow, that was unbelievable," Willis exclaimed seconds after hitting the ground, his parachute still tethered to his back. "Not bad for an old man, huh?" Willis said he felt fine after his jump, although he did say he was a bit balance-challenged as he stood wobbly for the first couple of minutes back on the ground. He didn't waver when asked if he would take to the skies again. "I would definitely do it again," he said, his face reddened from the windy fall. "In fact, I probably will. I'll wait until I'm 80 so I can break my own record." About 5 minutes later, Warren, tears streaming down his cheeks, let out an "awesome" as he touched down. Christina Richard of Gwynn anxiously waited her turn, laughing nervously and wondering what lay ahead. Still, she said, there was no looking back. 7 years ago, almost to the day, I had a major stroke, and I was in the hospital wondering if I'd ever walk, talk, or be able to feed myself again, said Richard, 36, who gradually lost her sight early in life as a result of cone rod dystrophy. "Now I'm going to jump out of a plane. I'm so, so excited. I can't even believe it." There was an air of surreal as the students made their jumps, these students who had vigorously chosen to fly the skies. The Kalamazoo Training Center's Recreation Fund allows for students to enjoy activities in the area. In the past, bowling and swimming have been the recreation of choice, but this group opted for skydiving. "I was surprised at first," Boone said, "but there was never a thought of not letting them do it. Sighted people can skydive. Why can't we?" For more information about the Michigan Commission for the Blind, visit www.michigan.gov/MCB.
0: Letting the world know that blindness is not the characteristic that holds us back. We're NFBRN, the National Federation of the Blind Radio Network.
3: Braille in the Museum by Girat J. Vermeij. There is a photo on the page, the caption, Girat J. Vermeij. From the editor, Dr. Girat Vermeij is a professor in the Department of Geology at the University of California at Davis. He is a distinguished scientist who has contributed several articles to the Braille Monitor, so an article about a visit to a museum is not the sort of piece that I would expect to receive from him. but he was impressed by what he examined at the Nordisk Museet in Stockholm, and he thought others would enjoy his experience at second hand. In fact, he did what we should all do when we wish to commend an organization for making a successful effort at accessibility. He spread the word and did what he could to raise the expectations of all blind people for genuine access to public places. This is what he writes. For blind museum visitors, the situation is depressingly familiar and predictable. Displays are mostly hidden behind glass, and stern warnings not to touch those few objects that are out in the open all but eliminate the possibility of benefiting from the bounty that the curators and staff of the world's great museums have so lovingly studied, conserved, and selected for the public's enjoyment and edification. Excessive handling does indeed damage objects, and the appeal of paintings and many other treasures is wholly visual. Nevertheless, systematic efforts to make museums friendlier to the blind have on the whole been meager. In my visits to the public parts of museums around the world, the richness of my experience has depended entirely on the willingness of guards to bend the rules or on inside contacts with curators who can literally open doors and unlock cases. But on a recent visit to Sweden, I discovered that it need not be this way. I was in Stockholm in May of this year as an invited speaker at the Darwin Evolution Symposium, one of many scientific celebrations in honor of the bicentennial of Charles Darwin's birth on February 12, 1809. My wife Edith and I had come a day early to adjust to the 9-hour time change and to acquaint ourselves with a new country. Within walking distance of our hotel was the Nordisk Museet, a huge museum founded in 1888 to exhibit artifacts of Swedish culture and tradition. Although not especially close to my interest,

0: and placing it in the context of the overall display. Here were a bride and groom, a brood par, dressed in 17th century finery. There, the floor plan of a Stockholm flat from the 1920s, and in another display, household objects of a typical 18th century dwelling, each clearly labeled in Braille. Knowledge of English, Dutch, and German enabled me to decipher substantial parts of the texts, which were all in uncontracted Swedish Braille, and although my comprehension was far from complete, the written explanations hugely enriched the museum experience. For the first time in my life, I had available some of the material that sighted museum patrons take for granted. Everything in this museum, the self-guided audio tour, the abundance of touchable objects, and the raised illustrations and Braille text, spoke volumes about the expectation that all visitors, notably including the blind, can profit from the cultural heritage that is so beautifully on display. Moreover, there is the unspoken and welcome assumption that the blind person will use Braille. The availability of Braille transformed a potentially sterile walk through museum galleries into a thrilling journey into Swedish cultural history, but even more, it proved a degree of independence and self-discovery. Like print, Braille is an indispensable medium for expanding our horizons and enriching our lives. It educates, informs, and liberates. The Nordisk Museet model can and should be adopted by museums everywhere. Museums have come to play an increasingly important role in public education, as well as in the study and conservation of objects of natural and cultural history. They introduce visitors to new dimensions of our surroundings and our past, and they heighten our awareness of the richness and fragility of nature's bounty. As a science trustee at the California Academy of Sciences in San Francisco, I have more than a passing interest in the well-being of museums as institutions of learning. Museums have an obligation to open the doors of inquiry to as large a segment of the public as possible. I am convinced that Braille, together with models, raised illustrations, and real objects wherever feasible, can be incorporated into many museum exhibits. One reason why Braille is declining is that, unlike ubiquitous print, it is not widely available in public settings. It is therefore viewed by the blind and sighted alike as limited, and indeed as a means of segregating the blind from the rest of society. The Nordisk Museet shows us a way of reversing this trend by elevating Braille to its rightful place of public prominence. Dr. Vermeij can be reached at gjvermeij@ucdavis.edu.
1: 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Because low expectations create obstacles between blind people and our dreams. NFBRN, the National Federation of the Blind, Radio Network.
2: Before we can talk intelligently about the problems of blindness or the potentialities of blind people, we must have a workable definition of blindness. Most of us are likely familiar with the generally accepted legal definition, visual acuity of not greater than 20/200 in the better eye with correction, or a field not subtending an angle of greater than 20 degrees. But this is not really a satisfactory definition. It is rather a way of recognizing in medical and measurable terms something which must be defined not medically or physically, but functionally. Putting to one side for a moment the medical terminology, what is blindness? Once I asked a group of high school students this question, and one of them replied, apparently believing that he was making a rather obvious statement, that a person is blind if he can't see. When the laughter subsided, I asked that student if he really meant what he said. He replied that he did. I then asked him whether he would consider a person blind who could see light, but who couldn't see objects, a person who would bump into things unless he used a cane, a dog, or some other travel aid, and who would, if he depended solely on the use of his eyesight, walk directly into a telephone pole or a fire plug. After some little hesitation, the student said that he would consider such a person to be blind. I agreed with him, and then went on to point out the obvious, that he literally did not mean that the definition of blindness was to be unable to see. I next told this student of a man I'd known who had, quote, normal 20/20 visual acuity in both eyes, but who had such an extreme case of sensitivity to light that he literally could not keep his eyes open at all. The slightest amount of light caused such excruciating pain that the only way he could open his eyes was by prying them open with his fingers. Nevertheless, this person, despite the excruciating pain he felt while doing it, could read the eye chart without difficulty. The

0: Reading showed that he had, quote, normal sight. This individual applied to the local welfare department for public assistance to the blind and was duly examined by the ophthalmologist. The question I put to the student was this: if you had been that ophthalmologist, would you have granted the aid or not? His answer was yes. Remember, I told him, under the law, you are forbidden to give aid to any person who is not actually blind. Would you still have granted the assistance? The student said that he would. Again, I agreed with him. But I pointed out that, far from his first facetious statement, what he was saying was this: it is possible for one to have perfect sight and still, in the physical, literal sense of the word, be blind. I then put a final question to the student. I asked him whether, if a sighted person were put into a vault which was absolutely dark, so that he could see nothing whatever, it would be accurate to refer to that sighted person as a blind man. After some hesitation and equivocation, the student said no. For a third time, I agreed with him. Then I asked him to examine what we had established. 1. To be blind does not mean that one cannot see. Here again, I must interrupt to say that I'm not speaking in spiritual or figurative terms, but in the most literal sense of the word. 2. It is possible for an individual to have perfect sight and yet be physically and literally blind. 3. It is possible for an individual not to be able to see at all and still be a sighted person. What then, in light of these seeming contradictions, is the definition of blindness? In my way of thinking, it is this: one is blind to the extent that he must devise alternative techniques to do efficiently those things which he would do with sight if he had normal vision. An individual may properly be said to be blind, or a blind person, when he has to devise so many alternative techniques, that is, if he is to function efficiently, that his pattern of daily living is substantially altered. It will be observed that I say alternative, not substitute techniques, for the word substitute connotes inferiority, and the alternative techniques employed by the blind person need not be inferior to visual techniques. In fact, some of them are superior. The usually accepted legal definition of blindness already given, that is, visual acuity of less than 20/200 with correction, or a field of less than 20 degrees, is simply one medical way of measuring and recognizing that anybody with better vision than the amount mentioned in the definition will, although he may have to devise some alternative techniques, likely not have to devise so many such techniques as to alter substantially his patterns of daily living. On the other hand, anyone with less vision than that mentioned in the legal definition will usually, I emphasize the word usually, for such is not always the case, need to devise so many such alternative techniques as to alter quite substantially his patterns of daily living. It may be of some interest to apply this standard to the three cases already discussed. First, what of the person who has light perception but sees little or nothing else? In at least one situation, he can function as a sighted person. If, before going to bed, he wishes to know whether the lights are out in his home, he can simply walk through the house and see. If he didn't have light perception, he would have to use some alternative technique: touch the bulb, tell by the position of the switch, have some sighted person give him the information, or devise some other method. However, this person is still quite properly referred to as a blind person. This one visual technique which he uses is such a small part of his overall pattern of daily living as to be negligible in the total picture. The patterns of his daily living are substantially altered. In the main, he employs alternative techniques to do those things which he would do with sight if he had normal vision. That is, he does if he functions efficiently. Next, let's consider the person who has normal visual acuity but cannot hold his eyes open because of his sensitivity to light. He must devise alternative techniques to do anything which he would do with sight if he had normal vision. He is quite properly considered to be a blind person. Finally, what of the sighted person who is put into a vault which has no light? Even though he can see nothing at all, he is still quite properly considered to be a sighted person. He uses the same techniques that any other sighted person would use in a similar situation. There are no visual techniques which can be used in such circumstances. In fact, if a blind person found himself in such a situation, he might very well have a variety of techniques to use. I repeat that, in my opinion, blindness can best be defined not physically or medically, but functionally or sociologically. The alternative techniques which must be learned are the same for those born blind as for those who become blind as adults. They are quite similar, or should be, for those who are totally blind, or nearly so, and those who are partially sighted, and yet are blind in the terms of the usually accepted legal definition. In other words, I believe that the complex distinctions which are often made between those who have partial sight and those who are totally blind, between those who have been blind from childhood and those who have become blind as adults, are largely meaningless. In fact, they are often harmful, since they place the wrong emphasis on blindness and its problems. Perhaps the greatest danger in the field of work for the blind today is the tendency to be hypnotized by jargon.
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2: Lessons of Camp Merryheart by Daniel B. Fry. Dan Fry is a former National Federation of the Blind scholarship winner. He is now an attorney practicing law in Washington State. One summer during his college years, he served as a camp counselor. Here's how he describes the experience. During the summer of 1988, I got a job as a senior counselor at Camp Merryheart, an Easter Seal-sponsored challenge and recreational retreat for physically disabled people in the rural outskirts of Hackettstown, New Jersey. Hoping to enhance my resume by successfully working a summer job, I left the comfortable familiarity of college life in South Carolina, boarded a northbound Greyhound, and set out on a summer adventure which promised to be exciting and instructive. In an effort to make a good first impression, I called the camp supervisor from the Greenville, South Carolina bus station and politely declined her offer to have a camp representative pick me up at the Port Authority in New York City. I explained that I was confident of my ability to make the necessary transfer to the commuter bus, which would take me directly to Hackettstown. She reluctantly resigned herself to the travel arrangements that I, her new 20-year-old blind summer employee, proposed, and we agreed to meet the next morning for staff orientation. While alone in the darkness of night on a 16-hour bus journey, which would transport me from the tranquil south to the teeming north, I had ample opportunity to entertain a range of feelings, from eagerness to apprehension. While my spirits were bolstered by the possibilities of the summer to come, I simultaneously felt the anxiety inherent in being a newly independent young adult traveling to an unfamiliar region of the country where I would assume the responsibilities of a vaguely defined summer position. I hoped that I could do the job well. I hoped that I would fit in and develop pleasant working relationships with my colleagues and the campers. And most of all, I hoped that my blindness would not be used as a justification to bar me from completely fulfilling my obligations as a staff member or represent a barrier to my participation in camp life. At some point in the wee hours of the morning, I concluded that further analysis of my emotions would be fruitless, and I drifted off to sleep, only to be awakened by the announcement, "Arriving, New York City." My transfer to the commuter bus was uneventful, and after settling into the rustic, unair-conditioned log cabin, which would be my home for the next several months, I reported to the camp dining hall for staff orientation. I was encouraged by my initial reception from the other counselors, most of whom were also college students on summer vacation. But it became apparent immediately that the camp's management did not share their faith in my ability to function as a capable staff member. Despite my certifications in CPR and advanced swimming by the American Red Cross, I was not permitted to participate in life drills, a procedure which involved four staff members, tethered equidistantly to a rope stretched across the camp lake, diving, exploring, and resurfacing together in search of a hypothetical accident victim. I protested that, in addition to being competent in swimming and first aid, I would face minimal safety risk because this operation was executed in teams of four, that we were all secured by a life rope, and that most of the underwater exploration was accomplished tactilely because of the lake's murkiness. The management decision to forbid my service as a counselor in the integrated day camp, which catered to both disabled and non-disabled campers, resulted in a second restriction on my full conduct of camp responsibilities. The rationale offered for this policy was that vision was essential to the successful supervision of the more active camping population. These and other exclusions became the norm throughout my summer employment at Camp Maryheart. I privately resolved to stick it out until my employment was scheduled to end in mid-August. Frequently, however, my spirits wavered, and I was tempted to offer my premature resignation. Ultimately, I decided that the image of blind people would be better served by my decision to stay with my employer, conducting the tasks assigned to me with efficiency and dignity, while trying to educate and advocate for improvement of management's attitudes about blindness. I reasoned that if I did my job well and used the art of diplomacy to enlighten camp leaders about my disability, I could equip myself with distinction and preserve opportunities for any future blind candidate seeking employment with Camp Maryheart. As the days melted into weeks, I slowly settled into the established routine of camp life. Waking to reveille at 6 a.m., I helped my campers prepare for the day ahead. I escorted them to flag raising, accompanied them to breakfast, and returned with them to our quarters for morning cabin cleaning. By 8:30 a.m., we'd leave for camp exercises, field games, arts and crafts, swimming, and other traditional camping activities. Once, during every week-long camp session, we'd conduct an overnight outdoor camping excursion, complete with cooking over campfires and sleeping under the stars. Our evenings would usually conclude with an assembly of sorts, in which campers put on plays, participated in talent shows, or simply socialized with each other in the central dining hall. Lights went out at 10 p.m., and weary counselors on night call duty would quietly meet on the front porches of their cabins and talk about home, life at college, and other personal dreams, and generally spend time building friendships with one another. It was those relaxing summer evenings, long after campers had retired, that I came to cherish most. In whispers, so as not to disturb the campers, my friends and I would discuss the pros and cons of the Maryheart experience. Sometimes we would analyze my dissatisfaction, frustration, and exasperation with the attitudes exhibited by Maryheart leaders about my blindness. We agreed that it was unfortunate and ironic that such a lack of confidence in an independent blind person prevailed at a camp which prided itself in its belief in and support of true achievement for disabled people. Near the summer's end, I told a few of my friends of my intention to use part of my salary to explore some of the quaint towns within a several hundred mile radius of Hackettstown. Preferring the allure of New York City's bright lights, everyone to whom I had extended an invitation to accompany me for this weekend declined my offer. So I made arrangements to travel alone. Despite my educational efforts throughout the summer, a couple of my friends and a member of the camp's administration expressed some surprise and concern that I had not altered my plans once I learned that nobody else was joining me on my trip. They asked me how I thought I would manage without somebody around to orient me to my surroundings, and whether it didn't make sense to identify a specific destination so that I could have some idea of what to expect. Realizing that changing ingrained notions about blindness is always a slow process, I patiently explained that with my cane and some cash, I would be fine, and that the absence of plans was largely what made the adventure attractive. On a Friday afternoon, after all the campers had bid their farewells and the facilities were shut down for another two-day respite, I got a ride into Hackettstown, asked the ticket agent what the final destination of the New York City commuter bus was, and purchased a ticket to Wilkes-Barre, Pennsylvania. Several hours later, I was comfortably ensconced in a small hotel. Having ordered a pizza, I luxuriously stretched out across my king-size bed and contented myself watching former Texas Governor Ann Richards deliver a televised nomination speech for Democratic presidential candidate Michael Dukakis at the 1988 Democratic National Convention. Throughout the rest of the weekend, I watched movies, swam, explored the town and its history, and found other amusements with which to occupy myself. In short, I had a great time. During these days of recreational solitude, I had considerable opportunity to reflect upon the events of the summer. I smiled inwardly at the knowledge that I was growing up, and that the philosophy about blindness to which I had always subscribed really seemed to work. Having determined to visit Wilkes-Barre on a whim, I found that I was managing well, and that blindness was not much of an issue. Further, I concluded that I was actually quite satisfied with my successful performance in what could be fairly characterized as my first real job. Even when I pondered the turbulent and bittersweet aspects of the summer's experience, I realized with pride that I had been equal to the challenge, and I noted with corresponding sobriety that as I matured, it would be necessary for me to develop sophistication in effectively addressing social misunderstandings about blindness. While vacationing in Wilkes-Barre, I reaffirmed that the best way to accomplish this would be to play an active part in the National Federation of the Blind. As this contemplative weekend drew to an end, and I prepared to return to Camp Maryhart to finish the last several weeks of my summer job, I decided with great certainty that I was glad I had come.
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1: Hello, everyone. This is David Dino-Taris with the Blind Parent Connection. And I am here with my friend and colleague,
2: Anil Lewis.
1: And on this,
2: Two Blind Dads.
1: On Two Blind Dads. And on this episode, we are going to be discussing one of the most important skills and techniques that I know that it's important for me to master, which is travel skills. And Anil, people wonder all the time about blind and sighted people wonder all the time, how do blind people travel and how do blind people get around?
2: Yeah, and that fear is only enhanced when they're talking about, oh my God, and they have to be responsible for kids, children too?
1: Absolutely.
2: So we're going to alleviate all those fears, answer all those questions, and make everybody feel comfortable with the capacity of blind parents to travel safely and independently with their children. So the first thing we need to do is really start addressing the elephant in the room, right? Everybody's attitudes and perceptions about the capacity of blind parents to safely and independently travel with their children. And some of the interviews that you've had with some of our parents really kind of articulate that really well. I know you had an opportunity to interview Melissa Riccobono, and she talked about her challenges being a blind parent and traveling with her kids.
1: We certainly did. She provides some really great ideas. Let's give that a listen.
3: The biggest challenge for me is society's attitudes when we're out and about traveling.
4: Right.
3: The misconception that my children are taking care of me
4: From
3: the time they were very, very little. I mean, I had Austin as an infant in a cab one time, and the driver said, oh, it is so good you have him. He will take care of you. And, I mean, I know he meant, I took it as, okay, I hope he means when I'm old and gray, you know, but I don't think he did. I mean,
4: No. And
3: I wanted to say to him, he is an infant. I'm taking care of him.
2: So Melissa's points are very well taken, but this next clip from Eric Guillory, I know I can relate to the whole perception of who's the parent and who's the child.
1: Anil, so many times I was with my son who is, when he was younger, maybe 8 or 9 years old, we could be out, we could be at a restaurant, we could be walking at a train station, and they would ask, do you know what he's having, or do you know where you're going?
2: Asking your son this?
1: Asking my son this rather than asking me.
2: Wow.
1: And so certainly my son would say something like, well, I'm really not sure. You should probably ask my dad. And then I'd certainly answer. But the misperceptions and that we need to demystify, and that's why I'm excited to be part of this podcast. Eric does a great job of helping demystify and help understand best about who's really in charge.
4: You hear about situations where little kids, I mean, 3 or 4 years old, you know, they'll be, take your mommy to the cash register or take your daddy to the wherever, you know. And anytime, that never really happened, but I wanted to, when we were going into McDonald's or any place, I wanted to make sure that the proprietors and that the general public knew, not that I'm some big bad dad, but they knew who was the competent one, who was the parent and who was the child.
2: Yes, it's important for the blind parents to also make sure that they're the ones in charge, but it's also important for us as blind parents to educate our kids on how to deal with these public perceptions as well. The story I love to tell is I was walking with my son. He was at that kind of toddler age. I was holding his hand. We were walking through, and I realized just based through his actions that, you know, he's feeling uncomfortable for some reason, and I just stopped and said, hey, man, you know, what's going on? And he looked at me and says, Dad, everybody's looking at us. And I didn't even realize that he was experiencing this as a problem. But, you know, at that particular point, I'm glad that I came up with this solution because it worked really well. But I just looked right back at him and I said, man, with a dad this good looking, people are just going to have to look. And from that point on, he was cool with it. As a matter of fact, when we're in crowded places, I would just, you know, hear him chuckle every now and then. I know there were lots of people looking at us. So it's incumbent upon us as parents to also teach our kids. But in addition to that, we also have to, you know, be creative with respect to how we deal with the challenges that we face. So the next clip from the interview you had with Lisa Maria, I think, really talks about something that's very unique to her, being a mom of three kids.
5: I have to say that right now, the toughest thing I deal with is traveling with all three of them, particularly when it's just me. And it's a problem that my sighted husband also has when he's alone with all three of the kids, except he gets to put them in car seats in a car and drive off. If I have all three kids and we're commuting somewhere, you know, two of them are walking, one of them is in a stroller, you know, one of the two who are walking will eventually get tired and want to be in the stroller.
4: Right.
5: So it's just the juggling of the three abilities of the children when commuting.
2: I love the way that she clearly defines that she and her husband both have difficulty, you know, traveling with three kids. That makes sense. And I love the way she points out, oh, well, you know, but he can just put them in the car and drive off. But again, she's very creative. She comes up with a solution so that she can exercise her responsibility as a parent to their three kids.
1: You know what I like about that, Anil, is that, you know, we could either get frustrated or fascinated. And she comes up with solutions rather than saying, it's just too hard, I can't figure it out.
2: Mm-hmm. I think the interview you had with Maurice had a couple of pieces that I think are helpful. When he's talking about how, you know, what we do really impacts the way that our kids perceive us is important. So let's take a listen to that.
6: You want a role model to your children that in the outside world, it's not a horrible, dangerous, awful place. They'll find that out when they get older.
1: Yeah.
6: But it's worth exploring, and it's worth developing the confidence to do that.
1: So fear is real for blind parents and for sighted parents.
2: Yeah, it's just scary to be a parent.
1: What are the fear? False evidence appearing real. False expectations appearing real. Some people just think they can't do it, or it's too hard, or it's too complicated,
2: yeah,
1: or it's too scary. But Neil, we have some Lisa Maria Martinez.
2: Yeah, even though she's a trained O&M instructor, she expresses the fear that she has, you know, traveling with her kids.
5: Now I talk about how much I go out with my kids and I hike, but when I was pregnant with my oldest kid, I worried a lot about traveling with him in a stroller or carrying him in a baby carrier or however I went about. I had a lot of doubt, self-doubt, and lack of confidence around that. And when I had him and I was home for maternity leave, I had this talk with myself. And that talk went something like this. LM, you're an O&M instructor. You know a thing or two about traveling, and you've traveled a lot on your own. What is your problem? Why are you afraid to go out with your kid? And I decided that what I needed to do was just go out and do it. And that's what I tell a lot of my blind parent friends when they have their kids, is even though it might be very terrifying, just do it and take baby steps, you know. So at first I would strap on my baby carrier, you know, put Eric inside and take a walk to the bank or the grocery store or Starbucks. I think we went to Starbucks like every day the first 2 weeks of his life. And then I upgraded to walking with the stroller just around our neighborhood and getting used to working my cane and the stroller in a way that worked for us and just getting comfortable with that. And then I became a pro. But when baby number two came around, then there was the whole issue of how to work with two kids and then with three kids, you know. So it really just became a matter of, you know, kind of squashing down my nerves a bit and just doing it.
2: Yeah, and I love the way that Lisa Maria just openly talks about it. Again, you know, being a trained travel instructor, her same apprehensions. The best way to overcome that fear is to really get really good training. That's the only way you're going to develop the confidence to really travel safely and independently with not only by yourself, but with your children.
1: It is so essential. And you get so much confidence in other areas of your life when you learn to travel from where you are to where you need to go. If it's to school, if it's to a training program, if it's to a job, if it's to take your kids to the doctors, it's crucial that we know how to use a white cane, we know how to travel with a dog guide, whatever it is, it's so important we know how to travel independently.
2: Yeah, I love the way that Louise Walsh actually opens up and talks about her failing when she did not have the proper skills.
1: Yes, that's we've all been there. Let's listen to that.
7: Travel training has been monumental for me. I grew up not using my cane except on, you know, quote, special occasions when I knew I would be out at night and couldn't see, maybe I could take it out, or maybe I was on a trip and I might take it with me. However, I remember this one night in college, it was dark and I had left the library. I was walking home and I walked a way that I don't usually walk, and I fell down some stairs. And that for me was a wake-up call that, you know, I need to make some changes in my life. Time for me to start using techniques that will actually work for me.
2: Again, I love that Louise shared with us, you know, her particular pitfall. You know, my mom used to always tell me, you know, there's two ways to learn, and I always used to choose the second. So that's true for me, too. So I'm glad she felt comfortable enough sharing.
1: Oh, I know it. My mom would say, Dave, you're a hand on the burner kind of learner. And I didn't need one of those white canes. I didn't want to be different. I wanted to be like everybody else. And I've done my share of falling off a curbs and steps, and thank God I didn't really get hurt.
2: And luckily we overcame and we acquired those skills of independent travel. And once you acquire those skills, you know, there's a host of options that you can use to safely transport yourself and your children in any environment. You interviewed Melissa Riccobono, and she gave an overview of a few that she's used successfully.
1: Melissa's a fountain of information and has all kinds of ideas and strategies.
3: We are really lucky to live in a neighborhood where we can walk to many, many,
1: right.
3: many different locations.
1: Mm-hmm.
3: Or there's a free bus called the Baltimore Circulator that stops fairly close to our house. And that goes to many places, but it goes mostly to the harbor and, you know, those places where the aquarium, where the science center, where the children's museum, kind of where all those things are. So we do walk a lot. We take buses once in a while. We also do take Uber and Lyft. And I must say, I think Uber and Lyft are game changers for everybody. I just think being able to track where your driver is, to be able to communicate with your driver if you can't find them, to be able to, you know, quickly get from point A to point B. I mean, if I have to wait more than, you know, I don't know, 5 minutes for a ride, I'm like, oh my gosh, it's such
1: What's
3: a long
1: going on?
3: Time to wait. And it used to be you called a taxi, and if they were there in 15 minutes, you were lucky. It was generally more like 20 minutes to a half an hour sometimes.
1: Exactly.
3: And you could never count on it. And so that has been extremely, extremely helpful. And so we do that. Certainly we fly on airplanes. We've taken the train a few times to Washington, D.C.
1: Very cool.
3: And of course, you know, we fly on airplanes a fair amount because both of our families still live, most of them, in Wisconsin. So we go back and forth a fair amount and, of course, have done other trips.
2: She goes through a host of the new transformative ways of getting around, you know, that ride sharing. That's real. But she didn't, you know, give homage to kind of that fundamental piece of transportation that we've all had to use at one point. That's public transportation. But public transportation is real. And I remember I used to use the bus to take my son from home to daycare. And, you know, you run into a host of different opportunities to test your skill, you know, about being a blind parent, because every day you're potentially running into some new person, a new personality, or someone with an additional misconception that you'd have to deal with, including the bus drivers themselves. But the beauty of it is, I think that it really gave me an opportunity to really demonstrate to my son that I was independent, you know, and able to take care of him. And it also fostered a degree of independence with him as well, because in those environments, he learned a skill set that is real helpful for him today, interacting with people of different personality types, being able to catch public transportation when he essentially needs to use it to get where he wants to be. So, you know, I think it was a win-win. Not my choice today, but I'm glad that I was able to actually use public transportation and actually show my son how to use public transportation.
1: It's so interesting that you say that, Anil. And the misconceptions of even from the bus driver. And I can tell you, one of the first times I ever traveled by myself, and it was to travel to work. Now, my orientation and mobility instructor, she had helped me several times do the route, and I even did the route one time with my wife, so I knew how to do it. And then it was time, it was Monday morning, it was 6:47, and the bus came, and I said to the bus driver, I said, "Is this the number 26? He said, "Yes, it is." And I stepped on the bus, and he said, Do you know where you're going?"
2: "No, sir. I was just standing here on the corner hoping that someone would just give me a destination."
1: "Exactly. I know where I'm going. I'm going abroad in market, and I put my money in the changer." And he said, "Are you sure you should be out here by yourself?"
2: Wow.
1: And, you know, that really, you know, as if I wasn't afraid enough. And my dad would say, "Anil, like, it's okay to get butterflies as long as you get them to fly in formation." Right?
2: He must have been an Air Force guy.
1: He was a Navy guy. He was a Navy guy. And so I was already nervous. And just that, like, oh my goodness, like, yeah, I should be out here, sir. It's okay for me to be out here. "Why do you ask?" He said, "Don't you know the general public is crazy?"
2: It wasn't about you at all. Yeah, he was just trying to protect you from society.
1: I said,
2: "Yeah,
1: apparently they are, sir." Apparently they are.
2: But, you know, we have, as Melissa's already stated, we have come into a whole new era where there are so many more options out there that allow us to really, you know, get to where we want to get when we want to get there. But I think that the key that some of the people that you interviewed kind of pointed out is, there's a strategy that you can use to really kind of leverage your ability to have responsibility over some aspects of it and partner with others who can provide resources to you. You know, just a collaborative kind of partnership that takes place. I think it's better described by the interview you had with Louise Walsh, and she talks about how building relationships helps her come up with transportation solutions.
7: "The more I do it, the easier it becomes. It might be that there's a playgroup across town that I want to take my preschooler to, and it might not be feasible to take that $40 cab ride in perpetuity every week. But if I commit to doing it that first or second time and use those as opportunities to just meet people, it might be that there's somebody going my direction who I can catch a ride with and for whom I can also maybe offer something in return, like, 'Hey, I can watch your kids sometime, or why don't you all come on over to my place? We can have a play group at my house.'" And that's been a big part of my getting to know people.
2: I think the most important part of what Louise just shared with us is her statement is, you know, she just had to commit to doing it. It's easy to talk yourself out of doing something, but if you commit to doing it and just, you know, committing the resources that are necessary to get it done, as she just described, you'll never know what innovative strategies or opportunities may come out of you just taking that first step. So I think that was very good to share.
1: I love the thought. I read the book a long time ago, "Feel the Fear and Do It Anyway." Sometimes you just got to feel the fear and do it anyway.
2: Mm-hmm. And Terry Rupp, in your interview with her, she also shares some strategies she used to kind of trade off responsibilities.
8: "So I live in the city of Las Vegas, which is not quite a city. We don't have a decent transportation system.
1: No.
8: I also live in the suburbs, which is separated from the rest of the city by about 2 miles of desert. There is no busing. We don't have a bus system that goes to my part of town. If you take paratransit doesn't come to my part of town. So I had to get really creative with transportation. I'm very fortunate now, at this current date, that I have my own parents who live right around the corner, and my mother-in-law just moved in with me. So I have drivers who are retired and able to drive me around. We have Lyft, we have Uber. Mm-hmm. My kids ask us anytime when it's just me and we're going somewhere, who's going to drive us? Are you calling a Lyft? Did you schedule the Lyft yet? But I also have a huge network that I've cultivated in the community with the mommy group that I ran, where I used to barter babysitting services. These were other moms who are sighted, who trusted me to watch their kids. In return, they would drive my kids and I to doctor's appointments, to school events, to play dates.
2: So as members of the National Federation of the Blind, we know that we continue to fight for independence for blind individuals, but really the goal is for true interdependence. I mean, those two previous examples show how we have value and we have talent, and we can offer it up and partner with others that have value and talent and work collaboratively toward a solution. I think that Patty Chang probably kind of sums it up really best. It's all about developing a network.
1: We talk about a network, and I love the thought, Anil, that a network can eliminate the legwork. And being plugged into a network of people in the Federation, being plugged into a network of people in our community, being plugged into a network of people in maybe where we worship will really help us to, you know, solve some of the challenges that we may be experiencing.
9: I really had to develop a network of some kind of system so that I could get my kids where they needed to go. So
10: right.
9: Finding a mom who I could either trade babysitting for her driving, or finding a dad that you could, you know, trade. I'm an attorney, so a couple times I traded doing a simple will for somebody for their driving. You know, I mean,
10: wow.
9: If you're creative, you can figure out something that will be valuable to both of you. Obviously, I want the driving, and that's really the only thing I've ever heard my kids complain about, is mom not driving.
2: And it's important to understand that once you build the network, that you have to make sure that as the blind person, that you step up to your responsibilities as well. It's not a matter of being the weaker link in the chain. We have to step up and be actual fully participating members of that network that we've created. And I think that Eric Guillory kind of says it really well. He talks about reciprocity.
1: He does, and he really drives home the point that what gets rewarded gets repeated. And so I think he makes some really good thoughts here. Let's give that a listen.
4: I always encourage folks, whether blind or sighted or any circumstance, to reciprocate. So, for instance, if one of the dads, you know, takes our son home time or two or whatever, it may be that we, you know, bring them something or get them a small Christmas gift or just any different ways to reciprocate with your friends. Don't just assume that, you know, even though they're doing it out of kindness, just for building and maintaining those relationships, you reciprocate that kindness as well. And that makes a huge difference. And also don't wear out your welcome in terms of even folks who are kind, they have their own lives to lead as well. So having that network upon which you can depend, but also knowing that there are times where you're going to need to pay for rides, whether it's through Uber or Lyft or city bus or taxi.
2: Again, this is another example of the strategies that are used. And these aren't just blind specific. I mean, all of these examples are strategies that all parents use, because there's no person out there that doesn't really build on that team. What is it? It takes a village to raise a child. So it's all about building that village.
1: It is true. And I also believe that as blind parents, we need to identify other solutions that we can utilize to solve our problems. I think we've got some really good ideas on our next clip.
11: So when we had Silas, we lived in Kentucky, Louisville, Kentucky, which does not have the most robust public transit system. It's okay if you live downtown, but beyond that, its service is spotty and slow and not as reliable. And so we, before we moved, we lived in a townhome community that was not anywhere near a bus. And it worked out for us because we had a reader driver that we employed. Mm-hmm. And it's not, I think sometimes people have this perception, I've certainly encountered this when I was in the blindness field, you know, in the blind community, that people think it is prohibitively expensive. And what I would say to that is, like with anything, there is an associated cost. But keep in mind that sighted families pay a car payment. Sighted families pay for car insurance, and those things are not cheap.
1: Nope.
11: It, of course, it's dependent on what kind of car you have. Is it paid off? What is your insurance premium? So there is a wide range of costs there. But it's just something to keep in mind that I think we have this perception sometimes that because sighted families don't have to take Lyft or Uber, or they may not use public, they have their own car, they may not use public transportation, that it is more expensive for us. And while that may be true in certain situations, I don't believe that is always true. So for us, we had somebody and we paid them, we had a certain number of guaranteed hours a week. And so we would schedule, okay, it's going to be an errands day. And so, or we have a play date or whatever. And so it was nice. We could keep the car seat in her car, schedule errands, and she would help with the mail and, you know, things like that. So that worked out really well for us. We had a couple while we lived there, a few different people. And what worked for us was posting on our local university job boards online. All of that stuff is electronic now. Most job boards are. So you can post an ad on either your local university, which I highly recommend. Students tend to have flexible hours, and $10 an hour to drive their car around is a pretty good gig for them. And it's consistent if you can guarantee. So that worked out very well for us. Background checks, which you should do, particularly for a driver. You want to make sure that their driving record is clean. All of that can run about $15, $20. You can do a basic one online. I have heard, though I have not done this, that you can go to your local police precinct and get one done for free or really cheap. It might take a little longer, but you can do it that way too. So it's definitely worth the investment. Some people I know, they require less driving time, and so they maybe trade services. So sometimes I know people that have owned a home, they have a garage, and the parking may be limited in the neighborhood, so they let their person who drives for them occasionally use their garage as a parking space, because otherwise paying for parking would be more expensive. So there's some different ways to work that out, and that's how we found somebody. Make sure you do a job interview. What we included in ours, well, we knew she had a good driving record, or both of them had good driving records, and we always had a stack of mail available and worked through reading and made sure that they could read well, because reading is a skill and not everybody has it. We had a trial week too, and so I did a shopping trip with her to see how efficiently we could go through a store together and how we communicate, and that worked out great for us. That was a part of the interview process. So don't just hire the first person that applies. My main advice, do not hire your friends to do that.
10: Why not?
11: Because it can get complicated, but if you're friends first, and then what if there's an issue? What if they feel like they can be late more often because, oh, they're my buddy? They'll, and not that people do that consciously to take advantage, but you tend to expect more grace from your friends than you would from your employer. Right? What if something happens on the job and you need to confront them about it? That can put a strain on friendships. So I just recommend avoiding that at all costs. Find somebody else.
2: That's a very interesting strategy. You know, we can call it the driver reader solution, but I think that it's very important that blind parents do use the resources and talents that they have to come up with those similar solutions to meet the needs that they have for their families. It's interesting that Briley O'Connor is married to Corb O'Connor. They're both blind individuals, blind parents. So they have to come up with those non-visual solutions. It's interesting, though, that some people in society think that it's better for a blind person to be married to a sighted person so that the sighted person can deal with all of the things that the blind person can't. And I think that Eric Guillory kind of puts a kibosh on the perception that the blind parent gets a pass.
4: My wife happens to be sighted, so she does do all of the driving, obviously, in our family for now until the cars, you know, catch up with our aspirations. So she does. However, she's not always available to do that. My parents actually just moved quite literally a mile away from us. It's been a great blessing because they want to be, my dad has just retired, so they want to be near the grandkids, and it's really great. And so they help out with some of that, but again, they're not always available or, you know, either. Sometimes they're involved in other things or out of town or any number of things. And so, and for years, they weren't in town. And so for me, planning how to get to activities, it definitely makes me grateful that I have an organized wife and someone who's keeping track of what's happening when, because then I'm able to say, okay, I'm going to line up this taxi or pay this driver to do this route. And then, okay, so they can get us there, but they can't get us back. So let me arrange something else. And that's really been great. Again, use the power of technology to your advantage to set things up. I'll text a friend and say, hey, I know your son is going to be at soccer practice. Could we possibly get a lift to XYZ, you know, to location when the guys are done? Or if I'm not at that practice, then she'll say, or he'll say, whichever friend I'm texting, oh, you know, one of the dads might say, I'll bring Austin home, or whatever the case is.
1: I love Eric's perspective. He doesn't get a pass. He, even though there are rides available, and he still had to have a plan B and have some other solutions. And that makes me think of, Anil, you know, about just a great mentor of mine, Joe Ruffalo, who's been a longtime Federationist and president of the NFB of New Jersey for many years. And he told me, David, congratulations. I hear you're getting married. I said, yes, I am, Joe. Marianne and I are getting married. He goes, David, I want to remind you of something. And I said, what's that? He said, Mary Ann is your wife. Mm-hmm. She is not your taxi driver.
2: Yeah.
1: She is your wife. She is not the cook.
2: Yeah.
1: She is your wife. She is not the accountant. You have responsibilities here as well.
2: Yeah.
1: And so just as, you know, that was just some great advice, some friendly advice, and really framed this well for me that, wow, okay, so just because she's sighted and she can drive doesn't mean she gets all those other responsibilities.
2: Yeah, that's true. Responsibility is key, and sharing that responsibility between parents regardless, blindsided, it's important to being parents. This is me, the single dad, talking about that, but I recognize how important that is. But speaking of responsibility, you know, things have changed since we were little kids. The responsibility has grown. Back in the day when we would travel as kids, they just throw us in the car and hit the gas pedal. Right now, you got seat belts and car seats, and that adds a whole different dynamic to traveling with your kids when you're a blind parent.
1: It sure does. And we have to consider, you know, 5-point car seats and booster seats and buses and Ubers and trains and all these different options and need to be prepared to handle those things.
2: Yeah, but that dynamic of the car seat, that's unique to me. So I was very happy to hear the piece from Jennifer that talks about car seats.
10: You know, one of the biggest things that I have had to deal with is having to transport my kids in vehicles and install and uninstall car seats. Car seat safety is very important to me, and I keep my kids in the safest possible car seat for as long as possible. And so having 3 children in car seats and only having 2 hands, it's very difficult to, you know, to have to carry the car seats and install them all and get the kids all buckled in and, you know, all that. And it just, it can be frustrating sometimes if we're taking an Uber or a Lyft from point A to point B. But when car seats are necessary, it's just a matter of, you know, my 2 older ones are old enough now to help a little bit. My oldest is in a booster and she can carry her own. But there was a time for a short period of time when all 3 of them were in 5-point harness car seats. And basically, I would put the youngest one in first because the 2 older ones were old enough to understand, stay put, don't move. Whereas the youngest, you know, she was a baby, and, you know, I just put her in first and then I'd get the other 2 taken care of.
2: So that car seat dynamic, it's not a little thing to be taken into consideration. And the complications even enhanced with the new transformative ways we get around today. It'd be different if you could just leave your car seat in the vehicle. But blind persons using taxis, Ubers, Lyft, et cetera, they can't just leave the car seat in that vehicle. So they have to come up with creative ways of what to do and how to store that car seat. And I love the way that Stacy Cervenka really describes the different ways that she's dealt with, what do I do with this car seat?
11: The difficult thing about being a blind parent is if you take an Uber somewhere, like to the mall,
12: when you get out at the mall, you then have to schlep the car seat around.
13: And yeah, so that stays with you. Yep.
12: Light a car seat as possible. So when one thing that we've learned to do is to ask at mall security or customer service or the ticket counter or the front desk if they would mind holding the car seat while we walk around. And then I wear a front carrier and put Josephine in it so I don't have to walk around with the car seat. So our strategy for that is we find the lightest, most portable car seats and booster seats we can. And then when we get to a location, often we will ask them, and we've never been turned down. I have heard of some blind parents who have been told no. And in that situation, I would probably ask to speak to a manager or supervisor, and I would use the term reasonable accommodation. But we do. Like, when we go to the zoo, we ask at the ticket window. We say, hey, would you guys mind holding our car seat in the ticket booth? And they always say yes. With the kids' museum, there's an area to do that. I mean, we've Fairy Tale Town, Thunderland, Sacramento Zoo, we've never been told no. At the mall, again, there's usually, you know, if there's not a security desk that you're aware of, you could just ask at a store, like buy something at the first store you come to and be like, hey, by the way, would you guys mind holding our car seat and we'll come back for it? And people have always completely understood because it's obvious that the car seat is big and bulky and they can tell that we're struggling. So, I mean, they're happy to help.
1: We've been discussing some high-tech options, traveling with Uber and Lyft and public transportation. But Anil, what about a low-tech option like our 2 feet?
2: That's very low-tech, but it's definitely a viable way of getting around. Even in talking about walking, we have to make sure that we use simple strategies to make sure our kids, when they're traveling with us, are safe and that we are able to get to where we need to get to without any real complication. I think Melissa talks about some simple strategies that she's used when walking with her children.
14: So the wagon was great because that's made to be pulled behind you. We also used a stroller, and we always pulled our stroller in behind us instead of pushing it because, of course, we wanted to make sure that my guide dog or the cane came to the streets first or to any obstacle first. You know, I would much rather, if I'm going to run into anything, I would have much rather had myself run into it before we had the baby run into it.
1: I appreciate all those ideas from Melissa. Some people like strollers and some people like wagons. But then, Anil, some people don't really want to use that option. And I think Stacy's really comes up with some really good ideas on what can you do if you don't want to pull a stroller.
12: A lot of blind parents like to use strollers and pull them behind them while they're using their white cane or their guide dog so that you can detect obstacles with your cane or your dog in advance. However, you know, I don't use strollers as much. I tend to prefer baby carriers. I really like the Mobi wrap, which I use to wear my kids when they're young on my front. And I believe it works for kids up to 35 pounds. And so I still use it with Josephine, and she's a year and a half. And then my husband really likes the Beko Butterfly, and then we also got the Lilla Baby Toddler. And so using baby carriers has kind of been the most efficient for us because it leaves our hands free, and we kind of find it more aerodynamic and just easier. I would, you know, when Josephine was first born, the first maybe 8 months of her life, almost every day I would put Josephine on my front, I would put the diaper bag on my back, and I go for long walks. And it was just very simple. Like, I didn't have anything in my hands other than my cane. I didn't over pulling anything. So I really enjoyed that. There are also little things, once your kids start walking, there are little harnesses you can get at Target where they are shaped like an animal. And the animal's tail is kind of a long leash that the parent can carry. Leo had a monkey, so he wore a little monkey backpack, and we would hold on to the monkey tail. And so that meant that he could walk, and he could, you know, stop and pick flowers or pick up a rock. And, you know, he didn't have to hold our hand, but at the same point, he could only go as far away as the leash.
2: So again, Stacy is a wealth of information with all the different names and models and stuff that, again, it's important to understand that these tools are the same tools that sighted parents use. We just use different techniques and strategies to take advantage of them. But even beyond all that, there's just such a simple way of traveling that should not be lost to man. And that sharing moment of walking hand in hand with your child cannot be substituted. And I love the way that Maurice Perret puts it in perspective when he talks about walking with his son.
6: I have very fond memories of my son, 2-3 years old, just learning to walk. And we loved going.

0: cane in his left hand. Best cane travel you've ever seen. Now, my son is sighted. He doesn't need to use a cane, but he was modeling his father. To this day, I think maybe I was responsible for him being left-handed because he was holding his cane in his left hand.
1: I just love listening to Maurice share the story and just the time he spent with his son just walking hand in hand. I know I heard this poem a long time ago. Only one life that soon is past. Only what's done with love will last. And those walks, just walking to the bus or to school or wherever, and just being together as father and son, mother and daughter, is just so important. And it just is a constant reminder that, you know, we can live the life that we want as long as we surround ourselves with the right people and the right love and the right encouragement. We can do anything we want.
2: 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This has been the Blind Parents Connection, supported by the Gibney Foundation and brought to you by the National Federation of the Blind.
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4: Our first presentation is one that I think you'll find very important. Even as we work to create built-in accessibility in the area of technology, we must recognize that there is a tremendous amount of expertise and value that comes in the access technology industry. And this morning we're starting off talking about what I dare to say is really one of the most significant and important tools that blind people use in accessing information that truly allows us to compete on terms of equality and work in other settings. It's been about 5 years since we've had this company represented here on stage with a presentation, so it's a good opportunity to catch up. This company plays a very important role in providing access to information, and I would say its most important product in that regard has been JAWS for Windows. One of the important values, I think, that has been built into this product is that it's shaped and informed and directed by blind people. This morning, we have Ryan Jones with us, who has been with the company for 17 years, but has worked in the access technology industry and as a trainer for even longer than that. You have probably gotten to know him at the booth or other places. The second gentleman is Glenn Gordon, and although you should know him, you probably know him better through the work he's put in to the JAWS for Windows product, because a lot of the work and design and thought that's been put into it has come from him. Since it is the 30th anniversary of JAWS, it's a number I like since it's also my 30th convention, and you may have noticed they were distributing lapel pins that had a certain distinctive shape to them. I did know the shape because I did install JAWS that way in the beginning. So it's a real pleasure to invite to the podium from Vispero, Ryan Jones and Glenn Gordon.

0: Hi, good morning. My name is Glenn Gordon. And I'm not saying that I'm old, but two factors that might conflict with that determination. One is I started working on Jaws before many of you were born. And number two, I have no idea of what that song was. So we will proceed. I'm going to talk for the first portion of the session and then reflect a little bit about where we've been, how we got there, especially some of the early years of Jaws. And then I'll turn it over to Ryan Jones, who's our Vice President of Software, and he'll talk about exciting things that are coming up in the future of Jaws and screen reading in general. It's great to be here with so many Federationists, people who helped make Jaws be the product that it is, both from using it and from giving us valuable feedback. I've done this for 31 years. I started in 1994, and I've learned a bunch of stuff, some of it more painfully than others. And I'm going to share some of those thoughts with you in the next few minutes. And woven into that will be some of the history of Jaws. I was really lucky. About 10 years before I started working on Jaws, I discovered that I was passionate about something. Well, I discovered I was passionate about something when I was 7, but that was radio broadcasting, and I decided early on that that probably was not the best way to make a living. So years later, I discovered that I was really passionate about software development. And if I can offer you one big piece of advice, find something that you're passionate about and pursue it. Even if it's not, quote, the best way for you to make a living, if you're really passionate about it and you want to do that thing, regardless of whether or not you're being paid, you're going to get good at it and you're going to be successful at it. That's my experience, at least. And once you're passionate about something, get to know people working in your field. If only to call and ask them, can we have a conversation? I'm interested in this field. What can you share? If I had not gotten to know Ted in 1986, when I got a Total Talk PC from Maryland Computing Services, Ted was the tech support training guy. If I had not gotten to know him, and if he had not been so generous in sharing his time with me, I would never be working on Jaws. I was the wrong guy. I knew nothing about screen reading. I was not well connected with the blindness community, even though I'm totally blind. But because I got to know Ted, we formed a friendship, we formed trust, and I did some side projects for him that allowed him to determine that maybe I would be a reasonable person to take a gamble on when it came to working on Jaws for Windows. But whatever you pursue, there are going to be challenges. Things are not going to come easy. And the other thing that I learned, first, from interacting with my instructors at school, where I had to balance advocating for what I needed and communicating to them that I didn't want it any easier than my sighted peers. And that's to learn to be resourceful. You don't need to have all the answers, but you need to figure out how you're going to get them. And don't make your problem totally somebody else's problem. There's an element of doing your research, figuring out what the options are, and then ultimately you may need to ask somebody else to help you. But if they see you're invested, they will become invested and really want to help too. They will see that you're interested in something and that you've done your homework. And I bring this up now because when I first started working on Jaws for Windows, there were no good Windows screen readers. And so the question was, how was I going to use Windows long enough to learn about it to help work on JAWS? And the answer was, I'm willing to share this now, I ordered a free time demo of Slimware Window Bridge, which was the first rather primitive window screen reader. I would use it for 15 minutes at a time because at that point I had to shut it down. There was an operating system called DOS that lots of blind people used. The operating system that we thought nothing could improve upon. Boy, were we wrong. And so I would use DOS to develop JAWS. I'd go into Windows to read the documentation I needed, go back to DOS, rinse, repeat. And that's how I began to bootstrap myself working on this. When something feels overwhelming, do two things. This has been what I've learned. Don't procrastinate, because the longer you procrastinate, the more overwhelming it's going to feel. And take small incremental steps to gain confidence. Even if they're tiny, I have found over and over again that you feel amazingly accomplished for making the smallest stride forward. And in terms of JAWS, I knew nothing about Microsoft Windows when I started working on it. Well, how's a guy who knows nothing about Windows going to work on Windows? Turns out, Ted had a sighted programmer named Chuck Opperman working for him. Chuck loved everything Microsoft. He worked on Windows. He got the shell of JAWS for Windows working before I even joined the company. The problem is it would only work for about 15 seconds. And it failed in really monumental ways. But because he had created that framework, I could make small changes and small fixes and fix his bugs one by one by one over the first 6 months. And that allowed me to do two things. I gained confidence, and I learned about Windows. And had he not done this, there would have been no way for me to have moved forward as fast as I did. It was a great way to sort of build up skills and gain confidence. The next thing is that we all thrive when we're surrounded by people whose skill set complement those of our own. When Ted founded the company, he was a visionary. He absolutely was. But the other thing that he did is he put together a brain trust of four of us who each contributed in really different ways and whose skills didn't really overlap all that much. So Ted was the visionary. Eric Damry was a great salesperson. And even though he's sighted, completely embodied the blindness experience and was great at training. And we had Jerry Bowman, who's a former Honeywell HR executive. And he ran the company both from a personnel and a management standpoint. And with the four of us in those early days, and then expanding out to hundreds of other people throughout the years, we formed a company of blind people, largely for blind people entirely, and we continue to have people with overlapping and complementary skill sets. Turns out, by the way, that if you're developing a blindness product, having people who are blind working in the role of developers is a superpower. And I say that because if one of us who's also a user is a developer, we're going to be more likely to discover problems early on before anybody else sees it. We're not going to discover all of them, but we're going to discover a lot of them, and we're going to be able to fix them without going through a couple of other layers of reporting a bug. So that's one of the superpowers. The other one is, if you're blind, you're going to work and help design a product that other blind people have an increased chance of wanting to use and being able to use effectively. So we were really lucky because as we became more successful, more blind people were interested in working for us. And one of those is in this room for sure. There may be others that I'm overlooking. I'm speaking of the man from New Zealand. With that buffundo voice, the great Jonathan Mosen. He originally talked to us on Main Menu and other internet properties and ultimately came in to manage our PacMate product, helped us refine our Braille implementation. He did so many things contributing to the legacy of JAWS, and he, by all means, was not the only one, but all because we developed a product that people saw a future in and wanted to be part of. Luck and circumstance often play an important role, and I'll give you a few examples. There was something called dueling windows. 1996, at that time there was no real active internet. If you were blind, you had to hear about things firsthand from your friends and relations. And dueling windows at the CSUN conference brought a lot of blindness companies together to demonstrate what we could do in windows. We worked really hard to be well prepared for CSUN. We succeeded there. We were the winning entrant, and that really got people talking about JAWS. We discovered Eloquence. It was the first fully functional software synthesizer, which allowed us to drop the price of JAWS because you didn't need a hardware synthesizer. That was something else that I think at the time was really revolutionary. And there are more things I could talk about on this line, but I think given the time, I'll just move on and say that I fortunately felt compelled from the very beginning to make myself available to others. Even if, quote, it was not my job, if I could help someone, I wanted to be there. And I'll tell you one NFB-related story about that. Anil Lewis and I had a conversation back in 1996 or 1997. He was placing blind people in jobs. They needed a terminal emulator program to work. And he and I talked it through over an hour. That's something that was easy for me to do. I was delighted to do it. I moved on. I completely forgot about it. And he's reminded me of this story time and time again. And so we never quite know the impact that we can have on other people. And providing training and support has also been one of our superpowers. We could not have done it without offering full service, right? Not everybody is a computer mastermind, nor should you have to be. But you need people who you can reach out to, both for one-on-one and more generally to get training resources to become really good at software. And our best advertisers have always been all of you, people who have been loyal to JAWS. And thank you, by the way, for all of that. But even more important than your praise has been your criticism, has been your requesting features. That stuff matters much more than saying you like the product. Because without that kind of feedback, we won't continue to thrive to be our best. We won't think of some of the best ideas. It's that collaboration between you who use the product and those of us who are involved in making it that have really helped. I have loved the last 31 years. Even though I'm, quote, software fellow, I'm not put out to pasture. I still get to work on interesting things. And I could not be more delighted that the person who's heading up our software division of Vispero and Freedom Scientific more specifically. And leading us into the future is Ryan Jones. Here he is to talk about some of the things look forward to in the not too distant future.
1: Thank you, Glenn, and thank you all for allowing us to be here. Don't tell Glenn, please, but in 1994 when he started, I was in middle school. But seriously, Glenn is one of the most intelligent people and one of the most humble people that I've ever known, and it's a great honor to work with him. He may not remember this, but he was one of the first people who interviewed me when I applied for an IT job at Freedom Scientific in 2005. He interviewed me. I interviewed with several people. I ended up getting a job doing training at the time, which I didn't realize that I loved training until I started doing it. But Glenn was one of the first people I met, and we probably, based on the song that Mark had for us, we would consider him Grandpa Shark, I think. But even though I may be his junior, I still have no idea what the song means either, so just be clear on that. But I'm Ryan Jones, Vice President of Software at Vispero. I've been in, as Mark said, in this field my entire career. I've been using JAWS since 1999. So 26 years. I live in Kentucky, in Lexington. Where's Kentucky at? There they are in the back. I met a young lady this morning from Lexington that's been coming to conventions since the early 1960s, 93 years young, Jan. So that was a great honor to meet her this morning. Yes, it was amazing. Turns out she's practically my neighbor, and we didn't know it. So that was a great blessing this morning. You know, what I've come to realize, both as a user of these products and leading the team that builds our products, is that JAWS isn't just code or keystrokes. It's the tool that enables us to participate in school, apply for jobs, and interact with the digital world around us, and also to connect with our friends, family, and loved ones. It's a lifeline to independence. And over the past 30 years, JAWS has grown alongside of all of us as we've moved through different stages of our lives, from education to employment to retirement and all those things in between. JAWS has grown alongside many of us. And as we celebrate that legacy, I want to talk about where we're heading next and some of the things that we can look forward to, and how the future of JAWS is being built with the same principles that got us here. And these are some things that you heard Glenn speak about: listening to our users, solving real problems, and never settling for good enough. We're standing at the edge of a major shift in technology. I don't think that's any surprise to any of you, especially if you have listened to some of the other technology-related presentations this week. And as we all know, AI or artificial intelligence, it's not just a buzzword anymore. It's actually changing how we interact with the world for blind users. This shift has enormous potential to break down barriers that we've all lived with for too long. Things like inaccessible graphics and images, disorganized web layouts and page structures, and the time and energy it takes to find that one piece of information in a sea of clutter. Has anybody experienced those problems before? Surely I'm not the only one. They're not minor inconveniences. The truth is, they're the kinds of friction that wear us down over time. And AI gives us a new way forward. But here's the thing. Tools only matter if they're built by those of us who need access to them. And at Vispero, we believe that AI should be used in ways that respect your autonomy and your privacy, amplify your productivity, and reflect your real-world experience. And that's why our approach to AI in JAWS is shaped by the people who use it. From engineering to support, training to QA, as Glenn said, many of us across this team are blind or low vision. There's not one department that I oversee that does not have multiple, if not entirely, made up of people who are blind or low vision. And I intend to keep it that way. And I intend to move that forward and then only increase the amount of blind and low vision people that work on my team, because I find that they're some of the best workers that I could ever dream to employ. And it's because they don't just design things. They actually rely on them. We all rely on them as we build them and test them and help shape the user experience from the inside out. Many of us know the phrase, nothing about us without us, and that's not just a slogan for our team. When blind people are involved at every level, the results are just better. The technology is stronger, and we all benefit. Now, we all remember, or we may remember, the acronym of JAWS, Job Access with Speech. So let's talk about the workplace for a moment. One of the most important places that JAWS shows up is at work. Whether you're a software developer or a customer service agent, a teacher or an entrepreneur, whatever it is that you do, accessibility at work isn't just about fairness. It's about being able to do your job with the same speed, accuracy, and confidence as your peers. We've all heard the phrase, accommodations are about, quote, leveling the playing field. But what we are really aiming for in JAWS, what we actually believe in, is making blind professionals not just equal participants, but dominators in your jobs, in your careers. We designed JAWS not just to, quote, get the job done, but to do it efficiently. And this is really about productivity, and productivity equals power. We know that when technology slows you down, it impacts how you're perceived by your employer, your coworkers, and even yourself. That's why we focus on reducing steps, eliminating guesswork, and helping JAWS users move at the speed of thought instead of at the speed of remembering things. AI makes this more possible than ever before. If AI can summarize what's on a web page or answer your question in 3 seconds instead of 30, that's time saved, that's mental load reduced, and that's energy you can put towards actually doing your job and not just figuring out how to use your computer and your screen reader. And as Glenn said, of course, none of this actually works without your feedback. That's why we recently launched in March the Insert J Club. Any members out there? Insert J Club? Good. There's still plenty of room. This is a new initiative to connect with more of you, our users, our testers, and our community of experts. It's a space where you can learn more about what we're working on and our products. Tell us what's working, and more importantly, tell us what's not working for you, and help shape the direction of future updates to our products. We don't want to guess at what you need. We want to hear it. Because the people who use JAWS, Zoom Text, and Fusion every day are the people who should be steering where it goes next. So if you haven't joined yet, I encourage you to sign up. Go to freedomscientific.com/insertjclub. And you'll be hearing from us about opportunities in the future to shape the direction of where we're going. Now, let's focus our last attention around some AI advancements upcoming. This mindset of co-creation or building with you and not just for you has already shaped many of the tools that you use today. Tools like PictureSmart AI. Any users out there? Excellent. Which can describe everything from family photos to complex charts and diagrams. I will say that this personally has revolutionized my ability to do my work. Or FS Companion. Any FS Companion users so far? Excellent. FS Companion provides step-by-step keyboard instructions in response to natural language questions on how to do things with JAWS, Zoom Text, or Fusion, and the applications you frequently use, like Microsoft Office products. And now we're taking this a step further. Very soon, JAWS will be able to summarize the content and layout of a web page, That means no more guessing about what's on the page. No more digging through headings just to get oriented of what's there. And even better, it will allow you to ask questions about what's on the page in plain language. Questions like, does this restaurant menu have vegetarian options? Summarize this article for me. Show me the text of the page without all the stupid advertisements and links that are all over the place. You can use that prompt, by the way. It will work if you say this word stupid in it. Because we've all felt the pain of this, haven't we? We've all felt the pain of trying to find something on a page that's cluttered with things that's in our way. JAWS will answer clearly, concisely, and quickly. And we're not stopping there. Coming in September, we'll also be releasing support for multi-line Braille displays. And you may have gotten a chance to see JAWS working with products like the Monarch here this week. We know this has been a long-standing request for those of you in our community. For those of you who will use multi-line Braille displays, you know this is a whole new paradigm for access to Braille. And I don't think I've ever seen so much excitement from our team that develops and tests Braille support as they've been working on multi-line Braille. This is all coming, and we're really excited for you to get your hands on it. So let me show you where this is all headed. You're about to see a short video demonstrating JAWS, summarizing and describing and interacting with two live web pages. The restaurant page of the Marriott Hotel, where we are now in New Orleans, and a Wikipedia article about the Marriott Hotel. So let's go ahead and play that video now.
2: 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They all get in the way sometimes of finding that one piece of information that you're looking for. Coming in the fall of 2025, FS Companion will now be able to describe and summarize web pages, bringing useful information right to your fingertips so you can find exactly what you're looking for. 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Let's try it out. I'm on the Marriott's food and dining page here at NFB 2025.
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3: 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The page provides information about the New Orleans Marriott, a 42-story hotel located in the Central Business District of New Orleans, Louisiana.
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2: What are some key facts about the hotel?
3: Enter. What are some key facts about the hotel? Here are some key facts about the New Orleans Marriott, bullet, location, 555 Canal Street, Central Business District, New Orleans, Louisiana, United States, floors, 42 stories, completion, built in 1972, architects.
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1: All right. What you saw isn't just an experiment. It's real, it's working, and it's on the way. But, thank you. Even the most productive features only matter if you know how to use them. And that brings me to something I'm also really excited to announce. Starting in August, we're going to be launching a new training series focused on helping you take advantage of AI tools, not just inside of JAWS, but across the board. That includes ChatGPT, Gemini, Copilot, and more. Because we believe the people who learn to use AI well will be better positioned for success in school, at work, and in life. And we want blind users to be at the front of that wave, not playing catch up. This training series will meet you where you are and help you go further. Whether you're brand new to AI or only experimenting, we'll give you hands-on practical guidance to make them work for you. So, as we close, where does that leave us? It leaves us energized, it leaves us grateful for the journey that you've shared with us so far, and it leaves us with a clear sense of purpose for the next 30 years of JAWS, which we will use the same convictions that we've always used, that technology should adapt to you, not the other way around, and that blind people will be involved in every stage of the process, from idea to design to support to leadership. We will build better things. Thank you for your trust. Thank you for your leadership, your advocacy, your support, and your partnership. The road ahead is bright. We are happy to walk with you, and we look forward to the next 30 years. Thank you.
4: Great job, Brian. Well done.
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6: A reader takes the Braille Monitor to task. From the editor. The public is interested in blind people. It is a good thing they are, for that interest fuels public support and offers us a listening ear when we want to tell the world that what they think about our lives doesn't square with our reality. One unfortunate aspect of this public interest is that almost any blind person with anything to say is quoted and is often portrayed as offering the definitive word on the experience of being blind. In 2007, a young man named Ben Underwood got significant coverage for his use of echolocation, a way many of us can listen to reflected sound and detect buildings, parked cars, and other objects that are otherwise silent. When coupled with the use of a dog or cane, echolocation can be very helpful, but most blind people cannot use it without the aid of another tool to find curbs, steps, or small obstacles such as poles or signs. It is a wonderful supplement, but does not replace the primary travel tools that make independent mobility possible. When Mr. Underwood got some significant publicity for his use of the technique and was portrayed as believing echolocation made unnecessary the other tools most of us depend upon for independent travel, Chris Danielson tried to provide some adult perspective on facing the world as a blind person. Most of us know the difficult journey we had in finding a travel tool and then in selling it to families who weren't happy about anything that made us look blind. We remember how the blind man with the cane too often conjured in our friends and loved ones the memory of a blind beggar they had seen and their resolve to see that we would inherit a better future. Chris tried to address these concerns and in articulating them upset a gentleman who came across the article. Here is what Kai Zander wrote in an email probably intended to reach the Monitor editor, with slight editing to correct punctuation for clarity, followed by President Maurer's response. From Kai Zander, subject, Braille Monitor article, What It Means to Walk with a White Cane, by Chris Danielson. To whom it may concern, I am doing research for a project and just came across a 2007 article in the Braille Monitor entitled, What It Means to Walk with a White Cane, by Chris Danielson. While this is a 5-year-old article, there are comments written by Mr. Danielson that I cannot shrug off. I am floored that NFB would allow an adult to make fun of, insult, and criticize a child in a published article. Allow me to backtrack. I am not blind. I do not pretend to understand the struggles the blind and visually impaired must endure on a daily basis. I am not writing you today to slight those difficulties. I came across the article while doing research for a picture book manuscript that I am working on. My main character happens to be blind. As I do not wish to insult or stereotype the community, I have spent countless hours reading articles, watching documentaries and YouTube videos about the blind, specifically blind children. Unsurprisingly, I came across a few articles and documentaries about Ben Underwood, the boy who could see with his ears using echolocation instead of a white cane to get around. It's one of those stories that remind people that, one, we haven't seen it all, two, the seemingly impossible is possible, and three, believing in yourself and having a positive attitude can change your world. It is a powerful lesson, and Ben Underwood is, despite his untimely death in 2009, a symbol of hope for a lot of people, blind, sighted, old, young, black, white, etc. Because of his unique ability, Ben Underwood got a lot of attention. He was interviewed by many people and was the subject of many articles and news stories. Apparently, 14-year-old Ben Underwood said some things that greatly offended the adult writer, Chris Danielson, and Mr. Danielson responded and let the world know what he thought of young Ben Underwood. Young Mr. Underwood did not seem to have any qualms about making a show of himself or about being compared to bats or aquatic mammals, said Chris Danielson. Having just watched the documentary, I feel this statement is both cruel and misguided. While Mr. Danielson also says that the general public considers blind people to be helpless and incompetent, he bashes a kid for being independent and determined. So the kid isn't doing things the traditional way. Did a child deserve such disrespect? Mr. Danielson basically called him a cocky, uninformed teenager who will soon have to discover for himself the limits of his own capabilities. The subtext here reeks of a desire for this kid to fail. I am not trying to disrespect the blind community on behalf of every kid that thought the seemingly impossible, every kid who dared to see what others couldn't. Why is there such an urge to take that optimism out? That optimism is one of the most wonderful things we have in this world, but according to Chris Danielson, it's wrong. So the kid said he would never use a white cane. How is that different than Muhammad Ali saying, "I am the greatest. I said that even before I knew I was." If that's what it took for Ben Underwood to accomplish what he did, then who cares? I don't think he said, "Anyone who uses a cane is horrible." He just said that he wouldn't. Mr. Danielson took these comments personally and reacted too strongly to a child's comments. I'm angry that this article still stands on the bulletin. Shouldn't NFB advocate embracing all philosophies? Instead, it seems you allowed an adult to target a child. In my book, that is unacceptable. It would be different if the scientists who wanted to study Ben Underwood were targeted, but they weren't. It would even be different if the article was written as an open letter to Ben Underwood's family explaining, nicely and respectfully, that the white cane is not a sign of weakness, but they weren't. The article easily could have attacked the media, but it didn't. The comments targeted a minor as the problem maker. It's a 14-year-old's fault why people think the white cane is a sign of weakness. A part of your community that you all should be protecting the most was fair game for attacks because why? He was on Oprah? He said something you didn't like? Ben Underwood will never be able to respond to Chris Danielson's comments as a peer because he will never be an adult. I get what Mr. Danielson was trying to say, but the part about making a show of himself and saying basically that he's just another cocky, dumb teenager who doesn't get it was cruel. The article could have been written so much better. Educate us on the power of the stick without needing to take away Ben Underwood's power. I do not know the world of the blind, but I do know bullying when I see it. You all let Chris Danielson target a kid, and 3 years after his death, Ben Underwood's inspirational story is stained by this article. South African double amputee and Olympian Oscar Pistorius said, "You are not disabled by the disabilities you have, you are able by the abilities you have. Ben Underwood had an ability. Why does the community seem so determined to deny him of this?" Kai K. Zander. There you have Mr. Zander's email. Here's what President Maurer wrote in response. Sent via email, August 17, 2012, Mr. Kai K. Zander. Dear Mr. Zander, thank you for the thoughts contained in your letter dated August 15, 2012. As you might expect, I disagree with many of the conclusions you reach. I know Chris Danielson to be a gentle man and a gentleman. I don't think your characterization of him as a bully is warranted. One of the problems with blindness is that, unless a blind person conforms to an image of inability and isolation, it is not possible to remain anonymous. In other words, all of us who express individual characteristics are on display and under examination much of the time. Any blind person who demonstrates unusual characteristics becomes the subject of public comment. Those who make outrageous statements are regarded as setting standards that others who are blind must meet. That Ben Underwood did this made of him a public figure. He was regarded as exemplifying a standard that other blind people must emulate. Chris Danielson disagreed with the standard, and he said so. He had no wish to do any damage to Ben Underwood, but he did wish to behave in such a way that Ben Underwood did no damage to him. The white cane is a symbol of independence. Ben Underwood did not know this. He caused other people to believe that the white cane is a symbol of dependence and inability. This is wrong, and public comment to say that it is wrong is fair. It might be unfortunate that Ben Underwood did not have the option of anonymity, but it is nonetheless true. Because he was not anonymous and because his comments affect others who are blind, it is reasonable for others who have opinions about his advocacy to express them. I hope one day you will have the opportunity to meet Chris Danielson. He is generous and gentle. He also has a very good mind and a wish to be of help to his fellow human beings. He has helped thousands of other blind people to achieve opportunities that they might not have had without him. Sincerely, Mark Maurer, President, National Federation of the Blind.
7: Letting the world know that blindness is not the characteristic that holds us back. We're NFBRN, the National Federation of the Blind Radio Network.
8: Bernie's story, It Takes a Village, Resourcefulness, and Cosmic Alignment by Laura Deck. There is a photo on the page, the caption, Bernie Perella. From the editor, this is not a traditional Braille monitor offering. Its author is not a Federationist. Its subject is not a Federationist, though he makes substantial yearly donations because he believes the Federation has made significant contributions to his life. He believes NFB Newsline has been nothing less than a godsend and wishes he had the benefits of it much earlier in his life. Many times I wanted to discuss current events with my colleagues, but could do so only at the most superficial level. I had the news, but not the depth. Now what I have is timely and in full, and I couldn't be more delighted. I love information, and NFB Newsline is a very big part of that. Laura Deck works for Bookshare, and it gets its fair share of credit here. But since we support it, that's fine with me. Enjoy this well-written article about a real pioneer in breaking down barriers for blind people and showing some very influential sighted folks that we can cut it on terms of equality. Despite losing his sight at age 7, Bernie Perella's journey took him from a small town in Pennsylvania to Villanova University, a career at the National Security Agency, and a rewarding, active life without limits. On the surface, Bernie Perella's life is not that different from others who came of age after World War II. Son of Italian immigrants, idyllic, small-town childhood, college graduate, professional career, and satisfying retirement. But dig a little deeper and a fascinating story emerges. Bernie credits his fortunate life to the village that nurtured him growing up, a heavy dose of resourcefulness that helped him navigate daily life, and four momentous occasions when the stars aligned. When I spoke to Bernie, he was sitting by his pool in Cape Coral, Florida, waiting for his turn to get the COVID vaccine. It takes a village or borough. Downingtown is a borough about 30 miles west of Philadelphia. Bernie grew up there with his extended Italian family starting in the 1940s. As a young boy, he had problems with his vision. Unfortunately, none of the attempts to save it were successful, and he lost his sight at age 7. Bernie's parents were the first members of his village. Although they had only minimal formal education, they found the strength and courage needed to raise a blind child so he could have the best chance to succeed in the sighted world. My parents provided a wonderful blend of parenting. My mother was protective, but not overly protective. My father encouraged me to try things that I might not otherwise try to do, says Bernie. I think they could be an inspiration to parents of other visually impaired children. The next member of the village was Bernie's 1-year-old brother, Frank. During their childhood and teenage years, the two were virtually inseparable. They could often be seen running through the open fields, playing and fishing along the banks of Brandywine Creek, and in the evenings playing games with other kids in the neighborhood. Because of Frank and through his eyes, I felt like any other kid in the neighborhood, and I always felt that I was accepted by them, says Bernie. The village grew larger because of the extended family and the many neighbors who lived close by. Neighbors watched out for me. They would call out in Italian to warn me when they saw me trying to cross the street, Bernie recalled. Since there weren't many cars in the neighborhood, I could ride my bike without falling off or hitting anything. I had extremely good hearing and relied on echolocation to navigate. Frank and I would run around the track at the local high school, and I could guide myself by hearing where the gravel track ended and the curb began. From Overbrook School for the Blind to Catholic High School. When the time came for Bernie to begin school, his parents realized that the only option was to send him to a residential school for the blind. He enrolled at the Overbrook School for the Blind in Philadelphia, which was 30 miles away. Bernie says, "It was difficult for my parents to leave their son in the care of strangers, and it was frightening for me because my parents were not there to provide comfort and reassurance." As a result, the staff and teachers at that school became members of the village. There he learned Braille and life skills as well as traditional subjects. When I got to high school age, however, I was worried that the world I was about to enter was not a blind world, so in 1956 I left the school, he says. At that time, mainstreaming did not exist. The only option was the Catholic high school, and the priest said Bernie could enroll if he could do the same work as everyone else. That September, he sat in class with all the other students who could see, and he couldn't. That was an interesting and exciting time for me. The students thought I was a curiosity. However, as the year progressed, a few of the students offered to read materials for Bernie, and he became lifelong friends with several of them. Necessity is the mother of invention. Bernie had a few textbooks in Braille and relied on the Volunteer Services for the Blind, VSB, a group in Philadelphia that transcribed books into Braille or recorded them on tape. Bernie says, "Everyone at VSB, members of my village, were willing to jump through any hoops in order to get the materials I needed in Braille or on tape." He continues, "My mother, who never graduated from high school, would record my chemistry textbook while I was at school, even though she didn't understand a word." He took notes in class using a Braille slate. After 3 years, he graduated. It was a very proud day for his parents when Bernie gave the valedictory speech. Navigating the campus and classes at Villanova University. Bernie's knack for inventiveness accelerated when he entered Villanova. At that time, there were no ADA requirements, and most, if not all, universities had no programs in place to support students with disabilities. Villanova was no exception, and the teachers had no clue how to deal with the 4 blind students who enrolled that year. Bernie was on his own in the classroom, but he received some much-needed help from his brother and a few friends who were students at Villanova. Bernie says, "Without their help, getting through the initial enrollment and learning how to navigate the campus would have been much more difficult. Recording lectures was only partially useful when professors didn't explain what they were writing or pointing to on the chalkboard. As a math major, equations were especially difficult since Nemeth Braille code for mathematics and science wasn't widely available." With the help of a volunteer, Bernie invented his own math notation. His academic accomplishments were impressive, but they didn't negate the frustrations of sitting alone at 2:30 a.m. trying to do homework without the books. "I didn't know what the future would hold. All I could do was keep moving forward in spite of setbacks," says Bernie. Before Bernie finished at Villanova, his brother Frank went off to join the Air Force. Bernie says, "I found it ironic that I was visually impaired and my brother could fly jet planes for the Air Force." Stars aligned number 1, NSA is calling. After 4 years of trials and tribulations on campus, he started interviewing with different companies. Interviews were often frustrating. The interviewer would say, "I don't know if this job will work out because I don't understand how you can even dial a telephone." Bernie would respond, "I can dial faster with my left hand than you can with your right." Even though he was right, it didn't get him the job. Bernie really wanted to interview with NASA, but the sign-up sheet was full, so he put his name on another sheet. It turned out he was interviewing for the National Security Agency, NSA. The discussion went very well. The interviewer said, "If we proceed, you have to come to Washington, D.C. for further interviews." "Name the time and place," said Bernie. The stars aligned, and Bernie embarked on a rewarding career at the NSA as a mathematician, programmer, and systems analyst. "It was a wonderful job, and I learned a lot. I earned the respect of my colleagues, and they didn't view me as blind." Stars aligned number 2, the Opticon. In the early days of my work, there was no easy way to read anything, let alone mathematical equations. Much of the material was classified, so Bernie couldn't send it out to be recorded. A colleague recorded several programming manuals for Bernie, and another NSA employee, a mechanical engineer, designed and built a device that allowed Bernie to read computer punch cards. Together with a blind friend at IBM, they figured out how to adapt a computer printer to print Braille. "It was primitive, but better than nothing," recalls Bernie. In 1972, Bernie learned about the Opticon, a handheld device with a camera that translates print into a tactile facsimile of the letters. He secured funding to research the device and attended training in Palo Alto, California. "It was like trying to read all over again, but this time with printed letters. Printed letters were not part of my mental cognizance," explains Bernie. The Opticon was the start of a new chapter in Bernie's saga. Finally, after much practice, he was able to read computer manuals and many other printed documents. Stars aligned number 3, Eyes for Life. The stars aligned once again when on a chilly fall day, Bernie and his friends went to the horse races. One young woman in the group offered to walk with him. "I didn't know it then, but I was starting a walk for life. Suzanne became my wife and eyes. I thought I was getting a new set of eyes with the Opticon, but I didn't know that I was getting a new set of eyes for real." Suzanne was a librarian and served as the head of the library at the Federal Trade Commission and the U.S. Treasury Department. A career woman, as Bernie describes her. Suzanne introduced me to the great outdoors, and we embarked on a wonderful journey filled with experiences of camping, hiking many trails in state and national parks, and overseas travel, Bernie recalls. They joined birdwatching groups, took birding courses, and found themselves racing across fields in the dark of night, creeping through swamps on the eastern shore of Maryland, and slogging through the jungles of Costa Rica, all in search of interesting birds. America the Beautiful, Purple Mountains Majesties, Spacious Skies. Many haven't seen those things, but I have. Suzanne was a good researcher and a great reader. She would often read articles from the newspapers to Bernie. She often lamented that she wished I could somehow read the paper myself, recalls Bernie. They undertook an effort to discover their ancestral roots, which involved many trips to the National Archives and to different places in search of old records. Bookshare opens door to a new world of books. Unfortunately, Suzanne later died from breast cancer, and Bernie grieved for a time. Eventually, he met a woman who works with the autism community who took him to the Closing the Gap conference. There he learned about Bookshare, the world's largest library of accessible ebooks for people with reading barriers, and he signed up in 2008. Growing up, he was frustrated that he couldn't read the books and newspapers that everyone else was reading. With Bookshare, I have access to all the New York Times bestsellers, other popular books, and even newspapers through the NFB Newsline. Bernie enjoys reading the New York Times and listening to books using his Victor Reader Stream. Suzanne's dream of me becoming an independent reader is now a reality, says Bernie. Stars aligned number 4, Sarah joins the village. Following retirement and the subsequent passing of his wife, Bernie's hoped-for life in the golden years was turned into chaos. We had many plans for doing things and going places, says Bernie. For several years I seemed to be moving aimlessly through life hoping that some new opportunity would present itself, Bernie recalls. Then, in an unexpected surprise, the stars aligned once again, and Bernie met a new friend, Sarah, on an internet dating site. Sarah is a retired elementary school teacher who spent many years helping students with learning disabilities learn to read. When the two met, they connected almost immediately. Sarah is now the latest member of Bernie's village, and life became fun again. After spending a couple of winters in Puerto Rico, they decided to build a new home in Cape Coral, Florida, where they now live. Bernie says, "We had lots of fun working on the new house project. Sarah picked out all the colors, and I enjoyed working with a kitchen planner to design the kitchen I always wanted." Time to pay it forward. A few years ago, I was at a Villanova reunion, and my friends and I talked about the importance of giving back, says Bernie. My life has been blessed, so I decided to make donations to the NFB and to Bookshare. I really value the NFB Newsline service provided by the NFB and the Books and Software for Social Good mission that Benetech stands for and the communities it serves. I hope that my contribution pays for Bookshare memberships for adults who can't pay, and the money will go wherever it's needed to advance the goals of Bookshare. As our conversation comes to a close, Bernie says, "I want neighbors to say, 'That's Bernie's house over there,' not 'A blind man lives in that house.'" Given the fascinating chapters in his life's saga, I guarantee the neighbors say, "That's Bernie's house."
7: Proudly raising expectations. Because low expectations create obstacles between blind people and our dreams. NFBRN, the National Federation of the Blind Radio Network.
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10: Welcome to a special episode of the Nation's Blind Podcast. This is Anil Lewis, and I'm not joined by Melissa Cabono today, but I am joined, based on the topic that we're going to be discussing, by members of our Center of Excellence in Non-Visual Accessibility, Carl Belanger and Kennedy Zimnick. How are you guys doing?
11: Doing well.
12: Good. How are you?
10: Doing great. Doing great. We'll let you guys take a little bit of opportunity to introduce yourselves after I introduce the topic. So today we're talking about the work that we do in our Center of Excellence in Non-Visual Accessibility, affectionately referred to as the CINA, especially on this particular season of the year, which is near Global Accessibility Awareness Day. So these guys here know more in your little finger about accessibility than I know in my whole body. So why don't you guys introduce yourselves to our listening audience?
11: My name is Kennedy Zimnick. I am a non-visual access tech specialist here at the NFB. I've been at the NFB, it'll be 6 years in September, so time really flies. Really happy to talk about accessibility, always excited to.
13: I'm Carl Belanger. I'm a non-visual accessibility analyst, and I have been here going on 10 years in September. I joined in 2014. Wow. I also quite enjoy a lot of the things we do here around accessibility, and we have a lot to talk about.
10: Excellent. We have to also make sure we give a shout out to the Maryland Department of Disability through our Non-Visual Accessibility Initiative grant that's offered by the state of Maryland. And we're able to collaborate on a lot of issues that makes Maryland a more accessible state, but also the work that we do is leveraged by the work

0: intelligence, but it's also somewhat scary. We had a Nation's Blind podcast where we talked more directly about artificial intelligence. And I'd like to know, what do you guys feel? How do you think artificial intelligence is? Is it good, bad, ugly?
1: You know, I think just with a lot of things in this world, it's a little bit of all. I think it's good overall. I think it's great. I think it's evolved in kind of a scary pace, especially over the last couple years. I mean, if you look at the images it created a year ago and then the images it's creating now, it's pretty scary how fast it's evolved. And, you know, I think it's dumber than a lot of people think. I wouldn't use it to write a thesis and turn it in or do my whole essay because, you know, it is just using things that humans have done, and it's getting its information from somewhere. You know, it's not coming up with all the information.
0: It's interesting that you referenced that one because, you know, I've heard stories of how students have used AI to create their papers, but essentially, like you said, it's pulling information that already exists, and they're actually engaging in plagiarism because they're not actually given the proper citation for the information that they're using.
1: Yeah. Exactly. Yeah. And it is funny. You can tell when big companies use AI engines and just copy and paste into their blogs or their reviews or something. So yeah, it's pretty rampant, but I think it's a good thing overall.
0: How about you, Carl?
2: Yeah, I think there's, again, a lot of potential, but people need to be careful as to what they use it for. I've heard plenty of stories, including one lawyer who's been suspended for using ChatGPT or other AI tools to literally just do their law research without double checking. So
0: wow.
2: AI can be useful. It can also backfire horribly.
0: Yeah. I've heard stories of how AI actually generates precedents. So when, like you said, the person's using it for legal research, it makes it sound like there's actually a case that it's referencing, but it actually made up that case. So, Right. Yeah.
1: Exactly. Yeah.
0: So let's talk about some of the tech that's being used in the world of artificial intelligence. So we know that everything AI in this space seems to be founded on ChatGPT. What is ChatGPT?
1: So ChatGPT is an engine. It's an AI engine created by OpenAI. It was one of the first engines that really started to gain popularity over the past 2 or 3 years. And its bread and butter was a text bot, and you could chat to it, ask it questions. At first, it was kind of like a search engine, but the more it learned and the better it got, it started creating more human-like answers, and you could actually kind of have a conversation with it and ask it questions. You know, it's a little creepy for people that may be a little bit skeptical, but it is pretty useful. And OpenAI actually just came out with they call the ChatGPT bot that uses a realistic voice with human-like speech patterns.
0: Wow.
1: And they just revealed that, and it does things like scene description, which is just incredible. You can point your camera at a room and have it describe what's in the room, and it's pretty accurate. Yeah, like I said, the speech is kind of creepy. The human-like speech, I mean, it really kind of sounds like you're talking to somebody, and it does things like it says you know, it has pauses.
0: Oh, wow.
1: You know, it really tries to mimic a human.
0: Yeah, that's good and bad. I'm thinking that it's going to lead to more of those robot phone calls that sound more realistic. So there you go.
1: Mm-hmm.
0: And this relationship to Google Gemini, is that like something similar, but just in a different operating system?
1: Yeah, exactly. Google Gemini is Google's answer to OpenAI's ChatGPT. So it does a lot of the same things. Some things I didn't mention, you can input what you want to create images. So if you want to create, you know, whatever image, a T-Rex ice skating with a Santa hat on, that's actually one I've done before. You can input and have it in, you know, 100 different styles, whatever you want. And you can also input pictures into Gemini and ChatGPT and have it described to you.
0: I found it very intriguing when you guys were telling me that AI and chat, whatever, can produce images. And I really thought it was very enlightening when I had both you and Carl actually get different engines create a picture of God. And that kind of speaks to, you know, what the potential benefit and potential adverse impact it can have. It was just interesting that one of them, you know, after you guys put in all the characteristics, all powerful, all knowing, et cetera, that one of the engines generated 4 pictures of older white men with hair. beards and whatever, which to me is kind of scary.

0: because again, that kind of perpetuates more of a singular perception of what people in general would think. And then the other one gives me hope. I forget which engine it was, and we don't have to name it in this particular episode, but it was interesting that it says, no, I cannot generate this image because there are too many diverse opinions on what this deity.
1: So yeah.
0: I think that was really cool. Yeah. Mm-hmm. So if we can make sure the AI is more accountable in that fashion, I think we'll be better off. Let's talk about some of the software that's kind of built on top of the engines themselves, on top of ChatGPT. And let's see, we have like the Seeing AI, which, you know, Microsoft puts together, which I think is pretty cool. Any comments on Seeing AI?
1: Yeah, so Seeing AI is mostly a smartphone application. And Seeing AI does a lot of cool things. It does, you know, some scene description, you know, currency detection. So if you put a bill,
0: it does OCR, it reads documents really well. And,
1: yeah. I was going to say probably the most powerful and coolest thing it does is OCR. So OCR is optical character recognition. That means you can just take a picture of a physical piece of text, you know, a page from a book, a piece of mail, and it scans that text and reads it back to you. So there is a document mode where you can take a picture and it reads it back to you, or there's a quick text mode where you just hold up like a label or a business card or something and it automatically starts reading to you. And that's a free application that I recommend everybody check out, Seeing AI.
0: Yeah. And what about Be My AI? What is the difference between those two?
1: So Be My AI is mostly for scene descriptions. Like I briefly mentioned it before, scene descriptions, you can add, you can point your camera at like a living room, for example, and have it ask you, what am I looking at? And it describes, you know, there's a brown couch in the middle. There's some green pillows on the brown couch. It seems like there's a cat sitting on the windowsill, you know, to the right of the couch, things like that. Nice. And of course, yeah, there's a ton of accessibility applications that you can think of, you know, to describe, you know, what's in front of you, point out, you know, if you're trying to find a stage, if you're, you know, trying to find a bar, you know, if you're trying to find a bathroom, you know, there's a ton of things. And you can also ask it questions.
0: That's what I love. That feature. President Obama was telling me that he was using it in a store once, and he pointed at a rack of potato chips, and it says, you know, this is a rack of potato chips. And then he says, well, where are the, I forget what it says, like Doritos. See, and it came back and it said the Doritos are on the third shelf down, fourth chips from the left. You know, that's pretty impressive.
1: Yeah.
0: I know that Be My AI is part of the Be My Eyes app, which also gives you access to live volunteers that also give you information as well. So not only can you independently use the artificial intelligence to get information, you can also at any point hit a button and be transferred to an actual human. So I love the fact that we can marry both the technology and also the human intelligence interface, the AI and the HI.
1: Yeah, definitely. It's definitely important to have both and not rely on just AI for everything.
0: Yeah. Now, I know that Microsoft just released something really powerful in the artificial intelligence space called Copilot.
1: Yeah, so Copilot is part of the Office product suite. So any of your Office products, PowerPoint, Word, Outlook, have this cool bot called Copilot. And you can do a ton of things with Copilot. And we're actually, we actually just started exploring it here at the NFB, Carl and I. You can do things like have it summarize emails. You can input text prompts and have it create text. You can do things like have it do some formatting for you. We're definitely still exploring it, but the fact that it's being integrated into these products is really the coolest part. You know, things like ChatGPT and Gemini are kind of separate and you kind of have to go to them, but things like Copilot are integrated right into the product. So
0: nice. It's that, like having a virtual assistant.
1: Exactly. Cool. Yeah.
2: It can even summarize existing parts of documents, which can be useful, and it can also get things, you know, as with any AI, amusingly wrong. I was working on a blog post for a product we're going to talk about a little later, and I said, you know, as part of my blog, I typically do a brief description of the product. And so it's a smartphone. I told it to summarize the physical description and basic specs of the smartphone. And it gave me a nice generated specs of what it claimed was the correct smartphone, but I could immediately tell from looking at the data that it was some random other smartphone. So it gave me a nice little summary, but not of the product I needed, which was, so again, just reiterates, you got to really check what it's putting out. And because even though you may tell it exactly what you want, it may go wrong somewhere in the interpretation.
0: Sure. The tagline is artificial intelligence, trust but verify.
1: Yes, exactly.
0: So looking forward to seeing what happens in AI. It's a technology that seems to be evolving exponentially. So I can't even imagine when we have this discussion next year, what artificial intelligence is going to be doing.
1: Mm-hmm.
0: So let's move into some of the technology we've had an opportunity to take a look at over this past year. I love that this is based on an old favorite, the BT Speak. I remember when I went blind back in 1989, one of the most interesting pieces of technology that were available back in the day were the Braille and Speak by Dean Blasey. A really good device, just the Braille input and audio output. It connected to everything back in the day. So tell us about the BT Speak.
2: Sure. So the BT Speak is kind of a modern take on that old Braille and Speak. I used a Braille Light, which was the Braille and Speak with a Braille display back in the day myself. So I was very familiar with it, but it looks fairly similar to the older Braille and Speak. You have, you know, your Braille keyboard with your .7 and .8 keys next to the space bar. It's got a USB-C port and a HDMI port and an SD card slot and stuff. But I believe it also runs on Raspberry Pi or some other type of mini computer that they software on. You can turn it on. And then if you've used a Braille and Speak in the past, it has a very similar chord structure. You know, chord F still opens your files list and C will create a new file.
0: And the chord O gets you to the options list. We can do everything. Life was much simpler back in those days.
2: And they've done really well at replicating that kind of straightforward interface while adding in modern support like Wi-Fi, over-the-air software upgrades, Bluetooth capabilities.
0: Nice.
2: But it has a mode that the main function is it works as, you know, the old Braille and Speak did, a basic file editor. It has a little clock alarm. You can open BRF files, open some pretty large BRF files too, and it just jumped right around the file, no lag, no processing time. So it's really nice and snappy. And then if you get what they're calling the Pro model, you can actually boot up a full Linux graphical desktop environment and navigate it using a Linux screen reader called Orca. And you can actually open LibreOffice and do a full like formatted report or document, and you can open the Firefox browser and go watch YouTube videos or things like that. So it just came out. It is developed again by the Blasey family, Dean and Brian Blasey and them. You know, we're doing some testing on it now. I expect to do a blog in the future, and I'm very excited to see as they continue to roll out software updates. They've been very quick and responsive, so I'm very eager to see where this thing goes.
0: Nice. And when you were saying you could do a document, so can you open up like a Word file or a Google Docs file?
2: In the basic editor, it'll convert it to a text file and you can read it that way. But you can, if you have the Pro version, open it up right in the LibreOffice and get the full functionality.
0: Nice. And it doesn't have a Braille display, or is just audio like the Braille and Speak?
2: It is just audio. I have not tried this yet, though I have heard rumblings that it is possible to connect it to a Braille display.
0: Sweet. One of the things I liked about the Braille and Speak is tiny, very portable, and it's very quick. You know, you pop it on, Braille and Speak ready back in the day. So I imagine they still keep that same functionality. It's really kind of a simple interface, simple, straightforward, like you said, text editor, et cetera.
2: Yes.
0: Nice. Nice. I know this has been kind of the year of emerging dynamic tactile displays, and we've been able to get our hands on, these tactile displays. So let's tell our listeners a little bit about some of them. Like I see here the Cadence tablet.
2: Yes. So the Cadence tablet is a newly developed, still in kind of the early adopter phase, Braille and tactile graphics display. And what they do is a little interesting. So there are four modules that make up this whole display. Mm-hmm. And each module can run as its own kind of mini little graphics display or you can pair them two at a time, either horizontally or vertically, or all four to make the full tablet.
0: So when you say module, it's actually a standalone Braille display on its own.
2: Yes.
0: That you can combine with others to make a bigger display.
2: Yes.
0: Nice.
2: So definitely an interesting concept. It does make for, as you're reading it, there's little gaps. They're not big, but they are kind of noticeable if you're reading or looking at a graphic. So that can be a little something to get used to at first, but it does present a pretty solid tactile graphic. So the Cadence connects to a laptop running the what they call the Cadence OS software, and it lets you, you know, read documents, display tactile graphics, and they've also done several Braille games and things like that. So they have everything from like Connect 4 and Tic-Tac-Toe to even things like a version of Pong they call tablet tennis, where you have a little Braille cell moving back and forth across the display, and racing one where you have to watch for different symbols indicating different cars coming down the display and steer to avoid them and things like that. So they're doing a lot of interesting things.
0: Yeah. Pong takes me back to the days of the Atari systems. So yeah, that's nice. And you see how far we've come since there.
1: I think the Cadence is really cool because it's the first time that sighted users really get to see exactly what's going on the Braille display itself. Because like Carl said, there is a user interface right on the computer for anybody to see. And you can also interact, like you can play games. One person can be one side of the Pong on the computer and the other person can be the other side on the actual display. So I think it's really one of the first of its kind.
0: Nice. Yeah. I'm looking forward to seeing how it continues to evolve. The one exciting tactile display I'd like to talk about, because it is a collaboration between the American Printing House, HumanWare, and the National Federation of the Blind, is the Monarch tactile Braille display, which I think is extremely impressive.
2: Yeah, so the Monarch is more of a standalone device, so it has an operating system you boot up and you can load files directly to it and navigate around. You can load documents, you can load tactile graphics. The Monarch does a little more from what I've seen with panning and zooming around the graphic. You know, it has your scroll bar so you can see how far you're panned to each side.
0: And I think that's a pretty good feature, especially for blind individuals. So to be able to look at something in a larger scale, say a tactile map of the United States, but then you want to zoom in on, you know, one of the best states, Georgia, you can do that. You can make it the state itself kind of take up the whole tactile surface, and the way that it integrates the graphics and the Braille all on the same screen, I think is really, really nice.
2: Monarch also does have the ability to have some other apps and things on it. It has a game of chess as well. And
0: I don't dismiss like that, man. I think that's wonderful. Being able to play chess, you know, dynamically, and being able to get the whole board underneath your fingers. Yes. I think that's pretty impressive. Yeah. But I think that the most I've heard from a lot of the teachers that have been evaluating devices, the integration of the Nemeth. So the Braille math, et cetera, on the Monarch seems to be something that is really touted to be a game changer in the use of this type of technology.
2: That is a good point. The Nemeth and the graphing calculator. So a student now on the Monarch on a standalone device can go put in, you know, whatever equation the teacher just gave them or from their textbook or a test, hit a key and see an actual raised Braille graph of that equation right on the display in front of them.
0: Nice.
2: Which is very powerful because I know going through school, I always had to either just rely on tactile graphics or just kind of try to envision what the graph might look like or get sighted assistance. And it was definitely a challenge at times.
0: Sweet. I know that this is not necessarily a tactile display, but it's really kind of more a way to interact tactually with information. And that's is it Tactum Reader?
1: Tactonom. And it took me a while to get to say, don't worry. I just got it the other day. So it allows for interaction with physical graphics through audio. So it's really cool. It has a camera pointing down probably 2 feet above the base of the device. And you clip in graphics that have a QR code. That's where all the data for the graphic is stored, and four markers. So once you scan in this graphic, and, you know, we got the device and we had a bunch of sample graphics sent to us. once you get the QR code scanned, you can point to, for example, we already used the example of a U.S. map. We have one of those. You can use your finger and point to anywhere in the graphic. And as long as you just point with one finger and fold your other fingers back, the camera sees where you're pointing and it reads out information about where you're pointing. So if you pointed to Texas, it would read Texas. It would read the population. It would read the bordering states, things like that. There's also different modes. So there's a quiz mode that it asks you to point to a certain state. There's a bunch of different graphics. The map was one of the most basic ones. There was one really cool graphic where it was a symphony orchestra, and you pointed to different sections of the orchestra, and you heard the instruments playing. This is one of the coolest devices we have in the IBTC, in my opinion. And it also gives, if you were to put this, in a library, or if were, a professor had one of these, it's accessible to everybody. You know, it's of course accessible to blind and low vision users because they can just point and interact, using audio, but it's also accessible to people who aren't maybe technologically savvy. It's pretty easy to learn, and it allows for, teachers to interact with students in a different way. And it allows for students to interact with graphics and in a super different way. So I think it's really a cool device.
0: The graphics that are on the device, are they tactile graphics?
1: Yes. Yeah. Okay. They are tactile graphics, so you can feel them.
0: Okay. Very nice. Mm-hmm. I see a lot of potential educational benefits in using that as well.
1: Oh yeah, definitely.
0: So we also have and are exploring different 3D printers. That's a new kind of evolving, well, it's not new, but an ever evolving technology that allows, this layman now to actually produce three dimensional representations of a variety of different objects.
1: Yeah. And we actually just got a new 3D printer. It's from Bamboo Lab. It's called the P1S. It has a lot of bells and whistles, which is very cool. It has a camera that allows you to monitor the 3D print. So in case something goes wrong, you can go up and check on it. But 3D printing, for those who don't know, it is exactly what it sounds like. It prints heated plastic in layers until it makes the object you want. So if you want to make a model of the Earth, for example, it layers plastic by plastic, layer by layer until it has a globe, and you can feel the different sections of the globe. What's really cool about 3D printing is, yes, you can design your own, but you can also just download files that other people create. So you don't have to go through the process of creating your own. There's a ton of applications for education. 3D print give people the option to feel and touch things and hold things that, they'd never be able to.
0: I'm really impressed with this Motorola Moto G Play, telephone. Carl, you want to tell us about that?
2: Sure. So everyone's probably very familiar with the iPhones and the Samsung Galaxy phones and, the flagship smartphones that you hear advertised all over and the whole big press conferences for. But there are also budget smartphones out there, and inexpensive smartphones have been around for years, but until recently, they've been very laggy, and you touch the screen and it takes it a second to respond, or you do a gesture and it doesn't do anything or it does the wrong thing. But even the budget end has been improving of smartphones lately. And we recently tested the Motorola Moto G Play smartphone. We tested the 2024 version. And this is a budget smartphone. Retail price is about $150, and you can often find it on sale for less. That will give you all the accessibility features you need. I've tested it with Braille displays. I've done, various apps, Seeing AI, Google Lookout, smart glasses, which I'll be talking about in a little bit. And it can do all of those. Is it going to be as snappy or responsive as, your iPhone 15? No. Is it going to be able to run every app and do every feature that the iPhone could? No. But if you're looking for a solid performing smartphone for calls, text, email, occasional Uber ride, or anything of that sort of nature, we've reached a point where a $100 smartphone is viable.
0: Nice. Very nice. So we could talk about all types of tech, but we only have less than an hour to get through the whole Global Accessibility Awareness Day podcast. So let's move more specifically to the work that we do under the Non-Visual Accessibility Initiative grant through the state of Maryland in partnership with the Maryland Department of Disability. So we really work on access technology in specific areas. We work on education, employment. We do a lot around smart cities. We administer a dynamic program called Accessibility Fellows. And then, of course, we do a lot of boutiques and trainings around access technology throughout the year. So just to give a little sampling of what we've done in some of these specific areas, we partnered with the Maryland Department of Disability and the Maryland Department of Education to develop some modules to help train people within the education environment. Let me ask Kennedy to tell us what we've been doing in that partnership.
1: So there is a law called the Equivalent Access Requirements for Students with Disabilities, 7-910 for short. And this requires local education agencies, or LEAs, to only purchase accessible digital tools that are used in the classroom. So this ensures that all students get the same level of education and that students with disabilities are not left behind because of inaccessible software. So we partnered up with MSDE and MDOD to create two training modules that cover the basics of digital accessibility, explain what the law meant in plain language, because there was some language that, you know, not everybody would know. You know how, legal writing goes. That's not always the easiest to understand. And then we also had a module on how to read VPATs, which are voluntary product accessibility templates. These topics are important for education professionals in Maryland because it is now the law, and there are, penalties for not having accessible software.
0: Right. And getting them to understand access technology in at least a functional way, and then focusing on making sure that as the state acquires technology, that they're acquiring accessible technology is a huge step forward in making sure that not only blind students can access technology in the classrooms, blind employees, state employees, make sure they have access to their equipment that's necessary for them to be competitively employed, and that the blind citizens of Maryland have access to the information and programs and services that Maryland offers. I think that we would be remiss if we didn't state that the law that Kennedy referenced was passed as a result of legislative advocacy effort of the National Federation of the Blind of Maryland, realizing that this is going to be a key legislative effort to make sure that we can create that paradigm shift of accessibility within the state. We also are working in areas of employment. MDOD reached out and asked us to help develop a training for the individuals who work in the Maryland Department of Labor. And we've been working with the Maryland Department of Labor to provide customer service training, and not to their customers, but actually training for the individuals that provide customer service within the Department of Labor. And we recognize that if we can educate them on how to work effectively with people with disabilities, then they can bring their professional expertise that they offer to every other Maryland citizen to the citizens with disabilities to make sure that Maryland citizens with disabilities can also access the services and programs through the Department of Labor. So whether it be to obtain training, obtain employment, or just access unemployment benefits, we want to make sure that the Maryland citizens with disabilities also have access to those same systems and services. The smart cities work we do happens in a lot of different spaces, and we could highlight some of those, but let's talk mostly about the wearable tech.
2: Yeah, so we've been looking into more smart glasses and headsets recently. In the last couple of years, we've seen like the Envision glasses and others come out. And more recently, we've tested one called the ARX headset, which is a device that plugs into an Android phone via USB cable and then has a camera that can work with apps like Seeing AI and ARX, their own ARX Vision and others, to allow a user to just be able to look at an item or a scene and get it described. So like we were discussing earlier with the scene descriptions, now instead of holding up the camera and trying to align it properly and make sure your finger is not covering it or that there's good lighting or that your hand is stable, now all you just have to do is stand and face a certain direction and push the button on the headset and it will take a picture and describe the scene. And then you can use voice commands to ask questions. And this can also be, as the technology develops, you know, like people might definitely be using this out and about, reading signs or getting descriptions of, you know, potentially layouts of intersections or upcoming things on the sidewalk, or identifying business doors in a plaza or things like that. Another company we've talked to and we will be likely evaluating the glasses later in the year is Celeste Smart Glasses. This is a pair of, these are actual glasses that again have the camera and their own app that lets them do scene descriptions, optical character recognition, and similar features to the ARX headset.
0: Is the Ray-Ban actually doing something similar as well?
2: They are, and I was about to mention that. We have not tested these yet, but Ray-Ban, in cooperation with Meta, the owners of Facebook, are developing a pair of smart glasses as well that purport to have a lot of image recognition features and AI features. They advertise you can like ask it to give you a description for it to caption your pictures with to post to Instagram and other things like that. They can do video calls and all sorts of different features. So those will be a very interesting product to check out as well.
0: Cool. Again, another exciting space that's evolving. Again, we can't wait to see what this looks like a year from now. I mentioned earlier one of the programs that we offer through our Non-Visual Accessibility Initiative grant is our Accessibility Inclusion Fellows. Kennedy, you want to tell our listeners about the Fellows program?
1: Yeah, sure. So our Accessibility Inclusion Fellowship program was created to help incorporate cultures of accessibility in higher education in universities and colleges around Maryland. Accessibility in the classroom materials are kind of what we're talking about. So incorporating, making sure that your classes, your PowerPoint, your syllabus, you know, anything you hand out in class is accessible. But the culture of accessibility is also making sure that the students produce accessible content. This year, it's four different professors from four different universities around Maryland. We have Towson University represented, University of Baltimore, University of Maryland, and Anne Arundel Community College represented. And the four classes that we're going to be helping with, we have an introduction to sociology, a statistics class, a health systems class, and a microbiology class. So a wide range of different classes. That's kind of the point of the program. You know, we don't just look for STEM classes. We like to work with a wide range of different professors that teach a wide field of different topics because accessibility can be incorporated into anything.
0: Yeah, and the beauty of this is we're teaching the professors to create accessible content so that they can teach blind students. We're also making them aware of accessibility throughout their whole professional engagement. So as they interact with other colleagues, they can talk about accessibility. And the students themselves get access to a quality education. But then all of the students in the classroom recognize that accessibility is important. So as they go forth and engage in whatever professional careers they are employed in, they can also speak to accessibility there as well. So if they are moving into a space where obviously they're producing technology, they can produce accessible tech. Where they're working in the areas of sociology, they can make sure that, you know, interaction with their patients can make sure that that's accessible. So they create opportunities for blind or low vision individuals or other individuals with disabilities to take advantage of their services in a way that's accessible as well. Now, in the area of the boutiques and trainings, the boutiques are little small kind of training snippets, and then the trainings are usually about half day. We could talk about this all day. So what we're going to do is kind of rapid fire of a few in brief descriptions of some of the boutiques that we've done. So let's, what about the job seeking websites?
2: Yeah, so last October, we did a review of several job-seeking websites, such as Indeed and USA Jobs and a couple others. We went through and looked at their ease of signing up for an account, searching for jobs, applying for different jobs, hosting resumes, and generally going through the process of browsing and finding and applying for jobs on those sites.
0: Very nice. How about the streaming services boutique?
2: This one we just did in April. We covered a variety of music and radio streaming services, including things like Apple Music and Spotify and iHeartRadio and SiriusXM. And again, we go through each service and talk about what is it, what features does it have, why you may want to use it, some of its pros and cons from an accessibility standpoint, the different features they offer, and the type of content they provide.
0: Nice. What about a typographic seminar?
1: Yeah, so this was a seminar we did in March. This was one of our half-day seminars, and we went over tactographic creation software. So Carl did a section on TactileView, which is an accessible tactographic creation software. It uses a menu system, and you can input that using a screen reader to create tactographics. I covered Tagger software, which includes Braille translation, and a couple of other softwares that had to do with Braille and tactographic creation.
0: Sweet. And we also had one that was an AI, Artificial Intelligence Boutique.
1: Yeah, so this was us kind of dipping our toes into the water of AI. So we went over some paid AI subscription services like ChatGPT and Midjourney. And then we also covered some free AI services like Bing AI. And this was just going over kind of each one, kind of what Carl was saying before, the accessibility of each. If there are some accessibility applications, it can be used to create accessibility. We tested with the image creation with Midjourney, trying to create tactile graphic like images that would be good, you know, to create graphics from.
0: Very nice. So just really quickly, give our listeners a sample of some of the topics that we'll be discussing in future boutiques.
1: So future boutiques, we have an accessible video gaming boutique coming up in July. We have accessible video games. Then we have in August, advanced PDF tagging boutiques. We're going to go over how to tag forms. Our September seminar is going to be accessibility in the classroom and intro to manual testing. Our September boutique will be native low vision accessibility features, Mac versus Windows, and that'll be a collaboration with MDOD. October, we have an employment-related boutique, and in November, we have how to train friends and family on a screen reader, which is a really interesting one that we're excited about. And then to wrap up the year, in December, we have our accessible device showcase, which is devices that are accessible before the holiday season that, you know, might be good gift ideas.
0: And it's always a popular one. This has been a lot of tech that needs a lot of training, a lot of technology that needs to make sure that we're in that space, we're making sure it's accessible. And I commend you gentlemen for being at the front of making sure that we're interacting with our corporate partners and other individuals who are interested in creating accessible experiences. Because we recognize that when we make technology accessible, it's not just accessible to blind and low vision users. It's also a better technology for everyone because we create multimodal educational experiences, multiple ways that anyone can access employment technology to be more productive. So that's important. But the key is not for you two to do it, because if that was the case, we would not be able to meet the need. So one of the things we recognize is we have to empower individuals to be the first line, those first responders when it comes to accessibility. So we created the Non-Visual Accessibility Self-Advocacy Toolkit. Why don't you tell our listeners a little bit about that?
2: Certainly. So the toolkit is on our website and from nfb.org/CENA that you can access it. And it contains three main components. First, the toolkit itself, which is a document that outlines ways that you can gather information and report accessibility issues to companies in a way that is actionable, that they can understand and use, and how to follow strategies for communicating those and following up on issues. Companies want to hear from you, their customers, the people who are paying for, using, and influencing their products. You know, getting in there and letting people know and telling the companies, hey, when I'm trying to do this, I cannot. I want to be able to use your software is very powerful. So in addition to that toolkit with the written steps, we have a recording of a accessibility boutique, which walks through with demos how to gather this information, demos of and discussions of reporting some accessibility issues from certain web pages and things, and other conversations around that. And then lastly, we want to know of what issues you are facing as you go through in your daily lives and, you know, what accessibility issues are you're commonly coming up against. So we have the inaccessibility tracking form where we encourage you to submit websites and apps where you have encountered accessibility issues. Whether or not you have reached out to the manufacturer or developer, we'd like to know about them, though we certainly do encourage you to reach out as well. And if you've reached out to a company and they have fixed issues, we'd like to know about that as well, so we can be aware of companies that are showing a commitment to accessibility and are making improvements to their products.
0: Absolutely. We try to make sure that we arm individuals who have the desire to really create systemic change in the area of accessibility with the tools that are going to be necessary for them to be successful. Because as Carl said, you know, just complaining about something is not going to be helpful toward moving toward a solution. We do want to be sure that you let us know when there are problems. But if you can let us know specifically what their problem is, if it's a web page, specifically which page, if it's a particular workflow, I can't input my credit card information. Those types of things are very helpful. And the beauty of all of this combined is we get an army of individuals who are out there fighting for accessibility, but we also get an army of individuals that we can collaborate with and partner with these companies to make sure that they can create more accessible experiences, because it's our reality that most companies or entities out there who are inaccessible, it's not intentional. It's just that they don't really know. So if we can work collaboratively with them to educate and train them, then that's a win-win for everybody. So again, this has been enormous amount of information, short period of time. Do you guys have anything to offer as we close?
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5: 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Here is Dr. Maurer.
6: I serve as president of the National Federation of the Blind, and I have been doing it since 1986. Sometimes people ask me what the president of the federation does. I have answered this question many different ways. I administer a nationwide organization of blind people who come together to support each other, to learn from each other, or to inspire each other. I write speeches and articles about blindness. I receive thousands of letters and write many, many hundreds in reply each year. I teach classes on leadership and other subjects. I supervise programs dealing with blindness and legal matters, blindness and governmental relations, and blindness and employment. I direct the production of publications in print, braille, and recorded form. For a little more than a year, I have been managing the construction of the National Federation of the Blind Research and Training Institute, a 5-story building being erected at the National Center for the Blind. Being able to do these things is valuable, but 2 characteristics are essential to presiding over the Federation. The first is the capacity to dream of what might exist, which has not yet been invented. The second is the ability to make decisions. Whenever there is one good choice, decision-making is easy. If there are several reasonable alternatives, the process may take a while longer, but deciding what to do is still fairly simple. However, most decisions are not like that. Shakespeare said, "If to do were as easy as to know what were good to do, chapels had been churches and poor men's cottages princes' palaces." He meant that knowing what to do is straightforward, but doing it is difficult. I disagree with Shakespeare. Deciding which direction to take is often the hard part. I think about this so often that it has become part of my dreams. I was in Germany in the 1930s, working in a plain, unadorned office, furnished only with a wooden desk and chair. The room assigned to me was in the basement of a concrete building with a small barred window high up in one wall. My job was to handle papers for the criminal justice system. The work was not complicated, mostly a matter of routine. I was a minor public official processing legal documents for an enormous bureaucracy. However, my boss had come to me to tell me that the requirements of my employment had changed. Although every detail had not been spelled out, the meaning of the message was unmistakable. Some of the accused were Jewish. I was to manipulate the papers so that the Jews would be assigned to the concentration camp. If I did not, my job would be terminated, and I would go to the concentration camp. I wrestled with the choices before me. My boss had departed long since. I had told him that I understood, but I had not decided what I was planning to do. I tried to tell myself that I really had no choice, that if I did not do as I had been instructed, somebody else would do it in my stead. The outcome would be the same, except that I would be alive. This line of argument gave me no peace. I could not convince myself. The stacks of papers on my desk remained unheeded as I sat in my wooden chair. My mind was in turmoil, and my stomach was in knots. After a considerable time, I decided that I would have to tell my superiors no. I felt a great relief, although I knew that personal pain would be involved. Then I woke up. I was in my own house, in my own bed. I had been dreaming. My feeling of relief and peace continued. I had struggled with the decision, and I had determined to do what I thought was right. This describes for me a process of thought I have had repeatedly, although the details are not nearly as dramatic as those in my dream. I examine the choices that are offered, and I wonder how to resolve disputes that appear to be irreconcilable. Risk and reward are inseparable. If there is to be progress, there must be risk. But if the risk is too great, the chance of failure becomes overwhelming. How much is too much, and how much is too little? This is a fundamental element of the presidency of the National Federation of the Blind. For more than a year, we in the National Federation of the Blind have been engaged in constructing a research and training institute. We know that much research has been done on the topic of blindness, but we believe that the daily experiences of blind people have often been left out. We believe that a new kind of research and training can produce dramatic results, but there is risk involved. I recently visited with the director and other senior officials of the Goddard Space Flight Center. We in the National Federation of the Blind had been involved some months earlier in the release of a new print braille book containing tactile images obtained through the Hubble telescope. This book was produced with the support of the National Aeronautics and Space Administration. How do blind people study astronomy? Not many blind people have become astronomers, but some have. Very few of us have pursued this line of intellectual endeavor because the tools for such study have not been available. They have not been invented. However, blind people are as interested in the universe as others. The newly published book, Touch the Universe, incorporates astronomical images that have been embossed so that blind people can feel them. The sensitive fingers of the blind touch the stars. A few months after the introduction of this book, I, along with other leaders of the Federation, visited the Goddard Space Flight Center because we wanted to encourage a partnership between Goddard and the National Federation of the Blind. I discussed a proposal that the Federation create a science camp for blind students at our research and training institute. At this camp, blind students would meet scientists and teachers. With the proper techniques, blind students might learn many scientific processes. The professors who have considered the matter believe that we can teach blind high school students to build things like computer chips. I wanted to enlist the assistance of the scientists and engineers at Goddard in the development of the science camp. I wanted them to help us teach blind students to reach high for levels of achievement that had previously been beyond their expectations. Some of these blind people might become astronomers. Working with the scientists at Goddard, we could encourage the blind to reach for the stars. The officials at Goddard were intrigued by the idea. They invited us to tour the Space Flight Center to learn about the scientific work being conducted there. They had constructed a tactile model of the Hubble telescope, which they encouraged me to touch. They said that astronauts must employ special tools to do their work in space because there is no gravity. Unless anchored to something, an astronaut trying to turn a bolt in space with an ordinary wrench will turn the astronaut instead. To address this problem, NASA has designed special tools to be used in space. One of these looks like an oversized electric drill or impact wrench. On Earth, the device weighs over 10 pounds, and it also has a fairly hefty battery pack. In space, the tool doesn't weigh anything. Officials at the Goddard Space Flight Center let us handle the tool and showed us the attachments for manipulating items like screws, bolts, and electrical connectors. Equipment, scientific experiments, and living creatures are all part of the load that can be carried in a vehicle traveling into space. When the space shuttle is launched, the people, the creatures, and the equipment on board are subjected to the force of the thrusters in the launch vehicle and the noise that they make. When the space shuttle is launched, the people, the creatures, and the equipment on board are subjected to the force of the thrusters in the launch vehicle and the noise that they make. Goddard officials have designed a laboratory in which they simulate the noise of a rocket lifting off. To do this, they have built enormous speakers, or horns, to reproduce the sound. The largest of these is 10 feet across, and two smaller ones, only 6 feet in diameter, produce higher-pitched frequencies. The laboratory is in a room with enormous, thick, heavy doors. We were offered ear protectors as we stood outside the laboratory. When our guide switched on the noise production system, the sound coming through the doors, which remained closed, vibrated through us. I could only imagine how much more intense the vibration would have been if we had been inside. Temperatures in space can be extremely hot in the sunlight or extremely cold in shadow, and of course there is no air. The scientists at the Goddard Space Flight Center simulate these conditions for materials they intend to send on the space shuttle. We listened to the creaking of the pumps that create a near vacuum, which is used to determine how materials will respond in airless conditions. We looked at space vehicles, at materials used for insulation, and at electrical equipment and other structures employed to power and operate the Hubble telescope. Then we met with scientists who are studying the sun. Solar weather, they said, affects us on Earth. Some years ago, most of the cell phones and pagers employed in the United States ceased to function because of a solar radiation storm. If scientists can predict such storms, steps can be taken to protect the delicate equipment, which will otherwise be destroyed. Satellite communication depends on preventing extraordinary solar radiation from reaching certain electrical structures in the satellites. If there is adequate warning, the circuits can be turned off. More than a quarter of a century ago, much of the northeast portion of the United States lost electric power. At the time, television and radio stations went off the air, subways stopped, people in elevators could not get out, and everything else electrical stopped working. Some people speculated that this enormous blackout was the work of saboteurs. The scientists told us that the sun had done it. The cause had been an intense radiation storm. The scientists assured us that steps had been taken in more recent years to build a more robust electrical distribution system in the United States and Canada. They believed that there would not again be a blackout caused by sunstorms. However, they pointed out that the blackout of decades ago could have been averted if solar weather had then been understood. The Hubble telescope and the astronauts who travel in space are subjected to the radiation coming from the sun. To help protect the people and the products in the space program, and to learn more about the makeup of the sun and the structure of the universe, scientists study solar actions. Following our tour, we talked with the scientists and engineers about developing programs to encourage the blind to study science. Working together, we can enhance, develop, and focus the imagination and spirit of adventure that exist within the brains and hearts of blind people. Sometimes blind people have been told that the study of science is too complicated for the blind. But we know this is not true. Will there ever be a blind astronaut? There will, if we have the wit, the courage, and the sense to make it practical for a blind person to be one. At one time, blind people were not engineers or scientists. Today, a number of blind people are engaged in these professions. We must balance the risk against the opportunity that may be created. Working with our friends, whose support has helped us believe in ourselves, we will expand our future. Some of us will build computer chips. Some of us will study astronomy, and some of us will devise the tools used in space.
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8: And we're going to talk a little technology now for the next little while. And to start this off is Access On through Collective Action. Mobilizing leadership through blind-centered technology perspectives. And you heard in the presidential report that over the past year, we've been reimagining what the Federation's role can, should continue to be in this area. And step one of that was to bring this gentleman aboard to Team NFB. And we were really happy that he joined earlier this year as our executive director for accessibility excellence. Many of you have gotten to know him from some of his podcast work, from his work at tech companies. I believe that through his leadership now as one of our executive leaders on the staff at the National Federation of the Blind, you will have even more opportunities to get to know his heart and his commitment as a blind person. You know, it's not an easy task to pick everything up from around the world and move to a new country and dive into a position like a leadership position at the National Federation of the Blind. I think that says all you need to about this guy. And I'm really glad that he is a friend, a colleague, and here for his first presentation to our Federation family as Executive Director for Accessibility Excellence. Here's Jonathan Mosen.

Thank you, Mr. President, and good afternoon, fellow Federationists. It is an honour to be here as the Federation's Executive Director for Accessibility Excellence. And since I now live here in the United States, I do want to assure you that I now feel honoured without the letter U. I would like to thank everyone.

and emotions. We all just want this stuff to work so we can get on with our lives. We demand access that is equal in functionality and reliability because we proudly and unashamedly assert our worth, and we deserve no less. When companies develop technology for our use, we, the blind, expect to have a seat at the table at a time when our voice can matter. President Riccobono chose the title of this address, Access On Through Collective Action. And I was delighted that he gave me this title because collective action is the reason we have much of the technology we now take for granted. You know, sometimes people say things to me like, I'm not really much of a joiner. I feel strongly about an issue, so I can just whip up a frenzy on social media or start an online petition and make change that way. And it's true, you might have some success if you have a big enough following, your issues get sufficient traction, and all the noise reaches the right person who can implement the change that you're asking for. I've seen it done, but it's rare, and it takes time, skill, and a lot of luck. Now, this organization has an unmatched track record of bringing about technological advancements because of the power of collective action. Social media is often an echo chamber, but history proudly chronicles that the voice of the organized blind has been echoing through the corridors of power, changing the world for 85 years. It is the voice that cannot be silenced and will not be ignored. While an individual complaint may be seen as a personal grievance, the organization representing the nation's blind transforms that complaint into a civil rights issue. My fellow Federationists, the NFB is not fighting for us. Collective action means that the Federation is us fighting for ourselves and for one another. Stronger together, unstoppable in our momentum, gaining solace and strength from our solidarity. Now, to attendees in the room who have come to find out about the NFB, and to those listening online who aren't a part of our movement yet, I say this. If you want to see technology evolve and improve, if you believe that the blind have not just the right, but the duty to build on the work of those who have gone before and worked so hard to give us the technological victories we now enjoy, then our doors, our hearts, and our arms are open. Come join us. There is a place for you in the National Federation of the Blind. At our Centre of Excellence in Non-Visual Accessibility, which we call CINA for short, we inform, advise, educate, and advocate about technology. And of course, I have to start with artificial intelligence, AI, specifically generative AI. This is disruptive technology, and it has the ability to disrupt myths about blindness. The National Federation of the Blind knows that it isn't blindness that holds us back, but constraining attitudes certainly do. All the major AI players are well aware that without intervention, AI may perpetuate harmful stereotypes about blind people. The generative AI revolution has presented an opportunity to correct the record, and we intend to see that it is corrected. We're making progress. Thankfully, it's been a long time now since I've had an AI express sorrow to me that I'm blind. AI companies are actively rebalancing data, ensuring that we are portrayed accurately. Many AI companies now have ethics boards that monitor AI for inaccurate portrayals. Blindness-specific data sets where we ourselves demonstrate what it is to be blind help to reduce bias and better inform the AI. AI describes the world around us, and many of us find it helpful.
Sometimes it produces vivid, accurate descriptions.

0: At other times, it just makes things up. Although it does continue to improve steadily. Guided by member feedback, we in turn provide guidance to AI companies about the kind of information AI should convey in a range of settings. AI should never replace our own travel skills and awareness of surroundings, but nor do we wish for companies with the potential to provide us with useful information to be overly cautious and patronizing. We continue to talk with technology companies about the concept of AI as an alternative technique of access to visual information. Everyone else can identify people they already know in a crowded room, and AI, in theory, permits a blind person to do that too. We must make it happen. We must find ways of allowing a blind person to identify someone they know while respecting privacy concerns. This problem is no longer technological, it is ethical. We will work with the industry to figure it out. You'll be hearing much more about agents in the world of AI in the year ahead. AI has the potential to create a new screen reading paradigm that will be particularly beneficial for people who become blind in later life and may not have vocational goals. It can be conversational and easy to use for daily tasks like shopping and communication. And we look forward to working with a range of companies in the mainstream and access technology sectors to see this new product category emerge in a way that makes technology more inclusive while preserving the efficiency so many experienced users need. Speaking of efficiency, we continue to receive feedback from members about the need for companies to remember efficiency when designing for accessibility. There are some applications which are broadly accessible, but which are unnecessarily verbose. Software developers mean well when they do this, but it is the equivalent of ordering a cup of coffee somewhere, and then when someone hands it to you, they say, "Be careful, that's hot." We know it's hot, it's what we ordered. And just to give you an example, when we press enter in a web browser to load a page, we don't need to be told the page is loading because that's what we ordered. We're in the undesirable situation of some applications speaking way too much and third-party screen readers with far fewer resources than big tech having to invest some of those limited resources in making these applications bearable. That is wasteful, pure and simple. Some may think that this is a finicky complaint. It is not. When you calculate over a work or school year the lost productivity because of suboptimal experiences, accessible but inefficient user interfaces hold us back. And now I want to talk about something that we've received many phone calls and emails about, Facebook. And given how much concern people have expressed, I think it is important that I account in detail to the convention about our advocacy on this subject. Blind smartphone users who use Facebook have not had an easy time of it. Several severe bugs crept into the Facebook app, which were left unresolved for a long time. Not everyone uses a smartphone. That is their choice, and that is their right. And if a desktop site exists, we demand that it is fully accessible to everybody. Now, late last year, just ahead of the Thanksgiving holiday, when people often use social media to connect with one another, Meta closed down its mBasic Facebook site. We know that change is the only constant when it comes to technology, and that the mBasic site was designed for older mobile phone browsers that no longer exist. But many blind people used it because it was clean, simple, and accessible. I don't think Meta appreciated the accessibility impact of deprecating the site. Nevertheless, the elimination of that workaround exposed how increasingly riddled with accessibility problems the primary Facebook site had become. Things were pretty bad, but the National Federation of the Blind and Meta have been in constructive, respectful, forthright dialogue. We've gathered your feedback, we've found common threads, and provided helpful steps for the Meta team to duplicate defects. Meta, in turn, has been responding. It has fixed some of the particularly egregious bugs that were frustrating smartphone users. And we're now starting to see improvements to the main Facebook website, with some of the keyboard shortcuts fixed and extraneous block quote characters removed. We're not yet at our destination. The journey continues. But as long as we see changes in response to our feedback, we will keep the conversation going. I also acknowledge Meta's presence here at our national convention. They have come so they can hear their blind users. And we are pleased that they have responded to our feedback on improving the Meta Smart Glasses. And I think you will be impressed with what is coming with the Meta Smart Glasses. It was a significant moment in 1990 when Dr. Maurer unveiled the concept of the International Braille and Technology Center for the Blind. He said, and I quote, "When the blind buy technology, we deserve the same consumer report style independence that sighted people take for granted. The International Braille and Technology Center will exist only to answer one question. What really works for a blind person?" End quote. We launched the IBTC 50 years to the day that our federation was founded. At a press briefing, Dr. Jernigan said this, quote, "The IBTC is at least one of everything. Every speech synthesizer, every braille display, every scanner we can find. It is the tool we will use to keep industry honest and to keep blind people employed," end quote. Of course, the Federation delivered. There is no place on the planet like the IBTC. We have been so successful in our advocacy that many devices available for general purchase now offer accessibility features. The IBTC purchases a selection of such devices, but we have stayed true to the founding mission of the IBTC. When a device specifically for blind people comes on the market, we purchase it, we evaluate it without fear or favour, and we communicate our findings to you. In 2017, in his banquet address, President Riccobono observed, quote, "We live in a time in which technology is constantly a part of our human experience. But of course, we've always lived with technology. However, the difference today is the speed with which technology is becoming increasingly important in our lives. The changes that occur as technology alters the pattern of our lives take place not in decades, but in days. The increased velocity of change will soon demand altered patterns of thought and behavior from us hour by hour or minute by minute. Technology has changed the way we work, play, and even the way we think," end quote. In response to the rapidity, impact, and nature of technological change, last year, President Riccobono concluded that the time was right to create an executive director position with a technology focus. The Federation never stands still, and the time has come to write an exciting new chapter. I have recently completed a thorough strategic review of CINA, which includes the IBTC and related functions. And there are 10 key strategic objectives that will guide us moving forward. 1, be a timely, credible source of technology advice for our members. 2, make recommendations, provide technical advice, and perform detailed evaluations in service of the core programs of the Federation. For example, legal work, advocacy priorities, capacity building projects, etc. 3, Facilitate means by which members can share information about the increasingly complex area of technology, since no matter how talented our staff, they can no longer be expected to keep up with every option in minute detail. 4, conduct thorough, fair evaluations of products based on a published test methodology to ensure transparency and equity, reducing the prospect of personal bias creeping into evaluations. 5, raise awareness of accessibility in the wider community, ensuring the NFB is seen as the definitive, authoritative source of information on the accessibility of technology for blind people. 6, build strong relationships with companies producing technology that blind people use, both blindness-specific and not. 7, act as a conduit between members experiencing accessibility challenges and technology companies to promote speedy defect resolution, thus materially improving the lives of our members and adding value as an organization. 8, when necessary, provide clear information and calls to action that allow the membership to campaign on accessibility issues of importance. 9, provide guidance to individuals and startups seeking to enter the access technology field, encouraging them to adopt a genuine interest in co-design and a respect for the self-determination of blind people. And 10, seek international cooperation with individuals and organizations with whom we have mutual objectives. In the years ahead, we'll be making the operational changes that better equip us to deliver on those strategic objectives. As President Riccobono said in his report, in the coming year, he will create a committee to more closely link the membership with SENA's work. But there is much more. We'll find innovative ways to bring the knowledge of the IBTC to you. Our new technology podcast, Access On, is just the beginning. Access On is an opportunity for us to tell you about some of the technology that we've been evaluating and let you hear the movers and shakers talking about the latest developments in technology. But we also love hearing listener contributions, and there are plenty of people in this room who can add immense value to the podcast, giving it a strong federation flavor. So if you have something to share, a concern, a demonstration others may benefit from, a tech tip to improve efficiency, remember, Access On is the Federation's podcast, which means it is your podcast. Now, as Steve Jobs used to say, I have one more thing. I'd like to share with you our bold dreams for the International Braille and Technology Centre of the future. We are reimagining the IBTC's layout to reflect that technology is not an end in itself, but the means to living the life we want. In the IBTC of the future, when you look at equipment that can help you study, you'll do so in a classroom. When you consider equipment to help you succeed on the job, you'll do so in an office where you can sit down at your desk and try as many solutions as you need to. In the IBTC of the future, we'll have extensive home automation set up so you can bring your own smartphone along, see what's possible, and how effective it is to control the home yourself. These changes will take time and significant resourcing. But we know that when the National Federation of the Blind has a dream, we always turn the dream into reality through the grit, determination, and love that is the lifeblood of our movement. This dream must come true because technology affects us all. Accessible, functional, useful technology develops not only for us but with us means employment, education, entertainment, and empowerment. Let's do what we must to preserve it and take further control of our technological future and make it happen. It will be so because we are the National Federation of the Blind, and that is our right, that is our duty, that is our destiny. Thank you so much.
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2: Bountiful expressions of thanksgiving from the Mississippi affiliate, compiled by Lashana Font. A photo appears on the page, the caption, Lashana Font. From the editor, Dr. Lashana Font is a consistent and thoughtful contributor to these pages. Below, she has compiled some Thanksgiving reflections from members of the Mississippi affiliate, of which she serves as president, for your enjoyment. Here are their thoughts. Ramon Holmes, member of the Tupelo chapter. The National Federation of the Blind taught me a lot. They gave me the skills to do more things on my own. Robert Skillen, Anthony Clay, and Sam Gleese were people I met, and we traveled together to national conventions. On top of this, I am grateful for life and for every morning I wake up because I have been through so much in the last few years. Nisi Spratt, president of the Tupelo chapter. I lost my vision in a car accident on March 29, 1999. After getting out of the hospital and adjusting to the loss of my vision, I started independence training at Addie McBride Rehabilitation Center for the Blind in Jackson, Mississippi. I then met Mr. Sam Gleese, and he introduced me to the National Federation of the Blind. After attending a meeting, I became a member of the state affiliate. When I completed my training, I returned home and attended a meeting of the Tupelo chapter of the National Federation of the Blind of Mississippi. I moved my membership to this local chapter. I have been a member of the federation for 24 years, and I am now the president of the Tupelo chapter. After attending several meetings, I realized that I am a blind person with the same legal rights as other individuals. I still have a life to live. I have gained more independence as a blind person through the training provided by the Federation. I have gained confidence that I can do it all, knowing that it may just take me a little longer, but I can still complete the task. I am now able to travel alone with my white cane thanks to proper training. I have attended numerous national conventions, where I learned about my rights as a blind person and received additional training to enhance my independence. Because of the National Federation of the Blind, I do not let blindness hold me back. Additionally, I am thankful for many things. God blessed me with the opportunity to earn my GED after the car accident. I then attended Northeast Mississippi Community College, where I graduated with an associate's degree in office systems technology. I have a job at LCI where I work as an assembly worker. I am married. We have an 11-year-old daughter, and I love every minute of it. I am also thankful to be a proud member of the National Federation of the Blind, where I have gained an extra family that cares about me and my rights to live as an independent blind person. Emma White, member of the Jackson chapter. The National Federation of the Blind changed my life. It taught me independence, and I became more self-assured. As a result, I can do things I thought I would never do. I now do basic things I had other people doing for me. There are things I am thankful for in life. I am grateful for the Bible. It gives me strength and direction in life and lets me know what it will be like in heaven. 3 John 2:2 is my favorite verse. It says, Beloved, I wish above all things that thou mayest prosper and be in health, even as thy soul prospereth. King James Version, KJV. Not to be forgotten, I am also thankful for life. Lynette Wright, member of the Jackson chapter. When I thought I was all by myself as a blind person, the National Federation of the Blind helped me realize that I am not alone. I thought my life was over and I did not have anything else to contribute. When I heard of the Federation, I realized I had been found and no longer wondered what would become of my life as a blind person. Thankfully, I realized I can still grow, learn, and help others. Additionally, I am grateful for my family and friends. My grandchildren mean the world to me, and I treasure every moment I spend with them. Sean Warnsley, president of the Hazelhurst chapter. The National Federation of the Blind has taught me to be more independent. It has also helped me learn more about who I am as a person and has exposed me to various opportunities I can pursue in life. I am thankful for being a member of the Federation and for being part of our Federation family. I am also grateful for the lessons that leaders in our organization have taught me and for the various skills that have helped me grow. Stella Threadgill, member of the Hazelhurst chapter. I appreciate that the National Federation of the Blind is an organization that advocates for and upholds the rights of people who are blind or low vision. The Federation helps to make sure there is accessibility in the workplace, schools, and public buildings. The Federation helps motivate independent living, education, and self-empowerment. Additionally, the things that I am most thankful for are my Lord and Savior, who takes care of me every single day. I am also thankful for my family, neighbors, and friends who help me when I need it and stand by me in hard times. I am thankful for the limited eyesight that I do have and that I am still able to read books, even though I have to hold them close to my face to see. I am thankful for being able to walk, talk, clean up my own house, cook, and help others when I can. Thankfully, God has blessed the blind with technology that can help us with daily living. God cares for the blind. Frank O. Berry, member of the Hazelhurst chapter. The National Federation of the Blind allows people who are blind, like me, to meet and interact with other individuals who are also blind. We are able to be around individuals who understand what it is like to live with blindness. Within this organization, I have learned about resources that help me in my daily life and gain information to live independently. I am thankful for the Lord waking me up each day and for me being able to take care of myself. Thanksgiving flows from my heart because I can live as a blind person, and the Lord keeps helping me every day to be able to still enjoy my life with minimal assistance. Wanda McKinney, President of the Northwest Chapter. The National Federation of the Blind gives me an opportunity to meet and build lifelong relationships with other Federationists who share similar life experiences with me. It also means I have connections with others who have some answers or suggestions to help overcome life's hurdles. The Federation also represents a strong presence because there is strength in the large number of Federationists who stand together as one. Moreover, I am thankful for the life that God has blessed me with so far. I am thankful for my parents, siblings, niece, nephews, and other family members, and friends. I am also thankful and proud of my family legacy. I am thankful that with each new day, there is an opportunity to make a difference in the lives of others. Betty Myers, member of the Greenville chapter. The National Federation of the Blind of Mississippi is a newly found family to me. At the beginning of my low vision journey, I was terrified. I had to leave my job where I worked for 23 and a half years, stop driving, and become dependent on others. After meeting my NFB family, attending the Addie McBride Rehabilitation Center for the Blind, and meeting with people who were totally blind and others like me who have low vision, I became a different person with a new attitude. I'm so thankful for that experience. I came out of depression with an open mind, caring heart, and not feeling ashamed anymore. I was just so proud and thankful for the new chapter in my life. The National Federation of the Blind saved me from a bad situation, and I became a proud member of the NFB of Mississippi Greenville chapter. In addition, I am very thankful for my children, grandchildren, great-grandchildren, and my wonderful family. Last but not least, I am thankful for my handsome husband, W.H. Myers. I am grateful for the love and support I get from them all. To God be the glory. Amen. Sharonda Davis, member of the Greenville chapter. The National Federation of the Blind is a support system, a community of encouraging and resilient individuals who are understanding of the challenges I contend with due to low vision. It is positive and spiritually uplifting. It is a wealth of information and knowledge that I appreciate and have been able to utilize and implement, which has considerably improved my quality of life. The Federation is also a platform to be seen and heard, with every opportunity to bring awareness to others that the blind and low vision are vibrant, capable individuals who can and will accomplish as much as they desire. Additionally, I am thankful for God in my life. I see His love, care, and concern operating in and through my husband, family, friends, and others around me. In addition, I am thankful for His wisdom and the wherewithal He has provided for me to navigate through every aspect of life. I am thankful that He uses me as an example of perseverance to impact others, showing them that they can do all things through Christ, who strengthens them. Jeffrey Collins, member of the Magnolia Chapter at Large. To me, the National Federation of the Blind has been and is a nationwide organization that redefines and builds character, conduct, and conversations of who we are as blind and low vision people. I'm thankful that I was introduced to and later joined the Federation. Not only did I join an organization, but a worldwide family. Additionally, I am grateful for my health, strength, and family. Marcia Thomas, member of the Magnolia Chapter at Large. The National Federation of the Blind has given me a newfound hope that a full, rewarding life is still possible despite my visual deficit. I am part of an organization of like-minded individuals who inspire me to keep reaching and striving to be all I can be. I am thankful for life, my health and strength, and the blessing that my family are all doing well. Thaudry Hull, member of the Magnolia Chapter at Large. The National Federation of the Blind has handed me hope. I gain joy from the unity we display in walking together as blind people. We are supportive members, united to walk out our purpose. In addition, I am grateful that God has given me the ability to continue being a blessing to my family and children. I am also very thankful for life. Renee Cornett, President of the Gulf Coast Chapter. The National Federation of the Blind means getting my life back. It means I have the power to advocate for myself and other blind people through collective actions. I have battled so much in my life through a divorce at an early age, becoming homeless, although I had 3 jobs, overcoming health issues, being blind, which I am proud to be, and assisting other blind people in gaining their independence. I regained my confidence thanks to the Louisiana Center for the Blind. Structured discovery has become a significant part of my life, and I am honored to have been chosen by the Mississippi Emerge Center to serve as the home management instructor, where I assist others in overcoming their blindness. For all this, I thank the Federation for helping me gain a deeper understanding of the positive philosophy on blindness and how it does not define me. Moreover, I am thankful for many things. I am thankful for this year of opportunities to work in the industry of helping blind individuals achieve their goals of independence and re-enter the workforce. I am thankful for this year's organization of our Gulf Coast Chapter of the NFB of Mississippi and for being given the opportunity to lead our chapter as president. With endless love, I am grateful for my beautiful daughter Bella, who would not allow me to give up on myself and taught me what faith is all about. This highlights my gratitude for the great character she embodies through her hard work and determination. I am also grateful to my husband, Tim, for being there when I need him. Additionally, my niece Kaylin and her fiancé Joe are always present and cheer me on when I visit and never leave me behind. My mom Naomi has always taught me valuable life lessons and how hard work pays off. I have friends I have met along the way, and they have been encouraging. Most importantly, I thank God for His love and grace and for allowing me new days and new opportunities to make a difference in the world each day. Our affiliate president, LaShawna Font, believes in me and has welcomed me to walk beside her to explore more opportunities and benefit from her mentorship. I am also thankful to Marilyn Green for being a strong mentor and believing I can achieve many goals in the National Federation of the Blind.
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4: Ensuring that blind children can swim in the mainstream demands concerted action, by Eric Vasiliauskas. There is a photo on the page, the caption, Dr. Eric Vasiliauskas. From the editor, Dr. Eric Vasiliauskas, his friends call him Dr. V, is a medical doctor with 2 blind children. His name is familiar to regular readers of the Monitor. Dr. V is intelligent, motivated, enthusiastic, and unequivocally dedicated to seeing that his blind sons have every chance to live and thrive in the world they will inherit. Much of this passion he shares for other blind children, so they will not be sidelined and told they must wait, wait, wait. Sometimes Dr. V writes to talk about his children's accomplishments, sometimes to share techniques, and sometimes to warn us about trends in education that threaten much of what we want for all blind children. This article is a warning and a wake-up call. The days when a blind child was prepared to compete with his sighted classmates armed only with a slate, a brailler, and his textbooks in braille are over. Today, active participation requires technology, not just technology for the blind, but technology used by the sighted. Eric warns that, while we embrace this concept philosophically, We are too often unprepared to deal with the practical problems it presents. The same is true with the textbooks of the 21st century. A hard copy Braille or large print book is not enough. Here is what Dr. V has to say. I have learned that iPads are being piloted not only in the high school, but also in every school in our district. At my younger son's elementary school, the whole fifth grade class will be using iPads this school year. One of the other elementary schools in our district chose to pilot iPads at the kindergarten level. The whole district is getting wired to phase in the electronic era. This is no longer some futuristic possibility. The E-wave is here and will likely roll into your district before you know it. How many TVIs, teachers of the visually impaired, and parents are ready to assure that their blind K-12 students have equal exposure to all that the iPad has to offer? How many know how to link Braille note-takers to iPads? With this reality in mind, I share the following thoughts. According to the U.S. Department of Justice and the U.S. Department of Education joint statements, existing accessibility laws include requirements to ensure that e-based and web-based education is accessible to all. Therefore, not only are e-based and web-based instructional materials and tools mandated to be blind student-friendly, but e-content must, to the greatest extent possible, be equivalent to the content provided in the educational experience of print reading students. The laws and regulations seem quite clear, and specifics have been well defined in the U.S. Department of Education and Department of Justice Joint Frequently Asked Questions document. Yet surprisingly few individuals in school districts, the blindness education field, and textbook publishers appear to be aware of the regulations, and fewer still appear to be in compliance. Mechanisms to inform all those that need to know and to encourage and enforce compliance are lacking. I know that some teachers and parents have started to address the issues. As a parent of two blind students mainstreamed in an academically high-performing school district, I would like to describe what I perceive to be some of the main issues on this topic. I will start with a thought-provoking theoretical scenario and then move on to try to define specific areas of concern that not only warrant attention but need to be addressed. I am hoping that those of you who have interest, motivation, connections, and clout will take these issues to heart and also take the lead in tackling them head-on locally in your school districts and VI programs, at the state level and nationally. Imagine a large-scale study spanning a decade or so which divides all sighted students in the U.S. into two groups. Study Group 1 would have full access to the entire content of current textbooks, or iPad-based e-textbooks if you prefer. The other half of the students, Study Group 2, would be given access to only the main body text and some side text. Study Group 1 would have access to detailed maps for social science and well-done graphics for all sorts of both science and math. E-based graphics might even be interactive. The millions of students in Study Group 2 would have limited access to all non-text visuals and would have exposure to only a limited number of makeshift maps and diagrams, deemed to be the most important ones, created by someone in the school district. What would the results of such a study be? Who would score better on tests? Who would rank higher in their classes? Would higher education and job opportunities be effective? Answer: there would be outrage over how unfair this type of study would be, well before it ever got off the ground. Such an experiment could never happen because it would be considered unethical. Yet this illustrates the position some blind students are in today, and the position many will be in very soon if we don't act. I am a huge fan of technology and e-text with its potential to enhance the learning experience of all, but the scope of the accessibility issues that need to be addressed in emerging electronic education and technology is broad and is not getting urgent attention. These issues should be addressed thoughtfully and preemptively rather than reactively. These are not esoteric concerns. They have now become concrete academic issues. It would not be a stretch to take the position that this may even be an equal rights issue. 1. E-textbooks for blind students are not an educationally equivalent experience to the standard print textbooks that sighted students are using. The most glaring example of this is that, in current e-textbooks for blind students, the pictures, charts, and diagrams are frequently omitted. It is critical to understand that in state adopted textbooks, beyond the main body of text, most pages contain additional diagrams, illustrations, graphs, pictures, charts, and links to suggested web pages. These charts and other visuals make up a quarter to a half of the content on a given textbook page. Much of this information is not really supplemental, but represents the key points of what the students are expected to learn and understand. Not only is the graphic content not described fully in e-textbooks, but the presence or absence of the graphics may not even be noted, so blind students may not be aware that they are missing vital information presented to sighted students. As an aside, some of the California state-produced embossed textbooks omit figures, diagrams, charts, and even maps. When their absence is noted, the omission is signified by the words, "See teacher for this section." Given the reluctance of children to ask questions for fear of standing out, one must wonder how often the question is asked and adequately addressed. The e-files, sometimes provided to students, are a wonderful supplement. When adequately constructed, they are easily searchable and portable and give students ongoing access to glossaries and textbook dictionaries. E-text affords students the opportunity to look up specifics in other chapters easily when they don't have the embossed volume readily available. Unlike sighted students who have the whole book in the classroom and at home, hard copy Braille readers have real-time access to only one or a few volumes at a time in class, and unlike their sighted peers who have a full textbook for home use, many, if not most, don't have a full embossed copy of their textbooks for home use. Yes, this is a real problem for many reasons. Some teachers teach chapters out of sequence. When studying for exams, students may need access to other chapters, and the textbook glossaries and indexes are in separate volumes to which blind students do not have ready access. Part of the reluctance of TVIs to use e-textbooks is the argument that they are not completely cleaned up. Not all are fully transcriber-proofed, having extra symbols and markers that students must ignore. While the formatting of e-textbooks for blind students is a problem, more and more TVIs and students realize that the e-textbooks are readable and usable. In some of the poorer electronic textbooks for blind students that I have seen, the book is presented as a folder. The files have been formatted as rich text files, some of which are readable in their downloaded form on a Braille note taker, while others are not. The file names within the folders are page numbers, not chapter titles. This does not appear to have been well thought out. Imagine the problem when turning the page of a book using a note taker means closing a file, returning to the file list, traversing that list to find the next file, and then waiting while it is opened. Such a design makes turning a page a major ordeal and prevents the book from being searched for words or phrases. A further problem with e-textbooks that is shared with embossed textbooks is that the supplemental or illustrative side text and comments in elementary, middle school, and high school textbooks is often inserted between paragraphs of the main text. This is often done arbitrarily so that it breaks up the main text and interrupts the flow intended by the author. Older students may be able to adapt to this practice, but it is confusing for children in the early grades, especially fourth grade and under, who are trying to follow along in passages that are being read in class. The unfortunate reality is that publisher-quality books don't necessarily provide the blind or visually impaired reader a literary experience equal to that of students using the print versions. Bookshare is truly an amazing resource. For the last few years, most of our school district's summer reading books have been available for immediate download. The few that were not yet available were quickly processed by the Bookshare staff and posted within a few weeks. The Bookshare staff and volunteers are a phenomenal group of individuals. That said, some problems may not be obvious to all. My elder son finished one of his ninth grade summer reading books, The Curious Incident of the Dog in the Nighttime. The text was fine, but the print version of this book has a number of visuals in the form of diagrams, puzzles, formulas, pictures, and symbols that are an important part of this novel. Some of the symbols were transcribed incorrectly. In most cases, these significant components were omitted altogether. The context of the visuals was not described and not even referred to. It just wasn't there in the downloadable version. My son could tell that something was missing based on the context and requested that we go to our local library to check out the print version of the book. We did and described each graphic. He contacted Bookshare to report this problem. The response he received was, "This is a publisher-quality book, and unfortunately we cannot edit publisher-quality books." This novel is a summer reading book, not only locally but elsewhere, and as such, it is part of the academic curriculum. An increasing number of academic literary books are including graphics that are an integral part of the stories. I am an optimist and hope that this can be appropriately addressed. Hopefully the publisher-quality textbooks that Bookshare produces will soon be closer to the true print-equivalent experience for our students. As e-textbooks are further refined, students will still need access to high-quality transcriber-produced and embossed textbooks for diagrams, charts, maps, and other graphically displayed components. It is not just acceptable that such information is omitted because students need hands-on experience to understand graphic layouts. I understand, based on current law, that omission of pertinent graphically displayed content in state-adopted textbooks is not only patently unfair to blind students, but does not meet the legal requirements set forth by the laws of this country. Those that produce and distribute textbooks for blind students should pay attention to this legal requirement, for they may be held accountable for assuring compliance with the law. 2. New generation e-textbooks will bring about a shift to an entirely new dimension. In their current form, e-books for use on Braille note-takers are basically just the straightforward text found on book pages. Graphics, charts, tables, maps, etc. are currently not adequately described and are too frequently omitted, as state-adopted textbooks are provided electronically on devices such as the iPad. E-textbooks will no longer be two-dimensional, straight text with pictures and graphics. Instead, students will find specific words, concepts, references, and pictures that will hyperlink to other pages or websites that discuss those issues in more depth. These links will likely include links to non-accessible videos, still pictures, and documents coded in the portable document format, PDF, a highly popular format for text and pictures that may or may not be accessible, depending on how it was created. Since many students use Braille note-takers to access materials, access to PDFs must somehow be made a priority for those who develop note-takers. The ability to use hyperlinks will make textbooks multidimensional. A student will not just read, but will be given information through sounds, pictures, and other forms which have traditionally been limited to entertainment, but are now a part of education. To my knowledge, no clear plan is in place to address this shift to the next dimension. Who is responsible and accountable for assuring that blind students will have equal access in their educational experience when these books replace print on paper? 3. The move towards electronic and web-based teaching experiences is no longer theoretical, but is actively occurring in classrooms and curricula all over the country. This is happening at all grade levels, in some districts more rapidly than others, but the shift is definitely in progress. While this has the potential to level the playing field for blind students, the reality is that many teachers' web pages are inaccessible. These are used to give assignments, let students share their work and ideas, and track their progress and current grades. Many web-based school calendar programs are similarly inaccessible. Many publishers' web pages are not fully and independently accessible. Equally important, publishers' websites used by many state-adopted textbooks that students are instructed to use to learn more about concepts, access study guides, and take pretests contain links to materials that are not fully and independently accessible. Based on the U.S. Departments of Justice and Education new accessible technology guidelines, these conditions are illegal, yet they are widespread, as commonplace as exceeding the speed limit. It appears that few school district personnel are even aware of the requirement to provide accessibility, and those who do have few clues about how to become compliant. According to the guidelines, accessibility is mandated by the law, whether or not any blind students are in that class or school, just as wheelchair accessibility is now required, irrespective of whether or not wheelchair users attend the school. Given that many districts are now in the early stages of trying to comply with the declarations of the Department of Justice and the Department of Education, now is the ideal time to make districts aware of the problems that must be addressed in serving blind children. 4. Teachers of the visually impaired don't get enough training to be proficient in all the necessary technologies the blind or visually impaired students need to succeed optimally and reach their full potential. Education of our future TVIs in the various blind and low vision technologies needs to move well beyond mere exposure. Students in TVI training programs should demonstrate functional ability to use screen reading software, OCR products for the blind, and the various note-taking and reading devices available. Districts will likely have a preference of screen reader, note-taker, and OCR package, but proficiency in their use is a must. TVIs must also be responsible for teaching their blind and visually impaired students to use iPads and wirelessly link them to Braille displays so that students can access their curricula. TVIs need to be able to teach students to create and format Word, Excel, and PowerPoint files and to use documents written in the portable document format independently. The reality is that very few sighted TVIs are truly proficient with these technologies. A lack of proficiency can lead to everything from the inability to teach the needed skill to teaching it in a way that makes the student believe the process of coupling and using these devices is confusing and inefficient. One wonders how actively and adequately TVI teacher preparation programs are addressing these new technologies and their integration with assistive technology for the blind. 5. In addition to raising expectations for teaching programs, alternate solutions should seriously be considered. School districts should consider partnering with national organizations of the blind, such as the NFB, and with state schools for the blind. The California School for the Blind has a phenomenal technology program that runs regional in-service training for TVIs and has campus-based week-long programs for young blind and visually impaired students in the summer and occasionally at other times. Such opportunities are significantly underused. Their online tools for teachers and technology users, the students, should be better used, and online teaching content should be developed further with all these factors in mind. An additional strategy would be for all local VI programs to hire at least one proficient blind TVI. In general, blind teachers will be the most proficient with the various blind technologies and their functional application because they use these tools daily. I realize that some sighted TVIs are capable of doing it all, and I applaud them, but based on my interaction with families and TVIs from around the country, many lack proficiency with technology for the blind. Having a blind person on staff who uses this technology, not just to teach, but as a part of daily routine, is likely to provide not only an efficient and enthusiastic teacher, but a role model for students and teachers who need to see that a future full of possibility is just around the corner. 6. While infants and toddlers are being exposed to iPads and iPhones, this is not an exaggeration, I see this in my office regularly, equivalent exposure for blind kids typically begins later, in elementary school and beyond. In fact, at our son's high school orientation this week, the principal described how his elementary school-aged children and even his 5-year-old have iPads and use them to access Khan Academy, www.khanacademy.org, and Rocket Math, www.rocketmath.net. He gave examples of the way these programs have helped to boost his own young children's academic performance. How many blind children have this type of access? If we believe in equal expectations, why don't our students have equal access? If we do not insist on an immediate educational awakening and paradigm shift in the blind VI educational arena, very few kids at the elementary and middle school level will be anywhere near as proficient as their sighted peers in technology. While I have observed a slow shift in the exposure at an earlier age to technology, the gap between sighted kids and blind kids continues to create a situation in which blind children fall through the cracks. Arguably, the exposure of sighted kids to iPads and iPhones and child-oriented computer programs will increase this gap unless we address the issue. Blind children need computer games they can play and the hardware to play them. They need early access to screen readers at home, age-appropriate electronic games they can play, and access to the latest and greatest technologies that become available to their sighted peers. 7. Last, the concept of blind accessible when dealing with technology for young children needs to be defined. There is a big difference between something that is technically accessible and something that is usable. Real equality demands a product or service that is not just accessible, not just usable, but efficiently usable and accessible. We hear this concern from employed blind people who must be efficient, but it applies as well to our children. Childhood is the time when they will form many of their attitudes about blindness and the alternative techniques blind people use. Experience will determine whether they come to regard alternative techniques as slow and inefficient, or whether these techniques represent the best in creative and innovative solutions, paving the way for blind people to be as productive as their friends, classmates, and eventually their coworkers. The problems and obstacles that lie ahead have been described and appreciated by many educators, parents, students, leaders in industry, and members of the blind community. Yet, as I look around, I can't quite figure out who is really taking the lead. Many well-meaning and strong advocates are aware of the problem, but no clear team leader has emerged. My goal is to encourage the people whose lives are most affected to assume this leadership role. Some of you may be familiar with these famous lines from the poem, Invictus. I am the master of my fate. I am the captain of my soul. We all have a vested interest in this area. The web-based, electronic-based educational fleet of ships has set sail for both charted and uncharted waters. Many exceptional and experienced sailors and captains are involved, but all are steering their own ships with their own goals in mind. For the voyage to be fruitful, a more coordinated course needs to be charted. We need a mission and a fleet admiral to oversee the voyage and to take responsibility for addressing the obstacles that we will encounter along the way. A team approach is needed locally and at the state and national levels. I can see no greater priority.
1: Letting the world know that blindness is not the characteristic that holds us back. We're NFBRN, the National Federation of the Blind Radio Network.
4: The failure of the educational system in meeting the needs of the blind. From the editor. On Wednesday morning, July 8, 2010, Mark Riccobono, executive director of the NFB Jernigan Institute, moderated a panel presentation discussing the failure of the educational system to prepare blind students effectively. The item was one of the most energizing and thought-provoking of the entire national convention. Panel participants were Sheila Amato, EDD, university teacher trainer, Noreen Grice, founder and president of You Can Do Astronomy, LLC, Laura Weber, newly elected president of the National Organization of Parents of Blind Children, and Dr. Eric Vasiliauskas, parent and advocate. This is what they said. Sheila Amato. There is a photo on the page, the caption, Sheila Amato.
5: I'm honored and challenged to be speaking before all of you today. This is a time of transition in our field of education and in my life. 1 week ago today, I retired from my day teaching position after serving for 38 years as a teacher of children who are deaf, deafblind, and blind. Got that. All right. Let me tell you, it was not a decision I had always dreamed of making. I always anticipated wonderful thoughts of future trips and activities. This was a decision made with nightmares of abandoning my students and concerns for their future education. I had the most wonderful students and parents in the world. Together, we shared some amazing experiences. My students had their artwork selected for display in the Helen Keller International Art Show. They participated in Braille Readers or Leaders. My public school district hosted a regional Braille challenge during each of the past 3 years, and each time we sent at least one finalist to compete in Los Angeles as one of the top 12 participants in his or her age group. I should have been able to retire with the laurels of success on my head and shoulders. Instead, I retired with much concern. Concern for quality of the future education of my students. Whoever comes aboard as their teacher in September will walk into a position where, among other tasks, he or she will have to transcribe trigonometry, honors Italian, and chemistry into Braille for my blind student who is a high school junior. Challenges, we all face them every day. When Mark Rigabono invited me to participate as a panel member for a topic related to education of blind students, I was intrigued. When he asked me to focus on innovations that are needed in the preparation of teachers of blind students and what we still need to learn about it, I was in. However, I need to admit to a level of discomfort sitting here before you on a panel where the title of the topic is The Failure of the Education System in Meeting the Needs of the Blind. As a teacher, I would not want my career and my efforts to be thought of as a failure. But after some intense discussion with Mark and others, I've come to realize that this isn't a personal reflection on any one teacher, but on a system. The words failure and education should not be uttered in the same sentence, yet they often are. I'm here because I believe that the challenges we face together and the solutions that we can develop together have the potential to make the education system one which can and will prepare future teachers to meet the educational needs of our blind students. In July 1989, more than 20 years ago, Dr. Susan Spungen spoke before a very similar audience at the National Convention of the Blind in Denver, Colorado. In her speech, she provided her perspectives of why we have increased numbers of illiterate blind people. She grouped these reasons into 8 categories. With respect to the time allotted to me for my comments today, as well as the request that I refocus on the preparation of our future teachers, I'm going to deal with only some of these reasons, those that involve teacher competence and teacher training in Braille, my areas of passionate interest and involvement. In 1989, Dr. Spungen said that university teacher training programs for teachers of visually handicapped students have given lip service to teaching Braille and have over the years graduated less than proficient Braille instructors as teachers. In the 1990s, most university programs had only one required Braille course, and 20% of them didn't even touch the Nemeth code. Now, programs have 2 and even 3 Braille courses. In addition to the literary code, programs now incorporate Nemeth code, music, foreign language, and computer code, as well as methods and strategies for teaching reading and writing by using Braille and Braille-related assistive technology. A research study has recently been completed that gathered data on how university instructors teach Braille to future teachers. The results of this study will be published in an upcoming issue of the Journal of Visual Impairment and Blindness. I eagerly await these data. AER, the Association for Education and Rehabilitation of the Blind, has just formed a work group to discuss the establishment of national standards for university Braille courses. This work group will convene in 2 weeks at the biennial AER convention in Little Rock, Arkansas. One of the topics that will be discussed within this work group is the National Certification in Literary Braille Competency Test. I've been involved in the test development process through all its iterations over the past 2 decades. This NCLB test is a solid assessment tool to measure the Braille transcription skills of the minimally qualified candidate for entry-level teachers. I'm hopeful that discussion will involve the potential for endorsement of this test at the university level, and that creative solutions to work out administrative issues between all parties will be developed. We should not allow our university students to

hours a week, while their teachers often spend more time in travel than in direct instruction. When I was teaching a university Braille course in one of the Midwest states, I had a parent, a mother, in my course, which was designed for teachers. I asked her why she was taking this course, and this was her response. She told me that she had a 6-year-old blind son. They lived on 3 generations of family farmland in a very rural area. She was not willing to send her 6-year-old son several hundred miles away from his family to the state school for the blind. The itinerant teacher of the blind could only get to the school to work with her son twice a month, and only if the Cessna plane that would bring this teacher to the school was not being used for crop spraying. Thus, if her son was going to learn Braille, it would be up to her to teach him. So here she was. A crisis exists in the United States because of the shortage of competent teachers of students who are blind or visually impaired. There are approximately 40 colleges or university-level teacher training programs in the USA today. Collectively, these programs graduate approximately 250 new TVIs per year. This in a field where we are presently 5,000 TVIs short to fill the existing need. Some states do not have a teacher training program, while other states have 2 or 3 within close proximity. One solution to the lack of access of teacher training programs has been online Braille education. While teaching online Braille courses, I experience the freedom one gains when one realizes that the world is the true classroom and that learning is not bound by 4 walls and 1 instructor. As the world becomes their classroom, students begin to add valuable members of the field to their personal and professional networks. Guest speakers can be integral parts of online courses, and they help build community as they share their expertise and experience via discussion boards. My students have had the benefit of learning from and then being able to contact Dr. Abraham Nemeth, creator of the Nemeth Braille Code for Math, to ask questions. And he's always delighted to speak with them about his life's work. Thank you, Dr. Nemeth. Another benefit of the online model is that it allows educators to reach students in diverse geographic areas without the requirements of travel. Although the online model is designed to allow flexibility and eliminate the cost and time required to travel to a classroom, many graduate students still juggle jobs, families, and other courses. Time management skills, organization, and self-discipline are prerequisites to studying Braille online. I have on several occasions said to a student, perhaps this is not the best time in your life to be taking this challenging course. Another question of time is the duration of the course. Is the 14 to 15 week time frame of a university semester too short to gain true competence in learning Braille? The majority of our regular education teachers are themselves educated in print-rich environments, yet we're expecting our future teachers who are learning Braille to be highly qualified in less than 4 months of instruction. Instead of positive attitudes and love of Braille, some of my students leave with frustration and distaste due to the speed in which they have had to proceed through their lessons. Will these future teachers advocate that their students use Braille if they themselves have not had a personally rewarding experience while learning Braille? And some of my students simply do not pass the course. Last year, I had a 40% failure rate. While we're in desperate need of more teachers for our students, enabling less than qualified teachers to enter the field as teachers of our blind students is not the answer. The online method of instruction poses challenges in demonstrating or observing mechanics, such as the skill of proper hand position on a Perkins Brailler. In the same way that technology cannot replace Braille, online Braille simulation software cannot replace the experience of pressing keys while learning to use a Braille writer. Online Braille instructors need to be able to provide opportunities for students to learn and demonstrate their proficiency with Braille software and the Perkins Brailler without face-to-face interaction. This is yet another way in which we can collaborate to make such learning opportunities available. And last but not least, a comment on the accessibility of online instruction. Full and independent access for university students who are blind or visually impaired is not yet assured in the online Braille courses I teach, often due to limitations of computer hardware and software, and sometimes due to lack of owner-operator skills. 200 years after the birth of Louis Braille, I'm teaching a new generation of university students who have grown up to view technological gadgets as extensions of their bodies. They're captivated by multitasking. They talk, listen, and text in a synchronized and natural manner. They have instant access

0: access to communication and have come to expect that the world will join them in philosophy and practice. The educational model so familiar to most instructors in preparing teachers in the field of visual impairment has changed, and these shifting paradigms in education have led educators to continually identify new challenges in search of solutions. In conclusion, I would like to share with you a brief story that I wrote. It was written in honor of my grandfather, a carpenter, and my aunt, a retired TVI, who was my first Braille teacher. When a carpenter goes out to build a house, he has many tools at his or her disposal. Although the hammer is a very common tool, it comes in various shapes and sizes and weights, and with varying price costs. While it's a tool that's relatively easy to use, a carpenter cannot build a house with a hammer alone. So the carpenter starts to assemble tools for his toolbox. He can purchase or borrow tools. Some are given to him as gifts. There are always new tools coming out on the market, so the carpenter needs to be aware of all this newfangled technology so that he doesn't get left behind or can get a reputation for being the old or obsolete or incompetent or slow carpenter. He needs to learn how to use all of these tools, either by going to a trade school or a program or being an apprentice or working collaboratively with more experienced carpenters. He learns to measure twice, cut once, because accuracy is critically important in his trade. He may never need to use all of these tools in his toolbox, but the choice of which tool to use is up to him, only if he knows how to use them. Otherwise, valuable tools go untouched at the bottom of the toolbox, and he will never achieve his potential as a carpenter. Not knowing how to use all of these tools could be okay as well. It depends on what he wants to build. If he wants to build a small bench, then a saw and a hammer might suffice. But if he dreams of building a castle, he would have to be competent in using all the tools to build the castle of his dreams. How do the tools and skills of a carpenter relate to teaching Braille? Teachers need to teach skills and strategies so their students will have choices in their educational and vocational careers. In our world, some students will learn uncontracted Braille and they will label their CDs. Some will learn contracted Braille and they will go to college and earn a degree that's challenging. Some students will surpass us in their knowledge of technology and become our teachers and mentors. It's all about choice and about having the skills and knowledge to make the correct choice. We, as teachers and teacher trainers, need to assure that the choice is theirs and not the result of the impact of us not teaching the skills they need to know. Thank you.
1: Accessibility for Informal Science Education by Noreen Grice. There is a photo on the page, the caption, Noreen Grice.
2: 26 years ago, I was a college student majoring in astronomy. It was the summer of my senior year at Boston University. I had just started a new part-time job in the planetarium at the Boston Museum of Science. Not long after I started working at the museum, a group of blind students stood in line for one of my planetarium shows. I was nervous, and I asked the planetarium manager what I should do. "Just help them to their seats. That's all you have to do," he said. So I helped the students to their seat and welcomed everyone to the planetarium, and I pressed the button to start the show. It was a pre-recorded show, so I sat in the console, and at the end of the show, I got back on the microphone, and I thanked everyone for visiting the planetarium. If you've heard my story before, you know what happened next. The audience walked past the console toward the exit, and I wondered what these blind students thought of the planetarium, so I walked around the booth and asked them. And they told me bluntly, the show stunk, and they walked away. Well, that moment in time changed my life. I vowed to make astronomy accessible. I didn't know how to do this, but I was determined to figure it out. Over the years, I've created tactile astronomy images to accompany all of the planetarium shows and wrote several accessible astronomy books. Touch the Stars, Touch the Universe, Touch the Sun, the Little Moon Phase book, Touch the Invisible Sky. I designed the tactile graphics for the Solar System Radio Explorer exhibit at the NASA Goddard Space Flight Visitor Center, the tactile Carina poster for the Space Telescope Institute, and tactile maps for the new NASA Touch the Earth book. To help other educators, I learned how to make the programs and facilities more accessible. I established my own consulting company called You Can Do Astronomy. I am sighted, and I became a member of the National Federation of the Blind in 2003 when Barbara Cheadle asked me to come and present a couple of accessible astronomy sessions for students at the National Convention in Louisville. Since then, I've been here at the National Convention presenting astronomy programs and participating in a variety of workshops. You'll find me with the folks from Connecticut. Beyond the conventions, I've been an astronomy instructor for two Circle of Life Academies and one Junior Science Academy and two high school youth slams. I've worked with students who are blind or have low vision. Whether they explore tactile star patterns, model the seasons and moon phases, measured craters, image telescopic views of the night sky by touch, or any of the other many astronomy activities, these students fully participated in each experience without barriers. Last summer, the Slammin' in Space class at the Youth Slam went on a moon mission at the Maryland Challenger Center. If you're not familiar with the Challenger Centers, these are teaching facilities sponsored by the spouses of the astronauts who died aboard the Challenger space shuttle in 1986. Each Challenger Center has a very realistic mission control room with specific stations for crew that includes navigation, life support, science, engineering, communications, data, and medicine. A nearby room is a reproduction of the interior of a space laboratory station with work areas for the mission control counterparts. So the navigator in mission control communicates by radio with the navigator in the space station. The engineer in mission control communicates with the engineer in the space station, and so on. And the students must rely on each other to accomplish the mission. About a week before the students arrived for the Youth Slam, I traveled to the Maryland Challenger Center with Mary Jo Hartle and my co-instructor, Ben Wentworth. I took photos and made careful notes of the exact requirements for each crew station. For example, the navigation stations in mission control and on the space station required the crew to view images on a computer to decide which method was the best to achieve orbit. The engineering crew in the space station needed to build a probe from a visual graphic display, as the engineer in mission control described which components to connect first. The medical crew on the space station had to monitor the space station crew health by taking their vital signs, while other crew members needed to complete a visual chemical test to check the cleanliness of the space station water and classify the geology of lunar samples. No problem. I created tactile diagrams, 3D models, attached braille labels, substituted talking medical and chemical instruments. There wasn't much that could not be made accessible. Steve Booth and staff at NFB headquarters produced braille versions of the crew manifest. And what do you think happened on the day of the mission? The students went to their assigned stations, communicated with each other, conducted experiments, corrected an oxygen emergency leak, and successfully landed on the moon. And it was great. As we left the Challenger Center and headed back to campus, we talked with the students and asked them what they thought of the moon mission, and they said it was one of the most exciting things they had ever done. See, I never understand why people assume that students who have low vision or are blind cannot be just as successful as their sighted counterparts, because that assumption is just not true. Is it possible for a blind person to become an astronomer or astronaut? Of course. And I think the first blind astronauts might be right here. In fact, I know of two good candidates, students Terry Garrett from Colorado and Chelsea Cook from Virginia. Going back to my story about my experience at the Museum of Science, while I developed astronomy tactile images, I started to think of other ways to make the planetarium more accessible. With grant funding, we were able to install an assistive listening system with volume amplification for people who are hard of hearing and a modular captioning system for deaf visitors. The captioning system, it turns out, was often requested by visitors who spoke English as a second language. They had no problem hearing, but told me it was easier to understand English by reading than by listening. I was also able to relocate wheelchair-accessible seating from one area to several areas within the planetarium. This allowed people to sit with their friends rather than requiring everyone in a wheelchair to be herded together like cattle. I live in New Britain, Connecticut, and I'm an active member of the NFB Central Connecticut chapter. We meet once a month at the Plainville Library. Recently, I borrowed a library book called Accessible Connecticut, which details accessibility resources at many Connecticut museums. I found that most children and many science museums offered hands-on activities, but accessibility was extremely limited at art and history museums. I found that out of 37 museums in Connecticut, 20 were described in the book as not being very accessible to a person who is blind, while the other 17 museums had some accessible hands-on components. However, these 17 museums often required advance notice of a week or more that a blind person would be visiting, with the idea that staff could gather some hands-on materials. Any deaf visitor would require an interpreter. Those people needed to give 2 weeks' notice. And I have to wonder why. Why must a person with a visual or hearing impairment not have the same access to a museum at any time like a person with full vision and hearing? Not only does this not seem fair to me, I find it personally outrageous. Making a museum accessible is good for all visitors. For example, many sighted people have different learning styles and do best with tactile materials. And accessibility also helps the museum's bottom line with higher attendance. I think it takes more effort to make excuses why museums and classes can't be made accessible than to simply make them accessible. I no longer work at the Boston Museum of Science, but I have to tell you about the very last planetarium show I gave. It was Christmas Eve Day 2009, just last year, and as usual, I was taking tickets for the planetarium show. Visitors handed me their tickets, and I ripped off a portion and handed them back the ticket stub. A mother and her husband and children approached the planetarium, and she handed me their tickets. When I handed her back the ticket stubs, she said, "Thank you," in a way that sounded to me like she was deaf. Without thinking, I said, "We have captioning for this program." And she replied, "You have captioning? We need captioning." And a few minutes later, I had the captioning system set up in their seats. So I stepped in the console and welcomed everyone to the planetarium and pressed the button to start the pre-recorded holiday program. During the show, I noticed the dim flicker of the captioning display and the silhouette of the family reading the illuminated text. After the show, the audience walked past the console toward the exit. As the family approached, I walked around the booth to ask them how they liked the planetarium show. They smiled, and the mother joyfully said, "What a wonderful thing. Captions in the planetarium. We'll be back." And as they walked away, I could not help thinking how a planetarium or any museum could transform from an inaccessible place to a destination that could be enjoyed by all visitors anytime without advance notice and regardless of visual, hearing, or physical abilities. And I still wonder, why can't every classroom and museum be an accessible and welcoming place for all? Because I know it is possible. Thank you.
1: Knowing What Our Blind Children Need Isn't Enough by Laura Weber. There is a photo on the page, the caption, Laura Weber.
3: When Mark asked me to speak to you today about the failure of the educational system in meeting the needs of the blind, my first question was, how long will I have? I could stand here all day enumerating the flaws in the current system, but I'd be preaching to the choir. This crowd, more than any other I could address, understands the problem our children face. Some of you have blind children. Some of you were blind children. Some of you teach blind children. Many of you have experienced the failure of the educational system in meeting the needs of the blind, and those who haven't experienced it certainly have heard about it. I, too, have experienced this failure. People may look at me and the other parents on the boards of Texas Parents of Blind Children and the National Organization of Parents of Blind Children and think, wow, these parents really have it together. They're part of the NFB. They know what it takes for a blind person to be successful. I'll bet their kids are getting the best services available. Wrong. Knowing what your child needs and getting what your child needs are two very different things. We've had and continue to have our challenges. Let me give you just a few examples. One national board member has a daughter in elementary school. Kendra was in the first grade last year. She's incredibly bright and reads at a fourth grade level. She reads Braille faster than 86% of sighted first grade students read print. Yet Kendra's parents were told that she didn't qualify for the gifted program in spite of having standardized test scores ranging from the 96th to the 99th percentile for first graders. After 2 months of trying to use logic and the law with the school system, Kendra's parents requested a mediator. At that point, the district decided that maybe Kendra did qualify for the gifted program after all. But should it have been that hard? This is an example of blatant discrimination in general education. Would a sighted child with the same reading level, reading speed, and standardized test scores be denied acceptance into the school's gifted program? No. Kendra's parents knew that, but knowing wasn't enough to prevent the problem. Another national board member has a son in junior high. David began missing school during the fourth and fifth grades for headaches that his parents were told were due to sinus infections. A couple of days at home each time seemed to solve the problem. In the sixth grade, the problem worsened. A few days off now and then no longer helped, and the headaches were constant. David lost about 3 months of school that year. The diagnosis didn't come quickly. David's parents consulted numerous specialists, and he underwent MRIs, CAT scans, a lumbar puncture, and drug treatments. Finally, a doctor correctly diagnosed the problem. David had occipital neuralgia. This is what the National Institute of Neurological Disorders and Stroke says about the condition. Occipital neuralgia is a distinct type of headache characterized by piercing, throbbing, or electric shock-like chronic pain in the upper neck, back of the head, and behind the ears, usually on one side of the head. This pain is caused by irritation or injury to the occipital nerves, which can be the result of trauma to the back of the head, pinching of the nerves by overly tight neck muscles, compression of the nerve as it leaves the spine due to osteoarthritis, or tumors or other types of lesions in the neck. So what does this have to do with the education of blind children? Well, therein lies the cause of David's problem. Because he was blind, his teacher saw no reason why he shouldn't be seated facing a wall instead of facing forward like the rest of the class. Their reasoning was that it prevented the cords from his equipment from growing across the floor and creating a hazard for the other students. He didn't need to be seated by the corded equipment, but they thought it would be more convenient. David had to turn his head constantly to face the front of the class. After several years of this, he developed occipital neuralgia, which caused him constant pain and months out of school. This is another example of discrimination and ignorance in general education. Would a sighted child be expected to sit in a desk facing the wall? No. David's parents knew that, but knowing wasn't enough to prevent the problem. A Texas board member has a daughter who just graduated from high school and is currently receiving training at the Louisiana Center for the Blind. Before she starts college in January to pursue a degree in teaching. Kaylee did well in high school. She was an honor student, active in choir and drama. She's the secretary of the Texas Association of Blind Students. She's also an NFB scholarship winner. She must have received the very best services, right? Wrong. When Kaylee graduated, her visual reading rate was around 160 words per minute. Most seniors in high school read between 250 and 350 words per minute. Her Braille reading rate was 40 words per minute. This may sound slow until you realize that she didn't receive any Braille instruction in school until she was a senior in high school. For years, Kaylee and her parents knew she needed Braille. She even began teaching herself Braille through a Hadley course, but her teachers wouldn't listen. To borrow a theme from Carol Castellano's wonderful speech at last year's convention, the teacher said, "This child doesn't need Braille. This child is not blind." This is another example of ignorance, this time in special education. Would a sighted child who reads more than 100 words per minute less than her peers be denied services that would help her increase her reading speed? No. Kaylee's parents knew that, but knowing wasn't enough to solve the problem. What's really scary about these examples of ignorance and discrimination in the education system is that there are true stories about the children of parents active in the NFB. These parents have the attitude, the information, the support, and the mentors that their kids need, and they still have to fight tooth and nail year after year to ensure that their kids get a quality education. What about the other parents out there who've never even heard of the NFB? What about the parents who don't know what their kids need? What kind of services are their kids getting? I can't tell you how many parents I meet who are thrilled to have found the NFB, but who are filled with regret over the years that have gone by that their child didn't have a cane, or wasn't learning Braille, or didn't believe that it was okay to be blind. The current educational system is failing to educate too many of our blind students. My fellow panelists and I have given many examples of this, and I'm sure there are dozens more examples that the people in this room could give. We know there's a problem, but knowing isn't enough. We need action. To solve the problem, we need to understand the root cause, and here's where it gets a little tricky. Humans love to assign blame. We say, if blind kids aren't learning, the teachers are to blame. But there are excellent teachers out there, and we all know that those who are not are usually only teaching what they've been taught. Okay, then we say teacher preparation programs are to blame. But again, there are good programs out there, and you really can't blame a program. Someone developed the program. Someone decreed that it was sufficient. So are they to blame? How about the people who set the curriculum or set the standards or prepare the materials? Are they to blame? I'd like to propose that we don't blame anyone, but that instead we step up to the plate and do something about it. When I started researching for this speech, I found a wonderful article in an old Future Reflections magazine that really stood out to me in its simplicity in listing 9 specific things that constitute a good education for blind children. I'd like to read that list slightly abbreviated to you now. Number 1, blind people, given the proper training and opportunity, can compete on a basis of equality with their sighted peers. This should be the basic philosophy for any programs, standards for programs, or evaluation of programs for the blind. Number 2, it is respectable to be blind. Blind should be restored to the vocabulary of educators and used frequently. Number 3, all blind children, including legally blind children who have some vision, should learn to read and write Braille. Number 4, all Braille users should learn to use the slate and stylus as early as possible and be required to use it regularly. Number 5, teachers of blind children should be required to demonstrate proficiency in reading and writing Braille. Number 6, all blind children should be given a long white cane and instruction in its use upon enrollment in school, if not before. The cane should be with the child throughout the day. Number 7, sleep shades, eye covers, should be routinely used when alternative techniques such as cane travel or Braille are being taught to children with partial vision. Number 8, educators should work with the organized blind to expose blind children of all ages to competent, knowledgeable blind adult role models. Number 9, Special education teachers of the blind should be required as a part of their professional growth and continuing education to attend conferences or conventions of blind consumers. That pretty much sums it up, doesn't it? We may all have one or two things we'd like to add to the list, but I think we can safely say that if we want our blind children to succeed, that list of nine things is a pretty good start. So there you have it, problem solved. But before we pack it up and go home, here's a sobering fact. That list was written by my friend, mentor, and longtime president of the National Organization of Parents of Blind Children, Barbara Cheadle, in 1985. That list was written 25 years ago. We knew then what our kids needed. We knew what constituted a good education for blind children. Yet the educational system is still failing too many of our blind children. The news isn't all bad. The NFB has made huge strides in the 25 years since that list was written, including fighting and winning the battle to have a Braille provision in IDEA, securing provisions in IDEA to ensure that textbooks are delivered on time, creating a certification process for teachers that assesses Braille competency, developing a new learning media assessment that isn't biased towards print, initiating a teacher recruitment and mentoring program, advocacy and consultations for countless families struggling in the IEP process, and sponsoring a groundbreaking Braille Research Summit that brought professionals and blind consumers together with a common goal. These are only a few examples of what the NFB has done and is doing to improve the education of blind students. And we've seen results. Many of our blind kids succeed due to excellent services or in spite of poor services. This year's class of scholarship winners is living proof of that. But we want that success for all. We want the right to equal opportunity for each and every one of our blind children. My daughter, Lindsay, will turn 8 in 2 days. I want a good education for her, and I know it's not guaranteed. That's one of the reasons I recently changed careers. After working 17 years as a biomedical engineer in the aerospace industry, I rethought my priorities, and I'm now in the last class of my master's program in special education. I hope to follow that by being certified as a teacher of blind students. I was honored to be part of an educational reform task force which met in Baltimore in June. I can assure you there was hope in that room, and not just hope, but conviction. Dr. Maurer committed the power of the NFB to solving this problem now. He made it very clear that knowing what our blind children need isn't enough. We need action. No longer will we be content to chip away at the problem, solving one issue at a time or helping one family at a time. No longer will we stand by while the system continues to fail so many of our children. We are waging a battle here, and the National Federation of the Blind has decided that it's time to go all out. The military has a name for the kind of attack we're planning: shock and awe. It's shock and awe time. We're coming at this problem from all directions: teachers, training, standards, curriculum, policy, assessments, research, and leadership development. We're developing a multi-level, systemic approach to initiate wide-ranging and long-lasting change in our educational system. We're taking action. We will reach families of blind children and the professionals who serve them earlier. We will find more good teachers and more good programs, and if we can't find them, we'll make them. We will form relationships with professionals in the blindness field, and we'll get them to our trainings and our conventions as part of their professional development. We will raise expectations and standards for all blind students. The road will be long and there will be obstacles, but we didn't choose this fight because it would be easy. We chose this fight because knowing what our blind children need isn't enough. We won't rest until they get what they need. Thank you.
1: Eric Vasiliauskas. There is a photo on the page of the caption, Eric Vasiliauskas.
4: Thank you, Mark. Some of you may also know me as Dr. V, or Vias' dad, or Patras' dad. Dear Federationists, as a parent, I can attest that many systemic challenges still exist in the current education system of blind and visually impaired children. I will start with several illustrative anecdotes. When we started our Braille journey 13 years ago, Braille books for very young children were virtually non-existent. Thus, we bought some popular storybooks from the children's section of our local bookstore, and my wife, Rasa, started adding Braille to them. When we had questions, we turned to our first VI teacher, who quickly became clear that our teacher was not proficient enough to reliably answer even relatively simple questions about Braille contractions. Later, as we started to ask VI professionals inquiring questions such as, how does a blind person do this or that, there was too often this telling pause before they tried to answer the question. We were shocked to eventually realize that the reason TVIs and OMN instructors weren't sure was because they either didn't know or socially interact to any significant degree with successful independent blind adults. A few years ago, I attended an O&M lecture geared towards professionals on grade-level appropriate O&M instruction. At one point, an O&M instructor in the audience voiced her perspective that if her students didn't learn the concepts on her watch, it was okay. Because, as she put it, there's always rehab. Based on the discussion that followed, it was clear that many other professionals held that same viewpoint, rather than accepting the responsibility from teaching from a paradigm of equal and age-appropriate expectations. A few months ago, a colleague in my field contacted me for some advice. After extensive evaluation, their 10-year-old was diagnosed with visual field defects. He can see the beginning and end of longer words, but not the middle portion. He is bright and has been able to fill in the literal blanks based on context, but his desire to read books, his reading fluency and comprehension have dropped slowly over the last few years. Having seen how well my boys are doing, the parents wondered about Braille as a possible solution. Their son was very excited about the proposal, and within 4 weeks, with minimal formal instruction, his fingers were reading at 40 to 50 words per minute. I wish that were the punchline, but it is not. The school district then requested a formal assessment from one of the regional schools for the blind. The instructor performing the assessment essentially stated, "We use large print for all kids with visual impairments because kids who have vision don't need Braille. Braille is not as fast." When our son transitioned from the preschool to the elementary school system, our TVI at the time informed us that we were too involved and that we would have to back off and let the educational system take over. Statistics at the time show that nationally, only 45% of blind or severely visually impaired children but otherwise capable students graduated from high school, and only 16% of those went on to earn a college degree. Ladies and gentlemen, these statistics and the subsequent employment statistics were sobering, for they highlighted the huge discrepancy between the academic performance of sighted and blind children and the undeniable shortcomings of the educational process in this country. Now, some may claim that recent outcomes or local outcomes are better. If so, where's the data? How accurate is it, and who collects it? I am under the impression that academic performance statistics of Braille readers and large print readers are not well tracked, if at all, locally, statewide, or nationally. How many programs and states can proudly show data on subsequent employment statistics and career choices of their prior students? Without current and accurate statistics, how can parents be justifiably asked to back off and to put their full trust, their child's future, their life, in the system? Importantly, how can we affect change and measure impact if there is no mechanism for recording the current conditions and progress, or lack thereof, over time? One possibility is to consider an approach being used to answer important questions in medicine, a national electronic outcomes registry which could track local and regional and national outcomes in real time across a wide range of academic areas and blindness skills for informational, comparative, and accountability purposes. Such a database could even include fields for yearly justification for why a given child is not being taught Braille. The performance and accountability data could also be used to motivate state and local VI program administrators to shift their paradigms from one that is more driven by making sure that minimal legal requirements are met to one that emphasizes quality, true success, and what is in a given child's best interest. Federationists, the ultimate goal of the educational should be simple and clear. By the time a student graduates from high school, he or she should not only have met the general academic curriculum requirements, but should also have acquired all the blindness skills needed to pursue their post-high school dreams. You would think that the norm for a child who has been receiving quality O&M training and VI services for 14 to 18 years would be that he or she would have learned the skill set and have the confidence to travel independently and live independently. Yet unfortunately, such an accomplishment is the exception rather than the rule. Too many kids turn 18 without achieving age-equivalent skills of their sighted peers, putting our youth at an immediate, avoidable disadvantage as they start college or join the workforce. Let me be blunt. In many cases, the educational system is responsible for creating functional handicaps where they need not and should not exist. The reality is that the scope of skills that blind children need to master is ballooning. Currently, each blind child's fate is to a large degree delegated to that child's IEP team. In reality, the IEP team is not a static entity, but rather the team consists of a series of transitional teams that pass the child and family onto the next level, from preschool to elementary school to middle school, then high school. Each team focuses on how to get through the few years they are, quote, responsible for before they pass the baton. There's no long-term memory for prior struggles and successes, nor vision for future beyond that particular year or two. Teams tend to focus only on the academic portion of the curriculum. Importantly, because there's no clear legal obligation, the education system is not taking responsibility for assuring that a child has all the additional blindness skills they need to function independently. Technology is undeniably leveling the playing field in the workplace. Education, too, is shifting more and more towards technology-based and web-based learning. In fact, at a conference this spring, the manager of specialized media of the California Department of Education stated that within 5 years, school textbooks for all children in California will be provided in electronic format. Early last year, I received a lot of grief when I requested supplemental e-text files for my son's 7th grade embossed textbooks because I was told that the files, which the TVI could download from the Department of Education website, were not student ready, for they were, quote, not clean enough. Yet at a national and state level, there's not appear to be a clear, proactive plan to ensure that Braille reading students will be provided across the board clean, transcriber-proofed e-text. Clean Braille and graphics aside, how prepared are school district, TVIs, and young students for this transition? How are kids in elementary and middle school going to access and process their academic materials proficiently, given that many of them don't have the right tools, the note-takers, the technology skills, the accessibility software for both school and home use, and the Braille fluency skills? Before VEA started preschool, I came to the realization that an alarming number of TVIs and O&M instructors were not proficient or particularly comfortable with basic blind technologies. Subsequent experience has only further confirmed that impression. In the 21st century, it is no longer acceptable that students in TVI and O&M teacher preparation programs be superficially taught about screen readers, Braille note takers, and GPS. This exposure-level instruction in these areas, even in something as simple as slate and stylus, leaves teachers uncomfortable with these concepts, which they then incorrectly perceive as difficult and therefore difficult to teach. Such lack of true familiarity and comfort translates into a natural tendency to delay the introduction of skills under the guise that the kids are too young or not ready. Ladies and gentlemen, it seems self-evident that individuals who have chosen to make the education of our children their lifelong profession should be expected to demonstrate true proficiency in all these areas. Yes. But as we know, proficiency problems are not just limited to the technology, but to other basic skills like slate and stylus and to Braille itself. Too many TVIs are not proficient in Braille. Some don't have any Braille readers on their caseloads, which means that if they are cited, their Braille skills are likely to get rusty over time, and that means that they may very well make them less likely to suggest Braille because they will have to relearn it to teach it. Unfortunately, those teachers and administrators who are the most proficient in blindness skills, the blind themselves, are underrepresented in both the academic teaching programs and local VI programs. In order for kids to reach their full potential, the bar of expectations for blind students and their teachers needs to be raised to one of performance equal to that of their peers. In California, we have taken a step towards this by being the first state to adopt formal grade-level equivalent Braille math standards and Braille reading standards, which have even included instruction in Braille and Slate and Stylus. These standards have already served our family in very real and practical ways. This adoption is commendable, represents a significant leap forward, and should be modeled by all states and beyond. Having acknowledged this, the standards do not go far enough. Reading fluency standards need to be added as well. Sadly, with respect to Braille, there are still very significant perceptual barriers that exist amongst general ed and VI education professionals. While quality data regarding Braille fluency is needed, one real concern is that in studies of childhood reading fluency might actually reflect and inappropriately validate current lower reading rates. We need published research that documents what can be achieved with early Braille immersion, appropriately high expectations, and quality training. One additional approach to consider is to create a YouTube-type menu of a variety of children and adults reading aloud. Skillfully edit video snippets with clear, concise messages of individuals reading fluently and engaging in other activities would send a very persuasive, strong, and difficult-to-refute message to educators, parents, and the public, emphasizing what is possible. In my professional life, I am an academic clinical researcher. In my search to understand the basis for the philosophical beliefs in the VI blindness field, I have been dismayed to come to the realization that there is a lack of high-quality, prospective research in the area of childhood VI and O&M. Studies that have been done too often fail to differentiate the abilities of children who have been blind from birth from those who became blind at a later age, low-vision children from those who are functionally blind, from children who have fallen behind due to the delayed introduction of Braille and other blindness skills. Studies also don't adequately address the differences between age groups in childhood. Furthermore, most studies of blind children are not well designed. Study groups are too heterogeneous, often contain too few subjects, and are thus not statistically sound, for they lack adequate power to draw firm conclusions. Yet conclusions are often inappropriately overstated, if not by the study's authors, then by those who quote the studies to defend their positions. The cumulative effect is that much of what is presented as fact is to a large degree drawn from personal experience based on small, non-generalizable studies or extrapolated from adult experiences. Along these lines, another fundamental problem is that O&M training programs apply an adult rehab model to the setting of children. This is inherently flawed. Kids are not little adults. Few would argue that there are significant differences in the approach to teaching the same set of skills to adults as to toddlers, preschoolers, high schoolers, or, as I now know, even middle schoolers are their own breed. This reality is not reflected in the current O&M training programs, which lack a childhood developmental approach. Specialization in childhood O&M needs to be formally developed as a field rather than the current post-graduation learn-as-you-go, on-the-job training. Mr. Chairman, Dr. Maurer, Federationists, and guests, the challenges, both philosophical and functional, that exist in the education system in 2010 remain significant, but not insurmountable. In my children's accomplishments and successes are due to a team effort, a team that extends well beyond the bounds of our home and our local school system, one that involves critical input from the NFB and others in the blind community. By attending a variety of conferences and by reading articles such as those in Future Reflections in the Braille Monitor, we began the process of learning about blindness issues. We began to meet and continue to meet and interact with other parents, educators outside our local sphere, and importantly, with members of the blind community, in particular with our extended NFB family. From there, it has been like a ripple effect. Our family has encountered many hurdles along the way, but we have developed an extensive support system, a research network of acquaintances, teachers, role models, mentors, and friends who provide us with critical perspectives and insights, and who are living examples of what is possible and what is in fact happening around the country and around the world. Through this intense learning process, we came to realize that the boundary between what is possible for a blind individual and a sighted individual is not all that much different. This has become our operational paradigm. While there are exceptions, this paradigm is unfortunately not held by far too many in the current academic blindness low vision field. To optimally educate and prepare a blind child for life, a child's team needs to involve a more direct interface with the blind community itself. There also needs to be a more direct interaction between academic training programs and the blind community. I sense that the younger generation of student professionals and teaching program graduates are curious about and, in fact, are beginning to dabble in the alternative approaches of the NFB. I say it's time to go mainstream and to step out in the academic community and educational forums, such as putting together more NFB-sponsored formal training programs at regional, state, and national educators' conferences. I urge O&M professionals to be more vocal on the O&M listservs and TVIs on the TVI-oriented listservs. Also consider the possibility of formally inviting some traditionally trained student O&M and student TVI professionals in training to next year's national convention, where they can experience immersion with successful blind people from all walks of life. The experience of immersion with successful blind is sure to be a life-altering and perception-altering experience, which will surely generate some thought-provoking classroom discussions when they get back to their classes. The ripple effect may be surprising. I'm going to wrap up with the following thoughts. Behind every truly successful blind child is an involved parent. In fact, show me the parent of a young Federationist, and you'll be showing me someone who is supportive, invested, and informed. Along with many other parents, I would like to see educational professionals, TVIs, and O&Ms actively collaborate more closely and interact more frequently and meaningfully with parents in the blind community. By working together, we can synergize our efforts for the most effective impact. Federationists, I urge you to intensify efforts to access families more early on. For early exposure to the NFB philosophy represents true, meaningful, and life-altering early intervention. The impact of such an investment of time and resources will pay off many-fold. For as many of you know, today's young children are the NFB's future, the membership and leadership of tomorrow. I would like to conclude by sharing that having had the privilege to meet and interact with members of the NFB's Education Reform Task Force, I am reassured that there is, in fact, inspired vision, conviction, and hope for positive reform. Thank you.
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7: Hello and welcome to the Nation's Blind Podcast. I'm Melissa Riccobono and I'm here with my co-host,
8: Anil Lewis, and I'm here with my co-host, Melissa Riccobono.
7: How are you, Anil?
8: I'm doing great. How about yourself?
7: I'm doing wonderfully. I know you had a leadership seminar this past weekend. Well, the weekend that we're recording this, I realize it's always kind of funny in podcast land because you record and then you don't exactly post it usually right away. But anyway,
8: people will be listening to this 2 years from now.
7: But yes, well,
8: we have a wonderful, wonderful leadership seminar. Congratulations to the Straight Flush Seminarians.
7: Excellent. Yeah. Excellent. Yeah, I had a chance to be in with them too, and that was great. And I know that part of the leadership seminar, the talk is about our legal efforts in the National Federation of the Blind.
8: Absolutely.
7: And we have something to talk about today with our legal case, a case that the National Federation of the Blind supported. And it's kind of a complicated case, although it's not
8: as non-lawyer types.
7: Well, right. Yeah. It's easy once you break it down. I don't know, though, Anil.
8: Says Melissa.
7: Do you feel as if you can break it down?
8: Because
7: I don't know that I can.
8: It doesn't make sense that you have to go to court to get the right to go to court.
7: Yeah, I agree. And that's what this case is about.
8: For those of you who don't know, Joe Orozco is a federal government employee, and he has had some problems with his workplace technology for years.
7: Yeah.
8: And it seems like the federal government, being such a huge employer of people with disabilities, would get this right. But no. So from what I understand, they have the ability to issue a complaint, but the complaint doesn't have any legal teeth. I don't know.
7: Yeah.
8: It's like you don't have the right to take it to court when your employer doesn't provide you accommodations on the job because your employer is the federal government.
7: Yeah.
8: I don't know.
7: I don't know either, but I think that's how I understand it. But,
8: okay.
7: You know, we actually do have a couple better people to explain this.
8: Thank God.
7: Yeah. So we have Chris Danielson, our roving reporter.
8: And he's a recovering lawyer.
7: He is a recovering lawyer.
8: So he probably gets this, yeah.
7: He is. And then we have Ronza Othman, who is the president of the Federal Employees Division.
8: Very dynamic young lady, yes.
7: NFB, among other
8: things. An attorney.
7: Yeah. She's also an attorney. She's also the president of the NFB of Maryland. She wears a lot of hats. But this interview, I think, cleared it up a lot for me, and so I hope that
8: cleared it up for me.
7: Exactly. And so we'll play this
8: and
7: interview.
8: And for our listeners, I'm sorry.
7: Yeah. Yes. We'll play this interview, but we actually have some breaking news about this case. So let's play the interview so you can get an understanding of what this case was about, and then we can come back and we can talk to you about how it actually turned out.
8: Ooh, cliffhanger.
7: Yes.
8: Let's listen.
9: Hi, everybody. This is your roving reporter again. I'm serving in that capacity again, Chris Danielson, and I'm outside the federal courthouse where Orozco v. Garland has just been argued. And I have a leader in the Federation with me. She holds many hats, but one of them is as part of our federal employees division. Is that correct?
10: Yes, we are the National Association of Blind Government Employees, so federal and state and local.
9: Okay, and what is your role in that division?
10: I am the president.
9: All right, excellent. So this is Ronza Othman, and Ronza, kind of describe to folks, because we've been talking about this case in the presidential release and the notebook and other things, kind of describe to folks what was at stake in this case without all the legalese, if you can.
10: Sure. For federal employees, and to a certain extent for members of the public, everything was at stake when it comes to being able to ensure access to information technology and communications when the federal government is providing that information or that technology or those communications. So essentially, in a nutshell, Section 508 of the Rehabilitation Act is the governing legislation that says that individuals with disabilities are entitled to access what the government puts out, procures, and creates from a technology and a communications perspective. That access should be comparable to those people without disabilities. So what this particular case is about is what happens, right, after you file the particular complaint if you are a federal employee and your employer does not make something equally accessible or violates 508. And, you know, as the court just asked some questions also, what happens when members of the public raise those same issues?
9: And it sounded to me, as we stand outside the courthouse and we just heard the oral argument, it sounded to me like the government was saying, which is the opponent in this case, the agency that Mr. Orozco works for essentially, was essentially saying that nobody has the right to enforce Section 508. It's just this law that's kind of out there that doesn't do anything. I mean, that's what I got I used to be an attorney, but I'm kind of a layman, at least on the facts of this case. But it kind of seemed to me like what the other side was arguing would make it a pretty toothless statute.
10: Yeah, exactly what you said. I think for a little bit of a different reason, it's a little nuanced. But essentially what the government is saying is that if you are a federal employee, you can file a 508 complaint with your agency, but you don't have a right to go to court. So what's happening in the world, what we're seeing with our members and with people with disabilities across the federal government, is that they're filing these 508 complaints and then they go into the circular file and nobody ever does anything with them. And so they're not able to actually get any movement on those cases. And so what we believe Congress intended was for 508 to allow for, all right, you go through this administrative process, and if it doesn't work, or you also have the ability to go to federal court. The government is arguing no. As federal employees, you don't have the right to go to federal court. You just have to be waiting for this governmental entity that has failed to ensure equal access in the first place to decide that it's going to do right by you and all the other individuals and provide equal access at some point, when it's the same body that failed to take any action on your 508.

0: 1998, Congress amended 508 and didn't make any alterations except actually in strengthening enforcement for federal employees. And then, of course, the ADA Amendments Act as well was strengthened at that time, at that same time, or 2008, 10 years later. Congress could have done something different if they didn't want federal employees to be able to have these rights in 508. Instead, they have strengthened them, not weakened them. And the government seems to forget that point.
1: Right. So we just came out of the oral argument. We're standing in front of the Federal Court of Appeals in D.C. How do you think it went today?
0: Oh, I think it went really well. Carla Gilbride, who was the attorney representing Mr. Orozco, who's the appellant, she did an amazing job. She was a superstar. I think that the government's arguments did not stand up to scrutiny. I think that the panel judges were pretty clear in terms of the questions and things that they did and did not buy into from the government's arguments. And so this is just a common sense situation. I think that came clear in Ms. Gilbride's arguments, and I'm really optimistic about the outcome.
1: I don't know if you mentioned Ms. Gilbride is a blind attorney, and of course she's up for Senate confirmation to be counsel to the Equal Employment Opportunity Commission, and she's argued before the Supreme Court. It was really amazing to watch her. Of course, from our mouths to the universe's ears, yes. You never know how these things are going to turn out, but the oral argument did seem to go really well from our perspective.
0: And as a federal employee myself, I've never felt as optimistic right now as I do right now after hearing this oral argument, her arguments, and also the judge's questions. I mean, we struggle. We really, really struggle every day. There are dozens and dozens of barriers that each of us encounter in our jobs. And it's just so important that the fox is not guarding the hen house, guarding itself, and that's essentially what this case gets at.
1: Right. You know, one of the judges made that point. He said if the agency is the final word, then they could literally say, we don't want to do this because we don't like blind people, and the blind person would be able to do nothing about it.
0: Exactly.
1: And that can't be the result here, right?
0: And that certainly was not or did not appear to be Congress's intent.
1: All right. Fantastic. Ronza Othman, thank you so much for joining us on the Nation's Blind podcast to talk about this.
0: Thank you.
2: 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Consider designating the NFB as a partial beneficiary of your life insurance, retirement, or in a trust or will. 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Okay, so now we have our understanding, I hope. And if you need to rewind a little bit and re-listen to parts of it, you can. But I think Chris and Ronza do a very nice job.
3: I understand
2: breaking
3: it
2: down. I do as well.
3: Yeah.
2: Actually, it's a very good interview, and I love the background noise. I always love when we're on location and you can actually tell that somebody really is on location.
3: Yeah.
2: That just makes me smile.
3: Chris Danielson, our roving reporter.
2: Absolutely.
3: Yeah.
2: But now we have something to share about this case, right? Because that little interview, I think it was recorded maybe, was it February when the
3: yes,
2: or January? Somewhere in that area. It was a couple months ago at least that the actual trial or the actual case was heard. It wasn't really a trial, but the actual case was heard in the Court of Appeals.
3: Yeah, it's relatively recent to us recording this podcast. Again, we don't know when people are going to listen to it.
2: Correct.
3: Yeah, but that was helpful, the way to describe it. Now I feel like I'm an attorney. But it was the most validating piece is it seemed ridiculous to the attorneys as well. So that was helpful to me to understand that me feeling that it was like ridiculous was reasonable.
2: Right. Yeah. That the judges that were asking the questions.
3: I love that too.
2: It was also ridiculous.
3: Isn't that great?
2: Yeah.
3: Yeah.
2: Yeah. And that the government really didn't put up a great case, according to Ronza and according to Chris.
3: And Gilbreth put up a great case.
2: Yes.
3: I wish I was there. I would have loved to have seen that.
2: I wish I had been there as well. I was hoping to go and then couldn't go at the last moment. So anyway.
3: But the National Federation of the Blind makes this stuff happen, man.
2: We do. And we have great news to share.
3: Yeah.
2: This case did go the way

0: that Ronza and Chris thought it might.
1: So Joe won?
0: Joe won the right to be able to take the federal government to court.
1: Oh, and got it.
0: Not only that, this opens up the opportunity for any federal employee, as it stands now, to be able to go to court. And that is incredibly important because, separate from this case, the DOJ finally came out with a report.
1: Before we pivot to the DOJ, I think that to echo or highlight or amplify what you're saying is, this is what we do in the National Federation of the Blind when we're talking about our legal issues. A lot of people want to come to us and they want us to represent them or use resources to help represent them. But when we can create case law, like in this case, that not only helps Joe in what he's attempting to do, but it helps other blind people, that's when we get the biggest bang for our buck. That's when we reach economies of scale. So we don't have the wherewithal and the resources to represent or provide legal representation for each and every blind person.
0: Right.
1: But when we can find cases like this that positively impact or provide opportunities for more blind people to get justice, that's when we win.
0: Blind people and people with other disabilities as well.
1: Exactly.
0: Which is a great bonus in this case. A lot of times, obviously, we know blindness. Mm-hmm. So this case was brought on behalf of someone who happens to be blind, and it will help blind people. But 508 and accessibility goes beyond blind people and being able for us to use the web. There are barriers for people with other types of disabilities as well.
1: Yeah,
0: so they will now have the same right that the federal government is not immune from being sued when the complaints that are being filed are being ignored for years.
1: Mm-hmm.
0: And so this is a truly amazing victory. Now, of course, we don't know what's going to happen. It's possible that because this case was appealed, there was a court that first said, no, you can't have a private action. Now, this is an appeals court. So I don't know if the government's going to try to take this higher. And so we have to watch that space. But
1: well, we're good, though, because Gilbreth has already, you know, had a case before the Supreme Court with great success.
0: She has.
1: We are unafraid.
0: And I hope the government will just take their marbles and go home.
1: Yeah,
0: it just makes, just decide,
1: makes so much
0: like,
1: sense.
0: Okay, fine.
1: Especially since they're such a major, you know, purveyor of this ill. You were about to allude to the DOJ report, which I think is very telling.
0: Right. So there's been a DOJ report. Now, let's go back a little bit into history. And I didn't know this. So 508 came about, and the last report that the Department of Justice did regarding 508 compliance mm-hmm. by government agencies, and that means, among other things, website accessibility.
1: Mm-hmm.
0: It was 10 years ago.
1: 11, really? 2012, wasn't it?
0: Maybe 10 and a half? I don't know,
1: yeah,
0: actually.
1: Yeah.
0: I think you're right, though, because it said 10, but you're right. That would be... We are in 2023. Maybe they can't do math either. I don't know.
1: Yeah.
0: But you're exactly right.
1: But too long.
0: Too long. Yeah. And the law says they are supposed to provide updates every 2 years.
1: Yeah.
0: But they haven't.
1: Surprise, surprise.
0: And no one has said to them, or if anybody has said to them, hey, look, you need to do this, they haven't listened. And so finally, they come out with this report, and what does this report say? Well, first of all, it's not even complete data the way that it should be. Senator Casey has a very good press release that's going to be in our show notes along with this report.
1: Mm-hmm.
0: But Senator Casey's point is, okay, not only is this report super late, it doesn't even give all the data that
1: right.
0: we would want.
1: Right.
0: And number two, the data that it gives is horrible.
1: Yeah.
0: More than 50% of websites are inaccessible for employees. So those are like employee facing, so internal type of websites. And around that.
1: And again, that's powerful because, again, the federal government is one of the largest employers of people with disabilities.
0: Right.
1: But when you're talking about the infrastructure that a blind person would need in order to be a competitive employee within that federal government space, has either access to only half of the internal resources or half of the agencies don't even allow any access to the resources. That's just untenable.
0: Yeah. So you can't even do your job. You get a job. You're excited about having a job. You know you can do the job. Obviously, the person that hires you or the people that hire you believe you can do the job. And then you get there and you either can't do the job at all
1: yeah.
0: or you can only do parts of it.
1: Yeah.
0: I can't imagine how frustrating that would be.
1: And the interesting dynamic about this is there are actually instances where the individuals that are employed who can't actually do the job, you know, they're trying to say, well, just get paid. And I love the fact that people have enough integrity to recognize that, no, I don't want to just sit in some place and get paid for doing nothing. I really want to be able to do the job that I'm being paid for. So that in itself, I think, is very powerful.
0: Absolutely. And not only is this a problem for employees, which, of course, is what this case is all about, but the other problem is that public-facing websites are just as abysmal.
1: Yeah.
0: Kiosks and all sorts of things for veterans, for seniors, for many people who just want the same information from the government that they should be entitled to and are entitled to by law are also being shut out.
1: I love the way that Senator Casey frames it as the virtual front door, because we know that in the past, to get access to a lot of federal services, you had to go to these public buildings, which again presented accessibility issues in so many different ways. But the bureaucracy of it all also created extreme delays. But you were able to get through it if you had enough patience and tenacity. Now, the way to get access to these services are more and more primarily through these virtual portals, right? And that's the new virtual front door to all the public services that are out there. And if they're not accessible, that's less than an inconvenience. And then the physical front doors that used to exist, they're not there anymore. When you try to call someone on the phone, forget about it. You try to figure out which building you need to go to, forget about that. If you can't access the virtual front door, you can't get access to the services. So I think in his press release, it said the virtual front door is closed.
0: Yes.
1: So let's open that virtual front door.
0: And it doesn't have to be that way. And that is the thing that is so frustrating to me, just over and over and over. It truly does not need to be that way. And when is the government and I mean, there's a whole host, but when are people going to open up their eyes and realize we're here? We're here to stay. Mm-hmm. We're not going anywhere. And now you're possibly going to get sued for things that you should have been able to be sued for, quite honestly, in my opinion, years and years and years ago.
1: Yeah.
0: But I can't imagine there's not going to be a flurry of these types of cases now that they're open, because it is so horrible. And why wouldn't people fight for the rights to do their jobs like anybody else?
1: Yeah. And if suing is what it takes, then let's sue.
0: Yeah.
1: And I think that it's going to happen like it usually always does. When I talk to individuals that we unfortunately have had to engage in litigation to get them to the place where they're going to make things accessible, I ask them, you know, why did you fight us so hard in the beginning? Because we're going to win, because we're not going to give up. And they say, well, we thought it was going to be harder than it was, and we thought it was going to be more expensive.
0: Right.
1: And it ends up being more expensive when you litigate, because it's not difficult to make these interfaces, portals, websites, apps. It's not difficult. It just requires that the people who are developing them get the proper training. Training to code websites accessibly is just good coding. It's nothing more than just getting people to code better and correctly. And I think that the DOJ having these reports come out every 2 years will, I think, continue to amplify the need that we have for getting people in those positions who are creating these virtual portals to these virtual front doors to have the skill set to do it in a way that's appropriate and accessible.
0: I think that's exactly correct. And talk about more money that is spent. I'm not opposed to blind people having a reader on the job if they need that accommodation.
1: Yeah, there's some things a human reader just allows you to be more efficient doing.
0: That's correct. Mm-hmm. But if that human reader time can be cut in half or more because all of a sudden these websites are accessible, what a savings for the government in that way. And what a boost in productivity and just in worker satisfaction.
1: Amen.
0: Feelings of satisfaction. I get so excited to this day when I can go from beginning to end with something. Usually right now it's medical stuff, unfortunately, because I've been having a lot of medical things that I've needed to take care of. But there's an app that I use that I'm able to check in for my appointments. I'm able to view after visit summaries. I'm able to look at all my medications in one place. I'm able to send messages to my doctor. And I still feel pride when I, and gratitude, I guess. And I shouldn't feel gratitude, but I do, because it's accessible right now. Now, I do worry what's going to happen when they update the app and everything else. But I can't imagine what it would be like for a federal employee who hasn't been able to do a serious, you know, big part of their job independently to all of a sudden be able to do that.
1: Yeah.
0: That would just be an incredible thing. And you talk about blind people being underemployed or unemployed. I think in some ways, applying for jobs, it's scary as it is, right? But I do think, especially for part-time work and different things that people might really want to do, I think that there is a lot of fear. Will it be accessible? Will it not be accessible? Am I going to have to fight to be able to do this job? And if we can start taking those perceived barriers away, I think that's only going to be helpful as well.
1: Yeah. I'm looking at it from the other lens, that there's so much that the federal government can benefit from with the active engagement and employment of really qualified people with disabilities, because it's not even about us being able to do jobs and work alongside our sighted peers, et cetera. It's about the unique lived experience that we bring to the table. So there's a lot of things that we just innately have to do as blind people that can enhance not only the work that we do, but the work that everyone does. I have so many examples of when I used to do job placement, of how when we went in and made accommodations and alterations to the job to make it possible for blind people to do the job, it increased the productivity for everybody. So I think that if they create opportunities for us to be part of that whole equation, then we will end up in that situation where all boats rise.
0: Yeah. So I don't know, Anil. I think we've kind of covered this one. I think we just have to watch this space as far as what Joe Orozco will do now. You know, I don't want to speak for him, but he definitely does now have the right to file action. And, you know, you would assume that might be something that he does, or maybe his agency will really truly begin to talk to him and try to make a settlement or try to make changes.
1: And just remember that Melissa Ricobono and I are not legal practitioners, so this is not to be considered legal advice.
0: Not even close.
1: Well, I think this is a major win. I'm looking forward to the opportunities that are going to be created as a result of this. So let's go. Let's do it.
0: Yeah, I completely agree. And we'd love to hear from you if you're a federal employee and have had difficulties at your job, or if you were a federal employee and maybe left because you had difficulties, or if you're a person who's trying to get benefits or services. And, you know, maybe you can tell us the website you wish most that was accessible that isn't right now. We always love to hear from you on the Nation's Blind podcast.
1: Yeah. And tell us some positive stuff, too.
0: I mean, if you want
1: to shout out a federal government or entity that's doing it right, let us know so we can shame all the others.
0: That's what it's about. So that's a really good point. Yes, yeah. Let's get all the positive ones so that we can say, oh, look, this agency is doing it great over here, or this website's got it right. Yeah, that's a really good point. I like that idea. So you can definitely find us on Facebook by searching for National Federation of the Blind, and you can just comment or post on our page and put, you know, just comment that you're talking about the Nation's Blind podcast, and that will get to us for sure.
1: Yeah. Or you can find us on Twitter or at @NFB_voice.
0: Yeah.
1: Throw in the hashtag virtual front door.
0: Ooh, I like that. You can do that on Facebook, too.
1: I didn't clear that with our comms team, so don't tell them. As long as they don't know.
0: But yeah, they're not listening. You can also call us. We love to hear your stories. 410-659-9314, extension 2444.
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4: On with the Show by Patricia Maurer. Blind or sighted, all mothers tend to have one thing in common. they want their children to have better opportunities than they themselves had, no matter how good their own were. In On With the Show, Patricia Maurer reminisces about her own childhood and shares her hopes for her daughter. Here is what she has to say. Almost everyone dreams of doing something spectacular and out of the ordinary. Parents dream that their children will have opportunities to do things that they as children couldn't or didn't do. As a child, I wished I could sing and play the piano and clarinet, but I didn't seem to have a talent toward singing or playing musical instruments. My parents gave me the opportunity to take piano and clarinet lessons, and I sang in the school and church choirs. I could see only a little then, and am nearly totally blind now. The teachers and my parents were not sure that I could get very far with my music, but everyone was willing to try. I wore glasses, which helped me to see a little better. I used a magnifying glass clipped to my glasses to read print and musical scores. When reading music, I would read a line, looking very closely at the page. Then I would memorize that line. Learning each piece was very slow and tedious. I did not seem to have any talent for learning to play these songs just by listening, although I did try playing by ear. As you may know, there is such a thing as Braille music. To use it, one must read it first and then memorize it, so that it may be played on the piano or on another instrument. I did not learn Braille as a child. I wish I had. Recently, my daughter Diana, who is sighted, began taking piano lessons. She practices each day and, her teacher says, reads music easily. When it came time for her first recital, we arrived early and sat in the front row. Although I suppose Diana was a little nervous, she did not appear so. When it was her turn to perform, she walked to the stage, seated herself comfortably at the piano, and played On With the Show, the piece she and her teacher had chosen. How different the recital was for her than my recitals had been when I was a child. I especially remember one time that I had worked and worked on a piece on the clarinet. Right before I was to go on stage, I could not remember my piece. If you have ever played the clarinet, you know that becoming nervous definitely does not help your performance. To bite down hard on the mouthpiece produces a very squeaky sound. When I began to play, there was only a series of squeaks. I was embarrassed and wished I were not there at all. My parents did their best to comfort me, but I am sure they were embarrassed too. I do not know if I would have done better if I had not been so nervous about going to the stage. Maybe it would have helped to have learned as a child how to travel with a cane, and more importantly, to learn that it is okay to be blind, that one does not have to pretend to be sighted. However, learning these things was not an option for me. There were not people around who could teach me. My parents did the best that they could, but they are the first to say how much better it would have been had they known about the National Federation of the Blind. This incident, although embarrassing, has not damaged me for life. There are hundreds of children, sighted or blind, who are now adults and who can remember not doing so well at recitals, embarrassing themselves and their parents. My daughter is not blind. She learns quickly. I know that today there are children who are blind who can competently walk to the piano or play the clarinet. They have had training and opportunities. There are still others who are afraid and need the chance to learn and succeed. As I listened to my daughter play, I was so proud. Proud of her and proud of our family. We work together to see that she has a chance to learn. She will take that opportunity and do well with it. I also thought of my parents, and I thanked them for giving me the opportunities which they gave me. Diana is committed to doing well with the piano, and I am committed to doing my best for her. So, on with the show. Who knows what the next recital will bring? Caption to photograph, Diana and Patricia Maurer. End of caption to photograph.
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6: National Federation of the Blind denounces devastating job cuts within the Office of Special Education and Rehabilitative Services. From the editor, the following statement was released by the National Federation of the Blind on October 14, 2025. Multiple news outlets report that most federal employees within the Office of Special Education and Rehabilitative Services, OSERS, received reduction in force, RIF, notices on Friday, October 10. The RIF is scheduled to take effect on December 9, 2025. If not reversed, this action will severely undermine the Department of Education's ability to carry out its legal responsibilities under the Individuals with Disabilities Education Act, IDEA, the Rehabilitation Act of 1973, and the Randolph-Shepard Act. These laws, fact sheet, available at nfb.org/monitor-links, ensure that blind children receive Braille and other essential educational services, that blind adults receive the training necessary for competitive employment, and that blind entrepreneurs have opportunities to operate businesses on federal properties. While the National Federation of the Blind, the nation's transformative advocacy and membership organization of blind people, has been breaking down barriers in education and employment, this action by the Department of Education threatens to rebuild those very barriers by eliminating the positions responsible for enforcing crucial disability rights laws. The consequences will be devastating. Fewer blind students learning Braille and accessible technology, fewer blind adults receiving mobility and employment training, and fewer business opportunities for blind entrepreneurs. Furthermore, loss of institutional knowledge will be a significant disadvantage to the commitments our nation has made to those programs and citizens with disabilities. These cuts will set back decades of progress toward equality and independence for blind Americans. In a letter to Secretary of Education McMahon, dated March 25, 2025, full text available at nfb.org/monitor-links, we sounded multiple alarms about how cuts made to Department of Education programs would have a devastating impact on blind Americans. This latest action by the department only deepens the concerns we put forth in that letter. The National Federation of the Blind calls upon the Department of Education to immediately rescind this reduction in force.
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7: All right, sticking with the discussion of technology, and Jonathan mentioned Meta. I had a prop for this introduction, so I had to put my Meta Ray-Bans on. Okay, now I can do the introduction appropriately. So this would be the time to put your Meta glasses. Maybe someone has the Oakleys. I don't know. This next presenter, though, is a first-timer at this convention. And as all of you know, Jonathan already spoke to it, Meta is a company with which blind people have a challenging relationship. As he's already articulated by some of the problems that we often encounter on the front lines with Facebook. But at the same time, we have a lot of interest and excitement in our community because of some of the work that's happening related to AI and wearables. How many people are wearing your Meta glasses now? There you go. It just goes to show you. But they're not perfect, right? But fortunately, we have a leader at Meta that takes this seriously, takes the relationship with the National Federation of the Blind seriously, and she's been given a mandate at the company that spans people, product, and policy. And so she's in a great position to do something about it. She has built a strong relationship with us in dealing with problems and solutions very quickly, although she's only fairly new, within the last 6 months to her role at Meta. So we're very happy to have with us for the first time the Vice President and Head of Accessibility and Engagement for Meta. Please welcome Maxine Williams.

0: Well, this is an exciting crowd. Yes. Thank you to everyone. Thank you, President Riccobono, for having us here. Thank you to all of the organizers of this amazing 85th National Convention. Yes. Thank you to every single member and every human being who is a participant in the Blind People's Movement. As I was introduced, my name is Maxine Williams, and I am, in fact, the Vice President of Engagement and Accessibility at Meta. I am a 5'2" black woman with a blue suit on and Bantu knots in my hair, which are like little bumps all over my head. Yes, you know what those are. Right now, we are at a turning point. We honestly are. Artificial intelligence, or AI, is reshaping how we live, communicate, and navigate life. And for many of the 1.3 billion people around the world who experience some form of disability, especially those who are blind or have low vision, this moment brings both promise and questions. There is promise in the idea that AI can support independence and connection in new and more powerful ways. It can help describe what's around you, read a menu out loud, summarize a document, or transcribe a voice message, all in real time. There is promise in the idea that AI holds all of this potential to improve access. But this moment also comes with real questions. How do we bring the lived expertise of people with disabilities into the design and development process? How do we leverage AI to meet the diversity of needs and perspectives across the disability community? Are we building products and features that are usable and that bring value to those who use them? At Meta, we have been asking these questions. We know AI has enormous potential to improve the user experience, but we also know that potential does not become progress without intentional action and community collaboration. Today, I want to talk to you about what's possible at that intersection of accessibility and AI. Not just what we are working on at Meta, but what we are seeing across the industry and how together we can shape the future of access. AI is something that works in the background to make your life easier, to make it more convenient and more enjoyable. At its best, AI doesn't just automate tasks. It adapts to you. It augments how you move through the world on your terms, responding to your context, your environment, and your preferences. For blind and low vision users, that promise is not abstract. You know, you've been using assistive technologies for years, navigating with screen readers, OCR tools, and description apps that have long provided foundational access. But what makes this moment different is the way that AI is enabling more dynamic, conversational, and context-aware experiences that act more like a digital assistant than a static tool. These new capabilities allow people to complete tasks that once required the help of others, such as identifying objects or understanding spatial layouts independently and privately. That shift is very meaningful. Because when assistive technology preserves your autonomy, it is not just more advanced, it helps to level the playing field. Let's talk about the Ray-Ban Meta glasses. Yay! You already know the basics, right? Yeah. hands-free interactions, AI-powered guidance. But what we're hearing from community members is that it's the subtle things, time responsiveness, things like that are beginning to shift what's possible. Features like detailed responses. They don't just describe, they interpret. Instead of listing objects, they offer spatial cues or read intent from signage. That nuance matters when you're navigating an unfamiliar place or trying to engage with your environment more fluidly. This feature, detailed responses, wasn't just dreamed up in a lab, you know. It was shaped and led by Meta employees who are blind or who have low vision. Yes. And it was tested by our partners at Be My Eyes. Yes. And informed by direct feedback gathered through user research and a dedicated advocacy outreach session we held with organizations like, you guessed it, the National Federation of the Blind. That collaboration didn't end with development. It was continued through iteration. For example, we heard from the community that there were overly restrictive limits on their ability to get descriptions of people, making it difficult to understand who was around them in public or social settings. In response, our teams lifted these limitations last year, helping wearers to access the information they need about the people around them. Having this product feature influenced by members of this community who deeply understand the real-world friction points ensures that we are solving for impact, not just assumptions. And bringing in trusted partners like Be My Eyes, like the NFB, provided us with grounded, community-informed insight that helped us refine both the technology and the experience. Now, of course, it's not just about launching new devices or pursuing research breakthroughs. It's also about listening, especially to those who rely on our products every day and making thoughtful, ongoing improvements based on that feedback. At Meta, our products, Facebook, Instagram, WhatsApp, Threads, Quest, Ray-Ban Metas, are all used by more than 3.4 billion people each month with various needs, various experiences, and various aspirations. We've heard from members of the blind and low vision community about what's working, and let me tell you, we have heard about where there's room for improvement. Loud and clear. That input is informing how we apply AI across our products to make them more responsive to real-world needs. This includes automatic alt text that now describes photos across several of our platforms in more than 45 languages. Thank you for the feedback. Audio descriptions in reels and videos so that more visual content is accessible. Yes. Screen reader support in Meta Quest. And if you haven't tried Meta Quest yet, run and try it. We introduce new possibilities for entertainment, education, and social connection in virtual reality. We have enhanced color contrast and labels across WhatsApp, Instagram, Quest, and more to make content easier to perceive and navigate. All of those improvements have come through your feedback, listening, and continuing to strive to do our best. And we know we are not done. We believe that in order to achieve our mission of building the future of human connection and the technology that makes it possible, We need to build products that are accessible and provide value to everyone. This is a direction that we are heading in with focus and intention. And one of our biggest lessons we've learned is that we cannot do this work in a vacuum. In fact, it's something I'm extremely proud of, how much we've learned from the disability community. You've told us what's missing, you've tested features, you've pointed out friction points and helped us to continue to improve how we design. You helped us shape detailed responses. You helped us refine Call a Volunteer through our partnership with Be My Eyes. And you continue to show up with clarity and candor, helping us understand where our products can continue to evolve to meet your needs. And beyond feedback, you've offered something even more powerful, which is your perspective. Recently, we hosted a multi-day co-design focused entirely on Facebook accessibility. Yes. For those who are unfamiliar, a co-design is a participatory research approach in which we bring users and experts together in our product design process as equal contributors. For this particular engagement, which we had recently, we invited blind and low vision users, advocates, and organizations to work side by side with our product teams to explore barriers, collaborate on solutions, and prioritize updates. This wasn't a surface level workshop. It was a deep, immersive collaboration, one where the lived experiences and expertise directly impacted how our teams think about accessibility on the platform. And you'll be happy to know we did not ask community members to be participants, we asked them to be partners. Yes. They weren't there only to test or give feedback, they were there to shape the vision, to challenge assumptions, and to help us reimagine what is possible. Together we reframed what is considered average or good enough. You see, because we heard from many of our co-designers that a product or feature they used recently was average. That's the word they used. But when we probed, we discovered that average often meant barely or somewhat usable. And that realization reflected for us a history of how low expectations from technology had become. Right? Because it was technology that wasn't being built with the community in mind. That insight has helped us to further fuel us to work towards experiences that are not just average, not barely usable, but truly accessible for our users. And today, the findings from that co-design are already informing improvements and new features at Facebook. But we know we can't stop there. Can't stop, won't stop. This is ongoing work, and it's being shaped by your voices, your perspectives, your experiences, and your participation. So, where do we go from here? Well, on our part, we are going to keep listening. We are going to keep building. We will build AI that enables autonomy and independence. We will build with tools that are open and shareable. We build products that reflect your real-world needs. And we build with communities, not just for you. The history of accessibility has always been one of innovation. Captions, voice control, text-to-speech. These all started as accessibility tools, and now they are part of everyday life for millions of people. That is what accessibility does. It does not just solve problems, it changes the standard. And when we build with accessibility from the start and prioritize the people who need it most, We end up making products that are better for everyone. So thank you again and again. Thank you for your leadership, for your feedback, and for your partnership. You are not just influencing the products we build. You are shaping the future of what is possible. What is possible with AI, with technology, and with the future of human connection. Thank you.
1: 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So thank you for being open to the partnership. We look forward to doing more with Meta.
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3: Convention Bulletin 2013, Rosen Center Hotel. A photo appears at this point. The caption, "Palm trees and fountains mark the entrance to the 24-story Rosen Center Hotel." It is time to begin planning for the 2013 Convention of the National Federation of the Blind. We are returning to Orlando for our first stay at the beautiful Rosen Center Hotel this year, July 1 through 6. Once again, our hotel rates are the envy of all. For the 2013 convention, they are singles and doubles, $79, and for triples and quads, $85. In addition to the room rates, there will be a tax, which at present is 13.5%. No charge will be made for children under 17 in the room with parents as long as no extra bed is requested. Please note that the hotel is a no-smoking facility. For 2013 convention room reservations, you should write directly to the Rosen Center Hotel, 9840 International Drive, Orlando, Florida, 32819. You can call the hotel at 800-204-7234 after January 1. The hotel will want a deposit of $90 for each room and will want a credit card number or a personal check. If you use a credit card, the deposit will be charged against your card immediately, just as would be the case with a $90 check. If a reservation is canceled before May 28, 2013, half of the deposit will be returned. Otherwise, refunds will not be made. Guest room amenities include cable television, in-room safe, coffee maker, hair dryer, and, for a fee, high-speed internet access. Guests can also enjoy a swimming pool, fitness center, and on-site spa. The Rosen Center Hotel offers fine dining at Executive Chef Michael Rumplick's award-winning Everglades restaurant. In addition, there is an array of dining options from sushi to tapas to a 24-hour deli. See later issues of the Monitor for details and information about other attractions in the greater Orlando area. The 2013 convention of the National Federation of the Blind will be a truly exciting and memorable event with an unparalleled program and rededication to the goals and work of our movement. Make plans now to be a part of it. Pre-convention seminars for parents of blind children and other groups and setup of the exhibit hall will take place on Monday, July 1, and adjournment will be Saturday, July 6, following the banquet. Convention registration and registration packet pickup for those who pre-registered will begin on Tuesday, July 2, and both Tuesday and Wednesday will be filled with meetings of divisions and committees, including the Wednesday morning annual meeting, open to all, of the Board of Directors of the National Federation of the Blind. General convention sessions will begin on Thursday, July 4, and continue through the banquet on Saturday, July 6. Note that Friday, July 5, will include both morning and afternoon convention sessions. Sunday, July 7 will be available for tours for those who enjoy getting to know something about our convention city. To assure yourself a room at the headquarters hotel at convention rates, you must make reservations early. The hotel will be ready to take your call or deal with your written request by January 1. Remember that, as usual, we need door prizes from state affiliates, local chapters, and individuals. Once again, prizes should be small in size but large in value. Cash, of course, is always appropriate and welcome. As a general rule, we ask that prizes of all kinds have a value of at least $25 and not include alcohol. Drawings will occur steadily throughout the convention sessions, and you can anticipate a grand prize of truly impressive proportions to be drawn at the banquet. Prizes should be sent to Dan Hicks, President, National Federation of the Blind of Florida, 504 South Armenia Avenue, 1319B, Tampa, Florida, 33609. The best collection of exhibits featuring new technology, meetings of our special interest groups, committees and divisions, memorable tours suggested by the host affiliate, the most stimulating and provocative program items of any meeting of the blind in the world, the chance to renew friendships in our Federation family, and the unparalleled opportunity to be where the real action is and where decisions are being made. All of these mean you will not want to miss being a part of the 2013 National Convention. We'll see you in Orlando in July.
4: Letting the world know that blindness is not the characteristic that holds us back. We're NFBRN, the National Federation of the Blind Radio Network.
3: The 2019 Convention Resolutions, a guidepost on our road to freedom by Sharon Maneki. Freedom has been an important value in American society since we declared our independence from England in 1776. We have been singing and writing about freedom throughout our history. For instance, in 1832, Samuel Francis Smith wrote the song America. We still sing this song today, but it is better known as My Country, 'Tis of Thee. The most famous verse of this song reads, My country, 'tis of thee, sweet land of liberty, of thee I sing. Land where my fathers died, land of the pilgrim's pride, from every mountainside let freedom ring. Dr. Martin Luther King Jr. wrote and delivered one of the most famous speeches about freedom on August 28, 1963, during the March on Washington for Jobs and Freedom. He delivered this speech entitled, I Have a Dream, on the steps of the Lincoln Memorial. The last paragraph of this famous speech reads, When we allow freedom to ring, when we let it ring from every city and every hamlet, from every state and every city, we will be able to speed up that day when all of God's children, black men and white men, Jews and Gentiles, Protestants and Catholics, will be able to join hands and sing in the words of the old Negro spiritual, free at last, thank God Almighty, we are free at last. Freedom is equally as important to the blind as it is to the sighted. Freedom is not something that we merely sing or write about. Obtaining freedom requires action. As President Rick Abono explained in his 2019 banquet address, We the blind, with diverse backgrounds, perspectives, and intersectionalities, have chosen to come together to create a choir of freedom. When we say, let freedom ring, we mean, let us build the National Federation of the Blind. How do we determine the next steps on the road to freedom for the blind? As we know, the convention is the supreme authority of the Federation. During the convention, we establish policies and adjust priorities. Our policies and priorities are reflected in the resolutions adopted by the convention. Each year, President Rick Abono appoints a resolutions committee to review all of the resolutions presented by the membership and to determine which resolutions should be considered by the convention. This large committee of Federation leaders met to debate 21 resolutions on July 8. I was honored to serve as the chairman of the committee and was ably assisted by Patricia Miller, secretary of the committee, who has been part of our national staff for 32 years. Other members of the 2019 committee were Pam Allen, Denise Avant, Everett Bacon, Edward Bell, Ron Brown, Amy Burrish, Sean Calloway, Christina Clift, Norma Crosby, Tim Elder, Chancey Fleet, Deepa Goria, Everly Hairston, Lynn Heights, Kathy Jackson, Scott Labar, Anil Lewis, Barbara Lose, Jeannie Massey, Dr. Mark Maurer, Cassandra McKinney, Ronza Othman, Thomas Page, Sachin Pavatran, Barbara Pierce, Donald Porterfield, Bennett Prowse, Casey Robertson, Amy Rule, Joe Ruffalo, Tracy Zofarenko, Ryan Strunk, Dan Wenzel, Kevin Worley, and Gary Wunder. On July 10, the convention considered these resolutions and eventually decided to pass all of them. In his presidential report, President Rick Abono explained, We have prepared our movement for a significant period of growth with the development of the latest strategic plan for the National Federation of the Blind, which we released earlier this year. In order to expand our organizational capacity, our areas of priority include 1. Education, rehabilitation and employment, 2. Membership and community building, 3. Advocacy, and 4. Development. Each of these pillars supports our ultimate goal of freedom for the blind. This new plan will allow us to accurately measure our progress, effectively synthesize the feedback of active members, and strategically utilize our resources, which are not unlimited. How do the 21 resolutions reflect the priorities in our strategic plan and establish a guidepost for our continued progress on the road to freedom for the blind? Pillar 2 of the strategic plan is membership and community building. Objective number 4 under this pillar calls for the further development of methods and practices for recruitment of new diverse members from a diverse pool. Resolution 2019-01 regarding diversity, intersectionality, and blindness promotes this objective. Intersectionality means the interconnected nature of social categorizations such as race, class, and gender as they apply to a given individual or group, regarded as creating overlapping and interdependent systems of discrimination or disadvantage. In this resolution, it is resolved that the National Federation of the Blind pledge its willingness to partner with advocacy organizations to provide the authentic expertise of the blind and to connect blind members of these advocacy organizations with the resources and expertise of the Federation. This resolution was sponsored by Everly Hairston, a well-known author and civil rights advocate who serves as a member of the Board of Directors of the National Federation of the Blind. The convention passed 6 resolutions concerning the first pillar of our strategic plan: education, rehabilitation, and employment. 4 of these resolutions were about education. Ashley Nabert sponsored Resolution 2019-07 regarding the lack of accessibility of the American Chemical Society examinations. Ashley is the Vice President of the Science and Engineering Division of the National Federation of the Blind. She intends to obtain a Ph.D. in chemistry. Unfortunately, she had to abandon her studies in the U.S. because of the accessibility issues outlined in this resolution. Ashley will be continuing her studies in Australia. In this resolution, we demand that the American Chemical Society Division of Chemical Education Examinations Institute promptly adopt and post publicly a robust accessibility policy. Resolution 2019-17 also deals with access to education, but in this case, the culprit is Pearson Education Incorporated, North American Operations. In this resolution, we call upon Pearson to demonstrate a full commitment to accessibility by publicizing its roadmap for addressing the accessibility of its educational products and services by ensuring that all new products conform with WCAG 2.1AA prior to their release. This resolution was sponsored by Jonna Wright, a senior at Mercer University in Macon, Georgia. Jonna also serves as Vice President of the Community Services Division of the NFB and Social Media Coordinator for the National Association of Blind Students, NABS. 2 people proposed Resolution 2019-11 concerning equal accessibility for all Learning Ally customers, including the blind. Sherry Koch is the President of the NFB of West Virginia. Tricia Kulkarni is a member of the Board of Directors of the National Association of Blind Students and the Vice President of the California Association of Blind Students. She won a national scholarship in 2018. These proponents explained that one of the problems with the Learning Ally phone app is that you can only move backward through a book. You cannot go forward. Therefore, the resolution reads in part, "This organization strongly urges Learning Ally immediately to upgrade its current book reading software and voice text audio format so that blind patrons have the same access and equivalent ease of use as other print-disabled readers." Tactile graphics fluency is an important skill in education for both children and adults. We will never be able to achieve this fluency unless we have access to this material. Mossam Mehta, a board member of NABS and secretary of the Virginia Association of Blind Students, proposed Resolution 2019-15. In this resolution, we urge the National Library Service for the Blind and Physically Handicapped to include tactile graphics in the production of all future hard copy Braille materials and to develop a policy that offers a hard copy of just the accompanying tactile graphics that BARD users can order. The convention passed 1 resolution concerning rehabilitation. Thanks to the NFB, consumers have informed choice, which means that they can choose their rehabilitation service providers. In Resolution 2019-04, we call upon all state vocational rehabilitation agencies to review implementation of their informed choice policies with particular reference to selection among comprehensive adjustment to blindness training centers, including documentation of public participation by blind individuals and organizations in those reviews. Aaron Espinoza, who was attending his first national convention, sponsored this resolution because he had difficulty getting information to attend an NFB training center. The convention passed 2 resolutions dealing with employment. Denise Valkema, president of the NFB of Florida, introduced Resolution 2019-02. In this resolution, we urge all entities that continue to exploit workers with disabilities through the payment of sub-minimum wages immediately to develop and implement models to transition all of their disabled workers to competitive, integrated employment. The convention passed a 2nd resolution concerning the sub-minimum wages problem. In Resolution 2019-06, we call upon the United States Congress quickly to pass H.R. 873 and S-260, the Transformation of Competitive Employment Act of 2019. This act will sunset Section 14C of the Fair Labor Standards Act and permanently unlock the doors to competitive integrated employment for people with disabilities. Anna Forrest, A recent graduate of the Louisiana Center for the Blind program, who will begin her college studies at Michigan State University this fall, sponsored this resolution. The convention passed 14 resolutions concerning the third pillar of our strategic plan, advocacy. This third pillar contains the most categories, so it is appropriate that most of our resolutions fall under advocacy. The vision statement of this pillar states, "The National Federation of the Blind is the leading advocate for all blind Americans in areas such as education, employment, transportation, voting, and civil rights. Blind people, their families, agencies,

ballots are no longer secret. Luann Blake, deputy director of the Jernigan Institute, proposed Resolution 2019-05 to ensure that voters with disabilities have the same right to a secret ballot as voters without disabilities. The resolution further states that this organization demand that the Senate amend the PAVE Act to make BMDs the primary method for ballot marking and provide sufficient funds to state and local governments to purchase the required number of BMDs for use by the majority of voters. The convention passed two resolutions that specifically deal with civil rights. The Americans with Disabilities Act, ADA, is a comprehensive civil rights law that prohibits discrimination based on disability. To assist us in asserting our rights under the ADA, the law contains a private right of action. A small group of plaintiffs and attorneys do not advance the cause of accessibility because they file dozens of lawsuits all at once and settle them quickly and confidentially. In some cases, the settlements do not evidence any changes to the websites, so the businesses pay more money, but no good for the blind results. In 2019-09, we urge members of the legal community to act responsibly and to draw up public settlement agreements that outline the specific steps to be taken by an entity to achieve accessibility and the anticipated timeline for those steps to be completed. The resolution also states our continued objection to any federal or state legislation that seeks to shift the burden of compliance from the entities to people with disabilities affected by noncompliance. Ty Tomasi proposed this resolution. Ty is a civil rights lawyer who won national scholarships in 2000 and 2004. She recently became the program manager for the Alabama Freedom Center for the Blind. Christina Clift, president of the NFB of Tennessee, sponsored the second civil rights resolution. Title II of the ADA prohibits state-administered benefit programs such as Medicaid, supplemental nutrition assistance, and workforce development from discrimination against and disparate treatment of people with disabilities, and thus mandates the provision of equally effective communication and equal access to services for such persons. In Resolution 2019-08, we insist that all state-administered benefit programs live up to their ADA obligations. The convention passed three resolutions concerning relatively new forms of transportation. Dockless electric scooters disrupt the flow of pedestrian traffic because users leave them in locations that block curb cuts, obstruct sidewalks, and block bus stops and stoops. Resolution 2019-13 reads in part, that this organization demand that all dockless electric scooter companies place their company name, scooter identification number, and contact information on each scooter in a format accessible and easily detectable by the blind, and that these companies develop accessible websites and mobile applications so that blind pedestrians can easily communicate reports of misuse or injury. Ronza Othman, who serves as both president of the Maryland affiliate and first vice president of the National Association of Blind Lawyers, proposed this resolution. She won a national scholarship in 2006. Dominique Lawless, who serves in the Virginia affiliate as the Richmond chapter president and won national scholarships in 2004 and 2013, sponsored Resolution 2019-16. In 2017, the National Federation of the Blind entered into settlement agreements with Uber and Lyft to resolve drivers' discriminatory treatment against blind travelers with service animals. In Resolution 2019-16, we demand that Uber and Lyft vigorously enforce all aspects of these agreements. Autonomous vehicles will be a tremendous transportation option for blind people when they become fully operational. The convention adopted Resolution 2019-18 to send a message to automobile manufacturers and other stakeholders not to overlook or leave the blind behind. The resolution outlines four features that must be included in the design, development, and testing of these vehicles to ensure full accessibility for the blind. Scott Van Gorp, president of the Iowa affiliate, sponsored this resolution. The convention passed five resolutions dealing with accessibility. GreatCall is a cell service and medical alert provider whose products are primarily intended for use by seniors. Resolution 2019-03 outlines the accessibility issues with these products. The resolution reads in part, this organization urged GreatCall to provide an accessible activation method, describe the accessibility features of its phones in the product support section of its website, and train customer service staff on all accessibility features. Elizabeth Wisecarver is very familiar with the need for and problems with accessible phones because she serves as the NFB Newsline Coordinator for the NFB of Texas. Liz also directs a popular training program for seniors called Silver Bells. She was a great sponsor for this resolution. Dorothy Griffin, president of the NFB of Georgia, introduced Resolution 2019-10 regarding the speedy passage of the Greater Accessibility and Independence Through Nonvisual Access Technology, GAIN Act.
Blind people

0: are losing our independence because digital interfaces prevent us from operating home appliances, fitness equipment, and medical equipment used in the home. This act will require the Access Board to create non-visual access standards for this equipment, the Food and Drug Administration to enforce the non-visual access standard for medical home use devices, and the Federal Trade Commission to enforce the non-visual access standards for home appliances and fitness equipment. Chelsea Page, a teacher of blind students who has been active in the Federation for some time and recently moved to Iowa, sponsored Resolution 2019-12. This resolution calls for social media to give accessibility features more prominence on their platforms and to implement stricter accessibility testing protocols. When reading Kindle books with a refreshable Braille display, formatting and attribute information such as line breaks, indentation, and page breaks are frequently not conveyed to the reader. In Resolution 2019-19, we call upon Amazon to design, develop, and implement solutions that will enable Kindle books displayed in Braille to convey formatting and attribute information to blind users. Elizabeth Rouse, who serves as the Vice President of the Iowa Association of Blind Students and won a scholarship in 2018, sponsored this resolution. Audio description makes movies and television programs more accessible to blind people. Everett Bacon is president of the NFB of Utah and a member of the National Board of Directors. He also represents the Federation on the Federal Communications Commission, FCC's, Disability Advisory Committee. Everett proposed Resolution 2019-21 to demand that HBO begin airing new original programming with video description. In this resolution, we call upon the Federal Communications Commission, FCC, to explore mandating that video description be provided by HBO and other premium cable services. The last two resolutions that I am discussing in this article illustrate how the Federation intends to carry out objective number 3 of the advocacy pillar or priority. Under this objective, the Federation will increase public support to achieve acceptance, full integration, and equal opportunity of blind people. In Resolution 2019-14, we urge all parts of the entertainment industry, including directors, producers, casting agencies, and acting schools, to seek authentic representation when casting for blind roles. When we achieve the goals of this resolution, the public will have a better understanding of the real capabilities of blind people. Mary Ann Melly, president of the NFB of Connecticut, sponsored this resolution. Cody Baer, treasurer of the NFB of Colorado, who also won national scholarships in 2012 and 2013, proposed Resolution 2019-20. Blind ice hockey is becoming a popular sport. Unfortunately, athletes who are totally blind are limited to playing only the goaltender position because additional modifications are needed, such as locator sounds when the puck stops moving. A sport for the blind should be fully accessible for all blind players. A sport that is more accessible to individuals with a greater level of vision perpetuates misconceptions about the capabilities of blind athletes by promoting a hierarchy of sight. In this resolution, we demand that the International Blind Ice Hockey Federation, USA Hockey, and the United States Association of Blind Athletes immediately convene a study group that includes blind ice hockey players and members of the National Federation of the Blind Sports and Recreation Division to explore ways to make the sport of blind ice hockey equally accessible to blind players, regardless of their level of vision. As you can see, NFB resolutions provide the next steps in fulfilling our priorities. They truly are a guidepost on the road to freedom for the blind. This article is merely an introductory discussion of the resolutions considered by the 2019 convention. The complete text of each resolution is reprinted below. Readers should analyze the text of each resolution to understand fully our policy on these subjects. Let freedom ring through the 2019 resolutions.
1: Proudly raising expectations. Because low expectations create obstacles between blind people and our dreams. NFBRN, the National Federation of the Blind, Radio Network.
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3: Welcome to Access On, the technology podcast of the National Federation of the Blind. This week, many people wear earbuds these days, and there's a wide variety of styles and manufacturers. We discuss considerations when choosing the right earbuds for you, including the needs of blind people. Amazon has announced Alexa Plus. It's a significant upgrade in capability, but it comes at a price. And if Google drops SMS as a form of two-factor authentication, will this create accessibility problems? Welcome to episode 15 of Access On. It's Jonathan Mosen at the Jernigan Institute here in Baltimore, Maryland. And you might be listening to this on a plane, potentially, heading to the CSUN Assistive Technology Conference. I'm heading there too, looking forward to meeting many Access On listeners. And we will be preparing a post-CSUN recap, where we'll be talking with some NFB members about presentations and technology that were particularly interesting to them. So stay tuned for that in the near future here on Access On. I want to thank those who attended our prompt engineering webinar. We really enjoyed presenting it and we've had some great feedback on it. The next one is how to create a PowerPoint presentation as a blind person. And this is happening on March the 25th from 2 until 3:30 Eastern Time. In professional and educational settings, PowerPoint presentations are often expected. A PowerPoint presentation reinforces what you're communicating verbally, with concise bullet points, relevant images, and possibly other multimedia content. Microsoft PowerPoint for Windows is screen reader accessible, but putting together a compelling PowerPoint presentation may not seem intuitive. Some topics covered include what makes a captivating PowerPoint presentation and how to create one using a screen reader. 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That's nfb.org/CENA. Drill down to the trainings and boutiques link. Go in there and you'll be able to find how to register for this Zoom webinar. We look forward to seeing you there. Many of us love our audio, understandably, and these days there are so many choices when it comes to earbuds that you can connect to your smartphone or your computer. They can be wireless and they can give you great sound at a wide variety of price points. So Carl Belanger from our Center of Excellence in Non-Visual Accessibility is a bit of an earbuds ninja. I guess we all have things that we collect and take an interest in, right, Carl? How did you get into this?
4: Right. I've always just been interested in different earphones and audio stuff. And then as these wireless earbuds started rolling out, I just got fascinated with, because there's so many different varieties in terms of form factor, of sound quality, of different little features these companies add in to differentiate themselves. I just found it very fun to collect different ones that have different features or different sound profiles and just kind of try them out, see what's new from time to time, and just kind of started building up a collection of them.
3: So what do you do? Do you have favorites, or do you think, oh, I'm going to wear these earbuds today? Or does it depend on the use case? Like you change your earbuds based on what you're doing?
4: It's a little of all of that. I mean, some earbuds that I have better transparency modes if I'm out and about. Some have better sound quality for if I'm listening to music or books. Sometimes it's just random, okay, these first ones I grabbed today, so I'm going to go with those.
3: Now, let's talk about what we're talking about here. Tell me about what earbuds are in the context of this discussion.
4: Sure. So wireless earbuds, initially they were sometimes called true wireless earbuds to differentiate them from the kind of neckband or other Bluetooth earbud styles that had a cord connecting the two earbuds. These are generally two earbuds that'll be in a case of some form, and you can pop one or both out, stick it in your ear, and it will pair to your phone or computer or what have you, and off you go.
3: And when you're evaluating earbuds, there are several categories that you might take into account, starting with form factor.
4: Yeah, so the three main categories really are in-ear categories, which generally have the little rubber tips. There's the semi-ear AirPod style, and then there's the truly open earbuds, some like the newer Aftershocks, Open Fits, or things like that, that really are designed to have your full ear exposed, be able to hear your surroundings very well, and things like that. Starting with the in-ear, the form factor, you'll generally find kind of three different styles depending on what you want to do with them or what style you like. The first is just kind of the regular kind of round or oval earbud style. There may be a little rubberized fin or wingtip to help hold the earbud into your ear, but generally you just pop them in and go. Next is the stem style, which look a little more like AirPods, but these will still have the kind of round or oval top with a little rubber ear tip that goes in, and then you have a stem coming off of that generally for battery and microphone and things like that. For the semi-in-ears, there's pretty much just the AirPod style, which are the stem with the little piece at top that goes into your ear. And then for the open earbuds, you have two main form factors. One is the ear clip style, which has a thing that goes up over your ear to hold it in place, and a little speaker sits near your ear. Or the newest style, which is the ear clip or earring, which have essentially a little piece that clips over the back of your ear with the speaker unit sitting right in the curve of your ear near your ear canal, and then a little control unit sitting behind your ear. I should also mention, I skipped over, the in-ear style buds can also have the ear clips as well with the hook that goes up and over. And these are more intended as sports or workout earbuds.
5: I don't wear any of these earbuds because I wear behind the ear hearing aids, and the earbuds just aren't really that loud enough for me. I mean, I can hear music from them, but not loud enough to really enjoy it. And it sounds like the one that you are describing, where you can have an earbud form factor that kind of hooks in behind your ear, and then you have a piece that goes in, is fairly similar to what a behind-the-ear hearing aid would look like.
4: It's possible, yeah.
5: Can we talk about the use cases here of these form factors? Because obviously this might depend on what a blind person wants to do in particular. And I say blind person specifically because we've got some unique use cases. If we're traveling, then we're listening to our GPS app. We want to hear maybe a text message come in, but we also need to be aware of our environment. And I know we're going to be talking about how some of these earbuds offer transparency mode, but for those that don't, obviously that's a real consideration, isn't it, when you make a choice?
4: Right. So just briefly, and as Jonathan said, we'll get into this more later, a transparency mode is a mode that uses the microphones on the earbud to bring in outside noise. But for the other two styles, so if you want awareness of your surroundings and don't want to use a transparency mode, then the in-ear style really isn't for you, because they are designed with the little rubber tips to form a good seal and block out external noise. So the two options really are kind of your semi-in-ear, the AirPod style, which will provide you some spatial awareness while generally getting a little deeper into your ear than the truly open ones. Potentially a little fuller sound than the open, but you do sacrifice some of that awareness. Whereas the fully open ones, either the ear clip or the earring style, will have the best awareness. You'll be able to hear your surroundings. You know, you'll be able to know what's going on around you. But the downside of those, and also to a lesser degree, the AirPod style, is that if you're in a very loud environment, if you're walking along a city street and there's buses and trucks and people beeping their horns, you may have to turn up the volume louder than you'd like, or they may just get partially drowned out if you're using the open earbuds. Another piece I want to mention from a safety perspective is that all of these earbuds, no matter what, will provide, even the open ones, provide a very slight obstruction to your hearing. And so it is always okay, and I will certainly do this if I'm at a busy, complex intersection or whatever, it is always safer to just pause your music and take the earbuds off if you really feel that you need full awareness in a complex situation or a very dynamic situation.
5: So it may be that you would have, unless you're extreme like you and just connect them all, you might have two sets of earbuds that you use. One might be for home use, where environmental sounds aren't a factor, and the other might be for outdoors, unless you go for something that can perform both functions and have different modes. Because I'm wondering what you think about whether, when you're at home, are you better with earbuds that seal you off and give you amazing bass and everything, or are over-the-ear headphones a better option for quality listening at home?
4: They're both good. At home, it's more so what feels comfortable to you. Some people cannot stand a rubber ear tip in their ear. Some people find the pressure of a headband going across their head annoying. So for those people, the other style may be more appropriate. One thing that you can do with, if you have, say, like an over the head headset that you're using for your computer or gaming or whatever, you could have that headset on one ear and an earbud in for monitoring your phone or taking calls or notifications, things like that. If you're just at home, there's always the option, whether you're at home or out and about, of just using the one earbud in whichever ear you'd like and keeping the other one open.
5: I've talked to a few people who love their AirPods. And if you're in the Apple ecosystem, it's sort of hard to go past that deep integration that they have. And there are also some very interesting features now with AirPods Pro, including them acting as hearing aids for those with moderate to mild hearing loss. But one thing I hear from some people is they're really worried about them falling out.
4: Yeah, so the AirPods Pro do use the rubber tip and do seal. Regular AirPods, though, have just the plastic piece that sits in your ear. They do make it so that it's compatible with as many ear types and shapes and sizes as possible, but not everyone is going to get a good fit. So if you find that AirPods don't sit well in your ear or you're concerned about them falling out, yes, you will lose some of that tight integration and things, but maybe looking at another earbud that seals into your ear better, has the ear hook or other form factors, may be more recommended for you. Also, as Jonathan mentioned at the beginning, you can get earbuds now that are perfectly viable. You're not going to get the world-class sound quality. You're not going to get a ton of extra bells and whistles. But you can get a very serviceable, very decent sounding pair of earbuds for $20 or $30 these days.
5: Yeah, audio has just come way down generally. I mean, when you think of how easy it is to produce a podcast like this one with audio gear that's much cheaper than it would have been even a few years ago, that is really good progress to report. Another factor too is the cases that accompany these earbuds. You were showing me one yesterday that was really intriguing, that had a case with a little physical button on it, which act as a kind of a toggle. You can press it down to move through different modes, and you can twist it to change the volume.
4: Yeah, so cases traditionally, and for the vast majority of earbuds, the case is just a little plastic box. It can have various form factors and shapes and sizes, but it's just a little box. You stick the earbuds in, they clip into place magnetically, and they charge in there, and that's all the case does. But earbuds are starting to come out with, as Jonathan mentioned, I have a pair that has the button and volume dial on the case, but that is really the exception. A few cases are starting to come out with little displays that will show you like your battery life of the case and earbuds. And some of the higher end flagship earbuds are starting to have cases that have a little touch screen that you can turn on and off things like the low latency or transparency or noise canceling modes, things like that, directly on the case, which is an accessibility concern because since they are touch screens, you may not know what's going on, or you might accidentally trigger a mode you didn't mean to trigger just by taking the case out of your pocket.
5: And it's hard to try these out, I presume. I mean, can you just go into a Best Buy and put them in your ear? Because that sounds like a bit of a hygiene issue there. So it must be hard to try them.
4: It is. And that's one of the biggest issues, is that really the only way to try these is, while one, you can look up, there's many different YouTube channels and things out there that do reviews of these earbuds and cover, you know, a lot of the sound quality, feature sets, things like that. But otherwise, you're really pretty much reduced to just looking up information online, you know, buying something you think you might like off Amazon or Best Buy or what have you, try it and return it.
5: Yeah. And some of them are waterproof, so you can wear them in the rain and even wear them in the shower.
4: Yeah. So one thing you'll see on a lot of earbuds these days is what's called an IP rating, which is just a standard that denotes how resistant to water and dust these earbuds are, and higher number is better. But if you find ones, there are many out there that have what's called an IP. The second number is the important one. If that number is 7 or higher, 7 or 8, you can literally use them in the shower or by the pool. And while I still wouldn't recommend taking them, you know, underwater for multiple reasons, you could definitely, you know, use them to have some quiet tunes in the shower or while you're sitting by your pool or floating around in your home pool or whatever, or at the lake or beach. Definitely, you know, you can use them in any of those conditions without fear of damaging them. I will note, though, that generally the earbuds have a much higher waterproofing rating than the case. So you will want to make sure they're nice and dry before you put them away.
5: Presumably, a lot of these earbuds are also used in exercise conditions, so I wonder how they fare in something like a sauna and whether it's safe to wear them in there because they get really hot, but then I guess earbuds might be designed to withstand that.
4: Yeah, that's not something that manufacturers really talk about. I would say, you know, for general working out and, you know, doing exercise and things, as long as they have a decent IP rating of 4 or 5, you're going to be fine. For saunas, I would be careful. Your earbuds may hold up, but if you're one of those people who likes to take an extended stay in the sauna until you're nice and hot and sweaty, you might want to leave the earbuds outside for that one.
5: Now, when we talk about the in-ear earbuds, tip sizing is obviously an important factor, and I presume that some of those come with a range of tip sizes, some of which will be more comprehensive than others.
4: Yeah, so generally you'll have, for even the least expensive earbuds, you'll have generally 3 tip sizes, a small and large in the box and a medium already on the earbuds. And it's generally best to try a couple different ones to see what you like best. Overall, you know, I think they're kind of designed that the medium will fit overall majority of people well, but it definitely varies. And having the right tip size has a number of impacts. It can help them stay in your ears better because the silicone of the tip will help form a seal with your ear canal to hold them in place. You'll get better sound quality because there's less leakage. And then also, if you're using noise canceling, having the right size tip will help with passive noise canceling and just blocking out of your environment so that the active noise canceling doesn't have to work as hard.
5: Let's talk about noise canceling, particularly in a blindness context, because sometimes it's something that we want, just like everyone else wants. But at other times, noise is important environmental information that keeps us safe.
4: Many earbuds now at many different price ranges will have noise canceling, and they are, you know, the effectiveness will vary depending on the brand and price and things like that. And so noise canceling can definitely be useful if you're in a louder environment or on an airplane, on a bus, things like that. And I have experienced, and this will again depend on the exactly how the noise canceling works, but sometimes it can actually be easier to hear things like someone talking to you in a loud restaurant or a bus announcement on a loud, crowded, rattly bus than without noise canceling, because noise canceling often focuses on those kind of lower end engine noises, bass noises, things like that, and really tries to focus those out, which can actually help you hear some of the vocal stuff more clearly. It'll still be muffled, but it'll be more distinguishable than not if you didn't have them. The flip side of noise canceling, which most earbuds, if they offer noise canceling, they will generally offer transparency mode. Transparency mode, which can be also called awareness mode or hear-through mode or various other terms. But essentially what it does is it uses the microphones that it uses for noise canceling to provide a simulation or, you know, an approximation of what it would sound like if you didn't have the earbuds in. And as with noise canceling, these will vary wildly in their effectiveness and what sounds come through. Some are more tuned so that they focus on vocals. So it may be easier to hear, you know, if someone starts talking to you, you can pause your music, turn on transparency mode and carry on a conversation, but may not be as suitable for things like hearing environmental noise or detecting traffic if you're out walking. Some may be good at amplifying general noise and you hear traffic real well and things like that, but then vocals may not be as clear. So look up reviews, try them, you know, but again, no transparency is going to be as good as unobstructed hearing if you're in a complex dynamic environment where there's especially where there's safety concerns.
5: So you're walking along and you're using your cane safely, or you have your dog and you get to an intersection and that's where it really counts. Can you just flick into transparency mode at that point? Some sort of toggle will normally make those earbuds go into that mode.
4: The way controls work on a lot of these is they'll either be a touch sensor or a button touch sensor is much more common. And then they'll have a series of taps or holds. So, for example, to get into transparency, a lot of earbuds that have that will have you press and hold on one earbud or the other, and it will put the set into transparency mode.
5: I know that there's some good noise cancellation in some of these, and also, as we mentioned, the AirPods Pros are doing hearing aid functionality now, but I have also had a play with an app called Heard That. This app will give you a slider. It works on both Android and iOS, where you can control how much noise you hear in the background. It's got a custom algorithm that's designed to filter out background noise. And by default, it can use the microphones in your device, but they also have a kit. You can plug a dongle into the USB-C port of your smartphone, and then there are two remote mics. So if you're at a restaurant or something like that, you can pin a microphone onto people, or it might work for a small meeting environment as well. The only downside potentially is latency. And I know that this is something that we'll come back to, but latency is important with these sorts of things. But there may be other apps that can augment use cases, particularly if you have a fairly mild hearing impairment and you might not feel like you require hearing aids right now. And maybe you don't want to spring for the AirPods Pro 2 that have the hearing aid functionality. So there are apps that can augment these earbuds and do interesting things. We've got semi-in-ear earbuds as well. So this is the AirPod style. Is there anything more we should say about those?
4: Yeah, I just think they're a good fit for people who don't like the feel of the in-ear style, kind of ear being sealed off, ear tip feel, but don't want to go quite to the open earbuds, which have their own drawbacks and things, and, you know, benefits and drawbacks to them. But the AirPod style, some of them are starting to offer noise canceling, which is kind of an interesting effect on a earbud that doesn't fully block your ears, most notably being the AirPods 4. They have a noise canceling option, which I have tried, and it actually does work reasonably well. It's not going to be as full and complete as, say, getting a nice pair of Bose or Sony earbuds in there, cranking the noise canceling up and blocking out the vast majority of everything, but it will certainly tone down a significant spectrum of audio when you're using the AirPods with noise canceling. So that's an interesting new, relatively new development.
5: So this is the thing. AirPods are selling so well, particularly in Apple land, and you do pay a premium for having an Apple product. But what I infer from what you just said is that in your view, you might actually get better sounding audio by going with a different manufacturer, maybe at a lower price, at, I guess, the sacrifice of that incredibly slick integration. You know, you can see your battery percentage on your iPhone screen on a widget. You just open up the case and it immediately recognizes that there are AirPods there. It seamlessly switches between your Apple devices. So if you're well steeped in the Apple ecosystem, you can go from your iPhone to your watch and your Mac, and it all just sort of happens. So those are all considerations, right? But it sounds like you're saying that audio quality is not necessarily that superior.
4: Right. And it really depends on, you know, what you're looking for in your audio quality. You know, the AirPods Pros do have the ear tips, but otherwise the AirPods are just the kind of little in-ear, one-size-fits-all tip, plastic tip, which generally, because it's not forming that tight seal, may have a slight roll-off in certain areas, such as the bass performance. Though that's not to say the sound quality is bad. You know, I have listened to AirPods, and they do sound pretty good, and there are other manufacturers who make AirPods like earbuds for pretty reasonable prices if you like that form factor. But that is a consideration of, and that's more just due to the form factor and the way they sit in your ears.
5: A lot of these devices are very dependent on the apps. And obviously, if you've got some devices coming out with tiny wee touchscreens that you have to navigate, we are unlikely to be able to do that. Do any of them have speech so that when you touch the screen, you get some sort of verbal feedback? I actually did play some years ago with some Sony noise cancelling full headphones, not earbuds. And I was pretty impressed, actually, that when you switched modes, you could enable a voice feature that gave you feedback about what mode you were switching to. But is that the case with some of these earbuds?
4: Yeah. So the earbuds, when you're controlling them from the earbuds themselves, a lot of them will have speech that will say like noise canceling mode, transparency mode, game mode on or off, things like that, or announce battery status. My concern is, and I have not tested this extensively, is that for these earbuds, some of the higher end flagship earbuds that are starting to have little touchscreen controls on the case, I do not believe the case itself has any sort of audio output for accessibility purposes. Though that said, a lot of these earbuds, even the less expensive ones, are starting to have app-based controls as well.
5: How dependent are they? I guess because you have all these modes, they are quite dependent. I'm thinking, for example, of the UE Boom series of Bluetooth speakers. Now, they really want you to use their app. But what I found is that for most functionality, it's not absolutely essential to use their app because it just appears as a generic Bluetooth device. And once you've paired it, you don't really have to do much. You can do everything that you need to do from the device itself. But I guess the difference here is all these modes that you have to move between, and that's where the app comes in.
4: Right. So earbud manufacturers generally do a pretty good job of getting most of the controls onto the earbuds themselves. Things like volume, play, pause, next and previous track, toggling noise canceling mode. But there's only so many gestures you can really reliably do with, you know, press, double press, triple press and hold on two different earbuds. So as these earbuds get more and more complex, the apps do get more important. And the apps will have things like some of these earbuds can have firmware updates now. So you may get a notification, hey, your earbuds need to be updated. Or they also have things like equalizer presets where they can change how your music sounds and let you choose between different presets such as pop and rock and bass boost and things like that. Or even have custom equalizers where you can tune the music to your liking based on different sliders and things. They'll also a lot of times let you customize the controls. So like, for example, say I'm not a big voice assistant user, so I will often go into the app to modify the controls on my earbud. And so I'm a gamer, so I'll put it so that it can control the low latency mode, but I'll relegate the voice assistant feature, just turn it off. And so that if I need to activate it, I use my phone, but I use it so rarely personally anyway, that doesn't really matter to me. Whereas maybe someone else doesn't care about accessing the gaming mode, so they want to have the voice assistant on there with a press on their one of their earbuds. And so you can have features like that in the app. I will say each manufacturer has their own app. So for someone like me who tries different earbuds from different manufacturers all the time, I end up with like 9 different earbud apps on my phone. And yes.
5: I'm not judging.
4: And the accessibility of those can vary wildly. And this is a big potential concern. If you're happy with the controls, you're happy with how it sounds, or you're willing to use the equalizer in your Spotify app or other app to tweak your music, and you don't really care, if the app's not accessible, it's mildly annoying, but it's not really going to do any harm. But if you're one who likes to heavily customize things or wants to play with the different sound presets, the accessibility or lack thereof of the relevant app can really make or break the experience. And unfortunately, due to the way these apps work, is that you might have one or two intro screens, which may be able to give you a very initial impression of the accessibility. The vast majority of the app's functionality are locked behind actually pairing an earbud set to your phone and having that earbuds connected so that the app can know what set you have and what features that particular earbud has and be able to customize it. So it's really hard to get a feel for the accessibility of an earbud app before you actually own the earbuds.
5: Yes. Sometimes when you're buying an appliance or something that uses an app, you can put an app in demo mode and have a look. And I've done that quite frequently. But with these, it seems it's not as easy to do because you've got to have a Bluetooth pairing take effect. Just out of interest, is there anything as transparent, as seamless, as, I guess, elegant in the Android world, be it for Samsung or a Google Pixel or whatever, as the AirPods under the Apple ecosystem?
4: Yes. So I haven't explored the ecosystem integrations quite as in detail because I tend to be one of those people who has a little bit of everything technology-wise. I have an Android phone, Windows computer made by different manufacturers, things like that. But from what I know, yes, Google with their Pixel Buds and Samsung with their Galaxy Buds do offer a fairly tight integration and, you know, device switching between Google or Samsung devices pretty seamlessly as well. Other manufacturers who are developing phones such as Motorola and OnePlus are starting to get into this kind of ecosystem integration area as well, though maybe not as advanced as the big three.
5: You mentioned a low latency mode. Latency is just a fancy term for delay or lag. And I got to tell you, to give you an example of where this is important, I'm sitting here with you in my office, and I've got a Focusrite Vocaster 2, and it has two ways that I can make my iPhone talk to it. One is via a Bluetooth connection, and the other is by plugging a TRRS cable into the USB-C port of the iPhone, and then there's a little jack in the Focusrite. And initially, I thought, I'll just pair my phone with Bluetooth. It's wireless. It's hassle-free. But the latency, the delay, when I was doing things like Braille screen input or even swiping through a series of options on the screen, was noticeable. And it was noticeable enough to drive me quite annoyed. So I got one of these cables, and the difference is just incredible. And this is the thing, you know, sometimes wires are just better. How are we doing with latency on these things?
4: They're getting pretty good, depending on the Bluetooth version. Older Bluetooth headsets that ran on older Bluetooth versions definitely could have a lot of latency. They're definitely improved now with the latest Bluetooth. You'll see versions like 5.2, 5.3, even 5.4 now. And as long as you're running one of those later versions, it's going to be pretty good. And then a lot of earbuds now will have low latency, what's often called gaming modes. And what these will do is they'll sacrifice some of the range and connection stability to really get as good of a and snappy of a connection as possible between your phone and the earbuds. I find that for me, with most earbuds, you may notice a very slight delay when you first start using them, but once you've used it for a little bit, it kind of just fades into the background. But for gaming or things like that, you can definitely enter that mode, and the low latency mode will help. As with any earbud, any manufacturer, though, how effective that gaming mode is will vary between model, manufacturer, what device you're using it with, things like that. That said, if you're looking for absolute lowest latency, fastest response time possible, no Bluetooth device is going to be as fast as just a wired connection.
5: What impact is that low latency mode or gaming mode having on talkback and voiceover performance? When you flick through, when you may be brailing into it, is it noticeably better when you switch that mode on?
4: For earbuds that do a good job at making the low latency mode work, yes. Again, as I said, the effectiveness will vary depending on the manufacturer. So the performance may be more or less noticeable depending on which set of earbuds you're using.
5: What about when you find yourself at an accessible ATM or one of those kiosks that we talked about recently that has a headphone jack? There are devices, are there not, that allow you to pair your Bluetooth earbuds with them, and then the device itself plugs into a 3.5mm headphone jack. So this is an important blindness use case. But also, I think the reason why a lot of these devices were created was that people saw a market for people who want to use their Bluetooth earbuds on planes. But it could potentially help people with using ATMs and things of that nature.
4: That it could. It is an extra piece of technology you'll need to carry around and pair and go through that process with and deal with. So that is certainly a viable option. You can certainly do that, though it would likely mean unpairing your or turning off your phone's Bluetooth so your headphones disconnect and pair to the other thing if they don't have the ability to pair to more than one device, which some but not all earbuds have. And at that point, personally, and I mean, yes, I know of many people who choose to go this route. Personally, for me, I think it's just faster to have a very inexpensive pair of just wired earbuds in your pocket for the times when you need to access a kiosk.
5: One thing that I'm not sure if you've researched, but I'm very excited about, is this whole area of AuraCast that is coming. And the idea here is that in the next 5 to 10 years, we're really going to see rolling out a protocol where people can subscribe to public channels and get information sent to their Bluetooth earbuds or Bluetooth hearing aids. And we'll probably do an entire feature on this at some point. But for example, if you are at an airport, you will be able to subscribe to the flight announcements and have them come straight to your earbuds. Or if you go into a movie theater and you want audio description, you'll be able to subscribe to that audio description or a cast channel and just have it come to your Bluetooth earbuds. And it's also great, for example, at conventions of ours, where instead of assistive listening devices, people will just be able to use the device that they already have. And once you've purchased the equipment to make this happen as a broadcaster of this technology, you know, it's very low maintenance and pretty simple to operate. So this is a very exciting new era that's going to take some time to roll out.
4: Yeah, it's definitely a very interesting aspect. I have researched this a bit, and even just what it's starting to be marketed to as well is like if you go to a gym or a fitness center that has the line of workout equipment in front of a muted TV, people could just connect their Bluetooth device to the AuraCast channel for that. Or if you're in a bar watching a sports game or a restaurant watching a sports game, and the sound may be muted, but connect to that as well. So it's an interesting new tool that I hope takes off. Right now, the feature is on very few earbuds and not very deployed very far. So it's definitely one to watch, and I hope it does really take off.
5: Yeah, because it's got to be nudged in both directions, right? It's not on many earbuds at the moment, and it's also not available very widely either. And so it's like it's a game of chicken. And we just hope that in some way it gets implemented, because I think it will be huge, particularly for people with hearing impairments of any kind, but it has a wider use case too, which gives me hope. But, you know, the other day I was at a live performance and they had two separate receivers. One was for audio description and one was for the feed from the stage for people with hearing impairments. And I needed both. And what you could do with AuraCast is you could have three separate channels that you could choose to subscribe to, any one of those. So you could have just audio description, just the feed from the stage, or both. And it would be very easy for a provider of AuraCast to do that. I know that people are going to say, all right, so what's your favorite, you know, if you had to pick one? And you're not going to, I take it.
4: There are so many out there. If you go on Amazon and search wireless earbuds, there are dozens or hundreds of brands out there that have earbuds that range in price anywhere from $20 to $400 or more. And it really comes down to what features you want, what extra bells and whistles, what style or form factor, because different people like different styles. And so I really just encourage you to watch some reviews. I will not name specific earbuds, but on the budget end, a couple brands that I like are JLab, SoundPeats, that's all one word, SoundPeats, and Earfun, again, all one word, make some really high quality budget earbuds that give a lot of the more flagship earbuds like AirPods and Sonys and things like that a run for their money. On the more expensive side, you know, again, Bose, Apple, Samsung, Sony all offer earbuds in the $100 to $300 range that really are top of their class, have great noise canceling and transparency modes, different sound signatures depending what you're looking for, different form factors and fits. For the open earbuds, which are a little newer, the kind of over-the-ear style with the clip, SoundPeats, again, does one. They do a couple both styles. Soundcore, which if you've ever used an Anchor battery pack or cable, that it's their audio brand, does some good stuff. Bose has their ultra open. Shocks, which used to be Aftershocks, has their open fit and fit air earbuds that are kind of the open style. So there's many different options out there all over the price point. And it really just boils down to what features you want, how much you're willing to pay, how fancy you want it to get. And just go out and explore. There's a lot out there. There's a lot of good reviewers and both videos and article reviews. And just go explore.
5: If you get one and you don't like it, I take it that returns policies still apply, right? So if you really don't like what you bought from Amazon or whatever, they will take it back?
4: Yeah, the earbuds, you can definitely, you know, follow your store's normal return policy and, you know, try not to be returning too frequently. I've heard stores are cracking down on some of that. But you can definitely buy a set of earbuds, try them. If you don't like them, send them back. And that generally, you know, as long as it's within the other requirements of the return policy, there's no problem there.
5: And we would be interested in hearing by email at accesson@nfb.org from people who like their particular earbuds and why they like them. And particularly, it would be helpful to find out how accessible the experience of toggling any modes is, whether that's on the earbuds itself or via an app. And that could be very useful information. But this is a great discussion, Carl, and I really appreciate you coming on the podcast to do it.
4: Certainly happy to be here, as always. And yeah, earbuds are a very interesting area of tech to explore, and hope everyone found this useful.
5: When we come back on Access On, good news and some concerning news from big tech.
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5: On February the 26th, Amazon held a media event. The media events that Amazon holds are typically not streamed publicly, but they do issue media releases, and also, of course, there's plenty of media coverage of the Amazon events. And the focus of this one is a completely revamped Alexa. Because Alexa is so popular in the blind community, this is really big news. And by all accounts, it's something that Amazon has been working on for a very long time. Amazon has announced Alexa Plus, and this introduces generative AI to Alexa. To understand the significance of this, it's a bit like comparing the way that Siri has been for the last few years with the way that the ChatGPT or Gemini voice features now work. Those latter options are far more conversational, they're far more intelligent, they recognize context, and increasingly, with the help of AI agents, they can do more things for you. Siri is in the process of being revamped right now, and we're expecting that by iOS 18.5, we really will start to see some significant differences with Siri. But this is a big deal for Amazon. It's a project that apparently they've been working on for quite some time. It has been fairly difficult to hatch, and very soon we will be able to try it for ourselves. What difference will you notice? Well, it'll be a lot more conversational. It will remember context, and it will also allow you to do more things. Amazon is hoping that you'll use your Alexa device for a lot more than just checking the weather and asking basic queries. Alexa was originally invented to facilitate easier shopping via Amazon, which is their core business. Some people do that, but apparently not a lot of people do. And Amazon wants Alexa to be a greater part of your life. It will have deeper calendar integration. You'll be able to do things like order Uber and book a table at a restaurant, thanks to partnerships with Uber and OpenTable respectively. And it's supposed to be a very conversational, easy, reliable experience. Those of us who are used to working with computer devices just take it for granted that there is a certain way to talk to this generation of voice assistants. But for people who aren't used to it, who expect to be able to talk naturally to it, this could be a significant breakthrough in terms of making this device easier to use. If you choose to tell it, Alexa Plus will know a lot more about you and family members so that it will suggest recipes that are appropriate to what you like and what family members like. The whole thing is just more interactive, more conversational. Initially, Amazon Alexa Plus is going to be available on Echo Show devices. Now, these are the Alexa devices that have a screen. We do have an Echo Show in the International Braille and Technology Center, of course. So once it rolls out to us, we will put it through its paces and do a demo for you on Access On so you can hear exactly what this is like and how good it is in practice. Amazon is positioning Alexa Plus at a similar price point to other offerings in this category, such as ChatGPT Plus and the Google Gemini Premium feature. So it'll cost $20 a month to use Alexa Plus. If you have a compatible Amazon Echo, you will still be able to use it the way you always have without paying for Alexa Plus. And if you're an Amazon Prime member, then there's good news for you. It's being included as another benefit of having Prime membership. This seems like smart marketing on the surface, because those who were on the fence about purchasing Amazon Prime now have one more potential benefit to think about when they decide to commit to an Amazon Prime subscription. So that is a brief overview of Amazon Alexa Plus. We hope to have more to say about this in future episodes of Access On, and it may well be coming to an Echo Show device near you, and then eventually rolling out to other Echo devices. I believe the first generation Amazon Echo is exempt from this, but eventually you should be able to get it on most new Amazon Alexa devices. You can find out more by going to alexa.com, and this is a new domain name from Amazon, alexa.com, and you can sign up for early access there. And it looks like there will be a period where we'll be able to try this out before Amazon starts to charge the $20 per month. So head on over to alexa.com, and it's possible that this could resolve the issue that a listener raised in last week's episode of Access On about the deprecation of alexa.amazon.com. So maybe there'll be some functions that will replace some of the things that we lost with the deprecation of that site. Obviously, if you have any experience with this going forward, let us know what you think of the new Amazon Alexa Plus. Meanwhile, let's talk Google. And this email comes from Curtis Chong. He says, "Hello, Jonathan. I received the article shown below through a notice generated by my Newsbreak app. So far, I have received nothing official from Google. The state of Colorado is a Google enterprise. Consequently, I sent this on to the folks who work on to promote across-the-board accessibility for the technology used by the state. I thought Access On listeners should be made aware of this potential and possibly detrimental change in the way Google would authenticate individual users." Thank you, Curtis. I'll paraphrase this article. It says that Google intends to phase out two-factor authentication for Gmail via text message. So to explain what this means, if you log into your Gmail account and you receive a text message, just a good old-fashioned text on your phone to authenticate that it's you after entering your password, this article suggests that Google will be phasing that out in favor of a QR code that you somehow have to scan. And I have seen this from other media outlets as well, so it does seem to be a thing. I have lots of questions about this, and they include whether you can use an authenticator app, which is more secure and it's actually a bit more reliable than SMS. And if it's possible to use an authenticator app, it's a good thing to get into the habit of doing so wherever you can. You can use a password app like 1Password to completely automate this process. It will enter the two-factor authentication code for you. The reality, though, is that even if this is possible and you don't have to scan a QR code every time you log in, it does add complexity, and it will make it more difficult to log in if they take the basic SMS authentication away. The reason why this is a hot topic, and I think it will be a hot topic in industries like banking as well, is that the original SMS standard, which stands for short messaging service, and that's what we use with the basic text message, is not secure. It can be easily spoofed. Your phone number can be easily spoofed. So it is a potential security risk. And that's why people are trying to move away from SMS as a two-factor authentication method. Although I have to say, my bank over here in the United States still uses it, and many other payment institutions still do. Now, I think there's probably a trade-off being made between security and just the fact that it is such an easy standard to use. So it might be argued that the geeks have kind of taken over here and come up with a solution that may not be particularly user-friendly. We have a very good relationship with Google. We talk with them about a range of topics, and I would describe the relationship that we enjoy here at the National Federation of the Blind as constructive and cordial. And as soon as I started reading information on media outlets about this possible change, I contacted people at Google and said, What are the accessibility implications of this? Clearly, this is going to cause some concern. It's not always easy to locate these QR codes as a blind person. I'm not saying it's impossible to do it, but sometimes it's a little bit hit and miss and it takes effort. And all you really want to do is check your Gmail and keep things secure, but not at the expense of making life difficult. So I contacted one of our key contacts at Google. At the time of recording, I don't have any further information, but this one is something that we take seriously. And if accessibility hasn't been thought about with this change, we will at the National Federation of the Blind do everything.

0: I do the German localization of the BT speak in the traditional mode, that is, in what we could call the note taker or organizer operating mode of the BT speak. I translate the message catalog into German, which is of course work in progress, because new messages keep coming from time to time, and that is because new features keep being added from time to time in the beta versions and then in the official updates. I've been able to use the BT speak productively for a few months now, if I remember correctly, since September 2024 as a beta tester, because since then I've been able to enter German computer braille. And I also do some things in the desktop mode on the Linux side with the Mate desktop, using the web browser, for example, and LibreOffice. And sometimes I play around a little bit with the command line. But how is it then that I am perhaps the first user at all of the BT Speak here in Germany? Well, I owe it to you, dear Jonathan. On the 1st of March last year, you did an interview with Dean Blasey. You talked about a Linux-based device that would feel somewhat like the Braille and Speak of the old days, and that this new one was being ready for delivery soon. And I was really hooked immediately. Sure, I have an iPhone 15 Pro, I have an Apple Watch Ultra, I have a mini PC with Windows 11 running on it that I often take with me when I'm on the go. But the efficiency of a small portable Braille device that is even similar to the good old Braille Light. A Braille Light 40 was my companion from 2001 until 2011. So, to cut a long story short, the very next morning, Blasey Technologies received an order from Munich, Germany. And since the end of March 2024, I've had the BT Speak now. And of course, I'm looking forward to the BT Braille because of the Braille display built in and because of the new hardware in general. At the moment, I'm in the process of translating not only the messages, but also all the help files and the complete user guide into German. For this recording here, I do not record this one with the BT Speak itself. The built-in microphone is decent for voice notes and for participating in a Zoom meeting or something like that. But there's no audio editor and an audio contribution like this one here for the podcast. I prefer to do them either with the iPhone, the Apple Watch, or with an audio recorder, as is the case now. I use the Eltrinex V12 Pro, and then I do some post-editing with the studio recorder software from APH. In any case, thank you very much again, Jonathan, for the podcast Living Blindfully back then, and of course for Access On now. I don't miss an episode. Keep up the great work. And all the best.
1: I enjoyed your testimonial there, Alexander, and it'll be interesting to see what people do with the BT Braille when there are more USB ports on board, because it occurs to me that if you could get a good USB microphone and connect it to the BT Speak, and of course there'll be a headphone jack as well in the BT Braille, so you'd be able to monitor what you're recording with the headphone jack, and some USB microphones have a headphone jack in them, so you can monitor that way. I think the BT Braille will be an interesting device, and we will certainly purchase one here at the International Braille and Technology Center, and we will provide feedback on that when it is available. Time for another tech tip from the prolific tech tipper, Rich Yamamoto, and if I may, I will just make a couple of additions and corrections along the way. First, this pertains to people who are using the Mac, and I'll just give you some clarification as we move through. So he says, here is a tech tip regarding images taken from an iOS device and uploaded to some sort of cloud storage or any other type of storage for that matter. Most of the time, when you save a photo from your iPhone to some sort of storage media, it saves as a .heic or .heif file. If you plan on doing nothing outside of the Apple ecosystem, then this won't matter to you in the slightest. However, since this is a proprietary file format from Apple, this poses some interesting complications if you want to paste these files into, say, a Microsoft Word document, or in my unfortunate case, 50-plus Google Docs. Now, I'll just pause there and say, in fact, that file format is not proprietary to Apple. It is an open file format that has been developed by the Moving Picture Experts Group. It is the next generation of file format for photos, because photos are getting more and more definition and they're getting larger. And there's some very advanced compression, which means that you

0: can have very good quality photos with this file format in a small file size. That means that they're great for uploading and also for storage. They don't take up too much space. The downside, however, is that they are not widely supported on all operating systems, including Windows, so you may need to install some sort of converter. You can, in fact, make your iPhone change its default file format so it doesn't create these files in the first place. And if you are doing a lot outside the Apple ecosystem, that's the way to get around this. And in fact, it is what I have done, because while I have an iPhone, my day-to-day computer is a Windows device. Anyway, Rich continues, here are the steps for converting these photos into a mainstream format. And a reminder that we're talking Mac here. To convert files to .jpg, open them in Preview, which is the default application for opening these files, as opposed to Photos for some inexplicable reason. Navigate to the menu bar with VO plus M and navigate to the right until you find the File menu. Expand the File menu with the down arrow key. 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HEIC, JPEG, JPEG 2000, Open EXR, PDF, PGN, and TIFF, T-I-F-F. Wow, I haven't heard about that file format for a long time. Make sure the file path is correct. Press Enter to save the file. Rich concludes, note, I don't know a lot about how photos work, so I'm not sure if any of the settings need to be changed to accommodate for the JPEG conversions. Now, you're probably wondering, can you do this with multiple photos at once? The answer is yes, but just prepare for the possibility that Preview will burst into tears in protest. It's a lot more sluggish when you do it this way. The process is the same. You would just click Export Selected Images in the menu instead of Export. If you need to edit anything in the Save dialog, click the Options button towards the end of the window. Then you can select desired formats, paths, etc. That concludes this episode of Access On, the technology podcast of the National Federation of the Blind. 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
2: Beyond Dishcloths by Ramona Walhoff. Ramona Walhoff lives in Boise, Idaho. Her stories have appeared in many previous Colonel books. I specifically asked her to write one on this subject because I thought our readers would find it particularly interesting. Here is what she has written. When I was a child at the school for the blind, one of the house parents, Miss Bartell, frequently had knitting in her lap. She was a kind and gentle woman who agreed to try to teach my friend and me to knit. My mother provided some yarn and knitting needles. Miss Bartell made dishcloths, about one a day. My friend was the more successful at knitting. We learned the basic garter stitch. We learned to increase and decrease. We started to learn to cast on and off. We did not learn to purl, which is almost essential for knitting. I never succeeded at making a dishcloth like those made by Miss Bartell. I tried making potholders, and some were passable. My problem was that I couldn't maintain the same number of stitches in all the rows throughout a project. It was only much later I figured out what my problem had been. But I never did a lot of knitting as a child. My friend continued to make scarves and other things. When I was in college, many of the students knit. One friend had a pattern for a sweater that did not require any purling, so I copied the pattern in Braille and made the sweater. I wore that sweater for several years. It was respectable, if not a work of art. For the next 25 years, I made a scarf here and a potholder there when, for some reason, I had to do a lot of sitting at meetings or even while reading talking books. However, I found sewing more productive. I could make a greater variety of things, and I had more skill. But I had done enough knitting to know that I could. I still had not learned to purl. Purling, people said, was the opposite of knitting. Just make the stitch backwards. When I made the stitch backwards, people said it wasn't purling. It never was important enough to worry about. After my son graduated from high school and went away to college, I needed to open an office in Ohio. I would be away from home for most of 2 months, and I knew I would occasionally have some time on my hands. I could not carry with me enough Braille books to read, so I bought some yarn and knitting needles. My daughter and son each wanted a scarf made in their college colors, so those were the colors I bought. Those scarves went together quickly. Over the years, I had acquired a circular needle, which I used for my son's scarf. He wanted it double thick, so I made it in a tube, and he was delighted. He put his head through the middle to entertain his friend, then his leg. But he also wore the scarf correctly when he wasn't being a ham. Because that project went so well, I started a sweater on the circular needle. I did the ribbing with my incorrect purl stitch and then plain knitting continuously around the circular needle until I reached the point where the sweater needed to be divided for the armholes. All I could do at this point was the wrong purl stitch. When the project was completed, I had maintained the correct number of stitches, and it looked presentable. In fact, my daughter was quite glad to receive it, and I determined to learn more about knitting. By this time, I knew a lot of blind people in the National Federation of the Blind who knit. The Federation is full of resources of all kinds. I phoned my sister, who was blind and had done a lot of knitting before her children came, and I managed, with her help by phone, to learn to purl. It was slow and awkward, but it was right. My daughter was enthusiastic about getting handmade sweaters, and my son was interested. Airplane trips and meetings were good places to do some handiwork, so I did. If my hands were busy, I was less likely to get sleepy. I did not want the patterns to be complicated, because I needed to concentrate on the meetings. The first sweaters I made were absolutely plain. I found a pattern on the back of a yarn label and started with that. Then I put stripes of contrasting colors in the sweaters. When visiting Bernadette Dressel, another friend of mine in the Federation, I learned she had a Braille book that described some basic knitting patterns, so I made some sweaters based on the information in that book. Both my son and daughter were happy with the results, and I made a sweater for myself. My daughter learned to dictate patterns from books and from yarn labels. Then she began to want fancier sweaters. She found a pattern with a three-colored yoke. Whenever I tried something new, it seemed, I was in a place where it was not convenient to find help. When I got ready for the three-colored yoke, I was in Calgary, Alberta, with a little time between the last meeting and a flight home the next day. To my surprise, the colors worked out well. If I could keep them separate and keep the tension of the yarn even, there wasn't much more to it than that. I gave that sweater to a friend, who was quite pleased, and several other people were asking if I might make them sweaters. Throughout all this, I was learning about yarn. I generally use an acrylic yarn because it is washable and not as warm as wool. When using more than one color, it helps if the yarns feel somewhat different, but they must not require different care. It takes longer to do fine work with lightweight yarn, and I am too impatient for much of that. Barbara Pierce, who wrote an article about knitting, Tending to My Knitting, for an earlier Colonel book, Old Dogs and New Tricks, does much more detailed work than I do. Tony Ames from California makes sweaters with set-in pockets, and lent me another Braille pattern book. I've made two or three Afghans, but they get too big and heavy for convenient carrying on airplanes. I have been making sweaters now for about 10 years, and I'm starting the 121st one. I have a list of the sweaters, colors, and to whom they went in my Braille Light, small notebook computer with speech and Braille output. Tammy Dodd Jones, one of the members of the NFB, suggested that I should take orders for sweaters from members of the organization and encourage them to contribute. Many have done just that. I still make sweaters for relatives and others for gifts. Those waiting to be made are also listed in the Braille light, so I don't forget the order in which they have been requested or the desired color and measurements. Through the years, I have learned much from other Federation members. Kathy Boucher spins her own yarn and sells some sweaters she makes to commercial outlets. For me, sweater making has become a hobby. If I ever retire, I would like to have a knitting machine. Designing the sweaters is the most fun. I love to find new yarn stores and plan the right yarn and colors for each sweater. I know my daughter's opinions about color, but I can use another person's assistance for shopping if he/she is willing to be thorough. My sighted helper needs to be willing to check dye lot numbers on every skein. Ordering from catalogs is a little risky, but I have found some very nice yarn at good prices in catalogs. I haven't totally retired from sewing. I made 2 bridesmaids' dresses for my daughter's wedding last year. I enjoy what I do, and it fills a spot in my life for the time being. I was surprised when told that an account by a blind person who knits might be interesting, although I have certainly urged many who become blind as seniors to continue their handiwork, whether knitting or something else. A blind person holds the yarn a little differently from sighted people, so that our fingers are a little closer to the ends of the needles. When I was visiting a sighted friend one day, she got out her camera and took my picture, saying, "I can use this with my students." She teaches an education course to music majors in college. Later, she told me what she does with the picture. She passes it around the first day of the unit on teaching disabled children and asks the students to describe the picture. They tell her it is a woman knitting. Of course, that is exactly what it is. When she tells them the woman is blind, they are astonished, and it sets a good tone for her to help the students develop appropriate expectations for the disabled children they will be teaching. It may be significant that the sweater shown in that picture happens to be one of the most elaborate 2-color patterns I ever made. A few years ago, when I was contacting blind people to tell them about the Federation, I met a lady who was 94 and liked to knit slippers. She could not read Braille, but had this slipper pattern memorized. She said her family members all had as many slippers as they could use. I had no trouble helping her find others who loved her slippers. You never know when a skill or pastime will serve you well. I am glad that Miss Bartell had the patience and the willingness to help a few of us to learn to knit. It took nearly 50 years, but I have now advanced beyond dishcloths.
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4: All right, this next presentation is Lived Experience in Action, Blind Leadership, comes to the Lighthouse Guild. Now, this next gentleman I first got to know when he was working at National Industries for the Blind, and at the time, if you noticed a blind person in the top leadership at National Industries for the Blind, you paid attention. But it was very clear, you know, when I met him the first time that he was not a token blind person. He was interested in bringing real, authentic, lived experience to the work that was happening there. He has gone on to build his executive skills and experience. He's taken on many leadership challenges, and I have followed his work from afar, and I've noticed that in everything he does, he tries to portray a positive image of high expectations for blind people. Most recently, he had great success at Guiding Eyes for the Blind, where he pioneered efforts to have guide dogs that you could run with. If I have the statistics right, he's run in 7 Chicago marathons. I don't know if he's still trying to get it right or... But maybe we can sign him up as one of our blind ambassadors for our coast-to-coast effort. In preparation for our rideshare rally, we said we would reach out to guide dog training programs because we were sure that they would be in solidarity with our effort to push back on rideshare companies. You heard me say 2 days ago that only one guide dog training program came to our side in the rideshare rally, and that was Guiding Eyes for the Blind because of Thomas Panic. And because he's a blind person who's had the experience. I planned to go visit him at Guiding Eyes for the Blind, and a few days before I was scheduled to go visit him, he said, "Well, you can still come if you want, but just to let you know, I'm leaving here in a week." So I told him I'd come visit him at his next stop, which is in the leadership of the Lighthouse Guild, which is also a historic moment for the services at the Lighthouse Guild to have a blind person leading that organization in the state of New York. So I did visit with him within his first couple weeks at the Lighthouse Guild. And as this audience knows, we are always interested in having more blind leaders bring more authentic experience to the work of agencies for the blind. And I am confident, both from the history, but also from the initial meeting we had back in April, that this gentleman will help to bring true blind-centered approaches and more blind people into the work of the Lighthouse Guild, which I think is really significant for us at this time. He also has a lot of other interests, and he would like me to say, and we're very happy to welcome his wife, Dr. Melissa Panic, to this convention. So here to speak to us for the first time in his capacity as Chief Executive Officer of the Lighthouse Guild is Thomas Panic.

0: That's an amazing introduction. Thank you, Mark. Truly a privilege and a pleasure to be here with you today. I'm going to describe myself a little bit. My wife says I look a little bit like Ryan Reynolds. I'm wearing a Bourbon Street baseball cap, blue suit with checks, blue tie, gray pants, a bald, blind version of Ryan Reynolds, by the way. And I have a Yellow Lab guide dog at my side named Number 10. I'll get more into that in a little bit. You know, my favorite quote from Helen Keller says, "Life is either a daring adventure or nothing." To keep our faces towards change and behave like free spirits in the presence of fate is strength undefeatable. When I was a boy, I didn't know there was an organization like NFB that believed you can live the life you want. I didn't know that a transformative membership and advocacy organization of blind people was watching out for me. No one told me blindness was not going to hold me back. When I began to lose my vision 40 years ago, I had very little hope in a time when there was not much understanding about differences. And the ADA was the American Dental Association. And so I took a very difficult but adventurous path to get here today. I'd like to share it with you, hoping you can learn from my lived experience and I can learn from yours. A few months before I was born, Apollo 11 put an American flag on the moon. Back then, we committed our country to what seemed like an impossible goal, to put a man on the moon. We all know that together as a country, we made a dream come true. When I was only 8 years old, the stars in the night sky began to disappear. My older brother and I stared out of our bedroom window from the top bunk almost every night, searching for specks of light in the heavens above. One clear February night, Andy made a small triangle with his forefingers and thumbs pressed together, excitedly helping me find the brightest star in the night sky. I held my breath as long as I could so as not to fog up the window, pressing my forehead to the cold glass as if inches would make a difference in light years. "There, you can see the bright nose, can't you?" Andy asked impatiently as he wiped the glass clean with his pajama sleeve. Gasping for air, I held my breath again. I didn't know what to say because I saw nothing at all. Tears streamed down my cheeks. At 8 years old, I knew deep in my heart I was going blind. The blackening sky was just another reminder that every day I could see less than the day before and the day before that. No one explained to me that my night vision and visual field were slowly fading, causing the dog star to disappear forever. So, as a boy, I focused on what I could still see. That year, my kindergarten teacher, appropriately named Miss Armstrong, told me there was an American flag on the moon. So I squinted through my Spider-Man binoculars at the moon outside of my bedroom window, trying to see the flag. Back then, if your parents did not know something, there was no ChatGPT to ask. For those of you my age or older, you remember encyclopedias. I was a pretty determined boy and read one letter at a time that no telescope was capable of seeing the American flag from Earth. My self-diagnosis was, well, I must not be losing my vision after all, because no one could see perfectly. I felt a little better and entered the phase we call denial. Yep, that phase lasted, say, about 20 years. Blindness is a condition of lacking visual perception. We know that, and can be due to physiological or neurological factors. We know that. But I didn't know blindness had nothing to do with motivation, drive, or achievement. By the time I was in middle school, I noticed I had trouble seeing colors, chalkboards, and at night, I was completely unable to see. While I did not know this at the time, I had something much more important than 20/20 vision. But I was too eager to be like everyone else. So I tried to hide my sight loss and made a lot of excuses. At first, it was pretty simple. I knew I could not play tag at night, so I stayed indoors after dusk, blaming the mosquitoes. I preferred running over baseball or football because I could follow the footsteps of the runner right ahead of me. My coach could not understand why I never pulled ahead, and I always came in second place no matter how much we trained. I played slide trombone and memorized the music by ear. That was easy enough. That was okay until marching band, because I walked right into the drum set set up on the 50-yard line in the middle of the homecoming game. That slide poked right into the bass drum. I avoided any admission to anyone that something was different about the way that I perceived the world around me. Why? Fear. I thought that as soon as I let others know that I was losing my vision, my life would change. I didn't know there was NFB out there making a difference in my future. I did not know the power that could come from my lived experience. Failure is defined as being unsuccessful in achieving one's goal. It is to neglect to do something or to let someone down. But failure is an opportunity to learn. Being mobile on my own, I have failed. I have shattered my left leg, cracked open my head, broke both my arms, several ribs, and I've lost count of the number of stitches in me. Had I kept this up, I would never have reached some level of a stability or safety. It would have been likely that I would have been unable to help others, let alone myself. There were things I was told I should never, ever do. But I thought as long as I didn't hurt anyone else, why not try? I began to think of the things that I often dreamed of, even if everyone else doubted any of them were possible. All sorts of impractical adventures filled my imagination. Running topped my list. Of course, I could always settle for jogging in place on a treadmill, like a hamster stuck on a wheel going nowhere fast. But I dreamed of finishing the biggest road races in the world, the Boston and New York marathons. Riding a bike was on my list, too. Perhaps I could find a tandem bicycle made for two without worrying about crashing. God forbid I would ever get behind the wheel of a car, but maybe one day cars would fly. What about stepping a mast and sailing the ocean or flying a plane? I took a deep breath, committing my growing list to memory. I counted to five impossible feats of fun on my left hand, and on the fingers of my right hand, I started counting up the implausible ways that I could help others, even though at the time, I could barely take care of myself. I couldn't see well enough to enlist in the armed services, but could I find a way to serve my sweet land of liberty? If I was lucky enough to become a father, could I care and provide for a family or build a house with my own two hands? And if I could ever find a way to help others avoid the pitfalls I had fallen into, I would jump at the chance. What would other people think? These things made most sighted people nervous. It didn't take long to envision my list and commit it to memory. A countdown list of the 10 most impossible of feats. These 10 things, I vowed, I would focus on above all else, even if they would make me and everyone around me panic. When I could no longer see well enough to be mobile, a great gift was given to me. I received a free white cane from an organization known by three letters, NFB. Shortly thereafter, I put my trust in a guide dog, and with my newfound skills, I could once again navigate the world on my own. At the age of 25, I finally went back to college. My first day with my first guide dog back on campus, I was proud of my difference. I walked into the library, and a young lady at the front desk handed me a key to a room. Back then, the access technology that we have in our smartphones took an entire room of scanners, computers, and devices to read textbooks aloud. So it was under lock and key. Well, My list of the impossible got a little shorter that day because that young lady who kept that key to the room also had the key to my heart. Dr. Melissa Panic, who is here today, please shout out. And nearly three decades later, we are proud parents of four young adults who are forging their own path. Our daughter Madeline is studying to be an ophthalmologist. Over the past 30 years, history has been made for people who are blind. Like many of us who feel different, I first believed that inclusion meant going again on the mainstream. And I'll tell you, I have to take a breath here. I started thinking to myself, what are those impossible goals demanded? I need to push the limits and reach beyond the mainstream. I started with running. I started with a race called the Army 10 Miler. Anybody run that one? A sighted runner guided me through the race by connecting to my left arm by a tether. I trained and trained and trained, and the team I ran with came in second place. After the Army 10 Miler, I decided to run a half marathon. Before that race, I put the course map on the kitchen table, and Maddie, just a young girl at the time, guided my hand along the street map. She called out the turns patiently until I could visualize the route in my mind. As I was nearing the finish line, my guide runner was tethered at my side, and so far, it was a great race at a fast pace. But then, something happened. A photographer stepped out onto the race course to take my picture of all things, and I ran, boom, right into the cameraman holding this stool. That stool broke three of my ribs. Ouch. Now, my good friend Eli Manning, New York Giants quarterback, told me, two-time Super Bowl winner, gave me this guide dog at my side, and he told me running blind is a contact sport. So I rolled into the end zone across that finish line and crawled over to the medical tent. 1 year later, I trained with the team and qualified for the Boston Marathon. When I got ready at 4 a.m. Marathon Monday, I put on my Boston Strong hat with pride. It was my lucky hat as I set out to the start line. The first 16 miles were tough. My guides at my side, the Newton Hills were to come. And it was getting hotter. And at mile 21, I reached a hill called Heartbreak Hill. Just as I got beyond the crest of that hill, I knew something was very wrong. I turned as green as my Gatorade, flat on my back, and I went into the medical tent with only a few miles to go. I could not go on. I was about to fail. In running, we call this a DNF, or did not finish. But then Melissa came over with my guide dog to visit me. The Boston police took my dog to the medical tent and led him onto the course. He happily wagged his tail and sat by my side until I could get back on my feet. I stood up, got back on the course, and here's where the real story happens. With my guide walking alongside the course with me, I gave it my all to get to that finish line. The last 3 miles took me longer to complete than the first 23, but I was reminded of how powerful we can be when we find the power of our inner drive. Sometimes finding an empty chair, pairing my socks, or getting through a city feels like a marathon and takes most of my patience, effort, and energy. But just because I'm blind, it does not mean that we're entitled to a DNF. If you've failed, you have found an ideal lesson. So, you know me a little bit by now. Did I give up? I decided to give the Boston Marathon another try. I'm proud to say I finished Boston not only once, 5 years in a row, with a top 20 finish. But what about independently? There was only one challenge left in the world of running that I could think of: to run a race on my own, guided only by dogs. My guide dog and I arrived at the start line before sunrise, along with 20,000 other runners. I snapped on his bright yellow harness, which he proudly wore with his name imprinted on the side. Four green boots fit snugly around his oversized paws as he leaned into my side. The start gun popped, and we surged forward with the first wave of runners. The harness handle pulled taut as I felt the timing mat of the start line pass beneath my feet. Running blind with a guide dog is like dancing with a partner. With a little practice, our footsteps were in sync. That said, dogs have two left feet, right? We navigated expertly at a confident pace through Manhattan, and then we were off to the hills of Central Park. With less than 1 mile left to run, I could hear the familiar voices of my friends and family and trainers screaming with excitement. We made the final turn into the park with less than 400 meters to go. But no one was yelling my name. Instead, the crowds were cheering on the 2-foot-tall runner with four running shoes and a tail wagging at my side. I joined the chant, tightening my grip on the harness handle. Tears streamed down my face as I followed the first canine in history towards the finish line. I dreamed of this moment for a lifetime. That day, we proved to the world that with a little determination and ingenuity, anything you put on your list may one day be possible. If you want to hear how that story ended, pick up my book called 10, like the number spelled out, on Kindle or Audible Book. Who can name another impossible task on my list? How about flying a plane? Did I give up and say, I'm not flying no plane? No. Picture this. A blind guy calls the FAA and asks for a Braille version of the instrument flight rules. On my flight, I took off near Dulles Airport, and the instruments read aloud the altimeter, airspeed, and horizon. No, that wasn't me that landed on the White House lawn. I would not recommend this as a career path, but I think you get the point. You see, I demonstrated that reaching for the impossible diminishes our differences. So, what's next? I encourage each and every one of you to create your list of what now may seem impossible. You remember driving a car. How could I, a blind person, dare to put on my list of the impossible driving a car 30 years ago? Until I saw Mark going around Daytona. Anybody remember that? I am adding to my list every day. Here I am, standing before you, a dad, a CEO, and an athlete, proud of everything we've accomplished together. Like in a marathon, sometimes it may take me a little longer to finish. Other times, I know I'll be the first to forge a new path. Being the first president and CEO of Lighthouse Guild in New York is an honor. With this comes a responsibility to help others who are blind. Lighthouse Guild provides exceptional services that inspire us to attain our goals. Our vision is your vision. What's on your top 10 list? Share it with me, because I know in my heart now, anything is possible. Thank you very much.
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2: 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A photo appears on the page, the caption, Cindy Scott Houseman. From the editor, Cindy Scott Houseman is a leader of the National Federation of the Blind of Arkansas. She lives in Little Rock, where she also owns an art gallery. Given her involvement in the arts, readers will likely not be surprised to learn that she is a theater enthusiast and has worked in that field. In this article, she describes innovations that are making theatrical performances more accessible to the blind and others. Here is what she says. Audio description, AD, makes live and recorded performances come alive for blind and low vision audiences. By narrating visual details, actions, settings, costumes, and more, it helps everyone fully experience theater, film, and other art forms. AD is now common in many movie theaters and on certain TV services, and it is gradually expanding into live theater. Experiencing Broadway and touring shows. My earliest experience with audio description were on Broadway in New York City. There, the description is often professionally produced and generally available for any performance once a show has been running for a while. These performances feature pre-recorded AD, individual sound clips carefully cued to match each moment, like any other sound cue, and synchronized with the performance through the miracles of modern technology. I also encountered pre-recorded AD on a touring show in Memphis, Tennessee. At the Broadway performances, the description ran through a provided tablet and earpiece, and at the touring performance, it ran through a free app on my phone called Gala Pro. I have since been told that Gala Pro is also an option on Broadway now as well, but that tablets are still provided for those who do not have or want to use their smartphone. Building local access in Central Arkansas. Little Rock, Arkansas, where I live, offers more live theater than one might expect, and many local theaters provide live AD for at least one performance of each production. I became personally involved in 2019, helping the Arkansas Repertory Theater, Arkansas Rep, our local Equity House, implement AD. An Equity Theater is a professional theatrical production company that operates under a contract with the Actors Equity Association, AEA, the U.S. labor union for stage actors and managers. We lined up funding, equipment, and trained voice talent, even planning pre-performance touch tours of the set. Our first internal test in early 2020 was fantastic. I was thrilled beyond anything I had imagined. Then the pandemic abruptly halted the season. A couple of years later, Sandy Pinkstaff took our initial work further. Sandy's premier AD job came about because a former student was in town visiting family. This former student is now a parent. She wanted to take her young son to the Children's Theater in the Arkansas Museum of Fine Arts, and having AD would help facilitate her understanding of the action on stage. Drawing on decades of experience as a music teacher at the Arkansas School for the Blind, and as an orientation and mobility and braille specialist, Sandy trained with the Arts Access in Raleigh, North Carolina, and Mind's Eye in St. Louis. After retiring from full-time teaching in 2023, she launched Creative Descriptions, a business dedicated to organizing and promoting AD throughout Central Arkansas. Sandy has gotten many of the theaters in Central Arkansas interested in offering AD, and she is really good at organizing all of the aspects of this business. She puts together listings of upcoming theater performances and emails this information to potential attendees. Once she knows a person has tickets, she sends show notes and all of the other details, such as what time to show up and where to meet her for the equipment. Sandy's approach therefore facilitates access not only to the performance itself, but to more of the printed information that is available to sighted patrons. A Family Affair and Touch Tour Highlights. My husband and I recently attended an Arkansas Rep performance where Sandy's son Grant, a professional actor, delivered the live description. Before the show, stage manager Luisa Torres led a memorable touch tour, letting us handle key props and set pieces so we could visualize their use during their performance. Touch tours like this add a deeper layer to audio description. Luisa was so good, I asked, where else has she done this? She told us that during the regular, fall through spring, season, she works at Baltimore Center Stage, BCS, in Baltimore, Maryland. I enjoyed pointing out the connection that this city is where the National Federation of the Blind headquarters is located. When I thought through this connection, I called Chris Danielson, editor of the Braille Monitor and Greater Baltimore Chapter President of the National Federation of the Blind of Maryland. He and I had a great conversation, comparing and visiting about each of our audio description experiences. He brought up the general show descriptions that are often given before the performance begins. If you don't know this happens, you might miss a lot of informative details. This part of the AD usually contains information from the playbill and provides detailed descriptions of the set, characters, costumes, and other pertinent details that couldn't be included in the AD during the performance because of the obvious time constraints. If this pre-show AD is a recording, it usually plays on a loop starting around 20 minutes before the show begins. I contacted the Baltimore Center Stage Theater and got to visit with Rachel Erickson, the Director of Properties. Rachel is a member of the Allyship and Advocacy Committee of the Society of Props Managers. She is very tuned into accessibility and shared with me the following insights. I was privileged to have close friends and mentors teach me early in my career that accessibility is at the core of a vibrant arts community. The Touch Tour program that we offer here at BCS exemplifies a core tenet of universal design, that an accommodation for some is ultimately a benefit for all. While we created the Touch Tour specifically for our blind and low vision patrons, it has become very popular with anyone who drops by. We have started offering additional Touch Tours at our student matinees, something that the teaching artist in me really enjoys. All our patrons benefit when we provide a tactile way to engage with the story, because theater at its core is an embodied art form. For the actual tour, I aim to curate a tactile representation for every visual storytelling element on the stage. A typical spread includes pieces of the set like floors, walls, and trim, entire costumes on dress forms, swatches of the fabrics used in costume builds, and actual or replicas of the majority of props that are handled prominently by the actors. We arrange this all on several tables in the public lobby outside the performance space, and always have an interpreter there who serves as a tactile dramaturge. Their task is to guide our patrons through the offerings while relating them to their place and importance in the story. Because we always offer the tour at the same performance as our audio description service, the audio describer often comes through for a tour as well to gain further context for their script. I was especially interested in learning more about Rachel's innovative ideas for the future. Something else I would like to include in tours is a topographical bird's eye view of the playing space with the current shows set on it. I've seen these incredible tactile maps at places as varied as the Sagrada Familia, Church of the Sacred Family, in Barcelona, and the Andy Warhol Museum in Pittsburgh. They instantly let you gather the layout of the space or image through touch alone, which is a welcomed anchor amid the flood of descriptive words. Rachel is currently learning 3D computer modeling with the goal of using the theater's 3D printer to build these set maps in the near future. She is very grateful that her role as properties director gives her access to these emergent technologies. The first line of Baltimore Center Stage's vision statement is, "We are building a theater for everyone," and this deeply resonates with Rachel Erickson. Leadership support for access. Arkansas Rep Executive Artistic Director Will Trice, a multi-Tony Award-winning producer, shares this commitment. "The Touch Tours certainly weren't my original idea, but they made perfect sense once I learned about them," Will told me. "Theater is a three-dimensional art form. Well, actually four-dimensional," he said. "Scenic and props designers create environments for the performances, sometimes literal, sometimes poetic. I'm not blind or low vision myself, but it seems like being able to establish a tactile relationship with those environments would make all the difference in connecting with the performance." And under the guidance of a professional stage manager, touch tours are a relatively simple offering for most shows. Community, culture, and advocacy. The impact of accessible theater is tangible. Whenever I attend a described performance, I meet new friends from the blindness community, many of them students at World Services for the Blind. These events facilitate our active participation in the arts and invite the broader public to see us as full participants in cultural life. The model is spreading, and those of us who feel called to do so can help that spread. Audio description is appearing in Arkansas State Park visitor centers and in museums and attractions nationwide. Sometimes all it takes is asking what accessible options exist. If you ask at an attraction and find out that accessible information has not been thought through yet, this could give you, and or your chapter or affiliate, a chance to let them know what they can do to make your experience better. Concluding thoughts and a personal reflection. The arts have always been central to my life. I met my husband while working at the Arkansas Rep in the late 1980s, back when I was sighted, and our son, who is also blind, served as the Rep's property manager in 2022 and 23. Watching AD and touch tours flourish today is deeply meaningful to me. They ensure that everyone, regardless of sight, can feel fully part of the living, breathing world of theater.
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4: Featured book from the Jacobus Tenbrook Library by Ed Mormon. Going Blind, a memoir by Mara Faulkner, OSB, Albany, Sunny Press, 2009. A graphic appears at this point. The description, a man reading Braille and a woman reading print are seated at a table in the Jacobus Tenbrook Library with bookshelves filled with volumes behind them and a stack of Braille books on the table in front of them. The caption, sitting in the Jacobus Tenbrook Library are Steve Booth reading Braille and Tricia Tatum reading print. From the editor, we plan frequently to spotlight books in the Tenbrook Library. Here is librarian Ed Mormon's description of a recent acquisition. Sister Mara Faulkner is a Benedictine nun whose father gradually lost his vision to retinitis pigmentosa during her childhood. This book is her meditation on the meaning of blindness, both as a real bodily disability and as a convenient word on which to hang a wide range of metaphorical meanings. Growing up in near poverty in a remote part of North Dakota, Faulkner had the opportunity to learn much, not only about the real blindness that ran in her family, but also about how people can be blind to each other's needs and capabilities. Deftly employing the figurative, if sometimes offensive, use of the word blindness, she discusses the 19th century famine that brought her Irish ancestors to America, a famine that was largely ignored by the English rulers of Ireland. Similarly, she talks about other ethnic groups that lived around her father's general store, such as the Germans from Russia, an immigrant group whose story gets lost in the better-known histories of other German speakers and other peoples who came to America from Russia. The saddest story she tells is of three Native American nations that lived settled agricultural lives on land progressively taken from them until their remaining villages were finally inundated when the Missouri River was dammed. Faulkner's thoughts on literal blindness are especially worthy of consideration by Federationists. Losing vision to RP herself, she knows of the NFB and in many ways agrees with and lives by the Federation's philosophy. However, while she regrets her father's refusal to acknowledge his own blindness, she also acknowledges his right to live as he saw fit. She celebrates Eric Weyenmayer's ascent of Mount Everest, but she objects to focusing on his accomplishments so much that the daily lives and accomplishments of the average blind person become invisible to the general public. Google Books provides an accessible overview of Going Blind, with links to booksellers and libraries that have copies. A new book, it is not yet available in Braille or audio editions.
1: 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We're NFBRN, the National Federation of the Blind Radio Network.
2: She Fought on Behalf of Her Blind Son by Ali Markovich. From the editor, this article originally appeared in Berkeleyside, an online nonprofit news source, on July 21, 2022, and is reprinted with the kind permission of author Ali Markovich and Berkeleyside. BUSD is the Berkeley Unified School District. She Fought on Behalf of Her Blind Son. Now, BUSD will make online learning tools more accessible. The National Federation of the Blind hopes a settlement the mother reached with BUSD will become a blueprint for other school districts. Kai Wang was in first grade when the pandemic moved his classroom at Cragmont Elementary behind the screen of his laptop. And for all the challenges of virtual learning, Kai, who was blind, faced even more of them. Virtual learning hastened the arrival of a new era in educational technology. The problem, though, was that many of these tools were not built with students with disabilities in mind. Math, for instance, was no longer a paper and a pencil affair. Instead, numbers flashed on the screen and students solved equations using educational technology software. But when Kai moved his cursor around the screen during his math class, the screen reader repeated the same word, unpronounceable. It said it over and over again, unpronounceable. The same situation repeated itself nearly every time Kai logged on for class, a situation that was documented in the San Francisco Chronicle. Once, a teacher told him he was excused for the rest of the hour because he wouldn't be able to see it. That was unbearable for us. He's a sponge, wanting to learn every single thing, and he was just simply excluded from learning, said Mina Sun, Kai's mom.
4: As the pandemic wore on, Sun quit her job as a scientist at UC Berkeley to focus full-time on advocacy for her son and other blind students. After numerous attempts to work with Berkeley Unified, Sun said, she secured the help of the National Federation of the Blind and an attorney, Timothy Elder, who is blind himself. After she sent a demand letter on December 2, 2020, arguing that the district was not meeting its obligations under the Americans with Disabilities Act, ADA, the district agreed to a process called structured negotiations that serves a more collaborative alternative to a lawsuit. The result was a June 9 settlement, the first of its kind, according to Sun and the National Federation of the Blind, that establishes a process for reviewing the technology BUSD uses and creates a system for responding to accessibility complaints. Providing quality, engaging, and accessible learning and service to our students is a district priority. As a system, we will continue to reflect on our work and make continual improvements to make sure this remains true, a BUSD spokesperson wrote in an emailed statement, saying that the district could not comment further on the settlement due to student privacy requirements. Moving forward, any new tech purchases will have to go through staff at multiple departments with the hope of ensuring accessibility for students with disabilities. The structured negotiations didn't result in any damages. The district paid out just $50,000 in legal fees. Instead, Sun wanted systemic policy changes. Sun and her team hope that the settlement will be the sort of experiment that, if it's effective, could become a blueprint for other school districts. Removing logistical barriers to learning for students with disabilities. When Kai was in preschool, he was diagnosed with retinal degeneration. As he got older, his vision would deteriorate and he would become legally blind. Sun, who did not know anyone who was blind at the time, was terrified. It took years for her to develop the stance she now takes. Kai is brilliant. He can achieve anything he wants, and her job is to get rid of the logistical barriers that stand in his way. I have talked to lots of people who think, you're asking too much. You can't expect everything to be accessible, Sun said. But from her perspective, she is asking for the bare minimum. For Kai, now 9 years old, to simply have the same educational access that his younger brother, Skylar, who is not visually impaired, will get. One time, Kai asked his mom whether she could call just one of the 10 or so technology companies whose tools he was supposed to be using in class every day,

0: directly going to affect students with disabilities. Though IDEA has existed for decades, compliance can be spotty, and it's at least part of the explanation for why just 15% of blind people in the U.S. have a college degree. Classroom use of tech has increased over the last decade or so, dictating how students turn in homework and complete projects. But the problem just hit an exponential curve when distance learning happened, said Timothy Elder, founder of TRE Legal Practice, a law firm that focuses on students with disabilities. As a result, blind students like Kai, as well as students with disabilities like deafness, faced increasing accessibility challenges. Some of the same technology that the BUSD is using is being used elsewhere, which means that blind kids who encounter it are experiencing the same barriers, Danielson said. A cause to celebrate in working toward greater accessibility. The settlement, which lays out an instructional software review and approval process in Berkeley Unified, is intended to ensure that technology will be accessible for all students. It could apply to everything from students turning in assignments on Seesaw to playing study games like Kahoot. When BUSD wants to purchase a new technology, it will have to go through a review by staff in special education, technology services, and educational services. Only if the technology is accessible, aligns with the curriculum, and complies with student privacy rules will it be approved for purchase under the new process. Though it sounds bureaucratic, this could mean the difference between kids getting to participate in class and having to sit out altogether. And while Sun wishes it didn't have to come to a legal letter or fall on the shoulders of parents, her attorney praised BUSD for having the political will to be a leader in the field. Software should be accessible across the board, and we shouldn't be expecting the school districts to have to fight for it, district by district, Elder said. As Sun and others work toward a more accessible world, they have cause to celebrate, and they're hopeful that this means Kai's life will be just a little bit easier in the future. He's an exceptionally bright and talented individual, and I'm sure he's going to do amazing things in life, Elder said. I just want to make sure he gets every opportunity to do that. Correction. A previous version of this story, and its headline, mistakenly stated that Mina Sun sued BUSD on behalf of her son, Kai. Sun sent a letter arguing that the district was not meeting its obligations under the Americans with Disabilities Act. The letter led to structured negotiations, which eventually yielded a settlement. No lawsuit was filed. Allie Markovich reports on education and other topics for Berkeleyside. Email Allie at Berkeleyside, A-L-L-Y, at berkeleyside.org. Twitter, Allie Markovich, AllyMarkovich.
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3: Hello, and welcome to the Nation's Blind Podcast. I'm Melissa Riccobono, and I'm here with my co-host extraordinaire.
4: Look at that, co-host extraordinaire. That's the way to bring in 2023, ladies and gentlemen. This is Anil Lewis, and I'm really glad to be here. Melissa, Happy New Year.
3: Happy New Year to you. How are you?
4: I'm doing quite well, thank you. Looking forward for some wonderful stuff that's going to happen throughout this wonderful year. That's my word for the year, just in case you haven't determined it's wonderful.
3: Wonderful.
4: And I'm looking forward to our topic today, because I think it's also absolutely wonderful.
3: I was actually saying to our guest before we started recording that as a parent of two blind kids, as a blind person, as a former blind student, I am so excited about what we're going to talk about today. Yeah. And I think this is, for want of a better word, absolutely amazing, even though I really cannot stand the word amazing. So if you if you see me using the word amazing, or
4: it truly is amazing.
3: It truly is amazing.
4: Definitely something transformative in the way that blind people can access information. So yeah, let's get started.
3: Do you want to introduce our guest? He's more a friend.
4: Yes, he's grown to be a friend. We've vetted him. He's a good guy. Craig Meter of APH, ladies and gentlemen, American Printing House for the Blind, is a very good friend of the Federation. And we're here to talk about a collaboration between APH, HumanWare, and the National Federation of the Blind to provide
3: Monarch.
4: A full-page tactile display that allows us to introduce graphics and print and allows

0: dynamic interaction with the graphics, but I won't, you know, steal all the thunder. How you doing, Craig?
1: You know, I'm doing really, really well. Yeah,
0: you notice you got to get in here with me and Melissa. So
1: I knew you guys are
0: part of this podcast, man. You got to get in here. Yeah.
2: I was just going to say before we get started, we need a special little musical monarch theme. Like I hear bells ringing and trumpets blaring or something, or at the very least, a beautiful flutter of butterfly wings. So Will, our recording guy, why don't we get on that and figure out what we can have for our monarch sound effect going forward? but we're so glad to have you here. And why don't we maybe just get started by explaining to our listeners, in case they don't know, what the monarch is and about this partnership.
1: Oh, yeah, that would be good, because not everybody has been embroiled in the development and discussion and dreaming and the wishing, which I'm so happy to say we have a working prototype. So it's actually a reality that has come to be. But what the Monarch is a dynamic tactile device that can do both. It's multi-line. If you used it at its very basic, it would be 10 lines of Braille, 33 cells per line on a single page. So it's like at its very basic, it is a Braille Kindle. But
0: yeah, be careful now. We don't want Amazon to be trying to get us to pay money on this.
1: Yeah. A device to be named later. Yes. Yeah. But anyhow, but at its fullest potential, this allows us to put Braille, multi lines of Braille, and tactile graphics on the same page.
0: Yes.
1: And it's not just a static device. It's a device that is designed like a regular tablet. And so the best example I give, and having been an educator of students who are blind and low vision, and I remember what it took to educate a student in math class. So usually what that meant is I would check in with the teacher the day before of what page we were going to be on to make sure that we had all the right tools and tactile graphics ready to go, and the Braille was ready. And then I would try to get with my student before class and do a quick pre-teach. These are the concepts that are going to be covered today. Mm-hmm. These are the tactile diagrams you're going to be encountering. And then I would allow the student just to be engaged to their whatever potential they could in that class. And we all know how fast math class moves. But what I found is that if my students didn't have everything laid out ahead of time, by the time my student got to the right volume or the right auxiliary volume that had the tactile graphics, and the teacher was three problems down the road. Because most teachers, on average, were spending about 90 seconds per problem. And that is introducing the problem, giving examples, working it out on the board, asking a clarifying question, and moving on to the next problem, if you were lucky. Sometimes they're just like, here's the answer, next problem. Here's the answer, next problem. They weren't.
0: Yeah.
1: And for my students to keep up with that pace, if they didn't have everything, if they hadn't laid out everything in advance, was really an unfair advantage. Then afterwards, I would meet with that student again and say, okay, what did you catch? What didn't you catch? And we would go back and I would basically reteach that lesson.
0: Okay, let me do something real quick.
1: Yes.
0: One, let me validate that I'm just so pleased to hear that you have all that experience in the classroom. I think that makes your role as executive director of APH so much more important, because you're actually able to really drive the organization in a way that meets real needs and can address some problems that blind students are facing in the classroom. So now with the Monarch, what you just described, where do you see the classroom? How do you see it operating now with the Monarch in that scenario you just put out there?
1: So here's where we're going. Imagine coming to that classroom, you have your tablet, you come to class like everyone else, you pull out your Monarch, which is about the size of a gaming laptop, weighs about 4.5 pounds. So it's got some heft to it, mm-hmm. but it will fit in a standard laptop bag. You take that out, you turn it on, you open your file menu, just like you would on any Braille device, and you open your math book, and teacher says, turn to page 40, problem number 7. You would type that in. It would take you right to page 40, problem number 7.
0: Wow.
1: Braille is there. The graphics are there. You can page ahead. You can page back. You go where everybody else in the class goes at the same pace they're going. It becomes active learning, not a passive or and hopefully will eliminate the need to do a reteach with assistance. So, I mean, this is the dream. This is the dream of that ability to deliver education in real time and allow everyone to have full equity within the classroom in access of materials. I get wound up and passionate about this because I'm just thinking we have the working prototypes.
2: And
1: which
2: this
1: is exciting.
2: Absolutely is the dream. And let me just say, I remember way back when, even though it wasn't all that long ago, really, you know, I'm 25 years out of high school, which I guess is a long time.
0: Well, you graduated high school when you were three. So
2: I did. Yeah. And I still have, you know, I have to tell you, I do still have anxiety dreams once in a while where I'm in a math class and I haven't been there the whole semester and it's exam time. But anyway, I digress. Math was not my favorite subject, but there you go. I didn't have a great teacher like you maybe though. And when I did have good teachers, it actually wasn't so bad. But let me back up. Things have changed so much since the time I was in high school. I remember carrying hard copy books around with me. They were way more than, what did you say the Monarch weighs? 5 pounds?
0: Yeah. Doesn't the Perkins Brailler weigh more than 5 pounds?
2: The Perkins Brailler is 15 pounds. I remember carrying that around with me too. So that's
0: we're making progress.
2: Second thing is, I remember, you know, volumes of books being surprised. Oh, shoot, I need to run and grab another volume. Yeah. So I remember that too. But I also remember and know now that I have children that textbooks, very rarely now do students actually have textbooks. Right. Maybe more in college, but more and more it's different curricula that are handouts or that are online platforms like Zurn and Freckle and different things that students use now. And I'm guessing that the Monarch would also be able to connect maybe to a whiteboard or a special projector maybe that the teacher's having in the classroom, and so that things can be presented in real time or curricula can be loaded into it too, not just textbooks. Is that correct?
1: That is the plan. We're well aware of that many districts have moved to learning media platforms, most of which, again, this is one of those things that drive me crazy in this great country of ours, is that districts are allowed to go out and purchase a learning media platform, and it has never been test-driven for most students with disabilities, for blindness, deaf, hard of hearing, for students with reading and other print disabilities. There aren't accessibility features within these learning media platforms, and nobody is really addressing that. So if a listener has found ones that work, that's great. But we realize that this is a big part of the work. The Monarch is one piece, and that has been a lot of work, and it's taken a lot of energy to develop that. The next big thing that we're working on, which is going to take help from everybody, is redesigning the entire educational ecosystem to support this. So, and what we mean by that is everything from the way files are developed. But the other piece too is figuring out those APIs, figuring out those technology connectors to learning media platforms so that as that comes up on the smart board, it's coming up on the Monarch.
0: It's very important.
1: Yes.
2: Yeah.
0: And the other piece I thought you were going to speak to is the other piece we have to do in parallel with this is we're creating a device that's going to make this available. We've got to also create the curriculum that teaches the students how to use the information, because tactile literacy, tactile fluency, that's kind of a new wave word in our kind of hemisphere. But it's important that we actually teach blind students how to really interpret tactile graphics. Ann Cunningham, who's a tremendous partner of ours, works out of our Colorado Center for the Blind, does a tremendous amount of work in accessible art, tactile graphics. She gave this real example of, you know, when a sighted kid learns about a giraffe, they can see a giraffe.
1: Right.
0: You know, and so when they see a picture of a giraffe, they know it's a giraffe. How do you do that for a blind kid? You know, you can't take a blind kid to the zoo and let them touch all of the giraffe. So she talked about doing little models that are appropriate size and that kind of thing, and transferring that understanding into that. So it takes a curriculum to really make sure that as we evolve the technology, which again, as Melissa said, is amazing, we also develop the learning processes so that the students can take advantage of it.
2: I think that's so important. It used to be we would say, oh, maybe a kid's ready for a note taker in, you know, third or fourth grade. I would think the Monarch would be something that a child, even preschool, pre-K, especially for that graphic interface, I think that would be extremely important. And then again, those 3D models to sort of, okay, this is what it feels like in real life. Here's what it feels like in picture form. So kids can get that understanding of how it's laid out on the page and that type of thing. Let me go back, though, just for a second, because this is not, even though the American Printing House for the Blind is a fantastic organization, you're not alone in developing this. And this is what makes me, I think, the most excited. You know, we do have a partnership. We have you guys, we have Humanware, And then we have the National Federation of the Blind. And how has talking to actual blind people made this product better? What has that brought to the table? And I guess your experiences also as an educator of blind students, I'm sure certainly help, but this is really authentic. We're bringing blind people to the table. You're asking us what we need. You're having us help you. You're partnering with the National Federation of the Blind and with HumanWare. What does that bring? And why is that so important instead of APH just tackling this alone?
1: Well, first of all, our field, and I'll put my hand up on that too, is our field has been notorious. And this goes back, this isn't a new thing. I've been in this field 38 years. And for 38 years, I've seen not only products created by APH, but products created by for-profit companies, whether it be technology or learning products, is often those things are done in a vacuum.
0: Mm-hmm. Look what we created for you. Here you go, blind guy.
1: There you go. Good luck with that. Yeah. You know, and a good point of that, to Anil's point, is you talk about tactile literacy. That is probably the weakest link. Even though we have guidelines from BANA, which are fantastic, mm-hmm. when you look at how maps and how tactile graphics are being prepared all across the country, it is a circus.
0: Yeah.
2: Yes.
1: You know, here
2: a shaded
1: triangle. Yes, a shaded triangle is done this way, and that means a city. And you go to someone else's map, and it's like, well, no, that means a bus station. And you know, and it's just like, so it's almost like we've got multiple languages that we're speaking, and that is a good example of we never developed a system because we couldn't all agree. So when we look at products in that sense, we knew that if this was truly going to meet the need. This product, then you had to start from the beginning. You had to get the nation's largest, most active voice about blindness and living with blindness and knowledge about blindness and make the, not say make a seat at the table, but build the table with them. And so that's why we reached out to the NFB because, well, we knew the NFB would shoot straight. If we had something that was not going to fly, we would
0: That's
1: get
0: true.
1: That.
0: That's true. We shoot straight. You're correct.
1: No mincing of words. Yes. Yeah. But we knew if this partnership, the design, and it wasn't just like, oh, APH created this in a vacuum and here it is. What do you think? It's like HumanWare is pulling together technology and we have another company called Dot that has created this Braille cell that has made this all possible. But it's like form, the user interface. That's the piece we needed from NFB. You know, how should this be laid out? Braille on top, Braille on bottom, all of that. How will people use this? What's in, and I think it was a lot of work with the NFB that early on that really helped us come to that aha moment. If you do not create the educational ecosystem, you've just created a very cool, expensive paperweight.
3: The Dr. Jacob Bolotin Awards, named for the world's first physician to be born blind, seek to honor initiatives, innovations, and individuals that are a positive force in the lives of blind people and advance the ultimate goal of helping them transform their dreams into reality. Winners receive a cash award and have included entrepreneurs, volunteers, filmmakers, authors, mathematicians, technology developers, artists, teachers, nonprofit organizations, programs, partnerships, and more. Nominations for the 2023 Bolotin Awards are now being accepted and are due by no later than April 15, 2023. The awards will be presented at the National Convention from July 1st through 6th in Houston, Texas. To learn more about this prestigious award or submit a nomination, visit nfb.org/Bolotin, B-O-L-O-T-I-N.
0: And I think the true value add that we offer is it's blind people across the board. I think that so many times people create technology, they get very sophisticated, knowledgeable, blind individuals that are very tech savvy, and that's who they benchmark against. And you create a product that they can use, but the average everyday blind person can't. I know that just participating in some of the evaluation of the tech at different milestone moments has been really, really helpful for me alone understanding the technology. And I have to believe that some of the feedback I've given has been helpful. But even more importantly, when we hosted the focus groups at our convention, we had at least 50 or 60 of our members from across the country with a variety of different Braille reading skills, representing different populations, diversity, education, gender, age. And all of them, one, came out with a wonderful experience, really excited about the technology. And then for the most part, as I talked to different people, they all had different types of feedback that they offered during that focus group. So I think that the culmination of all of that information, all of that feedback, all of those perspectives is really going to help develop the most outstanding product. Well, it's going to be a one of a kind, really, with what it does. But I think it's going to come out of the box being top shelf. So I'm really pleased about this partnership.
2: I completely agree. And I am so excited that you actually have a real, live, honest to goodness, truly working prototype. It's not a dream anymore. It's not in early prototype stage. It's actually there. And I understand you guys had a chance to show it off at the Consumer Electronics Show out in Las Vegas. What was that like? And what was the reaction to your presentation out there?
1: Yes, we did. And our original plan was to hold off until March at another technology conference and share there. But we really felt that the cat had been let out of the bag already, so we better show up. And so we had an opportunity to present this to the Consumer Technology Association Roundtable Group. We had several members, prominent members of that group came to take a look. We had several blind individuals come who were either from the industry side of things or were from just the user side of things, and different folks come in and test drive it to gather their feedback, as well as we had a lot of people who were in different realms, like the testing business, just to different pockets of education, come down and sit down and learn about the device. And we did that all by appointment only. So we had the device out on display at our booth. We say it called it under glass. We had this plexiglass, clear plexiglass box that sat over it. And you had to make an appointment when we would open the box and bring it out and sit down
0: nice.
1: With people. And so it made it kind of a really must-see or must-do appointment type thing. But the feedback was what we've seen everywhere else is people, and especially amongst Braille users, the ability to, for the first time in their life, feel multi-line Braille and tactile graphics on the same page at the same time. I mean, the expressions on faces, the heartfelt sentiment that came out of people, I would say there are definitely moments when it would bring tears to the eyes, because it's like that's when you know we're on the right track. We've connected purpose and mission and heart. And the fact that we have two working prototypes right now, this has been a dream as an educator. And I've been at APH now 8 years, and this has been a dream of mine at APH for 8 years. And we've been down this road several different paths and had to have retreated and abandoned efforts. And now we have this in front of us, and it looks incredibly promising. So to be on the verge of seeing the dream realized is really exciting. Our plan is we're going to go into production of the first round of these units this spring. Our goal is then to sit down. So if everything goes according to plan, and I'm knocking wood on 90 different levels, we will be getting beta units out to field testers. And then we will have a good 6 to 9 months of having people test drive these things left and right. All the while we're working on this ecosystem as well with a lot of people. And then the goal, if everything goes according to plan, then at this time next year, we're going to begin a lot of training with end users. This is the other piece we know too, is if we don't do intensive training with educators and with support staff and with rehab counselors or even adult end users, if we don't have that training component, we're going to shoot ourselves in the foot. So we want to lead out with training of the device and use of the device. And then we're looking at spring of 24 that this device would be released. So
2: we're talking
1: a little over a year from now.
2: So let me say two things about that. First of all, as you're talking, I'm thinking about the tactile graphics in it. And what you said way back was, this map, the triangle means a city, and this map, it means a bus station. How often did that kick me in the foot when it came to reading maps on standardized tests? Because often they looked nothing like the maps I had looked at or read at other times in my life. And some of them were just formatted, I'll say, horribly. Maybe they weren't bad. Maybe it was me that was the problem. But I remember getting horrible scores on map reading and things of that nature. And still, as an adult, don't feel comfortable, get that knot in my stomach when I'm supposed to look at a map. And I mean, aside from like a map of the United States, I've got that one down. But other maps, other things that I'm supposed to get something from, that is horribly hard for me still. And I just think about if kids from the very beginning, because as much as I hate to say it, I think probably standardized tests are here to stay. And so if a kid can have the information and know how it's going to be presented in class and have that be the same way that it's presented on the test and can practice, what a huge leg up and what a great service for blind students to really test what they really know and not how well they can figure out things on the fly.
0: Before you move to the second thing, the cognitive load is placed on blind students when they're tested. Even I lost my sight later, but I still had to take my graduate exam as a blind person. And they sent out this little slip back in the day that says, okay, this test was taken with accommodations, you know, and then the people who are interpreting the scores are thinking, well, he must have had a hand up. So of course his score is a little more inflated, not recognizing that, no, the cognitive load for me to actually interpret the test questions in an accessible fashion, because it wasn't a good rendition of the test, meant that my test score would have been higher if the playing field was even. So I'm pleased that we're finally getting to the point where actually able to have our blind students really be competitive if we need to be competitive in the standardized test environment in a way that's more realistic to their knowledge and abilities of the subject, not just their knowledge and ability to make their own accommodations or take advantage of some jury-rigged accessibility put in place in order for them to take the test.
2: Absolutely. And I guess my only other question or thought is that, I mean, obviously we're talking about getting this rolled out. I'm guessing this has a pretty hefty price tag. And so what types of things are we doing, APH, HumanWare, and the National Federation of Blind, or what do you think that we will be doing in the future to really get funding to make sure we can actually put the dream into the hands of real blind students who need this device?
1: Yeah, and you're not wrong about the price tag, Melissa. And unfortunately, because in our field, well, this is a small targeted population. And if you look at what the cost of, you know, a Braillean or insert name of Braille device here, what that costs. And the reality is having now been 8 years on the other side of the fence, 30 years in education, now 8 years at APH, you know, I used to be always like, why do they charge so much? This is ridiculous. They're making a lot of money off the backs of blind people.
2: Those people.
1: Yes. And when you, and I'm saying this, and I'm sure most people know this, but when you sit down with the bill of materials and the cost of the build and all this stuff, the margins, for example, the average laptop that gets sold, and I'm just pulling this number out of the air here, but I would say, you know, what you're buying that laptop for and how much margin is on top of that laptop that the company is making off that is probably greater than 40%.
2: Wow.
1: Margins in the field of assistive technology sometimes are as low as 7%.
0: Yeah. And they don't have the volume that other more mainstream technology has.
1: And that's why. So 7%, if you're making 7% profit off every device, that's got to go back to pay the salary of the salesperson. That's got to usually pay whatever marketing goes along with that device. And so, it gets down to what actually goes back to the company to reinvest into R&D. Yeah. A lot of times it's less than 5%. Sometimes more. It just all depends on the device. So when you get to a device, you start talking about 10 lines, 33 cells per line, the cost of and I used to know what the cost of a single piezoelectric Braille cell was.
0: Well, you used to use the $100, because that way if it's a 10 cell display, it's usually a grand, 20 cell, $2,000.
1: There you go. And that's I like that, because that's about right. You know, it's $100 bucks a cell. So you start adding that up, 33 times 10, 330, and then talk about the hardware and the technology. I mean, it just starts to climb up there. So we're looking right now, if we had to, well, these prototypes we're developing are costing us about $16,000 a piece. Our goal is to get that down. But more importantly, what we are doing is we are having a lot of conversations with federal government right now, trying to secure an additional tech fund that would then allow us to put this in the hand. So if I focus just on students who are served by APH through the quota, which is basically, you know, preschool through high school, we would like to create this system. And this is just one idea, but one idea I had is almost like if you're a student and you need this device, you're going to get that device. It may be a small chunk of the quota that goes out to you. But the idea is you have this device. If the device goes down, because this is the other problem with technology, we've all had technology fail. So if it's a Monday and your device isn't working on a Monday, if someone from that school or that teacher can get it down and they can contact us, we sent them a shipping label, they take it down to UPS, FedEx, whatever, it gets shipped out at no cost to the teacher. And once that thing's in transit, we're sending a replacement out. So the most the student would be without that device is a day or two. But we create this kind of this revolving library so that students always have access to this device. You know, now whether we can do that at the adult level or not, that would be a restructuring because the funds that we receive from the federal government are very much targeted towards kids. So we know we could create this revolving system of products going in and out and making sure students always have the right tools in their hands up through 12th grade or up through the time a student completes high school. What do you do for adults? And that's going to be a whole nother system we've got to figure out. But our goal is to figure out ways to drive costs down.
0: Well, I'm aware of this grassroots organization of blind people that can really help you move the federal government to support.
1: And if we had someone like that, we had a group like that, we could move mountains, man.
2: I think part of this, too, is, you know, well, two things. As always, this will also breed competition, right?
1: Yes.
2: And competition is not a bad thing. It really isn't. It's just making things better and better and better, making the technologies better. And I mean, maybe at the end of the day, because I think this machine has so much promise, maybe the monarch always comes out on top. That would be great. If it doesn't, then that just pushes the monarch and our partnership to make it even better and to put more into it. And maybe that eventually will get costs down. Also, if the federal government's putting funding in, maybe that helps get costs down because more and more people have it. So, you know, supply and demand, all of those things help a lot.
0: I love that the bar is set so high. I love that the monarch, we've talked about Braille and graphics coexisting on the same tablet, but it's even more dynamic. I mentioned earlier, you're going to be able to zoom in and zoom out of pictures. You're going to be able to tactilely interact with the screen through touch. It bring on the competition, but the bar is set so high with this device. I mean, I can't even imagine what the next generation is going to look like.
2: I can't either. And it might be the go-to device for people, which means that adults will ask for it. I mean, if a kid in pre-K gets their Monarch and it has served them well all the way through high school, and especially once we get the education system to move along with us, which might be a bigger lift, but let's say it moves along with us, they're going to, of course, want to and need to take that to college. As when I was in college, a Braille writer was still a tool that I took with me proudly and still used in some classes. But this might be kind of almost like that Braille writer that you just need that to really be able to do what you need to do. And so I think that just pushing for this more and more, I think it'll be great.
1: And that's the beauty about, you know, we're a company, but we're a nonprofit and coming with an educator's heart. My hope is that, to Anil's point, this raises the bar. This says, here's the new product that's out there. And knowing our field, that's the other beauty about our field for all our for-profit companies that are out there. And I'm talking all of them. Majority of those companies they're in the field because they believe in the mission of what they're doing, you know? And otherwise, if you want to be a software engineer, you can go to a lot of other companies and make a lot more money and have a better lifestyle. But my hope is that this comes out and we say, hey, folks, this is the blueprint for what's possible. Do one better. Do one better. So I would love to see Vispero. I'd love to see HIMSS. I would love to see Orbit. I'd love to see.
0: Oh, man, look at this. I love it. So calling them out. Good for you.
1: Have them rise to the occasion and either offer an add-on that would make it better or do their own thing and produce something that's better, because there should be choice. There should be choice in the marketplace where every consumer can say, well, I like the operating system on this company's program better, so I'm buying their device or I'm buying this device. But wouldn't that be a beautiful world if 10 years from now, a dozen different Monarch type devices out there that consumers can choose from, and each one of them having their own unique strengths? And that's where we're going. And that will drive costs down. If you get enough people using the technology and developing programs and products like this, it will drive costs down. And the other piece, and this is the shout out to the NFB, if NFB is that one organization that could pressure the U.S. government to say these devices should be in every federal building, should be in every state building, should be in every library, should be in any place, should be in the voting booth, should be anywhere where the public needs to engage with the federal government and literacy and it is involved, a device of this nature should be there.
0: So common sense, because there's economies of scale we can reach because of all the other ways that that need is attempting to be met now. We can cut those costs and introduce this technology in a way that actually saves the government money.
1: At the very least, if you could go to the Smithsonian and you were assigned a Monarch when you came in, and as you wandered from venue to venue, Here is the tactile representation and the history of what it is you're looking at. Here's the information in Braille. Here's the tactile representations. Here's the information about the artist or the artifact or whatever that is. If that was available as you move through that museum, what a different experience at the museum.
0: That's thinking out of the box. That's really good.
2: Because we were saying earlier,
0: in museums, we always complain about stuff being behind glass or behind those little velvet ropes and you can't touch it. But yeah, if you render tactile representation, and maybe that's the next evolution, but it'll be decades that we get something that actually renders 3D images in real time.
2: I was just going to say, maybe eventually this has a little 3D printer hooked to it and you can push that print and pop, out comes that 3D representation of your... And maybe there'll be drawing tools. Maybe blind people could draw with their fingers and then, or a special pen and then see in real time. I mean, this is just
0: amazing.
2: Such exciting and amazing technology. It's wonderful, to quote my friend Neil. And I think that having more and more blind people, and especially the youth who are just growing up now and can think of things that we're not even thinking of, because I've just barely feel like I've scratched the surface of the things that I would think of to do with this, but man, you get a kid and they'll say, wouldn't it be cool if we could? Yeah. And then it starts happening. And that's the beauty of it. And I am just so pleased that we are partners in this, that we are able to be with you on this journey. And I love the name Monarch. I think it's so transformational. I love the image of flying high, being successful. I mean, it's a perfect name. So congratulations on the name and on a fantastic product.
1: It also has that hint of royalty to it too.
2: Yes. I didn't even think about that.
1: Yeah. I mean, and I'm not saying that this device is a royal device or that APH is a royal company, but the end user deserves the best.
0: And I love that.
2: Anything else that we need to cover? I think that we have covered a lot during this episode, and I really appreciate your time, but Anil might have other questions. So
0: no, we could talk about it ongoing. I'll just offer Craig the opportunity to offer some final words before we close this. But again, before I do that, I said it earlier, but this is just very important. The fact that you've had that on the ground experience, the fact that you've worked in the classroom and I see that being so value added in this process, and not only in just the development of the Monarch, but in all the work you do there with the American Printing House. I'm so glad that we as organizations have been able to partner, and not just this, but other things as well. So I want to commend you for lending your time, your talent, and your tent toward creating better educational opportunities for blind students. But I will offer you the opportunity to say whatever you need to say before we close out this particular episode.
1: Well, I appreciate those kind words, but I think that's the heart of every educator that is out there and every parent that is out there in the field is that same anticipation. So I know that's a shared heartfelt, I don't know what you call it, mission, passion, but it is what it is. So to the listening audience out there, we're anxious for you to get your hands on this and see this device. We'll be showing it at NFB at conference this year. So be sure and be there for that. But the other piece too is this is where the heavy work begins, because we are going to create a lot of open source opportunity for people to create apps for this thing.
0: Nice.
1: So I mean, this is where the community at large is needed. If you have an idea for an app that needs to be on this, because think of this as a tablet. You're going to be able to load it up with apps from different app stores, whether it be from the Apple store or from the Android store. So if you have ideas for apps, whatever that might be, it might be an app for knitting. It might be an app for something else, or it might be an app for navigation. You know, that's going to be an open source platform to develop those apps. And then, you know, of course, there'll be a vetting process to make sure it functions with the machine and all that. But we're going to need the people, the end users of this machine, to help dictate how this ecosystem for the machine needs to develop. This can't be done in a vacuum. We can handle the textbook stuff pretty easy here at APH because we swim in that stuff all the time. But I can't tell you what is that one tool you need to make your everyday life better. You're going to have to tell us that and inform our engineers. Or if you're an engineer out there and you got an idea, get in touch with us, because all of that is going to come to fruition pretty quickly as this ecosystem gets developed. And we're going to need that level of support. If we don't have the ecosystem, we have a very beautiful, expensive paperweight.
2: Absolutely. And I'm thinking three things: Braille music learning, Braille music creation, or music in real time. I mean, how amazing would that be for musicians to have one device that could just produce their music right there? I mean, oh my goodness. And then the other thing I'm thinking about, besides drawing, which I think would be a fun and really important thing that we could do, gaming. I'm just thinking of all cool games that sighted kids have access to learn to read, to learn whatever it is. And for a long time, I've thought that a lot of the games that are available right now are just not to the same level of fun as some of the other games that are out there mainstream. So I think that could be amazing. Or maybe it's just working with companies to make their games accessible with this new machine. So if you have focus groups or, you know, any way that we can, I'm assuming there might be surveys and things, you know, just please make sure they come to the National Federation of the Blind, because I'm sure there's many other people that might have many other ideas than the ones that just spring into my mind. So that is so exciting. I love that the partnership's going to continue forever. That it's not just going to stop with the design of the product and be done, that we can then actually work on cool and new and interesting ways to use this forever, which is just amazing.
1: Absolutely.
0: And that brings us full circle, ladies and gentlemen. We're back to amazing. So this has really been an amazingly wonderful podcast. And a wonderfully amazing guest, Mr. Craig Meter, Executive Director of American Printing House with Blind. And this has been an amazingly wonderful discussion that we've had around this dynamic tactile display known as the Monarch. And I'm looking forward to the opportunities that it's going to create for blind people to live the lives we want. And until next time, remember, you can live the life you want.
2: Blindness is not what holds you back.
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6: Letters from Dad by Jennifer Bowes. There is a picture at the beginning of this story. The caption reads, Jennifer Bowes. Jennifer Bowes lives in Massachusetts and is a member of the Cambridge chapter of the National Federation of the Blind. She works as a researcher for the University of Massachusetts in Boston. She still enjoys canoeing in the summer and fall on vacation and believes strongly that many more people, adults and children, can learn and benefit from Braille. Her personal story makes that point. Here is how she tells it. 20 years ago, before anyone I knew ever typed some sentences or paragraphs into a computer and then clicked send, I was a young teenager spending the summers of 1984 and 1985 at a girls' camp in Maine. These summers spent close to a beautiful lake offered exciting, memorable opportunities and challenges and adventures almost every day, except when the late June rainstorms squelched a canoe trip. For daily excitement, though, we could always count on those moments after lunch when all of us, 60 or 70 teenage girls in blue shorts and t-shirts, would dash out of the dining room to comb the stacks of mail at the camp office. Somehow, with the staff's help, we would collect our letters and packages and troop back to our cabins in the woods to get a better look at everything during our after-lunch rest period. While we devoured the contents of our mail, and our cabin mates' mail too, if it contained candy or cookies, we would read letters from friends and family. The other girls retrieved their letters from stamped envelopes or red postcards, which was all, I admit, very interesting. I, however, would begin excitedly juggling an empty paper towel roll. On the outside of the paper towel roll was an address label. Taped inside was a rolled-up letter in Braille, almost always from my dad. I would pull out the crisp pages, which had not been folded or crushed since they had been rolled up like a poster, and read my dad's latest newsy letter. My dad, who is sighted, as everyone else is in my family, had learned Braille from the books, games, and alphabet cards my mom had collected during my earlier childhood, so she and anyone else in the house could get a sense of Braille. In fact, everyone in the family had decided to use these tools to play with Braille or learn enough to write shorter messages or labels. But my dad, who wanted to write to me regularly at camp, learned the most Braille. Even at 14 or 15, I knew that my dad treasured the letters I would dictate or type from camp and mail to him and the rest of the family. He had gone to summer camp for many of his early years, and had also worked as a camp counselor, so he could appreciate the fun I was having and the new ways I was growing while memorizing sailor's knots, participating in swim races, trying out for the crew team, and learning to get along well with other cabin mates. By learning Braille, he communicated any of his advice or reactions directly to me. Over the years, my dad got even better at Braille than before. He, like everyone in the family, loved letters and words, whether in novels, newspapers, or word games. For my dad, the crossword puzzle fanatic, learning Braille was like cracking an exciting code that would make it easier for him to be understood by me in writing. When I visited home during my college years, he would always ask me how to write a particular punctuation mark or letter, scrawling the dot combination in a little note to himself anywhere he could. These days, he still gets out the Perkins Brailler and carefully bangs out a letter whenever he wants to make sure I have something in writing from him. For example, when it comes to finances, he always has great advice about financial planning and how to keep records. His knowledge of Braille makes it easy for him to write about anything confidential, whether financial or personal, that he would like me to be able to read directly without the need to scan anything or show the letter to a reader. Nowadays, with the benefit of technology, my dad would never need to scribble down a dot combination or haul out the bulky Perkins Brailler to bang out more pages of Braille. Certainly, he could make his life easier by using Braille translation software and a Braille printer to produce those pages. The availability of this technology notwithstanding, his realization of the importance and benefits of Braille was what drove him to learn it himself and be able to recognize those dot patterns. I will always appreciate his excited attitude toward learning a writing system many people dismiss as too frustrating. For my dad, the letter writer, crossword sleuth, and finance guy, the payoffs, including my ability to read one of his letters from home while at summer camp, were worth the investment.
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1: Hello, and welcome to the Nation's Blind Podcast. I'm Melissa Riccobono, and I am here with...
2: Anil Lewis, and I'm proud to be here with Melissa Riccobono.
1: Oh, well, I'm proud to be here with Anil Lewis. So
2: Melissa, I just got back from the NFB of Colorado convention, and of course, people love the Nation's Blind Podcast.
1: Well, yay. I'm glad they're listening.
2: Primarily because you were there. And I tell people, I said, you know, I enjoy doing this podcast with Melissa, but I'm just going to tell you guys, for Melissa, it's an addiction. This is what Melissa lives for. You have a very strong fan base there.
1: Oh, well, thank you to my, should I embarrass my children? Yeah, let's go for it. Thanks to my peeps in Colorado for being fans and for listening to the podcast.
2: Yeah, that's not embarrassing.
1: We always joke that, you know, the microphone will have to be pulled from my hand. I'm not going to voluntarily let it go. So
2: no one's going to have you let it go.
1: Oh, well, that's
2: good. I'm sure that, you know, if they even tried, you would advocate for something else.
1: See what you did there.
2: I tried. It was
1: weird.
2: We're
1: going to talk about advocacy, aren't we?
2: Yes. We're going to talk about advocacy and get past that weak segue. Yes.
1: So what are we advocating for today, Anil? Or what are we talking about advocacy about?
2: Well, we're talking about how the Federation advocates in this current climate. And I think, and this is one thing I reiterated when I was in Colorado as well. Things go so well for the Federation, but I think sometimes we get so focused on the wonderful successes that we have that we don't continue to remember that to our core, we're a grassroots organization. Mm-hmm. And even in the face of all this uncertainty and people, you know, being kind of afraid of what's going to happen next, I mean, this is when we're at our best. Mm-hmm. So looking at what we're confronting around the different changes in government and the reduction in force and the reduction of money and the services that are being provided that we know are essential for our success in this world. This is where we earn our bread and butter. This is where we steel sharpens steel on this one. So we're going to be talking about that. We have some really wonderful guests to help us talk about this effort. We have Leah Campbell from Oklahoma, a growing wonderful friend of mine through our Kenneth Jernigan Leadership and Service Program and some other activities we've had an opportunity to participate in. And we have Nathaniel Wales. You're Connecticut, right? Nathaniel, do you keep moving around?
3: Yes. Okay, we've been in Connecticut for, oh goodness, almost 18, almost 19 years when my wife got into law school here and we ended up settling here. And I found a great job doing civil engineering work for the federal government.
2: Oh, cool. So in the context of what we're discussing, we'll let you guys introduce yourselves, if that's okay.
1: Yeah, let's start with ladies first. How about you, Leah? Go ahead and introduce yourself and just a little bit about who you are. And maybe just, I mean, you've been advocating for a long time, but maybe just a slight introduction about the advocacy that you've done in and around the NFB and for other organizations or things that are near and dear to your heart.
4: Thank you again for inviting me to be here. My name is Leah Campbell. I live in Oklahoma, where I serve as the first vice president and legislative director for the Oklahoma affiliate. I'm also a ABLE National Resource Center ambassador and a chapter advocacy coordinator for the United Spinal Association for people with mobility disabilities, where I advocate for wheelchair users. I also advocate for rare disease with the Every Life Foundation for Rare Diseases because I was diagnosed with a rare autoimmune condition, and that is how I became blind. So just to kind of tie that together, began losing my vision when I was 10 and was totally blind by the time I was 12. I was misdiagnosed with a disorder and treated for it. And one of those treatments actually paralyzed me as a quadriplegic, which is how I became to advocate for wheelchair users as well. fast forward quite a few years, I'd gotten paralyzed after college. It also took my sensation of touch. So it made trying to live as a blind person quite difficult. But in 2019, I went to People with Disability Awareness Day, shared my story with legislators at the Capitol. Shortly after that, I came to the NFB searching for ways to access things for a blind person, but one who could not use sensation of touch or braille. And I also spoke to my legislators about the inaccessibility of absentee voting in Oklahoma, which they introduced as a bill, and Oklahoma House Bill 1711 was signed into law in May of 22, giving blind and low vision Oklahomans the ability to vote electronically by electronic ballot delivery system. So that was really my first huge win. And in January of 21, I participated in my first Washington seminar virtually in my first Rare Disease Week on Capitol Hill with the Every Life Foundation, and have been doing that ever since.
1: Got it. And Nathaniel, how about you?
3: So, as you know, I live in Connecticut. I moved here from California. I was actually born in Wisconsin.
1: Really?
3: I've been, yes.
1: I had no idea.
3: Yeah.
1: It's really awesome.
3: Born in Madison, but we moved out to California when I was nine. I've been blind for my whole life. Low vision is the term I might have used for myself growing up, but always needed, accommodations and the need, for appropriate skills training. And in school, got a bet. The National Federation of the Blind, my family and I did when I was in high school through our Parents of Blind Children division. Went to college, studied civil and environmental engineering, got some good adjustment to blindness training at one of our centers run by members of the National Federation of the Blind, what we would now call a Structured Discovery Training Center. And then started my career in California, and then moved here to the East Coast, working in civil engineering and planning large infrastructure for either the state or federal government. And I serve as first vice president also of our Connecticut affiliate, very involved with our board on legislative advocacy here in Connecticut, advocacy with our Agency for the Blind, which went through a little bit of uncertainty a few years ago. And I think we actually came out stronger as a result of it, and have a really a solid director, and continue our advocacy in Washington, D.C., and making sure that Connecticut can pull its part for the blind and disabled.
2: We were also hoping that Lindsay Kerr was going to be able to join us, but unfortunately she wasn't. But we were able to get some pre-recorded information from her. So let's let Lindsay introduce herself.
5: Yeah. So hi, everyone. My name is Lindsay Kerr, and I live in California. And then as it relates to advocacy, my journey really started when I started college over 10 years ago, when my college didn't have an audible signal in a place where they should have, as there was no parallel traffic. So there was really no non-visual way to cross a particular intersection. And thanks to a petition, I was able to get that done. My advocacy journey has continued with work with the National Federation of the Blind, whether that be attending Washington seminar, or even I was one of the 250 or so people that attended the rally for rideshare in San Francisco in October of last year. I'm also a teacher of the visually impaired. I'm in my first year. And so this particular area holds a special place in my heart, not only as someone who is blind, but also I work with the next generation of students. And so I see the issue that this could hold for them, because it could mean that I may not be able to come into their classrooms and give them that proper instruction, but also it could mean that they're not going to get the literature that they need in order to continue their education through the different library services, et cetera. And then it expands to our older populations that may be losing their vision later in life because they don't have the services that they need, especially having such a life-altering circumstance happen to them.
2: That's our panel. So just to be specific around what we're discussing today, we're going to be talking about the mass layoffs. These are announcements that happened in the past month. The mass layoffs with the Department of Education, the Medicare telehealth benefits expiring, and the reintroduction, thank goodness, of our Medical Device Accessibility Act.
1: Definitely. But before we get into all that, I think I'm being told we should pause for a message. So should we pause there, Anil, and then come back to it in just a minute?
6: Are you considering an end-of-year contribution? 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
1: All right. So here we are back, and we are talking about advocacy. And as Anil said, the Medicare telehealth benefits, the Department of Education layoffs, and the introduction of the accessible medical devices.

0: if they can't get the training or the technology or the things that they need to live independently, they're going to go into nursing homes. And yeah. that's going to cost the taxpayers many, many more dollars than if they were able to get proper training.
1: It's also going to impact our blind vendors program, too. So, mm-hmm. you know, all of those services that we receive from these are going to be impacted. And the really frustrating part about it is this is just another example of how we as an organization have advocated to make sure that these services exist so that we can become competitive participating members of society rather than beneficiaries of the public goodwill. So the reduction in all these spaces really ends up creating more of a burden on society overall by prohibiting us from, you know, gaining the skills and the training for us to be participating members. So mm-hmm. it's very frustrating.
0: Yeah, it definitely is. I mean, as a parent of kids that are receiving special education in school, not just even for blindness, but for some other very recently diagnosed disabilities, it's very scary. And one who is now college age and has just applied for some rehab services, and we have no idea where that's going to go or how that's going to be impacted by these things. And probably right now, the answer, the letter that might come to our mailbox pretty soon, I'm guessing, is yes, you qualify. We don't really know what it's going to look like and when you're going to be able to get services, but here you go.
1: We could talk about it all day, but we do have some people here that maybe they have some thoughts.
0: We do. So, I mean, it'd be great to get their thoughts on the Department of Education. Should we start with the Department of Education?
1: Makes sense to me.
0: All right. Nathaniel, I think you were trying to maybe jump in. Do you have some thoughts about that?
2: I have a number of thoughts. You know, I describe myself and the wonderful educational opportunities that I've had and the career that I have, the career that my wife as a blind woman has had. And I look at those opportunities that were built over decades. Special education, access to a good education, a true, free, and appropriate public education, you know, learning Braille, cane travel, getting good rehabilitation services. All of those things are things that have contributed to us living the lives we want. And then just like you look at your kids, Melissa, I look at my son and think of his older brother who was up in heaven. They both had their own, our son has, and our older son had very different disabilities, things that we as parents with a disability, with one sort of disability, have had to learn more about. I have a little bit more empathy for her parents of blind children, but it's very frustrating and it's very scary to know that the opportunities that our son, who just turned 5, you know, is a child with he was on the autism spectrum, could very well be fewer. We're going to have to fight much harder for them, his rights, his opportunities, and his dignity as a person are under real attack by this. You know, there are several million children in this country that this impacts. Yeah, it's very scary, and it calls for all of us. Every time I forward out a legislative alert, every time that I call my congressman, his office in D.C., and encourage my fellow members to do so, you know, I'm fighting for the people right behind me and for my own son.
1: Yeah,
0: absolutely. Very well said. How about you, Leah?
3: Oh, yeah. I grew up in a very, you know, somewhat rural town in Southwest Oklahoma, and went through public school. I lost my vision. It wasn't until I was 10. So I had that special education and the IEP and able to stay in school. And that just enabled me to be able to graduate successfully as salutatorian and go on to college. And just what it's going to take away from, you know, students and older blind Americans, like you were talking about, and think about them possibly ending up in nursing homes because of not being able to live on their own and support themselves.
0: Yeah.
1: We're really curious, you know, with the basic elimination of ulcers, a couple of questions that have been posed to our members are, you know, should education return to the states? If so, why not? Or how can we, including our members, advocate for the reversal of the mass layoffs within ulcers?

0: So should we maybe see what Lindsay has to say about some of these things first, and then we can respond to what she has to say?
1: I don't think it should return to the states, and here's why. We have some states that are smaller, meaning that they have less funding, or we have some states that are larger that may have more funding, and so the quality wouldn't be as good as it is with it being in the federal government. Now, it's not perfect, but it's better than it could be just being in the states.
0: Okay, that's a great point. Nathaniel, do you have another point about that?
2: A couple of points, if I may.
0: Of course.
2: You know, first, Lindsay is exactly correct that returning education, I don't even know what people mean when they say return education to the to the state, because the education of children who are blind. I learned Braille in California and in Louisiana. It was the same code. Lindsay teaches the same code as kids in Connecticut or Maryland are being taught. The education that blind and other disabled children need doesn't change no matter what state. And I suppose we could even say no matter what developed country you live in. So it makes sense that the standards and the quality standards and what is quality, what is less than quality, is not something that is going to be dependent upon your state government. It makes a lot more sense for that to be set at a national level because it doesn't really change based upon where you live. The other thought is oversight. Who is going to enforce quality standards and who's going to enforce proper financial management? When I wanted to go to a structured discovery training center 30 years ago, when I was getting ready to go to college out in California, the California rehab system did not want to send me to an out-of-state program. And they said, oh, it would cost $3,500 a month. That was the tuition, but we can get you that same training in-state, in the Bay Area, taught by state employees at a center that had dorms and even had a cafeteria that served three squares a day for $1,500 a month versus $3,500 at a nonprofit training center in North Central Louisiana. And that seemed odd to me, but actually I never even got to ask the question because they played some games with how they implemented the policy, and my parents, and credit goes to both of my parents, but this one goes especially to my dad, actually called them out and said, you wrote this policy for Nathaniel, and that's not right, because he asked, and he called them out, called their bluff. But that didn't do anything for the next person after me, because now they had the policy in place. And it was like trying to go to college out of state, right? Or go to a private versus a public university. But people who looked at this objectively said, wait a minute, how does this add up? Joanne Wilson could not run the Louisiana Center for the Blind without charging $3,500 a month in tuition. And yet this state center in the Bay Area with state employees, with state pensions, and nothing wrong with government employees. I am one. But that's not cheap. She's like, this doesn't seem to add up. And so, or maybe she thought she was doing something wrong. And so she called the Department of Education in Washington, D.C. and said, I don't get this. How is this happening? They're like, these numbers don't seem to add up to us either. And they called California Rehab and said, you know, we're not understanding this. We want to audit your books. And rather than present their books for auditing, they changed the policy and it went away. And that's why people like Lindsay now, can go, if she wanted to, a structured discovery training center, why many people after me were able to go. My wife, other wonderful TVIs like, you know, Rosie and Marco Carranza, Priscilla Young, who works with blind seniors and is a master cane travel teacher. And why did that happen? Because there was federal oversight to make sure that federal funds were not being controlled by the state and at the whim and goofy accounting to benefit their coworkers, but rather was being used primarily for the benefit of blind and disabled consumers.
0: What a story.
2: Yeah.
0: Leah, how about you? What are your thoughts?
3: Well, I agree with everyone here that no, it shouldn't. And I have a concern that what would happen in the interim if it does shift to the states, that all these people on the federal level already know how to manage and disperse money and things of that nature, and who's going to fall through the cracks in between, and would there be any safety mechanisms? And there's a huge learning curve that would be there.
0: Definitely. And then who, I mean, as Nathaniel said, who are the people that say no if things are not being run correctly? And where does the money, would there even be federal money? Which then, as Lindsay said, that goes to a really huge disparity, because mm-hmm. some states with lower taxes or lower income or whatever else would have potentially much less funding, and states that had more, or if you were a richer family that happened to have more means, then your child would get something, where a child who has less means, and I'm not saying that doesn't still happen, but the whole purpose of education and public, free, appropriate public education is to help that happen much less. And yeah. So.
4: And the reality is all education is so local, really.
0: Yes. You think?
4: To really double down on what Nathaniel was saying, so many school districts, you know, if you live in a very affluent district, then they can supplement whatever federal funding to provide a whole different level of education. So I think that the strength of having it on a national level is it at least, and I hate saying this, but in so many instances, that's what's so important. It creates a floor where no one can be provided less than what mm-hmm. really is essential. And I think that's important. And also the consistency of the way that it's implemented across the country to at least provide that minimum standard, that free and appropriate public education mm-hmm. is so important too. If we didn't have that federal oversight, Nathaniel's absolutely right. It would be just a mixed bag of education being provided to blind students across the country.
0: Right.
4: And services to blind adults.
0: So we've had a great discussion so far. And, you know, in the NFB, we're always solution focused as much as we can, right? There's always hope, or we always try to be hopeful. So what can our members do? How can we advocate? Leah, do you have thoughts about that?
3: Sure. I've got a couple of things I think on that. One thing for the members, that in this instance, since the Health, Education, Labor, and Pension Committee, they're looking at doing the reduction, is so important, and they kind of hold the power, that we can reach out to those senators that are on there. Oklahoma senator is one of them. We can also contact our representatives in our local districts, you know, in Washington when they're there. And we can always call the offices. We can send emails. Sometimes when you don't feel like you're not being heard, you can always schedule a meeting with them and explain things to them on what you experience.
0: And it is the stories. Stories are very powerful. Nathaniel, yeah. How about you?
2: I completely agree with Leah. Our U.S. senators are in the minority party here in Connecticut, so maybe our advocacy with them will look a little different. But still, our voices matter. Wherever you live, our senators and representatives need to know how important this is, and that this is a priority, especially, and we deal with this in the NFB. There are so many problems and challenges out there. We've got to prioritize. We've got to make sure that we keep all of us, no matter where we live, whether we're, you know, red or blue or purple or whatever, we keep advocating, we keep calling, we keep sending emails, we keep making appointments and telling our stories and letting our friends in Congress know that we want them to do this and that we will have their back. And we have information and stories that they need to hear. I'll say I called my congressman's office in D.C. the other day about this, trying to schedule a meeting. And they told me how to do it, but they also asked for my information. And she must have pulled me up in the office's database, because she's like, mm-hmm, yep, I see your letter to the aide. Congressman Hines completely supports this. David sent me a reply by email with a letter that he had signed on to. Your congressman, no matter which side of the aisle they sit on, a good office will track this stuff, and you will have a track record with them as an advocate. And keep that up, and keep encouraging your fellow members, your fellow chapter members, your fellow at-large members, people at your state convention. Keep writing these letters. Keep putting the pressure on, and if it can be helpful, go to DC.
0: Absolutely. What does Lindsay have to say about all this topic?
1: I think the first way they can do it, as I have done, and I think this is how I ended up on this particular podcast episode, is just continually emailing their congressional members from the releases that come out through our different listservs through the national office, but also, you know, letting their friends and family know how these things are impacting them so that your friends and family can help in that advocacy. Because if your friends and family don't understand how you're being impacted, that change can't happen. And, you know, more congressional members and, you know, legislators don't understand how we're being impacted, especially with us being such a small population in the grand scheme of such a larger population that, you know, we're the side of the communities like they're the minority and we're just the ones being impacted.
4: Yeah, Lindsay makes some really good points there. I think as members of the Federation, that's our biggest strength. I often tell people the reason we're so successful as a membership organization is because our members are so involved and engaged, and we are really quick to make sure we tell society how we feel about these issues, whether it be our friends and family or members of Congress. We really take our responsibility to be proactive in correcting any, you know, social ills that we identify. So I think that point is very well taken.
0: Definitely. So now we come to Medicare, and as of October 1st, the telehealth benefits have expired, and this would mean that, or does mean that, beneficiaries will be required to travel to a medical facility in order to receive regular diagnostic care that could have been administered virtually.
1: You know, I think telehealth should continue. It's opened more doors for many who, you know, didn't get access to medical care prior to the pandemic. And I mean, I don't know if you've seen this through social media. I recently discovered it and I thought it was really interesting. You know, medical care for telehealth isn't even, you know, just your typical seeing the doctor and that sort of thing, but even dentistry has gone to telehealth, where there are mobile dentists that will come into your home or even come into nursing homes to get that proper care. And so because of the pandemic, we've opened more doors to medical care that we didn't have prior to. And so, you know, having telehealth has opened the doors that we didn't expect to have it open.
0: Nathaniel, do you have anything else to add?
2: It's opened up new doors. It's opened them up not only for patients, especially patients for whom it is very hard or expensive to travel. You know, even if they're in a small state, transportation is always a challenge, and sometimes it's necessary, but there's a lot of times that it's not. But it's not only good for patients, but it's also good, honestly, for doctors and other medical professionals who want to be able to provide care without having to sit in an office and be exposed to germs and pathogens and things like that. This is good for the providers as well, but it's particularly important for blind and disabled patients.
0: I agree. And I would say, I didn't think I had anything else to add, but I do, because I have chronic fatigue syndrome and I was finally able to find true help through the Cleveland Clinic. And the first time I had to go to the Cleveland Clinic, that was 3 years ago. From that time forward, I've been able to do telehealth. Now, I'm very lucky. I have private insurance, and so I'm able to use that telehealth. But otherwise, I would either need to decide that I'm on a good trajectory, I don't really need to see my chronic fatigue doctor anymore, or I'd have to be hopping on a plane every, for a while it was 3 months. Now it's 6 months, but still an actual trip to Cleveland. I don't think I would want to do that when right now I can just get dressed one morning, Zoom with my doctor for about 15, 20 minutes, make sure everything's going well, ask any questions that I have, and then be cleared for another 6 months or have medications adjusted or whatever else. So it's obviously very, very important.
4: My whole piece around this is really the fact that it's not just around disability. I think telehealth is just makes sense. For me, the biggest thing is the logistical concern. Right now, in order to actually go see a doctor in their offices, there's at a minimum, sometimes a 4 month wait just to get there. And the thing that really frustrated me before telehealth was you get up, you go to the doctor, you'd have to wait in the waiting room for like an hour, then you go see them for 15 minutes and then you're back again. So I think that telehealth just makes sense, period. So I don't know why we would want to stop this since it's so progressive. The other piece is now with everything that's going on, really, I think it started in COVID, especially. I know me seeking professional help with some counseling and dealing with the emotional stress and some other things. I mean, the convenience of being able to do that in a telehealth environment was just, I mean, that was the deal breaker for me. If I would have had to do anything more than just set up that opportunity to really speak with and engage with the counselor, I don't know whether I would have done that or not. And I think we are going to be doing a podcast on mental health. And that's just a key component for me.
0: So, I mean, the good news about this one is that there is a bill and it has been introduced and it does have bipartisan support to make sure that these benefits won't just stop. And I believe that it's to make those benefits, these benefits permanent. So I'm guessing as far as advocacy goes, making sure that people know about that bill and that our members are on top of that and talk to their legislators about that and just kind of follow it as it makes its journey from being just a bill, only a bill sitting on Capitol Hill, to becoming hopefully a law. All right. Speaking of laws and bills, the Medical Device Non-Visual Accessibility Act has been reintroduced in the U.S. House of Representatives. Yay! Anil, do you want to talk a little bit about what this legislation will do?
4: Sure. The Medical Device Non-Visual Accessibility Act is a piece of legislation that ensures medical devices are manufactured with non-visual access. And this is really key. This is work that we've been doing with some of the manufacturers, but we recognize that without legislation, we're probably not going to make as much of an impact as possible, because we can make the argument about the return on investment and that kind of thing, but still companies, they research and develop in the same rhythm. So unless we're able to get them to understand the business efficacy of it, then sometimes the regulation is going to be required in order for them to make that particular move. And it's very interesting that a lot of the technology today is being built with a lot of digital interfaces already. So if they at least put some attention toward accessibility, it'd be a less harder thing to meet than I think they expect. So we're hoping that this piece of legislation not only hopes to educate the manufacturers, but also for those who refuse to be educated, will require them to do what we know is the right thing to do.
0: Yeah, absolutely. I'm a CPAP user, and I just got a brand new little tiny travel sized CPAP. And it was pretty cool because I could actually go in there and change some settings myself. Of course, I talked to my doctor to figure out what settings I needed to change. And that was nice, except that the app, that part of the app, everything else was fine, but that particular part of the app, I actually had to have my 18-year-old help me with because it was not accessible. And if they ever change their apps, again, right now, I'm able to see my events per hour, see how many hours I slept and used my machine, see how my mask was sealed throughout the night. All these are really, really important. But if they ever change the app, it could just not exist anymore, that I wouldn't be able to have access to any of that data. And of course, somebody that doesn't have a smartphone or somebody that's not very technology savvy, they're not going to be able to get that data in the same way that I'm able to access it and use it and help it for making decisions for my health and talking to my doctor when things don't seem right or there's numbers that just aren't making sense to me. So Nathaniel, do you have anything to add about this bill?
2: You know, this is one, you know, as a parent, working with baby monitors, you know, when our, kids were little, you know, thinking about parents who need accessibility, because their child has a different disability or a rare disease. And look, this is something that may not affect me today, but diabetes runs in my family. I'm fortunately in very good health, but you know, I am mindful that having access to blood glucose monitoring and everything that I see my dad do, my dad is a type 2 diabetic, you know, that is something that very well may be something that I'm going to need at some point for myself, for my wife, and it is something that certainly has been for my kids as a parent.
0: Leah, how about you?
3: The only things, I mean, I can see where this can really work, you know, with people doing home dialysis, even like subcutaneous IVIG in my community, just doing some of those things at home rather than having to go to infusion centers just takes a lot off of people. And then just the fact, I mean, if we do get telehealth back, just being able to report your weight, your blood pressure, and, you know, your temperature accurately and being able to monitor those things is so important to just maintaining good health. And so I just think it would also be great because as wheelchairs are considered as medical devices, for me being blind and a wheelchair user, I think it would be great if I could have a wheelchair that would actually have auditory output and I knew what things I was adjusting and things of that nature.
0: Oh, or like your if it's an electric wheelchair, I bet your battery, knowing what the level is, I'm guessing would be really helpful. I never even thought about that.
3: How far you can go and get back.
0: Right. Yeah, I never even thought about that. But yeah, that makes a ton of sense. Absolutely.
4: So then I'd like to add, really interesting, from transitioning from the previous topic, telehealth is greatly complemented with the accessible medical devices. Leah talked about, you know, being able to do blood pressure and weight. You know, I have these products and they weren't necessarily designed to be accessible, but my scale, my glucose monitor, my blood pressure, they all work through an app on my phone and that information is accessible to me. And not only that, the apps themselves, well, most of them kind of communicate through the iPhone health app, which then I can actually allow my doctor to have access to. So it makes that process even more seamless. So, you know, normally when you go into a physical space to see the doctor, they put you on the scale, they weigh you, they take you in the back to take your blood pressure. For me as a diabetic, they may prick my finger to take a glucose. And, you know, I don't need to be physically present for them to do that. I have the tools here, as long as they're accessible, that I can get that information, and I can also constantly share that information with my doctor. This again, is just a win-win.
0: It is. And knowledge is power, right? Mm-hmm. I mean, say what you want about the scale, and there's a lot of people that will say, don't weigh yourself every day and this and that, and that makes sense. But I do think that in general, knowing what your weight is kind of from week to week or even every couple
4: changes
0: weeks.
4: Your behavior.
0: That's powerful. It does. It does. Or, I mean, at least for me, like I'm a little higher than I want to be, but I'm holding very steady. So at least I was like, okay, I may be a little bit higher, but at least I'm not gaining more. If I really start gaining more, then I really, really need to kick it up another notch. But right now, even if I'm not super happy where I am, at least I'm really stable. And in general, I'm doing pretty well. And so, you know, maybe it's not as big a deal. But anyway, I just think that knowledge is so powerful. And that's why we need this type of bill to pass. So any final thoughts, Anil, on advocacy or any of these topics or anything else that you want to share with our listeners and our members?
4: I'd like to see if our guests have any final comments, because I always have final comments.
0: Oh, but, okay. All right. Who do you want to start with this time?
4: I had to start with my buddy Leah.
0: Okay, start with your buddy Leah.
4: Yeah, because I'm a Southern gentleman, you know, ladies first, all that. Chivalry is not dead. It's just, you know.
0: Is it dormant once in a while?
4: No, it's not even dormant. It's on life support, but we're going to revive it. Yeah, oh dear. It's going to be fine.
0: Okay, good. You're gonna revive it all by yourself.
4: I'm leading the charge, and okay, I'm sure Nathaniel's going to help me.
0: Okay, excellent. Go ahead, Leah.
3: All right. Well, I think when it comes to advocacy, I would just really like to encourage people to just be willing to share your story. You don't have to know the particulars of the legislation or the bills. Just being there to be vulnerable and share your experiences and how things have impacted you is really powerful and what the legislators want and need to hear. They're in Washington. They don't know how it affects us, especially as blind people or paralyzed people or anything in a small minority, because they don't experience it. So how are they going to do it if we don't tell them? And if for people are getting nervous and things with going into speaking, just remember that you are the expert on your story, and that's it. They don't know. And, you know, whatever you tell them, they're there to listen.
4: Well said. How about you, Nathaniel?
2: In addition to everything that Leah said, which was absolutely spot on. Look, I'm a numbers guy, right? I'm an engineer. I look at, you know, what the standards are and how much something might cost. And somebody might say, well, you know, a standard is too expensive, whether it's the standard, a national standard for teaching Braille to our kids, or a national standard for accessibility of medical devices, or a standard of what we're going to pay for with telehealth benefits. But ultimately, having all of those standards in place and having oversight over them is the most effective way, no matter what space you're in, to help people live the lives that that they want. Having those standards sets expectations for cost and make sure that money is spent wisely. We do need money spent, but there are ways wisely and with good oversight.
4: Agreed. So let's hear final thoughts from Lindsay.
1: I think it's important that we get the younger generation helping in that advocacy journey so that they understand that although they may not be of voting age, they still have the ability to have that voice. And I think it really will help build their skill sets as they exit the high school and go into the either employment space or even college space, so that they have the tools they need to advocate to their employers for accessibility or even to their college disability service offices to advocate for accessibility.
0: That's a really good thought. One of my earliest memories actually is sitting on my mom's lap as she called Jim Sensenbrenner, who was a senator. Representative, I don't think he was a senator, representative in Wisconsin, talking about why the free matter for the blind mailing should continue and how if it didn't, it would really impact my sister in her schooling and, you know, having to pay for the books that she needed and also impact me as I was growing up. And so, yes, younger people definitely do need to see that and they are watching. So that's a really good point.
4: Yeah, and I echo that because I think that we get to a place where we become victims of our own success, and the young people have to recognize that we had to fight hard to get here, and yes, they're going to have to continue to fight hard to keep it. But what Leah was saying early on also is very important with respect to recognizing that we have expertise through our lived experience that should be valued. Overall, these topics are so interesting to me that as we as an organization continue to fight, you know, to be fully participating, contributing members of society, these particular decisions are trying to relegate us back to the existence of beneficiaries of the public goodwill. So why would we want to spend less money to end up costing the government more money? It's just counterintuitive to me. The Office of Special Education and Rehabilitation Services just make sure that people with disabilities can access the same services that are provided to everyone else in the ways that we need them. So, you know, in the regular education environment, students get print books. We want to make sure that in that regular education environment, blind students get Braille books. It's really fairly common sense. But I think that what happens is not enough of the policymakers really have real engagement with individuals with our lived experience. So again, that's why our advocacy is so important. Our advocacy is not going, you know, stomping, protesting. When it comes to that, absolutely, we have teeth to do that. But our advocacy is about relationship building. And I love the way that our members really develop relationships with policymakers so that they gain a degree of respect that those policymakers can recognize that the services that we need are going to be cost effective for society. And even more so as we advocate for accessibility of medical equipment and telehealth, those are services that benefit beyond just people with disabilities. Those are services that benefit everybody. I mean, everybody can benefit from more accessible devices. Everyone can benefit from easier access to telehealth services. So again, that's a demonstration of our desire to be proactive, contributing members of society, not just beneficiaries of the public goodwill.
0: Yeah, so, so true. And I mean, that is anything that walks you through how to set it up or gives you that feedback. I think more and more as I watch my own mom aging and I see things that maybe she struggles with and see how it helps her, if there's actual instructions that she's able to listen to and kind of, you know, she can see, so she can look at it at the same time. But I think that's really, really important. And so I love that idea. And I love that we're really trying to make it better for everybody. So,
4: and we'll provide some links to some information in our show notes. And we are looking to hear your stories, your lived experience. If we can help amplify or echo what you're out there communicating to others, let us do that collaboratively and work together, because it's through that collective action of the National Federation of the Blind that we can assure that blind people can live the lives we want. And that life we want is, again, to be contributing members of society. So until next time, remember, you can live the life that you want.
0: Blindness is not what holds you back.
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7: A letter to the editor by Cricket Beidelman. A photo appears on the page, the caption, Cricket Beidelman. From the editor, it is almost always a delight to see something in my inbox that resulted from a recent issue of the Braille Monitor. Although we never want to stir up needless controversy, the hope is always that readers will understand that we welcome their observations to what has been presented here. Whether you agree or disagree, your views are most welcome. I never thought that the 7 little rules we published in the last issue would draw comment, but it has, and I am thankful for the reflection, and then the effort to write, that has gone into this article. Cricket is a member of our communication staff and is in charge of the work we do on social media. Here is what she has to say about one of those 7 rules, followed by some of what I wrote back to her. Dear Gary, in reading the Monitor this month, I found your article on the 7 rules of life. It is quite interesting, and I am wondering how these rules apply to the disability advocacy movement. In particular, Rule 4 seems to not be as all-encompassing as the author may intend. No one is in charge of your happiness except you. This rule places the responsibility for one's happiness squarely on their own shoulders, advocating for a proactive approach to seeking joy and fulfillment instead of expecting it to come from external sources. As blind people who are often subjected to a paternalistic society, our happiness does sometimes depend on others. If others do not believe in blind people and our potential to live fulfilling lives, we are not encouraged to pursue our dreams. In particular, I remember a doctor who tried to convince me that I should always live with my parents, attend community college, and probably drop out, and forgo even the thought of having children, so as to avoid passing on the curse of blindness. My blindness is not genetic to my knowledge, which the doctor was aware of. As you know, I went to a 4-year university, and I no longer live with my parents due to our fundamental disagreements on the nature of independence and many other things. One thing that my parents did do, which I will always cherish, was to instill in me high expectations. While some of their expectations were highly unrealistic, I was supposed to be on the Supreme Court by now, they said that I should not settle for low expectations. They also introduced me to the National Federation of the Blind. The Federation is full of mentors who encourage blind people of all ages to pursue our dreams and to define happiness for ourselves. As you know, we also recognize people like the doctor who I described above, who try to define our potential without understanding the lived experience of successful blind professionals. These beliefs are harmful, and yet their toxicity pervades so many blind people's lives. As a result, so many of us do not reach our full potential, and we are not treated with dignity. You could argue that if one does not understand options beyond what others prescribe for them, then they have no choice but to be happy with that prescription. But even with that argument, those who do the prescribing are not presenting an accurate picture of what blind people can achieve and are thus responsible for the blind individual's concept of happiness. Additionally, while you could place the responsibility of pursuing happiness squarely on the individual, it may be unrealistic and perhaps even harmful to do so. So many of us are sheltered, discouraged from seeking out communities like the Federation. Someone new to blindness may not know that the Federation exists or that they can still achieve their dreams. Oftentimes, it takes a Federationist reaching out to someone, having those conversations, and raising their expectations to help someone start building that self-confidence. While it may not be our responsibility to do so, many Federationists proactively take on this role, and we further the cause of the blind people's movement by helping one more person turn their dreams into reality. In conclusion, after much rambling, I propose a qualifier to Rule 4. Others are responsible for helping someone understand their full potential, and thus what happiness can mean. After that, it is that person's responsibility to pursue happiness. Since writing this, I have been told that I am reading far too much into these rules. However, I believe, if this is to be a philosophy of life conversation, then reading deeply is warranted, especially when considering these rules in the context of blindness advocacy. Respectfully, Cricket Beidelman. From Gary Wonder. Hello, Cricket. Your correspondence is a welcome item in my inbox. I don't want the monitor to constantly stir up controversy, but sometimes I am so glad for any kind of reaction, be it supportive or pushback. I believe that your letter to the editor should be published. Obviously, a lot of thought has gone into it, and you have articulated your thoughts very well. The fact that Rule 4 makes a statement with which you take some exception should appear, just as Rule 4 has been allowed to appear. Why would this be an article in a blindness publication? It's a good point, and I find myself often thinking about this when it comes to whether controversial things really are worth running for the risk that they will divide rather than unite us. On the flip side, we are, first and foremost, people who happen to be blind. So the maxims proposed for telling us how to behave, what to think, and how to feel are probably as applicable or inapplicable for blind people as they are for anyone else. I think that Rule 4, no one is in charge of your happiness except you, has value, but like every other rule, it has limits, and there are circumstances that make it less valuable. Is blindness a nuisance or a tragedy? We have a strong view that it is a nuisance, but for some people, it is a tragedy. What your doctor told you is just plain hogwash, but even his misguided message has an advantage for you. You learned a good bit about discernment, about realizing where a person's expertise lies and where it does not. You don't see doctors as gods anymore, if you ever did. The doctor unintentionally gave you an insight into the world that you are using to help yourself and others, not just the anecdote, but a way of thinking that acknowledges that you are the most important person in the world when it comes to forming your own opinions. Sometimes the Federation makes the difference, and sometimes we fail. If you are looking at the extreme, which is that everybody is discriminating against me, and therefore I am deprived of happiness, then your life truly is in the control of someone else, and that in itself is a tragedy. I have had my own life difficulties by taking too literally what Abraham Lincoln said. Most people are as happy as they make up their minds to be. Still, I would rather work with the mindset that I have control, than with the mindset that I can only be as happy as others give me the opportunity to be. If I lived in a third world country and or one plagued by violence, I don't think it would make sense to talk about a way to be happy. I suggest that any of these seven rules is as vulnerable to criticism and noting where they may not apply as are other rules that many of us accept in the world. Many people would say that the Ten Commandments are sacred. Whether or not you believe that, many of them make sense. I believe in the prohibition, thou shalt not kill. Certainly, if I saw someone trying to do violence that might end your life, I would have little reservation about taking their life. If I caught you stealing from my refrigerator and realized that your family was starving, your family would mean more than the commandment. Although I believe in a day of rest for everyone, I expect an emergency room to be well-staffed when I suffer an injury on a weekend, and I am convinced that the surgeon who saves a life on a weekend has in fact won favor rather than condemnation with God. Unless something stands in complete opposition to what I know and believe, I tend to read and listen with the idea that I will take what I like and leave the rest. In adopting this attitude, I have to close off the escape hatch and not start with the idea that I don't like what someone is saying. To be fair, I have to hear them out, actively work at understanding what they are saying, and then make a decision about what I will incorporate as truth and what I will incorporate as their truth. Probably some dialogue will be involved in this if I'm really in a position to talk with a proponent. I understand how someone can believe that you are putting too much energy into the analysis of this rule and taking it literally. To me, you are proving the value of choosing one's life course by thinking rather than ideology. Living by an ideology or a philosophy is fine until you adhere to it so much that you are not willing to look at other points of view, not willing to acknowledge the experiences of others as real and valid, and absolutely certain that any good you enjoy is because of the good choices you have made, and any adversity they encounter is because of the bad choices they have made. As you noted in your objection to Rule 4, the world is not as simple as good choices and bad choices, and as much as we might wish it to be different, we don't all have the same choices. I love your focus on the fact that the choices blind people will have may well depend on what we in the Federation offer them. Dr. Jernigan pointed out that this is no game we play. Our action or inaction is as serious as what opportunities we and other blind people will have. What we are willing to contribute as blind people should and must be our choice, but there is no getting around the reality that how much we give, how hard we work, and the spirit we bring to what we do will shape the life opportunities we have both for ourselves and others.
8: Letting the world know that blindness is not the characteristic that holds us back. We're NFBRN, the National Federation of the Blind Radio Network.
9: Couvray Pilgrimage by Debbie Kent Stein. There is a photo on the page, the caption, Debbie Stein touches and uses a slate used by Louis Braille. From the editor, Debbie Stein is a lifelong Braille reader, a leader in the Illinois affiliate, and the editor of Future Reflections, the NFB's magazine for parents and teachers of blind children. She and her husband recently visited France. The following article is her description of an important day trip they made while in Paris. If you wish to learn more about Louis Braille's birthplace or the history of the Braille code, enter Couvray, C-O-U-P-V-R-A-Y, in the search box on the www.nfb.org homepage to find approximately 86 mentions directing you to articles in the Braille Monitor and Future Reflections. One especially notable article from the July 1994 Braille Monitor is A Visit to Louis Braille's Birthplace by Kenneth Jernigan. It is followed by Facts About Louis Braille's Birthplace. In 1994, the NFB made a donation of $26,000 to help Couvray restore the home and museum. That article is at https://www.nfb.org/images/nfb/publications/bm/bm94/brlm9407.htm#1. This is what Debbie says. In 1819, 10-year-old Louis Braille traveled by stagecoach from the French village of Couvray to Paris, where he enrolled at the Royal Institute for Blind Youth. The 25-mile trip took 4 hours. It transported Louis from the security of his loving family to the challenges of boarding school in a noisy, congested city. This past May, my husband Dick and I undertook the reverse journey, traveling from the din of Paris to the quiet streets of Couvray. Our trip involved 2 changes on the metro, 1 train, and finally a bus from the sleepy village of Esbly. With all the speed of 21st-century travel, the trip still took 4 hours. The last leg of the journey was the most challenging for us. I took French for only 1 year in high school, and Dick has never studied the language at all. I could unearth enough words to piece a question together, but the reply generally left me shaking my head and repeating, "Je ne comprends pas." In Esbly, I asked one stranger after another where we could catch the bus to Couvray. Unfailingly, people tried to be helpful. They pointed and explained and pointed some more. Dick could see the gestures, but without a common language, communication was fractured at best. One thing grew abundantly clear. Couvray was not a frequent tourist destination. At last, the kindness of strangers led us to a lonely spot at the side of the road where, we were assured, the Couvray bus would appear. There was no sign, no bench, and certainly no hint of a bus. And of course it started to rain. I heard a Paris-bound train roar in the station two blocks away. Maybe we should scramble aboard and head back the way we had come. But I dismissed the idea in an instant. I couldn't get this close to Couvray without visiting Louis Braille's birthplace. For me, Braille has always been a delightful fact of life. I love the patterns of dots beneath my fingertips, the way they reveal words and sentences as my hands glide across the page. Even the smell of Braille volumes, that blend of glue and paper and age, evokes a thrilling sense of possibility. Braille is empowering. In Braille, I read my first storybooks, learned my lines for high school plays, took notes in college classes, and launched my career as a writer. I write Braille labels for the spices in my cupboard, the bottles in the medicine cabinet, and the CDs on the shelves in the living room, turning unknown objects into things that are readily recognized. The year 2009 marked the 200th anniversary of the birth of Louis Braille, inventor of the reading code that is a basic part of my life. As people around the world joined in celebration, I pondered the story of the French teen who opened the way to literacy for me and countless other blind people. When Dick and I began planning a trip to Paris, I put Louis Braille's birthplace on our agenda. I didn't know what we would find there, but it was one place I wanted to visit. Eventually, the bus drew up in front of us, just as our Esbly friends had promised. By the time we reached Couvray, the rain had stopped. We emerged onto a half-deserted street full of sunshine and birdsong. After still more questions to patient strangers, we reached our destination at last, the old house where the inventor was born and spent his early years. Our guide at La Maison Louis Braille was named Stéphane. He was warm, knowledgeable, and enthusiastic about the house and its treasures. In his halting English, he explained that the main room of the house and the adjoining workshop have been restored to look as they probably appeared during Louis' childhood. None of the original furnishings have survived, but the house has been furnished with authentic pieces from the early 19th century to convey the way the Braille family may have lived. Louis Braille's father was a maker of harnesses, saddles, and other leather goods, and his business anchored the family in Couvray's modest middle class. By the standards of the day, the Braille home was comfortable and well-furnished. A massive fireplace dominated the main room of the house, which served as kitchen, dining room, and master bedroom all in one. Here, the four Braille children must have gathered with their parents when the day's work was done, while a roaring fire kept the winter chill at a polite distance. Stéphane showed me a row of pictures and candles on the broad mantel. On the wall hung a metal ring a foot in diameter used for making great wheels of brie cheese. In the workshop, Stéphane showed us an assortment of leather straps, pouches, and shoe parts, examples of the kinds of goods Louis' father produced. On the workbench lay a series of awls and knives, the formidable tools of the harness maker's trade. One such tool played a key role in Louis Braille's story. As I remembered the tale, at the age of three, Louis picked up an awl and somehow pierced his eye, an accident that led to total blindness. I had wondered how the accident could have occurred. If young Louis was trying to imitate his father, he would have punched down with the awl on a piece of leather, safely pointing the tool away from his face. "We don't know for certain, but we think the accident happened with a knife like this," Stéphane explained. He handed me a knife with a short, curved blade pointed at the tip. He probably saw his father use a knife like this to trim leather. Stéphane held out a piece of leather the size of a saucer and demonstrated how the knife could be used to shave a thin slice from one edge. "If Louis used the knife like this," he said, sweeping the blade upward, "then you understand how an accident could happen." I did understand. In that instant, an event that took place 200 years ago sprang into vivid focus. I stood with awe in the room where a small child had a mischance that changed the course of history. From the workshop, Stéphane led us to the small museum that is also part of the Louis Braille birthplace. Among the displays are several books in raised print that were used at the Institute for Blind Youth before the Braille Code was adopted. The books were very thick and immensely heavy, much bigger than the Braille volumes in use today. I ran my hands over the densely packed lines of tiny raised letters. Laboriously, I deciphered the word mathématique. I found it hard to trace the distinctive shape of each letter and to construct even that single word. Now I understand firsthand why Louis Braille's writing system was such a dramatic improvement. After I had examined some of the museum's 19th century Braille books, as well as books produced in a variety of other tactile writing codes, Stefan brought out a slate and stylus. Louis Braille invented this device for writing, he told me, and he used this very one himself. Louis Braille's slate was almost identical to the pocket slate I carry in my purse every day, except that it had two lines instead of four. The paper fitted against a thin wooden board, and a light frame allowed the writing guide to be moved along the page. "Would you like to write on it?" Stefan asked. I clamped a note card in the slate and picked up a wooden stylus. I knew the message I wanted to write. "Merci, Louis." "Thank you, Louis." At the end of our visit, Stefan kindly showed us the way back to the bus stop. On the four-block walk, I asked him what sort of work people do in today's Couvray. "Some commute to jobs in Paris," he answered, "and a lot of people work at Disney."
10: "Disney?"
9: "Yes, the French Disney park is mostly in Couvray. They run special buses back and forth from Paris all day long." He paused and added sadly, "All those people come to Couvray, but they don't stop to learn about Louis Braille." "I'm glad we came," I said. "Thank you for everything." The bus pulled up and we clambered aboard, waving goodbye. Tucked into my purse, I carried the note I had written on Louis Braille's slate. "Merci, Louis."
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12: Live the life you want. Nobody can stop you. Shoot for the sun and break on through.

0: truth? Do you know our truth? How did you learn it? Have you recently examined, tested, and rediscovered our truth? Or have you taken it for granted, settled for the convenient truth of the moment, or internalized what others have convinced you is the truth?
1: Hello, everyone, and welcome to the Nation's Blind Podcast. I am Melissa Cabono, and once again, I am here with the one, the only.
2: Often imitated, never duplicated, Aneel Lewis. How you doing, Melissa?
1: I am doing great. You know, we had a little break for the summer. How did the summer treat you? Well, I mean, we had a break from the Nation's Blind. I didn't really have a break either, but you know, there anyway. How was your summer?
2: Yes. It was great. I had a national convention. And that was a big highlight of my summer. But yeah, I have to admit, I had a really good summer. No complaints. Matter of fact, it was a thrilling summer. How about that?
1: A thrilling. Wow. Thrilling. Yeah. That's fantastic.
2: And you?
1: I can't say mine was thrilling. It was,
2: contemplative?
1: It was definitely contemplative. Okay. It was kind of full of changes. Yeah. It was full of new learning for, I think, kind of all of us, new experiences.
2: Yeah, that sounds thrilling.
1: It was, but it was a little tiring. It wasn't really a relaxing summer, although I did not coordinate the Bell Academy, which I love the National Federation of the Blind Bell Academy with all my heart and soul. I was actually quite happy, however, not to be the coordinator for the NFB of Maryland this year, to let somebody else do it, to pass the torch, to see it being done and being done well, and to go and volunteer for a few days. And if there was a problem, just to know, that's not my problem. I don't have to worry about that. So that part was great.
2: That's a part. When you evolve there, it does make your life that much easier to deal with. That's true.
1: That is true. So I hope all of you out there had wonderful, wonderful, thrilling, relaxing, contemplative, whatever the adjective could be, summers.
2: Yeah.
1: And we are here to talk about the national convention. I see what you did there. The convention, by the way, was a highlight of my summer also. It is every summer.
2: And hopefully many of our listeners had the opportunity to take advantage of that thrilling opportunity.
1: I really hope so. And we just heard the beginning of President Arcabono's banquet speech, him singing Live the Life You Want. And that's what we're going to talk about today. We're going to talk about the banquet speech, and it's the highlight of our convention, but it's the highlight because it really helps us think and discover new ways of thinking about different things. So I'm excited, but I'm more excited that it's not just Aneel and me that get to talk about this with you. So Aneel, would you like to introduce one of these great people?
2: I think the person I'd like to introduce probably feels that there may have been something else at convention that may have been a little more thrilling than the banquet speech itself.
1: Oh my gosh. Yeah.
2: We have our Dr. Jacobus Tenbroek award winner joining us today, a good friend of both of ours for many, many years, the director of the Colorado Center for the Blind, Miss Julie Deedon. How you doing, Julie?
3: I'm doing really well. And thank you so much for having me. It's an honor to get to be here today. And it was the biggest thrill of my life.

0: run up to the stage. I better get up there. And what an honor. And I just really appreciate everyone in the NFB and our NFB family.
1: Very well deserved. And I just feel thrilled absolutely. That I have such a celebrity, you know, that we have such a celebrity here on our show. So
2: that's right. And for those that don't know, the Tenbrook Award is the highest honor that we bestow on our own members, people that have worked to change what it means to be blind every day and who really embody our philosophy in just the way that they live their everyday life. And again, very well deserved. And Julie, I do the very same thing. I always try to guess.
0: It's always fun to think about that. Yeah. I'm sitting in my office right now at the center, and I have the beautiful award on my wall.
1: Nice.
0: And I have had all our students and staff get to come and look at it also. So it means just so much to me.
1: Very nice. So, Melissa, would you like to introduce our other guest?
2: Sure. Well, we have a Kenneth Jernigan Convention Scholarship winner. This scholarship provides funding to support NFB members who want to attend a national convention for the first time. So, Wesley, go ahead. Introduce yourself to everybody, please.
3: Thank you, Mrs. Riccobono. My name is Wesley Hillman. I am the president of the Central Arkansas chapter of the National Federation of the Blind, and I was blessed with receiving a Kenneth Jernigan scholarship this year to attend the national convention in New Orleans. And it was a wonderful experience and an honor to be able to receive one of those scholarships.
1: Wow. Very nice. I'm just so happy that we're able to offer that to people who've never been to a convention before, because I think that once they get to attend their first convention, then they'll be committed to making sure they get to attend subsequent ones. So I think that the Kenneth Jernigan First Time Convention Scholarship is a program that really helps build the National Federation of the Blind. So Wesley, pleasure to have you here. And it was nice to get to meet you, even though it was very briefly in New Orleans.
3: Yes, sir. That's correct. And I was very honored to meet Mrs. Riccobono's husband, President Riccobono, as well.
1: Very nice.
2: We all went to convention. And why don't we start the podcast by just talking in general about what our favorite part of this year's convention was? Julie, maybe you've already said it. I don't know. Maybe winning the Tenbrook Award was your favorite part. I wouldn't be surprised if that was the case. But Wesley, let's start with you. Did you have a favorite part of this year's convention, something that sticks out to you as a first-time convention goer?
3: There are so many wonderful things that I can talk about attending my first NFB convention. I even gave a speech to my Toastmasters group about it.
1: Nice.
3: However, there are some highlights that stand out to me. First of all, being able to visit New Orleans for the first time, especially getting to visit one of the greatest museums that I've ever attended, especially with today's day being September 2nd, marking the end of World War II. Visiting the World War II Museum in New Orleans was a major highlight of my trip to convention, and I'm very thankful that the Louisiana affiliate worked with them to get tour guides and accommodations set up for any of us who wanted to visit the museum while in New Orleans. And another highlight to me was meeting so many people from all the other affiliates, some who I have met online, also getting to meet people who some of my friends know. For example, my friend Brittany up in the Northern New Jersey chapter of the NFB, I met her chapter president, Rick Fox, and his wife, and that was a real honor. And nice. Meeting the Michigan affiliate president, Robert Parsons, was amazing as well. Man, I could go on and on talking about all the different people I've met at convention.
1: Well, I love that you point out the things that you did, because many people call it our family reunion. So our nationwide family comes together and enjoys each other's company. I love the way that you already described that it's more than just the convention, you know, itself. We try to make sure, because many people, they save up, and this is really their vacation in addition to doing the work of the Federation. So it's nice that you point out that it is a well-rounded experience that has something for everyone. Very pleased that you were there.
3: Absolutely.
2: Definitely. Julie, how about you?
0: All right.
2: What was your favorite part?

0: you know, there's always so much. I love the intro to this podcast today, hearing President Rick Abono sing Live the Life You Want, and just the energy that falls through the convention from the minute you walk in those doors to the hotel, to leaving at the end of it all. But one of my most favorite parts of every convention that I've attended is our presidential report, because that is the power of the National Federation of the Blind and the life. That's what we do. And I so get so much energy hearing President Rick Abono talk about all the things that we've done in the past year and what it means to all of us. And this year, especially, Mary Whitmire was highlighted. And Mary Whitmire was a student here at the Colorado Center for the Blind. And I was part of working with Mary to get the conservatorship lifted away from her, and spoke with her mother several times and really saw the transformation that Mary has made. And that is because of us, because of the National Federation of the Blind. And so that was my favorite part, was our presidential report. And as we all know, there's so many other pieces that we all just love.
1: That's nice that you capitalized that too, because as you're talking, I'm saying, yeah, nod in my head. Yeah, I agree. Absolutely.
2: <Me too.
1: laughs> I love all of that. The thing that I really love this year, I know it's kind of weird. Two things, if I may. One, and I thought we had done this on the podcast before, but this was during the virtual convention that Melissa and I shared. I really was pleased with the financial report. I know that sounds very different, right? Because very few people actually kind of enjoy the financial report. But I think this year, President Rick Abono did it in such a way, and it wasn't just me, I heard other people say it too for the first time, that it really kind of resonated with our members in a way they really understood our fiscal standing. So that was very helpful. And then the other thing that I thought was so heartwarming to me was we had a fire alarm at convention. Luckily, there was no fire, but we didn't know that until, you know, maybe 5-10 minutes into the alarm. But we saw Federationists step up and put together the marshaling that would get people moving on out of the building. Many people were waiting for the hotel to make the announcement, which, you know, I understand that. But it was nice to see everybody step up and really kind of execute without any real prep or planning assistance to help everybody who was wanting to get out of the building, evacuate the building.
0: I have to say, Anil, I so agree with you about the alarm, because I was so impressed with how smoothly so many people left and how everything came together. And I was thinking that also. It was, I don't ever remember having an alarm during general session before. And that's another testament to how well we just handle things.
1: Mm-hmm. And yeah, we're not going to take it for granted. I'm sure we're going to, not sure we're going to, I am sure we're going to put together more dedicated.
0: Mm-hmm.
1: Well, we're going to put more attention to having a dedicated emergency response plan. So, but it's nice to know that people are really there stepping up. So I tell you what, why don't we take a pause for a message and then we'll come back. And Julie, we want to hear more about you. We kind of skated over the fact that you got the award, but we want people to understand who you are and why you were so deserving of that award. So let's just take a break for a quick message.
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4: Well, welcome back from that great message. Anil went to the message so quickly, which was wonderful, but I didn't get a chance to talk about my favorite part of convention. So let me just briefly say that I loved, first of all, how vulnerable President Rick Abono was during this convention. He's really, I believe, grown into himself as a leader. I think he has his own style. Not that he hasn't before, but he really took some chances, showed a lot of emotion, and also took some chances with doing the financial report in a different way than it's been done before. And, you know, just lots of successes with that. I also really love watching our daughters, Elizabeth and Oriana, make the NFB their own. So Elizabeth is really very excited to make popcorn in the presidential suite and help out in the presidential suite. She's often very shy, so it's really nice that she feels like this is a really good spot for her. And Oriana spoke at the blind parent group meeting, and I wasn't able to attend, but I heard many, many times how much parents enjoyed hearing from her, how honest she was, how much she just really was very free about giving her thoughts about what it's like having blind parents, what it's like being a blind kid, but more what it's like being a daughter of blind parents. And so that was just really cool. And she also worked at NFB camp again.
1: And she has such personality too. I could see her. Yeah.
4: yes, she does. Yes. She also worked at NFB camp, and that's really her. I don't know. That's just where she belongs. So it's that part has been really fun.
1: I love the way that she helps officiate the white elephant that we do around Christmas time. She's very dynamic.
4: She's great. So anyway, that was my favorite part. But let's go on, because this podcast is not about me. It's about our participants. So Julie, you won this great Tenbrook Award, and we talked about that. It's a award that's given to people who have been involved in the NFB for a while and who have really, you know, helped us work on ways that we can all live the lives we want. Want to talk a little bit about your history with the NFB, when you got involved and how long you've been involved and the things that you've done over your years of involvement?
0: I would love to do that. So I began my journey in the NFB in actually 1978. I was 18 years old, and I was in college at the time, and I had always been blind, but really hid my blindness. I did not want anyone to know I was blind. I had just a little bit of vision. I didn't use a cane. I was a Braille reader, but I didn't use a cane, and I attempted to get by memorizing the whole campus at CU Boulder. And obviously I didn't memorize it, and I had to drop a couple classes because it was late at night, couldn't see anything, and I really struggled with my own blindness and with my identity then, because as we all know, as blind people, being blind is a part of who we are and it's part of our identity. But I didn't feel comfortable in any way as a blind person. And so I got connected to the National Federation of the Blind in Colorado, and I jumped in to everything almost immediately. I just love the people to start with, you know, people's kindness, people's hearts, people's openness and wanting to take me in, and them teaching me that it is respectable to be blind and that I could be proud to be a blind person. And so I joined the NFB at the most fun time you could ever imagine. So I had the opportunity to demonstrate against the National Accreditation Council, which is an organization that accredits agencies, that accredited agencies and schools that were the most despicable agencies in the country, and sheltered workshops. And so every year we would go and demonstrate against NAC. And
1: we call it knack tracking.
0: I love it so much. And my first year at convention, I had an opportunity to demonstrate against the FAA in Baltimore. And because we were getting our canes taken away from us on planes. And so you can imagine how much I just enjoyed all of the activism and knowing that collectively we were changing the world. We were in the middle of it all. And so that's how I got involved. And my first convention was in Baltimore in 1978. And I have never, ever missed one convention because the second I got involved, I just wanted to continue on. And thanks to all of the people in the NFB that brought me along. And I took some bringing along. I didn't use a cane for a while or anything like that. I wasn't that easy. I was still kind of fighting with myself on my identity.
1: It's important for us all to remember that we came from that space so that we can meet other people where they are, recognizing that we've been there before. So how did you evolve to becoming the director of this Colorado Center?
0: So I worked as a vocational rehabilitation counselor for many years. And I
1: didn't know that. I didn't know you were a VR counselor.
0: I did. I really enjoyed it, too, because it was really an opportunity to get people involved in programs and really provide just a lot of, counseling to them and everything as people were moving forward in their lives. And then what happened is Diane was thinking about stepping down as director, and I had an opportunity to travel to Poland with LCB and CCB staff members prior to me actually working at the Colorado Center for the Blind. So I went with everyone there.
1: Hold that thought, right? Just one quick minute, though. I just want to let people know the Diane you're talking about is Diane McGeorge.
0: Thank you, Anil.
1: She founded the Colorado Center for the Blind. Such a wonderful woman. I love Diane. She was formerly our big door prize. Diane gave all the door prizes, but she's the one that founded the Colorado Center for the Blind, and she did a great job in mentoring you, and I'm sure she's extremely pleased with what you've done as her successor in that role.
0: Well, thank you. Thanks, Anil, for telling everyone who Diane McGeorge is. I feel like I'm talking extra fast today. So also I wanted to mention Diane was actually here today for our senior group.
1: Oh, nice.
0: So I got to see her today. And so I, as a vocational rehab counselor, I actually sent students to the Colorado Center. And then I had an opportunity. I was the president of the National Federation of the Blind of Denver, and I was very much involved in the NFB since from the very beginning. And then when Diane McGeorge decided to step down, I began working here at the center.
1: Mm.
0: And I started working in 1997, actually. And then I became the director in March of 1999.
1: Nice.
4: Wow.
1: And you've been doing a tremendous job.
4: Yes, absolutely. You were my boss. Well,
0: yes.
4: my boss's boss. I guess I had a couple different bosses.
0: Yeah, we were lucky, Melissa, to have you assist
4: us. I loved it. It was great.
0: Two of our summer programs. Yeah. It was so much fun.
4: I learned more of those summers, I think, than almost anywhere else. It's trial by fire, but it's a good
0: thing.
4: That's
0: right.
1: That sounds like that could be a podcast in itself. We have
4: Oh my gosh.
0: It could be.
4: Yes, it could. Nice. Is there a milestone at the center, Julie, that you're particularly proud of or that you're looking forward to? Is there something you're, going forward to try to do?
0: So we have so many milestones for the time that I've been here, but I was thinking about what maybe one milestone is. And we had several years ago, the National Council of State Agencies Serving the Blind had their meeting here, their conference here. And they wanted to come to tour the Colorado Center for the Blind.
1: Nice.
0: And I was thinking about that because we know that when we started our centers, it was so difficult and no one ever thought that blind people really, that we could be in charge of ourselves and that we could run our own programs. But when the conference was here, everybody that attended the conference wanted to come to tour our center. So we arranged transportation for everyone. We gave everybody tours. And just so that our listeners know, the participants in the National Council of State Agencies Serving the Blind. They are directors of agencies for the blind, for vocational rehabilitation agencies around the country. And so I just felt very validated that they wanted to learn about the way in which we provide training and what we do here, especially remembering from where we came to where we are now. And so that is one milestone. And again, there's just so many, but that's something that really has struck me.
1: Nice. So let's turn our attention to Wesley. This is one of those things we say, uh-oh, tough act to follow. But I love the fact that we're setting high expectations, and I'm loving that we're catching Wesley at the beginning of his evolution within the Federation. So, Wesley, can you tell our listeners a little bit about when you joined and why you joined?
2: Yes, sir. I would be honored to, Anil. My adventure so far with the NFB has definitely been very different than Julie's. And I do want to say thank you to all of those who have paved the way for myself and the younger generation of individuals getting involved in the Federation. But my time, I always grew up hearing about the NFB and the Federation and all. However, I really did not consider really getting involved in the NFB until just a few years ago. It was right after I finished my term serving on the board for the Alumni Association for the Arkansas School for the Blind. And I was trying to figure out something else to get involved in. And I kept seeing all these posts from friends of mine about the NFB. And so I reached out to some of them, such as Kyle and Cindy Kuiper, and they helped me out with getting involved in the Central Arkansas chapter. And I joined up with the NFB at the end of 2022, and I have attended the 2023 all the way through this year's state conventions here in Arkansas. And like I told the group whenever I gave my State of the Chapter address this past state convention that we had in Bentonville, Arkansas, back in the spring, if you would have told me I would be the chapter, the Central Arkansas chapter, even just a year ago, I would have thought, whoa, I couldn't really see that happening. However, that's just what the Lord has me, God has placed me in, being responsible for. And, I'm very thankful to be in that position. And I'm very thankful for the team that I have to work with in my chapter, with individuals like Cindy Scott Hausman and others.
1: Nice. You mentioned Kyle. I think Kyle and Cindy moved to Texas. He's the chapter president in Texas now. So he's planting seeds and continuing to go like around the country. So that's good.
2: Absolutely. The Heart of Texas chapter they just started.
1: Yeah. Did the NFB change your perspective around blindness, or once you found us as a family, did your perspective around blindness change?
2: Well, the thing is, Anil, is that I was very fortunate to grow up in a family with other blind individuals, and I was encouraged throughout my life, even before getting involved in the Federation, to not let blindness stop me from living the life that I wanted. And so whenever I joined up with the Federation, just since I've been a part of it, it has really sharpened my motivation to get out here and to live the life that I want to live. And I've done so much since being involved in the Federation. I've been traveling. I've gone to DC a couple of times. I have gone rappelling, and it has been really neat to be able to do advocacy work. I have met with some of the representatives from Congress on blindness issues and visited the White House.
1: You're all in.
2: My first Comic-Con.
1: Oh, wow. Very nice. Yeah, I find that there's two ways. One, people who find the Federation and realize, wow, life is completely different than what society had made me believe. My future is so much brighter. And then there are others who are where has this organization been? This is exactly how I felt. And I thought I was the only one that felt this way. So it seems like you were more of the latter, but so glad that you're dedicating your time and energy to continue to build the Federation so we can create more opportunities for blind people to have the similar experience that you've had.
2: It's been a great confidence booster, and I'm very thankful to have people surrounding me who encourage me and who are positive influences on my life.
1: Nice. You talked a little bit in the beginning about your first time convention experience. Anything you want to add to that before we move on?
2: Well, all the great food I had in New Orleans was wonderful. And the Independence Market and Exhibit Hall was really neat, too. I was very impressed with all the vendors that we had and being able to help out in the Independence Market. That was really neat.
1: And we were maxed out. There were many other exhibitors and vendors that wanted to be there, but we just didn't have enough space. It was amazing.
2: Wow, that's awesome.
1: Yeah. So knowing our truth as blind people was the theme, especially around President Rick Obono's banquet speech. So, Julie, you were talking earlier, you know, about your role in the Colorado Center for the Blind, directing those programs and services there. How do you instill the values of knowing our truth to your students?
0: So I think that it's definitely a process that I see for our students. And for all of us in so many ways when we're dealing with being blind, being a blind person and the things that we see happen each day. If you get grabbed on the street or something like that because somebody thinks they know where we want to go, when we are the ones that know exactly where we're going. So with our students, it is so much fun working with each student and teaching them about the fact that they can feel comfortable and proud to be a blind person. It is often bringing people along. We have so many students that come to us and maybe they've never even used a cane before and they've really haven't even thought through how they feel about themselves as a blind person. They've hidden their mm-hmm. blindness. And so getting even having our students, every single student using a cane all day, every day and gaining that comfortability, but mm-hmm. also that belief in themselves. Our cane really symbolizes that for all of us, I feel. Talking with our students, getting them involved with things, pushing them along, thinking that, you know, sending somebody out on an independent route. And, you know, I've had people come into my office and they're crying and they say, I don't think I can do this. I'm not ready for this. And their travel instructor has already told them they're going, but they stop by my office hoping that maybe I'll say, oh, you don't have to go. It's okay. Yeah. And then they say, no, you can do this. You can do this. And they come back. And they are so happy.
1: Yeah.
0: And that sense of accomplishment. And sometimes in my mind, the little things that our students do and that we all do actually are the big things mm-hmm. and begin to build, you know, that foundation of belief. And we are so fortunate we get to see it every single day.
1: Yeah, and I agree that the normalization when I was a center student, the thing that helped me is being around other individuals who are going through that same similar experience didn't make me feel like I was standing out because I used my cane or was doing something different than everyone else. And it allowed me to focus on the training, right, and learning what I needed to learn.
0: I think it's so helpful. It makes all the difference in the world.
1: Yeah, and that speaks to, on a fundamental level, President Rick Obono talked about it in the banquet speech because he talks about it in all of our banquet speeches because it's the power of our organization coming together, the collective action that we exert. Do you find that being one of the other kind of learnings that many of the students experience as?
0: So I love the speech that President Rick Obono gave, and I love the parable of the elephant and how disconnected everybody was and really how it made blind people look like we're incapable of figuring anything out and handling anything. And then the second parable, the rewritten parable, was so much fun. I love that they're all working together and they're all looking at a piece of the elephant and then they're coming together and they're drawing a map. it just came together so nicely in that collective action. And so I was thinking about that because at the end of our summer program this year, our students, our teenagers always have, they do a skit. And so this year, our teenagers, their skit was about how their canes disappear. And they're all together on the stage and they're panicked. My cane is gone. My cane is gone. My cane is gone. What are we going to do? And it made me so happy because, first of all these teenagers, it seemed like they really loved having their canes. Mm-hmm. But then the fact that they did this skit on this, my cane is gone. My cane is gone. And then they all got together and said, we have to find our canes. We will go together to look for them. And it was just, they were talking about cardinal directions. Do we go north? Do we go east? And it was just such nice. Really similar to the speech of President Riccobono, but, you know, how the power, everyone working together is so much fun.
1: That was very validating as well. So you mentioned the parable. Let's dissect that a little bit. Let's listen to a little clip from the original parable, and then we'll come back and talk about it.
5: We will consider what to do with the parable of the blind men and the elephant as a means of rallying the collective action that is called for in this moment in our history. If you are not familiar with the parable, let me offer you a very short overview. A group of blind men heard that a strange animal known as the elephant had recently been brought to their town. None of the men were aware of the animal or what it was like. Their curiosity excited, they ventured together to examine the elephant by touch. The first person, whose hand landed on the trunk, said, "It is much like a thick snake." The next man, who happened to touch the elephant's ear, shared that he believed it to be much like a type of fan. Another, whose hand first found the elephant's leg, said, "The elephant is a pillar, like a tree trunk." The man who found the elephant's side exclaimed that it was like a wall. Meanwhile, another man found its tail and thought of it like a rope. The final man felt its tusk and described it as being firm, smooth, and like a spear. There are those who will claim that it is the ultimate message of the parable that matters. But think for a moment about what that requires. To achieve this enlightenment, you must first accept, internalize, and know to be true that blind people are by their nature and circumstance foolish. The very basis of the parable requires it. Is it not ironic that a story meant to convey the perils of narrow understandings, misconceptions, and stubborn adherence to one's own limited experience would so thoroughly underestimate the true capacity of blind people? The ending of the parable and its intended meanings have a number of variations. Nearly every version plays on the misconception that blind people are inherently limited in their understanding of the world. In one stark example, one of the blind men describes the elephant as soft and squishy when he encounters not the elephant itself, but what it left behind. In fairness, there are variations of the story in which the blind men start listening to each other and cooperating to understand the entirety of the elephant. However, the popular narrative ends with a non-blind hero entering the scene and describing the entirety of the elephant, the conclusion being that all of the blind men are wrong. Sight is right. After all, historically, this parable has been shared through the words and understandings of non-blind people, not the blind themselves. But we know a different truth.
1: Yeah, that could have been stopped at any given moment to highlight some of the problems. I do like the fact that he pointed out the irony that this parable, which is supposed to be able to speak to something, actually does a disservice to blind people. And then the attempt at humor around this is squishy. Yeah, I think in this instance, it's one of those, well, you know what? I'm sorry. I got carried away. I got caught in the moment. It's not about what I think. We'd like to know what you guys think. So, Wesley, why don't you start? What do you think about this parable?
2: I thought it was a very good parable. I thought it was really a great way, just the whole speech in general and playing off of the elephant idea. I thought it was really neat, especially when you consider how with different people, when you go and look at an elephant and all, of course, you're going to feel different parts of it, you know, how large a animal the elephant is. And especially like if the people are not working together, I mean, that can really, you know, give everybody a different perspective.
1: Yeah, I think starting with this original parable and flipping to the rewritten parable, which we'll also share, did exactly make that point. And I think that it's important for us to challenge, you know, those things that society seems to be mainstays in a way that shows them how harmful the language that they're using and the examples that they're using can be for blind people. How about you, Julie?
0: I think that, you know, this parable and so many other things that have been written and the way in which society can treat blind people and low expectations, that it's really easy for us as blind people to fall into that trap of not having high expectations and not knowing that we can figure things out and that we can take charge. You know, I like the beginning because it's like they were so curious. They wanted to see what this was. And then at the end, it's just all fizzles down to, well, they never figured it out and they didn't really see the elephant. And, you know, that's what we want to dispel with everyone that we work with that doesn't, it's not that way. It is, there's so many things that out in our world that, that make people feel that they can't handle things or they can't compete or they can't live full lives.
1: Yeah, and that's why I thought it was masterful to use this in the way that he did. So let's take a listen to the rewritten parable.
5: While some may say that we should reject the parable based on its known misrepresentations of the truth, I say we should reclaim it and use it as a tool reflecting our truth. Here, then, is my attempt at rewriting the parable based on the experience of the National Federation of the Blind.
4: The Blind Explorers and the Elephant. A group of blind travelers, of all ages and genders, arrived in a village where the people spoke in awe of a strange and magnificent creature, an elephant. Rather than speculate, the group decided to investigate for themselves. While some of the blind people were nervous, they trusted the more experienced travelers.
6: "Let's not just touch it randomly,"
4: said Amina, a thoughtful woman with a knack for orientation.
6: "Let's ask good questions, make observations, and compare notes."
4: They agreed on a plan. Using the structured discovery method, each person explored the elephant systematically. They moved with intention, asked questions, and examined multiple parts: trunk, tusks, ears, legs, tail, belly, and back. Carlos, feeling the long, flexible trunk, remarked,
7: "It moves like a strong hose, but it's warm, and its skin is textured."
4: Maya, crouched near a massive foot, noted,
8: "This leg feels like a pillar, but it ends in a padded, round base."
4: David climbed carefully with help and said,
9: "Up here, it's wide and flat. I think I'm on the back."
4: Lynn, exploring an ear, said,
10: "It's huge and thin. It fans out like a blanket, waving in the breeze."
4: Jabari, examining the tusks, added,
11: "These are smooth and curved, like polished horns."
4: Afterward, they sat together in the shade.
7: "I think I understand only part of it,"
4: said Carlos.
7: "But hearing what you all have experienced will help me build a better picture."
8: "Yes,"
4: said Maya.
8: "It's not a snake or a wall or a fan. It is an elephant, and it is all those parts and more."
4: Together, they built a shared understanding that none could have formed alone. They drew a detailed map, created a tactile model, and even taught others in the village what they had learned. The villagers, amazed, asked, "How did you figure it out?"
6: "We explored,"
4: said Amina.
6: We asked questions, shared what we learned, and listened to each other. We cannot wait for opportunities to come to us. We must seize the moment, even when it is uncertain. That's how discovery works.
4: Can I just say that the elephant sound is still my favorite part of that, along with Jabari's performance. That was
1: Voice acting there. From Jabari, that was over the top. I mean, yeah, that outstanding. Now the voice narration though, that was really stellar.
4: Well, yeah, thank you. Yes, it was really fun to put together. I felt really honored that I had a little. People always think, oh, you're married to the president, you must know. No, I don't usually know. And so it was really cool to have a little bit of a little glimpse into what part of the banquet speech was going to be about.
1: Yeah, and you kept it a secret. Good for you.
4: I did.
1: Again, I do love the masterful way that President Carbono flipped that old narrative into, was he call it reclaiming our narrative? Or?
4: Yes, reclaiming our truth. And why do we think truth. This is important? I mean, I have some thoughts, but, again, why, Wesley and Julie, do you think it's important for us to kind of promote this truth to society instead of the other truth?
0: Well, this truth is the truth. So it's rewriting that narrative and educating everybody around us about our capabilities and teaching them. You know, every day we're out there teaching people about who we are as blind people. And it's just so critical. And we talk a lot about that with it, with our actions. It's all about our actions too, and teaching others. But it also in rewriting the narrative, it's instilling the belief that we have it for blind people and that we want others to gain that belief in themselves. It's just so necessary. And so we've got to be rewriting all these narratives. And I have to say, I did love the everybody, all of you that were in that.
1: Jabari was your favorite, though, right?
0: It's so fun to have you guys as part of the speech. Yeah, Jabari, you did great, and of course, the voice narrative.
12: I would have to piggyback off of what Julie said. I mean, everything just... It really shows, and especially being a volunteer at the Clinton Presidential Center and following, just listening to some of President Clinton's speeches, President Rick Abono's speech reminded me of some of those, and just with the elephants and all, with everybody coming together, we really do accomplish more when we all come together. Whatever differences we have, no matter what our gender is, no matter what our political affiliations are, sexual orientation, religious views, whatever it is, we can all accomplish so much if we just come together. Yeah. And, we work together. We can come up with some great solutions to solve many problems that we face as blind people. And it really shows with the legislation we're trying to get through Congress.
4: Definitely.
1: It was powerful that President Carbono says we can't reject the narrative, that we have to rewrite the narrative, because there are blind people that are still there. And if we just reject them out of hand, then we can't bring them along. And I love the title of the parable in the second. It's explorers,
0: So
1: we have to get people to be more explorers than being, subservient and just sedentary. Get them out there and really exploring and claiming their lives. Then the last piece, I love this. So in the first parable, it's all men. No one complained about women weren't represented in the first narrative. But in the explorer version, not only was it men and women, it was diversity. Just like Wesley was saying, it shows that it took a diverse group of individuals willing to explore it and work together to make the difference. And I think that in itself is the essence of the Federation.
4: And I love the part. I love when Carlos says, I think I understand only part of it. Mm-hmm. But now listening to all of you, have a better understanding. And I don't know, that hit me stronger today than any other. I mean, I've listened to this many, many, many, many times to get it edited just right.
1: I'm sure.
4: That really hit me today, that we're all there on our various journeys. We only understand, small parts of things sometimes, but it's really when we go into our communities and really dig deeper and ask questions and hear and really listen to what other people have to say, what their experiences have been. That's really when we understand more. And Wesley, just so beautifully, you talked about teamwork and how you as the chapter president have such a great team behind you. To me, that's what it all just comes together beautifully, just perfectly.
12: I tell my group all the time, I could not do what I do without all of your help. None of us can do what we do without each other's help. It takes a village.
4: It definitely does. We asked our followers on social media what their thoughts were on the revised parable. And I got to share this one. Cindy from Arkansas said she loved getting to hear this again because it was actually posted on Facebook. So, you know, the people could listen to it again. This theme shows how teamwork and cooperation work better than complete independence. I appreciate this mode and, you know, amen to that.
1: Yeah, we encourage all of our listeners to take the time to go back and listen to the banquet speech. There's much more to be received from it than what we've discussed here on the podcast.
4: Definitely. You can get that. There'll be a link to it in our show notes, but there's also going to be the banquet speech will be in the Braille Monitor. And so, you know, make sure you read the Braille Monitor. The presidential report will be there too. All the other convention highlights. So, and then definitely if you don't know much about the Colorado Center for the Blind, the link for their website is in our show notes as well. Please check out the Colorado Center for the Blind. It is a wonderful training center, which works every day to truly, truly change the lives of blind students that come to the center and blind youth all the way up through blind seniors.
1: As a proud Louisiana Center graduate, lovely.
12: Yeah, I have never had the honor of visiting Colorado, but I look forward to visiting one day and touring the center. I have toured the Louisiana Center years ago, but I'd love to go back and see the place. We actually have one of our people from here in Arkansas attending, so very happy about that.
0: You're nice. Always welcome. Everyone's always welcome to come visit. We'd love to have you.
1: If you do take the time to listen to the banquet speech, we'd love to hear your thoughts. 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So with this, we're encouraging everyone to rewrite the narrative. And until next time, just remember, you can live the life you want.
4: Blindness is not what holds you back.
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15: There is a photograph here of a man and a woman holding a young boy on their laps. The caption reads, "Anne and Dale Elliott with their son Caleb." The Turning Point, from the editor. Barbara Cheadle is the mother of a blind teenager and is president of the Parents of Blind Children Division of the National Federation of the Blind. She also edits Future Reflections, our magazine for parents of blind children. Through Barbara, I want you to meet Anne and Dale Elliott, also the parents of a blind child. Here is what Barbara Cheadle wrote recently in Future Reflections. I met Anne and Dale Elliott at the 1991 convention of the National Federation of the Blind. It was clear that they had come determined to learn all they could about blindness. They sought out parents, teachers, and blind adults of all ages. Everyone who met them must have been impressed, as was I, with their down-to-earth attitude and desire to learn. They also demonstrated courage. It isn't easy for parents to talk about a child's blindness when emotions are still raw and close to the surface. But with knowledge comes understanding, and with understanding comes healing. I was once asked by a parent, when would her tears ever stop? I said something like this, "You're a parent, the tears never stop. However, the nature of your tears can change." That turning point comes much more surely if, like the Elliots, you seek knowledge and understanding from those who know blindness best, the blind themselves. Here is Anne and Dale Elliott's story, as told in their local newspaper, the Times Record News of Wichita Falls, Texas, on Sunday, February 2nd, 1992. Big Brown Eyes, Child's Blindness Helps Parents See, by Lois Lukey, Senior Staff Writer. Anne and Dale Elliott still become teary-eyed when they talk about their adopted son, Caleb. Their tears are joyful, where once they were the tears of parents facing an unknown. Not until he was 5 months old did the Elliots, older parents in their 40s, discover that Caleb was blind. "We were devastated," said Mrs. Elliott. "He has the prettiest big brown eyes. To look at him, you would never know that there's anything wrong." A number of people, Mrs. Elliott said, asked if they still wanted to keep Caleb. "Of course we did," she said. "He was ours." The Elliots' initial reaction, though, was one of disbelief and denial. They said they experienced various stages of grief, including anger and depression. Eye specialists told them that Caleb was born with a fatty buildup and a pseudo-cherry spot on his retina. "No name was given to it, and no one knows why," said his mother. During that critical time, Mrs. Elliott says in retrospect, "I think probably I held my baby closer. My husband and I both cried, and we still do at times. Then, for the most part, you accept it and go on with your life. But I don't think you ever get over the hurt. I don't think you feel so much for yourself, but for your child. And he doesn't need it. He doesn't know. His world is normal." The Elliots have come a long way in the three ensuing years. They believe they reached a major turning point only last July at the annual convention of the National Federation of the Blind in New Orleans. Members of the NFB Parents Division, they heard talks by many of the nation's blind leaders. They saw sightless teenagers making their way effortlessly through the convention halls, having fun. Role models like these and the Federation itself, they said, opened up new vistas for them and their son. "We have no doubt that Caleb will be a totally self-sufficient adult. We expect him to grow up and marry and have children. The only problem he has is that he can't see. But there's nothing to keep him from being a very successful adult. We intend to see he gets the best education he can get," said his mother. Both parents are involved in all of Caleb's activities. They're learning Braille and encouraging Caleb to learn Braille by reading such books as a Sesame Street book on the ABCs. His vision teacher brailled sticky paper with every letter on each page. Another book is called a Twin Vision book. While you read the nursery rhymes to him, he feels the Braille. He doesn't know what it says, but this is getting his fingers accustomed to the feel of Braille. The Elliots are charter members of the NFB support group for parents with visually impaired children. Caleb is a typical three-year-old. He's typical in every way except that he can't see. "To him, that's not a problem," said his mother, a licensed vocational nurse who works for a physician at the Wichita Falls Clinic. "Being blind from birth, Caleb can go anywhere in the house," said his father, a system operator with TU Electric. "He can tell you about anything in the house. Caleb still has light perception, and that helps him with balance and mobility. Sometimes he trails the wall with his hand when he goes down the hall," said his mother. "They've taught him to keep his hands out so he won't bump into things. He uses a small cane when he goes outside and when the family goes to the mall or to a restaurant. In the near future, his parents hope to buy a computer for him with both Braille and regular printers." Caleb and his parents enjoy unusual rapport. As they sat together for photographs in Caleb's room, they chatted and laughed. And Caleb kept up a running commentary about his new toy, a balloon toy that replaced an ailing Kermit. The youngster runs over to the toy box in his room and pulls out a toy. As he does with most objects, he feels for the toy, puts it to his nose to smell, then to his mouth, then to his ear to check the sound. Dale and Ann Elliott said they've learned a great deal from Caleb and his acute senses of touch, sound, and smell. "When we turn into our driveway, he says we're home. It's a soft ride because our driveway is smooth, in contrast to some of the rural roads around their house," Mrs. Elliott explained. "He can't see the mountains or the sky, everything that's beautiful," said Dale Elliott. "But we went to Ruidoso on vacation last October. He just loved the mountains, the babbling brooks, the smell of the pine cones, the smell of the pine trees, and the feel of it all. He can probably tell you more about the mountains now than most people who go there." Elliot's eyes brimmed with tears. "The first year he was blind, I would pray every night that the Lord would restore his vision. And now I pray every night, thank you, God, for giving me such a fine boy."
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1: Hello, everyone. This is David Dino Taris, and I'm here with my friend and colleague,
2: Anil Lewis.
1: And
2: we're just two blind dads.
1: Just two blind dads sharing advice and trying to help other people. This is the Blind Parents Connection, and this is brought to you by the National Federation of the Blind with support from the Gibney Foundation.
2: Thank you, Gibney Foundation.
1: We're very grateful. Today, we're going to be talking about a really important topic, Anil, things that...
2: They're all important.
1: Well, they are important, but this is really important.
2: Okay.
1: And something that people are always worrying about, and sometimes they're asking about, and sometimes they don't ask about, and which I think is even more dangerous, is how do blind parents watch their kids outside?
2: Ooh, I can see that. How do blind parents watch? Yeah, I can see how people are really afraid of blind parents watching. Watching their kids. And that's really kind of foundational as to some of the discrimination that we face. A lot of people superimpose that sight is essential for us to be good parents, especially in an outside environment. I can understand why people would think that. But we're going to dispel a lot of the misconceptions and answer a lot of the questions as to how blind parents can do that safely and successfully.
1: Keeping track of your children outside, it's something that I know a lot of blind parents want to know, some expecting parents want to know, and even some professionals are out there who, you know, are wondering that question. So we've got some great ideas and some strategies, and we're excited to bring them to you.
2: Let's start with the fact that people need to understand that some of the stuff we're going to share here is not just specific to blind parents, and I think that's going to be helpful for people to understand that the tools and strategies we use are probably tools and strategies that every parent would want to use. But let's start with that first problem that every parent has when you're talking about letting your child go out into the world, sometimes alone, that fear or that worry about, you know, the unexpected or unanticipated. And I think Lakeisha starts us off by talking about that in a way that gets everybody to understand it.
3: Playing outside was something that I was worried about because I've never, being a mom, I never had to take a kid outside to play. And so it was a lot of, I got a lot of advice from veteran moms and dads to help me and my boyfriend figure out how to safely have our son play, because we want him to go outside and play. We just want him to be safe while doing it. And so far it's been really good. We all had to get used to the backpack leash, including my son. It was something different, but it's working out great, and he loves outside. He never wants to go inside, so I guess we're doing a good job with that.
2: Again, that's one of those things that I think every parent is concerned about, that worry about your kids outside and making sure that they're going to be safe, because the world outside is much more unpredictable than inside your home.
1: It's real easy or easier to, you know, stay home with your kids. But certainly it's a big world out there, and we need to help them to be comfortable and to be outside and to learn and to grow and to get along with other people. Mm-hmm. And, you know, Lakeisha talked about, you know, being nervous.
2: Yeah.
1: And you know, Anil, like my dad would say, it's okay to get butterflies in your stomach. You've just got to talk yourself into allowing them to fly into formation.
2: Well, there you go. I guess that's a new version on herding the cats. I've never seen butterflies fly in formation, but there you go. We can't, you know, really just ignore the fact that, you know, concerns that people have around blind people being parents, especially in an outside environment, are legitimate. In those instances where individuals don't really have the skills, you know, to parent non-visually. And I think the statement from Louise really puts things in perspective with respect to the value of sight and parenting and some alternatives you can use when sight is not really your best option.
1: It's a great point. Let's give that a listen.
3: At the beginning of my parenting, I had a little more vision than I have now. And I tried to use that remaining vision to watch this little girl, and I pretty soon found that wasn't quite cutting it. She was getting faster, and I just had to look at what tools would there be available to me to be able to monitor her better. And I saw that other parents had bells on their children's school on their shoes.
4: Yep.
3: And so I experimented with a few ways to put them on. I used zip ties. I used pacifier clips and bell bracelets and things like that. I tried some different ways.
4: Sure.
3: And I used all of them at different times. And as I did that, I found that the non-visual techniques were really working out for me. Even though I had that bit of remaining vision, it was a turning point for me in learning to be a better parent. And I found I was able to keep track of her much better as she got faster.
1: Anil, I love the term that Louise used. And it was a turning point.
2: Mm-hmm.
1: And we've all had turning points. I know as an individual growing up with retinitis pigmentosa and wanting to, you know, hang on and utilize as much vision as I could, and that's fine. But then you get to a point where you say, this isn't the most efficient way for me to successfully manage or handle this task or response.

0: Micah demonstrates how, in context, it really is just that simple.
1: Generally, infants are pretty loud, right? Like they're just not quiet beings. And so that's helpful in and of itself. And a lot of times infants, especially if they're your own, this may be a little different for babysitters, but if they're your own infants, they like you still and they want to be around you. So they're not usually too far away. So those two things are helpful.
0: Yeah. And that only works, of course, if your kids like you. So hopefully one of the keys that you want to do as a parent, blind or otherwise, is that you want your kids to like you. Again, we don't want to oversimplify this as though blindness is inconsequential. There are some alternative skills that are necessary and beneficial for blind parents to learn in order to successfully be good blind parents. And one of the things that we saw in a lot of the interviews that you conducted, David, were the use of bells.
2: I know we used bells with all three of our kids. And, I remember when my son was around two, he started figuring out ways to try to get those bells off his shoes. The bells helped everyone, Anil. We lived in a three-level house. There was a little basement that was the playroom, and then the first floor and the bedrooms were upstairs. And even when I wasn't home, my wife would still have the shoes on our kids, and she would know where they are, and she would always know what they were doing, and always know. So bells would just help sighted and blind alike. So it's just I love the thought, access equals success. It helps everyone access information where our kids are. And Melissa Riccobono, she and her husband Mark are great fans of bells, and how she shares how they've used those to help keep track of their kids in all different settings.
3: When they were little, we were huge fans of bells on their shoes. And we went to playgrounds and things, and we had parents and grandparents saying, "Oh my gosh, what a great idea that is. You don't have to be line of sight, but you can still tell where your child is. Maybe
4: exactly.
3: I need to get bells for my child."
0: Yep, as she stated, she highlights how it's not just the tool that blind guys use to be good parents. Let's hear what Stacy says about bells.
5: So when our children are too young to respond reliably, we do put bells on their shoes. We have found that the best way to secure them is to buy little bells from a craft store, and then we secure them to their shoes or the belt loops in their pants with what are called snap swivels from a fishing bait and tackle shop. My husband loves to fish, and if you go to just a bait and tackle shop, it's really inexpensive and really easy to buy snap swivels, and you can just attach them to the bells. And the great thing about this is you can easily attach and detach the bells whenever you want, but your child won't have the fine motor skills to do it. So your child can't take off the bells accidentally, but you can anytime you need to.
0: Good information as well. And we have another example of how bells were used from Patty.
6: Well, I think one of the biggest ones is keeping track of your children before they're old enough to answer, because you want to know where they are. So we used fishing line and bells, like a little, almost like a jingle bell you'd use maybe on a Christmas tree. We bought a bunch of them. And we sewed them to their shoes, and they were taught to leave their shoes on if they were, you know, around mom in particular, and mostly around dad. But he's a little bit less strict about it than I was. And that let me know where they were, and it also let me know when they were in trouble, because if they were in trouble, they would go hide and not make any noise,
4: That's
6: or they'd take
4: right.
6: their shoes off, just like any other kid. You know, you don't see them for a while. You might want to go check on them.
2: Anil, isn't it really interesting? There's high tech and there's low tech, and there's different ways to attach bells to shoes with snap swivels or fishing line. But at the end of the day, they both talk about the importance of when their child's able to communicate. And that's really, you know, something that I always, you know, stressed with my kids. And when I called their name, I never wanted a what. I always wanted a yes, Dad. I always wanted a yes, Dad. So I knew that they were engaged.
0: Yeah, I think that the key part of what Patty's talking about here is she keeps things in perspective. You know, we're not advocating that bells be used until these young people become young adults, but it's an age appropriate. And I think that when she says when they're young enough, you know, so they're unable to answer, it really is a nice tool, you know, until you can get them to recognize that they have a responsibility to be responsive when you call. So I love that way she put that in perspective.

0: here. And again, just like many of the examples that we're sharing, it's all about the evolution of that relationship between you and your child, where you learn more about them and they learn more about you and learn the expectations and meet those expectations. And I think the next clip from Lisa Maria shows yet another way that bells are being used.
1: I've used bells with my kids, these really cool, well, I like them. They're the strap of bells that can go on an ankle or a wrist, and I purchased right. them through Lakeshore and in the music section. And all of my kids have worn them.
2: Very cool.
0: Yeah, it's kind of cute. Lisa Maria has multiple kids, too, and using the bell intervention. I think this next clip from Louise shows a piece that maybe Lisa Maria could have benefited from. She has different sounds for each of her kids.
2: That's right. Let's listen.
3: My oldest two are 2 years apart, exactly, and I had a very fast three-year-old and a getting mobile one-year-old, and at a certain point, I had different size bells on each of them to try and keep track of them.
2: Oh, I hope they make nice music together when they're playing, Anil.
0: That would be cute. I guess you can tell the mood then based on what the music sounds like when your kids are playing. Really interesting. I never thought about that, but of course I've only had the one son. Maybe I should have put bells, different tone bells on each foot. Then I would have been able to tell whether it was right foot or left foot. Anyway, that was really cute. Briley, of course, you know, it's kind of a mainstay of information from the podcast. And she, again, in her usual way, puts bells in a different perspective.
4: So when they're younger, especially before they're verbal, there's a couple of methods. One is to have the child wear something that can make noise. So like we have a set of Velcro bells that you can Velcro around their shoe or their ankle or around the belt buckle, a belt loop in the back of their pants so they are less inclined to pull it off. So that is an effective way, especially in very noisy areas. Also, when they're really little, you just end up staying closer to them. So you play on the monkey bars with them. You climb in the climbing structure with them, which is a great way to bond with them anyway. It also has the advantage of you learning, okay, are they going to be the type of child that is a runner? Or what kinds of things do they enjoy doing? What are their patterns of behavior? Which, when they're your own child, you're going to know that.
0: See there, I love the way she lays out that, you know, bells are really good, especially for pre-verbal. But then it's up to the parent to start developing that relationship with their child by playing with them, actively engaging with them, and getting to know what type of child their child is. And then employing those strategies that are going to allow you to make sure that they're safe in those outdoor environments. So it's really good kind of spectrum around getting used to and comfortable with interacting with your child outdoors.
2: Anil, and I just continued to hear the message being reinforced that trust and freedom and communication are just so important. And Briley continues, as you know, her kids get older, you know, the ability to give them just a little more autonomy. It's really interesting. She's a really amazing mom. Let's give that piece a listen.
4: If, you know, I'm sitting on a bench, because now that he's older, I do try to give him a little bit more of autonomy in those places. And what kids really want is independence. And so I've found that he realizes that, okay, mommy's trusting me to do this. So he doesn't really push that much. I recognize that some kids will and other kids won't, and so everyone's going to have different challenges. But for us, that has worked really well because he enjoys that. He enjoys being able to make his own friends and try new things. And he knows that if he pushes it too much, that freedom will be taken from him. So that has worked well for us.
0: Again, another example of just pure parenting. You're setting a structure for your child to operate within, and just being children, they're always going to push their boundaries. You want them to hopefully do that so that you can learn, you know, so they can learn from you as they grow up what's right, what's wrong. And so setting those particular boundaries are important.
2: Anil, it's communication, right? Communication, coordination, collaboration, those C's. And our next clip is Hilda Nino Hernandez. And she is she's from Texas, and she talks just a lot about the importance of, you know, how she communicates with her daughter inside and outside.
4: We have a very big backyard. It's not that big, but to us it's huge. We have a trampoline, and Haley loves to go outside, but we're always communicating. I guess that's something we like to do. It's always, what are you doing? That's, I guess, one of the first things she learned how to say, because I'm always asking her, Haley, what are you doing? We like going to playgrounds around town. There is one close by that is enclosed and has many sensory activities. So that's what we enjoy doing.
0: I agree. Communication is important. And in doing that as a skill to keep track of your kids, you're actually helping their communication skill set. So another peripheral benefit to being a blind parent. So all of you other sighted parents out there, take note of all these tools and strategies you're using to be good parents, and you can become better parents too. I also noticed that in your interview clips that there was another strategy that was used outside of bells that a lot of the blind parents kind of talked about.
2: Absolutely, Anil. And it's not something that was around when I had little tiny kids, but the theme of backpack leashes kept coming up. And it's just a good way for parents to, a fun way for parents to keep track of kids. And, kids love backpacks too. So let's give that a listen.
5: Austin was a very curious kid. He was the kid that ran a lot and, those types of things. So we actually used a child leash for him. It was a monkey backpack, and
6: right.
5: The tail of the monkey was
6: the
5: leash.
6: Was the leash.
5: He loved it. He would, it was his ooh-ah-ah. I think we had another name for it at some point. I don't remember what it was now. But, he it was fine. That was just how. And we put it on him, started putting it on him when he was crawling. Not a lot, but just so he kind of got that feeling of, okay,
6: yep.
5: This sometimes is going to be on my back, and mom or dad's going to be following behind me. But it was great because it gave him a little bit more freedom to run ahead, but yet he was safe.
0: So, and again, we have to be very careful not to get our listeners to think that all of these tools are necessary and essential. These are just different tools and strategies that parents can choose to use or not to use in order to make sure that they can be responsible parents to their children.
1: We've tried the backpack with a leash, and that sort of works for my kids and me, not in every situation. And, as they get older, it does get easier. And right now, our oldest doesn't wear them. He's almost eight, and so, he's really
6: yep.
1: good at making sure he and right now our 4-year-old is kind of transitioning
6: growing
1: out of the
6: them.
1: Belt
6: mm-hmm.
1: himself. Yeah, yeah.
2: So, Anil, like you were saying, some people like to use bells and some people like to use leashes. And Dr. Eddie Bell, he really shares what I believe is probably the oldest strategy for staying connected with your children.
7: We didn't do one of those kid leashes so much, but what we did do, and I think is an important thing to do, is you teach children from very, very young to mind their parents and to hold your hand. My youngest daughter is now 15 years old, and wherever we're walking, she always insists on holding my hand. And it's not because she's guiding me or protecting me, but from the time she could walk, we've held her hand when we're walking out in public, and so it's so ingrained in her that she doesn't like to walk anywhere with us if she's not holding on to one of our hands. It's just, so when they were little at the park or at the beach or anywhere else, it was hold my hand, and they understood if you don't hold my hand, then I'm going to pick you up or we're not going to go, because I'm not going to let you run around in a parking lot or somewhere where you can get hurt, so you're going to hold my hand. And
0: yep, I agree with you. One of the oldest techniques and probably still one of the most loving techniques of making sure your child doesn't, run around, as Eddie says.
2: And then, Anil, we move to Patty Chang, and she talks about using bells and then the importance of just communicating with your kids as they get older.
8: They didn't get the bells off until they consistently answered me if I was calling for them. And they had a spear of how far they could go, which I think is probably smaller than most people use. I probably let them go every 30 or 40 feet, you know, far enough so you could hear them.
6: Right.
8: But not far enough so that you'd lose track of where your kid was.
0: And my strategy as a parent was fairly similar. My son Amari knew not to go beyond line of sight, meaning not my sight, but if he couldn't see me, he knew he was not in the place that he was supposed to be.
2: Uh-huh.
0: And, you know, growing up, I taught him that when I called his name, it wasn't just a matter of just answering it. He had to come to where I am, you know. So I remember one day we were out at a park with a friend of mine. She's sighted, and her daughter, Anita, also sighted. And the kids went off playing somewhere, and Amari, following the rules that were set for him, you know, when we realized that they'd been gone for a while, I said, Amari. And he came to me, and Karen's looking around for her daughter, saying, I don't see Anita. I don't see her. Where is she? Anita. And she kept calling nothing. I said, Amari, do you know where Anita is? He said, yes. I said, well, you go get her. And he went and got her and brought her back. And she's like, well, why can't Anita do that? Well, it's all about the parenting. You know, we set those expectations for the kids. We show them the rules and the boundaries in which they're supposed to operate, and we hold them accountable to do so. So it was interesting that she thought that it had been beneficial if she was implementing the same strategies that I, as a blind parent, was using for my son.
2: Train them up, right?
0: Yeah, yeah.
2: And you'll, then Stacy Cervanka, she also reinforces the importance of communicating and having consequences if her kids don't.
9: Once your kid is, you know, maybe about the age of 3 or 4, depending on your child, Greg and I tend to have a more free-range style of parenting. And we have really ingrained in our kids that when we call their name, they need to answer. If we're at the park and I say, Leo, he knows he needs to answer. And sometimes he may not hear, and I may need to call his name like 1 or 2 more times. But as long as when he hears his name, he answers, I know that he's fine. If he does not answer, then we're leaving the park because he's not being safe, and we can't stay at the park if he's not safe. So we kind of frame it at a very young age. We taught him that when we call you or when we tell you you need to come to us, you need to do that. And that was hard. That was a really hard thing to get him to do. It took time, but it was worth it.
0: Yeah, and that's important to understand parenting. It's not simple. It takes something that takes practice and consistency. But sometimes it can be fun. I'll always remember when Mark and Melissa Riccobono's daughter Ariana was younger, one of the little call and response they had for her to make sure she was okay, with, they would just say, Ariana, and she'd just reply, I'm right here. So it was really cute to see that back and forth as she was growing older.
2: Coming up with little games or strategies just to make it fun, and it's not a disciplinary matter, or it's not a restriction. It's just a way that everyone knows where everyone is, and that's safe and fun.
0: Mm-hmm.
2: And you know, in our next clip, Eddie Bell, you know, he talks just about the importance of just checking in. And this isn't a blindness technique. This is a technique that every parent and their child can use.
7: And I think as they got older and as we started going to the beach and stuff, one of the things my wife really taught them was check in. You know, if we're at a kid's birthday party and all the kids are running around and going up the jumpies and the slides and all that, you know, every 10 minutes or so, come in, you know, just let me know you're okay. Let me know you're not hurt. So, you know, if it's been 20 minutes and you haven't heard from your kid, then you better go looking for them and find out, make sure they're okay. So it was really cute because when they were little, you know, they understood that, and so they'd be running and jumping and playing around, and they would just come run over and like slap their hands on our thighs, like I'm here, and then they'd run off again, you know. But it was just that checking in with each other, kind of let them know they were there.
2: Anil, I remember one day we were at the pool and my kids were, well, I don't know, 8, 6, and 4. And we were outside playing, and my wife, that was the deal. Just come in and check in with us every few minutes so we know where you are. And so David was 8 years old, and he didn't come around for 25 minutes or so. And I started getting a little nervous, and then finally he came over, and I said, David, I said, you know you were supposed to come over a little sooner. He said, Dad, I was very busy playing. So playing is busy work. And
0: he growed up just like me.
2: Right?
0: That's your son being you, David.
2: Oh, goodness.
0: Very busy.
2: Very busy, very
0: good,
2: busy.
0: Good, good. And, you know, so far we've talked about having environments where your kids are out there and you're out there with them. But one of the scariest things I remember is when I started letting my son go to play over his friend's house without my supervision. So leaving that door and having that door closed is just an anxiety that I can still feel even reflecting on it now. And Micah shares a little bit of her story about her kids going to play over someone else's house.
6: Right now, he's at a point where he can go to his friends' houses in the neighborhood. He's got a couple of friends, and we know where their houses are. We've walked those routes. You know, I know exactly where they are, so he's got some freedom to go there. He can, you know, ride his bike and say, hey, Mom, I'm going to be here, and I know where he's going to be or where he better be, or, you know, or there will be some consequences. So that's where we're at with him.
2: Consequences, right, Anil?
0: Absolutely. Absolutely. I love what she says. He'd better be there.
2: He better be. Sometimes some of the parents really made me scared. Yes, I'll sit up straight, and you better be where you're supposed to be.
0: Yeah. Yeah. The extension of that, though, okay, it's one thing going over to a friend's house, and I remember that, and I would always have Amari to call once he got there to make sure he made it okay and to call me when he was getting ready to leave and come back to monitor them. But once your children get to the age of driving, that's a whole different space.
2: Oh, it is. I remember telling my son, now you remember speed thrills and kills, right? And then Adele Moville, he talks about, you know, when his son was just learning to drive and maybe wasn't being truthful with dad.
10: My kids really realized that sometimes they couldn't get away with a lot of things with me. For instance, our son was learning to drive, and that was a challenge in itself because he was 15, 16, and, you know, I thought, oh, that's a blessing that he can drive, because where we were, there was no transportation, no public transportation. Well, it was also, along with the blessing, it was also a challenge. Because sometimes he would say, I need to go do something, and he'd end up going further than he was supposed to.
2: Mm-hmm.
10: One morning, I remember I was getting ready to go to school, and I told my younger son, I said, tell me how many miles the truck has on it. Because my oldest son was going to stay home that day. I don't remember what was going on. So in the evening, I come back, and I checked the mileage on it. And I said, Adrian, where did you go today? Oh, nowhere. I said, well, how about the, did you move the truck? Well, he says, I did drive it around the tree a little bit, around the driveway here, practicing. And I said, 15 miles worth?
11: It's a lot of circles.
10: Yeah, a lot of circles. And he said, well, Dad, I really went. Then he told me where he had been then.
2: Try to pull a fast one on your old dad.
0: It. You got
2: to
0: love it, though. You know, the kids are going to test the boundaries. You have to be a smart parent. You can't just be sitting there like a bump on a log. Those kids, man, I love it.
2: You know, but Delmo, he must have been a Ronald Reagan fan. He was a trust but verify.
0: There you go.
2: He trusted his son, but he verified.
0: Yeah, and, I hope that the younger brother didn't get outed. I hope the older brother didn't find out that it was a co-conspirator.
2: Some retaliation.
0: Yeah, exactly.
2: It'd be a bad scene.
0: But you know, that's you have to be a smart parent. Some parents strive for other solutions to keep up with their kids, whether they're reasonable or unreasonable, we'll let you decide. Here's Hilda talking about a suggestion that her husband was trying to put into place.
12: The key is the communication between the parent and the child. I guess the child needs to always get used to reporting to the parent where they're at. Obviously, we try to help ourselves by putting bills on the child. And my husband is very high-tech, so he's looking for a device that might have some GPS location on her, but I told him not to spend so much money on that right now because she's going to throw it somewhere. So I use more low-tech items like the bells or just communicating with her.
0: Yeah, and again, the key of that communication, and I think that getting the kids to understand why you're doing it is probably the most important strategy to use, because once they understand it, then it's not a matter of them being rebellious. They're doing it because they recognize that it's to their benefit and for their safety.
2: And Lisa Maria Martinez, I think, does a real good job of explaining that to us.
1: from day one with all three of my children, whether they understand it or not, I always tell my kids that safety is important. With my oldest kid, he was an extremely articulate, bright child and understood quite a lot very young. And I started telling him, hey, Eric, you know, mommy puts these bells on your ankle so I can hear you when you're walking around. And from day one, whenever we go out and about, whether it's with mom who can't see or dad who can see or anybody else, if someone says, hey, Eric, where are you? He needs to respond. And that's the rule for all three of our children. And if they don't respond, the consequence is, for instance, if we're at the park, we go home. And for the most part, the kids understand how very important it is to let mom or any adult know that, you know, where they are. And for me, and my partner who can see, I didn't want the children to treat me differently or act differently with mom because she's blind. So it's the rule with any adult, you know, you say, here I am, whenever someone calls your name. And even our baby girl, who's two, is getting pretty good at you know, making a noise when you call out her name. So we just really stress communication and consequences, and we just stress the safety of it with our kids.
0: There you go. Communication, consequences, and safety. Three important factors not related to blindness, and the skills that are used, the tools that are used to make this happen are not specifically non-visual. They're just really just core to being a parent.
2: Anil, and, you know, our kids are a little older than Lisa Maria's kids or Hilda's children, but communication, it really is the key. And my wife, who is just an amazing mom, she would say to this day to our son who is 20 and to our daughter who is 18 and to our other daughter who is 15, no matter where you are, no matter what the situation is, no matter what's going on, you could call me. You could call me and let me know what's going on. And Anil, I think Adelmo just does an amazing job of just sharing a key, you know, parent philosophy that I think you'll really enjoy.
10: I believe that communications, Dave, with your children is so important, and being open and being able to talk about situations. When a child does something wrong, you know, that you can explain to them why that behavior was inappropriate to the point where they can feel comfortable that they can come back to you if they do something wrong.
0: Very, very well said. I think that we as parents need to make sure that to the best of our ability, we create a relationship with our children that allow them to communicate with us, not only the good things and not only in those responsive times that we've discussed through this episode, but in those times when they have potentially done something wrong. If we don't create an environment where they're comfortable enough to reach out to us when they've done something wrong, we can't teach them how to do it right. I think this episode, more so than any of the others we've done so far, really speak to the core of what we say around being a blind parent. It's really primarily about being a parent. And all of the worries that we face and the tools we use to make sure that the kids are safe in whatever environment they're operating in, and that they grow up to be responsible adults, is really just core. Now, we do have some special ways that we may handle some different tasks, some different skills or tools that we use. But essentially, it still stems from that core desire. Well, commitment of love to your kids, and that core desire to be the best parent that we can be.
2: Helping them recognize that they can come to us and to respond to us and to be respectful to us and other adults who call on them. So it's really, being a blind parent is just being a parent and learning the skills and strategies and techniques. And I think that our guest today just did a great job of reinforcing that blind parents can really be successful in tracking their sons and daughters everywhere they go.
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17: Greetings, fellow Federationists. Today is Wednesday, October 29th, 2025, and this is Presidential Release 554. We had a great Blind Equality Achievement Month in the National Federation of the Blind. Thank you to all of our local chapters for the tremendous work to get out in the community. I am recording this November release a little early because I will be headed out to the National Federation of the Blind Michigan Convention tomorrow to cap off a great Blind Equality Achievement Month for our organization. November always brings a couple of things to mind for me. Certainly the feeling of family gatherings that comes with this time of year, as well as the Federation family, which was founded first in 1940, November 16, 1940, to be exact, is our anniversary date. And so family gatherings and the Federation anniversary all come together during this special month of the year. Today, we have a great foundation of collective action, experience, and wisdom to build upon. And that is something that we did not have in 1940. It just didn't exist. We had to build it. So one of the important things that comes to mind for me during this time of year is reflecting on the progress that we have made as a source of strength for how much further we need to go. And it really is important to study where we've been in order to understand where we're going. This also comes to mind because of the Thanksgiving season, and it's an important time to reflect and give thanks on really how fortunate we are to have the Federation family and the movement we share together. Was reflecting that Melissa and I first moved to Baltimore in 2003, right about this time of the year, so 22 years ago. And we spent our first Thanksgiving in Baltimore, still moving boxes into our new rented space on Barney Street. And we had the opportunity to come to the national office to share the Thanksgiving meal with the board of directors and others who were here for the meeting of the board of directors. And I think it exemplified the best of what we experience in the National Federation of the Blind. I remember very fondly the feeling of shared family and experience as everybody, board members and others who were here for the Thanksgiving, helped out with the cooking and serving and cleaning up, and much laughter and great stories were told. I also remember that there was a strong mix of conversation about where we have been and some of the struggles to get to where we were at that time, and also a lot of discussion about where it is that we want to go. And in 2003, we were just a few months before the opening of our new building here in Baltimore, the Jernigan Institute building. So it hadn't even been finished yet. So there's a lot of talk about where are we going? What are we going to do? What do we want to do? And combining these two things together, where have we been? And what does that help us understand about where we want to go? Really important conversations in the midst of bringing community together, which is what we do in the National Federation of the Blind. And so that's why for this anniversary year, we wanted to give that sense of celebrating, understanding where we've been, but also sparking conversations within our membership, across our chapters, about the history of the organization. And so this month, we're bringing to life in new ways the 50th anniversary book of the National Federation of the Blind, which is Walking Alone and Marching Together. Now, starting with our anniversary this month, we will be releasing on a weekly basis a podcast that shares the content of Walking Alone and Marching Together in new, I'd say, bite-sized chunks that can be digested on a regular basis, and I hope our members will use as a tool to have some deep dive discussions about the founding of the Federation, where we've been, and what that means for us today and where we would like to go. So I wanted to talk about it here on this release and introduce it to our chapters to make sure that our members, our leaders are thinking ahead about how to use this new tool with some great historical content. Now, as an example, in episode one, you'll be introduced to the publication and you'll also be greeted with the early segment of the book, which is called The Dark Ages and the Dawn of Organization. The book and that section of Walking Alone and Marching Together opens with this little segment, which I thought I would give to you to set the stage for thinking about this publication. It reads as follows. The year 1990 holds extraordinary significance for blind Americans. It marks the golden anniversary of the National Federation of the Blind, and so memorializes the first half century of collective self-organization by the blind people of the United States. This book is the story of those 50 years of federationism in America. The history of a unique social revolution, democratic and nonviolent, but not always peaceful. The drama of an irresistible force, some call it blind force, colliding again and again with the seemingly immovable objects of supervision and superstition, and the narrative of a minority group, once powerless, scattered, and impoverished, coming together as a people and forging an independent movement, gaining self-expression and learning self-direction, proclaiming normality and demanding equality. Now, that is the first paragraph of one of the first sections you'll encounter from the book in episode one. I call this to your attention because this is an important tool for us to build discussions of philosophy within our organization, to understand and build the understanding of the history of our movement so we can really have powerful conversations about where we want to go and how we want to get there. Recognizing that this is now the 85th anniversary of our organization. We are now only 15 years away from our 100th anniversary. That means we can't rest on where we've been, but we really have to understand our progress and how significant it has been to put in perspective how important it is that we go the rest of the way in creating equality for blind people, and especially in a time and in a society that's changing very quickly. Our progress is not guaranteed. We need to protect the ground we've gained, but also push even further. We know the power of collective action and coordination because we've been doing it for 85 years. But we really need to dig into the history to help us understand how valuable what we've built has become, how important it is to continue to build, and then to spark our imagination about where we go in the next 15 years and beyond. And by examining the history, talking about it, studying it, we can really learn a lot about the future we want for each other as blind people in the National Federation of the Blind. So I want to encourage each of our members, each of our chapters, to use this new tool to spark those conversations in innovative ways, to plan on having this podcast available every week, a new episode to discuss, talk about. So there'll be plenty of content to discuss at, say, a monthly chapter meeting, but I hope that there will be discussions outside of our chapter meetings about this content. Most importantly, if you have questions, comments, if this content sparks ideas or things you're interested in knowing more about because of diving deeper into the history of the Federation, please write to me. I would love to know about it so we can think about creating even deeper tools for examining our history and discussing where we want to go. And furthermore, if there are other podcasts of this type that you would like from the Federation, I would love to hear that from our members as well. If you haven't already found the trailer for the Walking Alone and Marching Together podcast on your favorite podcast client, I would urge you to search for that. Along with National Federation of the Blind, find the trailer, subscribe to the podcast so that during the week leading up to our 85th anniversary, when episode 1 comes out, you will be notified and can get that content on day 1. Finally, I'd like to say that during our anniversary convention in 1990, Dr. Jernigan gave a banquet speech, and he said this about history.
18: So far as I can tell, there are only three possible reasons for studying history: to get inspiration, to gain perspective, or to acquire a basis for predicting the future.
17: As Dr. Jernigan often articulated after that, part of predicting the future is being part of directing what that future looks like. And that's what we do in the National Federation of the Blind. We don't just assume that the future is predetermined. We have determined for ourselves that we're going to be part of it. And that's why I'd like each and every one of us to get involved with the podcast, sharing the podcast, talking about the podcast, because it will spark those conversations about where we would like to go next in the National Federation of the Blind. That's why we bring our chapters together. That's why we have organized, is so that we as blind people can determine where we want to go and can build the future for ourselves. Now, as we come to the close of this release, I do want to wish everyone in the Federation family a very, very happy Thanksgiving season. I also want to acknowledge that for many in our Federation family, it is currently a very hard time, knowing that the government shutdown has had a significant impact on many, many blind people, both federal employees and non-federal employees. And so I, in addition to offering everybody a great holiday season and joyous Thanksgiving, urge us to continue to reach out to those members who may be in need and to show our generosity for those of us who may be less impacted, to reach out to our members who are being particularly hard hit at this time and do what we can do to give back to them. And finally, I'd like to say that I want to share a continued gratitude for all members of the Federation family, for all that you do on behalf of blind people, and certainly enriching the lives of myself and my family as blind people. The work that you do on a daily basis in the community helps all of us, and I want to share a great deal of gratitude for that. Now, it would not be fitting to close this anniversary presidential release without some customary endings about history and Thanksgiving. Why were the early days of history called the Dark Ages? Because there were so many knights, of course. How was the Roman Empire cut in half? With a pair of Caesars, of course. And finally, what do you get when you cross a turkey with a centipede? Drumsticks for everyone. Let's go build the National Federation of the Blind.
15: 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Follow President Riccobono on Mastodon. 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Let's go build the National Federation of the Blind.
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20: Human Rights versus Legal Rights by Ed Vaughn. There is a photo on the page, the caption, Ed Vaughn. From the editor, Ed Vaughn, Professor of Sociology Emeritus, University of Missouri-Columbia, lives in California and is currently the Vice President of the San Francisco Chapter and has been a Federationist for many years. Here is what he has to say about human rights and civil rights. The July 2014 edition of the Braille Monitor published a speech by Mary Ellen Gabius to the Canadian Federation of the Blind. She analyzed how the growth of corporate charity has influenced the lives of blind people. Quoting Madame Justice Louise Arbour, former Justice of the Supreme Court of Canada and former United Nations High Commissioner for Human Rights, the parallel in America is clear. Our citizens must keep in mind that our needs and aspirations are not always the same as those of the charities that serve us and the government agencies that use taxpayer money to perform a similar mission. Placing her concerns in a larger context, we will analyze a current economic debate concerning the failure of top-down efforts to reduce poverty. Beginning with the Rockefeller Foundation and gaining momentum with the World Bank and International Monetary Fund programs, the dominant approach is to use experts and their professional planning knowledge to provide programs for reducing poverty in the poorest countries. This approach almost always involves using government leaders who are often dictators or despots, and entrenched bureaucracies are used to implement the programs. In many cases, instead of reducing poverty, governments become worse and ordinary people suffer. Imposing solutions from the top down and using experts with outside funding frequently does not work. In The Tyranny of Experts, Economists, Dictators, and the Forgotten Rights of the Poor, William Easterly, an economist with the New York University, describes this process in great detail. The ideas undergirding an opposing view other than a top-down approach go back to 1776 with Adam Smith and Thomas Jefferson, that all men are created equal and that individuals pursuing their own interests produce the best outcomes have propelled many of the advances in democratic government. The debate revolves around individual rights versus corporate power. What are major ingredients in the concept of human rights? Society is made up of individual humans, and the basic values that underlie their humanity should inform any collective effort to improve life chances, Since the French Revolution, statements of what ought to be have included the idea of human rights. In 1948, the United Nations established 30 articles defining and promoting human rights. Significant among them were Article 3, Everyone has the right to life, liberty, and personal security. Article 22, Everyone has the right to social security and deserves the economic, social, and cultural rights that are necessary for the development of personality. Article 23, Everyone has the right to work, to choose one's employment, to have just work conditions, and protection against unemployment. Human rights are not legislated rights. They are inherent in the person of each individual human. In this sense, it is possible to see human rights as the basic value around which social arrangements can be built and society studied empirically. At the level of the individual and at the level of interacting with others, what does it mean to say that we have human rights? How is a person being treated when that individual feels that his or her human rights are being violated? Ronald Dworkin, a well-known jurist and philosopher, has made major contributions to the clarification of the concept of human rights. He notes that there are ways of treating people that are inconsistent with recognizing them as full members of the human community. Weaker members of a political community are entitled to the same concern and respect from their government as more powerful members. No one likes to be disrespected. All should be treated as having the capacity for intelligent self-determination. G.A. Walter has expanded the list of crucial freedoms to include seeing a purpose in life, not being exploited by others, having the opportunity to develop autonomy and self-esteem, having some control over one's life, and having a level of confidence that aids in that control. Unfortunately, human rights provided in government charters and the writings of scholars are not always implemented in a society. The struggle for human rights is mediated by the legal processes resulting in civil laws. Laws are frequently embedded in the power interests and work settings of experts who are self-regulated. The resulting top-down management minimizes input from consumers. Organizations are more likely to be changed by an open-source model in which consumer ideas are a welcome input. When the civil rights process fails, the only resource may be civil protests and civil disobedience. The legal process is dominated by those with economic and political power. It took a long time to abolish slavery and to give women the right to vote, and we are currently fighting to give blind people working in sheltered workshops the right to equal protection, the right to receive the same minimum wage as other workers. The history of the NFB is in large part the struggle of blind people for self-determination. We have had to oppose many state and federal laws, as well as policies which have impeded our human rights. The NFB has changed both laws and organizations by models we have created, such as our three rehabilitation centers and the large number of agency administrators who now share the NFB philosophy. Happily, more policymakers and lawmakers are being influenced by the humanizing philosophy of the National Federation of the Blind. References: Dworkin, Ronald, 1977, Taking Rights Seriously, Cambridge, Harvard University Press. Easterly, William, 2014, The Tyranny of Experts, Economists, Dictators, and the Forgotten Rights of the Poor, Basic Books. Walter, G.A., 1984, Organizational Development and Individual Rights, The Journal of Applied Behavioral Science, 20, 423-439.
13: Letting the world know that blindness is not the characteristic that holds us back. We're NFBRN, the National Federation of the Blind Radio Network.
20: Raising Expectations, A Commitment to Full Participation in the 21st Century Workplace, by Christopher Liu. There is a photo on the page, the caption, Christopher Liu. From the editor, Christopher Liu serves as the Deputy Secretary for the United States Department of Labor. He appeared on the 2015 convention agenda on Friday morning, immediately following a presentation by a newly graduated high school senior, Angel Ayala, which appeared in the October 2015 issue. Secretary Liu obviously was moved by those remarks and President Riccobono's pledge to Angel. Here is what the secretary said. Thank you so much, Mark, for that kind introduction. Mark, I want to thank you and this wonderful organization for your 75 years of advocacy. I was moved by your words about your having Angel's back, and let me say that we have the backs of everyone in this room, and we are proud of our partnership with the NFB. In the 2014 State of the Union, President Obama said, "The best measure of opportunity is access to a good job. The folks in this room know better than most people that people with disabilities want to work, can work, and deserve to work. They want the same things we all want, the feeling of pride and purpose that comes with waking up every morning, performing a job, earning a paycheck, the ability to make choices about the course of their lives, what they do, where they live, the ability to support families, raise children, the ability to enter the economic mainstream, and at bottom, the ability to earn a fair day's wage for a fair day's work. Now, I use the word they, but it's really we. It's really us. People with disabilities are our friends, our colleagues, sisters and brothers. They are members of every part of our community, and most importantly, they are young people like Angel. People that we work for every single day at the Department of Labor to ensure that they have a fair shot at opportunity in their future. So our goal in the Obama administration is really quite simple. We want to level the playing field and provide equal access to good, integrated, and competitive jobs for all people with disabilities. To do that, we need to create inclusive and supportive workplaces where, as we say at DOL, people can bring their whole selves to work. This month marks the 25th anniversary of the Americans with Disabilities Act. I can't think of a better place to celebrate the anniversary than right here with all of you to celebrate your 75th anniversary. Like other civil rights legislation that came before it, the ADA renewed and advanced our nation's founding ideal of equality for all by prohibiting discrimination against people with disabilities in all aspects of community life, including most especially employment. The passage of the ADA and the progress that we have made over the past quarter century would not have been possible without the vigorous advocacy of organizations like NFB. Yet in many ways, employment is the unfinished business of the ADA. Simply put, the employment gap between Americans with and without a disability is unacceptable. Last week, we released the job numbers for the month of June, and the unemployment rate among people with disabilities was 9.3%, which is down from 12.9% a year ago. Now, before you start clapping, let me say that while the downward trend is positive, it's less positive when you compare it to the unemployment rate of 5.3% for people without a disability. More concerning is the labor force participation rate among people with a disability. It's only 20%, and compare that to the almost 70% labor force participation of people without a disability. We know at the Department of Labor that the groundwork that the ADA laid is not finished, and there remains more work to be done in order to create a more perfect society. That is why my boss, Secretary of Labor Tom Perez, and I often refer to the Department of Labor as the Department of Opportunity. We work hard to provide opportunities to Americans to contribute fully to our nation's workforce because we believe that America does best when we field a full team, and we can't afford to leave anyone on the sidelines. Especially in 2015, when we have such an array of fantastic technological advancements, we can no longer say that someone can't do what they need to do in the workplace. As an example, I know of a young woman named Helen Chang. Helen is a web developer with a multinational technology services corporation, and she spends the majority of her time writing code for computer applications. Her employer is a federal contractor, and she works with the company's defense division, which services the U.S. Department of Defense. Pretty important stuff. It doesn't matter that Helen is blind because she can do this important work thanks to cutting-edge accessible technology, which is one of the great equalizers in today's world of employment. When other young people with visual impairments ask Helen for advice on pursuing a high-tech career, she tells them to be open to learning new technologies and software, anything that will be helpful to you in order to be successful in your job. So our mission at the Department of Labor is to help people like Helen bring their whole selves to work. Let me spend a few minutes telling you how we're doing that. First, we are working hard on the implementation of the new Workforce Innovation and Opportunity Act, or WIOA. This landmark bipartisan legislation is the first update to the nation's workforce development system in over 15 years, and it amends and reauthorizes crucial programs to help job seekers access the services they need in employment and match employers with skilled workers. In addition to prohibiting discrimination against people with disabilities in services and programs, WIOA includes a specific focus on increasing competitive, integrated employment opportunity for people with disabilities, including the most significant disabilities. To that end, WIOA established a committee to make recommendations to the Secretary of Labor and Congress on how best to accomplish this goal. This advisory committee is already hard at work, having met three times since January, and we look forward to receiving the recommendations of this advisory committee about how to move forward. Just this week, we also released a guide for all 2,500 American job centers around the country on how to better support persons with disabilities in helping them prepare for and find work. If any of you are looking for a job or know someone who is looking for a job, I hope you will consider our American Job Network first. We are in almost every community in the country, and the people who staff these centers are experts. In the Department of Labor, we also have a civil rights agency called the Office of Federal Contract Compliance Programs, or OFCCP, that is tasked with protecting workers, promoting diversity, and enforcing laws to prohibit discrimination and take affirmative action. Last year, we demonstrated that commitment to increasing access when we implemented long-overdue updates to regulations implementing Section 503 of the Rehabilitation Act. As you may know, Section 503 establishes an aspirational 7% utilization goal for the employment of qualified individuals with disabilities. This law encourages federal contractors to proactively recruit and retain qualified people with disabilities. The basis for 503 is quite simple. Contracting with the federal

0: The company is called SSB BART, and I had the opportunity to spend an hour with an extraordinary technology expert named Sam Joel. Sam is blind, yet he provides critical assistance to government agencies and major corporations around the country about how they can make their websites more accessible to the visually impaired. Sam did this wonderful demonstration, and I've got to tell you, I'm not a tech person. I was completely blown away by what Sam showed me. He took a website, and I'll be honest, he had a website already ready, but I said to him, "Take the United States Department of Labor website. I want you to scan our website and see how we're doing." So he scans the digital content of any website. It happens in like 20 or 30 seconds, and he can instantly look at where the flaws are in the website. He and his company make recommendations to the clients about what ought to be adjusted, and they make those adjustments. In just that 1 hour I spent with Sam, I was inspired by the tenacity and dedication that he brought to his job. The work that he is doing is cutting edge. It's cutting edge in any industry, and the fact that he is visually impaired is immaterial. The work that he is doing is transformative for all people. We at the department want to do more to support what Sam and his colleagues at SSB BART are doing. That's why we've created a new effort called the Partnership on Employment and Accessible Technology. We call it PEAT. This is a multifaceted initiative to advance the employment, retention, and career advancement of people with disabilities through accessible technology. I want everyone in this room to consider yourself in the PEAT effort, because at the core of PEAT is a commitment to dialogue, collaboration, and action. You can access PEAT online at peatworks.org, and we've created a user-friendly web portal that will make it easy for you to learn about and actively engage in issues related to accessible technology and employment. There are educational articles, webinars, interactive online tools, resources that are intended to provide incentives to businesses to create more inclusive IT practices. We at the Department of Labor are your partners. We want to be close partners with all of you because while we celebrate the 25th anniversary of the ADA, we know that there is much more work to be done. We know that the promise of the ADA has yet to be fulfilled, and we believe at its core, what this is about is increasing opportunity for all people. This really is about the American dream. I am the child of immigrants. My parents came to this country seeking a better life. They came to this country because of the enduring value of the American dream, the very simple idea that, if you are willing to work hard, you can get ahead. Unfortunately, our neighbors, our friends, our family members with disabilities want to work hard and aren't given the chance to do so. That's why I am motivated. That's why my boss, Secretary Tom Perez, is motivated each morning to get up and work for people like you in this room. 25 years ago, when President Bush signed the ADA on the South Lawn of the White House, he did so a year after the fall of the Berlin Wall, and he said this at the signing ceremony. "And now I sign legislation which takes a sledgehammer to another wall, one which has for too many generations separated Americans with disabilities from the freedom they could glimpse but not grasp. Once again we rejoice as this barrier falls, proclaiming together we will not accept, we will not excuse, we will not tolerate discrimination in America." Thank you to all of you at NFB for being our partners to create a more perfect union. It is truly an honor to be here with you today.
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3: Welcome to the Nation's Blind Podcast. I'm Melissa Riccobono, and I am here with two very talented individuals today. Individual one, co-host of mine, why don't you introduce yourself?
4: Individual one, I like my new name. This is Neil Lewis. Glad to be here.
3: Maybe that's not a great label, but okay.
4: I'll take it. I'm going to Jersey. Individual Excellent. One, Neil Lewis, at your service.
3: And individual two.
5: Well, my name is Danielle McCann. I'm so happy to be here with everyone today.
4: Welcome back, Danielle.
3: Wow, Danielle McCann. It's been a long time. How are you?
5: I am wonderful. I am doing real good. Just getting excited for NFB 24.
3: Yay. For those who are not hashtag.
4: Yeah. You're talking about me.
5: Yeah. So we use hashtags on social media. And so the hashtag, for those who don't know, it's the pound sign or the number sign when you're writing it or typing it out. And it goes in front of a grouped either word or words

0: the numbers, no punctuation. And so the one that we use for our conventions has been for a while now. It's been NFB and then the number, the last two digits of the year. So this year's NFB 24.
1: So we're talking about National Convention.
0: Yes.
2: National Convention of the National Federation of the Blind.
0: It's very national.
2: The largest gathering of blind people with disabilities in the world.
1: Yes, yes. And that is true. In fact, it's very funny. Elizabeth, our youngest, is coming with us to convention this year. It's been a little while since she's been there. And I don't know, we were talking yesterday about something and all of a sudden she said, well, how many people will be at the convention? And I said, well, over 2,000 for sure. And she's
2: absolutely
1: like, wow. Yeah. She just didn't realize it was that big. So it is. It is really that big. And we're back in Orlando. And so who knows? We might be pushing that record, which was in New Orleans in 97. Is that right?
2: Well, I have to leave that to better brains than mine. But I'm looking forward to the energy around the convention is stellar. I mean, people are talking about it, the traffic on the internet and social media and the conversations. It's just so exhilarating. I'm ready to go right now.
0: Whoa, whoa, whoa. I wouldn't say I'm ready.
1: I don't know that I'm quite ready.
0: Yeah. I haven't started packing yet or haven't decided which crochet hooks I'm bringing.
2: Oh my goodness. Yeah. Okay.
1: I don't have a banquet dress yet. I'm very excited, but I really need a banquet dress before I go. I've been using ones that I've used in the past for the past few years. And so it's time. Not that they're not lovely dresses, but it's just time to get a new banquet dress. And I don't have one yet. And I don't know exactly what I'm going to wear each day. Once I know what I'm going to wear each day, I breathe a sigh of relief and get that packed. And then I'm much more ready. But no, I'm not quite ready yet.
0: Brian and I went shopping recently and they had JCPenney's had like winter clothes on sale. Ooh. And so I found a dress on sale. It was half off and it came with like a blazer, but the hotels are so cold that you could get away with like a winter.
1: Definitely.
0: So just saying.
2: Okay. Here, let me save our listeners from this QVC special. Now, what you guys are talking about is important because, you know, people are going to be there and people are going to be seen. So you want to look your best. It's going to be a lot of time to engage and interact with everybody. Yeah. A lot of fun activities to participate in. I mean, it's just no match to being present at an NFB national convention. But we're here to talk about those individuals who may not, for whatever reason, be able to attend in person. What are they going to do?
1: Well, they are very lucky because they can be in their pajamas or whatever they'd like to wear, and they can still participate in parts of the convention with the convention virtual experience. And I have actually done this myself a couple of years ago. I needed to stay home for various reasons. I know there are certainly people who are ill, who were maybe planning to go to the convention and all of a sudden couldn't at the last minute. That's actually what happened to me a couple of years ago. It happens to, you know, to various people every year. They're all looking forward to it. And then all of a sudden they can't go. And then there are some that just can't go because of jobs or family obligations or this, that, or the other thing. And we'll all miss you if you can't be in person with us. But we really are looking forward to being able to bring slices of the convention to you in a virtual way. So all is certainly not lost. If you can't attend the convention in person, we really do want you to join us for the virtual convention experience.
2: Slices. I like slices.
0: I do too. Like slice of life.
2: Yeah, I was thinking slice of pie.
0: Oh, but we have to fit into our banquet dresses, Anil.
2: Here we go. Here we go.
1: Well, I think we should turn it over to Danielle because she's our membership. What's your title? You're our membership coordinator? Is that your job?
0: Membership building princess coordinator? I don't know.
2: It's excellent.
1: Building princess coordinator with her royal dog by her side.
0: That's right.
2: Yeah. Tell us more about this virtual convention experience.
0: So the virtual convention experience. So I would just want to point out that this is not a hybrid convention and this is not to take place of being in person because a lot of times the power in our collective action is really felt in person, right? So, but like Melissa said, we understand that there are folks who can't make it to be with us in person. So what we have decided to do, or what we've been doing for the last couple, 3 years now, is that we have been putting together a virtual convention experience. And so if folks go to nfb.org/convention, if you go down to the virtual convention or virtual experience heading, you'll get all the details there. So you'll be able to register. There is a registration fee of $10, and you'll get access to the, there's one pre-convention virtual event that is exclusive to those who are attending virtual. And then there are going to be three exclusive experiences for those who have registered and who are going to be joining us from home during the convention on July 3rd, 4th, and 5th. And so there really is going to be opportunity to participate and interact and engage, but that's the way to go. So nfb.org/convention, and then look for the virtual experience heading.
2: Nice. And I think it's also important to state that, you know, we know they're tried and true Federationists that we talked about for whatever reason may not be able to attend. But this is also an opportunity for people who have just come to hear about this wonderful organization called the National Federation of the Blind. And you really want to test the wheels on what a national convention would look and feel like. So give you an opportunity to test the water. It'll be well worth the time and expense to participate.
0: Absolutely. And I will have to just say, I have to give a shout out to my new friends in Wyoming. So we did some affiliate building in Wyoming recently.
2: Nice.
0: And because it's so close to the convention, they probably won't be able to make it. And so we really encourage them to check out the convention via the virtual experience.
2: Cool.
1: Yeah, definitely. And so we have special events, and we're going to talk about those just in a little bit. But we also have what you would tend to expect from a convention as well. So we do have the resolutions committee, correct? That's going to be offered this year?
0: Correct. You are correct. Yep.
1: And so that's great. And then the board meeting, and then all of the general session. So the 6th of July, morning session, afternoon session, the 7th of July, morning session, afternoon session, the 8th of July, morning session, afternoon session, and then banquet. And so there's a lot that you can participate in or learn from beyond those special events. And I believe that Anil and I and some others are going to be doing what we do. And I have to say, it's one of my very favorite things to do all year long, providing some pre-show banter for our listeners about a half an hour before the session start. Are we ready to do that again? Is that in the plan?
0: Oh yeah. Oh yeah.
2: I think it's important though, before we skip right over what you just said, I think it's important to note that those are kind of the heart, like the key of why we come together as an organization. You mentioned the resolutions committee meeting. That's where the policies of the organization are made. And it's nice that members who are not able to attend are able to listen to the deliberation and the discussion around those policies. And the national board meeting, I mean, they are the responsible individuals that guide us between these conventions. So all the things that we celebrate during that board meeting, scholarship and some of the other things, it's just wonderful. And then, of course, the general plenary sessions, that's when we have individuals from key policymakers from across the country, key corporate representatives, just blind people who are doing new innovative things in this space. And we get our members to be exposed to that in a real way. I mean, that's really the essence and the core of why we come together. And the banquet speech, of course, that's the sermon. That's what we get to be replenished, and we get a word that carries us through the rest of the year. Well, you know, I'm almost thinking maybe I'll just go virtually.
0: Whoa.
1: I don't know that we want you to do that necessarily.
2: No, that's not true. I would never do that, because being able to share space with my Federation family, there is no substitute for having the energy and the embrace and the conversations and the interactions. There's no virtual ability to create that experience.
1: No, there isn't. But we do our very, very best when we do the pre-shows. You know, we really do try to help people understand the energy, the feeling in the room, what's going on in the room or in the hallway, wherever we may be when we're recording the pre-show. We really do try to give people that understanding. And Anil, you talked about all the great things that happen. You missed the presidential report, which is my very favorite thing of the convention. I would even say possibly, no, I don't know. It's sort of tied with the banquet speech, but it's right up there, because that really helps us understand what we as an organization have been accomplishing throughout the year. And it just gives us even more of a glimpse into our president and the people that help us get the work done that we're getting done. And so that is always the first day of general session right there in the afternoon. I know some of you work. And so sometimes there's people that just can't, for whatever reason, get off of work every single time. And so they say, well, what should I try to get off for? And, you know, the banquet goes without saying. I would also say, if you can, that presidential report, 2 o'clock Eastern on July 6th for, you know, an hour, hour and a half. Shut your phones off. Don't do any work. Just sit back and listen. That's a really incredible part of the convention.
2: And I agree. The president's report is powerful. Yeah. But it's part of the plenary session, which I did mention. And another part of the plenary session is the roll call of states, which is also exhilarating. Hearing the delegates announce things that they've done over the year and the upcoming convention. So, yeah, it's chock full.
0: And I would even go as far as saying that when you're listening to the presidential report, especially for those who are just dipping their toe in, right? For those who are like, oh, okay, I want to listen to see what this federation is all about and where can I get involved? So take notes. Like, that's one thing that you have the freedom to do while you are home in your jammies eating popcorn mixed with Reese's Pieces. but you have the opportunity to maybe like take some notes or like dictate into your phone or however you take your notes, but say, okay, he mentioned, you know, advocacy and policy. What is that? Or he mentioned legislation. He mentioned Washington seminar. Write down your questions and then you're able to follow up after the convention with your questions and get connected that way as well. So it's a great way to figure out kind of what you would be interested in doing when you decide to join the organization. Yeah,
2: but be ready because, I mean, there's a lot of information in that presidential report. I mean, President Bono packs about 5,000 pounds into that 5-pound bag because it's just an hour to, I mean, it's just so much. It's just so much. But I agree. It makes me feel so proud to be part of this organization when I hear all the things we've done in the president's report. And that's also just a sample. You know, there's no way he could talk about it all.
0: Yeah, that's a great point.
1: Definitely. So we didn't really talk about, so if you're on the virtual experience, you want to be familiar with Zoom because that's where you can get into these meetings, correct? We're using the Zoom platform still?
0: Yes. Yep.
1: For our virtual. Okay. So we'll have those IDs. I'm guessing you'll get emails. If you register for the virtual convention, you'll get reminders about what's happening and you'll get the ID. I know we do have an FB24 app and there's IDs also in that app. And so that might be another way to connect. You can also, with some of these, not the pre-shows, let's say for the normal convention things, the general sessions, the resolutions committee, the board meeting, the banquet, you can also tune in on YouTube. So if you like to actually see the people that are talking and that type of thing, we do provide video and you can join in on YouTube. You can also join in by asking your Echo device, Amazon device to open Nations Blind. So those are all the ways that you can listen. And there are some things that are happening even before the convention gets started, right, Danielle?
0: Absolutely. We've got 3 pre-convention events happening this year. So there's one going to be on June 24th. And again, if you do register for the virtual experience, you will get this information emailed to you as far as joining. But there's one on June 24th, which is kind of a preview on how to engage with those in person at convention. Then there's going to be the exhibitor and sponsor previews happening on the 26th and 27th of June at 8 p.m. And those, I believe, are open to everyone.
1: Yes, they are. I've actually seen, I'm not registered for the virtual, but I am registered for the full convention. And I did see emails come across with that information. And so if you want to know more about our sponsors, what they're doing, if you want to know more about the companies that will be in the exhibit hall, those are great meetings to join, 8 o'clock p.m. Eastern. And you don't have to be registered for the virtual experience to get on those. So that would be a great thing to do. So you can kind of plan your exhibit hall strategy because there's so much in the exhibit hall that
0: exactly
1: sometimes you do need to plan that strategy. So
0: exactly. I already know, like I've already told Brian, like, okay, we need to divide and conquer. I need Iowa scissors. I need this. I need that, you know, so make a plan.
1: Yeah, nice. Definitely. Well, that's a whole other thing. So not only are there sponsors and people in the exhibit hall from companies that sell, but state affiliates also sell. different things like Iowa scissors. I can preview that the NFB of Maryland will be having little pen-shaped toolkits and also luggage tags that look like Maryland crabs. So, you know, look for people. And that's not always just in the exhibit hall, but there's always state affiliates that sell candy bars and M&Ms and scissors and bags and all sorts of really cool stuff, both in the exhibit hall and during the convention. And so there you go. So we've talked a lot about the convention. There's a lot going on at the convention, as we've said. And one of the things that we have not talked about is our Give 25. So we're going to take a really quick break so we can talk about Give 25 and you can understand what that is and how you can participate, whether you're going to be at convention or not. And then we'll come back and we'll talk more about the actual convention exclusives. 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
3: 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Thank you for your generosity.
1: All right, we're back. So we're going to have an exclusive on June 24th, Danielle, and then we're having other exclusives too, did you say? The June 24th, first of all, that's about how people can participate with the convention. Is that right?
0: Yeah, so the exclusive happening, and I'm not going to give too much away because then, I mean, we want people to anticipate.
1: Absolutely.
2: Oh, come on, Danielle. Just tell Melissa and I. We won't tell anybody. Come on.
1: No, there's nobody. I mean, then, yeah, it's just us.
0: No, I may not.
1: Ain't nobody here but us chickens.
0: No, I may not.
1: Okay.
0: No, sorry. It's exclusive. You guys are going to be in person, so you can't. This is exclusive, man.
1: Oh, that's true. That's true. Okay. All right.
0: But yeah, so this one is just going to be on how to engage, you know, that we have FOMO, right? So do y'all know what FOMO is?
2: No.
1: I do, but maybe individual one doesn't.
0: Okay. So individual one for you. FOMO is fear of missing out. And so while I'm sure folks don't have like a literal fear of missing out, I'm sure there's a little bit of like, oh man, I wish I was there. And so we're just going to talk about different ways that folks can engage from the comfort of their own homes with their snacks. And I'm just going to bring up different snacks the rest of the time, I think. But but there, so different ways to engage, whether it's like with your delegates, with the social media, whether it's on the app. So we're going to give a preview of that on the 24th.
1: Nice.
0: And then do you want me to give you a sneak preview of the happenings during convention?
2: Well, certainly. I think
1: just a little teaser would be great. Yeah.
0: Okay, I can do that. So for July 3rd, we're doing a welcome for the presidential suite, which is always super cool to listen to. And we're going to have people popping in and out saying hello, greeting everyone that's listening from home.
2: Nice.
0: Yeah. Yeah. That one's,
2: I like that.
0: That one's going to be cool. Yeah. I kind of hope I get to be there in the presidential suite, be in the room where it happens.
2: Yeah. Where the snacks are.
1: Yeah. M&Ms. And
0: yeah, you figured out my game, Anil. I'm just going to follow the snacks follow around the snacks. Convention. But then July 4th, we're going to actually do something new this year. We are going to do a walk around kind of like roving reporter style, made famous by one Christopher S. Danielson.
2: Christopher Danielson, yes.
0: Yeah.
1: Yay.
0: But we're going to have someone walk around the exhibit hall and greet folks in there at the different tables, especially at the affiliate tables. So just kind of giving the people who are listening a sense of how big and robust the amount of exhibitors is, and also the cool stuff that they have going on.
2: Nice.
0: So then to round it out, on July 5th, we're doing employment, talking about, you know, the job fair and some job readiness tips. And we're going to be talking with the lovely Nikki Jackson. And I was joking with her and I was like, we don't have a Dan this year, because the last 2 years we've had a Dan, Dan O'Rourke and Dan Parker on the third day of the virtual stuff. So we don't have a Dan, but we have a Nikki, and she's wonderful, and she's going to talk to us about employment.
1: Nice. Oh, that's great.
0: So that's going to be the exclusive. And like I said, I'm not going to share too much more because we want this to be exclusive for those who are registered for the virtual stuff. But it's going to be a great, it's already shaping up to be a great lineup, and really looking forward to it.
1: So much fun. So much fun. Whatever I can do to help out, let me know. Cause I love the virtual stuff. Always happy to be a part of it. And also very happy to have new people involved. That's really exciting. And I love the idea of the exhibit hall and, the employment, and very, very cool.
2: Makes me wish I could be both in person and virtually. Maybe I should find clone of myself.
1: You could split yourself in half, maybe.
2: Well, I like the whole me, so maybe I could just clone myself and have two.
1: Okay,
2: two
1: whole clone me, yourself. So. That's probably better. That's
2: but thanks
1: better.
2: For the suggestion.
1: I don't know though, Anil. Two whole yous. That might be a lot of Anil. Just saying.
0: Well, which one would we then call individual one? Like we would, it would just mess up the time space continuum.
1: It would. It'd be really very, very tough. What else do we need to say, though, Danielle and Anil? What have we missed as we've meandered from tangent to tangent?
2: I do think that we have made it interesting enough for people who want to participate. And we did mention earlier, but Danielle, you may want to remind everybody, if you're interested in this virtual experience, how do you sign up? How do you participate?
0: You would visit nfb.org/convention, and you would go to the heading on the convention page that is called the virtual experience. And in that heading, there will be a link under that heading. Sorry. There will be a link that will take you to the registration page. You register, you pay your $10.
2: What a bargain.
0: And yeah.
1: Wow. Yeah.
0: I mean, think of how many snacks. Like, I'm just kidding. Yeah. Totally kidding.
2: BYOS. Bring your own snacks.
0: Yeah, bring your own snacks. But yeah, no, $10, that's all it is. And nowadays, that truly is a steal. And then you get the virtual content, and you will get emails about it so that you'll be able to set your timers, you know, make your pizza rolls ahead of time, whatever you need to do to go ahead and get ready to attend. And then that way you're in the know.
2: Nice.
1: So I would say a couple things. First of all, the convention time is Eastern time this year, because that's where our convention is. We are on the East Coast. So everything that we talk about and everything in the email, and the emails will make it very clear, but it will be Eastern. So if we say 11:30 a.m., that's Eastern time. So if you're in California, you've got to do that conversion on your own. So just keep that in mind. And sorry, California, and really, Surrey, Alaska, and Hawaii. I know that can be very tough, especially for the really early morning. The other thing is the $10. We have in the past offered the virtual experience for free, and we loved being able to do that. This year, we have decided that it is essential for us to charge a little something, because it does still cost us to have people that are the roving reporters, that host the Zoom meetings, that are back there making sure that everything is connecting the way that it should. And so that's what the $10 brings you. And of course, it also just supports the National Federation of the Blind and the great work that we do. And so make sure that you do pay that $10, know that it's going to a wonderful cause.
2: And take the time to make an additional donation too. I love that we add that to our registration. So if you can help us with more than the $10 registration, add a little extra to that registration amount.
1: It will definitely go to a good cause. We're not just using this as a fundraiser. This really does help us pay for what happens at the convention. And so even while you're at home, you can still help us with the convention and its costs. So we really do appreciate you registering. And of course, the reason to register is so that you get all the content that we just talked about that's exclusive to those that are registered.
0: I'd like to just jump in to acknowledge and thank ahead of time the captioners and the interpreters that are going to be helping us with these sessions. We really couldn't do this work and provide as much access as we do without them. And I know, for example, the interpreters have actually been preparing since February for convention. Wow. And so just really grateful for them giving their time and talents to our organization, to our convention.
2: And you're speaking of the Spanish language interpreters.
0: Spanish language interpreters, yes, and then also the closed captioner or captioners. Yep.
1: The captioners, and that is such a good. I'm so glad you mentioned both of those, because that's right. We don't just offer these in English. We do have a Spanish way to tune in Spanish as well, and then we also have the captioning. So if you're deafblind or for whatever reason, it's easier for you to engage with a transcript, even along with hearing the voices of those that are talking. You have that option too. So that is another really good point. And the way that we try to provide access to as many people as we can.
2: Well, I'm still excited and I'm still ready to go right now. I am ready to go right now.
1: I'm more ready now, Anil. Thank you for getting me excited. I am more ready. And I guess if I had to just pull a dress out of my closet, I could probably find something to wear to the banquet. But don't tell President Riccobono, because I'd like to buy a dress. So thank you so much, Danielle, for being with us. It's always great to talk to you and always exciting to know what's happening with the membership building, because that's really what this is part of, right? This is a way to help keep our members who are already active members engaged, whether or not they can come to the convention in person. But this is really a way for people to check out the convention, to see what the National Federation of the Blind is all about. And so I really appreciate your work in making it fun, making it exciting, so that people are getting a good experience virtually. And maybe then that will just help people understand why the place to be in July is the National Convention of the National Federation of the Blind.
2: Absolutely.
0: Absolutely. Very well said. Whether you are dipping your toes in, you're swimming, or you're a mermaid, we welcome all of you. And so thank you for having me.
2: And be sure to bring your own snacks. So whether we see you in Orlando or whether you're participating virtually, we're looking forward to being with you and participating actively in the efforts of the National Federation of the Blind through our national convention. So until we see or speak to you again, just remember, you can live the life you want.
1: Blindness is not what holds you back.
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6: How Different It Might Have Been, by Barbara Pierce. Barbara Pierce was a teenager in the 50s. There was no Parents of Blind Children Division of the National Federation of the Blind then. Parents did the best they could, but most of what they did, they had to do alone. Without help, it was hard to escape prevailing negative attitudes, and sometimes, even with the best intentions, terrible mistakes were made. Here, with sensitivity and love, Barbara Pierce shares with us the intimate details of one such mistake her parents made. When I was small, it was very important to my mother that I look at the people with whom I was speaking, whether or not I could actually see them. She also insisted that I be neatly and appropriately dressed. As I grew up, paging through 17 did not interest me at all, since I could not see the pictures, but she taught me to care about fashion, color, and style, as well as the importance of making as good a visual impression as possible. All these values my mother communicated to me in a thousand little ways. She did not indulge in long lectures, though I got my share of sermonettes after lapses in my behavior or my dress, and for these and the lifelong impact they had on me, I am extremely grateful. But I also remember what happened when my father announced to me that I was to begin learning to use the long white cane. I was 16, and my sight had been so poor for a number of years that I had never begun the normal process of going places by myself. My first reaction was keen anticipation. My friends were getting their driver's licenses. I was being given something roughly equivalent, though more precious because it was so personal and so long delayed. I yearned for the independence that is the birthright of us all. Like all teenagers, I wanted freedom, but until now that impulse had been stifled by my inability to move around confidently on my own. I could hardly wait to begin my lessons, but there was a 2-week delay, and during those 14 days the damage was done. It was no one's fault. My parents had had no contact with competent blind adults. There was no Parents of Blind Children division. In fact, they hadn't even heard about the National Federation of the Blind. All they understood was that blind beggars carried white canes. They had seen pathetic blind people creeping along the streets of Pittsburgh, randomly poking their white canes at objects and other people. They must have been appalled at the prospect of their bright, well-adjusted daughter being reduced to such a means of mobility. I don't remember that they said a word about these impressions to me. My father did warn me that my mother was upset about the cane, and he suggested that I keep it out of sight as much as possible. I began to realize that there was to be no excited chatter about what I was learning and where I was going. I would not be given errands to run for my mother. We were to pretend that the cane did not exist. I would use it only when there was no other option, and in my loving family, there was always another option. By the time I met my travel teacher, I was frightened of the ordeal ahead and repelled by the idea of the white cane. He was going to make me travel places alone. People were going to stare at me. Students who did not realize that I was blind would know the truth. If I could have swallowed that cane, I would have done so. I became an expert at getting rid of it. As soon as I got to school on the days when I was to have a travel lesson, I would get permission to go early to my locker to dump it. I certainly would not have been seen dead carrying it on other days. When I returned from school at the end of travel lesson days, I slid the cane quickly down along the wall beside the front door where it lay concealed behind the curtains until I could spirit it off to my room later. On days when my lesson kept me tied up on expeditions after school, I agonized because I knew that my mother was at home worrying about what might be happening to me. There was no triumph in these small victories over dependence. They were paid for by my mother's anguish, and the cost seemed to me entirely too high. On balance, however, I was very lucky. The travel instruction I received was very good, and even though after I finished 3 months of lessons, I did not use it again until I went to college, I managed to remember what I'd been taught. Above all, I'm lucky because 12 years later, I found the National Federation of the Blind. There, for the first time, I met healthy attitudes about blindness, Braille, and the white cane. Though delayed, I finally found again the satisfaction and independence that had been snuffed out 14 years before. Now that I am a parent, I know with painful clarity that all of us make mistakes in raising our children. For the most part, my parents did it right. They were determined that I should have every chance they could give me to succeed in life. Their instincts were largely sound, and their attitudes healthy. But how different it might have been if only they had known about the National Federation of the Blind.
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0: Hello, listeners. This is Daniil Lewis, and I'm here with my friend
1: David Dino Taris.
0: Man, you sound so much better than I do. And we're here for the inaugural episode of the Blind Parents Connection podcast.
1: Brought to you by the National Federation of the Blind.
0: This is going to be interesting. We're going to try to make this as educational and informative as possible, but it's around a significantly challenging issue for blind individuals, even today. Low expectations and the misconceptions around the capacity of blind people are resulting in some really just outrageous outcomes, specifically around the Blind Parent Connection podcast. We're talking about blind parents having their children actually taken away from them, from the birthing rooms, from their homes, and only because of the ignorance of people who have the ability and power to do so.
1: And Daniil, I'm very excited. I've been so privileged to interview so many blind parents from throughout the country and to learn strategies, techniques to help them to be successful parents. Yeah. And that's really exciting. I'm so excited for this opportunity for the listeners to get to know more about the Federation and their members.
0: And that's the key. And that's what we're trying to do through this series of podcasts, provide a resource to blind parents out there and really hopefully to social workers and other decision makers around the capacity of blind parents. So helping blind parents understand the different tools and strategies they can use, helping society understand the true capacity of blind people to be good parents. We have to be really thankful to the Gibney Foundation for funding this effort. It doesn't happen for free. So their commitment through their financial gift has made it possible for us to really put this resource together. And it's really going to have a tremendous impact on the lives of blind people. But I think really overall on society in general.
1: Absolutely. I trust that it's going to stretch imaginations, raise expectations, and improve opportunities for the people we love, value, and respect.
0: Man, so you keep that up and people are going to be saying, why is Daniil on this podcast? Well, I'll tell you why Daniil's on this podcast. I'm a proud dad. I'm a blind guy. I've raised my son. He's going to be a true world changer. And I think that that's not necessarily because his dad was blind, but based on some of the things that we've seen, it could have been the potential that he would not have had that possibility because, well, my personal story is in other places, but there's a real potential that I would not have been able to raise him as a father. But thanks to the Federation, I was able to. And you, sir?
1: Daniil, I've been so like you. I've been so blessed with so many wonderful opportunities and experiences. I went totally blind from retinitis pigmentosa when I was 19 years old.
0: Oh, see, I had 25 RP took my vision, so.
1: Wow. And my wife and I, Marianne, we have three kids. David is a sophomore in college. Mary Kate is a senior in high school. And Emily's a freshman in high school. And I just love sharing stories and just learning from other parents who are blind and learning how they travel independently and how they cook and how they clean and how they take care of their kids and how they help their kids at school and do homework and contribute in the community. So we're so excited for this opportunity.
0: Yeah. And as you said earlier, you had the opportunity to interview many parents from across the country. We put together various clips around those interviews to kind of make our point. This episode is specifically around resources, and we have a host of resources to share with all of our listeners. But we have to start with a pure understanding of the fundamental premise. Being a blind parent is no different than being a sighted parent. There are different strategies and tools that we put in place, but being a blind parent is essentially just like being a sighted parent.
1: Absolutely. Once we learn the alternative techniques, we can have and do and become and live the life that we want.
0: You interviewed Miss Bradley O'Connor.
1: Yes.
0: And she says it in very simple terms. So let's hear what she has to say about blind parents.
2: Keep in mind that nobody who has a baby, just because you get pregnant and are going to have a child doesn't mean you are automatically imbued with some sort of magical knowledge about what to do. Everyone else is just as clueless and overwhelmed as you are. So let go of the idea that you are somehow inferior to a sighted parent, because you're not.
0: Yeah, I love the fact that she says everyone's clueless. I mean, I remember holding Amari in my arms, you know, as he was born and not having a clue.
1: So, yep.
0: But he's still alive today.
1: Yeah, he's doing good, right?
0: Yeah.
1: And I know, you know, when we brought David home from the hospital, and you know, I was so afraid, you know, that they got that like wobbling head, you know, head yeah. just, hold his head, hold it. Okay. I'll hold his head. And then you just learn, you know, you learn how to hold him and you learn how to feed him. You just learn. And you know, Neil, I don't know about you, but there was no instruction manual.
0: You're right. There's no manual, but there's still a need for planning. And I think that this next clip, when you interviewed Dr. Eddie Bell, really speaks to that.
1: Anil, Dr. Bell is absolutely an amazing individual who, you know, people think, well, he's a doctor, you know, he must be, you know, have it all going on. Anil, Dr. Bell went blind from a gunshot when he was 18 years old and in a gang in Albuquerque, New Mexico. And he had mentors and coaches and role models like we've had who encouraged him to go to school and to get a degree and to start a family. So what an amazing leader and mentor Dr. Bell is.
0: Nice. Let's take a listen.
3: You got to have either the skills or know and the knowledge or know where to get the knowledge when the doctor says, how are you going to check this child for a fever? You better know the answer to that question. It's not a hard one. They make talking thermometers. If you are pregnant or even thinking of getting pregnant, go get you a thermometer. Be prepared. Have that long before you ever need to know it. If you're not sure how to know if a baby has a diaper rash, I tell you, it's actually pretty easy because they're very fussy and it's easy to tell. But if you're not sure, you know, you connect with, there are hundreds and hundreds of blind people through this podcast and through the National Federation of Blind who've been there, done that, and would be glad to answer your questions. But, you know, get prepared, ask questions, know some of what you need to know before you ever get into that situation. You know, if I am a social worker and I say, you know, who's there to help you to care for this child? And you say, well, just me and my blind spouse. And I start asking questions about who's going to change diapers. And he said, well, I don't really know how to do that. And I say, oh, are you going to check for fever? And he said, I don't know. And I say, well, how are you going to make sure the baby's getting fed? And he say, I don't know. Well, of course I'm going to have concerns about your ability to care for a child. So do your research, do your homework, ask other blind people, and be prepared. And you know, and frankly, David, that's the advice that should be given to any parent.
0: Dr. Bell makes some really good points, and I think that most of all, making sure that as a parent, you can prepare. You should prepare as best you can. Some of the things that he said about the National Federation of the Blind and the discussions he had with other members, that holds true for me, too. There are a lot of things that, of course, I didn't know becoming a dad, but luckily I had a host of blind fathers that could help me by sharing, you know, their strategies for taking care of little children.
1: People don't plan to fail. They fail to plan. And Dr. Bell made some just tremendous points about, you know, being prepared to how you're going to feed people, being prepared, how you're going to handle health care. So
0: how are you going to change those diapers?
1: How are you going to change those diapers? How are you going to, you know, help your kid to be as independent as they could be? And Briley talks about the importance of training.
2: And not everybody has the luxury of being able to plan when they're going to have a child. Sometimes surprises happen. But as much as possible before you have children, become comfortable with your own blindness skills. Encourage that blind person you know who's going to have a baby or who wants children to get access to good blindness skills training. So that can either look like going to one of our NFB centers, so like Blind Incorporated, Colorado Center for the Blind, Louisiana Center for the Blind, which I'm a graduate of. That will help you become as independent as is possible for you. To be able to cook non-visually, clean non-visually, which is very important to know how to do. How to travel well using a cane. How to use technology, which is particularly important when you get to school-age kids who have homework and other things. Make sure you are set up for success by having those skills. And not everybody has the ability to go somewhere for 9 months. I get that. If you can, though, it's only 9 months out of your life, which sounds like a long time, but it is an investment in your future. And when you have children, it's way harder and way more inconvenient to do it after that. If you can't go, reach out to your local VR agency, Vocational Rehabilitation, or Services for the Blind. They'll have somebody that can teach you. They call it rehabilitation, so rehab teaching blindness skills in your own home reach out to your local NFB chapter. Sometimes some of the most effective mentoring or teaching comes from informal mentoring or teaching. So you meet a woman in your chapter who's a mom who has kids or a dad who has kids. People are more than willing, I find, to share their experiences and their techniques because there's no one right way to do everything.
0: I love the fact that she highlights the training that you can get from the NFB training centers and really talks about the sacrifice that it takes, but really frame it in a way that people can recognize the sacrifice is worthwhile. But then she also talks about some other options, you know, that people can really take advantage of. And I know personally for myself, if I would not have gone to the Louisiana Center, I wouldn't be as confident in some of the skills that I needed in order to be a really good parent as I am.
1: Absolutely. I'm a firm believer, Neil, that access equals success. And when we can access the same informations as our neighbors or peers, our coworkers, and we can live the same life. And those same resources that are available to anyone in the community are available to individuals who are blind. And so maybe we're just going to do some things differently. We're going to do maybe some more hands-on training, but it's still those same community resources.
0: You got a lot out of this interview with Briley. I love the fact that later on she talks about even more specific examples of how to really get, you know, information that you need in order to be a good parent. And this is good information for blind or sighted parents.
2: One huge piece of advice I have that was really helpful for us was to take a newborn care class before. And most hospitals are going to offer you that for free. And what you can do is request a one-on-one or a one-on-two if you have a blind spouse. Class. So the most valuable thing, too, that I think we learned in that class that is harder to learn by just observing or figuring out is swaddling. There are a million YouTube videos out there on it, but I can't see YouTube videos, right? So we learned how to do that. You learn how to, the things everybody else learns, how to hold the baby and do a bottle if you need to. So when you The recommendation, particularly for breastfed babies, if you're going to give them a bottle, is to do what's called paste feeding. And that is a little bit more elevated than the traditional pose, cradle pose you may think of for feeding a baby. For anything like that, just ask your hospital for a more individualized class. You know, or you can also reach out in your area. If your hospital doesn't offer that, find a local doula. So doula is a birth support. They're birth support workers that assist women in birth. And often people do what's called they're a postpartum doula. So they can come to your house after you have a baby and help with things you may have trouble with. But a lot of them also offer child care classes, infant care classes. So check into that.
0: I love the way that Briley spoke to the point around self-advocacy. You know, it's nice to know what's going on, but if you don't use your voice really to assert yourself, to make sure that you can access the services that are out there, then they're not going to be there for you to obtain. But even before that, you have to be aware of the services and some of the resources that are out there for blind parents. There's information readily available through blog posts and other publications, and you interviewed a couple of individuals with some ideas about that.
1: We have just such amazing members who have blogs and who have websites, and just to really think about, you know, how do blind parents do things. Anil, some of the folks that we interviewed even have blogs in U.S. News and World Reports.
0: Wow, now that's impressive.
1: Very cool. So there's so many wonderful resources aside from this one that people can avail themselves to and learn about and just nourish themselves. And like Dr. Bell was saying, be prepared. And there's so many ideas, and there's all you need is really one idea. And Anil, if you're talking to that medical professional in the hospital and you're not able to answer the question confidently and competently, well, then the whole conversation may go a different way. So utilizing these blogs and podcasts and websites are going to be an amazing tool for new and expecting parents.
0: Well, let's listen to some of them. You mentioned one about the U.S. News and World Reports. Is that Stacey Cervenka?
1: Yes, sir.
0: Let's hear Stacey.
1: All right.
4: So So I write a column. Generally, it's monthly. Sometimes it's a little less than that. But I write a blog for U.S. News and World Report. You can find it online if you were to Google U.S. News and then my name. And I write primarily about issues affecting people who are blind and low vision. So it's aimed at blind and low vision parents themselves. But it's also understood that it's largely going to be read by a more general readership. And so it's also targeted and written in such a way that it educates people, kind of your average typical reader.
0: Good information there. And you also interviewed another one of our members, Ms. Terry Rupp.
1: Terry Rupp, who is very active in the Federation, who is a mom, who is a marathon runner, a motivational speaker, and she has a blog, Blind Mom in the Burbs.com. And absolutely an amazing individual. Let's hear from her, Neil.
5: The blog started out as a conversation between another Federationist who was talking to her sister about how she wonders how I do it as a blind mom in the burbs. So I started sharing tricks and tips on how I do it as a blind mom in the burb. My kids were 6 months and 2.5 at the time. So as you've guessed, the things that I write about have changed dramatically, from changing diapers to potty training to cleaning up, you know, sick kids and measuring medicine, things like that, to now to advocating for my kids in school with a blind child, as well as teaching my kids to advocate for themselves with bullies, field trips, things like that. It's also about me. It's not just about blindness. It's, I believe my tagline is the trials, triumphs, travels, and tears of a stay-at-home mom in the suburbs.
0: Really good information. I don't think I've read that particular blog. I'm going to have to go check that out.
1: It's very interesting, and it's practical, and it's down to earth, and it's not a lot of, you know, rehabilitation jargon. It's just someone sharing their story.
0: Nice.
1: Yeah.
0: In addition to blogs, there's other podcasts. This is going to be a limited series, but there are ongoing podcasts to help blind parents, and Mary Jo Hartle has one.
6: My blog is makingitontheplayground.com, all one word. And our blog is kind of just a place where, when we had our daughter, I started blogging about experiences as a blind parent and how I was doing things, because there are blind parents out there, but we're such a limited population, and I feel like there's resources, but they're kind of few and far between. And so I just wanted to, from my own experience, blog about some of the things we learn along the way, and then also in the hopes that maybe I could share some of, you know, what I was doing and learning as a blind parent with other parents. So I write about some of our family experiences and things we do or we learn with respect to blindness. And then the podcast, Jesse and I have done that together. It's Everyday Blind Parents. And you can check it out on, you know, iTunes. On the blog, we talk more about specific parenting issues. We've done a couple of episodes on working with schools, like how to build a relationship with your child's school, with their teachers and the administration, because that's a huge piece, you know, being able to communicate with them what your needs are as a parent and, you know, accommodations for you, and then how to be part of the school, how to volunteer. Sometimes there are barriers with that. And so we had a couple of episodes on that.
0: So, you know, what's interesting, David, all of the people that we've interviewed so far and spoken with are Federationists. So I love that their personal commitment to ensuring that blind parents can live the lives they want is manifesting itself into the blogs and the podcasts, et cetera. But it's the Federation that really is the real true glue that holds all of this together.
1: Absolutely, Anil. Someone, I think it was Eric, commented, it's faith, family, friends, and the Federation that have shaped him as a dad and as an advocate and as a leader. And Eric is the director of youth services.
0: This is Eric Guillory?
1: Yes, Eric Guillory is the director of youth services at the Louisiana Center for the Blind, and just an amazing dad and advocate, and just talks about the importance of the resources right here in the Federation that have changed his life.
7: We have a dynamic and powerful parents division in the Federation. We have divisions for, of course, as you know, all sorts of job roles and family and community roles and really getting folks involved.
0: So definitely what Eric says around the Federation and its impact is echoed in the interview that you had with Melissa Riccobono.
1: Melissa is a fountain of information. She shares so many ideas. And she, I love the thought that a network can eliminate the legwork. And, you know, I love the word network. You know, notice it's not net sit or net think or Netflix. It's work, right? And Melissa talks about the importance of being plugged into other parents who happen to be blind and sharing strategies about how they have handled obstacles, challenges, difficult teachers. Let's give it a listen.
8: That's one of the most important things for blind people in general, to have a network of other blind people. But I think for parents as well, it's you need a village to help you raise your kids. I don't care who you are. So I would just say that, again, you need that network. And I think the best place to find that network is the National Federation of the Blind. We have a listserv for blind parents. You go to all one word, nfbnet.org. You click on join or drop NFB mailing lists, and you find blind parents, and they give you a little, you know, page where you subscribe. You can ask questions on that list, and you get really great answers. And as you figure things out as a parent, you can also give advice. And I love that, because no one tool is going to work for every single family. And so you can get a lot of differing opinions and, you know, really figure out what it is that works best for you.
1: And now we have Stacy Cervanka to share some additional resources that we think you'll find interesting.
9: One thing I'd like to share is that

0: World Federation of the Blind offers a host of programs and projects and services to help blind parents live the lives we want. But the key to all of it really is the way that we support one another. Mentoring is really the key to everything that we do as an organization. It's our members helping our members, and really not restricted to our members. It's our members helping blind people, period.
1: I really believe that, you know, I know I've been very blessed by just being around other Federationists who have helped me believe in myself when I didn't believe in myself. And that's because I was able to stand on the shoulders of giants.
0: Mm-hmm.
1: And the mentoring is just one of the most important things that we do.
0: And yeah. So many of us have our own personal story. Patty Chang shares with us her story around mentoring and how it impacted her as a blind parent.
2: Debbie Stein has a daughter that's, I don't remember, maybe 4 or 5 years older than our kids, and she lives close to us. And Debbie is the one that would call me out on, you know, like, when are you going to put the bells on? You know, you've got to think this through kind of thing. If you find a good mentor, then you're not going to have to reinvent the wheel.
0: Yeah, and mentoring is something that we as an organization have done so informally, but as Patty said, you don't want to have to reinvent the wheel. So we put together a formal mentoring program for blind parents, our blind parent mentoring program. And, well, you know, it's better if Melissa Riccobono explains it.
3: We also have a blind parent mentoring program where you can either sign up to be a mentor or you can sign up to be a mentee. And we try to match mentors and mentees based on lots of things, you know, children's ages, geographic location, whether, you know, somebody has a child with autism. You know, speaking with another blind parent with a child with autism might be really helpful. So we do the best that we can to match people as well as we can.
0: And to complement all of the mentoring that we offer, we have a lot of different tools to support that whole network. We have blindparents.org. If you go to www.blindparents.org, you can get access to a variety of different resources, including, you know, information that's been shared already on this podcast and what's going to be shared on future podcasts. We have a brochure for blind parents. And the resources are only going to continue to grow through this particular project. We want to make sure that our listeners know that this is not necessarily a static effort. The podcasts themselves will be here in perpetuity, but as we evolve different strategies and evolve different solutions to different problems that blind people face, these ongoing resources of the website, et cetera, will continue to be there. And I also want to offer to all of you who may not be aware, the National Federation of the Blind is a network of 52 affiliates across the country, all 50 states plus the District of Columbia and Puerto Rico. And you can contact your affiliate president in your local area and get some direct assistance and maybe pair it up with a mentor in your local area. So we want to make sure that everyone knows that the National Federation of the Blind continues to be a resource for blind parents across the country. In addition to the way that it helps blind people, the National Federation of the Blind also helps the whole family. I love the way that Patty Chang in one of the interviews that you had with her really explains it.
2: It's a big advantage. I mean, my kids would not have had the experiences that they had I not been active in the Federation.
1: And I can, Anil, share with you, it was 1992. I had just graduated from East Stroudsburg University, and I was 22 years old. And my mom said, so you know, the National Federation of the Blind is having their conference in Charlotte. And I bought you and Mary Ann, she was my girlfriend at the time, bus tickets to go to this convention. And I said, Ma, I said, you shouldn't have wasted your money because I'm not going because I'm not really one of those blind people. And she said, it's too late. I can't get my money back and you're going. And I said, okay, Ma, I guess. So I called up Mary Ann, and she said, oh, yeah, your mother called up my father to see if I can go. And my dad said, it's fine. So, okay, so we take a bus ride down from New Jersey to Charlotte. And we were there for the week, and it was the first time we saw the exhibit hall and all the assistive technology, and we got to meet so many people from all over the country in the general session, and the energy and the enthusiasm.
0: Yes, powerful experience.
1: It's life-changing. It's life-changing. It was empowering to be there.
0: Mm-hmm.
1: So then we met just amazing people like Carol Castellano, who was, you know, president of the Parents of Blind Children, and her family, and we just had

0: had a good time. We just had a good time making friends.
1: Nice.
0: Right? And then on the bus ride home, I had a big bag of Braille and brochures and
1: back then probably cassette tapes.
0: Cassette tapes. Yep. And you know, I remember I said to Marianne, I sure learned a lot. And she said, I did too. Mm-hmm. And I said, you did? I said, well, what did you learn? And she said, I learned that you could do anything you put your mind to as a blind person. And I learned that if you want to get married, I'm okay with that too.
1: Oh, nice. And so subtle, too.
0: Right? Okay. Yeah. Yeah. It's just subtle as a sledgehammer. And but you know, Anil, like the Federation changed my life because you know, Marianne, you know, I didn't realize she was really
1: anxious
0: watching.
1: About that.
0: Yeah.
1: Yeah,
0: I didn't know that like that was a question in her mind.
1: Wow.
0: But you know, the one of the things the Federation does is demystify, you know, misconceptions.
1: Yeah.
0: And so they helped her believe that, you know, I could be successful. And they helped me believe I could be successful. So the Federation just isn't for people who are blind. It's for the whole family.
1: Yeah. And you said something also just then that was very key. It helped you understand the two. And I recognize in just interacting and talking with some of the blind youth that the Blind Parents Connection podcast that we're doing here is not just going to be educating, you know, existing blind parents or decision makers and influencers. But I realized that there were blind kids out there that were really concerned as to whether they could be parents themselves. And talk about smashing misconceptions, really making it possible for them to understand that their lives are not limited to due to their blindness, that they can still be confident, qualified parents. You know, that's a peripheral impact that we're having through the work that we're doing here.
0: The very simple but powerful message, Anil, if he can do it, maybe I can too. If she can do it, maybe I can too.
1: Mm-hmm.
0: And so we're better together.
1: Yeah.
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2: 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I am Melissa Riccobono, and oh my goodness, I'm a little nervous. I am flying solo today. Anil Lewis, my intrepid co-host, could not be with us today. And, you know, it's going to be hard, but we are going to need to soldier on without Anil this time around. And he has soldiered on without me, but it's been a very long time since I've taken the helm without him. So it's going to be okay, though. It's going to be just fine. It is fall. Welcome to fall. Welcome to back to school. We're a couple months now into the school year. And, you know, school is definitely very cyclical. You have the beginning of the year, you have your holiday break at Thanksgiving, you have your holiday break around Christmas time, you have your spring break, and then you have summer. Unless, of course, you're in a year-round school, that makes everything different. But for the most part, it's very cyclical. And fall certainly means a lot of back to school, a lot of new routines. And for some families, including my own, it means IEP meetings, individualized education program meetings for children who are blind, for children who have other disabilities. And those meetings can be very stressful. They are meetings where a whole team sits around a table and talks about a child, talks about their strengths, talks about the things that they need to work on, and tries to come to an agreement as far as how everyone on the team can work together, what accommodations they can give to the child to level the playing field so that that child can be successful both during the school day, during the school year, and beyond. And we're going to talk about that because I think sometimes that is the thing that school systems get, dare I say, the most wrong, where schools think about a lot about what's directly in front of them, but not at all or very little about what the child might need when they grow and when they're not this cute 4-year-old anymore, but a 14-year-old. What do things look like then? What things can we put in place so that that child can continue to grow just like his or her peers and can have the skills that are needed not only when they're 4, but also so that they're ready for when they become older, 13 or 14, especially if vision is going to change, especially if work demands are going to change, all of those types of things. But I'm not here to talk to you alone, thank goodness, because I think you get very bored with just hearing me talk. And so we have two wonderful guests here. Both of them participated in the National Federation of the Blind IEP Advocacy Academy. And guests, I'd love you to introduce yourselves and just talk a little bit about who you are and what made you interested in becoming advocates. And why don't we start with Javier?
3: Sure. So, hi, everyone. My name is Javier Diaz. I'm from Miami, Florida. As Melissa mentioned, I was part of the IEP Academy of the National Federation of the Blind for 2025. I got into the program based on my own experience in school as a blind person. I have retinitis pigmentosa. So early on, of course, they focused on the good vision, quote unquote, good vision that I had. And I didn't need any accommodations or anything to get by within the general education program. So as Melissa was mentioning earlier, they focused on what was going on in the moment and not what would be happening down the line when I am done with school, which everybody knew given my diagnosis. So I never had an IEP, never received the training that would have equipped me to be a successful blind adult. So I wanted to make sure that doesn't happen to anybody else. And given my experience as a system technology instructor as well, I thought those will lend itself well to not only providing technical assistance to parents of blind children, but also serve as a role model for them and the school district themselves of how we can look to, you know, position the child to be a successful adult once they finish with school.
2: Fantastic. And just a human interest question, Javier, what was your favorite subject or subjects in school when you were going through school?
3: So mine was definitely math.
2: Oh, you're a math guy. Wow. Yeah. That was not mine. I'm on the other side, though I do really understand and love statistics, actually. It just makes sense to me. And I guess because it was introduced in college to me and was very practical because it was a psychology statistics class. So it really talked about research and things that actually made a lot of sense to me as a psychology major. But my favorite was definitely on the English literature, reading and creative writing side, and just writing in general. I always like to read and write. And then, of course, choir. But I don't know if that really counts as a school subject or not. But I was really lucky to have a really, really good music department and have chorus every single day through high school, which is not what generally happens. So there you go. All right, Katie, how about you? How did you get into this IEP advocacy work? And tell us a little bit about yourself and your favorite subject in school.
4: So my name's Katie Nix. I got involved with IEP advocacy after experiencing firsthand what my daughter went through every day at school and how hard we had to fight to get her the services and the tools that she needed. The more I got involved with local blind communities in our state and even the NFB, I realized that my story wasn't all that unique. I realized how common it is that these kids have to fight to get, as Melissa said, an even playing field with the rest of their peers. That really touched my heart and made me want to strive to make it better for these kids. We not only want to see them exceed now, but in their future too. My favorite subject, I'm going to go out of the box here too and say art.
2: Oh, art is so important.
4: It's not a core subject, but those I seem to struggle with a little more in school. So I'm a hairdresser now, so I get to play with hair and do art every day.
2: That is awesome. Do you color people's hair? Like, do they tell you that they want it colored? And do you like use your art color knowledge to help with that process?
4: Definitely. Every day.
2: Nice. Oh my gosh. That's amazing. Well, I love art. So you're more a music-ish, artish person too, writing. Yeah, Javier, you can be the, you know, the mathematical, logical. Katie and I will just lead with our hearts.
3: I think they all go hand in hand.
2: They do.
3: It actually kind of fits into what we're talking about today, right? Because while, like I said, they all go hand in hand to kind of provide that whole holistic education, our students kind of miss out on that sometimes as well, right? If not for the work that we do as advocates in the IEP process, because sometimes, you know, due to the low expectations out there, they might say, oh, well, that blind kid or that blind child student can't do art, mm-hmm. or can't do this or the other. And we're here to say, well, of course they can. And part of the IEP process is making sure that they are receiving that holistic, whole, on par with their peers education that they deserve and are entitled to.
2: You know, that is a perfect segue, and we are going to talk much more about IEP advocacy. But first of all, we are going to pause for this message.
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7: National Federation of the Blind. 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
2: All right. Welcome back. So we've kind of talked a little bit about why both of you decided to become IEP advocates. And we've kind of touched on this as well, but I'd love to hear from both of you. Do you have anything else to share about why IEP advocacy is so important? Katie, why don't you start this one out?
4: I believe IEP advocacy is so important because it ensures students don't get left behind. Without strong advocacy, schools often overlook what blind and low vision students truly need. A big part of that challenge is that many educators and administrators are simply uneducated about blindness and low vision. And that's really what I want to be able to do, is go into these schools and educate their teachers and their staff about what these kids can do and how that looks for their students.
2: Yeah, absolutely. So true. Javier, how about you? Anything else to share or to add?
3: Yeah, to add on what Katie was saying, parents just don't know what they don't know. And they can be the most prepared, most involved parents. But, you know, when they step into that room, you know, especially if it's their first time in an IEP meeting, you know, these are the quote unquote, you know, educational professionals. And unfortunately, with the amount of education they have, a lot of times they, like Katie said, they lack the knowledge around blindness and low vision. So they don't know what might be best for that blind student. And it's easy for them to kind of push upon the parents that, hey, forget about what you read or however prepared you might think you are. This is the way it goes. And it's easy for the parents to then, you know, kind of fold to their will because they just don't know, right? They don't know the regulations that might be there to back them up on particular things, et cetera, and what they should receive. So that is definitely an important part of I believe, of the IP advocacy work that we do.
2: That is so, so well said. And let me say, as a parent, it is so different as a parent. So a little bit about my story. I had an IEP growing up because I was born blind, and I was at my IEP meetings from the time I was pretty little. That was just part of it. My parents wanted me to know what was going on and what was being talked about since I was being talked about. And so that was just something that I attended all the way along. And I started learning to advocate for my own needs, for my needs with my teachers and things, because I knew I wanted to go to college. And that was really important. For me, it was pretty easy. I was totally blind. There was no print that was going to be big enough for me to see. So there was really no question. I needed to learn Braille. I needed to learn to walk with a cane. I needed access technology on my computer. Bing, bing, bing. Like, those were the things that needed to happen. Then I went to college, became a school counselor, so sat at IEP tables for students that I was counseling. And then I started advocating also for the National Federation of the Blind. And then I became a parent. And even though my first child wasn't blind, it really did make me understand a lot more about what parents were going through, because I think until you are a parent, you can understand to a certain extent what it's like to be a parent, but there's a lot of emotion that comes once you have that first child and they really seal your heart, and your heart is basically walking around outside of your body. And so that changed me as an advocate. And then, of course, my husband and I had two blind kids, but they were blind in a different way than I'm blind. They both have usable vision. So what was their future going to look like? What were their IEPs going to look like? What did I and didn't I know as far as what they should have or shouldn't have, or what the school should or shouldn't do? And I mean, I know a lot about IEPs. It's very hard to advocate for my own children, and I have made tons and tons of mistakes. And, you know, the biggest thing I think too is that schools, not only don't they look toward the future, but they also often will say they're doing just fine. You know, they're getting B's or C's. They're doing just fine. They're reading large print at, you know, 25 words a minute, that's fine for a person who has their visual condition. You know, they don't really need to learn Braille. That's fine. They're really good listeners. And what I always want to say and want to tell families is maybe it is just fine, but how much better could it be if the students have different tools and their own, you know, if they have other different opportunities and again, a broader toolbox, not just that they're doing fine, but what can we do to help them excel? Because blind kids can excel just like sighted kids can. So, Katie, I know that you've had experiences advocating for different people along with your daughter. Do you want to talk a little bit about what it's like, what your experiences as an advocate have been like, and maybe share a time when, you know, you felt really successful with a student, or maybe when you were really frustrated with a school and had a lot of pushback to deal with?
4: So I'm going to kind of piggyback off of what you said a little bit, Melissa. Just so everyone here knows, my daughter is just right over that threshold of legally blind. So we have struggled getting her Braille. They seem to think that blowing big letters up on a piece of paper is sufficient for her. I think a lot of schools misunderstand the concept of having some vision and still being a Braille reader. And I think that it's important for parents to know that it's okay to push back a little bit on that. We want these kids to be long-term literate, okay? We want them to have literacy just as any other child would. I do want to mention, too, that the NRMA, National Reading Media Assessment, has just about saved my daughter's educational career. So that's really important for parents to ask for that evaluation. If you guys ever are in a position where the school isn't wanting to give you the type of literacy that your child needs, as far as experiences as advocacy goes, it's been really eye-opening and empowering to work with other families. But I've also experienced major pushback and obstacles whenever it comes to my own daughter's IEP. I will say the most like impactful moment I think that I've had is sitting in on another child's IEP, me and the mom advocating on behalf of the child. We were able to double that child's Braille time every week. Watching that unfold in the IEP meeting and having the team understand why she needs that ample amount of time was really good and nice to see. You know, you finally feel like you have kind of that breakthrough moment when you've struggled with your own child's IEP for so long. I will say some of the challenges that I've had, though, is really with my daughter's IEP. As parents, I think it's easy for us to get frustrated whenever the team is not hearing your concerns and not understanding it from your point of view. And it's easy for emotions to take over. After going through the IEP Advocacy Academy, I have realized that I need to kind of take a step back and try not to let my emotions take over whenever I'm in the room, which is very hard to do as a parent, especially whenever your child is not getting what she needs.
2: Well, yeah.
4: I have done a lot better being collaborative and educating the team versus getting frustrated with the team. So we're getting there.
2: Well, that's really good. And finding that balance is really hard, particularly as a parent. And I mean, I think that's been my struggle as well. When I'm supposed to be this advocate who's helping other families. So the first thing that I often would think of is, I don't, you know, I've got this. I don't need, there's only certain number of advocates. So many people need advocates. So many people need help, which is why the NFB decided to start the IEP Advocacy Academy in the first place. And so I got this. I don't need an advocate. And that's really the wrong way to think, because the reason that it's important to have an advocate is exactly for the reasons that Katie was saying. Number one, I don't have all the answers. Number two, if the advocate can sort of be the person in the room that's sort of that bad cop, or maybe that can just say things in a little bit of a different way or take that emotion out of it, that can be really helpful. But good for you for getting Braille for a kid. Double the Braille. That is definitely a huge, huge win. That must have felt really good. Save that one. You know, you should have like a little jar of wins. And when you're feeling really frustrated, you should just pull out the little piece of paper that says, I got double the Braille, or I was able to get, you know, better computer training, or whatever it is, because you're going to have some failures too. So you got to always remember those successes. Javier, I know you're a little bit newer maybe at this IEP advocacy thing, but you were sharing that you do now have a family that you're starting to work with. So how has that been going so far? What's that experience been like?
3: It's been great. And kind of to follow up on what you were just saying about not having all the answers, and how I mentioned about earlier why the work we do is so important, that, you know, the parents sometimes don't know what they don't know. And the family that I'm working with currently, they actually do know a lot. We actually met them at the National Convention of the National Federation of the Blind in New Orleans this year. They attended some of the National Organization of Parents of Blind Children's sessions, including our IEP sessions, where we were all introduced as advocates, and a couple of other, we did a mock IEP meeting as well. They were there. And when they came in contact with me later on to, you know, formalize our relationship, to for me to work with them, because they're here from my home state of Florida, they had a whole list of questions ready to go, where I was kind of taken aback, like, wow, you know, they really know what's going on. And again, they were there at convention, but this is the only blind student they have amongst their kids. He's going into kindergarten now, so it's not like they've been at it for years. And again, they kind of blew me away with their list of questions that were addressing specific points of the IEP and specific, you know, subject areas, or the assistive technology, the orientation and mobility, specific blindness skills that we all know are needed.